0: unusual, and will leave other countries asking why.
1: Unfortunately, it's part of a pattern that you're seeing where New Zealand is at variance with many of our traditional friends like Australia or Britain or Canada, like with the non-recognition of Palestine, the non-sanctions on the illegal occupations, non-joining the 20 countries which call for global oversight of artificial intelligence. Increasingly, New Zealand's voice is not with our traditional friends, but more aligned with the United States. Not always, but often.
0: The US, Israel and Argentina voted against the declaration, while Paraguay also abstained. A Christchurch man found dead after being missing for a month was asked to leave the Christchurch City Mission's transitional housing unit earlier this year. Braden Hepworth's body was found at a Hereford Street property in the suburb of Lynnwood last week, and a 60-year-old Christchurch man has been charged with hiding the 21-year-old's body and making a false statement to police. Christchurch City Mission Chief Executive Corin Haynes says Mr. Hepworth left its housing unit in July. She says the mission sometimes asks people to leave because behavioural expectations repeatedly fall short. A police search and rescue operation is underway for a high school student missing in the bush in Hawke's Bay. The teenage student was part of a school group tramping to Sunrise Hut in the Ruhine Forest Park and was reported missing just after 7 o'clock last night. Hawke's Bay Area Commander Inspector Caroline Martin says police and land search and rescue volunteers responded immediately and carried out extensive ground searches into the early hours of the morning. Field teams are searching the area today with specialist equipment and resources. An artificially generated voice has been used in Britain's Parliament for the first time. Disability rights campaigner Jane Campbell, a member of the House of Lords, has spinal muscular atrophy, a progressive condition that's affected her ability to speak. World Watch's Andrew McRae has more.
2: Before using the AI voice, Baroness Campbell has spoken her natural voice to thank Parliament for supporting the use of AI.
3: This is cutting-edge technology, and it will enable me to contribute.
2: She then used the AI version of her voice to deliver words she'd written down.
4: My Lords, I welcome this bill and share much of its vision. The government's commitment to integrated, personalised care and support is long overdue. If implemented correctly, it could transform thousands of lives.
2: Baroness Campbell says the technology demonstrates inclusion and democracy at its best.
0: And civil defence teams around the country are testing their tsunami preparedness. Today's Exercise Pacific Wave will test how emergency management communicates and makes decisions in the event of a tsunami threat. The National Emergency Management Agency's Deputy Chief Executive for Assurance, Steph Mitchie, told Morning Report the simulation began with an alert at 4 o'clock this morning. Says ascertaining the timing and level of threat is crucial.
5: A tsunami travelling across the Pacific can take up to 12 hours to get here, and the certainty you give people will drive decisions. So, you know, before school time, after school time, during the workday, whatever that is, and that's why we need to practice.
0: Steph Mitchie says today's practice run doesn't involve the public. And that's the news.
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0: A short forecast now from Met Service to midnight tomorrow, Thursday. Fort Northland and Coromandel, mainly fine today. Rain developing tomorrow, but easing later. For Auckland to Manawatū, also Bay of Plenty and the Central High Country, cloudy with occasional drizzle today. Rain developing about Taranaki tonight, spreading elsewhere tomorrow, briefly heavy, easing to scattered showers later. For Hoora Whenua to Wellington, cloudy with rain clearing tomorrow morning, scattered showers developing tomorrow evening. For Gisborne to Wairarapa, mostly fine, rain in Wairarapa tonight, spreading elsewhere tomorrow, but clearing later. Scattered showers about Wairarapa tomorrow night. For Marlborough and Nelson, occasional rain clearing overnight, mainly fine tomorrow with scattered showers about Marlborough from afternoon. For Buller and Westland, rain with heavy falls easing tonight. Mainly fine tomorrow, but isolated showers about the ranges. For Canterbury, Otago, Fiordland and Southland, occasional rain clearing from Fiordland tonight. Rain easing to scattered showers tomorrow. And for the Chatham Islands, some drizzle today and some rain late tomorrow. RNZ National, it's 7 minutes past one.
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9: This could only be Shea Fu. Later on today, our music critic Gareth Shute will take us back to this album Navigator, which made a big impact at the time. Songs like this one, Random and Hold Tight and Misty Frequencies. More on that a little later on after 3 o'clock today. Really interested in your thoughts on this idea I raised with Guy and Espiner. Have picture books got worse? Are we trying to preach to kids rather than just share an imaginative tale? What have you noticed in the books that you've bought and read for your children or grandchildren? Send me a message on 2101. I'm going to kick you off with a soundbite today. It's a TV theme. Take a listen and tell me what TV show you'd be watching if you caught this.

0: It was a real mood for TV themes for a while there. Those big epic shows with the big strings and the slightly ominous orchestral sounds. What's that one? Send me a text on 2101 if you remember. Well, this morning, Earth Sciences New Zealand published the 2026-27 Tropical Cyclone Outlook, and it predicts that the Southwest Pacific, that's us, could experience at least four Category 3 tropical cyclones this season, in addition to a number of smaller storms. New Zealand's expected to see the greatest risk in late summer and autumn. To find out what that looks like and why, Earth Sciences New Zealand's chief scientist for weather and seasonal forecasting, Chris Brandolino, joins me now. Hi, Chris.
1: Hey, Jesse. Kia ora. Nice to talk to you.
0: Nice to talk to you as well. Your job title gets longer every time I chat to you.
1: Oh, yeah. Kind of does, doesn't it? Yeah. I'm not sure what that means.
0: It's nice to have you back. Can you explain what exactly this outlook means for our listeners? How will they notice it?
1: Yeah, so what we do every year this time of the year is we issue an outlook as to what we think, what themes are likely for the Southwest Pacific when it comes to tropical cyclones. And we do this, for example, in New Zealand for our seasonal climate outlook. We do that every month. But this is one we do once a year, and it's the goal is to really raise awareness as to what kind of a season we're looking at in the Southwest Pacific. And that theme basically is anywhere between an average number to an above average number of tropical cyclones. So as little as 7 to as many as 11, that is the range we're forecasting for tropical cyclones. But there'll be some regional variabilities, Jesse, from the Eastern Pacific to the Western Pacific in our part of the world.
0: Okay, but what does this number mean to us? At least four Category 3 tropical cyclones this season. Is that high or low?
1: Yeah, so tropical cyclones are, we have a scale, and they go from 1 to 5. 5 being the most intense, 1 being the least intense. And 3 is where that threshold for a severe tropical cyclone, or what some people call a hurricane. So when it gets to a Category 3 using the Bureau of Meteorology category system or ranking system, that is Category 3 is when that's a severe tropical cyclone, and that is when we have hurricane force winds. But it's really important to remember that you don't need a Category 3, you don't need a Category 5, and I know that's sort of it's a really good news headline that certainly grabs people's attention. But a Category 1 can cause really bad damage. It can, I mean, the number one danger from tropical cyclones is water. Typically, that could be from flooding rainfall or storm surge, basically the ocean going to places where it shouldn't be. So water is the number one risk. And even with low-end tropical cyclones, like a 1 or a 2, they can produce copious amounts of rainfall, which can cause some really bad impacts with flooding, landslides, things like that, particularly in the tropical Pacific and those island nations. So it's really important that people don't get fixated on a number in terms of the intensity, because large impacts, severe impacts, wind, waves, flooding can occur irrespective of the ranking or the category of a tropical cyclone.
0: Got it. We won't get obsessed with that number, but what about the frequency? What should we make of that factor, this idea there's going to be at least four of them? Is that higher than expected?
1: Yeah, well, when you look back at history, so one of the things we do is we look back at what's called analogs, and those analogs help us understand what kind of a year we could be looking at. So we looked at years where we had so-called super El Niños in place. So that would be in the early 70s, late 70s, early 80s, so on and so forth. And when we look at those, a lot of those had some high-end category. So in 2015, 2016, I believe, we had a Category 5. That was Cyclone Winston, if I'm not mistaken. And that really did a number on Fiji. In 1997 and 98, we had two Category 5. So in a lot of these years, or previous seasons, I should say, where we had super El Nino or a very strong El Nino influencing our weather, there have been a lot of years where we've had some numerous tropical cyclones getting to a Category 3 or higher. But there's a big range. For example, in 1997 and 1998, there were 19 tropical cyclones in the Southwest Pacific, which is a really busy year. But in 2015, 2016, we had, I say only, but we had quite the opposite. We had 8, so a limited number compared to 1997 and 1998.
0: Okay. You're talking about a couple of seasons that had very strong El Niños. Is this a very strong El Niño that we're heading into?
1: Oh, it's already here, Jesse. Yeah, so you've heard headlines, Super El Niño, Godzilla El Niño. By the way, no such thing. this very strong El Niño is no longer a prediction. It's an observation. So we look at ocean temperatures east of the international dateline along the equator, and that's a region we monitor for, you know, El Niño or El Niño's sister, La Niña. And when the ocean temperature anomaly, so that's the difference from average, and that gets to 2 degrees, which may not sound like a lot, but a 2 degree temperature anomaly for the ocean is a huge number. We've crossed into the super or very strong El Niño threshold, and we're well and truly above that. We're above 2.3 degrees. In fact, this El Niño event is more likely than not expected to be the strongest on record. So when you look back at these other very strong El Niño events, albeit maybe not as strong as this, it does paint a picture where areas east of the international dateline, those are the island groups that we think will have the elevated risk. So places like, for example, east of Fiji. So Fiji, a normal risk is what's being called. That's west central, so that's the west central part of the basin we're describing that. But if you go to the north towards, say, Tuvalu, if you go to the east or towards, say, Samoa, Tokelau, over toward the Cook Islands, there's elevated chances for tropical cyclones. So, in fact, there's a chance we could see an early tropical cyclone developing over the next few days out toward the Cook Islands. So this is, and it's been a very busy season already in the North Pacific. So on the northern side of the equator, been a lot of tropical cyclones coming close to Hawaii, affecting Baja, California, which is part of Mexico and that part of the world. San Diego, California has a tropical storm watch in effect right now. So some really active areas of the tropical Pacific north of the equator, and that'll likely translate to at least a normal season in terms of count or an above normal season. But for New Zealand, Jesse, we think the risk is probably qualified as near normal. So, yeah, we average about one ex-tropical cyclone a year. That's an average. So some years there may be more and some years there may be zero. So we're describing that risk this year as near normal for northern New Zealand.
0: Oh, that's better news. Any districts in New Zealand you're particularly worried about to finish, Chris?
1: It's hard to say at, you know, 3, 4, 5 months, but I will say this. Typically, tropical cyclones, the tropical cyclone season is busiest in the second half of the season. Tropical cyclone season runs from November through to the end of April. So it's in the new calendar year when we start to see more activity, and that does come with oftentimes increased risk. So if there are more tropical cyclones, you simply have more opportunity for one to impact you in any given part of the tropical Pacific. So it's best to stay on top of the forecast with Met Service. And for those who are listening or traveling to the Pacific Islands, stay on top of the forecast from the Pacific Island Met Services. Really arm yourself with information because you don't need to have a direct hit to be impacted. And as we said, Jesse, it doesn't need to be the Category 5. It can be a Category 1 that can cause some big problems.
0: Thank you. Really nice to have you back on today, Chris.
1: Thanks for having me on. Yeah, thank you.
0: Chris Brandolino is Earth Sciences New Zealand Chief Scientist for Weather and Seasonal Forecasting. We have Richard listening who doesn't agree with this premise that kids' books are getting worse. There are many children's books out now that are phenomenal, far better than the stories I read as a kid, says Richard. But Robin in Dunedin has noticed something. She says her grandchildren loves particular stories but has minimal interest in reading or listening to what she calls Understanding Your Feelings books. That's the topic of my conversation after 1:30 today, but I love your thoughts on 2101. Well, the 2026 Rugby League World Cup kicks off tomorrow evening in Sydney, and the opening match will be a goodie, New Zealand versus Australia. The first and last time the Kiwis won was in 2008. Remember this?
2: Here's Slater, still trying at the death. The pass goes across into touch. It's purely academic. It has been for some time. And this is quite mind-blowing. The Kiwis on top of the world for the first time ever. And a crash and burn night for the Kangaroos. It's a night that New Zealand Rugby League followers will want to continue and not stop. A dream has come true. The unthinkable has happened. and the Kiwis are on top of the world at long last. It's taken 54 years, but they've finally done it here in Brisbane tonight. An historic occasion.
0: Yeah, okay, maybe a little bit sad still obsessing over something that happened 18 years ago, but since then, the Aussie men's and women's teams have won every tournament. Now's not the time to lose faith. The Kiwis and the Kiwi Ferns both look strong. And there are some other good-looking challenges from the Pacific Nations. With me to explain everything you need to know about this year's competition is journalist, author and rugby league expert Will Evans. Hi, Will.
3: Hey, Jesse. How are you, mate? I'm getting goosebumps.
0: Mate, you remember that night?
3: I was there. I was up in the nosebleeds at Suncorp Stadium, and just the elation of an incredible upset it was, and Kiwi strangers hugging each other and about 40,000 Australian fans in utter disbelief. It was beautiful.
0: Will we see these scenes later this year, Will?
3: Yeah, I think there's a huge chance that we could. It won't be quite the upset if the Kiwis do pull it off. They're very well-favoured to make a huge impression. They've got a very strong lineup across the board. And I think if especially some key players can stay fit, there are a massive chance of rolling Australia, who do look a bit vulnerable in some areas, and they've been, you know, sort of weakened by some of the players that have been allowed to pledge their allegiance to New Zealand, and obviously the others that have gone the way of Samoa and Tonga and those sort of nations over the last couple of years.
0: Surely New Zealand-Australia will be one of the key matchups. Why is that happening first? What's the format?
3: So it's a bit of a convoluted format, stripped back to 10 teams. It was 16 teams in 2022, two pools, but one pool with New Zealand, Australia, also Fiji and Cook Islands, consisting of four teams, and then the other six teams are sort of in another pool where they don't all play each other. But yeah, so it is a bit complicated. You need to get the whiteboard out to draw some diagrams for you. But yeah, the long short of it is a blockbuster to start on Thursday night, which means New Zealand and Australia, the two heavyweights of the competition, can't play again until the final, should they both get there. But yeah, plenty to water to go under the bridge until a Trans-Tasman final at Suncorp.
0: Yeah, speaking of complicated, eligibility rules, we won't dwell too much on them, but it seems to have bounced in our favour this year.
3: Yes, finally. New Zealand has probably borne the brunt of Tier 2 nations, which include Samoa and Tonga, their players being able to play Origin and also play for the Pacific Nations, whereas, you know, Tier 1 nations, England, New Zealand, haven't had that luxury. You either choose Origin and Australia, or you choose your nation of heritage being New Zealand or England. But it's swung around this year. They've changed it. It's a level playing field, and that's delivered the Kiwis, Kalyn Ponga and Dane Gagai, for the first time, and they shape as two of the most important players in this campaign, plugging pretty big gaps in the lineup, and just, you know, world-class players that have helped spearhead Newcastle's unlikely run to a grand final.
0: Anyone we should be looking at beyond New Zealand and Australia?
3: Yeah, absolutely. In the pools B and C that are sort of combined, Samoa, Tonga and England, all huge chances of carrying off the trophy, particularly Samoa and Tonga. They've made huge impressions at the last couple of World Cups. Obviously, Tonga turned International Rugby League on its head in 2017 with that win over New Zealand. And then 2022, Samoa, the surprise packet, going all the way to the final. Historic run there. Just so much talent and elite talent. It's not just, you know, a couple of blockbusting wingers and powerhouse forwards in these Pacific Nation lineups that we're quite used to. We're actually, you know, some of the best halves in the competition, some of the best centres. You know, their spines look really strong, which probably hasn't been a strength in previous campaigns. So they look incredibly deep across the board, these squads, and they'll give it a hell of a shake. And yeah, massive challenges ahead for New Zealand and Australia in the semi-finals.
0: For listeners feeling confused, thinking, haven't we just done all this? Your Substack's called This Warriors Life. You mostly cover the Warriors, but of course now you're covering the World Cup. The Warriors is a New Zealand team, but it's not all New Zealanders, and that's a club competition, not a country-by-country competition. Do I have that right?
3: Yeah, that's right. I mean, this is about where you're from and where your, I guess, heritage lies. And yes, totally separate from the NRL club competition, which only finished a couple of weeks ago. And mentioning the Warriors, obviously had a very disappointing straight-to-six exit from the final series. It's an opportunity for fans, and obviously many fans of the Warriors and Kiwis, to I guess salvage some silverware from a big year of rugby league. And the New Zealand team looks extremely capable of doing so.
0: How many Warriors in the Kiwis, just out of interest?
3: There's six in the
0: just six.
3: Kiwis. squad. So So it's actually a bit of an increase of recent years, and we've got Tanistow Smith and Jacob Laban in line to debut for the Kiwis. They'll be the Warriors' first Kiwis debutant since 2018, so it's good to see the Warriors' pathways producing some elite Kiwi talent.
0: Do you think we're going to win, Will?
3: Honestly, I think we will. If we can keep, particularly Kalen Ponga and Jahrome Hughes, if they stay fit. We're a little bit skinny for depth in the backs and the halves and at hooker, just the way it's worked out with some injuries and suspension and just general depth in some positions. We've got an incredible forward pack, but it's about keeping those key position players fit and healthy.
0: All right. And there's a Women's League World Cup going on at the same time, or almost the same time. Starts Sunday, does it?
3: Yeah, absolutely. So two pools of four teams, and New Zealand and Australia, the runaway heavyweights in both in those pools. They should meet again in the final, which they've done in every edition of the World Cup since the first in 2000. Kiwi Ferns won the first three World Cups in 2000, 2003, 2008, and then the Jillaroos, the Australian team, have won all three since. So they have established themselves as the dominant force in women's rugby league. But yeah, Kiwi Ferns, plenty of talent, plenty of strike. Stacey Waka debuting, the cross-code star, and a few others as well, and some veteran players. Racey McGregor, look out for her in the number 7 jersey as well, one of the best playmakers in the NRLW. So yeah, Kiwi Ferns certainly outsiders to knock over Australia, but they'll give it a shake, sure.
0: Side note, Will, the Jillaroos?
3: Yeah, it's an odd one. Doesn't quite have the pizzazz of Kiwi Ferns, I don't think.
0: Well, they had a few years of the NRLW, the women's version of the NRL, and has that had an impact on the international game?
3: Yeah, absolutely. I think just the exposure we're seeing every NRLW game on TV, all these, a lot of these players are becoming household names and certainly on the radar of all league fans, not just, not just people that follow the women's international game closely. So, a lot of previous World Cups prior to the NRLW, it's probably the first time you're seeing a lot of these players on TV, but now they're all, any keen league fan will know who every player in the Australian New Zealand lineups are, and that's fantastic for the game. It's probably strengthened Australia's stranglehold, I guess, on that top spot, but it's been beneficial to New Zealand. It's certainly risen the standard of women's rugby league right across the board.
0: League still growing globally?
3: Yeah, I think so. I mean, it's built around the domestic competitions, the NRL, and obviously State of Origin's a juggernaut still, whereas, rugby union, the international game is the pinnacle. It sort of, I guess, works a little bit back to front in rugby league, but I think the strength of the international game is much more competitive. There's more than just New Zealand, Australia, and maybe England that can win it now, and international rugby league's all the better for it. It's, it still, I guess, struggles for crowds and viewership compared to NRL and State of Origin. But, all heading in the right direction. And, the saying about a rising tide floats all boats. And I think, that's the biggest strength the International Rugby League has going for it.
0: These World Cups are on in Australia. Randomly, there's a doubleheader in Christchurch. What's going on there?
3: Yeah, I guess looking at ways to boost gates and that sort of thing. It's a doubleheader between so Kiwis will play the Cook Islands and Kiwi Ferns will play France. Maybe two games that wouldn't get big crowds over in Australia. So they've taken it to our brand new stadium here in Christchurch, and it's going to be a fantastic occasion. I'm sure we'll sell that out. And I think it's a good move from the World Cup organisers, and good to see some international footy. Not only in New Zealand, but down the South Island as well.
0: Good stuff, Will. Great to have you back on. Thanks very much for the preview.
3: My pleasure. Anytime, Jesse. Thanks.
0: Will Evans, rugby league expert, looking at this week's kickoff of two Rugby League World Cups, men's and women's. 2101 to get in touch. Yesterday on the show, we chatted to a Christchurch company doing exciting things in the battery world. Today, we're keen to talk about another Christchurch-based firm. This one's developed an AI-equipped drone. They're called SPS Automation, and they're behind the BFD-70, which sounds like a Star Wars character, but it stands for Big Friendly Drone. It's 4.5 metres long, and to find out what it's going to be used for, I'm joined by SPS Automation founder Scott Spooner. Hi, Scott.
4: G'day, how you going?
0: Good, this thing sounds like a beast.
4: Yeah, it's, the BFD is We originally designed it for forestry, but it has so many uses outside of the forestry industry. And we also have another aircraft called the AC-16, which is a smaller variant designed for really tackling things like wilding pines.
0: Yeah, keen to hear about that particular use case. What does this big one look like?
4: So it looks like a big drone. So it's a hexacopter. It has six rotors. And the key sort of feature with our drones are that they're hybrid, which means instead of having batteries that limit the flight time, most ag drones only fly for around 10 minutes. Ours run on fuel and fly for hours at a time. So the BFD is around 2 hours and the AC-16 is about an hour to an hour and a half.
0: Geez, you get a fright if you saw that coming and you weren't expecting it.
4: Yeah, well, you'll hear it coming before you see it. They are hybrid, so we have an onboard two-stroke engine, which is fuel-injected and liquid-cooled, and we use that to generate electricity that powers a traditional electric drone system.
0: Right. And tell me about the technology inside in terms of cameras and computers.
4: So our drones are smart. They've got very powerful onboard compute, which is hooked up to a variety of camera systems. So we use stereoscopic cameras, LIDARs, all sorts of different sensors for looking and finding invasive plants and then using that to steer our drone and to spray them. A lot of our work is really designed around building drones for good and building drones to help combat some of the invasive plants here at home, gorse, pines, all sorts.
0: And has a lot of work gone into creating your particular version of a drone?
4: Yeah, so the AC-16, which is our first aircraft that we produced, we spent around 6 years developing that to bring it to market. We've done over a year of internal testing, doing trials for councils and DOC. And the BFD, we spent around 2 years in development, and we look to bring the BFD to market early next year, and the AC-16 is available now.
0: Keen to hear about how we're going to use them to take on wilding pines. More on these huge drones with Scott Spooner in a moment.
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6: Nurse educators say a government directive to limit nurse enrolments makes no sense as pressure builds on the workforce. The Tertiary Education Commission has asked providers to limit enrolments to last year's levels because there aren't enough student placement spots available in hospitals. There have been a series of explosions in the Ukrainian capital, Kyiv. It's the second night in a row when Ukraine says it was hit by undetected Russian missiles. And a police search and rescue operation continues for a high school student missing in the bush in Hawke's Bay. The student was part of a school group tramping and was discovered missing yesterday evening. It's RNZ Headlines. I'll have a full bulletin at 2 o'clock.
7: On Country Life this week, the humble country pub. We learn the stories of the people who run them.
8: I've been here 40 years. Different people say you get 10 years for murder.
7: How does the local servants

0: 16 is what we've been using for wilding pine spraying, and we can cover huge amounts of area individually spot spraying these plants with AI recognition, providing the exact right amount of chemical to ensure that we actually get a kill on the pine. It's, you know, it's one thing to go and spray them, but it's really about ensuring that they die and that they're not spreading across the countryside. So the drones, having our flight time of around an hour to an hour and a half, that really allows the drone to get up into the complex places over large areas and cover the countryside, identifying and spraying the trees.
1: How many do you reckon you could do on one good day or one good mission?
0: We recently did a job, and we're doing pampas grass actually, and we sprayed around 850 pampas in around 8 hours of flight time.
1: That's serious, eh?
0: Yeah, and then so for wildings as well, we did around 800 hectares over 2 days of sparsely infested wildings.
1: That's amazing. Does it need someone like, you know, manning the drone, I suppose? Like, is someone staring at the phone or whatever it is and directing it where to go next, or is it more automated than that?
0: So we can run both automated and manual, because it really depends on the job. Sometimes you just be like, oh, yeah, there's a whole bunch of trees over there. I need to go and smash them. So you can pull the drone out, fly over and spray them. And other larger areas will use AI detection, and the drone will run an automated mission where it will detect and spray. The sort of benefit is being able to do both, where it just comes down to the efficiency of their job. It can be less efficient to map something and then detect trees than it would be to just get out there and spray them. So having a machine that can do both, and really the flight time is the leading thing. Having the ability to spend the time to get the trees and apply that chemical properly has been a real benefit.
1: What's success going to look like for your company?
0: Sorry, what was that?
1: What's success going to look like?
0: No wilding pines.
1: I mean, for SPS automation, really. I mean, how ambitious are you?
0: I mean, we are very ambitious. And I said wilding pines because we started this company with a dream to build a tool to help with the control of invasive plants. So selling aircraft out to contractors, providing services, so spraying services, of wildings, gorse, anything you don't really want. Growing the company, and the best part about our drones is it's homegrown, New Zealand designed and manufactured. So everything is designed here in New Zealand. We manufacture them here in New Zealand. They're Kiwi drones for Kiwi countryside.
1: Great stuff. Really nice to talk to you today. Well done.
0: Awesome. Thank you very much.
1: Scott Spooner on his BFD, Big Friendly Drone. Okay, this is a good juicy one. Have authors of children's picture books gone too far in trying to please parents? Our next guest thinks so. LA-based journalist Jacob Savage recently wrote a piece for the Free Press called How Grown-Ups Ruined Picture Books, in which he says increasingly adults are becoming the target audience for kids' books. To discuss, Jacob Savage joins me now. Hi there.
2: Hey, how you doing?
1: Good, thank you. Really interesting theory. When did you notice that something was amiss?
2: I think it just has happened. I have a 2- and 4-year-old at home. So, you know, you go to the library, you go to the, the bookstore, and you sort of keep looking around and keep trying to find something that feels, you know, like it could be a classic. And you just keep finding nothing, really. You know, the books just, it seems like there's, you know, I sort of identified two means that, you know, of marketing these books to adults. It seems like the books are marketed to the adults and not the children. There's one where it's just sort of an adult voice performing for the child. There's not really a story. And then the other one seems to be, you know, it's instrumental. It's to teach a child a lesson about patience or about going to school for the first time or about not hitting your classmates. But no one, you know, wants to read a book like that.
1: Or maybe kids don't anyway. Maybe their parents do. What do kids like to read? And what did the older style of picture books look like?
2: I mean, to be fair, I think there was probably always a fair amount of dreck. But I think that the older picture books allowed children to sort of inhabit a world that the adults don't quite

0: quite get to enter and make their own meaning from things. And I think we've sort of lost something from that.
1: Are we explaining too much in modern picture books?
0: 100%. I think that the moral is always clear. The moral is, there's never any sense of sort of cosmic unjustness. Nothing ever sort of seems amiss in a picture book that you open if you just go to the bookstore today. And I think there's something to things not quite matching up that kids really latch on to. I found at least with my own children.
1: Yeah, you think it's okay for a child to be somewhat confused by what they were meant to get out of a picture book at the end of the picture book if they were enthralled by it?
0: 100%. I think that the idea of the book is not, should not be to give your child a lesson. It's to let the child sort of meet the world on their own terms. And I think in a weird way, everything's gotten a lot more conservative about the way that we sort of think about picture books and the way we educate, our really young kids.
1: You don't mean politically conservative, maybe more risk conservative?
0: Yeah, risk concern. I mean, it's strange because I think it doesn't map to sort of politics as we think about them, but it can, sort of small c conservative in that we don't trust them to sort of make meaning of things on their own. I mean, I can give some examples, but
1: Please.
0: I mean, there's one book, I don't know, if your listenership is familiar with Where the Wild Things Are, but there's one book where a child's nana knits him a wolf suit to make him, quote, feel brave. And this one was the one that I just could not handle. Because if you think about Where the Wild Things Are, the whole story is a frame story where, this kid obviously misbehaved, was sent to his room and goes off on a crazy adventure. And when he comes back, dinner is waiting for him and everything is okay. But can you imagine, if his mother had said, here, Max, I know that you need help regulating your anger. Here's a wolf suit for you to play with. Let me know when you're finished. All of the magic of that just sort of drains immediately when the child isn't allowed to sort of make the meaning on their own.
1: Yeah, I mean, we've talked about morality so far and lessons, but there is a kind of a growth in picture books that explain feelings to children, right?
0: Yes, there is. It's a lot of social and emotional learning.
1: And some people listening might think, well, what's wrong with that? It's great if you can teach a child what anger is and why it comes and maybe how to do something about it.
0: I think the thing about being, 3 or 4 years old is you feel a lot of feelings that you don't quite know how to identify. And I'm not sure that picture books are the place to teach them how to identify those feelings, so much as like a place to let them explore worlds on their own. I mean, you can talk to your child about, what it's like to be angry or what is an appropriate reaction to various things. But I think to instrumentalize like literature for children like that, there's something that just feels off to me about it.
1: How did we get here, Jacob?
0: How did we get here? That's an interesting question. I partly blame millennials. I think a lot of this change happened right around when we became the majority of parents of young kids. I think something happened where adults, for a long time, we were told, a movie should be as funny for the adult as it is for the kid. And, the best kids' movies are that, but that's not the point of a kids' movie. And I think we sort of took that into books where, there always needs to be a joke for the adult in a lot of these. And so you combine that impulse with the impulse, the sort of gentle parenting, everything needs to be named impulse, and you end up with a marketplace that's sort of flooded with books that are for kids but are not really for them.
1: We welcome our listeners' thoughts on 2101. What's the feedback been to your piece?
0: It's been pretty positive. People have written in. There's a lot of people listing the books that they love to read to their kids. There are a couple people who think a couple of the books that I singled out, I was a bit unfair. But I think the thing that people generally feel that something has shifted in this world and not really for the good in the last, 10, 20 years.
1: What would you change if you could? What would your counsel be to publishers or to children's book authors?
0: I think to sort of embrace danger, to embrace the unknown, to embrace imagination, you know, not everything needs to be a knight and a dragon doing human things. You know, I am not a children's book author, but you could imagine that there are sort of infinite worlds that a child might find interesting. Let's have less books about kids going to the playground. You know what I mean?
1: And maybe more books with children characters actually in them, Jacob.
0: Yes, and there's also a whole range where the hero of a lot of these books is not a child, you know, outwitting the adults, but is in fact an adult teaching a child, which I think says something about, you know, who the book is for.
1: Well, you know, I saw a story the other day that the major purchasers of toys in America is now adults. So maybe this is literally a marketing technique. Maybe they're no longer targeting children with their children's books.
0: I don't think they are. I think they're targeting, you know, people who buy things for baby showers and adults who, you know, have kids but don't quite know what, you know, what their kids want. And you know, the truth is, you know, your kids will always surprise you about like what they pick up on and what they like. So, you know, some kids might like the books that I think are terrible, and, you know, good for them. But I think the thing about it is you can't know what the lesson your kid will take from a book is until you read it to them.
1: Thanks for your time on air in New Zealand today. I really appreciate it.
0: Thanks for having me.
1: Great conversation starter from LA journalist Jacob Savage. His piece is called How Grown-Ups Ruined Picture Books. It's on the Free Press website if you'd like to read more of the evidence Jacob has assembled. It's 16 minutes to 2. All right, one of our favourite times of the week, time to talk science. I'm joined by Claire Kincannon from Our Changing World, our weekly science podcast. Hi there, Claire.
2: Kia ora, Jesse. How are you?
1: Oh, I'm really good, thank you. What's on your mind this week?
2: Well, I decided that it was about time that we got into incretin therapies or GLP-1 receptor agonists or Ozempic, Wegovy, Mounjaro, all of, you know, all the names that have been thrown around.
1: Right. I hadn't heard of them being referred to as incretin therapies before, but yes, I recognize all the other names.
2: Yes. Yeah. And I guess they really hit the headlines in 2023 with kind of Ozempic being plastered everywhere and taken up by celebrities. But yeah, now that they're kind of available in New Zealand, I just wanted to give them the Our Changing World treatment.
1: Great, sounds good to me. Yeah.
2: Yeah. And one of the first things that happened is I went off on this beautiful tangent. And this is to do with the Gila monster, which is a North American venomous lizard. Is this really cool, quite big, scaly lizard with these neat patterns. So I've grabbed this clip. This is from the Australian Lizard Parks Facebook page. And here's a very excited Australian man.
3: This is Julio, the Gila monster. So he bites, the venom actually secretes out of those bottom jaws up into the teeth, and it goes in the saliva into the prey item, which is like a little bird chick or another lizard, but mainly they're crushing eggs. Now that venom is important to us because we actually use it to help conquer diabetes.
1: Aha. And is that the clue there, conquering diabetes? I'm wondering how you can tie this lizard to GLP-1s.
2: Yeah. You just watch me, Jesse. So amongst all the mix of peptides in this toxin that this venomous lizard, you know, when it bites and puts into its prey, was one that was very much like natural human peptide GLP-1. And this is the name that people will have heard of. It's glucagon-like peptide 1. And it, this is where the incretin bit comes in, it's an incretin. So what it does is it signals in our bodies, the natural GLP-1, signals for insulin to be released from the pancreas, which then works to reduce blood sugar. And this is the key thing with people with type 2 diabetes, is you want to bring down the blood sugar. So people who are interested in reducing blood sugar levels in patients with type 2 diabetes, they were like honing in on this GLP-1, but it doesn't stick around in the body for very long. So what they found was this peptide in the Gila monster toxin does actually hang out. It's called extendin-4, and it was similar to GLP-1, but it stuck around for longer. And what they did was they made a synthetic version of this, which then became diabetes medicine.
1: Oh.
2: And yeah, and now this whole range of GLP-1 receptor agonists that we have, your Ozempic, your which is a semaglutide, is kind of based on GLP-1. So it is a tangent, but
1: not
2: this
1: so
2: very much is where it started.
1: So we have a lizard to thank.
2: We do have a lizard to thank. So yeah, so now we've got these synthetic versions of GLP-1. And they have modifications on it so that it sticks around for longer. So we're no longer dealing, when we're talking about these newest, latest versions of these incretin drugs, we're no longer talking about the Gila monster toxin. They're now working off GLP-1, but we do have it to thank. So like I said with the Gila monster, they were first looking at type 2 diabetes. And this is the same with these GLP-1 based peptides. And there's a lot of talk about the weight loss side, but this type 2 diabetes treatment bit is really important, Jesse, because it's estimated there's like 340,000 people in New Zealand.
1: Yeah, with so much diabetes. Of the publicity is about supermodels and actors suddenly looking skinnier than we remember them. But the medical, the therapeutic benefits are huge.
2: Exactly. And in New Zealand, 95% of people with diabetes have type 2 diabetes, and the numbers are rising.
1: Yeah.
2: And it's this chronic disease. It leads to all kinds of complications. So, but this is where it all came from when you say, you know, the celebrities and all of that, is that when they started doing these trials with patients with type 2 diabetes, they noticed something. So here's University of Otago Associate Professor Dr. Andrew Reynolds talking about that.
4: What they found in those early trials is that people were losing weight a lot. The patients of those trials were just saying, oh yeah, I haven't felt hungry for the whole trial. I've really just reduced how much I eat.
1: Right, and the tricky thing with these drugs is they seem to be impacting different parts of the body, Claire. They're slowing the stomach from emptying. They're sending signals to the brain. People are basically feeling fuller for longer.
2: Yeah, so that's the incretin therapy part. These, like I said, the GLP-1 that we have naturally in our bodies, it signals the pancreas to release insulin, but you're right, Jesse, it also signals to like slow stomach emptying and send satiety signals to the brain. And this is like, then they saw in these clinical trials, 13 to 22% body weight loss after a year, which is massive. Mm. And
1: I think I need to cut off an arm to achieve that sort of weight loss, Claire.
2: Yeah, I mean,
1: 22%.
2: 20%, yeah. It's kind of crazy, isn't it? Andrew did say, you know, it's important to note that the people in these trials are very well supported.
1: Yeah.
2: So they're given, you know, like, here's a special diet, and here is what you should eat.
1: Regular check-ins and making sure they're doing it right. Yeah,
2: exactly. So that's kind of your best case scenario. So it's not going to be the same when you take it in the real world, you know, inverted commas. But yeah, he also explained that we're actually, as more studies come out, they're learning more and more about where these GLP-1 receptors are and the impacts that they can have.
4: Studies coming out that connect it to things like bone density mass, which you'd never think about if it was just an insulin-stimulating drug. It has lots of interesting roles within the brain in regards to dampening sort of reward systems. It has roles in heart function, also kidney function as well too. It surprisingly does a lot of things all over the body. And the immediate comment I have to say there is that largely we're only seeing a positive signal.
1: So undoubtedly a lot of hype around these drugs, and what was that phrase you used? A positive signal. That sounds good. Is it all good?
2: Yeah. I mean, it can never be all good. It's just the fact of life. You know, when you're talking about taking drugs and you're running studies, and looking at, you know, populations, what you're trying to do all the time is figure out if the benefits outweigh the risks and side effects.
1: Yeah.
2: This is the same with everything. And so, you know, where we are at the moment is that we don't have long-term studies because people haven't been on these drugs for, you know, 4 or 5 decades. But what we do have is a huge number of people that are on the drugs. And as Andrew was saying, there's kind of no signal in the data of overall damage or risk. So there are benefits to be gained for people with type 2 diabetes and obesity. It can help their quality of life and their life expectancy. But, they don't work for everybody.
5: Really?
2: And like every other drug, there can be side effects. So there's ones that, you know, the most common ones that people have likely heard about are kind of gastrointestinal, so nausea, diarrhea, constipation, bloating, vomiting. And then there's some more serious, rare side effects, the risk of gallstones, pancreatitis, kidney damage, hypoglycemia, and also eye stroke being reported on recently, which is when the blood vessels to the eyes are getting blocked.
5: Yuck.
2: And MedSafe has kind of said, we want to hear if there's any incidences of that. And there's another rare side effect that's been reported that, and Andrew was saying, you know, he wanted to stress that this is very rare when I talked to him, but people have experienced it. And it's interesting because it points to the fact that we don't fully understand how these drugs work.
4: With some of them, there's a small risk of sort of suicidal ideation. So all of a sudden in your brain, you start to think about this thing that you might never have thought about in your life while using them. That sort of thought process goes away when you stop taking the drug, and it is alerted by your GP as a potential small risk. So you know what to look out for, but that must be a really unsettling experience to suddenly have these thoughts that you don't normally have. It's a rare one. It's absolutely alerted by your GP to look out for. But it's fascinating that that actually happens, because what is happening in your body physically that leads to that? No idea.
1: Well, that'd be scary, but it's very interesting too. I guess it points to the fact these drugs also interact with pathways in the brain.
2: Mm. Yeah. Yeah. And that, you know, there's a bit more evidence coming out around that they might have an ability to help people that have certain addictions as well. So yeah. It's all really interesting.
1: I actually spoke to a dietitian, Rachel Wilson, I remember, who spoke about some concerns about what people are eating when they're on the drugs. Did Andrew talk about that as well?
2: Yes, he did, actually. And this is something that Andrew is quite passionate about, because this is where he does the majority of his research, is in this kind of lifestyle factors that can help people with type 2 diabetes and obesity. And obviously one of these is nutrition and diet. And he was kind of saying he feels very strongly that people should be more supported on the diet side when they're on these drugs. He was suggesting that maybe dietitians who have prescribing rights in New Zealand, that they should be allowed to prescribe them. So at the moment, a GP prescribes them, and then they would be able to, you know, give consults when they do, that they would be able to spend more time talking about what you should eat when you're on these drugs. Because, as Andrew explains, once you come off the drugs, the food noise that people talk about, that returns.
4: That dulling of hunger signaling only works while you're on the drug. Once you go off the drug, it all returns. And if you haven't learned anything about appropriate foods in appropriate amounts, you don't have anything to sort of rely on. You just go back to normal eating habits and you regain your weight. I think it's around 70% of people are back to their weight within 1 or 2 years. So the way that we prescribe them is a little bit contentious here, in that we don't give them that wraparound support. We don't teach them about healthy amounts and healthy foods so that they can sort of do better after the drug is removed.
1: Right. And Claire, because you've looked into this before you go, can you break down for me and for our listeners what GLP drugs we have available in New Zealand right now and what is and isn't funded?
2: Yes. Okay. This is one of the things that I did actually, I wanted to get in and kind of figure out.
1: Yeah.
2: Because as you know, as your listeners probably know, we've kind of got those two tiers in New Zealand where drugs are approved by MedSafe for use in New Zealand, but then Pharmac makes a decision on whether they'll get publicly funded. So approved by MedSafe for type 2 diabetes, we have Trulicity, Victoza, Ozempic, and Mounjaro. And so the first two are publicly funded by Pharmac with people with type 2 diabetes. And there's criteria there, you know, blood sugar levels that can't be controlled by other treatments. And then Ozempic and Mounjaro, which are the ones that people probably will have heard of, they're being assessed. So they've been shown to be more effective at this blood sugar control as the ones that we have now in trials.
1: That's if you've got type 2 diabetes. What about if you just want to lose weight, if you're obese?
2: So for those, we've got for tackling obesity, we've got Saxenda, Wegovy and Mounjaro that are all MedSafe approved. And Wegovy has been through assessment and is on Pharmac's options for investment list. Mm. And what this means is it's basically waiting for funding,
5: yeah.
2: is waiting for the money to be there. And there's criteria, there's a suggested criteria there to kind of narrow it in to target to those most in need. And that's around having a high BMI and comorbidities. I've said that wrong. Comorbidities.
1: That one's hard.
2: Yeah.
1: Yeah. I mean, it must be an interesting sort of weigh up they do, you know, the amount they spend to fund it for someone versus how much it might save them in terms of treatment. Because when you look at all the evidence that it's, you know, helps in so many other ways in preventing health problems.
2: Yes, exactly. Yeah. And then there's the cost to, you know, New Zealand's healthcare system in the future.
1: Yeah, yeah.
2: So, but yeah, it's fascinating. It's all really interesting. And I kind of got into the background of the science of it and talked about some of the newest one that's kind of hitting social media and all of this. So if you want to get into the details, the episode is available online, so you can find it under the podcast tab.
1: Yeah, out of interest, if you get it prescribed and it's not funded, how much is it going to cost you?
2: Oh, it's about between $400 to $900 a month, depending on the one that you're on. So it's quite a chunk. So it's out of reach for a lot of people.
1: Okay. Really great episode. Thank you, Claire. And people can find the full episode on the Our Changing World part of the RNZ website. Just head to the podcasts tab or look for Our Changing World wherever you get your podcasts. While you're there, you might also notice that Afternoons is on all the platforms too, so you can catch up with the bits you missed or listen again if you really love something. Thank you, Claire Kincannon. Great work again.
2: Thanks, Jesse.
1: I'm going to have the answer to the soundbite question just after 2 o'clock today. Thank you for your messages and thoughts on kids' books. I'm a mum of four girls. I totally agree with the critique of modern books. We found a pile of old-fashioned golden books. They were gold. I couldn't agree more with your guest. I've been reading picture books to kids for 55 years since my sister was 9, and I've seen this shift to preachy, boring books. Jesse, these modern books are so blinking boring. What happened to Margaret Mahe's Wild Witches, Pirates Drinking Rum and Frolicking Dragons, full of wild imagination and fun and way better to read with my preschoolers? This one was interesting. Can I find it? I don't think this is an issue in New Zealand. We are blessed with amazing children's book authors like Margaret Mahe, Joy Cowley and Lindley Dodd. Well, Joy is 90 and Lindley is 85 and Margaret Mahe would have been 90. So I don't, maybe that's a vote for the older style of picture books. Keep them coming through on 2101. Got a fantastic easy eats recipe with Kelly Gibney on the way. And we're heading off to the Camino de Santiago.
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7: RNZ News at 2 o'clock. Kia ora, good afternoon. I'm Angie Skerritt. Wellington Central MP Tamitha Paul says the city's morale can't handle any more cuts to public servants. 400 out of 1,700 positions at the newly created Ministry for Cities, Environment, Regions and Transport are proposed for cutting by April next year. 345 of the roles are unfilled. Tamitha Paul, a Green MP, says workers in Wellington are left feeling undervalued and their lives in the air.
8: We just can't afford any more cuts. And I mean that financially, but I also mean it in terms of the morale of the city. We can't have thousands more workers told that their work isn't important.
7: There have been a series of explosions in the Ukrainian capital, Kiev, with no warning of incoming Russian missiles for the second night running. One person has been killed and another six have been injured. The BBC's Dan Johnson reports from Kiev.
9: Ballistic missiles have again struck Kiev before the sirens sounded, warning people to take shelter. When it happened the night before, there was speculation America had cut off access to key intelligence, enabling Ukraine to track incoming threats. Donald Trump denied, but President Zelensky said another attack had been launched without Ukraine receiving any advance warning from its partners. He said Ukrainian systems were only able to detect the missiles as they approached Kyiv.
7: Wellington housing and social service organisations are demanding Kāinga Ora's chief executive stops the sale of 36 state homes before the election. Kāinga Ora is selling two blocks on Nuku Street in Strathmore with a deadline of October 21. 10 organisations, including the Wellington City Mission, Downtown Community Ministry, Renters United and the Catholic Archdiocese, have written an open letter raising concerns. Downtown Community Ministry Chief Executive Natalia Cleland says people desperately need housing.
5: At a time when we have hundreds of people on the social housing waitlist in urgent and critical need for housing, that to sell land which could be built on just seems outrageous.
7: Natalia Cleland says the outcome of the election could change the decision to sell. Police are searching the Ruhine Forest Park in Hawke's Bay for a teenager who went missing last night during a school trip. The student is from Taradale High School and was part of a group hiking to Sunrise Hut near Tikokino. Alexia Cook reports.
10: Hawke's Bay Area Commander Inspector Caroline Martin says the teenager was reported missing at about 7 o'clock last night, and police search and rescue have been extensively searching the area ever since. In an emailed appearance, Taradale High School said the student was part of an overnight outdoor education trip and was separated from the group whilst on a hike. Police say they're focused on finding the teenager and are asking the public to avoid the area near Sunrise Hut while the search and rescue operation is underway.
7: Wellington man reliant on medicine derived from blood plasma is urging people to consider donating. The blood plasma stock is forecast to reach critically low levels soon, and the blood service is calling for 25,000 donations by the end of next month. Sean Bridge, who was diagnosed with an immune deficiency as a baby, says plasma treatment has made his life possible.
11: Being able to have kids, which I honestly didn't think would be possible. Yeah, so it's awesome.
7: The blood service hopes a new blood donation centre in Porirua, north of Wellington, will help meet the growing demands or needs for blood products. And Auckland Transport says more than 2 million train trips have been taken by passengers in the first month of its new rail network being opened. It says last week was the second busiest week on record for train use in the region, with more than 500,000 estimated passenger trips recorded. It has attributed the boost to thousands travelling to the All Blacks match and the school holidays. Auckland Mayor Wayne Brown says it's good people are using the CRL, but the council hasn't realised the maximum benefit from the significant investment. And that's the news.
12: 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We'll have the winner and all the highlights from this year's APRA Silver Scroll Songwriting Awards. Aotearoa rap group Four Corners reflect on the 20th anniversary of their debut album. Music photographer Frances Carter on her awards win at London's Abbey Road. And our guest on the mixtape is the first New Zealander to be drafted into the WNBA, Charlize Leger-Walker. Music 101 with me, Cara Rickard, this Saturday from 1 p.m. here on RNZ National.
6: 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RNZ National Weather.
7: The short forecast now updated just a short time ago from Met Service to midnight tomorrow, Thursday. For Northland, Sumanawatu, also Coromandel, Bay of Plenty and the Central High Country. Often cloudy with patchy drizzle. Rain developing about Taranaki tonight and spreading elsewhere tomorrow morning, briefly heavy, then easing to scattered showers later. For Hora Whenua to Wellington, periods of rain or drizzle, easing to isolated showers tomorrow. For Gisborne to Wairarapa, mostly fine, scattered rain in Wairarapa, spreading elsewhere for a time tomorrow. For Marlborough and Nelson, rain clearing to fine weather overnight, then scattered showers developing tomorrow afternoon. For Bulla to Westland, rain with heavy falls, easing to isolated showers tonight. For Canterbury, North Otago, Dunedin and Clutha, rain easing to scattered showers tomorrow afternoon or evening. For the remainder of Otago, Fiordland and Southland, scattered showers turning to rain tomorrow morning, then easing to isolated showers by evening. And for the Chatham Islands, occasional drizzle, then rain tomorrow night. RNZ National, it's 6 minutes past two.
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0: Hey, welcome to the 2pm hour here on Afternoons. This is a group called Daka Braka. They played Glastonbury and they will play WOMAD. It was announced yesterday. They're from the Ukraine. They describe their sound as ethno-chaos. Ukrainian polyphony with rhythmic and melodic influences from India, Arabia and Africa alongside jazz, cabaret, rap and punk. This is why people go to WOMAD, isn't it? For really interesting music that you've probably never come across before. Also added to the bill for next year's WOMAD Aotearoa, a 14-piece Puerto Rican percussion collective and a 5-woman Indian hip-hop group. There's also some more familiar Aotearoa acts, including Delaney Davidson, Tammy Nielsen and the great Geneva AM. Kia ora, you're on Afternoons, where we are overdue to give you the answer for the soundbite. So let's head to Beth in Christchurch. Hey, Beth.
1: Oh, hiya, Jesse. How are you?
0: Good, thank you. You're doing some, what sounds like some pretty important planting today.
1: Oh, yeah, well, it's a bit late, actually. I should have done it already. Yes, I'm trying to get my raised bed into working order.
0: Oh, good stuff. Do you have some success with it?
1: Well, I have in the past, actually. I've raised some pretty good cabbages.
0: Really?
1: I've just got a postage stamp of garden. It's really tiny. But, it's... And there's a great thing that I saw on YouTube about reusing egg cartons.
0: Yeah.
1: And they're sort of using them as... So I've just put in my 2 egg cartons with carrot seedlings in them because they keep them nicely spaced if you sort of put them into the egg carton.
0: I think I've heard of putting seed mix in before, but you're talking about actually putting them in your bed.
1: That's right. Well, raising the seeds actually in the egg carton, and then once they've actually come germinated, just putting them straight. And so as long as you've got a big enough hole at the bottom of the egg carton for each egg, for each carrot, and just put them straight into your raised bed.
0: That sounds good.
1: Well, it's just this is the first time I've tried it, so I'll see how it goes.
0: Drop me a note. And boy, how long does it take to get through a cabbage? They are good value for their size.
1: Well, they are, exactly. Yeah, no, that's right. They're great. Yeah,
0: okay, brilliant. Let's play a bit of this TV theme that you're going to try and identify. Here it comes. Did you know it straight away, Beth?
1: Oh, totally.
0: Go on.
1: You've got that picture in your mind of it opens up with the arse end of the dog with a wagging tail as I'm going up the path toward Downton Abbey.
0: Downton Abbey. Yeah, gosh, they don't make them like that anymore.
1: No,
0: what a wonderful,
1: right.
0: What a wonderful show. Well done.
1: That's right.
0: I've got the afternoon's tote bag for you. We're going to send it to you in Christchurch. Thanks very much. Nice to have you on the radio today.
1: That's great. I've been really wanting to
0: that's good.
1: Go for it, please. Thank
0: good
1: you so
0: stuff.
1: Much.
0: Really nice to meet you. Thank you. Kelly Gibney joins us shortly for Easy Eats doing cheeseburger bowls. But right now, time for heading off our weekly travel segment here on Afternoons, where we share your adventures without even having to leave your home. It doesn't even need to be an overseas trip or a flash trip. If you've got a holiday that you'd like to chat about, get in touch on 2101. Tell us where you went. Or if it's easier, email me to jesse@rnz.co.nz. And today we're heading off with Kandra to the Camino de Santiago. Hi, Kandra.
2: Kia ora. Hello. How are you, Jesse?
0: I'm really good. Nice to talk to you. Tell us, well, now a lot of people will know what the Camino is, but a lot of people won't. Can you tell us what it is exactly?
2: Yes. Well, I didn't know what it was when I signed up to go, but I learned through the year. It's this amazing pilgrimage in Spain. I think there's about 10 different Caminos, and they all head to Santiago, which is this beautiful cathedral sort of in the upper west, northwest of Spain. And the route I did actually was the one that comes from France. So I think in total it's about 350 kilometres, but I did the 115-kilometre version.
0: It's still very impressive. And I must admit that I tend to think of this as something perhaps you do when you retire or get to a bit later in life, but you sound like you're a little younger than that, Kandra. So how did this sort of come onto your radar?
2: Yeah, so full disclosure, I'm in mid-30s, so definitely not near retirement. But I actually came across this because last year in August, I experienced a stroke and I chose to do this as part of my recovery and part of getting back to Stroke NZ. So, yeah, it's been quite a ride the last 12 months.
0: Wow. Are you happy to talk about what happened?
2: Yes, yes, absolutely happy to.
0: Were there any warning signs, or was it something you knew you were susceptible to?
2: No, no warning signs at all. I've been an athlete, I've had children, I kind of just lived my life. And yeah, I started training for a half marathon. I was 6 weeks into a training plan and very unexpectedly had a stroke. Took us 3 days to figure out that's what it was. So
0: wouldn't be on your radar at all, eh?
2: Not at all. It was just language that was really noticeable. The rest physically, I didn't have the normal symptoms, but they found I had a hole in my heart, which I have since had recovered. But they've had an occluder on there through surgery. But yeah, so unexpected and a real kind of shock to everyone.
0: I'm sure. How did you put it together?
2: Day three, my husband decided we really need to get you checked, and he took me up to the ED. And they did a CT scan. And I don't actually think the doctors thought that's what it would have been either. But I do remember kind of the head doctor rushing in and just saying, you've had a stroke. And I was admitted for a week while they figured out why and how that had happened.
0: Gosh, and young kids as well, you must have been terrified.
2: Yeah, yeah. So I have learnt that strokes don't discriminate. Anyone can have a stroke. It's a really high percent, actually, of people who are young that do experience them. So a really incredible experience to kind of learn all of that, but obviously not one you want to learn firsthand.
0: Did you have another experience with your daughter around the same time?
2: So she, my at the time two-year-old, she'd actually hit her head while we're in the mall. While I had the stroke experiences going on. And we took her to ED and they had her checked and kind of cleared her and said, no, you can head home. We were in Auckland for the day. So we drove home down to Hamilton. And like, I was experiencing the stroke during this time, but not once did I think of saying anything like, hey, check me.
0: You're so focused on your kids though, aren't you?
2: Mum, always mum. Yeah. Never really worry about myself.
0: Okay. Hey, well, look, it's not heading off to the doctor's office, so I won't ask you too much more about your medical adventure, but tell me about the recovery then.
2: Yeah, so obviously, I'd been training for this run, and when they said, you've got a hole in your heart, they essentially banned me from doing anything physical. So I couldn't run. I could only walk a couple hundred metres. I couldn't lift my kids. So I got just really frustrated at this idea that I didn't have those things that I enjoyed, and that kind of made me. But after the heart surgery, and kind of once I was cleared to exercise again, I knew I needed a goal just to kind of pull me out of where I'd been and what that recovery had felt like. And so I was deep scrolling on the Stroke Aotearoa website, just kind of trying to find what they offer, if there's anything I can get involved in. And I came across this fundraising event that they were holding in Spain called the Camino de Santiago, which at the time I couldn't pronounce and I had no idea what that was.
0: Yeah.
2: But I saw it was a self-funded trip and you had to fundraise, and I thought there was nothing better I could do to thank the people that helped me through that time. So I signed up, and then I realised I had to commit to this kind of training plan of walking, which obviously I'd been doing nothing, and I'd had all of these health things that prevented me from being involved in exercise. But I just knew that was the right thing for me to be doing, and got stuck into it.
0: Yeah, and presumably took some medical advice so that you know you weren't going to do any permanent or serious damage. Yeah.
2: Yes.
0: What was it like?
2: The cardiologist was my case. Yeah.
0: Tell me about the experience.
2: Incredible. Yeah, so I probably just trained enough. It is for everyone. And I noticed that while I was there, literally any walk of life could go. But I think having time on your feet and walking was really critical to being able to enjoy it. So I did spend 9 months training. And then when I got there, just the kind of idea of walking a half marathon a day was so beyond me. And to go through that daily and experience it and wake up in the morning and be like, oh, I'm actually fine, I can keep doing this. Mm. It was just so rewarding. And it just was probably the best thing I think I've ever done for myself.
0: Really?
2: Yeah.
0: Yeah. Did you have family or friends that you were doing it with?
2: No. No, I basically traveled alone, but we were in a group. So obviously it was run as a fundraiser.
0: Yeah.
2: There were eight of us that had signed up, and we had kind of a volunteer and a tour guide. So 10 that had met as a group. We didn't know each other, but by the end of it, we've become the closest friends. So, by the end, I would call them people, my friends that I did travel with. But at the time, I was totally just out in the ether in Spain alone.
0: Yeah, and not to be an armchair psychologist, but it seems like this is more than just a physical journey that you took part in here. There was something going on maybe inside your head as well?
2: Yeah, deeply. I think I'm still unpacking a lot of it. We only arrived at, I think, 3 weeks ago. But I certainly know that, I mean, you don't want to be too woo-woo when you say things, but it was very metaphorical for life.
0: Yeah.
2: You know, you meet people every day and they cross paths just like you do in life, and they're there for a couple minutes, you learn something from them and they carry on.
0: Mm.
2: You see them again, you know, check in how they're going. It just felt really like quite a deep experience.
0: Yeah.
2: Certainly physical, but definitely mental and a bit emotional. As well, and especially having gone through the stroke and then knowing why I was there and connecting with the people who were there on the same purpose. It was really like a holistic experience.
0: Tell me about sort of life on the road. Aside from the walking, what was the good stuff?
2: Yeah, the good stuff were the people, for sure. We did probably the bougie version of the Camino. So we had paid for luggage service, which meant we didn't have to carry kind of our nightwear and days of clothes. We just had a day pack. So we were able to focus on the physical challenge of walking that distance. But really it just came to the people you're with, the people you meet on the way, the stories you shared. Kind of, I knew we were there for a huge purpose, and I knew we were doing this for kind of to represent the people who couldn't, you know, the people that were impacted by stroke, not just the people like stroke victims, but the wives, the husbands, the kids, you know, the whole impact of stroke. But also everyone else on the trip, you know, doing their own Camino, had their own experiences, their own reasons for joining. And I just learned so much about everyone else's lives. It's just such an open experience, and literally everyone just goes there, I think, just to change. You know, they come for a reason, but I think they leave with things they didn't expect.
0: Yeah. Did your partner hold the fort at home?
2: Yes. Yeah, 2 weeks in the end, because I went in and out of London as well, so I managed to take a holiday in there.
0: Well, actually 2 weeks in Europe, it's on the skinny side. I think he's done all right there. Yeah,
2: yeah, yeah, yeah. No, he definitely held it down for us.
0: How did the fundraising go?
2: Oh, I'm really proud. We managed $4,000, but as a team for New Zealand, we were up to almost $20,000, and the Aussies, I think, were close to $60,000, so across, you know, the Australasian continent. I don't know if we are one, to be honest, but all of us were just really, really proud of what we'd done.
0: Yeah.
2: And I had a lot of local businesses supporting me. I did a raffle, and just heaps of my colleagues from work, and then people online, I was quite active on social media, were reaching out and sharing their stories and kind of saying, hey, I can see you're representing us more broadly, which I was just really proud of.
0: It seems like what could have been a really dramatic and, you know, potentially negative event in your life has turned into something more positive. Maybe that was part of this trip, right? To make sure that it wasn't just a story that ended badly, that you turned it into a moment of progress. Is that fair?
2: I think that's fair. I think naturally I'm the kind of person that I'm like, okay, this is what's in front of me, and it's not looking for silver linings, but it is making them and going, I can't do those things, but I can do this. And I live for purpose, and I found purpose through this. It was actually really hard coming back and being like, now what? Because I'd just spent so much of my energy this year focused on that contribution and giving
0: back.
2: It's
0: like a wedding, the day after the wedding.
2: I got married in Spain.
0: What am I going to worry about now? Well, hey, you've got the ears of the nation. Anything you'd like people to know? I guess, you know, given your unique experience as someone who experienced a stroke at quite a young age, anything that you'd like to share with people?
2: I mean, kind of outside the Camino, what I've learned from stroke is that there's this concept of returning. I think all year I've been facing this question, like, oh, are you back? Have you returned? And I would say, yeah, because I'm back, I'm functioning, I've got my kids, I'm working, you know, all the things are going well, but I'd never returned. I think I actually have found a different version of me. And so in a lot of ways, I think I'm better. And it's not because I had my stroke, but I think what I've managed to do is just reset my values and kind of live in alignment. And I think it's really helpful for people to recognize that these big events, whether it is medical, whether it's something kind of relational that has gone on, it's not like a return that necessarily people need. It's actually just space to go, this is who I am now and this is what I'm doing. And I think the Camino, going back to that metaphor, it did help me recognize that yes, I'm back, I'm fully capable and fully functioning, I've had this experience, but actually I'm something else now, and I've gone through this and I've come out and this is me. And it's just taken a bit for me to recognize that, but I certainly know friends and family are recognizing it too.
0: I really enjoyed our conversation. Thank you so much.
2: No, thank you so much. And everyone, go do the Camino.
0: Okay, good stuff. Kandra, who went to the Camino de Santiago in perhaps unusual circumstances, but shared it with us today for our heading off segment. Let's talk Easy Eats. We do it each Wednesday, just at that period of the week where you can't cook Kelly Gibney's macaroni cheese with cauliflower one more time. Yeah, we did it again last night, Kelly. So we're looking for more inspiration, and she's here with me in the studio. Kia ora.
3: Hello.
0: This sounds good already. Cheeseburger bowls.
3: Yeah, I love a cheeseburger, but I wanted to take that and put it in a bit of a weeknight-friendly bowl format, which is a nice way to get a few more veggies in. So if you picture it, you've got a bowl with all the fresh ingredients that you would associate with a burger, shredded lettuce, tomato, cucumber, red onion, pickles, and then on top of that you're going to put some burger-flavoured mince, a dollop of that on top, a sprinkle of cheese, and then a good handful of really crunchy shoestring fries.
0: Oh, yeah, that sounds so good.
3: And drizzle it with burger sauce. We're going to make really delicious burger sauce that you can drizzle over and have a bit with your mince and dip your fries into. And it doesn't have the bun, but it is capturing all those yummy flavours, and it's really fun to eat and a really nice one to customise according to what's in your fridge. So any old, like, fresh produce leftovers that need using, you can chuck in there. And also across a family, everyone's fussy bits and bobs that they like and don't like, it's really easy to adjust, which I like.
0: I've got a real problem that no matter how fancy the restaurant menu, if there's a burger on it, I find it so difficult not to order it.
3: Yeah,
0: you just see it sitting there thinking, yeah, I feel like a burger.
3: I totally agree.
0: Who doesn't?
3: I feel the same way. This is maybe less common, but I feel the same way about anything like a crudo. I've heard you talk about how when you're reviewing restaurants or eating at restaurants all the time that that's just like the obvious choice, but I find that impossible. A raw fish too.
0: Yeah, you can just imagine how it's going to taste.
3: Yeah.
0: Okay, well, talk us through this one then.
3: Okay, so we're going to start with heating a glug of oil in a sauté pan, as we so often start. Over a medium heat, we're going to add an onion that we've diced. Cook that for about 7 minutes until it's mostly tender. Then add a few cloves of garlic that are diced and cook that for a minute. Then our flavouring is going to be half a teaspoon of smoked paprika and half a teaspoon of dried rosemary. And just cook that in the pan for a minute to get a little bit fragrant, and then add in 500 grams of beef mince. I know that's almost a luxury food at the moment, but it's worth it, and 500 grams stretches out quite well for the family. Raise the heat up now that the mince is in there, and you want to cook that for 5 minutes, breaking it up as it's cooking until it's well browned and cooked through.
0: Easier said than done, Kelly.
3: Yes, I want to
0: browning
3: say,
0: that mince.
3: Yeah, my thing, which I haven't detailed in the recipe, but I'll share with you now, is I think I've said this sort of before, I would pop it in the pan, break it up a bit, and then don't touch it for a few minutes. Mm. Like, the temptation is to really toss it.
0: Yeah.
3: But actually,
0: do you drain it? Because sometimes it expresses a bit of liquid in the pan.
3: I think if your heat is high enough, that just turns into
0: steams away.
3: Glossy fat rather than that. I think if you keep it low, then that's when you get that wet sloppiness that you can't really come back from. But if you raise that heat up high and then let the mince just sit in the bottom of the pan for a little bit so that it catches and you get the caramelization, that's the best way. So yeah, you've cooked that for about 5 minutes, and then the last little flourish that we're going to add in is half a teaspoon of powdered chicken stock, if you have it. If you don't, no big deal, but it's just like this lovely little flavour booster that makes a difference, and yeah, it's yum. Powdered beef stock would also be fine. If you don't...
0: it's almost just like an interesting form of salt or sodium.
3: Exactly that. It's just that umami. Yeah. I use it in fried rice quite a lot. It's like secret little boost.
0: No soy sauce in this one, Kelly.
3: What do you mean? It's like I use it a lot. You could probably put some soy sauce
0: Whenever I'm ad-libbing something, I look at the soy sauce and I think Kelly Gibney would.
3: I would. There's not much that doesn't benefit from it. So taste that, season it really generously. Then get around 600 grams or more, if you love them, of frozen shoestring fries. Pop them in a preheated oven or an air fryer and just cook them according to the packet instructions until they're golden and really crunchy. And then while the fries are cooking, we're going to make the burger sauce. So you want to take, and this just makes such a difference. This is the thing that makes it taste burgery. So 3/4 cup of good quality mayo. I love to make my own, but otherwise just find a good quality one. And then you want to add in a tablespoon of tomato sauce, a teaspoon of American mustard. If you don't have that, Dijon also would be good. And then the key kind of things are a teaspoon of garlic powder, a teaspoon of onion powder. The onion powder really makes a difference here. Then a tablespoon of pickle brine, so the liquid from a jar of pickles. And then 1/4 cup of diced pickles. So take your sliced pickles and just dice them up a bit more. Pop that in, stir it all around.
0: Sounds very good, yeah.
3: Yeah, very delicious. And then we're going to gather the cold ingredients that we want to put on the base of our bowl. So shredded lettuce, sliced cucumber, halved cherry tomatoes, red onion that's been sliced very thinly, and some grated cheese. And then just build your bowl by starting with the base of the lettuce, add a big spoonful or two of that mince, add your cherry tomatoes, sliced cucumber, your red onion. I love lots of red onion on this. Finish with your sliced pickles, a handful of the grated cheese, and then some of the fries and drizzle with the burger sauce and enjoy immediately.
0: Sounds good. Kids like it?
3: So much. And the neighbour's kid liked it too. It was a real winner. Mm.
0: Hey, and by the way, if you would like this recipe, you can text the word recipe to 21001. Don't monkey around. Don't put any extra...
3: Yeah, go look at my picture. I really like this photo.
0: Oh, good. Okay, well, even better, go to rnz.co.nz/Jessie and you can make your way to the recipe from there. Let me take a look at this. I'll tell you whether it's a good picture or not. Oh, yum. That almost looks AI generated.
3: I'm blushing.
0: Is that a compliment?
3: No.
0: let me put it this way. It looks perfect.
3: Thank you.
0: Hey, I'm unrelated to cheeseburgers. I was in the supermarket yesterday. Asparagus is in.
3: Yes.
0: $4 a bunch.
3: I saw it today and they were not the big fat pieces, but the lovely skinny ones that I love. And I suddenly thought, when did they arrive? I haven't eaten asparagus yet and had a little panic that I was sleeping on the season.
0: Well, it's only 14th of October, okay. So you've got plenty of time. Yes, we did a little sale. Actually, I thought veggie prices in general are looking pretty good at the moment.
3: Which is so nice.
0: Yeah, after a winter. Thank you. Great to see you.
3: Thanks.
0: I was halfway through saying, don't monkey about with your text message on the recipe. All you want to text is the word recipe. Make sure you spell it right, R-E-C-I-P-E, to 21001. Shout out to the person who just texted their phone number to us. Nice to hear from you as well. Well, coming up, Nathan Haynes is in for Bookmarks, legend of New Zealand music. Nathan has a new album and he'll be sharing some of his favourite things. A little later on, the group chat with Perlina, Kate and Olivia, looking in particular at the Russell Brand case today. So plenty to talk about between now and 4 p.m.
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5: Wellington Central MP Tamitha Paul says the city's workers are feeling undervalued amid plans to cut 400 positions at the newly created Ministry for Cities, Environment, Regions and Transport. The Green Party is promising to give councils the power to set up a bed levy on Airbnbs and other short-term accommodation to fund infrastructure if elected. A police search and rescue operation is underway in the bush in Hawke's Bay for a high school student reported missing just after 7 o'clock last night. And at the High Court in Wellington, environmental groups have opened their case against the Conservation Minister over reclassifications of West Coast stewardship land. That's RNZ Headlines. I'll have a full bulletin at 3 o'clock.
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0: Kia ora, welcome to Bookmarks, our opportunity to invite an interesting person onto the show to talk about some of their favourite things. And today it's New Zealand jazz icon Nathan Haynes, who is back with his new album, The Soft Chaos. Great name. We last had Nathan on the show in 2024 for an incredible New Zealand live session, which you can check out on our afternoons page if you fancy another listen. And he's with me in the Auckland studio. Hi.
8: Hi, Jesse.
0: Congratulations on another album.
8: I think it's number 12.
0: Is it?
8: Yeah.
0: And you're still living a jet-setting life. I mean, I think you sort of came onto the radar with a lot of New Zealanders when we found out how well you were doing in London, and you're still spending a bit of time over there.
8: Yeah, so...

0: New Zealand Live. That was to celebrate the album Notes. That was a really special conversation. The room was full of musicians, and it was a bit of an opus for you, that one. But am I right in thinking you've stripped things back a bit for this album?
1: Yeah, so I guess after I finished making Notes, I thought, what do I want to do now? And Notes had taken 10 years, and it had been across several studios, and there was a lot of work online with different people. So with this one, I thought, let's do the opposite. Let's do it in one day with three people.
0: Is that how you did it?
1: Yeah. Yeah. So there's a really great studio called The Lab on Mount Eden, which is below an old theatre. Mm. And it's a wonderful studio. So I literally went in there with these two wonderful young guys, Elijah White on drums and Joe Captain, who's actually on the road with 660 at the moment.
0: Oh.
1: They just played our Royal Albert Hall, which was pretty amazing. I've been playing, this band was more about a collaborative experience between the three of us, instead of me being the band leader. And that's the resultant album.
0: Yeah. And so one day to record, but then a bit of time to mix it and get it how you wanted.
1: Yeah. So I guess in the last several years, I've really stepped up and I'm mixing a lot of my own music and producing, which is quite nutty, very, very technical. But I don't know. I've been in the game a while and I just really got to that point where I wanted to really learn and upskill. I guess it's like if you're an actor wanting to become a director.
0: Yeah.
1: It's the same thing, you know.
0: Can you hear the spontaneity in the finished product?
1: Yes, because there's a lot of first takes in there. I think the first song we did about 5 or 6, and then once the studio time was running out, we were like, first take. So I guess that's what I love about this record, is it's very in the moment. It reminds me of being on the gig. It's like a live record, but with the studio recording. We also filmed it. Mm. Which was really good. I'm going to be putting out these versions on YouTube.
0: That's right.
1: Of us in the studio.
0: So you're playing, but presumably you're also listening pretty hard as well.
1: You mean on the day?
0: Yeah. I mean, so much of the magic of the record must come from the interplay between the three of you and watching what each one of you is doing and reacting.
1: That's a good question, because I think I've been thinking about this recently. How is it possible to listen and play at the same time?
0: Yeah.
1: And I guess that's
0: sense is a better word.
1: Well, I mean, playing music and improvising is very, you use a different part of your brain. And, you know, with these guys, they're both in my band as well. So they play a lot of my music, but this is more about us having this really weird telepathy. It's like a crazy telepathy, and it happens in all the arts, happens in sport. I remember talking to Richie McCaw about this one night. You know, when the team are in that flow state, it's like a telepathy, and it's very much the same as when you're on stage with a bunch of, or in the studio, and you enter into this vortex of where time doesn't matter, and then you listen to it back and you go, what? Well, that's amazing. I mean, you recognize it, but you go somewhere else in your mind as a collective, which is pretty amazing.
0: What was the social occasion that had you talking to Richard McCaw about flow state?
1: One of his ex-girlfriends went to school with Jamie, my wife, and he came to dinner.
0: Oh, that's nice. I don't know who would have been more nervous. What a great conversation. Fly on the wall stuff there.
1: Yeah, there's a lot of similarities between sport and music, actually.
0: Yeah.
1: Although music is different in that there's no winner.
0: That's, some people might beg to differ, I suppose. Well, I guess there are some bands where the competition is driving the excellence, but yes, maybe not jazz.
1: That's what awards shows are all about, but I don't think anyone's any better than anybody else, really, you know.
0: Tell me about the title of the album, The Soft Chaos.
1: Well, the funny thing is, it's about you inviting me to do this book thing today, bookmarks, is that it comes from one of my favourite writers, Haruki Murakami. Mm. And I'm sure he's familiar to lots of your listeners. I've been reading him for decades. And I read an interview maybe 4 or 5 years ago when I just was thinking about the band. And he described his process of writing as soft chaos. And he said, because it's not like a softness and volume, but a sort of an approach of looking at things and dealing with stuff. And then there's a chaotic element. And I thought, that's exactly what I was looking for in that. Not softness in sound, but a softness and approach when you're playing with other musicians and you're feeling each other out. But then there has to be an element of chaos.

0: because that's where the magic happens.
1: Yeah.
0: You know, and it really resonated with me, that term. And so I said to the guys, you know, Haruki Murakami, they didn't know what I was talking about. But I said, he's one of my favorite writers, and what do you think? And they were like, yeah, sounds cool. Funnily enough, there's another band from New Zealand, Chaos and the CBD. Have you heard of them?
1: I don't think so.
0: These two boys from Devonport, and they're really massive. They make dance music, wonderful stuff. And I've collaborated with them. So it's got nothing to do with Chaos and the CBD.
1: Yeah. but you could do a mashup, Soft Chaos and the CBD, maybe, and
0: well,
1: see where it takes you.
0: That would be hilarious.
1: Yeah. What was the book that got you into Murakami?
0: I think I've read every single one.
1: Really? Norwegian Wood, I think, was the first kind of big
0: splash. Norwegian Wood?
1: Yeah.
0: I guess the thing that really got... I mean,
1: not a bad name for a song as well.
0: Yeah, exactly. The thing I really loved about him is he used to have a jazz kissing bar in Japan, which is the hi-fi bars with all the vinyl.
1: Yeah.
0: And my very good Kiwi friend, Nick Dwyer, who I've known for many years, he's just done a documentary about the history of these places.
1: Yes.
0: And they've been around. They've been, oh, you know about that?
1: I ran into him on a plane. He told me he was, yeah.
0: Yeah, he's a really good friend. I just saw him very recently. Yeah. And so Haruki Murakami used to have one of these. And they're a big part of Japanese culture where people have these spaces which are beautifully created, and they're very quiet. Like, we went into one recently, and we came in and everyone went, shh. This is not a live gig. It's just, you put a record on, everyone sits around and listens, you know. So the other thing I loved about Murakami was the fact that he's a big jazz guy. A lot of his books reference jazz musicians. And I think the book which really resonated with me is, I think the one I mentioned when I got sent the questions for today was, what is it, Harbo Wonderland and the, what is it? I can't remember.
1: No, I can't
0: the title,
1: help you.
0: Jesse.
1: We'll have a
0: you
1: listen.
0: Got it.
1: You can have a think during the song.
0: Yeah.
1: I'm just going to share some news, by the way. There's a few people who have been watching this story about a student missing in Ruahine Forest Park. Apology, Nathan, while I just update people on this. That student has been found by the search and rescue helicopter. Good news. Great news, actually. Teenager from Taradale High School, part of a school group hiking to Sunrise Hut when they were separated from others. Police have been searching since 7 o'clock last night. And if you've been following that story and feeling nervous about it, just want to let you know the school's just emailed parents to say they're thrilled the student has been located. I'm doing Bookmarks with Nathan Haynes, and I now can't wait to hear some of this music. So should we play The Answer? This is from your album, which you released around a week ago. And anything you'd like to say to introduce this track?
0: This was one of the first that we recorded on the day. And it's all three of us in the room playing in real time.
1: Here it comes.

0: RNZ National. Gosh, that was lovely, Nathan Haynes.
1: Thank you.
0: Well done. Special shout out from one of our sound engineers. They love the mix on the drums.
1: Oh, that's good.
0: It's a level of technicality which is beyond me, I'm afraid. But I love the overall. And gosh, when that sax of yours comes in, that's really special. Sounding so good. How's your playing changed over the years, if at all?
1: I did a podcast yesterday and I was talking about the same thing. I guess now I'm very much more, I trust my own judgment and it's very much more instant where I don't really think, because this guy yesterday was asking me, what's your thought process when it comes to improvising? But I don't even think anymore. If I'm doing something in the studio, I purposely don't try not to listen to the backing track too much and I just go in there empty and I just let my experience and all my many years of doing it come to the forefront and I remove myself. So if I can remove myself, then I think it'd be more truthful. I think that's where I'm at now. And
0: flow state.
1: I guess it's another flow state, but it's like it just, yeah. And you know, it's 10 years since the cancer diagnosis next month. So obviously that really upended my life.
0: Yeah.
1: My family life, you know, it was a big thing for my wife.
0: For people who haven't heard that story, that was throat cancer, which is pretty significant for a performing artist, yeah.
1: Yeah, so you know, this is my voice. People ask me, particularly young kids, what happened to your voice? And I say, well, I've lost it, but I'm still looking for it. If you find it, let me know. But apart from that, you know, I think when I went through that as well, I lost a lot of fear. I lost my fear of death because I had a very near-death situation. And I've just, I guess hopefully I'm closer to the truth of my personal truth of my life as a musician and an artist and my relationships with other people, my friends and family and my musicians that I work with, collaborate with. Mm. That's sort of where I'm at, and I hope that comes through in the music, you know. I can certainly hear it when I hear it in someone else anyway.
0: Yeah. Now, I let you down before because you asked me about the book that you were going to talk about. There was Hard Boiled Wonderland and the End of the World, which is a particularly difficult one to remember on the fly. Tell me about this particular Haruki Murakami book.
1: It was written in 1985, I think.
0: Mm.
1: And I don't know what it is, but I'm quite a big sci-fi guy. And I like this sort of mix in this book between sci-fi and allegory. And he touches on so many different themes. And I must have read it at least 5 times.
0: Really?
1: Yeah. So
0: is that a good one to start with, of his?
1: Might be a bit melancholy for some people.
0: Yeah.
1: Set
0: in Tokyo. Looks like lots of pop culture references. Would that be right?
1: Yeah. It's sort of about something which goes on in someone's brain. I mean, if people know Haruki Murakami, he's quite out there.
0: Yeah.
1: But there's lots of humour. And I don't know, there's something about that story that just really stuck with me.
0: Mm.
1: And I think about it often. It's like watching a movie to me.
0: Yeah.
1: And you know, everyone's got their favorite movies that they go back and watch, or favorite television series. You're hungover and you put Friends on, whatever. Or a rom-com, you know.
0: Yeah.
1: I tend to go back and reread books that I really loved.
0: If you can't remember that whole title, as neither Nathan nor I could, just remember Hard Boiled, like Hard Boiled Egg. And Haruki Murakami is the author. You've got a real classic here. We're doing bookmarks, by the way, some of Nathan's favourite things. Ernest Hemingway and A Farewell to Arms. I sometimes talk about jazz as being the notes you don't play. I think Ernest Hemingway is probably an author about it's the words he doesn't write, but I don't know if there's any parallels there.
1: You know what? It is a really good parallel because the thing I love about him as a writer, I'm not talking about as a human being, as a writer, he managed to distill. So I'm from a journalistic background. I went to ATI and I got my diploma in journalism, then spent 2 years working for Sunday News.
0: Did you? on what beat?
1: I was a reporter.
0: Yeah.
1: So I used to do court reporting I mean, everything, you know. This is in the late 80s. So, you know, from a journalistic background, so I love the economy of words, you know, like you learn the triangle where you cut everything, you know. And my son's writing a book at the moment, actually, and I'm like, less. You know, like, say the same thing with the least amount of words.
0: Yeah, good advice.
1: I love that with Ernest. That's not to say I don't like other writers who've got this incredible grasp of the English language. My wife, Jamie, is reading East of Eden at the moment by John Steinbeck. And she keeps coming to me going, read this, look at this phrase, it's so beautiful. And so I love that. Just the same as I love, you know, different types of musicians. I mean, Miles Davis was like the Ernest Hemingway of trumpet because he was very concise. And I love that about Ernest Hemingway's writing, is that he really distills things down to their essence. And his books are always about the very big themes of life and death.
0: Right.
1: You know.
0: Sometimes, I don't know if you can lump all Japanese authors together, but sometimes they say about Japanese authors that it's sort of what's going on off the page, between the lines. I don't know if there's any of that in Haruki Murakami.
1: I would definitely
0: stuff
1: say that.
0: Stuff that's implied and the mood that's created, even if you're not quite sure how that mood has been created. I haven't got to any of his, so I'm looking forward to it. You've prompted me to do it. Also on your list, Daphne du Maurier, The Scapegoat. I haven't come across this one.
1: So Daphne du Maurier is a British writer, and she's one of my favourite writers. I love the story of The Scapegoat, which is about a guy who meets his double in a pub and they decide to swap their life, change their life. One of them was like just a school teacher, and the other one was a very wealthy landowner. And they...
0: This is mid-50s, I think, this came out. Yeah,
1: and it was made into a film. Mm-hmm. The film was pretty good too. I think there's a couple of adaptations. I guess I chose that one, not that it was my favourite, Daphne du Maurier, because I've got many, but just to sort of really talk about her and how much I love her.
0: Well, tell me about her then. Yeah. So is she a French writer?
1: No, she's English.
0: Uh-huh.
1: And she was married to a guy who was quite high up in the British Army. But she's written several of her books have been turned into movies, principally by Alfred Hitchcock. Rebecca being one of them, The Birds being another one.
0: Rebecca, of course, yeah. The Birds.
1: Yeah.
0: Okay.
1: So that'll give you some idea of what she writes. And that it's interesting that Hitchcock, he probably adapted more of her books to films than any other writer.
0: Nathan Haynes in with me for Bookmarks. I'm really keen to hear why you've chosen this next song. It's called They Can't Take That Away From Me. Not the Ben Lummis version from the first series of New Zealand Idol. We're going way back. And this is a Gershwin track?
1: It is a Gershwin track written in the 1930s, performed by Ella Fitzgerald and Louis Armstrong. So, this is one of my wife's favourites. And it's one of those records that you put on. It just really changes the atmosphere in a room.
0: Mm.
1: And it's, I think the thing I love about this record is their two voices, because Ella has got this deliciously sort of girly, beautiful female voice. And then, of course, Louis's got this voice similar to mine. But there's so much humour in the music. And funnily enough, on drums is Buddy Rich, who was a big band drummer. Oscar Peterson on piano. Really, really fantastic band. And it's just one of those records I can put on for the rest of my life, like a desert island disc.
0: Cool.
1: You know, highly recommend it.
0: Okay, here it is.

0: That was beautiful. Thank you. Gosh, the clarity of that production. That Louis Armstrong came in, it felt like he was over my shoulder.
1: It's incredible in the recording, isn't it?
0: Yeah, it is. It is. Really, can recommend listening to that one with a good pair of headphones. It's called They Can't Take That Away From Me. Nathan Haynes, my guest on Bookmarks today. Let's talk about some favourite film and TV moments. And once again, we're going way back to the 60s. The Prisoner. This would have been probably Edge of... because they did replay it here in New Zealand. Did you watch it on New Zealand TV a bit later on?
1: I remember my father telling me when I was about 14, maybe. It was on TVNZ, and he said, there's this amazing series from the 60s I saw when it came out. And ever since then, I've been obsessed by it. And then 2 years ago, so it was, I guess I should say what it's about, but it's about a spy who sort of resigns, and then he wakes up in this village. But he can't escape. So it was an allegory about sort of modern society. But the thing is that Patrick McGowan had played the saint, and then he was replaced by Roger Moore. So people then, you know, James Bond was very successful in the 60s. And he came out with this television series about a spy, and everyone went, what? It was just very, very strange. Incidentally, 2 years ago, I went to the village in Port Marion where it was filmed and stayed there.
0: Yeah. But you managed to escape.
1: I managed to escape. And Karen Walker, actually, about maybe over 10 years ago, did a whole collection based around The Prisoner.
0: The fashion designer, yeah.
1: Yeah. So.
0: And it's a famous TV show, but I'm reading here that it only had one single series.
1: Yeah, it was a bit of a crazy thing with production. I mean, basically, he sort of fled the country after it ended and ends up living in America. There was a big furore over the last episode, and it sent him broke and everything. But I think it's a work of genius, and as a comment on society. Funny thing is, a lot of it's about surveillance, you know. And I've been travelling a lot this year, and the amount of surveillance in London is just so nuts.
0: Right. There's big controversy in the US as well over the inescapability of those cameras.
1: Yeah. So in central London. You know, this has just recently happened in the last year. You can't even stop in your car without getting a ticket.
0: Right.
1: So, you know, just to say if you want to stop out the dairy, someone runs in, and you get a ticket. So that's just the surveillance is just so next level. It's quite scary. Same as in China as well.
0: Yeah.
1: And this film is all that's television series is all about surveillance. Saying that, though, I love the 60s-ness of it.
0: Mm.
1: You know.
0: I'm sorry, I have run out of time. Just to point out that Nathan was also going to talk about Akira Kurosawa and Wim Wenders, which are two pretty good choices.
1: Yeah.
0: But lovely to have you, and I think you're about to escape yourself back to London, are you?
1: Yes, I'm off in 3 weeks. I'm playing Ronnie Scott's on the 16th of November, and then I'm playing at Royal Albert Hall on the 14th of November with Goldie. So when he was here recently, I picked him up from the airport and ended up playing 4 songs on his new album, and then he asked me to do the show in London.
0: That's so special.
1: It will be special, actually, because we've been mates for almost 30 years.
0: Yeah.
1: Yeah.
0: Well, Nathan's new album is called The Soft Chaos, and it's out now. Really lovely to spend half an hour with you. Thank you.
1: Thank you so much, Jesse. Thank you, Radio New Zealand.
0: After 3 o'clock, we're looking back at a classic album from Shay Fu, and the group chat is on the way.
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3: RNZ News at 3 o'clock. Kia ora, good afternoon. I'm Angie Skerritt. A student missing in Ruhine Forest Park has been found by the search and rescue helicopter. The teenager from Taradale High School was part of a group hiking to Sunrise Hut when they were separated from the others. Police have been searching since 7 o'clock last night. The school has emailed parents in the past hour to say they are thrilled the student has been located. The Public Service Association says the government is baking in severe understaffing with a proposal to cut a quarter of roles from MCIT. The mega ministry told staff today of its proposal to cut 400 roles, a majority of which are vacant. MCIT, which was created in July from a merger, currently has about 1,700 staff. The PSA's Dwayne Leo says he thinks more than 1,000 roles could be disestablished, which could lead to others losing their jobs. He says staff feel extremely concerned, particularly as final job confirmation isn't expected until next February. Green Party co-leader Manama Davidson is defending some of her candidates meeting with the mongrel mob, saying the party will meet with anybody. National is crying foul over the meeting, which also included Te Pāti Māori candidates, saying the parties were prioritising people who profited off misery and addiction. Its Justice spokesperson Paul Goldsmith asks if any of the mongrel mob members they met with told the candidates what they did to get patched. But Manama Davidson is unapologetic, saying the Greens will engage with all communities, especially those living on the margins.
4: It's not a new thing, and we're not apologising for making sure that everyone has a chance to engage in democracy and has access to politicians.
3: Manama Davidson says the Green Party meets with victims as well as it does with people who have been harmed by the government. Met Service says its wind watch for the Wellington area has a moderate chance of being upgraded to a warning. The weather agency issued a wind watch for Wellington and Marlborough Sounds from 9 this evening until 4 on Thursday morning. It says a wind front is moving up the west coast of the South Island with wind speeds nearing gale force levels. It is forecasting gusts of up to 100 kilometres per hour. The agency advises locals to keep an eye out for updates on the weather. Nurse educators say a government directive to limit nurse enrolments makes no sense as pressure builds on the workforce. The Tertiary Education Commission has asked providers to limit enrolments to last year's levels because there aren't enough student placement spots available in hospitals. Massey University Associate Professor Andrea Donaldson raised the problem with Labour leader Chris Hipkins during his visit to the Manawatū campus this week. She says a directive to restrict enrolments makes no sense given current workforce pressures and an ageing population. Tertiary Education Minister Penny Simmons says nursing enrolments had increased significantly in recent years. Environmental groups have opened their case against the Conservation Minister over reclassifications of West Coast stewardship land. A judicial review challenging some of the 576 decisions concerning swathes of land in the South Island is underway in the High Court at Wellington. Forest and Bird Regional Conservation Manager Nikki Snowyink says the proceedings cover hundreds of thousands of hectares, including the Denniston Plateau and Waitaha Forest.
5: When the minister makes important decisions on the future of such vast tracts of public conservation land like this, Forest and Birds say that reasons for his decisions should have been provided, and they were not.
3: Forest and Bird is arguing its position alongside the Environmental Defence Society. The hearing is set down for 2 days, with the Crown expected to respond tomorrow. And Saudi Arabia says 4 people have been wounded by debris from 2 Houthi missiles that were intercepted over the capital, Riyadh. The Saudi Civil Defence Agency says 15 homes were damaged. The Saudi authorities say a ballistic missile has caused a fire in an administrative building belonging to the state-owned oil company, Aramco. And that's the news.
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3: A short forecast now from Met Service ahead of the mountain forecast to midnight tomorrow, Thursday. For Northland to Manawatū, also Coromandel, Bay of Plenty and the Central High Country. Often cloudy with patchy drizzle at first, rain developing about Taranaki tonight and spreading elsewhere tomorrow morning. briefly heavy, then easing to scattered showers later. For Hauraki to Wellington, periods of rain or drizzle, easing to isolated showers tomorrow. For Gisborne to Wairarapa, mostly fine, scattered rain in Wairarapa, spreading elsewhere for a time tomorrow. For Marlborough and Nelson, rain clearing to fine overnight, then scattered showers developing tomorrow afternoon. For Buller to Westland, rain with heavy falls easing to isolated showers tonight. For Canterbury, North Otago, Dunedin and Clutha, rain easing to scattered showers tomorrow afternoon or evening. The remainder of Otago, Fiordland and Southland, scattered showers turning to rain tomorrow morning, then easing to isolated showers by evening. And for the Chatham Islands, occasional drizzle, then rain tomorrow night. To the Met Service mountain forecast, firstly for the North Island, Rokumara Forest Park to the Ruhine Forest Park, including Tongariro National Park. Patchy rain becoming widespread Thursday morning, then clearing in the evening. To Papakura o Taranaki and Tararua Forest Park, rain heavy overnight, but easing to showers Thursday afternoon. Showers about the Tararuas Thursday evening, with snow above 1,100 metres. Winds gale northwesterlies, turning lighter southwesterly through Thursday morning. A freezing level of 3,000 metres, lowering to 1,300 metres Thursday afternoon. The South Island, Kahurangi National Park and Nelson Lakes National Park, heavy rain easing to a few showers tonight. For the Kaikoura Ranges to Aoraki Mount Cook National Park, rain sometimes heavy, easing to a few showers tonight, then returning tomorrow afternoon with snow lowering to 800 metres. South of Aoraki Mount Cook, periods of rain, sometimes heavy and turning to snow for a time tomorrow afternoon and evening. Winds northwesterlies, gale north of Arthur's Pass, turning gale to severe gale southeasterly tomorrow afternoon. Freezing level of 3,000 metres, sloping to 1,400 metres in the south and lowering to 1,000 metres by tomorrow evening. RNZ National, it's 8 minutes past three.
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0: a happy 80th birthday to Justin Hayward. Any Moody Blues fans out there, this is their big hit. It's called Go Now. Went to number one in the UK and broke the number 10, or broke the top 10 in the US back in 1965, over 60 years ago. Their other big song was Nights in White Satin, and their lead singer turns 80 years old today. Well, let's stick with music. Today's a big day on the New Zealand music calendar. The Silver Scroll Awards are on, and to highlight some nominees and look back on a Kiwi classic, I'm joined by Audio Culture Te Iwi Wata contributor Gareth Shute. Hi, Gareth.
1: Kia ora.
0: You feeling excited?
1: Yeah, I mean, it's an amazing list of finalists this year. You've got, just run through them very quickly, Aldis Harding, you know, who does such poetic kind of lyrics that are quite hard to decipher. She's got One Stop, Wrong Party by Phased on a Pony, which is this Dunedin band that has kind of elements of like country music. And Someone's Daughter by Deva Mahal, Taj Mahal's daughter, very soulful song. Lalea by Liao is like Samoan influence, kind of indie rock, I guess. And then Afters by Troy Kingi, which is one of his 10 albums in different genres songs. So he did a hip-hop one, and that one features Ma. So they're all quite different, but all amazing songs. So it's exciting to see how they'll go.
0: And you guys at Audio Culture have put out a couple of articles recently looking at the history of the Silver Scroll. So if you're new to it, people can head to the Audio Culture website to find out more. And if you want to watch, it's being streamed on RNZ's YouTube channel from 7:30. It's always quite an interesting format.
1: If you look up RNZ Music on YouTube, you'll find it.
0: Thank you.
1: Yeah.
0: Good tip. And it's an award for songwriting, and part of the trick on the awards night. You okay? Just knock something over.
1: I spilt some water, but we'll worry about that.
0: Don't worry, it's not a very new studio or anything.
1: just water, I promise.
0: Okay, that's good. So the format of the evening is that they take the songs and sort of reinvent them. They hand them over to another artist, and then with the help of a music director sort of find out what else they could be.
1: Yeah, it's great. They have all these very different artists covering the different songs. Yeah, as I said, they're very different songs, so to hear them interpreted by someone from a completely different genre will be interesting. And as you said, yeah, have a look at Audio Culture if you want some background. We have two very different stories. One's on Pat Bowell, who's one of the crucial people behind the scenes that started the Silver Scrolls back in the 60s and kept it running all that time. So she's a sort of female in this very male-dominated industry who probably didn't get her credit. And the other one is the last 25 years of Silver Scroll songs, all the winners, and it's got a little blurb on each of them. So that's a great kind of background to read maybe ahead of tonight. And that's what gave me the idea to do the Shafu album when I was looking through those winners.
0: Oh, yeah. Okay. Well, share this one with us then. We're going to go back to 2002 for his win.
1: Yeah. I mean, the reason why I sort of picked him out, one was when I looked, you know, 2000 was Chris Knox and then 2001 was Neil Finn. So it's kind of people who'd been around a long time already. So 2002, when he won, he was one of really the beginning of this new generation of songwriters when he won. Also, the album actually came out 2001, Navigator. So it's the 25-year anniversary and he's touring to support it. And Spinoff had a great story with all these kind of famous rappers from now, like Diggy Dupin and Mellow Downs and other industry figures, just talking about what an amazing album it was.
0: Oh, great. Let's play a song, then we'll have a chat about it, okay?
1: Yeah, let's listen to the Silver Scroll winner, Misty Frequencies.

0: Missy Frequencies from Shay Fu. We're talking about the music of Shay with Gareth Schutz from Audio Culture, looking back on a classic Silver Scroll winner ahead of the big ceremony tonight. Made an impact, hey, this album.
1: Yeah, it's amazing to think, you know, in the 90s, hip-hop was such a kind of looked down upon sort of genre, I think, because...
0: Well, just invisible for a lot of people, I think.
1: Yeah, there was that kind of no rap, no crap sort of thing. And the great thing about the Shay Fu album was it was such a blend of different genres that it could sort of sneak hip-hop in, and then it had reggae, and it had sort of soul, and then it had very poppy tracks, and so...
0: It could only be Shay Fu, really. I mean, it sounds like nothing else
1: I always reflect that I volunteered at the Auckland City Mission back then, and you could put Bob Marley on the stereo, or you could put one of Shay Fu's two albums, and that was nice. Those were the only two you could play. But then I'd go up the road to a fancy Grayland barbecue, and it'd be playing there as well.
0: Yeah.
1: That was crazy.
0: Those songs got such a lot of radio play. I was on a big commercial station at the time, and we played them. So, you know, I know the singles really well, but I think you've got to choose maybe a bit of a deeper cut for the second track.
1: Yeah, I mean, it would be kind of obvious to do Fade Away, and a lot of people especially talk about that music video. I think that was a music video that had the like Maori battalion, and so it had all this kind of meaning to people. But I thought for a change we'd listen to Hold Tight, which I feel is quite reflective of just the positivity of the album and how it could connect across different people, and how it was just really heartfelt and just a positive message of keep going and keep your chin up. And you can still hear the little hip-hop element in there where he's sneaking stuff in, but then at the same time it's just a really lovely acoustic soul song that I think people enjoy on this muggy afternoon.
0: Very good. You heading along to the awards tonight?
1: Probably not, but I'll definitely be on the live stream, so I'll see you there. Okay. RNZ Music on YouTube.
0: Good stuff. Thanks.
1: See you in the comments.
0: Audio Culture, good stuff. And this is Hold Tight, Shay Fu.

0: Hold tight from Shay Fu from the album Navigator, about to turn 25 years old. We've had a few interesting conversations on the show recently about artificial intelligence. It feels like the only topic in town sometimes, and you'll be interested. New on the RNZ website as of this afternoon is a really interesting piece from the conversation. The headline is, "Voters want stronger action on AI. Can New Zealand afford to keep taking a soft approach?" So if you're interested in a sort of a thoughtful and reasoned look at where our country is at in terms of AI policy and what political parties might offer, that's just gone up on the RNZ website. The sort of fact that everyone wants someone to do something about it makes it a classic collective action problem. Everyone wants a change, but no one can do it alone. Interested in your thoughts once you've had a read of the article. Well, from time to time on afternoons, we do a roadie song. We invite you to tell us a song that you love to turn up loud when you're on a road trip. If you've got a song and a story to share, send your suggestion to 2101, and maybe I'll give you a call like I did with Susan to say, "Hi, Susan."
1: Hello, are you there? Yeah.
0: How are you?
1: I'm good, thanks. How are you?
0: Good. What are you up to at the moment?
1: I'm having coffee with my mother.
0: Oh, have you got a couple of minutes to talk to me?
1: Yes. What's it about?
0: It's about a roadie song suggestion that you sent me.
1: A roadie song? What did I send?
0: Yeah, I'll tell you in a sec. Have you got the radio on the background? I'm just picking it up a little bit. Can you turn it down?
1: I do not. It's just there's a lot of elderly people having coffee in this
0: car. All talking at a substantial volume.
1: Yeah, they are.
0: I can put up with that. Now, a little while ago on the show, I said, send me a text and tell me the song that you love to turn up loud, and you, or at least someone who had your phone, texted Asia by Steely Dan.
1: That is correct.
0: Okay, is this ringing a bell now?
1: Yes, it is.
0: Okay.
1: Yes.
0: Tell me about this song and why you've chosen it.
1: I think it's because in the 70s, in the olden days, driving around in the car, going to the beach, having it on, you know, loud when it came on the radio, that sort of thing.
0: Yeah.
1: I just loved it, and I also love the fact that it has this amazing beat to it that is, it's like the musicians are playing, and I really enjoy that kind of music. So
0: yeah, that's great. Was Steely Dan, did it get a bit of radio play in the 70s? I sort of thought maybe it was one of those bands that kind of passed New Zealand by a bit.
1: No, they definitely did, yes.
0: Yeah. And what was the car, please?
1: Oh, the car, shivers. Datsun 120Y coupe, which I learned to drive in.
0: That is a classic, the old Datsun 120Y.
1: Yes, and it was mustard coloured as well. It was my mum's car.
0: Was it? Oh, and you're still hanging out with her today.
1: I am.
0: Have you noticed, by the way, that no one has cars with colours anymore? It's all white and silver and black?
1: Very dull. I have a red car now.
0: Do you? Good for you. Good for you. Where are we going on this road trip, please, Susan?
1: Actually, the last time I was listening to it super loud, I was travelling up to Kerikeri. So,
0: That's good. Yeah, a few nice stretches of road up there, up State Highway 10.
1: Absolutely.
0: And tell me about your mum. She in good form?
1: She is. She's in great form. She's about to turn 89.
0: Oh.
1: And yes, today she's going to have her cataracts done, which is a little bit nerve-wracking, but that's exciting. So I'm here to support her because I don't live in Christchurch. I live in Auckland.
0: Oh, you're a good daughter.
1: One does one's best.
0: I'll let you get back to that. And thank you very much for taking some time out of your coffee morning, and say hi to your mum for me.
1: I will. Thanks for calling.
0: And here is Asia by Steely Dan, just for Susan.

0: tell you what, it's one step forward, two steps back with the classic music. Love to get some Steely Dan on just before 3:30, although Simon's been in touch from Wellington. He says, Jesse, being a 1960s pop nerd, I feel I must tell you the main singer in the Moody Blues who sang Go Now was actually Denny Lane, who later joined Wings. So my apologies. I looked that up, of course. I didn't need to look it up. I knew you had it right. But Justin Hayward was the main lead singer. But the other guy, Denny, stepped in to sing that song that I played for you. The education continues. Group chat with Perlina, Kate and Olivia in a moment.
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2: A Taradale High School student who went missing in Ruhine Forest Park last night while part of a group hike has been found this afternoon by the search and rescue helicopter. The Public Service Association says the government is baking in severe understaffing at the newly created Ministry for Cities, Environment, Regions and Transport. It proposes to cut 400 roles, a majority of which are vacant. Greens co-leader Manama Davidson is defending some of her candidates meeting with the mongrel mob gang, saying the party will engage with all communities, especially those living on the margins. And a wind watch is in place for Wellington and Marlborough Sounds from 9 this evening until 4 tomorrow morning. That's RNZ Headlines. We'll have a full bulletin and checkpoints at 4 o'clock.
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1: Shout out to Dorothy, who tells me she loves a bit of Steely Dan on text. Yeah, they were huge in New Zealand, Jesse, says Richard. And by the way, white cars and white houses, Kiwis are becoming very bland. I think it's right around the Western world, Richard, not just Kiwis, but you've noticed it too. Someone else says, I've got a Mitsubishi in orange. And there's one other in Langholm too. Plenty of bright colours out there, such as lime green. I think it's maybe the exception that proves the rule, but pleased to hear your thoughts on 2101. Time for the group chat. Our chance to talk about the stories that are making the coffee queue or school pickup flyby. With me, Kate Roger, host of Saturday Morning This Weekend. Hi, Kate.
2: Hi.
1: I didn't see that this weekend. I thought that was an exciting announcement.
2: Weird. Yeah,
1: thank you. Perlita Lau, host of Culture 101 on Sunday afternoons.
2: Hi. Hi.
1: And afternoon senior producer Olivia Wilson. Hi, Olivia.
3: Hello.
1: All with me to share what's been filling up their group chats. So we're going to start with Russell Brand, the British actor slash comedian slash wellness advocate, who is on trial in London for some really serious charges, rape and sexual assault. He has pled not guilty. Talk us through the judicial process, Olivia.
3: Yeah, what caught my eye in the coverage of this case was the jury selection process. So some potential jurors were ruled out because they had watched the 2023

0: Where have you been?
1: Yeah.
0: What do you do with your life? I mean, he was inescapable there for a moment a while back. You know, he was everywhere. He was married to Katy Perry as well, so that was sort of another
2: high profile, definitely.
0: But so difficult, because I think this relies on such a high trust situation. I'm guessing, you know, every session the judge will remind you, please don't look this up, please don't, you know. But there's, I suppose, in a way, as a juror, you could go, oh no, I don't know anything about him, but you do. Hard to, for that not to, that's the job, but hard for it to not colour your
2: Yes, and is it perhaps a more pointed question around, so, you know, you've heard of him and maybe you watched Forgetting Sarah Marshall, or maybe you knew he was married to Katy Perry, but maybe you don't have a more intricate perception that's moulded by what you've researched on the internet about this particular case.
1: Because he really splits the culture war in two as well, doesn't he? Because he's quite, I don't know if it's Manosphere stuff, but certainly deep internet, deep. I was going to say YouTube, but I think he was even on the other platform for people, for whom YouTube wasn't hardcore enough. So all those people are on his side and think he's speaking truth to power and all that stuff. And then presumably there's a whole other bank of people who think he's a
2: That's
1: villain.
2: That's right.
1: Yeah.
2: Do you know what? I'd never thought of this until now. We are living in, certainly in my lifetime, the most divided world that I can think of inhabiting. When it comes to juries, how much... This must be so difficult for just about every case now. And also, how honest are people going to be? Like, for me, for example, I don't want to do jury duty, so I'll say I watched that documentary back to back for a month, and then off you go. But that's oversimplifying the process. But and seriously, how difficult it must be. You don't know how far this person that you may have perceptions of being a version of normal, how far down a rabbit hole they might be on some issue.
1: Yeah.
2: It must be increasingly difficult to select a jury.
1: Olivia, how did Russell Brand get famous? Why do we all know his name?
3: I know him from stand-up. I mean, I was
1: comedy.
3: A fan.
2: He
3: used to be really good. And he would go on all the chat shows. He was very funny, very charming.
2: Yeah.
3: Something changed.
1: Or
3: maybe he just revealed himself. But what I actually found quite interesting is that, in the UK and in New Zealand, like you said, Paulina, we do operate on a trust-based model. But in the US, the attorneys and judges are actually allowed to ask potential jurors quite extensive questions to test out those biases and attitudes. And so, because they accept they live in this celebrity world.
1: Yeah.
3: And that you can't put it aside. So they're actually just looking for people that know Russell Brand. They don't try to sort of tell you not to look into it, but they accept,
1: they spend a bit of time working out whether you're likely to be prejudiced or not.
3: Yeah, and if you can put it aside. Yeah.
2: But also, like, getting into the US right now, surely they can do a quick Google of people's social media. Do they have that much time ahead of it? I'm not very clued up on the legal process, but...
1: That is the worry, isn't it?
2: That
1: you have to go through and delete things that might be problematic.
2: That's right.
1: I mean, as with so many aspects of modern life, Paulina, the rules haven't really evolved into a world where we all have a live search engine in our pockets. You've been looking at the evolution of aging rockers.
0: Yeah, my favourite demographic. As you mentioned on the show yesterday, Jesse, there's a lot of old rock stars back on tour. We're seeing people out there again touring, but they're not really getting the press that they probably hoped for. So, examples, Beach Boys played their first concert in months. Mike Love looks super frail, quite unwell. Barry Manilow.
1: I haven't seen that footage. Apparently, it's quite striking.
0: Oh, Barry Manilow cancelled his Las Vegas comeback shows because of bronchitis. Art Garfunkel postponed his UK tour because of respiratory infection. So obviously these were, masters of their craft, legends in the day. And you could ask, why can't you just sit back and enjoy the royalties? why are you coming back out? Why are you trying to tour? What is this about? Is it ego? Is it money? And who's buying the tickets? When it's high risk, in a way.
2: In their 80s. It's like kind of extraordinary. They're all, 83, 85, 84. It's surely a cup of tea and a lie down.
1: That's funny.
2: My friends.
1: That reminds me, because earlier in the show we were talking about children's book authors. Joy Cowley, 90. Lindley Gott, 85. Margaret Mahe, 90. They're about the same age as these guys who are out on front of the stage.
0: Yeah.
1: Trying to capture
0: they
1: the
0: were my
1: virile
0: childhood.
1: Energy of their youth.
2: Very different way.
1: Yeah.
2: It is. But also, I think, was it John Stamos? I had no idea he was even a musician.
1: Yeah.
2: Has talked about his love for Mike Love. And in fact, it was almost impossible to say no to him just being on the stage. There must be, and more, I mean, I'd like to think I have that sense of purpose and drive when I'm in my 80s. I won't. I'll be in a Zimmer frame in a cinema somewhere. But there must be something about it that makes them feel alive and connected.

0: and doing what they've done their whole lives.
1: You're a music fan, Olivia. Would you ever consider not going to a concert because you wouldn't want to see your rock hero in the state they're currently in? Do you know what I mean? Like, I've seen some footage of AC/DC, for example, and like, would I want to go along to that concert these days, or would it be deeply depressing? You know?
2: Yeah, I think rock star, like, that was so sad, the AC/DC.
1: Well, Guns N' Roses are coming later this year as well, right? I think they will not maybe be looking quite the same as it did in the Paradise City days.
2: Yeah, that's true. I did see them about 10 years ago and they were still looking okay, actually.
1: Okay, right.
2: But yeah, I mean, I went and saw Leonard Cohen and he in Auckland and he died a couple years later.
1: That is a graceful age.
2: Exactly, yeah. He was so graceful. He did sit down for a lot of the performance, but it was amazing and I never regretted it because he did pass away soon after.
0: Yeah, you have those moments.
1: To be honest, he sung like an 80-year-old from the age of 20.
0: A
1: natural advantage.
0: I saw Nina Simone in her 80s. A couple of weeks before she died at South Bank, and it was extraordinary.
1: Yeah.
0: She just shuffled on. She just had a little glass of whiskey. You could hear the ice tinkling, and she just belted out these phenomenal tunes.
3: So it's like case by case.
0: Yeah. Let's go with case by case.
3: But I think you're right. How could you say no to the Beach Boys, you know? Like, imagine being the person having to go,
0: probably not.
3: I don't think you're up for it. No thanks.
0: Yeah.
1: Mike, I'm just going to take you to this mirror. Are you sure you still want to do the tour?
3: Yes. Okay, yeah, we'll book you. Sweet. Yeah. Great.
1: Okay.
3: Perfect.
1: Speaking of self-image, Olivia, there's a new trend of people doing photo shoots on holidays and not everyone is happy.
2: No. I don't know if you've been holidaying lately, Jesse, but this is pretty frequent, often on beaches in front of pools.
1: I haven't seen this.
2: You haven't? Okay, we clearly holiday at different places. But and often there's a woman posing and a very patient partner taking photos, and it can go on for hours.
1: And everyone else just sort of stands around and watches.
3: Yeah, but there's one particular hotel in France and in Thiebes, Hotel du Cap Eden Rock, which is known for its grandness. It's very beautiful, but they've put a ban on mobile phone photography, which I think is a big call, after some wannabe social media stars spent hours doing photo shoots, often arriving with a bag of clothes, changing outfits several times. So full photo shoot. And they've decided, no, we've had enough.
1: They put their foot down.
3: Yeah.
1: Because it does affect, presumably it affects the holiday enjoyment of other guests, Olivia.
2: Well, I mean, it's nice for a little bit. You can judge them a little bit later. But then after a while, you're like, you're blocking my view and my face.
1: And I don't want to be in the background.
3: And these are like 5-star hotels, right? So they have wealthy clientele and they don't want to annoy them.
0: No. Yeah.
3: And they're the ones who are going there for privacy
0: to escape. $28,000 a night.
3: Yeah, and they're the ones who are going to be going back.
0: Yeah.
3: But, Kate, have you been to that hotel?
0: I was just going to say, the last time I was at the hotel, if I cast my mind back to the Cannes Film Festival, when I was interviewing Michael Douglas and Oliver Stone, there were a lot of cameras, and I found it quite invasive. It was a very different time and age. There was none of that going on, but it is strikingly beautiful. I mean, it's that whole beautiful peninsula, and it's a rocky, you head straight down, and you would do if you went working terribly hard, which I was, dive in, and it's definitely got that air of grandeur. And it's interesting hearing the hotel management say, you know, we have our guests, and this isn't a hotel for them. They treat it like it's their home,
3: I think,
0: for $28,000 a night. So how are these influencers getting in there? I'm guessing they're just booking lunch and then going for a wander. I mean, it's not like you can just walk in.
2: Yeah, I imagine they're booking like the pool pass, you know, how you can pay.
1: Yeah.
0: Well, I need to X that for a start.
2: I say one photo max per influencer.
1: Yeah.
2: No retakes.
1: I don't want you to stop taking your photos and sending them to me to make me feel envious when you're on holiday,
0: Kate.
1: It
0: is something I do with Jesse. It's a very deliberate thing. You send me no photos in return from your holidays.
1: But I don't get the sense that there's a photographer that you've got on standby.
3: What are you trying to say? Terribly badly lit selfies.
1: Patiently waiting to get the perfect angle. Don't you guys, I'm actually doing an interview, I think next week on the show, about the way that selfie culture has changed the way we holiday, you know, because you used to go there just for the enjoyment yourself and it would all be in the moment, and now you can't stop thinking about what's the best element of this that I can share back home. Well, I go somewhere where the photos are going to be good. It's a little bit sad, really.
0: It is. It can apply to so many things, though. It's gigs. It's people watching, you know, that whole gig, they're watching it through their phone.
1: Yeah. And is anyone going back and watching that concert on their phone
2: again?
1: You
2: never go back. No, you never watch it.
0: It's amazing.
1: Yeah, that was a great version of Wonderwall. I feel like I'm there. Okay, you're on the group chat, by the way. You can get in touch on 2101, Olivia, Perlina and Kate, and as well as being models, more and more of us are collecting professional kitchen equipment in our home kitchen. It is never, you have never got the final appliance, have you? There's always no, one more
2: always
1: out there.
2: One more.
1: What's the story, Olivia?
2: Yeah, so thanks to the rise of TV shows based in kitchens like The Bear and the increase in open kitchen restaurants and celebrity chefs on Instagram, there's been a bump in restaurant equipment being brought for people's homes. So examples are like the squeezy olive oil bottle. So it's not good enough just to have it in the normal bottle. You need a squeezy
1: bottle. That would be handy though,
4: guilty.
1: Wouldn't it?
4: Guilty.
2: Oh, guilty.
5: I don't understand. What's cool about it being squeezy?
3: It's not about necessarily being cool. It's easy because you just basically tip it and just go and the oil is in. And often your hands might be dirty, so you can just grab the bottle.
1: Yeah, because the spouts on supermarket packaging aren't what they used to be.
5: Oh, but I put mine in like a glass thing with a little hoozy whacker, and that way you can control it.
1: You decant your olive oil?
5: Oh, no. What literal can of worms have I opened with you? Yeah. Should I not be decanting my olive oil?
1: No.
5: But aren't you decanting it into a squeezy bottle?
3: Yes, but that's a practical reason.
5: Okay.
3: Yes, but that's for
2: cooking. Wow. I'm in a room where the elite, I suppose.
5: Chef is in the room. Yeah.
2: Do you guys have a special pot filler tap that lives above your hob?
3: I love one of those.
5: Same.
3: The amount of times I have to boil the kettle.
5: And then turn around.
3: Turn around.
5: It's exhausting.
1: What are you talking about, a pot filler?
3: Okay, so you've got your backsplash of your what do you call it, cooker area, yeah. Whatever it is.
5: Your hob.
3: Mm-hmm. And on the wall of the backsplash, Jesse, people have a tap that they can just fill the pot up with.
1: Oh.
5: But, yeah, I know, that was disappointing.
1: Sorry, I didn't want to sound unenthusiastic. But what problem are you solving there?
3: Quick and easy. Yeah. It's right there. And also, I suppose, if you don't want to lift a whole pot of heavy water, potatoes or something. But these are often, I just want to say, like beautiful brass looking.
5: They look amazing.
3: They've got like a foldy arm.
5: You pull it out, like this microphone here, where you can move it around pot to pot. And maybe it's great if you just want to top up the water, for example.
3: Exactly.
5: That would be great. I actually do very much like the idea of that.
1: Yeah. Who's got the money for these kitchens, eh?
2: Megan Markle.
3: I spent it all.
5: Julianne Moore.
3: French hotel.
5: The rabbit hole I went down with Julianne Moore's Architectural Digest visit to her rooftop. Oh, my goodness gracious. It is. It's too much. It's so good. I understand it now.
1: Thank you for the messages coming through. No shame on people getting older, but we're talking about the ones who continue to perform rock concerts on stage. Frankie Valli looks like a skeleton puppet these days, says someone. Mm. Please take him away and give him a cup of tea. I saw Tom Jones well into his 80s in Napier about 3 years ago. He was amazing and performed new songs referencing his age as well as his relatively new collaborations. And Anne says we should look up a song about aging rockers touring. Randy Newman wrote it. It's called I'm Dead, But I Don't Know It.
5: Oh, pointed.
1: Thank you all. Nice to see you all. Thanks so much. Perlina, Kate and Olivia. And we often finish the group chat with a song related to something we've been talking about. Art Garfunkel, one of those older rockers having health problems. Let's take a bit of the sound of silence.

0: Oh, nice to hear that again, isn't it? Leonard Cohen, by the way, had an extra reason to go back touring after discovering his former manager, Kelly Lynch, had embezzled over $5 million from his retirement accounts and sold off his publishing rights, leaving him financially ruined at age 71. So one reason to go back on tour. Speaking of people coming back to it, they've just confirmed that TV show Girls is going to have another season. Remember Lena Dunham from... must be 10 years ago now. They are coming back together for a limited run. No word yet on whether Adam Driver is returning, but the rest of the cast will be. You're in Afternoons, where it's that time of day. Time to say hi to Wallace Chapman, who did the double shift last night, covering the... I was going to say minor leaders debate, the multi-party leaders debate.
1: Yeah, be careful. Yeah, very interesting.
0: That was quite entertaining, wasn't it?
1: Oh, thank you, Jesse. Yeah, here's something for you. Here's something I didn't know.
0: Yeah.
1: And Craig McCulloch broke it out during the simulcast that we were doing on this debate. There was a big issue around whether it's going to be called the minor leaders debate or the multi-party debate.
0: Yeah.
1: Guess what? Chris Luxon and Chris Hipkins were actually invited to take part.
0: Were they?
1: They were. Craig McCulloch said that last night.
0: Multi-party, so every party represented.
1: Exactly. So Chris Luxon and Chris Hipkins were invited to take part in the debate.
0: Being only in the mid-20s.
1: Yeah, exactly. And they declined.
0: Which...
1: How interesting is that?
0: Yeah, it's very interesting. Yeah. I guess they want to say something about who their party is and isn't. They want to stay separated.
1: Yeah,
0: but I can't imagine them got through any more. There was, how many, six last night? Five or six?
1: Five.
0: And yeah, they used... basically all their available time.
1: Yes, they did, exactly.
0: To try and give some, you know, equal time to each of them.
1: So how it'll work, Hey, so look, just hear me out on this. Let's just jump in away from politics just for a moment because we've been quite politics heavy. The question of the day, we always start with that, Jez, here it is. Is a cookie the same thing as a biscuit? Now, Corey in the window says, absolutely. Just hear me out. No. And I've got a personal theory, right? I've got a personal theory. A biscuit must snap if you break it. So, for example, a ginger nut is a biscuit.
0: Mm.
1: A chocolate chip is a biscuit. If it does not snap, then it's a cookie. For example, a Tim Tam, that's a cookie. Or a Shrewsbury.
0: No, that's where your theory fell apart. There's not a man, woman, or child on this earth who would describe a Tim Tam as a cookie.
1: A Tim Tam is officially a cookie.
0: Because?
1: It doesn't snap. A biscuit has to snap. Like a wafer thin, it snaps.
0: Yeah.
1: It's a biscuit.
0: Okay.
1: A Shrewsbury, that would be a cookie. It doesn't snap.
0: Where did this theory come from?
1: Me.
0: Yeah.
1: It's a good one, isn't it?
0: Yeah.
1: And it works with every biscuit
0: What you're getting at, I think, is that cookies are more substantial, perhaps thicker. Whereas a biscuit is something that has a certain brittleness.
1: Yes, exactly.
0: Mm.
1: So let me ask you this. The Nation, is a cookie the same thing as a biscuit? Yes or no? Why or why not?
0: You have cookie dough, but do you have biscuit dough?
1: I don't know. I don't think you do.
0: I think if it's dough, it's a cookie.
1: Exact. Yes.
0: And if it's a mix, it's a biscuit.
1: Back to my theory.
0: Yeah.
1: It's got a snap. And then you ask me, okay, what's a marshmallow then?
0: Yeah. Well, it's neither.
1: Exactly. It's a cake.
0: Yeah. What?
1: It's officially a cake.
0: A marshmallow.
1: Yes, a marshmallow puff would be officially a cake.
0: You said a marshmallow. You're thinking of a mellow puff.
1: Sorry, mellow puff. A mellow puff.
0: You're falling apart, mate. Mellow puff is a cake.
1: A mellow puff would be a cake.
0: Yeah.
1: If there was a dictionary of items, biscuit, cake, cookie items, a marshmallow puff would be a cake.
0: Okay.
1: So anyway.
0: What about a custard square?
1: You got me thinking.
0: Okay.
1: Okay, 2101, is cookie the same thing as biscuit? Hey, on the panel, National unveils their Auckland policy, including let's make off-street parking great again. People are parking on berms and footpaths all over the show, Jesse. National saying, common sense, please.
0: Mm.
1: So we talk about that. Nursing numbers are shaping up to be an election issue. Is it time for compulsory nurse-to-patient ratios? We don't have them like other countries do. And finally, join us for more politics on The Whip tonight. We've got Tracy Martin, Annabelle Lee Mather, and Stephen Parker this evening. That's at 7:30, so a bit tonight on
0: Lovely.
1: Wednesday.
0: Okay. Tessa Guest is producer of the panel. She joins us now in Wellington. Hey, Tessa.
2: Hello. What a pleasure to be here.
0: What, are you going to weigh in on this cookie biscuit thing?
2: I must. And I think, there's been a lot of chat about this in Wellington today, of course. I quite enjoyed this take from fellow producer Tim, who thought anything with bits of chocolate is a cookie. That's good, eh?
1: That's interesting.
2: Yeah, it kind of makes sense. Because you have a chocolate chip cookie. You don't really have a chocolate chip biscuit, in my opinion. Yeah.
1: Yes.
0: Okay, let me throw this one
1: I'm
0: at
1: hearing you.
0: Okay. Let me throw this one at you. Peanut brownie.
2: It's a brownie.
1: It's a brownie.
2: And a custard square is a slice. Obviously.
1: Thank you, Tess. That's the word I was looking for.
2: By the way, a
1: you
2: mellow
1: see?
2: Puff, that's not
0: Do
2: a cake
0: Do you guys know
2: course.
0: What I'm talking about when I say peanut brownie? It's kind of a dome-shaped
2: like
0: middle
2: a peanut
0: brown
2: brownie
0: thing
2: flavored.
0: With peanuts in it. Yeah,
2: yeah okay, no, I guess that's
0: I think it's called a peanut brownie.
1: Yeah, well, that would be a cookie.
0: Yeah.
2: Okay, no,
0: but
2: that's a biscuit.
0: It doesn't have a little bit of chips in it.
1: But it doesn't snap.
0: Yeah.
2: This is a ridiculous theory.
0: I love this text. Biscuit tikanga dictates that the custard cream and the ginger nut top the charts. I love this idea of biscuit tikanga.
1: I reckon I'm going to trademark that. Don't anybody use it. That is my theory.
0: Someone else has just seen another way of defining the two, but I don't. You might want to save it for the panel tonight.
1: Okay.
0: Don't want to use the best bits unless we get to 3:58. Tessa hasn't delivered the goods. What's going on, Tessa?
2: Oh, I'm about to deliver the goods. Don't you worry. Guess what, Jesse? I'm taking us to your favourite place. Off we
0: Hamilton!
2: Go to Hamilton. That's right.
0: Yeah.
2: Guess why? Well, it's because Hamilton has, maybe somewhat surprisingly, come in at number 2 on a list of the best value travel destinations around the whole world. This is recommendations for travelling next year for anyone who might be interested.
0: Look, I'm a fan, but I am surprised, yeah.
2: Right? Second only to Mexico City.
0: Really?
2: And ahead of Montreal, Okinawa and Vienna. So I guess Hamilton's got the goods.
0: So there must be a catch.
2: Yeah,
0: who's put the list together?
2: Well, here's the thing. It's yeah, because I thought, did they go like where do they go? Do they go to the gardens and call it a day? Like what was on the list for Hamilton? And then I realised it really is about the value of getting there and staying there. So the cost, and not about the city itself. So the cost to fly there and to stay in Hamilton is doing well as compared to a year ago. So the cost to get to Hamilton and stay there is 23% lower than it was a year ago.
0: That's a bad sign. That's indicating a lack of demand.
2: It kind of just says it's a bargain to go to Hamilton, eh?
0: But where does Mexico City fit in? That's famously one of the most over-touristed cities in the world.
2: Yeah, good question. They've had a 27% drop in the cost to get there. So who's to say? It's a list compiled by Skyscanner, which I don't know if you've heard of. It's a great little website used to compare prices.
0: No editorial endorsements on the 350 slot, Tessa.
2: Well, I was going to say a great little site, but I don't know if it's if I trust their lists, to be fair. But
0: well,
2: I just thought, gosh,
0: it does somewhat undermine the credibility of the website when it puts Hamilton at number 2 behind Mexico City.
1: All I'm visualising are two guys at an ice hockey game in Montreal going, hey, Brad, have you been to Hamilton? Tell us about it.
0: Are we sure it's the Hamilton, New Zealand? That's another thought.
2: Well, they did say Hamilton, New Zealand
0: okay.
2: on the list.
1: Okay.
2: Very clearly, with a picture
1: sense.
2: Of the gardens.
0: This is the Hamilton, Ontario as well.
2: Yeah, true.
1: Oh.
0: Well, look, Tess has done the business. We've reached the end of the show.
1: Whoa.
0: So you'll have to wait until 6 p.m. for the panel tonight to hear a different theory on what makes a biscuit and what makes a cookie. However, I think you're going to be convinced by it. A few different theories coming through. Thanks for your one, Jason. And thanks, nice to see you, Tessa and Wallace.
2: Thank you.
0: It's been a lovely Wednesday. Thanks for listening. You can catch up on anything you missed at rnz.co.nz/Jesse. Right now we're going to hand over to Checkpoint with Lisa Owen.
3: Kei te whakarongo mai koe ki te reo, irarangi o Aotearoa. This is Checkpoint on RNZ National. I'm Lisa Owen. E haere aki nei, tighter rules around animal safety could hog-tie the rodeo industry. We will have the details. Wake up! The Green Party has announced a bed levy and a national Airbnb register. Prayers for the Pope after it is revealed he has lung cancer. And the rise in people writing pets into their wills.
4: It's like if you died and you have a small kid, who's going to look after your kid? You know, you put those plans in place, it's the same thing.
3: And could you tell the difference between AI and a human? It's an intelligence test of a different kind. Will we pass?
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6: RNZ News at 4 o'clock. Kia ora, good afternoon. I'm Karen McCarthy. The Public Service Association says the government is baking in severe understaffing with a proposal to cut a quarter of roles from MCIRT. The new mega ministry told staff today of its proposal to cut 400 roles, a majority of which are vacant. The association's national secretary, Dwayne Leo, says he thinks more than 1,000 roles could be disestablished, which could lead to others losing their jobs.
7: The cuts, they make no sense, because what you've got is an agency that was created that was meant to tackle climate change, housing and infrastructure, some of our biggest long-term challenges. What we've actually got is this government dismantling this public service before our very eyes, and New Zealanders are going to lose as a result of that.
6: Dwayne Leo says staff feel extremely concerned, particularly as final job confirmation isn't expected until next February. The Green Party is promising to give councils the power to set up a bed levy to fund infrastructure if elected. The move will allow councils to charge a higher levy rate on Airbnbs and other short-term accommodation. While it will also set up a national register so councils know where short-term rentals are and apply the levy. Co-leader Chloe Swarbrick says councils want a bed levy to reduce the pressure on ratepayers, and introducing one is common sense. National has ruled out introducing a bed levy as part of the pledge to not introduce new taxes. And you can hear more about the policy from Greens co-leader Chloe Swarbrick on Checkpoint shortly. Auckland's Avondale Jockey Club has filed High Court proceedings against racing industry body New Zealand Thoroughbred Racing and TAB New Zealand. Club president Andrew Skinner says it wants legal clarity over the extent of Thoroughbred Racing's rights and interests in its land, as well as its decision not to allocate race dates. Andrew Skinner says those decisions have far-reaching consequences for the club. He says the club proposes retaining racing or trialling at Avondale alongside community use and staged development of the land. A student missing in the Ruahine Forest Park in Hawke's Bay has been found by the search and rescue helicopter. The teenager from Taradale High School was part of a school group hiking to Sunrise Hut when they were separated from the others. The school has emailed parents to say they are thrilled the student is back with his parents. Artificial intelligence company Anthropic has raised the possibility of rogue AI spreading quickly, fighting takedown attempts and even breaking into data centres to turbocharge its growth. Anthropic's post fleshed out a warning last month from its CEO Dario Amodei, who floated the idea that within the next year, or even sooner, AI might be able to hijack the entire internet. Some experts say they share the company's concern, although at least one says Anthropic appears to be engaging in vendor exaggeration. And the FBI is investigating an engineer at Anthropic's rival, OpenAI, after a recording device was found in a San Francisco office. The ABC's John Lyons reports.
8: Tech giant OpenAI, which created ChatGPT, said it had discovered a recording device wrapped in toilet paper in a conference room where sensitive discussions are often held in its San Francisco office. The Department of Justice has arrested 35-year-old Saudi national Abdulrahman Al-Fozan and charged him with using or endeavouring to use an electronic, mechanical or other device to intercept oral communications. Mr. Al-Fozan had worked as an engineer at the company since 2025. He now faces up to 5 years in prison if convicted.
6: A dozen US senators, including six of Donald Trump's fellow Republicans, have called on the president to rescind his diesel oil deal with Russia. Mr. Trump announced last week that Vladimir Putin had agreed to release 300,000 tons of diesel immediately, followed by 500,000 tons in November and 1 million more after that. That's despite Mr. Trump recently signing legislation to authorize fresh US sanctions on nations that import Russian oil. The senators say the agreement provides Moscow with more fuel to finance its war on Ukraine. It marks a shift from what had been Republicans' near unanimous support for Mr. Trump's foreign policy. That's the news.
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6: Lisa Owen here next with Checkpoint after the short forecast from Met Service to midnight on Thursday. Northland to Manawatu, also Coromandel Bay of Plenty and the Central High Country. Cloudy with patchy drizzle, rain developing about Taranaki tonight, spreading elsewhere in the morning, briefly heavy, easing to scattered showers later. Horta Whenua to Wellington, rain or drizzle easing to isolated showers tomorrow. Gisborne to Wairarapa, mainly fine, scattered rain in Wairarapa spreading elsewhere for a time tomorrow. Marlborough and Nelson, rain clearing to fine overnight, scattered showers tomorrow afternoon. Buller to Westland, rain with heavy falls, easing to isolated showers tonight. For Canterbury, North Otago, Dunedin and Clutha, rain easing to scattered showers tomorrow afternoon or evening. For the remainder of Otago, Fiordland and Southland, scattered showers turning to rain in the morning, easing to isolated showers by tomorrow evening. And the Chatham Islands, occasional drizzle with rain tomorrow night. It's 4:06.
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3: Tēnā koutou katoa, no mai Heidi Mai, ko Lisa Owen tēnei. Proposed changes to animal welfare rules could signal the end of some rodeo events. The National Animal Welfare Advisory Committee is considering new roping rules and more stringent requirements for training animals and competitors. It is part of a review of the Code of Welfare for rodeos. Rodeo season starts later this month and runs through March. Some animal rights groups believe the events should be banned altogether. Matthew Stone is a vet and chair of the National Animal Welfare Advisory Committee, and he joins us now. Kia ora, Matthew.
12: Kia ora, Lisa. Thanks for the opportunity to raise awareness on this issue.
3: How significant do you think the proposed changes are?
12: These will be important changes. We've had a thorough review over the last 4 years. I mean, this issue's obviously got a long history, and our committee's been looking at it in depth. We've had a very strong engagement process from key stakeholders, including New Zealand Radio Cowboys Association. We've been out and visited and observed competitions, training events. I think we've had a very good process of discovering what's going on in the industry, and I think our recommendations are solid and well-founded.
3: Okay, let's go through some of them, right? So some of the biggest changes you're suggesting are around roping. Can you explain to people who have no idea about rodeo what that is, how it works now, and what you would change?
12: Well, rodeos are made up of various events. Obviously, everyone knows the saddle and bareback bronc riding type events. The roping type events, there's a variety of them. They are rope and tie, a new event that the Rodeo Cowboys Association introduced called breakaway roping, and this was in specific response to some of the welfare concerns. Then there's team roping and calf rope and tie. So all of these involve either one or two competitors on horseback, a steer or a young calf, a calf. There are weight restrictions associated with
3: animals. Yeah, but they're trying to get away from the cowboys, aren't they? And they throw a rope around their neck, pull it tight, and then sometimes take the animal to the ground.
12: Correct. That's the basic framework for okay. most of these events.
3: So working on the basic framework, what are the things that you would like to change?
12: Well, as I mentioned, the breakaway roping event has already been introduced, and that minimises the harm associated with sudden stops. And in a number of events too, we're recommending that the part of the event that brings the animal to ground, so it makes it recumbent, is also avoided.
3: So the cowboys would not be allowed to dive on the animal and pin it down if these rules come in.
12: So you're talking about at the moment what's called the steer wrestling event, where the competitor dismounts onto the animal and then brings it to a stop and makes it recumbent. So at this stage, we're saying the part of that event where the animal is made recumbent has potential for animal welfare harm. So our recommendation is to avoid, is to stop the event at an earlier point.
3: So for our listeners, Matthew, when you say recumbent, do you mean what, lying on the ground with its legs up and then it gets tied?
12: On the ground, okay. Brought to ground, yeah. Let's say.
3: So you would stop that, taking the animal to the ground. You're wanting there to be no tension on the rope in the sense that the animal is not yanked back when they are lassoed, correct?
12: There's a variety of ways that the competitions are set up in this respect. One is the training of the competitor and their horses in terms of enforcing a sudden stop. The other is equipment that allows, rather than a sudden stop, a gradual increase in tension.
3: Okay. You have specified a number of injuries that you're proposing in the minimum standards. So equipment must not cause cuts that bleed or discharge, cause skin abrasions, bleeding or discharge, cause swelling, or the equipment must not prevent the animal from breathing normally or drinking. These are much more prescriptive than what you already have in here. So you're tightening up on injuries. Or proposing, sorry.
12: Yes, certainly we are tightening up around the particular equipment and how it's used and what we might call the outcomes associated with those events. Those are the sorts of injuries. So obviously, I mean, the statute that we're working under, the Animal Welfare Act, says minimise unnecessary pain and distress and injury, of course. So that's what we're looking to do here. So we're putting restrictions on certain on the use of certain equipment, including spurs and the rails on spurs. That's the round bit that on the spur,
3: yeah.
12: And also what are called flank straps, which are used in the bucking events.
3: Yeah, so you tie it round the flank of the horse or animal, and it irritates them so much that it reacts badly. Just a couple of things that we want to get through quickly because we're running out of time. You have acknowledged that if adopted, this might mean organisers choose to withdraw some events from rodeos. So you are accepting if some of these changes go through, it may mean that rodeo decide it's not worth it. The event changes so markedly, correct?
12: That's correct. And just to expand on that point a little bit further, a lot of the stakeholders, the animal welfare advocacy groups, for instance, are advocating for bans on rodeos. And NAWAC's role is not to consider what should be banned and what shouldn't. That would be something that Parliament would have to decide, or at least a regulation issued by the Minister. We know that there's been opportunity for Parliament to do that when there's been previous petitions. And Parliament hasn't yet done that. So,
3: right, so
12: I
3: understand, Matthew, you can only make changes, you can't ban it. But one question, very quick answer, please. Do you think that rodeo as it is running out of social licence in its current form? Yes or no?
12: The Rodeo Cowboys Association is working very hard on their social licence, and you should talk to them about that.
3: Really appreciate your time. That is Matthew Stone, who is the chair of the National Animal Welfare Advisory Committee. They've got a proposal out around changes for the code of welfare for rodeo. Let me know your thoughts. 2101 on text. Does it still have social license? What changes would you like to see and why? We would love to hear from you. 13 after 4 now. Kia mo tonu mai. Stay with us. 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Doctors have confirmed Pope Leo has lung cancer. It follows an operation in Rome which removed part of his right lung during a 90-minute surgery. The diagnosis has come as a bit of a shock to Catholics around the globe, given the pontiff's relatively young age and otherwise good health. The ABC's Alexandra Humphreys reports.
13: As Pope Leo underwent surgery at Rome's Gemelli Hospital, worshippers gathered in prayer.
14: Tonight we will all join in prayer in the John Paul II Chapel and we will wish him the best. We are close to him.
15: He keeps us all unified and sends a message of peace to all the people that we all have to love each other.
13: Shortly after the operation, the Vatican revealed the pontiff has lung cancer. Pope Leo has only been in the role for 17 months. The 71-year-old considered a young and sporty choice to lead the Catholic Church when elected in May last year. Father Frank Brennan is an Australian academic and lawyer.
16: It is a shock because he was elected under 70 years of age and we all knew he was very healthy and fit. He even went to the gym very regularly.
13: Father Brennan points out that Pope Leo has already been influential on the direction of the Catholic Church.
16: He's really led the world in calling for greater humanity.
13: The news has shocked Catholics around the globe, coming just days after Pope Leo's disclosure during Sunday prayers that a small nodule had been discovered on his lung.
17: There's no question that news like this is sobering. It's a reminder of his mortality, of the mortality of us all. But I think we're probably in a wait-and-see situation here. It was caught very early. Whenever there's cancer, there's obviously the possibility that there's much more going on than we're aware of at this time.
13: Professor Peter Gibbs is an oncology specialist at the Walter and Eliza Hall Institute in Melbourne. He says more details are needed on the size of the cancer, but the information so far suggests it may be limited to the Pope's lung.
18: It sounds like it's been found early, which is critical for any cancer, the stage that it's found. So if it's quite a small nodule, then this is very likely to be curative surgery, and I'd hope he'll do well after the surgery.
13: During the Pope's surgery, the lower lobe of his right lung was removed. Professor Gibbs says hopefully his recovery will be smooth.
18: There'll be the sort of immediate consequences of the surgery. It could be some discomfort and possibly some breathing issues, but you'd expect him to make a full recovery and not feel breathless.
13: He's expected to remain in hospital for around a week. The Vatican has not made any statements about Pope Leo's treatment going forward, and it's unclear whether a planned visit to South America next month will still go ahead.
19: And that report was from the ABC. Let's head to the Middle East now. We're joined by our Jordan-based journalist, Madeline Crowd. Madeline, it appears that Saudi Arabia's public warning system was essentially switched off prior to a series of fatal airport attacks that were launched by Yemen's Houthis. What can you tell us?
20: Yes, so it's early Wednesday morning here in Jordan, and just a few days ago, Yemen's Houthis attacked Saudi Arabia's international airport in Riyadh, killing at least 18 people and wounding more than 300. Now, yesterday, revelations came to surface that Saudi Arabia had actually stopped issuing public warnings of imminent military attacks days before these strikes. Now, Saudi Arabia began issuing these threat alerts to mobile phones and social media accounts through a national warning system in May, but despite escalating Houthi attacks recently, the system went silent. The government has not said why there were no alerts to the public before four separate Riyadh attacks in the past week. Now, attacks have continued to escalate between these two sides, with Saudi Arabia going on effectively alert. Riyadh's international airport is closed until Saturday, and airlines have cancelled flights, leaving the skies of the capital empty. Now, both sides have struck each other's infrastructure and threatened each other with harsh response if attacks continued. So, with the attacks still escalating day on day, it'll be interesting to see where the country decides to start up its warning system again.
19: A Saudi national has been charged with planting a recording device in an office at the headquarters of ChatGPT, the owners of ChatGPT, OpenAI. What's going on there?
20: Yes, so Saudi national Abdul Raham Al-Fuzan has been charged with secretly planting a recording device in an OpenAI office in California. Now, Al-Fuzan worked in the AI firm as an engineer and was charged with using or attempting to use an electronic device to intercept oral communications. FBI prosecutors say this device was wrapped in toilet paper and was found inserted in a USB port in the back of a TV in an executive conference room. Now, as you mentioned, OpenAI is the maker of the very popular ChatGPT ChatGPT, and they've come out and confidently said that no data was accessed in this incident. According to the FBI, Al-Fazan actually used a productivity tool and chatbot to research sensitive locations at OpenAI and how to secretly place audio equipment. FBI Director Kash Patel said that his goal was to capture information about the company's AI product. And OpenAI said Al-Fazan had been fired and he is set to face 5 years in prison if found guilty.
19: And further afield to Azerbaijan, where a ban on headscarves in primary and high schools begins this week. What's the reaction been to that?
20: Yes, so around a month ago, the Azerbaijan government approved an amendment in their school uniform laws that barred clothing in schools that violated, quote, the principle of secularism. Now, the state-run Azerbaijani press agency said this amendment was aimed to ensure a unified dress code that reflects the country's secular principle. However, 96% of Azerbaijan's population identifies as Muslim. And this has indirectly led to hijabs being banned in schools and has sparked huge protests as teachers and students are being prohibited from attending. Local media outlets reported that students in at least two schools boycotted classes in protest, while videos have circulated online showing students hugging their teachers and crying as they were turned away from school. And this is not the first time a country has banned hijabs in schools. France, Austria, other Central Asian states such as Kazakhstan and Tajikistan have also enforced bans. So with so many students, teachers and peers boycotting classes and protesting outside of schools, it'll be interesting to see the government's response in the next few days.
19: Thank you, Madeline. That's Madeline Crowe there, our journalist based in Jordan. It is 21 after 4 now and you're listening to Checkpoints on RNZ National. 2101 on text if you would like to get in touch about anything you've heard on the program. I'm interested in your views on rodeo. Is it time to tighten up the rules? There is a review of the code and animal welfare issues. Or just go the whole hog and ban it. Checkpoint at rnz.co.nz is the email address.
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6: Staff at the newly created Ministry for Cities, Environment, Regions and Transport have been told of plans to cut 400 out of 1,700 positions by April next year. 345 of the roles are unfilled. The Public Service Association says the government is baking in severe understaffing, while Wellington Central MP Tamitha Paul says the city's morale can't handle any more cuts to public servants. National is crying foul over a meeting between Green and Te Pāti Māori candidates and the mongrel mob, saying the parties were prioritising those who profit off misery and addiction. But Green's co-leader, Marama Davidson, says the party will engage with all communities, especially those living on the margins. Ms Davidson says the Green Party also meets with victims and people who've been harmed by the government. Auckland's Avondale Jockey Club has filed High Court proceedings against racing industry body New Zealand Thoroughbred Racing and TAB New Zealand. Club president Andrew Skinner says it wants legal clarity over the extent of Thoroughbred Racing's rights and interests in its land, as well as its decision not to allocate race dates. Thoroughbred Racing's Matt Ballasty says it's been in discussions with the club for years over its future. Ukrainian President Volodymyr Zelensky says a key energy facility supplying Kyiv with heating and electricity has been hit in a Russian ballistic missile attack. Mr. Zelensky says the attack came with no early warning from our partners. And the search and rescue helicopter in Hawke's Bay has this afternoon found a Tarradale High School student who was reported missing in Ruahine Forest Park last night after getting separated during a group hike. Those are the headlines. Quick look at the short forecast from Met Service. Northland to Manawatu, also Coromandel Bay of Plenty and the Central High Country. Cloudy with patchy drizzle, rain about Taranaki tonight, spreading elsewhere in the morning. Hoda Whenua to Wellington, rain or drizzle easing to isolated showers. Gisborne to Wairarapa, mainly fine, scattered rain in Wairarapa. Marlborough and Nelson, rain clearing to fine overnight, scattered showers tomorrow afternoon. Buller to Westland, rain with heavy falls easing to isolated showers tonight. Canterbury, North Otago, Dunedin and Clutha, rain easing to scattered showers tomorrow. For the remainder of Otago, Fiordland and Southland, scattered showers turning to rain in the morning, easing to isolated showers. And the Chatham Islands, drizzle then rain tomorrow night. It's 24 past 4.
19: Ngā mihi e hō, let's check in on traffic around the Motu with Evie Richardson.
1: Kia ora, Lisa. In Auckland, rush hour traffic's building across the motorways. It's heavy leaving the city. On the southern, it's an hour to Papakura with a slow patch from Newmarket to Mount Wellington. On the northern, it's 50 minutes to Silverdale. And on the northwestern, around 25 minutes to Te Atatū, with traffic backed up westbound from Key Street to Newton Road. In Wellington, on State Highway 1, there's a heavy patch heading north and another slow patch heading around the Basin Reserve. On State Highway 2, traffic is heavy from Manor Park to Trentham. And in Christchurch, traffic's very heavy on Lincoln Road in both directions between Whiteley Ave and Morehouse Ave. Any other traffic tips, you can text us on 2101.
19: Thank you, Evie. Evie Richardson there with your traffic update. The Green Party is backing a bed levy. It says it will give councils the tool they need to charge visitors spending the night so regions can fund infrastructure. In a policy announced this afternoon, the party's also promising to set up a national Airbnb register. Now, that would help councils identify and charge short-term rentals too. National previously U-turned on a bed levy commitment in favour of no new taxes. Labour leader Chris Hipkins says capital gains is his party's only new tax and a bed levy is a decision for councils, but any levy on overnight stays would require a law change. Joining us now is Green Party co-leader Chloe Swarbrick. Kia ora.
21: Kia ora.
19: Do you want to please start by making the case for a bed levy?
21: So from Auckland to Queenstown, we have a situation where local authorities and the communities that they represent want a bed levy to reduce the pressure on ratepayers and support the tourism that they are currently being asked to absorb. So if this is truly a local decision, then let's create the enabling legislation to ensure that local authorities have the tools, because at the end of the day, they are the ones who are going to have to be brave, set those levies and justify them within their local communities.
19: Is it a tax?
21: I honestly don't think that any... sure, it is a levy, a tax, it's an extra charge.
19: Because people are dancing on a pinhead on that, Chloe, so I just want to be clear with you whether you think it's a tax or not. Is it a new tax?
21: Basically, for all intents and purposes, but I do think that this is just how absurd, to the point of just completely abstracted from reality, this current political debate has gotten throughout this election. The reality is that governments of all stripes tax and spend. The far more meaningful question is, who are we taxing and what is it that we're actually paying for? And right now, in lieu of having a bed tax, general ratepayers are having to pick up the bill, particularly for international tourists in places like Queenstown, but also in the likes of Auckland and many of our other regions. A far fairer way to ensure that we are building the infrastructure that we so desperately need, that is under so much pressure, is through this bed levy. And that's why it's been so doggedly advocated for by the likes of Local Government New Zealand and many of our local authorities and local communities. Because ironically, this is also about reducing the burden on the general ratepayers.
19: Okay, so Chloe, back to your fundamental point there, that the core question is who we tax and who pays. Well, National has previously said it would unfairly hurt everyday Kiwi families. If they go for a night or a weekend in another town, they're going to have to pay. Do you think that is unfair on everyday Kiwi families?
21: I feel like it should be a local decision, and obviously local authorities who have been asking for this will have to, well, the legislation that we are proposing passing will allow them to set the rate and to design it. So theoretically, there is the option for local authorities to say that it's not going to apply to tourists that are travelling around New Zealand. But look, for sake of argument, if it were, and if you were to have a local authority set it at, say, 2%, on a $200 per night hotel or motel room, we're talking about an extra $4. And that obviously goes into the collective kitty to be able to provide the infrastructure, the events and the activations that people expect and deserve, which in turn makes our towns and cities healthier, happier and safer. It's just straight common sense.
19: I appreciate the fact that it's down to them. You just give them the framework and then they come up with the particulars. But what would your personal preference be? Do you think locals should be included in a bed levy, or should it just be for international visitors?
21: Again, I think we're talking about a few dollars when people are oftentimes spending hundreds, if not thousands of dollars to travel around the country. And I think that we end up arguing at the margins and missing sight of the bigger picture. The bigger picture here is that we would be enabling local authorities to make these decisions themselves about how they would design and implement it. And I guarantee you that they have a vested interest in ensuring that visitors still come.
19: So Airbnbs, please, the register that you're talking about, a national one, be clear, who would be ruled in and who would be ruled out in terms of that register?
21: So the definition that we are working with is short-term stays that are for people staying less than 90 days. If it's in excess of 90 days, then you become a tenant under the Residential Tenancies Act and in a place that is not somebody else's primary place of residence. So, for example, a room in somebody's primary residency would not be included. So that's the kind of working definition. But as with all things, the Greens are absolutely open to evidence and submissions and improving things at the Select Committee stage. But that's the most feasible working definition we have at present.
19: Chloe, while I've got you, obviously this issue has come up this afternoon about Green Party candidates meeting with gang members. Paul Goldsmith saying that you're prioritising gangs over victims. What's your position on this?
21: I think that's an incredibly unfortunate statement and attack line from the Minister of Justice, who knows full well in this term of Parliament we have had the Royal Commission of Abuse in State Care tabled in our Parliament, which documents very clearly how gangs were created in this country through a process of state violence and abuse. So we just kind of come back to the really basic point here, which is that in order to break the cycle of violence and criminality, people need to be engaged with and politicians need to understand what it is that they are talking about, and we need to ensure that we have evidence-based policy that reconnects us as a society.
19: So all votes are equal?
21: I think that Paul Goldsmith is willfully misrepresenting what happened here. This was, as I understand it, a healthcare day in which those who are engaged in gangs were given the opportunity to figure out how to engage in healthcare services and state services. So it wasn't a campaigning kind of event as Paul Goldsmith seems to be painting it as. And I guess the kind of broader point is that, look, you're seeing incessant attacks from incumbent members and ministers of this government on members of the opposition. Meanwhile, this government has limited the student nurse intake, instituted a hiring freeze on the front line of our healthcare system, and ultimately is making decisions that are leading to the effective collapse of our public healthcare system. So, of course, they're lashing out. We would prefer to focus on the things that actually matter in solving those problems.
19: Appreciate your time this afternoon. That is Green Party co-leader Chloe Swarbrick. 2101 on text, how would you feel about a bed levy? And do you think it should just apply to international visitors or not? And give us a bit of info on why you've got that opinion. 2101 on text. Let's head to sport now. Three all-whites club sides have been caught up in an ugly scene, well, ugly scenes in football's English Championship today. The match between Swansea City and Millwall was paused while officials dealt with racist chanting. We're joined by sports reporter Felicity Reid. Oh, this doesn't sound good, Felicity. What do we know?
0: No. So this match was held at Millwall's home ground in South East London. There are two teams chasing promotion to the Premiership. So All Whites, Marco Staminic and Eli Just started for Swansea, and goalkeeper Max Crokin was on the bench for Millwall. The referee stopped the match in the second half just after the hour mark for 7 minutes. So racist language from the stands was given as the reason for the delay. And in post-match, Swansea's manager said it had been his player, South Korean Ji-sung, who had been the target of the abuse. He was a substitute for the game and had been warming up along the side of the pitch when the game was halted. After the stoppage, an announcement over the loudspeaker confirmed there had been alleged chants of racism, and police were working to identify any offenders using CCTV. Millwall said in a statement, the club operates a zero-tolerance policy towards any form of discriminatory abuse, and any individual found to have engaged in such behaviour will face the strongest possible action. Swansea coach Victor Matos says this kind of situation should not happen, and his players were rallying around their teammate. Staminic, Just and Crokin were all part of that All Whites team that had abandoned their game against Qatar in 2020.

0: a personal journey. Like her teammate, she's been wearing the ribbon during training this week too, and Brooker explains the importance of this gesture.
1: We're very, very fortunate to be athletes in a space where we have a sports psychologist pretty much available all the time. And personally, I've been on a massive mental health journey and learning a lot about that. And I think, you know, to be the best you, you have to learn what makes you you and stick to your values and have that, have the authority to stick up for yourself and, you know, earn that right. And it's something that's very stigmatized still. And, you know, I think a lot of people and players go through it. And I mean, for us, it's pretty cool that we get that education, and it's important for us to share that, you know, we're strong and we're athletes and, you know, we've got that help, but we see other people there and we're here with you. We stand beside you and we support you in little ways that we can, because it's such a worldwide thing.
0: And the game against France and Hamilton is part of the broader approach, with other teams encouraged to do the same with wearing a ribbon.
2: Thank you, Felicity. That is Felicity Reid with sport. While many of us assume we will outlive our pets, what happens when they outlive us? A public trust survey finds that pets are increasingly being put in wills. Sammy Carter reports.
3: When wired up a local Debbie sees an animal she likes, she gets it. Now, she has 10 dogs, 6 cats and 4 horses. And as a good owner, she's thinking about today, tomorrow and forever. She made the decision to put them in her will 5 years ago.
4: We haven't had a will for ages and we decided, oh, we're old farts now, we better get a will. And so when we did the will, I would like to put the animals in the will. So that's what we did. It was a no-brainer.
3: For Debbie, her pets are like her kids.
4: If something happens and then you have to find the people that care, you know, that would do the right thing by the animals. They're part of the family. So it's like if you died and you have a small kid, who's going to look after your kid? You know, you put those plans in place. It's the same thing.
3: Inheriting these pets, which has been assigned to Debbie's daughter, comes with a set of instructions, especially the horses.
4: There's about 4 that are non-negotiable, like Rumble is never to be sold, you know. It can go to a friend, something like that, and then the other 2, Sen and Kinder, can't be separated. They have to be together.
3: Scott Marlowe from the Public Trust says he's seen many animals in wills, from racehorses, prize pedigree dogs, Maine Coon cats, even a salamander. A Public Trust survey has found 1 in 20 wills includes pets, rising to 1 in 10 for millennials in their 30s. Mr. Marlowe says the animals are classed as property and including instructions is vital.
5: When you write a will, there's another document that goes alongside it. It's called a statement of wishes. And what you can do there is you can actually stipulate exactly how you want your fur baby to be looked after. For example, my dog, she's 12, she's a Chihuahua. She has special dietary requirements, special walking requirements. She needs to wear jerseys when she's outside under a certain temperature because she gets cold. So all of that is in my statement of wishes. So if my parents need to inherit her, they know exactly how to look after her.
3: Mr. Marlowe says without this, animals are being left homeless after their owner dies. He says owners shouldn't assume that someone will step up for their fur baby.
5: A lot of Kiwis don't have wills. We hate talking about death. It's not something to bring up at the barbecue. Hey, what happens to my dog when I die? You know, at the family dinner. So what we're saying is you take a few minutes to write it and capture it in your will. You have the right conversation with that family member or friend, and you be as clear as possible around what it looks like. Some families I've seen actually set up a bank account to cover things like vet bills in the future, doggy daycare, all that sort of stuff.
3: Charity animal shelter Hoo Ha gets calls weekly about animals whose owner has died. Founder Caroline Press-McKenzie says wills make everything so much easier.
6: We often get a call from friends and family and they'll say that someone's passed away or they've gone into a home and it's not likely that they'll be coming home or they've gone into hospital. And so they'll ring us because there'll be pets left behind. They don't always know about the pet's needs or, you know, what sort of environment will suit these pets. So they ring us quite upset saying, please, can you help?
3: Miss Press-McKenzie says owners should detail the specifics of their pet, like any illnesses, issues with men or kids, or if they've lived with other animals. But instructions can get extreme.
6: We've come across people who've actually wanted to take their pets with them, and it's an interesting one, right, because the pets probably could

0: go on, have a happy ever after, but then the owner's wishes are very, very, very specific. Usually it's from a place of love, so it might be that it's also an elderly animal, or it might be an animal that's particularly anxious, and that the person who's passed away, their concern had been that perhaps that animal wouldn't cope in a new environment or with new people.
1: Young and old are approaching shelters, friends and whānau with plans for their pet. All seem to agree that having a plan in place ensures tails can stay wagging.
2: And that report was from Sammy Carter. Have you put your pets in your will? 2101 on text. It is almost 20 to 5 now, and you're listening to Checkpoints on RNZ National. You can also email us if you've got anything to say about what you've heard on the program today. checkpoints@rnz.co.nz.
3: Checkpoint Headlines. RNZ National.
4: Greens co-leader Chloe Swarbrick says the party's plan for a tourist bed levy is about reducing the burden on general ratepayers when it comes to funding infrastructure. She told Checkpoint local authorities would be able to design and implement the charge and could exclude tourists travelling around the country. Chloe Swarbrick says councils have a vested interest in ensuring that visitors still come. Auckland Transport says more than 2 million train journeys have been taken in the first month of the City Rail Link being open. It says last week was the second busiest week on record for train use in the region, with more than 500,000 estimated passenger trips recorded. AT is attributing the boost to the All Blacks match and the school holidays. The Vatican says Pope Leo is expected to remain in hospital for about a week after undergoing successful surgery to remove a lower lobe of his right lung. The 71-year-old has been diagnosed with lung cancer and underwent a 90-minute surgery at Rome's Gemelli Hospital. The lump was detected during what the Vatican has described as routine checks. Met Service has issued a wind watch for Wellington and Marlborough Sounds from 9 this evening until 4 tomorrow morning. It says a front is moving up the west coast of the South Island with wind speeds nearing gale force. Met Service says there is a moderate chance of the wind watch for the Wellington area being upgraded to a warning. Those are the headlines and other weather news from the Met Service. Short forecast, Northland to Manawatu, also Coromandel Bay of Plenty and the Central High Country. Cloudy with patchy drizzle, rain about Taranaki tonight, spreading elsewhere in the morning. Hoda Whenua to Wellington, rain or drizzle easing to isolated showers tomorrow. Gisborne to Wairarapa, mainly fine, scattered rain in Wairarapa spreading elsewhere tomorrow. Marlborough and Nelson, rain clearing to fine overnight, scattered showers tomorrow. Buller to Westland, rain with heavy falls, easing to isolated showers. Canterbury, North Otago, Dunedin and Clutha, rain easing to scattered showers tomorrow. For the remainder of Otago, Fiordland and Southland, scattered showers turning to rain in the morning, then easing to isolated showers. And the Chatham Islands, occasional drizzle with rain tomorrow night. It's 18 to 5.
2: Ngā mihi e ho, let's check back in on traffic around the Motu with Evie Richardson.
5: Kia ora, Lisa. In Auckland, traffic's building across the motorways heading out of the city. On the southern, it's an hour to Papakura. Things are slow from Newmarket to Mount Wellington. On the northern, 55 minutes to Silverdale with traffic building at Albany. And on the northwestern, half an hour to Te Atatū. In Wellington, on State Highway 1, there's a few heavy patches heading north through the city. It's slow at Evans Bay and at the Basin Reserve. And on State Highway 2, traffic's heavy from Manor Park to Trentham. In Christchurch, traffic's very heavy from Lincoln Road and onto Moorhouse Ave. Traffic heading west is causing delays of up to half an hour there. Any other traffic tips, you can text us on 2101.
2: Thank you for the update. That is Evie Richardson with traffic. Now, many of you have probably had the irritating experience of talking to a chat bot where it doesn't get your lingo, the gist or tone of the conversation, or even understand the lols. But could you guess every time whether you are chatting with AI or an actual human? Canterbury University researchers have been investigating using a famous test devised by Alan Turing. Now, he was a brilliant mathematician and considered one of the fathers of computing and AI. The test is designed to find out whether computers can think, whether their behaviour is indistinguishable from a human's. So here's how it works in simple terms. A so-called interrogator has typed conversations with two subjects at the same time. One is AI and the other is a human, but they don't know which is which. After the conversations, they have to take a guess. It has been claimed that generative AI has already passed the Turing test, but the New Zealand researchers have a different take. And joining us now is Professor of Philosophy at Canterbury University, one of the researchers, Diane Proudfoot. Kia ora, Diane.
6: Kia ora, Lisa.
2: What happened when you ran the test?
6: Oh, well, when we ran the test, we didn't have any, you know, agenda in advance. We wanted to see what would happen. But when we ran the test, we found that 97% of the interrogators correctly identified the LLM.
2: So what told them that they were speaking to AI or a large language model? What were the giveaways for them?
6: Well, there were a variety of giveaways. Some of them had to do with the conversational style of the LLM. LLMs are super articulate. I mean, they may be no good at colloquial English, but they're super articulate and they're super informative, even if the information is not reliable. And humans just aren't. They're also fast. Now, my PhD student, who was leading this actual study, Sharon Timpson, he had put in a delay. He prompted the LLM to delay its response, but even so, the interrogators still picked up on the speed. They thought it was too fast. Even fast talkers or fast typists aren't as fast as an LLM.
2: So, Diane, on that note, did the researchers give the AI any particular instructions or programming? For example, was AI allowed to use deception? Could it spell things wrong, play dumb, stumble over answers? Did it have any extra parameters?
6: Absolutely. I mean, Turing said that to give the machine a fair shot, it would have to be able to disguise things like the fact it could answer mathematical questions really quickly, or that it was, super articulate, and that it was just and very fast. So Sharon told the LLM, GPT-4 Turbo, he told it to be human and to deny being an LLM if it was asked. He told it, because our interrogators were students from the University of Canterbury, he told it also to be a student, and it could pick a name if it wanted, and it could pick a personality. He told it to introduce multiple topics, and as I said, he told it to delay before responding, and definitely, as you say, to make punctuation and grammatical errors, because that's what our students do. Well, unless they're actually using Gen AI themselves.
2: Right, so basically all bets were off. You told it by any means necessary convince these people that you are an ordinary human.
6: No, we didn't tell it by any means necessary, because what we wanted to do was to disguise the things that are irrelevant to whether or not it can think. I mean, it shouldn't be an indication that you can't think if your spelling's perfect. Mm-hmm. So what Turing said was that we shouldn't probe irrelevant kind of properties of the machine, because that just wouldn't be fair. The machine's going to be much better at maths, or the best mathematicians are possibly, but that doesn't mean it can't think. So it wasn't really all bets are off. It was do the things that are to make the test fair.
2: Why would winning at this test prove that a computer can think? Draw that bow for us.
6: Well, that's a really, really interesting question. And people have different ideas about what it is that Turing thought about that. I mean, some people think that, and they agree with Turing on this, some people think that thinking is just a matter of, it's just a certain kind of behavior. And so, if it walks like a duck and quacks like a duck, it's a duck. So if it behaves like it's thinking, then it's thinking. Some other people think that if you get the kind of responses that you would get from a human being, then what must be going on inside the machine must be the same sort of thing that's going on inside a human being. And that's why it's a good test. And then some other people think that, well, what does it say that someone can think? I would say that right now you're thinking, but I can't see inside your head. We don't do that with human beings. It's got something to do with interaction when I say something's a thinking thing. And so what the Turing test gives is the opportunity to have this interaction.
2: Why does
6: that make sense?
2: Yes. So it's the difference in some ways between intelligence, having an enormous memory, rote answers, knowing mathematical equations, and thinking. Intelligence is not necessarily thinking.
6: Right. Well, when Turing was writing, I mean, when he was coming up with all these amazing ideas, he didn't make any distinction between intelligence and thinking. Because we know we now have computer science and it's professionalized and it's technical engineering discipline, they tend to distinguish intelligence from thinking. Turing didn't. I mean, this was a test of intelligence. And what he said was, if a machine passes the test, it can think.
2: So you say, based on the test that you have carried out, it's wrong. It's wrong to claim that AI has passed the Turing test. You do concede that you've only checked one large language model. I mean, what's next? Are you going to test some others? Where to from here?
6: Well, Sharon's already, and the rest of the team, that's David Kaber and Christoph Bartnick, two other computer scientists, already done another test where it's the same model, so we can get some comparison, but he's changed the prompt. And he's also really cleverly designed the speed so that the machine's response will come in sort of really human-like time. But absolutely, what we want, many Turing test studies actually only test one model. I mean, there's like practical reasons for that. But what we want is for other researchers who say that their models have passed the test to try it on Turing's test, because other tests so far, we think, actually don't correspond to Turing's intention. And so they can't claim to have passed the Turing test. And passing the Turing test for 75 years was the holy grail of AI. So if you want the cachet of passing Turing's test, you actually have to subject your machine to the real thing.
2: Fascinating.
6: That's what we want people to do.
2: It is absolutely fascinating. Thank you, Diane. That is Diane Proudfoot there, Professor of Philosophy at Canterbury University, talking about the Turing test and how they carried it out on one particular large language model. Let me know your thoughts. 2101 on text. Can you always tell if you're talking to a chatbot or a human? Give me your reckons on that one. I mean, we've all been there. It's quite frustrating. It is 5:09 now, and you're listening to Checkpoints on RNZ National. A year-long battle for information has revealed New Zealand Food Safety knew there were high levels of toxic pesticides on food samples, despite saying there was no risk to the public. Internal documents released to Greenpeace under the Official Information Act said New Zealand Food Safety could not exclude health risks from the pesticide breach. Reporter Keila McDuff has been investigating and joins me now. Kia ora, Keila. What did the released risk assessment find?
7: Kia ora, Lisa. Well, Greenpeace has managed to get hold of this risk assessment on this 2022 breach, which, by the way, it was 360 times the legal limit. It's a highly toxic pesticide called methimidophis. Now, they call this legal limit the maximum residue level. It was found on a sample of silver beet. And at the time, and since then, Food Safety New Zealand's publicly said there was no health risk. This document states that their own assessment found a human health food safety risk for children cannot be excluded. NZFS uses this, one of the measures they use, it's called acute reference dose. That's the amount of anything you can eat in 24 hours without appreciable health impacts. This silver beet had methimidophis at over 100%, about 106% of the adult reference dose, but it was at 232% of the reference dose for children. I mean, it's classed as an, quote, extremely toxic organophosphate, which causes serious adverse effects to human health under the UN's Rotterdam Convention. And it was illegal for use on silver beet in New Zealand at the time of these breaches. It's actually since, in 2024, been banned altogether in New Zealand. So we have New Zealand Food Safety's Vincent Arbuckle saying that while its toxicologists assess the risk, and the risk really related to chronic ongoing exposure, and that this was a one-off, although I will note that's not what an acute reference dose refers to. That it's in the name, it's acute. It's within 24 hours. And he also says that studies show washing and cooking silver beet reduces residues, and given silver beet's generally washed and cooked, the agency doesn't believe there were immediate or ongoing risks.
2: So that doesn't sound really that great, and the people listening will hear those numbers and think, what? So could it be a wider issue?
7: Yeah, that's part of the problem. The bigger issue might actually relate to what we don't know. Last year, we revealed that there have actually never been fines, prosecutions or recalls related to one of these maximum residue level or legal limit breaches that's been discovered through NZFS's annual testing program. And in the last 5 years, it discovered about 75 breaches of these levels. So in July 2025, Greenpeace asked for copies of 30 formal investigations and risk assessments using the Official Information Act. NZFS declined that request on the grounds that the information could not be made available without substantial collation or research. Basically, that there was so much documentation, it would be too hard to put it all together. So Greenpeace went back to them and asked this time for specific 3 different risk assessments and investigations relating to a particularly bad run for glyphosate. That's, you'll know, the active ingredient in Roundup in 2015, where 15 breaches were found, an acephate breach in 2017, and this methamidophis one, which was discovered in 2022. But this time round, NZFS partially refused the request on the basis that the information doesn't exist or can't be found. Now, they did supply the risk assessment and investigation into this methamidophis breach. That's where we're seeing this potentially conflicting information about the health risks. And they also released the risk assessments for the glyphosate and acephate breaches. Though I would note that the glyphosate risk assessment is not quite 3 pages long and heavily redacted. And that since Food Safety discovered those 15 breaches, what it's done is, well, it hasn't tested for glyphosate since. And critics like Greenpeace and other groups are saying that this inherent problem is that New Zealand Food Safety sits within the Ministry for Primary Industries, which they say can make it prone to industry capture because MPI has this dual mandate. It's supposed to promote our agricultural exports while also regulating food safety. They want to see it either sit under the Ministry of Health and consider this food safety thing a public health issue, or to have it stand alone, entirely independent funding. Russell Norman, the executive director of Greenpeace, says a new food safety body would have the job of protecting people from unsafe food rather than protecting the industry from unsafe publicity.
2: We'll get to the industry response in a second, Keila, but if we can go back to the silver beet and the high levels of residue found on it, was there any explanation or any information about further investigation why it was so high?
7: Yeah, this investigation they released, it did include a back and forth chain with both the grower and various parts of New Zealand Food Safety who investigated it. It was used what they called off-label, which technically means, as I said, it wasn't allowed to be used on silver beet. The grower said he was kind of using it up and he was a bit careless and he was really sorry, but he wouldn't do it in the future because it was too troublesome. But one of the issues that critics of the food safety regulatory regime have is that other than this discussion and NZFS, someone from NZFS advising the grower that he really shouldn't have done that and shouldn't do it again, there was no prosecution, there was no actual enforcement, there was no further investigation. And so in some ways, calling this a one-off is perhaps a little bit hasty because NZFS only tests around, it depends what year it is, but it's somewhere between 200 and 300 food samples every year. Clearly, they've got no way of knowing really the true extent of these issues because it's such a small sample. We know that that year that this breach was found, 9% of all the samples tested breached one of these legal limits. So it's a bit hard to know the extent of this, and it's very difficult, obviously, for people to find out the information about it.
2: We've got about 30 or 40 seconds left, Keila. What's the industry saying?
7: Well, Federated Farmers declined to comment. They deferred to NZFS, who they said would be best placed to make these remarks. And the New Zealand Vegetable Council did send me a very short statement. They said 99.9% of the food sold in New Zealand is compliant with the Food Act. That's according to the most recent NZFS testing. And they said that these levels are defined and enforced under the Food Act, which is there to ensure that food sold in New Zealand is safe and suitable.
2: Thank you, Keila. That is Keila McDuff reporting there. So a year-long battle to get information that revealed NZ Food Safety knew there were high levels of a toxic pesticide on some food samples. What do you make of all of that? 2101 on text. A quick bit of your feedback now, including your animals in your wills. This listener says, my horse and dog are in my will and the beneficiary's informed and happy to take over their care. Great peace of mind. And Stephen got in touch to say, I put in my will who gets my dog and a second backup person, and they get $20,000, goes with the dog to help with expenses. Well, you've planned for everything, Stephen. 2101 on text if you'd like to get in touch. Now, still to come after the news at 5, the highly political question of diversity, is it a good or bad thing? What does the evidence tell us, and what do we want New Zealand to look like in the decades to come? 2101 on text. Chills of excitement as renowned Kiwi frontman's collectibles are up for auction. The Northland weed patch. Trust me, it's probably not what you're thinking. Aotearoa is getting more visitors, so who is dropping in? And the Miss Great Britain contestant, 71 years young and a grandma. And the gothic horror movie classic Dracula makes a special silver screen comeback 70 years on.
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4: RNZ News at 5 o'clock. Kia ora, good afternoon. I'm Karen McCarthy. Infrastructure sector leaders are concerned about the country's long-term capacity to deliver on future investment because of staff losses. Infrastructure New Zealand's survey found nearly half of the 290 respondents reported losing staff overseas in the past year. 56% also considered the country ill-prepared to staff backup if investment increased in the next 12 months. The survey also found that 91% believe the election is creating uncertainty for infrastructure investment decisions. Infrastructure New Zealand's Chief Executive Nick Leggett says the survey found overwhelming support for cross-party agreement on priorities. The Greens have announced they would set up the legislation to allow councils to charge a bed tax or levy to help fund tourism infrastructure and maintenance. Councils would also be able to charge a higher rate for Airbnbs and other short-term accommodation, with a national register to show where these are. Co-leader Chloe Swarbrick says councils would have the ability to decide how the levy would work.
8: We are committed to localism, not just in words, but in action. And that does mean enabling the legislation which will allow local authorities to decide what that bed levy will look like in design and at a rate all across the country.
4: Chloe Swarbrick says common rates internationally are about 2.5%, so a $200 a night stay would cost an extra $5. Health NZ is looking at ways to boost student nurse clinical placement spots. But it's also suggesting nursing schools look elsewhere, such as primary care and aged care facilities. The Tertiary Education Commission has told nursing schools to limit enrolments to 2025 levels because there aren't enough student placement spots available in hospitals. Nurse educators say the directive makes no sense as pressure on the workforce builds. Health NZ says nursing schools should strengthen relationships with primary care, aged residential care and other non-hospital services to find placements. The Labour Party is asking the MCIRT chief executive and government to stop any binding decisions around job cuts until after the election. The mega ministry of cities, environment, regions and transport has proposed to cut a quarter of its roles, many of which are vacant. Labour Public Services spokesperson Camilla Balich says the government should leave significant decisions around workforces and public services to whoever forms the next government. She promises if that's Labour, it will stop the restructure. A former Wellington mayor says cuts to public sector jobs are affecting spending at the city's pubs. New data shows sales at drinking spots in Wellington's central city in August were 44% lower than in 2022. Former Wellington mayor and Dot Loves Data director Justin Lester says dozens of nightlife operators in the capital are going out of business, including long-standing venues which have been operating for decades.
9: the effect of public sector cuts. People have got a bit of a crisis of confidence, and we're seeing that in that huge drop. And look, if you're in business as a pub or a hospitality operator, you're doing incredibly well, because those are pretty rough numbers.
4: Justin Lester says while spending is gradually improving and some new venues are emerging, it's been a rough four-year period for Wellington. A front moving up the South Island is forecast to bring 100 km per hour gusts to the capital later tonight. A wind watch is in place for Wellington and Marlborough Sounds from 9 this evening until 4 on Thursday morning. Met Service meteorologist Dom Barry says the worst is expected around 9 and 10. He says the wind watch has a moderate chance of being upgraded to a warning. Ukraine's President Volodymyr Zelensky says a Russian ballistic missile attack has hit an energy facility and a residential building in Kyiv. Two people are reported to have been killed and 21 injured. It's the second attack in as many nights. The Vatican says Pope Leo is undergoing treatment for lung cancer after an operation to remove a growth. In a statement, the Vatican says part of the Pope's right lung was removed during surgery at the Gemelli Hospital in Rome. The BBC's Paul Moss has more.
10: It was during a routine checkup that doctors discovered what they called a nodule on the Pope's right lung. But it was only after removing it that they were able to state this was a cancerous growth. The exact diagnosis, lung adenocarcinoma, is a common form of cancer. And even before surgery, the Pope himself emphasized that the growth had been spotted at an early stage. He's now due to spend a week resting, and plans for a papal visit to Uruguay, Argentina and Peru next month are still due to go ahead.
4: In sport, the Australian Diamonds say they are eager to test themselves against the Silver Ferns. The rivals will meet for the first time this year when the Constellation Cup gets underway on Sunday. The world number one Diamonds are coming off a disappointing bronze medal at the recent Commonwealth Games, where the Silver Ferns won gold for the first time in 16 years. Australian captain Liz Watson says they are looking forward to the challenge.
11: It's just the history of netball. Australia and New Zealand have always had that rivalry, and I guess for me it doesn't matter what's happened previously or the last time we played them or our current form. I feel like it's just always on, so it's going to be huge.
4: The first of four test series starts on Sunday in Auckland. The Blues have signed electric North Harbour outside back Rory Taylor ahead of the 2027 Super Rugby Pacific season. He joins the team on a two-year deal after a breakout NPC campaign in which he was in dominant form for a resurgent North Harbour side. And record ratings for the 2026 FIFA World Cup in the United States have carried over to US viewership of the sport's top leagues since July. Nielsen's Fan Insights data shows that the number of US residents identifying as football fans increased 13% from July last year to 75.2 million in July 2026. And over the past 5 years, fans have increased by 27%, or about 16 million people. That's news and sport.
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4: Back to Checkpoint and Lisa Owen after the short forecast from Met Service to midnight Thursday. Northland to Manawatu, also Coromandel, Bay of Plenty and the Central High Country. Cloudy with patchy drizzle, rain about Taranaki tonight, spreading elsewhere in the morning, briefly heavy, then easing to scattered showers. Hauruwhenua to Wellington, rain or drizzle easing to isolated showers tomorrow. Gisborne to Wairarapa, mainly fine, but scattered rain and Wairarapa spreading elsewhere tomorrow for a time. Marlborough and Nelson, rain clearing to fine overnight, scattered showers tomorrow afternoon. Buller to Westland, rain with heavy falls, easing to isolated showers tonight. Canterbury, North Otago, Dunedin and Clutha, rain easing to scattered showers tomorrow. For the remainder of Otago, Fiordland and Southland, scattered showers turning to rain in the morning, easing to isolated showers by evening. And for the Chatham Islands, occasional drizzle with rain tomorrow night. It's 8 past 5.
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2: No mai hoki mai, ko Lisa Owen tēnei. Is diversity a good or a bad thing for New Zealand? It was a question posed at TVNZ's multi-party debate last night. Four of the five leaders agreed it was good, one did not, Winston Peters. The New Zealand First leader said New Zealand is a tremendous country, but we have lost our way of late. And he was asked to explain a comment he made during the campaign, that is, quote, diversity is weakness and disunity. Here's his response.
12: Well, look, if you look around the world, out of those countries that have been marvellously successful, they've gone for unity. Even Singapore, with a president with Chinese background, nevertheless understood the need...
15: Singapore is a very multicultural society.
12: Yeah, I'm about to answer the question that you can't answer. I'm saying that's what Lee Kuan did. Lee Kuan is somebody you actually met, actually, unlike some people around here. The second thing he did was he went out to ensure that in every way it was about building a culture called Singapore. Just like we're trying to build a culture called New Zealand or Kiwiana.
15: And every time you get part of that culture?
12: Every time you get diversity, you get the exact opposite. And so as a consequence, instead of trying to advance great causes, like great countries do, you go to China, you go to Japan. They're all talking about unity. And you've got these experimentalists here who know nothing about politics and won't be there after the next election, I can promise you, because your polls are rubbish.
15: The point of unity is to bring rubbish, people together and have different perspectives.
12: We need to unite people around great things to do with social and welfare policy, and dare I say it, the critical things that people want as basic families.
15: This is really dangerous rhetoric that doesn't belong in our
12: politics. Well, how would you know?
2: The voice you heard challenging whether views like that have a place in New Zealand politics is Opportunity Party leader Kule Wong. Meanwhile, New Zealand First policy is to hold a referendum on a legislated annual cap on the number of resident visas. Joining us now is Massey University Emeritus Professor Paul Spoonley, who is a social scientist and an expert in demographics. Kia ora, Paul.
16: Kia ora, Lisa.
2: Is diversity good or bad for the country?
16: Well, two things. Firstly, diversity is here and we're going to get more diverse, so there's a sort of demographic reality. And the evidence, secondly, is that diversity is really good for both countries and companies.
2: Right, so it's not just reckons, it's science. So tell me about the evidence that suggests it's positive for us.
16: Well, I mean, there are various aspects to it, but one is that when companies embrace diversity, then there is an economic benefit. And the McKinsey report, which looked at a number of countries, including New Zealand, has tracked the economic performance of those companies that embrace ethnic and gender diversity. And they put a specific figure on it, and they say that it's 39% better in terms of financial outcomes. There's also really good evidence that diverse firms, and I would again suggest diverse countries, are innovative, because you get diversity of opinion, you get diversity of thinking, you have to work harder to convince others, and you can innovate better. And Dave Murray has shown that companies in Auckland, for example, that have people who've arrived back into the country or arrived as immigrants actually are more innovative. So I think there's really good science to say that diversity actually helps improve economic performance.
2: Is there such a thing as too much diversity?
16: Well, New Zealand's regarded as one of the super diverse countries in the world. 30% of us are born overseas, 43% in Auckland. I would rank as alongside Australia and Canada and say we've actually made diversity something of a benefit to this country. So, no, I think Winston Peters is right in one sense, and that is we do need to identify what brings us together as New Zealanders. But positioning diversity in opposition to unity seems to me to be conflating two aspects of an issue. And why can't you be unified in a diverse country?
2: You've talked about the proof that there are economic gains from diversity. Is there evidence, any evidence, to suggest that diversity leads to disunity or weakness, as suggested by Winston Peters?
16: Yes. If immigrant and ethnic minority groups are caught in an economic downturn and are not doing well economically in a country, then you get that economic disengagement, marginalisation, along with identity politics, and certainly you can produce very radicalised people. And the UK has seen some of that, and particularly in the bombings that occurred in London all those years ago. So I think there are challenges around making people feel inclusive and recognised in a country, and you certainly don't want to allow sort of minority status coincide with economic poor socioeconomic status.
2: What is the sweet spot then for the New Zealand population, and who makes that up?
16: Well, I think we need to have a debate about that. I mean, again, I would agree with Winston that we probably need to debate the numbers. A couple of years ago, we had 130,000 net gain from immigration, which is really high. Currently, it's a little over 20,000. Canada and Australia identify 1% of their population as an annual target, which would make us around 50,000. So we do need to debate the numbers, but remember that the migrants coming to New Zealand are highly qualified in the main. They are particularly well educated and better educated than New Zealanders. So they're adding to our talent pool, and of course they're making up for the people that are leaving with skills. So immigration's become really important to New Zealand. There's one final thing, Lisa. We've just hit really low fertility rates, and those fertility rates are likely to track down. So one of the outcomes of that is that we're going to struggle to get workers, and Business New Zealand has suggested that in a couple of decades, we're going to be short of 250,000 workers. Immigration is one of the few things that we can do to make that up. I mean, there are others, AI, but we need immigrants, and immigration and immigrants are part of us. And so I think it's just a reality. And I would say to Mr. Peters and others, the Honourable Winston Peters and others, within a couple of decades, a third of us are going to be a member of one of our Asian communities. One in five will be Māori, but a third of all school-age children will be Māori. And so, you know, that just suggests that this is becoming a much more culturally and linguistically diverse society, not less.
2: Paul, just the figures you gave us then, so
16: yes.
2: just to take it to its base, it's impossible for us to, well, breed our way out of the situation in terms of the people we need. It's impossible, isn't it, based on those figures that you've given, for us to grow our population from a homegrown base?
16: Yeah, absolutely. So this year, 2026, the UK will have more deaths than births. We're not there yet. That's going to take us a wee while.
2: How long, do you reckon?
16: Well, the best guess is around 15 to 20 years. So by the early 2040s, we're going to see more deaths than births because we've got this really large ageing population, the baby boomers. We're seeing fewer kids being born in New Zealand, so the number of the difference between the births and deaths is going to decrease. That's called natural increase, and that's going to eventually evaporate. And so one of the few options you have for growing the population, growing your skills base, is immigration. And if you turn that tap off, boy, do you get into difficulty. And can I say that Winston referred to Japan and China. I would not identify those countries as countries that have embraced cultural diversity and aligned it with economic success.
2: So do we need to take the fire and fury out of this? The suggestion from New Zealand First is we need a referendum to decide. Do we?
16: No, I wouldn't. I think we need a public debate. I think the public have been caught out by the size of immigration to New Zealand at various points. I think they need to have their say in terms of how many immigrants should come to New Zealand. And we should debate the numbers, but I get very wary when we begin to politicise it and see immigrants as somehow contributing negatively to New Zealand, as undermining our culture. All the evidence is that immigration contributes positively to a country, both economically and socially. And so I just think we need to look at the evidence and we need to understand the evidence. And yes, let's have a debate. I don't think a referendum is the right answer.
2: Appreciate your time, Paul. Good to talk to you. Paul Spoonley there, Massey University Emeritus Professor. He's a social scientist and specifically expert in the area of demographics. What do you reckon? 2101 on text. It is 17 minutes after 5 now. Kia mo tonu mai. Do stay with us. You're listening to Checkpoint on RNZ National. It could have transformed Kerikeri for the better. Hundreds of urgently needed homes next to the town centre, an expanded CBD and public access to a scenic stretch of river. But that is not how it's working out so far. Northland reporter Peter de Graaf has more.
17: What did you feel when you first came down here?
2: Oh, devastated.
17: I felt like crying. I really did. It's just a scene of devastation.
18: That's Sarah Rogers from Kerikeri Basin Weedbusters. The group has been battling the town's invasive weeds for decades. They'd been making good progress. But what's happening now is far beyond fixing by any band of volunteers.
19: Can you describe a little bit? What do you see around you here?
17: Well, apart from a lot of rubbish and a lot of slash and felled tree stumps or remains of trees, there's just weeds, and mostly it's tobacco weed or woolly nightshade.
2: It is a tobacco weed plantation. It looks like it's been deliberately planted. That's how much there is.
18: Ms. Rogers and fellow volunteer Sue Fletcher are talking about the Bing property, a 23-hectare block of what used to be gum trees between the town centre and Kerikeri River. When long-time owner Ian Bing died, the land was bought by a developer who planned to build more than 300 homes and a retirement village. The trees were felled last year, but since then, work has ground to a halt. The land, still piled with logs and slash, is now back on the market. The Weedbusters say the property is rife with invasive plants threatening to spread. Tobacco weed, wild ginger, wattle and Madagascar ragwort, a toxic threat to northern farms.
2: And of course, with this whole area being so abandoned, the amount of rubbish that has been dumped here is horrendous.
17: So we've got the slash as well from the removal of the gums, and the El Nino system we're going to have, and the fire risk, and the slash going down into the river. So there is really nothing about the situation that's in any way good.
18: Heritage New Zealand Northern Manager Bill Edwards says slash has been left piled up close to the river. He worries about it being washed away in the next big storm and smashing into Kemp House, New Zealand's oldest building, which is just downstream.
20: We've seen it all around New Zealand, the problems with slash. The difference with the slash here is that we have New Zealand's oldest heritage building sitting in a basin which is susceptible to flood events, and if slash is in there, it makes it doubly dangerous.
18: Developer Jamie Peters says he's aware of the tobacco weed problem and will start drone spraying in about 2 weeks' time. He says the development is still going ahead.
21: It is up for sale, but it's really what we've been looking for as partners in it, because it's a big job, so you need other people, and the best way to get those people is put the whole thing on the market and see who comes out of the woodwork. So yeah, it's about to start. I've got quite a bit happening.
18: Mr. Peters says slash will be removed over the next 3 years as work progresses, and concerns about it getting into the river are unfounded.
21: We've actually piled all the slash up in locations. That won't happen. That's dribble.
18: RNZ has contacted the Far North District Council, which issued the consent, and the Northern Regional Council. The Regional Council says it can't order landowners to remove tobacco weed unless neighbours can prove their health has been affected by the plants, which are known to cause breathing problems. Meanwhile, the Weedbusters say it'll take a combined effort by the landowner, councils and the community to clean up the mess.
17: It's beyond just a group of volunteers doing it.
2: There's no way we can manage that. No way.
17: It's got to be a concerted effort of a whole lot of people coming together and making a plan on how on earth they're going to remediate what has been done here.
2: And the sooner we do it, it's going to stop it getting worse. It's bad enough now.
17: It is. It's awful.
18: Mr. Peters says he expects work on the first 45 house sites will start in February.
2: And that report was from Northland reporter Peter de Graaf. It is 21 after 5 now, and you're listening to Checkpoints on RNZ National. If you'd like to get in touch about anything you've heard on the program, 2101 on text, or email us checkpoints@rnz.co.nz.
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4: New Zealand Food Safety publicly downplayed possible health risks over a now banned pesticide found on silver beet in 2022. But internal documents show it couldn't rule out the possibility, especially for children. The pesticide, methamidophos, was found at 380 times the legal limit. It was banned in 2024. Food Safety says chronic pesticide exposure may be a risk, but a one-off is not a threat. Green Party co-leader Chloe Swarbrick says a visitor bed levy is a common sense way to fund infrastructure while reducing the burden on ratepayers. The party's proposing to give councils the power to put a charge on visitors spending the night and also set up a national Airbnb register. Ms. Swarbrick told Checkpoint local authorities and the communities they represent want the levy. New Plymouth police say a 17-year-old has been charged with wounding with intent to cause injury after a motorcycle rider pushed a man off the city's coastal walkway onto rocks. They say the victim is expected to recover. And former Wellington Mayor Justin Lester says dozens of nightlife operators in the capital are going out of business as cuts to public sector jobs hit spending. New data shows sales at central city drinking spots were 44% lower in August than in 2022. Justin Lester says spending is gradually improving, but it's been a rough four-year period for the city. Those are the headlines. A quick look at the short forecast. Northland, Tumanawatu, also Coromandel, Bay of Plenty and the Central High Country. Cloudy with patchy drizzle and rain about Taranaki tonight, spreading elsewhere tomorrow morning. Horowhenua to Wellington, rain or drizzle easing to isolated showers. Gisborne to Wairarapa, mainly fine. Scattered rain and Wairarapa spreading elsewhere tomorrow. Marlborough and Nelson, rain clearing to fine overnight, scattered showers tomorrow. Buller to Westland, rain with heavy falls, easing to isolated showers tonight. Canterbury, North Otago, Dunedin and Clutha, rain easing to scattered showers tomorrow. For the remainder of Otago, Fiordland and Southland, scattered showers turning to rain in the morning, easing to isolated showers. And the Chatham Islands, drizzle with rain tomorrow night. It's 24 past five.
2: Ngā mihi e ho, Bala Craig is here to update us on traffic.
0: Kia ora, Lisa. Well, just an update on Auckland's motorways for those leaving the city centre. On the southern, it's an hour to Papakura and slowest from Green Lane through to Mount Wellington. On the northern, it's 45 minutes to Silverdale with traffic building at Albany. And on the northwestern, it's half an hour to Te Atatū. To Wellington and on State Highway 1, traffic's building south just before the Terrace Tunnel. And on State Highway 2, things are moving slowly from Manor Park through to Trentham. And looking to Christchurch, traffic's backed up heading east from State Highway 73 down Blenheim Road and Riccarton Road towards Hagley Park. And any other traffic tips, you can text us on 2101.
2: Thank you, Bella. Bella Craig there with your traffic update. It is sending chills of excitement as far away as the US and France. Hundreds of collectibles once owned by the Chills frontman and rocker Martin Phillips are up for auction, with proceeds going to charities and causes close to his heart. Phillips died in 2024. The eclectic collection includes James Bond books, figurines, keyboards and drawings by Martin, plus a stripy guitar played by Martin Phillips in a Chills video. Bruce Michalski is Martin's longtime friend and the curator of the Dunedin Museum of Natural Mystery, and he joins us now. Kia ora, Bruce.
1: Yeah, kia ora.
2: This is a pretty eclectic and large collection. What do you think it tells us about Martin?
1: Oh, he should have seen it. I mean, this is a tiny fraction of it. What does it tell us about the man? Well, extremely diverse, extremely intelligent, extremely emotional, and just really clung on to just about everything that passed through his hands, and having been involved in his estate for some time now, he was meticulous about provenance. So I've got a little museum in Dunedin. So many things he's just written on the back, exactly what they are, where he got them, who he got them from. He was like a museum curator in my mind.
2: That is amazing. So he marked up the interesting stuff with all the details that you might need.
1: Oh, just about anything. I mean, it's weird though. On his vinyl, so just about every record he owned, he would put his name on it. But not the books, which is strange. But then many other items he would have his name on it there somewhere. And often like labels on the back of things. Well, you lift it up on the bottom, there'd be a label about where he got it and who from. And
2: well, people are notorious for pinching records, aren't they, Bruce? So you really do need to stick your name on them. When you say it was an extremely diverse collection, can you give me sort of both ends of the spectrum? What are we talking about?
1: Okay, well, the cheapest, like plastic toys, going up to signed records, vinyl, etc., by some of the most famous people on the planet, going to extremely amazing bits of art, going to very, very, very rare books. And we both had a lot in common with our collections, so we're both collecting very much the same things, which is one of the reasons we became friends, but very, very eclectic collection.
2: He liked James Bond, I take it.
1: Massive fan. He was also a massive fan of the Gerry Anderson, Sylvia Anderson universe, the whole like Thunderbirds, Captain Scarlet, you know, Joe 90. All of that was a massive thing for Martin. And he collected the toys, the books, you know, everything around a lot of that sort of 60s, 70s stuff when we were growing up. I don't know why particularly that stood out for him, because, you know, I mean, I know it stood out for other of my peers at the time, like, you know, the board games had the Joe 90 song. But for Martin, yeah, he was really immersed in that 60s, 70s world.
2: So how do you feel about these things going to a new home?
1: I think so. I'm talking on behalf of Rachel and Sarah, Martin's sisters. And I know that they are chuffed that so many people are still, you know, have love for Martin. And I just feel thrilled, you know, that they can give back, you know, something of Martin to the people that loved him and the people that loved his music. So, you know, this process started quite a while ago before he died, where we started selling his estate. You know, it wasn't his estate then because he was still alive, but trying to sell some of Martin's massive collection to fix up his house. And at the beginning, he didn't want to touch it. No, I don't want to sell anything, not at all, no thank you. And then I think he gave me about 4 comics to try and sell at the beginning. And then it was like he gave me a couple of singles to sell, like rare punk singles, and was just amazed at the price they garnered and how much interest there was. And then he just jumped right into it, boots and all. And then we started fixing up his house, and he was so chuffed and happy. And then unfortunately he passed at that point. But I'm very, very pleased that the whānau, his family, has done what they're doing with his estate and passing it around to not only the general public, who the people who love Martin, but also local museums, institutions, you know, like the Hocken Gallery in Dunedin, Te Huru Ōtaki Museum, my own museum have got collections of Martin Phillips and Shills.
2: Do you know the story of the guitar that's up for sale, the stripy one?
1: Yep, just that it was in the Kaleidoscope World video. So Kaleidoscope World was probably, I would say, one of the Chill's most famous early songs. It was on the Dunedin EP. Obviously, Pink Frost, you know, was not on the EP. Probably some people would be screaming at me, but from my memory, it was a single after the Dunedin EP. But Kaleidoscope World and Pink Frost, I think, were two of the early songs that put the Chills on the map. In fact, in the museum here, we have Martin's kaleidoscope from when he was young. And I think there might be another kaleidoscope that he had in Oxford. That might be, the family might be holding on to that. So I think Kaleidoscope World is one of the Chills' absolute standouts. And so to be able to actually purchase something that is so close to that taonga would be amazing.
2: Bruce, before you go, you mentioned that some things have been sold off before this. This is everything, isn't it? This is the last chance.
1: This is it. This is the last chance. This is some of the creme de la creme as well that's been put aside for this.
2: Fantastic stuff. Lovely to talk to you again, Bruce. That is Bruce Mahalski, who is Martin Phillips' longtime friend and the curator of the Dunedin Museum of Natural Mystery there. All this memorabilia from his life in the Chills and beyond, a big collector. It's online if you want to check it out. There is some extraordinary stuff. And the proceeds are going to charity and causes that he really cared about. Let's head to sport now. You may have heard Jonty Dine hustle into the room. And the Kiwis and the Kiwi Ferns are turning to home for inspiration ahead of their Rugby League World Cup campaigns. Both sides play their opening matches of the tournament this week, one against tournament favourites, the other against World Cup newcomers. Joining me now, Jonty Dine. Jonty, so have they got tough openers?
13: Well, the Kiwis certainly do. Couldn't get much harder for them first up. They're taking on the 12-time champion Australians in Sydney. There are pretty high hopes for this Kiwis team, though. They have more than enough quality to threaten the Aussies, but it will just be a case of coping in the pressure cooker. So they're turning to another code for a bit of inspiration. If there's one team that knows all about pressure, it is the All Blacks. So
5: as well as closely watching their big win over the Wallabies at the weekend. A couple of Kiwis in Joe Tarpany and skipper James Fisher-Harris have also spoken to All Blacks captain Artie Sevilla about what it's like carrying the expectations of a country.
6: We watched that game in the team room. Yeah, they were pretty clinical, and hopefully we could do the same thing this week.
22: We were in here watching the game the other night too, so obviously support our fellow countrymen. Me and Fish actually had a video meeting with Ali earlier in the year and asked for some advice on how they handle their World Cups and their pressure, and he gave some good nuggets there. So, you know, preparation gives you for the pressure, and I think that's what we've been doing all week, preparing well and in every scenario, and if something happens, we'll be ready.
5: Yeah, so Savia with some lessons from the pressure playbook, with the Kiwis set to be under plenty as they chase their first World Cup crown in 18 years.
2: And the Ferns are meeting tournament first-timers, right, Fiji?
5: They are, that's right. It's a special occasion for the Bulikula. First ever World Cup appearance, joining Papua New Guinea and Fetu Samoa from the Pacific Islands. But it could be a pretty rough introduction against the Kiwi Ferns. Ferns are heavily expected to win this one comfortably, but you can never afford to be comfortable at a World Cup, or it could cost you. So the Ferns will not be taking Fiji lightly. And a lot like the Kiwis, the Ferns have been finding those off-field connections. And as Shannon Matu said, those have been largely driven by culture and identity.
23: It honestly feels like I've just returned home and I'm with my cousins. Connection in our team has come so natural. I brought my son into camp and I just have so many aunties that look after my son. And I think that's extra special.

0: The business news. Ko take hoa e nai nei, ko Nona Peltier. Nona's in the studio. Let's start with house sales, Nona. They continue to fall. This is nationwide. But cheaper houses haven't been hit nearly as hard.
1: No.
0: That is interesting.
1: No, you can buy houses for under $500,000. And
0: cheap is a relative term, we should say, at this point.
1: And I don't think that they're necessarily in, you know, the gullies or under bridges or anything like that. They're in regions where, you know, they're relatively, they fit in with the area, like West Coast. They're relatively inexpensive compared with, say, an Auckland house. But the number of sales are down just 2.3% on the year earlier. So they're still selling. Now, that compares with a 12% drop for homes up to $1 million and a 17% drop for homes that are worth more than or on the market for more than $1 million. So that means that I guess people are... No, well, they're just like not spending their money on the big ticket houses these days. And the Infometrics, who did the analysis, Brad Olson, he's the principal economist there, said that the mix of lower demand and higher supply is a trend that doesn't look likely to change anytime soon. So for people who are on a budget and who want to look for a home that's under $500,000, there's lots of competition, apparently.
0: Number of visitors to New Zealand has increased over the past year. We're talking tourist numbers here, Nona?
1: We are. We're talking about visitors. Again, I've got visitors and migrant numbers, but let's go with the visitors okay. first. So international travel, these are people from coming from overseas, have hit a record for August. And it's basically the best we've had pre-COVID. 99% of COVID pre-COVID numbers. So we're mm-hmm. almost back to where we were. Now, I know that sounds like, well, you know, we're not doing much better than when we were in 2020, but really, really, we have come down quite a lot from then. And so 99% of the previous number is quite good. And we had a lot of number of visitors from China, Australia, United States, and other parts of Asia. And yeah, so the number of Australian visitors, 51% were from Australia and 11% were from China. 6% from the United States.
0: And well, the Aussies are frequent visitors, right, aren't they?
1: They always have been, yeah.
0: I'm wondering, do we know how, well, I'm speculating, the dollar probably has something to do with
1: well,
0: it.
1: Well, sure. I mean, speaking of the dollar, today our dollar is only, what, 56.2 US cents and 80.3 Australian and 42.3 British pence and 50.2 euro cents. So I wouldn't say it's like, super high comparatively.
0: No, they turn out feeling like a rock star.
1: Yeah. Do you want me just to tell you a little bit about the migrant numbers?
0: I do want to know about the migrant numbers.
1: Okay, so the provisional numbers, and this is for the year ended 2026, August, migrant arrivals, these are people coming to move here, are up 6%. Now, that compares with departures, which were down 3%. So, I'm not sure. I guess these are people who are deciding that they've decided not to depart New Zealand like they were before. So there was a peak of, and these were arrivals in October 2023. Now, we're a long way off that. Okay. In 2023, the number of arrivals was 232,900 for that year ended October 2023. And at the moment, we're at 134. So we're about like, well, not quite half, but still. And departures also peaked in March 2025 at 120,000. And we are now at 114. So that is a bit of an improvement. And so overall, there's been a gain. I think, well, that's probably a positive sign for New Zealand because we have been losing people and now we're losing fewer.
0: You've already given us the numbers for the dollar, but whew, anyway, shall we do the markets or you could do a recap, whatever you
1: Well, which, you know what, the dollar was basically a little change, let's just say that, because I just gave you the numbers and they weren't that different from before. But the NZX was up 11 points and that's mm-hmm. a lot better than what we saw at the ASX, which was down 0.75%. So our closing number was 13,760. Brent crude up slightly, trading at $106 a barrel. And gold was up nearly $6 to $4,162 per ounce.
0: Thank you, Nona. Nona Peltier there with your business news. It is almost exactly 5:40 right now, and you're listening to Checkpoint on RNZ Now.

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2: A Massey University Emeritus Professor says data shows that diversity benefits countries and communities. New Zealand First Leader Winston Peters told last night's TVNZ multi-party debate that diversity was weakness and disunity. His party's policy is to hold a referendum on a legislated annual cap on the number of resident visas. But social scientist Paul Spoonley says companies which embrace ethnic and gender diversity did almost 40% better economically than those that did not. Health NZ says nursing schools should strengthen relationships with primary care, aged residential care and other non-hospital services to boost student nurse clinical placement spots. The Tertiary Education Commission has told nursing schools to limit enrolments to 2025 levels because there aren't enough student placement spots in hospitals. Nurse educators say the directive makes no sense as pressure on the workforce builds. 9 roller coasters have been closed across the US and Canada after a 42-year-old school employee was killed at the Six Flags Over Georgia theme park. Eyewitnesses have described the man falling headfirst back into the roller coaster and being ejected from the ride, falling to his death. The Vatican says Pope Leo has been diagnosed with lung cancer, but has had successful 90-minute surgery in Rome to remove the whole lower lobe of his right lung. The lump was detected during what the Vatican has described as routine checks on the 71-year-old pontiff. The Pope is expected to remain in hospital for about a week. Those are the headlines. A quick look at the short forecast. Northland, Tumanawatu, also Coromandel Bay of Plenty in the central high country. Cloudy with patchy drizzle. Rain about Taranaki tonight, spreading elsewhere tomorrow. Hauora Whenua to Wellington. Rain or drizzle, easing to isolated showers tomorrow. Gisborne to Wairarapa. Mainly fine, but scattered rain in Wairarapa, spreading elsewhere tomorrow. Marlborough and Nelson. Rain clearing to fine overnight, some scattered showers tomorrow. Buller to Westland, rain with heavy falls easing to isolated showers. For Canterbury, North Otago, Dunedin and Clutha, rain easing to scattered showers tomorrow. For the remainder of Otago, Fiordland and Southland, scattered showers turning to rain in the morning, easing to isolated showers. And the Chatham Islands, occasional drizzle with rain tomorrow night. It's 18 to 6.
0: Ngā mihi, Karen. Bella Craig is back to update us on traffic.
3: Kia ora, Lisa. Well, in Auckland, a look at the motorways for those leaving the city centre. If you're heading south, it's 50 minutes to Papakura. On the northern, it's 40 minutes to Silverdale. And on the northwestern, it's 25 minutes to Te Atatū. To Wellington, and there's still a heavy patch on State Highway 1 building south just before the Terrace Tunnel. And looking to Christchurch, we've had a text in that says Selwyn Street is closed onto Brougham Street and it's causing 20-minute delays for routes between Morehouse Avenue and Brougham Street. And any other traffic tips, you can text us on 2101.
0: Thanks, Bella. Bella Craig there with your traffic update. Let's get to a bit of your feedback now on our earlier conversation around diversity and whether it is a good or bad thing for New Zealand. This stems from one of the leaders' debates, multi-party leaders' debate with TVNZ last night. 4 of the 5 leaders said it was a good thing. Winston Peters did not. So this listener says, I think that diversity is great. When I visit Melbourne, I always catch a train to Springvale in the eastern suburbs and Chinatown in the CBD. Lots of Asian food along with other varieties. Yum. I love it. Anna says, agree, no to a referendum. You need people to know all the pros and cons of an issue to have a healthy debate. And one way to do that would be opportunity parties, citizens assembly. It would do exactly what Professor Spoonley suggests in an educated and representative way. And this too, are the migrants all highly skilled? Searching the Immigration New Zealand accredited employer list for vape business returns over 80 results, liquor returns over 200, and dairy over 430. 2101 on text if you would like to have your say on that issue or anything else you've heard on the program. Let's head to the United Kingdom now. We're joined by our correspondent in London, Lucy Thompson. Lucy, the head of the intelligence service, has given his annual address in London. Any nuggets in that?
4: Lisa, plenty of nuggets. MI5 Chief Sir Ken McCullum, he's given his speech and in it has painted a rather serious picture when it comes to increasing threats to the United Kingdom. He says the threat from foreign adversaries has quadrupled over the past decade, with Russia leading the way as the number one aggressor. And as a result of these increasing threats, MI5 is now devoting more resources to countering threats from hostile states than it did during the Cold War. Now, Sir Ken said Russia had stopped short of using conventional conflict against NATO and is instead trying to unsettle European countries by utilising non-military tactics such as cyber attacks, sabotage and disinformation. He also warned of growing threats from Iran, of which he said there have been 50 arrests made in the past year, predominantly aimed at Jewish communities, he said, but also at harder targets like military sites. And of course, that brought into question the recent incident at RAF Fairford. And while he didn't speak directly to that during his speech, told reporters afterwards the incident was not unique, adding, "We have seen Iranian interest beyond RAF Fairford in the UK." Sir Ken also warned of rising threats from extreme right-wing terrorism and said artificial intelligence was playing an increasing role. In fact, MI5 has already caught terrorists seeking to exploit AI, he said, by integrating the technology with drones, among several other things. Now, interestingly, Lisa, he also addressed Russia's attempts to influence Brexit, which we spoke about on Monday. He said this was not new news, but also stressed that the result of that 2016 referendum was not in dispute, adding that he was actually worried about the ongoing debate on Russian interference and how that could play into adversaries' hands by making those trolls look 10 feet tall, he said. So a lot of nuggets to come out of this latest address, Lisa.
0: And there is new research out about the state of the UK's bird population. All the bird lovers here will be leaning into their radios. Lucy, don't disappoint.
4: Oh, unfortunately, it's not good news, Lisa. In fact, wild bird populations in the UK have fallen to their lowest level since records began, with nearly half of native breeding species in decline. Now, these new figures are from conservation organisations and they show average populations across 132 species fell by 19% between 1970 and 2025, with farmland birds, so tree sparrows, for example, and seabirds among the worst affected. Professor Richard Gregory, he's a conservation expert over here, says the findings are shocking and sobering, also because birds are an important indicator of the health of the overall environment. But it's not all doom and decline. The figures also reveal some success stories. Red kite populations have increased by 48% since 2019, while firecrests have risen 300%. Lisa, they're the tiny birds with the orangey-yellow mohawk, if you've ever seen one. And cranes, they're also making a comeback with numbers reaching a record 87 breeding pairs across the UK. So there are some positive stories in there, but overall a rather concerning picture for bird populations here.
0: Who doesn't like a mohawk on a bird? I mean, it just seems right. Let's talk about the, it's Miss, what is it, Miss Britain or the contest?
4: Miss Great Britain. Miss Great Britain. That's right.
0: Yeah.
4: And this year we have a 71-year-old by the name of Anne Marie Harper, better known probably by her social media handle, Glamour Gran Anne. And she's preparing to compete in Miss Great Britain and make history as the oldest Scottish finalist in the pageant's 81-year history. As a 71-year-old, Glamour Gran, she'll compete in the Miss Great Britain Classic category, which is open to women aged 45 and over, qualifying for that after winning her local event back in June. So she will be competing against some slightly younger contestants, but she says that's never let that get in her way in the past. In fact, at the ripe age of 66, Glamour Gran launched her own cosmetics brand, which sells a makeup palette called the Glam Goddess Collection. She's also very active on social media, putting a lot of the more recent social media influencers to shame on Instagram and TikTok pages. They both have several thousand followers. Anyway, that final takes place in Leicester on Friday, so I'll let you know how she gets on.
0: I can't wait to hear, but also, who judges? Is it sort of like, do the people get a vote, or is it a panel, or...?
4: Well, they take part in a range of different sort of categories, I suppose. And yes, they have a panel of judges, and I don't think there is much public input, but they're judged on a whole range of different things depending on the category. So we wish her all the best.
0: Yeah, because I bet that old Glamourgram would be top of the pops if it was a sort of if it was a public vote.
4: But too, Lisa.
0: We stand very by for the results. Thank you, Lucy. Lucy Thompson there, our UK correspondent, joining us live from London. It is 10 minutes away from 6 now. Kia mo tonu mai. Do stay with us. You're listening to Checkpoint on RNZ National. French students say they are not giving up their fight for better learning conditions despite clashes between police and protesters. Hundreds of thousands of students, families and trade unionists have been marching in cities across France for weeks, demanding changes to the education system and classrooms. Analysts say it's a powerful time to be protesting in the lead up to next year's presidential election. The ABC's Stephanie Smale reports.
5: Police and protesters clash on the streets of Paris. Tear gas and water cannons unleashed on the crowd. High school students expressing frustration about the aggression, arguing the weeks-long protests have been mostly peaceful.
6: We're just demonstrating for our basic, simple rights, and then they arrive with mortars and gas. So we shout cute little slogans, and then we're the bad guys who get violently repressed. There are thousands of young people demonstrating, and the only things we see are burning trash cans and vandalism, and I think that's a poor summary of what's going on.
5: Demonstrations over teacher shortages, overcrowded classrooms, and crumbling school buildings have been held across the country, and protesters are vowing not to stand down.
7: Nobody expected the movement to take on such a scale. And now you have a government thinking, wait, what's going on? What's happening? And the youth are right.
5: Activist Greta Thunberg joined the crowds on the northern outskirts of Paris where the protests first started.
8: The French students are now showing the world how we should be standing up and how we should be revolting against an extremely violent system, and they're leading by example.
5: Romain Fathy is an associate professor at the Australian National University and was a student protester in Paris in the early 2000s.
9: Some of the demands are about having more teachers. Some of the demands are about having a different platform to move from high school to higher education, because the current platform, Parcoursup, has been criticized for years because it doesn't work very well. Some of the demands also are about, yes, newer buildings or better facilities. But often it's not a matter of money. It's also a matter of being heard.
5: Romain Fathy explains it's a good time for students to be raising their voices ahead of the 2027 French presidential election.
9: If there is a lot of French people joining in, yes, that will have to be addressed and perhaps nipped into the bud before it gets worse. And in that situation, I think, given the timing, the government is likely to cave in. And that's why the high school students are putting that pressure, because they know that their bargaining power at this very specific point in time before the election, that's going to carry their voice further at this point in time.
5: The French protests have prompted a broader wave of student activism in Europe, with protesters in Albania hurling bricks at the education ministry. The Albanian demonstrations are centred on higher education costs, financial support and job prospects after graduation. And in Greece, students have set up tents in central Athens to draw attention to the cost of living crunch for young people.
0: And that report was from the ABC's Stephanie Smale. It was one of the first horror movies made by British production company Hammer Films to be shot in colour, and it kicked off a franchise of 9 movies. Now, nearly 70 years after its release, a restored version of the classic Dracula is about to terrify audiences all over again. A special screening in Bradford, England will feature a long-lost scene once deemed too gruesome to be shown. The BBC's Corinne Wheatley has more.
10: Why widely regarded as a horror masterpiece that influenced a whole genre, Hammer's 1958 film was the first time Dracula had appeared on screen in full colour, shocking and delighting cinema audiences. It's now been restored in 4K, and its premiere in the north of England will be here at Bradford Science and Media Museum.
11: So it came out originally in 1958, and this was kind of the time of the teenager. And so, of course, when people get to a certain age, they want to rebel against what went before. And these Hammer films, and Dracula in particular, was in bright colour. It was showing something which hadn't been seen before. It was literally blood red. And so I think it got a really, really positive response from new audiences.
12: And it was censored to a certain extent at the time, wasn't it? What can you tell us about that?
11: Yeah, like every film, it goes through the censorship or classification process. And if there are items in there which they think are just a bit too much for audiences, then they will insist on making cuts. And of course it was an X certificate as well, which back then meant you had to be 16 to go and see it, but it was the highest certification it could have. And they just thought some of it was just a bit too gruesome for audiences at the time.
10: The restored version contains some of that unseen footage, and it's appropriate the movie will be shown here because the museum already houses many artefacts connected to Phil Leakey and Roy Ashton, who did the makeup for the Hammer horror films. A pool of blood leads to the highlight, the fangs Christopher Lee wore as Count Dracula, and designed specifically for close-up shots, the plastic tube released fake blood as the vampire went in to bite his victims.
12: We don't know exactly what's in this lost footage. Even the team here don't know because they haven't seen it yet. But we think there's about 3 minutes of it and that it was discovered in a Warner Brothers warehouse. It'll be fascinating for big fans of the film to see what was deemed too gruesome for British and American audiences at the time.
11: A lot of horror films today are much harsher than anything you will see in Dracula. But it's more about the atmosphere, and it's about the history, and it's about the influence. And you can see within the Hammer Dracula so many films which came afterwards how they're influenced by it.
10: Tickets are still available for the screening of Dracula on Thursday the 15th of October. There'll be plenty more cult classics, and if you're easily scared like me, family-friendly movies shown here for Halloween, promising a fantastic spooky season for film fans.
0: And that story was from the BBC. Well, Wallace Chapman is in the studio. Hi, yeah. Wall.
13: Kia ora, kia ora.
0: What do you got? You'll be talking about lots of serious stuff, but really what matters is the question of the day.
13: We've almost been politicked out, haven't we? Actually, I won't say that because we haven't.
0: No. We're junkies. But anyway.
13: You know, it's amazing, Lisa, how personal people have got with me. Here's one. You know, FFS, grow up, Wallace. So here it is.
0: Yes.
13: I simply ask the question of the day, is a biscuit the same as a cookie? I'll start first. No. My theory is, and it's a good one, a biscuit has to snap when it breaks. Now, a cookie crumbles. Throw a biscuit at me, and I can tell you, ginger nut, boom, snaps, biscuit, all right? Wafer thin, biscuit, it snaps. A Shrewsbury doesn't snap, it's a cookie.
0: Right, my turn now. Half-time change sides. All righty, Wallace. I don't think it is a measure of the crackability. A cookie has to be enormous. It has to be the size of a Frisbee or your head for comparison.
13: Ah.
0: A cookie is an American thing. Cookie. Huge. Friends send photos of them using large objects for scale. So that's a cookie. A biscuit is a more delicate thing and obviously, you know, kind of Englishy. And also, if you order a biscuit, if you order a biscuit in America, you will get a scone.
13: Would
0: you? Yes. You know,
13: kidding.
0: When you have a biscuit, it like, yes, it's a scone.
13: No. In America?
0: Yeah. And the other measure of a good cookie, it is Johnny Sutherland, producer, Checkpoint. It is his superpower, chocolate chip cookies. So if you're lucky, but only if you're lucky, you'll get one. Have you had any yet?
13: Well, do they snap? Okay. Or do they
0: No, they're sort of gooey in the middle.
13: Well, that's a cookie.
0: Bits on the outside. No, it's a double banger because it nibble around the outside, crunchy, inside soft. And you raised the Shrewsbury.
13: Yes.
0: I mean, let's go all out there and let's see if we can get a bit more abuse over the text machine.
13: It's a cookie. It's not a biscuit.
0: Well, it's neither. It's a sandwich. Because it is a sandwich. It's a jammy dodger, right? That's what it's called over the seas. It's a jammy dodger. Am I not right? It's a jammy dodger.
13: You got me.
0: Or a Shrewsbury. Jam together. Jam in the middle. It's a sandwich, not a biscuit.
13: Can't argue.
14: RNZ News at 6 o'clock. Kia ora, good afternoon. I'm Karen McCarthy. Infrastructure sector leaders are concerned about the country's long-term capacity to deliver on future investment. Infrastructure New Zealand's survey found nearly half of the 290 respondents reported losing staff overseas in the past year. 44% say they have reduced staff numbers, and the industry body's chief executive, Nick Leggett, says 56% consider the country is ill-prepared if investment increases in the next 12 months.
15: We've got to recognise that when there comes an uplift in work in New Zealand, that if we've got a fewer number of people who are skilled to be able to deliver that infrastructure, it's going to cost us more to bring them back into the industry, whether we're bringing them back from overseas or just from other parts of the economy.
14: The survey also found that more than 91% believe the election is creating uncertainty. Internal documents have revealed New Zealand Food Safety was aware of possible health risks over a now banned pesticide, despite downplaying it publicly. The pesticide, methamidafos, was found on silver beet in 2022 at 380 times the legal limit. The chemical was banned in 2024. A report on the breach obtained by Greenpeace shows New Zealand Food Safety couldn't rule out a food safety risk, especially for children. Greenpeace Executive Director Russell Norman says that's in contrast to the watchdog's public statements that there was no risk. Food Safety says chronic pesticide exposure may be a risk, but a one-off is not a threat. The Green Party says a bed levy is a common-sense way to fund infrastructure under pressure from visitors. The party's announced it will give councils the power to charge visitors spending the night and set up a national Airbnb register. Green Party co-leader Chloe Swarbrick told Checkpoint it's basically a tax, but it will help reduce the burden on ratepayers. National previously U-turned on a bed levy commitment, while Labour leader Chris Hipkins says bed levies are a decision for councils. An advocate for survivors abused in state care says there are clear parallels between the failures identified by the 2024 Royal Commission of Inquiry and the case of sex offender Timothy Fisher. A scathing report was released yesterday that found the Teaching Council should have struck Fisher off a decade before he was convicted for indecency and sex offences against children. Keith Whiffen, himself a survivor, says the case immediately made him think of the findings of the Abuse and Care Royal Commission of Inquiry.
16: This needs to be a warning to other entities as well, who still need to bring about culture change and to make sure always that child safety is their first point of consideration, over and above everything else and anything else.
14: The Teaching Council has apologised for its handling of the case. Watercare mistakenly billed tens of thousands of Aucklanders early, deducting more than $6 million from their accounts. Chief Financial Officer Angela Neeson says the error during an upgrade of Watercare's billing system impacted 44,000 customers. She says Watercare is deeply sorry and has already offered affected customers refunds. But Ms. Neeson says customers who request refunds will need to pay their bill manually on the due date. Auckland Mayor Wayne Brown says he wasn't made aware of the error until he was approached by media. He says he expects better, but it's good that Watercare reacted quickly. A front moving up the South Island is forecast to bring 100 kilometre per hour gusts to the capital later tonight. A wind watch is in place for Wellington and Marlborough Sounds from 9 this evening until 4 on Thursday morning. Met Service meteorologist Dom Barry says the worst of the weather is expected around 9 and 10 this evening.
17: We get a really good squeeze, particularly in the Cook Strait, whenever these fronts move up the country in this fashion. And in this occasion, that squeeze is a little stronger than what your average Wellington day might turn out to be.
14: Dom Barry says the wind watch has a moderate chance of being upgraded to a warning. Ukraine's President Volodymyr Zelensky says a Russian ballistic missile attack has hit an energy facility and a residential building in Kyiv. Two people are reported to have been killed and 21 injured. It's the second attack in as many nights, the BBC's Dan Johnson reports.
18: Ballistic missiles have again struck Kyiv before the sirens sounded, warning people to take shelter. When it happened the night before, there was speculation America had cut off access to key intelligence, enabling Ukraine to track incoming threats. Donald Trump denied that was the case.
19: Have we stopped sharing intel with Ukraine?
20: No, we haven't. We helped them. But we're really helping them get to a final answer. We want the war ended.
18: But President Zelensky said another attack had been launched without Ukraine receiving any advance warning from its partners.
14: That's the news.
21: And a Taiwanese leader says, let's become independent, you're going to have war.
22: This week, the small island and the conflict it could spark between the United States and China.
21: The reality is that China is the power it is. It has stated unambiguously what it will do. We have to take that seriously. We can't take the risk.
22: Professor of Chinese Studies Kerry Brown explains why doing nothing about Taiwanese independence is the best policy. 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
14: Wallace Chapman and guests here next on the panel. That's after the short forecast from Met Service to midnight on Thursday. Northland to Manawatu, also Coromandel, Bay of Plenty and the Central High Country. Cloudy with patchy drizzle, rain about Taranaki tonight, spreading elsewhere in the morning, briefly heavy, easing to scattered showers later. Horta Whenua to Wellington, rain or drizzle, easing to isolated showers tomorrow. Gisborne to Wairarapa, mainly fine, scattered rain in Wairarapa, spreading elsewhere tomorrow for a time. Marlborough and Nelson, rain clearing to fine overnight, scattered showers tomorrow afternoon. Buller to Westland, rain with heavy falls, easing to isolated showers tonight. For Canterbury, North Otago, Dunedin and Clutha, rain easing to scattered showers tomorrow afternoon or evening. For the remainder of Otago, Fiordland and Southland, scattered showers turning to rain in the morning, easing to isolated showers by evening. And for the Chatham Islands, occasional drizzle with rain tomorrow night. 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
13: Tonight, nursing numbers are shaping up to be an election issue. Is it time for compulsory nurse-to-patient ratios? We don't have them like other countries do. And how Wellington's community housing system is failing its most vulnerable. Also on the panel tonight, thieves are making off with beloved trees from a Coromandel cemetery. And our question of the day, as you can imagine, we've had a huge response to this, is a cookie the same as a biscuit? I said no. My personal theory is a biscuit must snap if you break it. A cookie crumbles. That's my theory. I'm sticking to it. Wallace, technically a biscuit means twice cooked baked. But yes, I think you're right. Ginger nut is the ultimate biscuit ever, says Jason. Another one here. If it softens after cooking, it is not a biscuit. Biscuits remain crisp and snap when bitten after cooking. So keep those texts coming. 2101. You can even on the panel at rnz.co.nz. With me this evening, Nikki Bazant, journalist and author. Kia ora, Nikki. How are you this evening?
23: Kia ora, Wallace.
13: Nice to have you on. And Chris Clark, company director, former CEO of World Vision. How are you, Chris?
24: I'm very well, but slightly jet lagged. Just got back from Barcelona yesterday.
13: Really?
24: Yeah.
13: Goodness gracious me. Well, nice to have you on the show, on the panel. In the hot seat, Nikki Bazant, Chris Clark, stay with us. 2101 is that number to text. And you can join us for more politics on the whip at 7:30 p.m. tonight, half an hour. Tracy Martin, Annabelle Lee Mather, and Stephen Parker. But just a policy watch, the rolling wall of policies, and goodness me, they're coming thick and fast, aren't they? National unveiling its Auckland policy, reinstating council off-street parking, car parking requirements. They say they will make Auckland commuters and residents' lives easier. Chris Bishop says National will reinstate minimum off-street car parking requirements that was scrapped by Labor in 2020. He said the blanket ban on minimum car park requirements has not worked. Many streets, especially in Auckland, are clogged and hard to get through, and people are now parking on berms and footpaths. We have two Aucklanders in studio, Nikki Bazant. Do you agree with National's policy?
23: I'm a little bit torn about it, to be honest. You know, I live in an apartment building myself, Wallace, and we don't have parking in the building. And for the most part, I think most people that live in inner city apartments don't really run cars unless they do have parking in the building, which I think is fine. I do have a car and I do actually have the luxury, if you want to call it that, of a permit that I can park on the street.
13: How do you get that?
23: Near my building. It's a heritage building. There's a legacy parking scheme that's associated with the building. So I'm kind of lucky that way. But on the other hand, if I didn't have that, I would probably be happy not having a car. So I would actually, yeah, I would, because my car doesn't get much use. But I think that there's always a case for people who need to have cars. And if you want to have, like I've got in my building, I've got older people living there. There are families, there are people with young kids or babies. If you want to have a diverse community in those settings, then you kind of need to be a little bit flexible around being accommodating for some cars, I think.
13: What do you think, Chris Clark? Do you see in Auckland now the case that cars are parked up on footpaths and berms willy-nilly?
24: I don't see that, because we live in the suburbs. But what I do see is it feels like we're a city going through its adolescent years. We've been through childhood. We're trying to approach adulthood. Any adolescent is going to be slightly awkward. At times, shows great potential. At other times, everything's slightly uncoordinated. And this is what it feels like, is that Auckland is trying to move towards being an international city where we've got many people living inside the city with really good public transport, less reliant on cars. That's what Barcelona was this past week.
13: Mm. Oh.
24: Hardly anyone in Barcelona owns a car, but pretty well everybody lives in an apartment in the inner city. And I think that's the transition that we're going through. And the trouble is, what comes first, the public transport or allowing for car parking? And that feels like the adolescent slightly awkward, yes, but I have a problem with the policy, and this is the problem for me. It is actually, what is central government doing to local government in terms of telling them what should happen? Who knows best for Auckland? I don't think it is Wellington. Mm. I do think it's Auckland. Now, we have democracy, and if we don't like our local elected people, we replace them. But this overreach by government really troubles me. And quite frankly, given all the issues we're grappling with at the moment around health, around education, around welfare, around foreign aid and so on, what on earth is this government doing focusing on inner city car parking? Where are their priorities? I think they've got them wrong.
13: Let me, if I'm hearing right, you're saying, what's a minister from the Hutt Valley doing, dictating to us Aucklanders where to put up car parks?
24: 100%. And it's not about the individual. It's not about Chris Bishop, who's obviously a very competent minister. It's about the fact is, what a central government feeling that it actually has freedom to tell local government what should happen in their city. I think that's the major problem that I have.
13: Interesting to hear your response. If you live in Auckland and if you have an issue with cars parked on berms and footpaths, let us know. And whether or not your street's clogged, because I know, Nikki, there are many streets, I hear them, there's an apartment block gone next to me. They don't have car parks. Now I have got to park my car 12 houses away. After shopping, I've got to drag the shopping 12 houses away to my house.
23: Yeah.
13: I've heard that before on the feedback.
23: It does have a little tinge of NIMBY to it, doesn't it? Which I mean, you know, it would be frustrating if you had always been able to park outside your house and then you couldn't, and I can relate to that.
13: Christina says apartments are generally in the city, whereas the intensive homes being built have never two garages for parking, but due to these homes either being rented and each occupant has a car, or they have converted the garage provided to accommodation. This is a fact. Negotiating streets in my area of East Auckland has become very challenging. Either room for one vehicle at a time. It's frankly dangerous. Ruth in Christchurch says, requirement for off-street parking. Jerry Brownlee removed this requirement in Christchurch in the replacement district plan post-earthquake, says Ruth. Another one, Louise says, Auckland should become like Japan, where you need to prove you have parking before you are allowed to buy a car. Isn't that interesting? All right, you're on the panel, RNZ National. Now, to this, last week we talked to Joan Buchanan, a tenant advocate and resident at Newton Apartments in Wellington. It was from a piece in the Post by journalist Andrea Vance. Now, Newton Park is just part of the capital's community housing stock. Among the residents profiled as a man who's lived in his flat without power for 10 years, a wheelchair user who can't fit his chair through the doorways, or a 63-year-old who sleeps in a bedroom that reeks of damp and rot. Now, Te Toi Mahana is the independent trust that manages 1,600 properties on behalf of the Wellington Council, and we invited the trust to come along on the show as a writer reply of sorts. So with us, Seb Bishop, the manager is the manager of partnerships and community at Te Toi Mahana. Seb, kia ora, good to have you here.
2: Oh, kia ora Wallace and kia ora panel, thanks for having me on.
13: Good to have you here, Seb. Can I get a response from you on Andrea Vance's article, who did not paint a kind portrait of your partnership?
2: Yeah, sure. Look, I can appreciate, you know, if you're listening in last week or saw the paper a couple of weeks ago, you'd have some concerns around some of these issues in our community. And so, look, I'm really happy to talk about Te Toi Mahana and what role we play as a community housing provider in the community. So for your listeners, we are one of the largest providers of affordable homes in New Zealand. So we provide homes to around 3,000 people here in Wellington. All our tenants receive a subsidy on their rent so that they can afford a home and, you know, would otherwise, you know, be struggled to get housing in the private market.
13: Yeah.
2: And look, for most tenants, just like you and I, they wake up, they go to work, drop their kids off at school, and they don't really want their landlord intruding on their lives, which I'm sure you can appreciate. But for a small number of others, they do have additional needs, and that is where we work closely with partners in the community to ensure that these tenants have the support that they need.
13: Okay. Hey, Seb, I just want to play something that Joan Buchanan said to us last week. Have a listen to this.
2: Sure.
3: We know other people that don't have electricity. I think that it's about the tenants' advisors who are empowered or in case not empowered. We have one in Newtown Park Flats that's there for 4 hours a week. If you break that down, she has 20 minutes per tenant per year. It's
13: okay.
3: Just not there.
13: It's not good, Seb.
2: Yeah, well, I mean, let's unpack this, I think, because, you know, the roles of a community housing provider are different to other support services in the community. So, I mean, I can't comment on specific tenant matters, but if a tenant doesn't have power in their flat, for example, our team would pick that up pretty quickly.
13: No, it's 10 years.
2: Well,
13: this guy, I know you can't comment on specific, but this guy didn't have power for 10 years in your place.
2: Well, yes, let me finish if I can. We would pick that up pretty quickly and we would connect that tenant to other support available in the community. That might be budgeting services, it might be mental health support, whatever is needed. You know, and as a landlord, we can't force a tenant to connect to power, and it would be inappropriate for us to do so. So that's why we work with others in the community.
13: Okay.
2: and connect them with that support that's better tailored for those tenants that need.
13: I understand what you're saying. Let's go around the panel on this. Nikki Bazant.
23: Yeah, I mean, I read this story. I found it very affecting and very sad and just quite tragic that this is happening in New Zealand, that we've got people living in these conditions. And I guess just like any human, really, I want to know if things have improved for these people who are highlighted in the story. I know you can't speak, Seb, on individual cases, but perhaps you can generally say, have things improved? Have people's conditions got better? For example, someone who doesn't have power or who's living in a very mouldy, horrible, cold and unsuitable house?
13: Or who can't get through their door because they're in a wheelchair.
2: Yeah, look, any tenant that has a concern like this, we will work with them to provide the solution that best meets their needs. But again, it's about roles and responsibilities. For us, we provide affordable, stable homes to people that need it. And we do need to work with others in the community to provide additional support. I mean, accessibility is, you know, that is a challenge for any provider of housing. We match our tenants with the homes that best suit them when they first a house with us. And over time, you know, sometimes those needs change, and we will work with a tenant to,
13: okay,
2: you know, make modifications to their home or whatever the support.
13: All right.
2: That is needed.
13: I want to play one more clip and then I'll come to Chris Clark. So this is something else Joan said around accountability. Take a listen.
3: But we need an organization that cares about the well-being of their tenants. And that's not what we experience. We don't experience that. They will tell you that they do, and they run around with great marketing things. And it's like having a hospital. That's the best way I can describe it. Having a hospital, it looks like a hospital. The building is maintained like a hospital. The finances are like a hospital. But we have no idea if people are coming out healthier or not healthier. There's no form of accountability that TTM has for the health and well-being of the tenants.
13: Stay there, Seb. Chris Clark.
24: Can I pick up on the point that Joe makes about no accountability for the health and well-being of the tenants? Because, Seb, you'll be able to help us here, is that prior to Te Toi Mahana, the buildings were owned by the Wellington City Council, as I understand it, and it was actually the second largest landlord in the country, and that many of your clients actually were people who are facing great vulnerabilities, mental health challenges, migrants, refugees, and so on. So this was an ageing housing stock and clients with particular needs. That the transfer of control from the Wellington City Council to Te Toi Mahana actually was a move away from a social services approach to much more about you actually being a connector. So in some respects, although you also have responsibilities as a landlord, your responsibilities are quite limited under the current situation in which you operate. Am I right in understanding that?
2: Yes. So, I mean, we're a registered community housing provider. So, we're in addition to being a landlord, we're regulated by the Community Housing Regulatory Authority. So that means all our tenants get a, you know, discount on their rent, so they can afford their homes. And it also means we are much more connected into the social service system in our community, so that we can provide the right service to the tenants that need it the most.
24: Yeah, see, because behind that, you've talked a lot about being a connector, and that's what I understand your role is largely to connect people who face real need, and obviously you'll have a sense of who that is, with agencies like, I don't know, the City Mission, some of the other providers around the city, more than it is for you actually to be specifically a social services agency. But the expectation of many seems to be that you're also a social services agency. But as I understand it, that's actually no longer your brief. Am I correct?
2: That's correct, and in fact, we're prohibited or restricted from offering social services directly to our tenants. The provision of homes, affordable homes to our tenants, needs to be separated from.
13: Okay, before you go, because I've got to move on. So, for example, the person who cannot get the wheelchair through their corridor, who fixes that? You or the social service?
2: We'll work with, if a tenant is facing those sorts of challenges, we'll work with the tenant and other providers. And if there's another home with us or with elsewhere in the system, we'll try and find a suitable home for them.
13: Okay. Hey, thanks for coming on, Seb. Kia ora. Do appreciate it.
2: Kia ora.
13: That is Seb Bishop, who is from Te Toi Mahana. So what do you think about that? 2101, you may have experienced this community housing provider. You're on the panel, NZ National. It's 22 past 6.
4: Wallace Chapman, the panel on RNZ National.
13: The number of nurses staffing at hospital wards has now become an election issue. Understaffing making a real impact. Every second day we hear about nurses and staffing, don't we? EDs as well. 83% of frontline nurses said in a review a few years ago that patients did not receive complete care on understaffed shifts. Now, it's now been revealed today, actually, there was a government directive earlier this month to limit nurse enrolments to manage the pipeline. Andrew Jarl is a professor of nursing at the University of Auckland. Professor Jarl, kia ora, nice to have you here.
6: Kia ora, Wallace. Thank you very much for inviting me.
13: I was a bit surprised, actually, Andrew, that we don't have a minimum cap or a minimum nurse to staff ratio. What countries do?
6: A couple of states in America, California and Oregon, British Columbia and Canada, Queensland and Victoria in Australia. And that's about the limit of it in terms of what's legislated.
13: Okay. Let's go to the panel on this. Nikki Bazant.
23: Yeah, I was really interested to read your piece, Andrew, and I it makes intuitive sense what you say here, that that not having enough nurses rostered on, or not having the adequate number of nurses to patients, can cause death. But maybe you can spell it out for us as to how that happens.
6: Okay, well, a key job for nurses is surveillance. And obviously, if you have fewer nurses on a shift, there's less time to adequately monitor patients. Now, vital signs might get taken at the necessary times, but if you have a very sick patient, then that patient will get more attention than other patients. And so you're not monitoring them as frequently for decline. And it's those little changes that are really important.
13: Gosh, that's actually quite crystal clear. And look, if you are listening, have you been in a hospital and, you know, sure, the staff are great, but you had to wait for a long time for a nurse to come. You pressed that bell, you needed a nurse to come, and they wouldn't come for whatever reason. Let me know, 2101. Anonymous, of course, but I can imagine it's quite the issue. Chris Clark.
24: Oh, and we saw this firsthand, Andrew. My parents were involved in quite a serious accident. They're both very elderly and admitted to hospital, and the care they received was exemplary. But what we noticed was just how short-staffed, particularly the nurses and the healthcare assistants were across the whole care time. I guess the question I've got for you, Andrew, and knowing your background and research, is my understanding is that the best practice is around one nurse to about four patients, allowing for acuity and so on. What would the current ratio be in New Zealand in terms of one nurse to how many patients?
6: Well, I have a son working, and it's not abnormal for that to be at least 1 to 5, if not 1 to 8.
24: So is the question about ratios, or is the question actually about the adequacy of the workforce? Because you could have a really superb system, and you've got Trendcare, I understand, which is admittedly pretty clunky.
13: By the way, Andrew, you're talking with a former CEO of a DHB.
24: Oh, yeah, sorry, Andrew. But yeah, this is not new, the idea of doing ratios and doing planning.
13: Oh.
24: But the question is more, is at the end of the day, do we just simply have a nursing shortage and no amount of planning will actually address that?
6: Yes, we do have a nursing shortage, and the problem with the care capacity demand management, which is also known as Trendcare, is that it requires you having excess staff in one place that you can move to another place within a hospital environment. So you're not shifting staff between hospitals, just within hospitals. The real issue here is that the government has turned off the tap, and we know from March 2024, there was a hiring freeze. We know that now, according to staff this morning, that schools of nursing have been instructed to wind down the tap for producing new nurses back to 2025 levels. And that's the big issue. The government turns off the tap, and so you're not replacing, or can only inadequately replace people who leave.
13: Turn off the tap for now because they want to manage the pipeline, making sure that nurses get those placements, Andrew.
6: Yeah. Well, the reason why they're trying to make sure that the nurses that the placements can be managed is because they don't have enough nurses to mentor and coach the student nurses.
13: Yeah. Hey, Andrew, a bit of response here. Yes, 20 minutes when a bedpan was needed immediately. Another one here.
6: Yeah.
13: Another one. Post-operative mortality is directly linked to nursing ratios. You want to say something else, Chris?
24: Yeah, Andrew, the turning off the tap that you're referring to in terms of nurses, how much do you think this is associated with the nurses' pay equity agreement, which was one of the last agreements reached before pay equity was actually done away with? So in other words, the budget is inadequate to cover the current staffing levels.
6: It wouldn't surprise me if the budget was inadequate. We have had decades of underfunding in the health service, and it's not specific to the current government. And independent reports have confirmed that. So, yes, it is a funding issue. It always comes back down to money.
13: Hey, Andrew, thanks for being with us. We're actually going to go come tomorrow to an overseas health expert who actually spent a lot of time in New Zealand tomorrow on the panel talking about what we need to do to better overall manage the health system cross-party. For now, though, Professor Joel, thank you for being with us on the panel.
6: Thank you, Wallace, and I'd better listen to tomorrow.
13: Yeah, indeed. It's shaping up to be a very big issue, health, this election. So quite a bit of response coming through. The question was, how long did you have to wait for a nurse when you were in hospital? 2101. 29 past six. I just want to sneak in this. All right, so it's gone around the world. The new White House press sec, Katie Zachariah, made her debut on the podium, and to quote The Guardian US, with all the warmth, wisdom and political dexterity of an AI avatar. But see what you think.
5: Good morning. I am so honored to work for President Trump and the American people as the new White House press secretary. I want to thank President Trump for his trust that he has placed in me. I have wanted to work for him for a very long time. I'm looking forward to working with each of you as well, especially as we are in the middle of the midterm blitz with energy and excitement.
13: Energy and excitement, and it keeps on going like that. So you get the sense. Okay, Nikki. Wow.
23: This poor woman, just Wallace, she's just learning to read, and they've put her up in front of the White House press corps. Very unfair.
24: Why does President Trump even need a press secretary? Isn't he his own press secretary?
13: I it's fair to say, I think that we don't want to be unkind here. The world was a bit shocked.
23: And yet not shocked, because we are talking about the Trump administration. But yeah, I mean, of all the people that they could have put in that role, she didn't appear to be particularly adept, yes. Let's say, to
24: she,
23: be kind.
24: She broke a few rules of communication. It would be quite good if she'd actually looked at the audience to start with, I would have thought.
23: Yeah, maybe like read over what she was going to say before she got up there.
13: Yeah.
23: The most bizarre thing. I've seen some good parodies already on Instagram, so if you're keen, you know, check those out. Very funny. I suspect that all of the comedians are going to be having a lot of fun with this.
13: All right, you're on the panel, RNZ National. Don't forget, we have The Whip at 7:30 tonight. We are going to be discussing a lot of politics this evening because there's been a lot around. It's 6:31.
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8: Leaders in the infrastructure sector say staff losses are leaving them concerned about the country's long-term ability to deliver on future investment. Infrastructure New Zealand's survey of 290 respondents found half reported losing staff overseas in the past year. Internal documents show New Zealand Food Safety was aware of possible health risks after a now-banned pesticide was found on silver beet in 2022, but downplayed it publicly. Methamphetamine was discovered at 380 times the legal limit. An Auckland lobby group is calling for Watercare to be investigated after it mistakenly billed tens of thousands of customers early for a combined $6 million. And a wind watch is in place for Wellington and Marlborough Sounds from 9 this evening until 4 tomorrow morning. Met Service says there is a moderate chance of it being upgraded to a warning. Those are the headlines. More news at 7.
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9: 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We all gathered at the 18th.

0: love. 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

0: not the 80s if you're not talking about Cyndi Lauper on this day in 83. Cyndi Lauper, formerly a member of the group Blue Angel, issues her first album, She's So Unusual. Girls Just Want to Have Fun, and time after time they become 80s touchstones. But I loved this song the best, She Bop. I mean, Cyndi Lauper, hello, Nikki Bazan.
1: Yeah, can't beat her. And, you know, she's still around and she still looks, she's stuck to the same look. I really give her.
0: Really?
1: Yeah, if you look at a picture of her, she's committed.
0: Great days, eh? I mean, you had, Chris, you had Madonna and you had Cyndi Lauper.
2: The best.
0: The best.
2: I agree. A 1980s soundtrack is just wonderful to play, isn't it? I just love listening to it. There's a joyousness and exuberance about it, which is lovely.

0: Night 2101. Quite a bit of response coming through about how long were you, your stories about when you were waiting for nurse help in hospital. They're quite long, so I won't read any out later, but on the panel plus, I'll try and fit some of those in. Okay, time for I've Been Thinking. Nikki Bazant, take it away.
1: Well, I've been thinking about the story that popped up yesterday of the Australian woman, I think she was an influencer, who was indignant that she was told on a Virgin Australia flight to zip up her jacket because she was wearing her gym gear, which was a little bra top and leggings, and they said it didn't meet flight dress standards or whatever. I don't want to comment on what she was wearing in particular, but it just got me thinking about what's appropriate to wear on flights. I've been on a few flights lately and I've noticed that there does not seem to be any rule about what you can and can't wear, what people consider to be appropriate. Like, I don't think that gym gear is the appropriate thing to wear on a plane, especially not the things that you're actually working out in.
0: I would agree.
1: And I don't think it's actually appropriate to wear anywhere except for the gym.
0: I would agree as well.
1: I just think, can we not just consider what might be appropriate and more suitable to be wearing when we're travelling and amongst the general public? I don't know. Am I being old-fashioned here? I might
0: no,
1: be.
0: No, you're not.
1: People will tell me for sure. But I just think, can we not dress for the occasion?
2: Well, I'll tell you what, Nikki, having spent 27 of the last 36 hours on a flight from...
1: Yeah, you have some thoughts.
2: Sure did. We saw a lot of midriffs, we saw a lot of piercings, we saw a lot of very strange headgear. Do you know what I would have appreciated more is actually some deodorant being compulsory on the plane? Squeezed into economy after 27 hours, let me tell you. Yeah, it was pretty high.
1: Well, that's all part of being appropriate, isn't it?
2: Yes, it is.
1: What would you appreciate from other people? Do that.
0: Nikki, we've lost our sense of occasion.
1: Yeah.
0: We've lost our sense of decorum. These days on the plane, it's everything goes.
1: Jandals,
0: and it's
1: there's
0: not
1: always
0: good enough.
1: The guy in jandals.
0: No, not into it.
1: There's always people in shorts.
0: That's right.
1: I mean, it depends on the shorts, maybe.
0: Don't wear shorts on planes, Nikki.
1: Yeah, I mean, remember look at the 60s. Look at photos.
0: Bring them back.
1: People used to dress up properly in their best clothes and their suits to get on a plane. I don't mind if we brought that back.
0: Who agrees with Nikki Bazant that standards on air travel have gone out the window? 2101. Lovely. Good on you. All right. On a very, very different note, Chris Clark, I've been thinking.
2: So, well, it's one of the reasons why I've been overseas the last few weeks is that I got this huge privilege to work with 24 largely Ukrainian pastors who are trying to anticipate what life will look like beyond the war. And, you know, I had deep questions about why on earth are I inviting a New Zealander to come all the way over to spend some time with them? What could I teach them? But what I was really struck by was language differences and so on. So we spent a lot of time showing each other photographs. And, you know, they wanted to see photographs of our house. So I'd show them a photograph of our house in Auckland. And they'd show me a photograph of their house. And it was literally bombed out. I was talking to one young man who showed me a photograph of his beautiful daughter. She's about 3 months old. And then through a translator was able to tell me the story. She was born in a hospital that was under a drone attack and there was no power when she was born. So they didn't even know if they'd be able to complete the birth or whether they'd survive the evening. Talking to these Ukrainian pastors, and I don't want to be unduly heavy about this, but what really struck me is that they said to me that they drop their kids off at school or at kindy or the equivalent and they don't know if they'll pick them up at the end of the day because the bombing is so discriminate. It's actually aimed at hospitals, it's aimed at schools, it's aimed at play centres. So they end up living their lives as if this is the last day of their life. And yet at the same time, they're running churches where they're trying to think strategically about what will life look beyond that. They talked about really simple things like when the drones first started to come, they used to all run to the shelters. Now they don't bother. So there's this, I wouldn't say fatalism, but a sense that if we see tomorrow, that's an absolute blessing. But that's not the end of the story. What also came through was this unbelievable resilience in the face of complete and absolute horror. But the thing that really struck me, because I was feeling a complete fraud in this kind of context, is wondering what can I bring? And they said to me, what you bring is normalcy. You remind us of what life was like before the war. And again, their lives were remarkably similar to our own, you know, in New Zealand before the war came. And secondly, what they were really impressed on me was they just want their stories told. They are really worried that they've been forgotten as a people. And so they were genuinely moved. And I was able to say, no, your story is told pretty well every day in New Zealand on the media. There are churches that pray every week for Ukrainians. And so just that sense that they're not forgotten. Reminded me of a time when I was in Lebanon working in refugee camps. And again, that was their comment. Not that we're being intrusive, not that we could teach them anything, but rather that we could tell their stories because they couldn't tell them themselves. So I came back with a real sense of just the extraordinary awfulness of what they're experiencing, but also the incredible resiliency and hopefulness they showed really in the most awful of situations. So I was deeply moved by the experience.

0: Kia ora, Chris. I'm just stunned and shocked to think that, you know, I could drop my young boy off to school knowing perhaps there is a chance that that school could be bombed by a drone that afternoon.
1: Oh, and look,
0: it's just utterly, utterly horrific.
1: It was, you know, part of me just wanted to say to this group of people, don't go home, stay here, you're safe here.
0: Gosh.
1: But they are willingly going back into that situation for their families, but also for the sake of their community. So I was really struck by that.
0: On another note here, just we switch here on the panel, standards of air travel have gone out the window. When you're being treated like cattle in economy, who would bother dressing for the experience? We might actually come back to that. Someone says, Wallace, I'll just spend 10 days in hospital for a cancer. The nurses are the best and they give their all. If I press the bell, they were prompt, but if delayed, I was happy to be patient and wait. They would get to me soon enough. So a lot of response, and a lot of response on your I've been thinking, Nikki Bazant, and Chris Kiora, thank you. Great stuff on the panel. And by the way, you can go back and listen to tonight's panel on Apple and Spotify, and I urge you do, just listen and follow. It's 6:42.
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0: And don't forget, we have the Panel Plus tonight with Emile Donovan and The Whip with a great show lineup. Stephen Parker, Annabelle Lee Mather, and former New Zealand First Deputy Leader Tracy Martin. Now, who would even consider stealing trees from a cemetery? Well, there's always someone, isn't there? Thieves repeatedly uprooting trees and shrubbery across Thames Coromandel, and ratepayers have to pay the bill. We thought it'd be worthwhile to put a bit of sunlight on this sorry saga. So with us, Thames Coromandel District Mayor Peter Rivell. Peter, how are you?
3: I'm very well, thank you.
0: Good to have you here. Wallace here, Peter. Now, tell us, what's been happening, Peter?
3: Well, I will tell you, but can I just say that in the context of Chris's story, this feels pretty petty.
0: Understood. Understood. But yeah. You know, we're a broad church here, Peter. And even let me tell you this: Chris, it was pretty epic. But even the smallest community issues deserve some sunlight.
3: Yeah. Look. Absolutely. Look, this is something that we've noticed been happening over the last couple of months in a few places around our district. Now, I don't know how well you know our district, but it's paradise. It's
0: beautiful.
3: Beautiful. Yeah, oh. And, you know, we have a lot of people, volunteer groups, who do a lot of work to make it look beautiful. And what we've noticed in a couple of the council reserves, that some of the trees, some of the young trees that have been planted, have been uprooted and taken away. And even some trees in a cemetery where we had some tataki trees, ornamental pear trees, some native grasses, they've been stolen. And that is just seems highly disrespectful, but it just takes something away from the beauty of our district. So it's troubling, and we kind of just wanted to put a bit of sunlight on it so that people were aware. Well, we want just people in our district to be aware if they see that sort of thing happening. Can you please sort of step in or let the police know so that we can just stop it? Because it just shouldn't be happening. I think we can be better than that.
0: Well, that's one of the reasons why I got you on, Peter, because I do know the area and it's one of the jewels in the crown of Aotearoa. So, you know, a little bit of mindfulness on this issue. Stay there, Peter. We've got a panel here. Nikki.
4: I'm so curious, Peter, about what your theory is on who is doing this. Is this people going, oh, that looks nice, I'd like that for my own garden? Or is it people stealing them to sell? Or what? Why? Why would people do this?
3: Well, that's the question we ask. Why would people do that? We don't know. We haven't caught anybody at this stage, so don't have any facts around that. Somebody did speculate that it might not be locals, because locals tend to take a lot of pride in our district, and perhaps it might have been visitors. But, it happened two nights in a row in one of our reserves. The trees were taken, and one of the residents donated replacement trees, and the council staff, replanted those, and they were taken the next night. So, wow. we don't know. We're just not sure of the motive, but we'd just like it to stop.
0: Yeah, Nick, Chris.
1: Peter, what troubled me with your story is there's obviously the loss of the trees, there's the cost of reinstating them, there's the impact on the volunteers, but it was more the sense of the loss of the sacred that somebody could actually steal from a cemetery, and that really yes. troubled me, actually, in the mm-hmm. sense of yeah. what is going on there, that there is no, I guess, sense of moral conscience or something like that, and I don't know if you can comment on that, but that's what troubled me as much as the story of the trees, actually, frankly, is the fact that it was a theft from a cemetery.
3: Yeah, look, there's absolutely that aspect to it, Chris. But it's the whole thing too, isn't it, around vandalism or, you know, we read of one of the local museums, somebody down in Pairoa, somebody, you know, broke in and stole brass fittings and copper fittings, you know. It's just an intrusion. It's a disrespectful. I'd like to think it's just not necessary.
0: So if anybody's listening tonight that may have picked up a shrub or a small tree for the renovation, they thought, oh, well, we live in paradise and the paradise belongs to me as a taxpayer. As a taxpayer, I own that. What would you say to them, Peter?
3: Well, there's the impact it does have on the community, and let's be fair. I mean, we're not talking about an epidemic here.
0: No.
3: We're talking about, you know, a few cases, but we just don't want it to go any further. But it's probably cost, so far, ratepayers about $10,000 to replace the trees and to remediate the things. Mm. In the cemetery, I don't know if the people whose families are buried in those cemeteries, whether those trees were near their graves or whatever. But, that would always be something that would be causing some sort of distress to the family. Yeah.
0: Kia ora, Peter. Very nice to have you on the program. Thank you for that reminder.
4: It takes some effort to do that too. It's not like you can it's not like just picking something up. It's digging something up, isn't it?
0: Well, that's right.
4: It takes tools, it takes effort.
0: Look, we've had such a response to your I've Been Thinking, Nikki. We are going to come back to that tomorrow for our question of the day. So stay listening.
4: I will.
0: Tell you what, response. look, the one today is this. So here it is. The question of the day is this. Is a biscuit the same thing as a cookie? My theory is this. No, it's a personal theory. A biscuit must snap if you break. For example, a ginger nut, yes, snap. A chocolate chip biscuit, it's a snapper. It's a biscuit. If it doesn't snap, it's a cookie, e.g. a Shrewsbury. Now, a Shrewsbury is not a biscuit. It's a cookie. With us, we've had many theories on this, huge response. Vicky, hello, Vicky. How are you this evening?
5: Hello, Wallace. I'm fine, thank you.
0: I cannot wait to hear your theory. What do you say on this? Is the cookie the same thing as a biscuit?
5: Well, I don't think so, Wallace. And I think there's a bigger difference than what you're saying. I think it's a linguistic difference. And a cookie is an American term and is used in America for a sweet biscuit, a sweet something that you eat, and actually derives from the Dutch word koekje, meaning a cake. But it's got to be sweet, and koekje, they took those, if you remember, the Dutch first settled in America, in New York, and they called their flat, sweet things they ate koekjes.
0: But beyond the linguistics, don't you think that a cookie is a subset of the larger umbrella, that is the biscuit?
5: Well, again, I think it depends where you come from. I think if you're English, and certainly for me, English and New Zealand primarily, I wouldn't use the term cookie. I would
0: really?
5: Use biscuit. No, cookie I see is very much an American term, and I wouldn't use it directly. It is on biscuits that I buy now because we're being infiltrated with American terms. But
0: okay.
5: Biscuit can be savory. could be for cheese, like a, you know, a Ritz or a water biscuit, or it could be a sweet biscuit that you crunch. I agree, it could be crunchy, but it could be more cakey as well.
0: Nikki Bazant?
4: Yeah, I'm with Vicky on this one, actually. I do think that it's an Americanism that, that we sort of have started using, and that a biscuit is a term that can cover a lot of different things. And something that an American would call a cookie, I would probably call a biscuit.
5: That's right.
0: No.
5: That's how I would feel it as well. Yeah.
4: But I understand what you mean, Wallace, about biscuits.
0: You've got this large, round, doughy doughy thing that crumbles. Chris Clark, that ain't a biscuit.
1: Well, I used the dial a friend option and spoke to my wife and said, is there a difference between a biscuit and a cookie? And she said, let me introduce you to Brooke from Australia.
4: Oh.
1: So I spent half an hour of my life watching Brooke on Facebook. She's got 750,000 followers. Every time she puts out a new cookie, they're often called a Nutella, or she's got a new one out called Red Velvet. She gets a million people watching.
4: Good
1: but
4: Lord.
1: The thing I noticed about her creations, which she called cookies, were they were all oozy. So they're, in a sense,
0: so they're
1: I
0: cookies.
1: Go back to where you're at.
0: They're cookies.
1: As distinct from a biscuit.
0: Back to my theory, which is kind of watertight.
5: It goes a bit more complicated, though, because if you talked to an American and they were serving you a biscuit, which they do with covered in, slathered in gravy, that would be a sweetish or just savoury bun, what we would call a bun roll.
4: Or a scone.
5: Bread.
4: It's like a scone.
5: A soft roll, bread. And that's what they call a biscuit. You can order biscuits with gravy if you go out to a diner.
0: Extraordinary. Look, thank you for your contribution, Vicky. We are coming back to this on the panel plus. There's been a run of responses. so good. I love your theories.
5: Lots of different versions. We better be careful what we eat, I think.
0: Someone says, I'm a Kiwi and we have used cookie as we watched Sesame Street back in the day. Richard, the cookie monster.
4: That's true. And there's cookie time. Yeah. There's a lot of cookie references that we all understand.
0: I'm with Vicky Wallace, says one. Wallace says Gordo from Blenheim. A biscuit is proper. We all know what it is. A cookie is a stupid American thing.
4: I would say that a Shrewsbury is a biscuit too. Just
0: no, it's a cookie because it doesn't snap.
4: But what does it say on the Shrewsbury packet? Somebody please text in and tell us, because I think Shrewsbury's would not be called cookies.
0: They'd be cookie.
4: On the packet.
0: Shrewsbury cookie.
4: No.
0: They should.
4: They should, but I don't think they are.
0: And a marshmallow is neither a cookie.
4: What's a mallow puff?
1: Oh, good question.
0: Well, that's a cake.
4: A mallow puff is not a cake.
0: Yes, it is. It's
4: biscuit.
0: By definition, it should be a cake.
4: Wallace, you're just creating your own whole classification.
1: That's right.
0: All right. Finally, on the program, we all know that when we come across a wounded bird, we are desperate to try and find someone to help. Bird Care Centres run on a dime. You provide an invaluable service. We have one in out west near us, Bird Care Aotearoa. But enter our next guest, who for 38 years has dedicated a life to helping birds. Enter the bird woman of Whanganui, that's what they call her, Bird Rescue Whanganui Manawatu Rescue Lead, Dawn Morton. Dawn, it is lovely to have you here on the panel.
6: Oh, thank you very much.
0: And am I right, after 38 long but wonderful years, you are taking a step back, am I right?
6: I have to, yes. It has been 38 good years.
0: I imagine the work, and people might not realise this, that bird care is physically demanding because birds need to be constantly cared for. Am I right?
6: Yeah. A lot of the feeding every 2 hours. And when you've got, you know, dozens and dozens of birds wanting a 2-hourly feed, you're just, as soon as you finish the last lot, you're back to the first lot.
0: My goodness me. Chris?
1: Dawn, I'm so inspired by your story.
0: Yeah.
1: Thank you for 38 years. But I was also struck by a little element in the story, which is that you're hoping to step back a little bit at least, but that you're looking for 11 people to replace you. Have you been doing the job of 11 people? Because that puts you in hero status, I would have thought.
6: Almost, yeah. No, I have some fantastic volunteers, but a lot step back after a year because it's so demanding, and if they're working and got a family, they can only do it for a short time. So it's more, 11's more to give people a chance to raise one batch, like one batch of ducklings, and then themselves step back and have a breather, I was trying to say there, before someone else can take over.
0: Nikki?
4: Dawn, again, I just admire what you've done so much. How did you get started how did you become the bird lady?
6: It was really 1988 when someone who I don't remember who it was gave us an injured hawk. And we knew it was a protected species, so we went to the Department of Conservation. They told us to go on a course run by a group called the Raptor Association, and so we got heavily involved with them. They banded wild hawks to track where they went to, what happened to them, and they also did a lot of rehab. Groups, individuals from all over the country would go to their courses, and we stayed with them for about 20 years doing different work and courses and learning. A lot of learning involved.
0: I hear birds behind you right now, Dawn, am I right?
6: Yes.
0: Who's behind you?
6: Yes. While I'm, who's behind me? Oh, I'll get into trouble if I say. I have some paradise ducklings, which are an endemic species, so I'm allowed them. My trust is trying to get me to slow down, so I'm not telling you all the birds I've got here in case they hear it, but I have some pets. We get minor birds in, which have a bad reputation, and it's well-deserved. So we raise minor birds and give them out as pets. They're a fantastic talking bird, and I'm really hoping they don't say something that will incriminate me while I'm talking to you. They are known to laugh and sneeze and say I'm beautiful, but they also perhaps let an odd word drop that they shouldn't.
0: Can you make radio history? Why didn't you put the phone up to the bird and get the wonderful bird to say something?
6: Unfortunately, they do it when they want to, not on command, these guys. The minute you go near them. Although I had four students from Massey come on Monday to volunteer, and the miner wouldn't shut up. He just went on and on and on. But sometimes I go in, they're just so used to getting fed, they just basically sitting there waiting for their food and don't even give a thank you.
0: Chris.
1: Dawn, could you just talk us through, say I was to bring in a tui with maybe a broken wing or something like that, could you talk us through what you actually do? You're feeding them every 2 hours, but what else is involved? It sounds like it's a very intensive process.
6: You would only feed a baby tui every 2 hours. If you had one with a broken wing, first is doing what we call crop tubing. So we put tubes down the throat because birds have a hole in their tongue and that's straight down to their lungs. So if you put food, water or milk, and that's what someone said today, should I feed a bird milk, which is a no-no, but water or milk into the mouth drowns them. And we have people on the phone saying, oh, I've just given it a drink, and then they look at the bird and it's dead. We use silicone tubes and we put them right down into the crop and miss that windpipe. Mm. And so we give them pain relief and we give them fluids to help with this.
0: Thank you for your service, Dawn. 38 years, bird rescue, whanganui, manawatu. Kia ora, Dawn. Really great. And look, a wonderful, wonderful panel. Nikki Brazant, Chris Clark, thank you for your thoughts. Great IBTs. Stick with us, the Panel Plus, Emil Donovan, the one and only, very soon.
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7: RNZ News at 7 o'clock. Paul Mardier, good evening. I'm Karen McCarthy. A group of public health advocates says it's long-held concerns about the transparency of New Zealand food safety. Greenpeace has revealed an internal New Zealand food safety report showing the watchdog was concerned about a possible health risk involving a 2022 pesticide breach, but did not convey that to the public. Physicians and scientists for global responsibility lead researcher Jody Brunning says there's a lack of regulatory teeth when breaches occur. She says the group's been concerned about evasiveness from the authorities for some time.
8: we see that there's a real problem with risk assessment. It's not transparent and they're not publishing it. They're also not declaring who's conducting the risk assessment and the regulatory reviews involved.
7: Food Safety says chronic pesticide exposure may have been a risk, but a one-off is not a threat. Labor MP Camilla Balich is asking the MCIRT chief executive and government to stop any binding decisions around job cuts until after the election. The mega ministry of cities, environment, regions and transport has proposed to cut a quarter of its roles, many of which are vacant.
9: We do not support these cuts. We've been really clear that we wouldn't be implementing the cuts that the National Party announced in their upcoming budgets. And the issue we have really is it's really difficult to rewind decisions that have already been made. You know, you can't turn back time and re-employ people. So we're really asking them in this transitional period, during an election period, to show restraint.
7: Camilla Balich says she promises that if Labor forms the next government, it will stop the restructure. A new report reveals that Pacific people are more than seven times more likely to be hospitalised with serious respiratory conditions than those of non-Pacific heritage. New Zealand's Cardiac and Respiratory Foundation told Pacific Waves that cold, damp housing is driving those figures. The Foundation's chief executive, Letitia Harding, is calling on the government to be stricter on ensuring healthy home standards are upheld.
10: There's still a lot of leaky, damp housings out there, and if landlords have these, then they need to be penalised, and we need boots on the ground having a look and checking those homes, because it's very frustrating to have children come into the hospital only to be sent back to a cold, damp home and they get an infection again and come back into the hospital.
7: Census data from 2020 shows more than 40% of Pacific people were living in cold and damp housing. Immigration New Zealand says it won't allow a foreign national stuck in the Cook Islands to transit this country because it doubts her true intentions. The 49-year-old South Asian woman arrived in the Cooks 3 years ago and has been unable to leave since then. She doesn't have a visa to stay in the country. The Cook Islands News reports that the woman left her country after her husband was killed and was granted a work visa in New Zealand in March 2023. While working, she applied for asylum and was told by a lawyer helping her that she needed to leave New Zealand and return later. Wellington is getting its wind back after a relatively quiet spell. Met Service issued October's first wind watch for the region today, starting from 9 this evening. Meteorologist John Law says spring is usually blustery for Wellington, with winds at times reaching 120 kilometres per hour. This month, the highest wind recorded has been 80, but John Law says this evening some gusts are expected to reach 100. He says spring does produce volatile weather conditions in the capital. Researchers in Britain have discovered a new species of dinosaur after a fossil from southern England of the long-clawed 5-metre-long predator was re-examined for the first time in more than a century. The BBC's Kate Ferrand reports.
11: The fossil had been found on a beach on the Isle of Wight's southwest coast. The researcher realised it was unique and belonged to an agile and very fierce dinosaur. It's thought the prehistoric creature would have been the weight of a tiger and looked like an elongated velociraptor with very long arms and large claws. The Invicti Bellatrix, or unconquered female warrior, would have eaten baby dinosaurs, small mammals, crocodiles and lizards. The researcher described its discovery as rather magical.
7: That's the news.
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13: I grew up in green rooms. 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
12: That's Power Steering after the news at 7, Sunday morning here on RNZ National.
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7: Back to Wallace Chapman after the short forecast from Met Service to midnight on Thursday. Northland to Manawatu, also Coromandel Bay of Plenty and the Central High Country. Cloudy with patchy drizzle, rain about Taranaki tonight, spreading elsewhere in the morning, briefly heavy, easing to scattered showers. Hora Whenua to Wellington, rain or drizzle, easing to isolated showers tomorrow. Gisborne to Wairarapa, mainly fine, scattered rain in Wairarapa, spreading elsewhere tomorrow for a time. Marlborough and Nelson, rain clearing to fine overnight, scattered showers tomorrow afternoon. Buller to Westland, rain with heavy falls, easing to isolated showers tonight. For Canterbury, North Otago, Dunedin and Clutha, rain easing to scattered showers tomorrow. The remainder of Otago, Fiordland and Southland, scattered showers turning to rain in the morning, easing to isolated showers by tomorrow evening. And the Chatham Islands, occasional drizzle with rain tomorrow night. It's 7:06.
0: Yes, good evening. Welcome to the Panel Plus here on RNZ National. Nice to have you company. Now, we have the whip tonight at 7:30. We have Annabelle Lee Mather, Stephen Parker, who's a former political editor for TV3, and Tracy Martin. So it's going to be a fun debate. Actually, on that, Emile Donovan, kia ora, how are you?
14: I'm very well. Wallace,
0: nice to have your company last night on Debate Analysis. So it was good, wasn't it?
14: Man, that was a fun time, wasn't it?
0: Yeah, it was good.
15: The Chapman Donovan Dream Team, they can't get away from us. Well,
0: they can't get away,
15: even if they wanted to.
0: Many might want to.
15: Well,
0: but not for now. There's no accounting for tasters. So it was interesting though. Well, it was quite a, as I said, and we'll discuss this, but it was a strong panel. I thought so too. I thought it was really strongly presented by Tova O'Brien.
15: Indeed.
0: And it was actually a good watch and listen.
15: I thought so too. It had a bit of pizzazz to it.
0: Yeah.
15: Remind me, so who have you got on the show? You've got
0: Tracy Martin, Annabelle Lee Mather.
15: And Stephen Parker.
0: So we'll
15: all killer, no filler.
0: No, totally. It'll be great.
15: That's a great panel.
0: Lots to discuss, including who they thought won the debate. A lot of people are saying Kule Wong. Others are saying Chloe Swardberg, but of course the Rawiri Waititi made a strong performance as well. Strategic voting and many more besides. So that's on the web. So
15: of course, we also found out last night, Wallace, that not only are you enthusiastic about accepting a knighthood when one invariably arrives,
0: sure,
15: but you will insist on being called Sir Wallace by everybody as well.
0: If that time arrives.
15: What about Sir Wall?
0: Sir Wallace? I mean, there's a regal ring, isn't there?
15: Sir Wallace of Chapman.
0: I couldn't say the same with Sir Emile.
15: Sir Emile. No, it doesn't really roll. It doesn't roll off the tongue quite the same, does it? What about Viscount Emile? What about Baron Donovan?
0: Emile Donovan, Order of New Zealand Merit.
15: Emile Donovan, Emile of House Donovan.
0: Hey, a bit of response here before we get into the question of the day. A couple of listeners up for you. When people are stealing plants from cemeteries, is a stark signal of how much people are struggling. There are a few jobs and little hope in the community. No doubt the plants have been potted up and resold. I wouldn't add too much moral judgment on whether they are stolen from a cemetery or a roadside planting. And how long did you have to wait for a nurse? There's a real nursing shortage, and we addressed that on the panel tonight. I had a total knee replacement 3 years ago. I rang the bell when back from theatre, need the bathroom, rang it 3 times, no nurse showed up. Embarrassingly, I wet the bed and got a bollocking from the nurse when she finally arrived, 30 minutes after the initial bell ring. Only ever saw our room-appointed nurse when it was meds time. I was not impressed. So it was really about whether or not we need a nurse-to-patient ratio, as some other countries do. But the question of the day, that's what really kicked off tonight.
15: It's a great question.
0: Is a biscuit the same as a cookie? Now, I've got a theory on this, and mine was no. I've trademarked a theory, and it's called the snap theory. And the snap theory says a biscuit makes a snap mm-hmm. and a cookie doesn't. Mm-hmm. For example, a wafer-thin biscuit, you know, your Griffin's wafer-thins, that's a biscuit. Why? Because it snaps when you break it. Mm-hmm. A ginger nut, it'll snap. Mm-hmm. A Shrewsbury, that will not snap, hence a cookie.
15: Do you not think a Shrewsbury would snap?
0: No, it would not snap.
15: Some Shrewsbury snap.
0: Show me a Shrewsbury.
15: That'll
0: snap.
15: Show me a Shrewsbury that snaps, says Wallace Chapman.
0: More controversial is the Tim Tam. Some said it snapped, some didn't.
15: A Tim Tam definitely snaps.
0: No, it doesn't snap.
15: Yes, it does.
0: No, it doesn't.
15: What are you talking about? Are you kidding me right now?
0: Tim Tam doesn't snap.
15: A Tim Tam snaps. No, a Tim Tam doesn't snap if you eat it. A Tim Tam. Are we talking about the same thing right now?
0: Yeah, a room temperature Tim Tam does not snap.
15: Yes, it does. 100% it snaps. Not if you're eating it the Nick Cave way. Do you know how Nick Cave eats his Tim Tams?
0: No.
15: So he says you have a Tim Tam with a cup of coffee, and what you do is you bite off both ends of the Tim Tam, and then you the coffee through the Tim Tam, and then it gets all melted in the middle, and then you...
0: Yeah. Okay.
15: But I don't know whether...
0: We might have to try this.
15: Mate, a Tim Tam for sure snaps. Yeah. I'm 100% certain on this.
0: All right, well, let's go to Jason. Jason in Taranaki. How are you, Jason? Are you there? No, we'll get him very, very soon.
15: Jason, no, Jason can't speak. He can't speak because he's appalled at hearing you describe a Tim Tam as not snapping when you...
0: A bit more feedback. Wallace, you are far too ignorant to even begin to discuss your cookie biscuit question. It is a linguistic matter, and US cultural imperialism is why New Zealand biscuits are so often called cookies. Your snap theory has no basis. Another one here. Wallace, technically a biscuit means twice cooked baked, but yes, I think you might be right. Jujunut is the ultimate biscuit ever. Let's just see if is Jason on the line or Steve? Are you there?
16: Yes, I am here.
0: Jason, how are you?
16: I'm fine, thank you very much, Wallace.
0: Now, what's your theory on the biscuit versus cookie?
16: Well, it's got to be crunchy. So you have a ginger nut, you know, you're crunching into it. It might be your teeth.
0: Okay,
15: it could be the teeth.
16: It could be your teeth.
15: So, Jason,
16: generally, hopefully, it's not.
15: It sounds like you're agreeing with Wallace that if it has a crunch to it, then it's a biscuit.
16: It's definitely a biscuit.
15: Whereas if it's got a soft, malleable texture to it, like a Subway cookie, that's a cookie.
16: Definitely, if you go to the Subway, you get one of those chewy things that tastes great, but
15: yeah,
0: there you go.
15: I guess the philosophical follow up that I have on this one for you, Wallace, is there are some cookies or some baked treats that you would describe as a cookie, such as a Cookie Time cookie,
0: yeah,
15: which would make a crunch, would make a snap, would pass the snap test and therefore be considered by you a biscuit. But you are also sometimes encouraged to microwave these biscuits because it helps the chocolate to melt and that softens the texture of it. Does the act of microwaving a baked good like this transform it from a biscuit to a cookie in your mind to be consistent with the snap test?
0: Oh, that's going next level. Well, let's find out. Jason, thanks for your time. Let's bring in from Wellington Steve. How are you, Steve?
17: Very good, thank you.
0: Can you answer that for me? Because Emile Donald has lost me.
17: I think a biscuit is probably more likely to be, you know, savoury or sweet, whereas a cookie's probably sweet most of the time. And also, biscuits can be square, but cookies are just about always round.
0: Biscuits can be always round. So other way of approaching it.
15: So under this theory, a Tim Tam would definitely be considered a biscuit.
17: Yes.
15: Yeah.
0: There you go. Okay.
17: And, you know, you have cheese and biscuits. Is usually savoury.
0: Steve, thank you so much for the clarification.
15: Yeah.
0: Love
17: my
0: it. Man after my own heart. There you go. So two supporters, Steve and Jason there.
15: Well, I've seen the texts. I take a look at the texts before I come in, and I've seen all the people...
0: Big response, wasn't there?
15: Big response. And I've seen all the people trying to make this a cultural or linguistic matter.
0: Yes.
15: And the people saying, it's French, if it's twice baked, bus, and then kid, and if it's twice baked, and then all of the other people as well saying it's an American versus British thing. That the Americans call them cookies and the British call them biscuits. I'm with you though. I think that
0: I think it's beyond linguistics.
15: It's beyond linguistics. There's an essence to it.
0: Exactly. And as I understand it, the cookie is a subset of the larger biscuit.
15: The cookie is a subset of the larger biscuit, right, with a softer texture.
0: There you go.
15: Okay, that's interesting. Have you ever though, because I have seen a lot of references to America, have you ever enjoyed the American dish, the iconic American dish that is biscuits and gravy?
0: No.
15: Biscuits and gravy.
0: Lisa, I wonder if it was referring to this.
15: So the American biscuit, down south, in southern American, in southern US cuisine, the American biscuit is kind of like a scone, except it's more savoury than a scone, and you most certainly would not have it with cream and jam, as we discussed last week. It's a quick bread. And what you do is you have it for breakfast, slathered in a gravy. It's quite a light-coloured gravy, which tends to consist of cream and butter and lots of seasoning and sausage meat. And it is the greatest... I mean, it's not good for the cholesterol, It's probably not good for the heart.
0: Wow.
15: But it is
0: good.
15: One of the greatest things you can ever taste.
0: Really?
15: Yeah, I'm looking in the control room to see whether anyone in the control room is... No, they're just shaking their heads. I'm not sure whether they've enjoyed biscuits and gravy before. Hamish has just told me that he's never...
0: Biscuits and gravy.
15: Biscuits and gravy.
0: Someone will know.
15: And the 2101.
0: Yeah.
15: If you've ever... try to tell Wallace how good Southern American biscuits and gravy is. Try to use your words to explain it to him.
0: Very good. All right, now, Emile Donovan, what is coming up on Nights Tonight?
15: Coming up on Nights, Wallace, from 8 o'clock. Peter Dunn on the futility of the bottom line.
0: That's a good topic, that one.
15: Why women avoid engineering as a profession and how to get more women in the engineering profession. Colin Peacock's in with the Midweek Media Watch. I will have a riddle for you. We are crossing to the Silver Scroll as well. Christian Smith talks European news and sociolinguist Julia DeBris on making requests.
0: Oh, fantastic. Emile Donovan.
15: There you go.
0: Thank you so much. That's Emile Donovan only on Nights Tonight. You're on the panel, RNZ National. It's 16 past 7.
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0: Very soon, in 60 minutes' time, 50 minutes' time, we're going to be having the whip with Annabelle Lee Mather, Stephen Parker, Tracy Martin. A lot to discuss. We're going to be talking a lot about that multi-leaders debate tonight. And we'll try and pick up a bit of response from the head-to-head debate this evening. It's on the New Zealand Herald on Stuff. Just a couple of things here. Luxon has denied ever supporting the Iran war, despite Winston Peters releasing emails earlier this year showing the Prime Minister wanted explicit Iran war backing. On the emails, Luxon said that wasn't the nature of the conversation I had with advisors. It was actually about making sure I had a sense of our like-minded friends and partners were on that issue. And I want to understand all sides of any debate before I make a final decision. So he denies ever supporting the war in Iran. And the debate kicked off as leaders addressed the topic of truth. The first question from Ryan Bridge went to Chris Hipkins. In your political career, have you ever told porkies not deliberately, no, Hipkins said. On occasion, you'll say something that you subsequently, you know, find is not true. And I think the key thing there is to own that. And Luxon said, I agree with Chris. You don't always express yourself clearly or well enough. And sometimes you can do better. So there you go. If there's anything to note, we will let you know on tonight's head-to-head debate. But to this, every month or so we have actually one of my favourite features on the panel. Plus, it's time for the museum show and tell. And this is where we ask one museum in Aotearoa to pick two objects, just two objects from their collection to share with us. And today it's the turn of the Southland Fire Service Museum. And with us, Les Costigan, who's the acting chairperson of the Southland Fire Service Museum Society. Les, how are you? Kia ora. It's lovely to have you on the panel here tonight.
18: Yes, good evening, Wallace. How's it going with you?
0: Very well, thank you. All right, let's get straight into it, Les. Let's kick off with object number one. What is it?
18: All right. Object number one is some uniform that was worn by our past chief fire officer, who ended up being the chief superintendent of the Invercargill Fire Brigade between the years of 1907 to 1923. Now, our collection included photos of him and his crew, and we had his silver helmet and his rank markings, and, you know, that was pretty much it. But last winter, we were doing a tidy up in our collection room, and we found a carton full of old uniform caps. And one of the caps in there was definitely very old, the way the top was all flattened down and everything like that. And it was quite, the band and everything was quite dirty. And so we decided this could go on display. So gently took the band off of it, and I brought it home to give it a wash, expecting it to be woven cloth or something like that, as they tend to be doing. But once we cleaned it up, it was actually woven silver wire.
0: Oh.
18: Very, very intricate. It was beautiful. It was quite a piece of art. So when I went back to the museum the following week and got the cap, and we were just gently putting this back onto the cap. And while we're doing it, under the leather liner of the rim was Captain Hamilton's name, and we found that it was his cap. So we've got his cap, and when we noticed that, we also had an old jacket, uniform jacket, that had the same, what we call it, the wire being on his sleeves. And when we looked at that, we ended up being able to complete the whole jacket. So he had his helmet, his cap, and the jacket with all this braid and bullion. Well, they call it bullion.
0: Bullion, yeah. What a thing to be on display. Captain Hamilton's silver helmet, and he was the chief fire officer between 1907 and 1923 at the Invercargill Fire Station.
18: Yeah. And the irony of it, from some of our records, is that Captain Hamilton, like a lot of the old officers, was very strictly, keep everything clean and tidy and spink and span. And when he retired, his silver helmet was passed on to the incoming chief fire officer. And his crew, within about 6 months, were quite frustrated and annoyed to find that the incoming guy had dented it and, had not used it properly.
0: Yeah. Now, that's so interesting. So, all right, that's object number one, Captain Hamilton's silver helmet. If you just joined us, we are with acting chairperson of the Southland Fire Service Museum Society and another of our museum show-and-tells around the Motu. All right, now, object number two, Les.
18: Right. Object number two is our 1957 Comma fire appliance. And this fire engine was imported from England, and it was landed into Nelson and was kitted out in Nelson by the Colonial Motor Company.
0: Yes.
18: And then driven down here to Invercargill to take up its place on the floor as a first responding appliance. Now, so we've got all the records of it when it's kitted out, and even who knew who was the driver who drove it down here, and all the mileage and everything. So this was our number one appliance going out the door. One of the things of this appliance is the engine, instead of being straight up and down, and most things are, and the engine lies on its side. So, you've got spark plugs. The spark plugs pointing up and the exhaust pointing down.
0: Yes.
18: And what that does is that you imagine an old Comma fire truck, you only have to have two doors to get in and out. It's because there's no big bulge in the floor between the driver and the officer side. So you just about have a dance in the front of it, more or less. So anyway, this appliance served in Invercargill. And then as it was replaced, it went into Bluff Volunteer Fire Brigade and then Orapooki Volunteer Fire Brigade, and eventually retired in 1988. From memory, I think it's probably got about 48,000 miles on the clock.
0: Got it. Gosh.
18: This appliance, we've had it in our collection for quite some time, as you can see, and 2004... we were asked by the people filming the world's fastest Indian if we could provide this a truck to take part in the scene where Bert burns his long grass after the complaints of his neighbour.
0: I know the scene. I love that film. Gosh, I love that film.
18: Yeah, so that was a truck that pulled up.
0: And, really?
18: Yeah, and our crew's all dressed in the period costume, dived out and put the fire out and everything. And, apparently went down quite well. Unfortunately, I wasn't there at that stage. But anyway, the Comma was put back in the engine bay, and the guys were sitting around there sort of commenting about this and that, and the driver turned around and he says, yeah, that went off all right. He says, it was quite of a deja vu for me because I drove that truck to the real call.
0: Amazing. Gosh. Hey, look, Les, such an honour to have you here. Well, two great objects, and I can imagine they're very popular, the Southland Fire Service Museum. Les Costigan, thank you very much for being with us here on the panel.
18: No problem at all. Thanks for having us.
0: It's a pleasure. Gosh, so if you're anywhere near the area, do go and check out those two objects in the Southland Fire Museum and more besides. Now, just to sort of a bit of a recap, what's happening on the head-to-head debate with Chris Luxon and Chris Hipkins tonight. Luxon again rules out opportunity despite the party's kingmaker position. So, as you know, we talked about that last night, but we'll talk about it very soon. So, asked if Luxon would pick up the phone to opportunity leader Kule Wong. He said, no, I've ruled them out. Would Luxon rather be on the opposition benches rather than negotiate? That's not what's going to happen. He said, I'm going to make the case between now and November 7 that if you want Nat's policies, if you want national ministers, if you want the national government. So there you go. That's the latest on the debate. Before we get to the whip and the headlines, a bit of music. Who recalls this song? I won't call it a banger because it's not really, but it's, gosh, it's the one that might get the memories going. PM Dawn, Set Adrift on Memory Bliss.

0: the way it goes, I guess.
1: Baby, you send me out. Baby, you send me. How about that? Dawn. Gosh, a few memories there, going right back to the great days of the 90s. It's 7:30.
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3: Public health advocates say there is a lack of regulatory teeth when food safety breaches occur. Greenpeace has revealed an internal New Zealand food safety report showing the watchdog was concerned about a possible health risk involving a 2022 pesticide breach, but didn't tell the public. Jodie Brunning, who's lead researcher for Physicians and Scientists for Global Responsibility, says the group has been concerned about evasiveness from the authorities for some time. Labour MP Camilla Balich says if the party forms the next government, it will stop the restructure of the mega ministry of cities, environment, regions and transport. The ministry is today proposed to cut a quarter of its roles, many of which are vacant. Former Wellington Mayor Justin Lester says cuts to public sector jobs are affecting spending at the city's pubs. New data shows sales at drinking spots in the central city in August were 44% lower than in 2022. Justin Lester says dozens of nightlife operators in the capital are going out of business. A wind watch is in place for Wellington and Marlborough Sounds from 9 this evening until 4 on Thursday morning. Met Service meteorologist Dom Barry says the worst is expected around 9 and 10. In Ukraine, two people are reported to have been killed and 21 injured in a Russian ballistic missile attack on an energy facility and a residential building in Kyiv. It's the second attack in as many nights. Those are the headlines. Full bulletin for you, plus weather, a new forecast at 8 o'clock.
4: We see that there's a real problem with risk assessment. It's not transparent and they're not public.
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9: 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Okay, Boomer.
10: Young and the vibrant versus the old and the boring.
1: Yes, well, tonight we'll keep you up to date with anything out of the Herald Leaders debate, and we look over last night's multi-party debate. This is where the next government will be formed, so we focus on that. Nationals crying foul at a social media post from mongrel mob and Lifetime member Harry Tam. What's that all about? And there's been an eruption of fury after it was revealed that New Zealand abstained on a UN vote to improve the global pandemic preparedness. With me this evening we have Annabelle Lee Mather, award-winning journalist, producer, part of the podcast Gone by Lunchtime. Kia ora, Annabelle. Nice to have you here.
11: Kia ora, lovely to be here.
1: Very good to have you on the show. Stephen Parker, former political editor for TV3. How are you, Stephen? Nice to have you on.
12: Very well, Wallace. How are you? Thank you.
1: Very good indeed. And Stephen and Annabelle are joined by former New Zealand First Deputy Leader and MP Tracy Martin. Kia ora, Tracy. Nice to have you on the whip again.
13: Kia ora. Nice to see you, Wallace.
1: Annabelle, Stephen and Tracy. I want to jump in. Actually, I'm going to go straight to both of you, Stephen and Tracy. I know that you've been watching in real time this latest debate, which is going on right now. So let's jump to the very, very latest. What have we got? Hipkins rules out Swarbrick for Treasurer. Luxon will not share the Prime Minister with Peters. Tracy Martin, what are you seeing tonight, half an hour in?
13: Well, I think it's the Ryan show so far. I'm interested in... It's slightly... Look, if you're going to have a snide debate where the moderator is snide, then you're going to get a certain tone back from the politicians. And so I only saw the first quarter, but I thought that asking an audience question that starts with somebody's calling you dumb and somebody's calling you dumber doesn't really set the tone for a really mature debate.
1: Wow. That's interesting. Stephen?
12: Well, it's a critical moment in the campaign, so the two leaders have a lot at stake, perhaps Luxon more so. There was a slightly, I thought, manufactured moment where the host was trying to get both Chris's to agree to a sort of a new bipartisan approach on various topics, and even force them to shake hands on this apparent peace in our time moment. So slightly awkward, but a lot at stake, and still interesting all the same.
1: Okay. All right. So, look, it was, let's go back to tonight, last night. It was one of the big moments of the election so far. TVNZ's multi-party debate hosted by Tova O'Brien. It had drama, it had fireworks. Here's a curated soundscape of what went down. Take a listen.
14: It won't be there after the next election. I can

0: star in these early days from Tracy Martin. But what did you think of Tover O'Brien?
1: Well, I think there was a clear winner in last night's debate, and it was, of course, Tover, who is at the absolute zenith of her mastery as a moderator. I think the format worked really, really well. We got a good 360 of each of the politicians and what they stand for. Their policies were tested. The others got to challenge them on their different positions. And yeah, I think it was a fantastic debate last night.
0: I said on the post analysis last night, Tracy Martin, I thought the same. I thought it was the most impressive so far I've seen. I have to say I do agree with Annabelle on that. But what about you?
2: Oh, no, I agree. I think Tover did a brilliant job, a brilliant job. I do. I think the format was excellent. It took me sort of like 2 minutes to try and figure out what they were doing with regard to each party starting and then the others cutting in. But once they had, I thought it went really, really well. Thought it was fantastic.
0: Yeah, Stephen Parker?
3: Yeah, agree. Tover did a great job. Very difficult format to wrangle them all. What I liked about her approach is she moderated rather than interviewed. Mm. And I actually thought that enhanced a bit more of a policy-focused and... yeah, it was a good job.
0: Moderated rather than interviewed, Annabelle. That's interesting.
1: It is. And, props to her, because it's such an incredibly difficult thing to do, to have that many politicians and moderate them and give a sense that each of them is getting a fair amount of time and that they're all being treated equally. And I think she did a really good job of that. There was one moment in the debate that stood out for me last night that I found interesting, and it was when Winston Peters was asked if te reo Māori was a taonga. Mm. And Rāwiri Waititi, there was a lot of quotes from famous people going down, but Rāwiri Waititi quoted a famous New Zealander and said, without our language and land, we are just khaki Europeans. And that went, it seemed that it was lost on the audience, including Winston, who started to interject, and I think I heard the R word bandied about, but in fact Rāwiri Waititi was quoting Winston Peters. And if you're on Māori Talk, that video has gone viral all week, but it wasn't picked up in the moment. But so unfortunately a good kind of punch by Rāwiri, but didn't necessarily land.
0: Didn't land, but he was quoting Winston Peters from back in the day, Tracy.
2: 1975, Martin. I think he was actually quoting Winston Peters. It had to do with Finna Cooper's land march. So it was a very young Winston Peters, but it was. I mean, I think my personal view, if we were talking about who won that debate of the minor leaders,
0: so let's go around
2: I think
0: the panel
2: it was Rāwiri. I personally think Rāwiri came out looking, he knew policy, he articulated his policy well, he held his own inside that debate. I think the country should have seen more of him. I thought he did fantastic.
0: Okay, so Tracy Martin says Rāwiri Waititi won the debate. Stephen Parker, what do you say?
3: Well, actually, I do think he had a good debate, and he was articulate, and he had some really good facts and figures to throw into the mix, and his timing was great. But I think, you know, Kwile won, and I mean that in the broader context as well, not just the debate, but look where she's come from to where she is. It's been a remarkable rise, and the election campaign to some degree is about momentum, and she maintained momentum to an even better day. And I quite liked her social media post at the end of the day, where she posted herself having some avocado on toast and drinking a can of Parrot Dog, going, that was a big day, which was, I thought, was a nice touch on the socials as well.
0: Okay, so we've got Rāwiri Waititi, we've got Kule Wong. Annabelle Lee Mather.
1: I too think that Rāwiri did a fantastic job, and I think the challenge that we should keep in mind for Rāwiri when he's in these forums is that as a big Māori man with a booming voice and a mataora, if you're wanting to interject a lot, that perhaps reads differently for a mainstream audience than it does for a Māori audience. So when we watch him on the Māori debates, we see a different side of him. But I think that he didn't interject very much during Kule's part, and Chloe's part was wise. And I think he did a really good job challenging both Winston Peters and David Seymour. And I think one of the other good things he did is when David Seymour talked about the cancer hospital, he showed that he's flexible in his thinking, because he said that he would support something like that. So he's not rigid. He spoke very well to his constituency, reassured them that he was focused on what matters to them. So I think

0: He did a great job, of course, Chloe, consummate professional in those situations.
1: Because Thomas Coughlin in the Herald actually said, he said he thought Chloe Swarbrick won just a fraction in front of Kyule Wong. So
0: I think Chloe has done, and all of the Green candidates have really mastered the art of simple messaging, staying on point when it comes to cost of living. The using the phrase over and over again, people and planet, reminds people that social justice and the environment are two intertwined issues, and that that is what the Green Party is absolutely focused on. She had some great one-liners, so much for libertarianism. That's because you're letting them all smoke. A cost of greed crisis. So I think she reframed that argument really well.
1: Can I just pick on something else, Tracy Martin? I'm just sort of teasing out a couple of things that I found really, really interesting. And again, it's I've got to say, I do find the multi-party debates a bit more interesting than the head-to-heads. So here we had Tracy Martin, the two, if you like, the two kingmakers, quote unquote. Side by side, you had Kyule Wong and Winston Peters. Did he get a sense of there was a little bit of a feeling of there may well be a changing of the guard, and Winston Peters kind of knows it? What do you think?
2: Well, I think you've got to give Q her, you know, credit for being the newest person on the block. And I think Stephen's right, you know, to take the opportunity from where it was to where it is now, what a you know, a mammoth task, and they've pulled it off. But she remained calm the whole time. She obviously, I don't know how she does that, but she remained calm next to Winston, who was doing what Winston does to unsettle opponents, which is to dig, to dig, to dig, right? But she didn't seem to be kowtowed by it. She didn't seem to, you know, fall into that place that a lot of women fall into about trying to calm the man, all that sort of thing. She kept on message. She dug back when she needed to, but she remained focused on actually presenting what opportunity stood for.
1: What do you think, Stephen? Did you get a sense of, I'll come back to my question, a kingmaker changing the guard, and you kind of saw that in real time?
3: Yeah, I think there's a couple of layers to this. The first point I would probably make is that I think the current government has deeply underestimated her, and she is constantly surprising them. And I find it hard to believe that both David Seymour and Winston Peters say she's not going to make it, despite all the evidence. They were very critical early on the sort of taxation policy, which has been sort of shifted aside. And, you know, she's outflanked Luxton, if you like. So she has been deeply underestimated and has moved to a pivotal point. I think she reflected, and possibly the Greens and the quality of their campaign at the moment, and it's very early days, but there might be a little bit of shift in sentiment around that, you know, climate change, environmental, green space. I know cost of living is a big issue, but you know, those parties have really sharpened their message, and it's resonating, and particularly in a generational sense as well. So, I mean, time will tell if it's a changing of the guard, but if it is, this will have been a pivotal moment.
1: 15 away from 8, Annabelle Lee Mather, Stephen Parker, Tracy Martin. Now, Te Ao Māori also featured heavily with from the Waitangi Tribunal to the use of Te Ao Māori. Here is how Winston Peters outlined his concerns around its increasing use.
4: It's a fantastic idea until you make it coercive and force it down people's throats.
5: Is it a taonga?
4: Well, of course, all these things are a treasure.
6: Look, I just want you,
4: if I'm getting on a train downtown and I'm in a hurry and I don't speak Māori, I'm not going to know where to go to because they decided to change all the names downtown.
6: You're a poor thing.
1: Annabelle, what do you think?
0: Yeah, that moment stood out for me. It was actually just before that moment when Tova asked, you know, who amongst them wish that they could speak more Te Reo Māori, and Chloe, Kule and Rawiri put their hands up, but as two of the three Māori on that panel, David Seymour and Winston didn't, which surprised me a little bit, I have to say. Just picking up on the comments about Kule, I appreciated her kōrero about diversity. I think she was courageous in calling Winston Peters out about the rhetoric that's been used in Parliament. You know, so admirable given that she's like really gone into the lion's den, having never been in Parliament before. And I thought one of the other telling moments was, you know, when she said to Chloe Swarbrick, a lot of the egregious harm this government caused could have been averted if you had, if you'd been willing to work across party lines.
1: That was fascinating.
0: I think it showed her naivety a little bit, because it's all good if, as a centre party, to work across party lines, but when you're a left party or a far right party, I would imagine, you know, we've seen it already with Te Pāti Māori. They were punished by their constituency for supporting a national government for too long, and also, to be fair to the Greens, they've been very effective at getting legislation across from the opposition benches, anti-smacking, insulating homes, that sort of thing. So I think that was one of the few moments where she showed that perhaps she hadn't positioned things as well as she could.
1: That is fascinating you bring that up, because I found that Tracy Martin so interesting. And Chloe Swarbrick said in response to Kule Wong, I think it just leaves more questions in New Zealanders' minds. What exactly is the value proposition here? So I guess you ask, what is the role of a centrist party like Opportunity, Tracy?
2: Well, I mean, New Zealand First always championed themselves as a centrist party. And so I can only give you my understanding of what that means from my own experience, which is that when you hear a good idea that will do something good for your country, then you work with whoever you need to work with to make sure that that good idea is rolled out. So that was the party that I was in all those years. It wasn't, and that's why I'm so surprised that Winston has backed himself into a corner at this election. It used to be a standard rule of his never to back himself into a corner prior to the people voting. So the fact that he's done so at this election, I don't know. I don't know why he's done it, but it's shifted him from being what is that centrist to more, he's attached himself to the right.
1: Stephen?
3: Yeah, I think the Opportunities party is interesting. She did actually indicate they kind of have some bottom lines, or they've got about four lower principles. So they give a sense of where they're going. Again, the great theme of this election is being centrist is not really working for anyone, if you like. I mean, if you would consider National or Labour centrist, there's a lot of disillusionment with the mainstream political parties, if you like, and all the, you know, all the minor parties, multi-parties, are profiteering for that. And in a way, just a sidebar to Winston Peters and the Tereo question, they're all trying to talk to their audience, and they're all trying to gain their audience, and their audiences are all slightly different.
2: But let's go back to that Tereo question. There are times when you see Winston Peters, the performer, and then there are times when you see Winston Peters, the man. And that particular statement about, of course it's a treasure, is Winston Peters the man. And it's also what he said with regard to going to a train station, and if all of the signs were only in Te Reo, not knowing where you're going, it resonates with people. The thing is that nobody's ever suggested that all the signs would only be in Te Reo. So it's a fear that has never actually, nobody's ever suggested that fear is going to become part of the reality, right?
1: Good. All right, 10 away from 8 on The Whip tonight. Thanks for your company. So 2101, Annabelle Lee Mather, Tracy Martin, Stephen Parker. Now, this has come up in tonight's head-to-head with Chris Luxon and Chris Hipkins. It's come up about 5 minutes ago. Let's address it. So the Greens and Te Pāti Māori have copped some flack today for sending candidates to meet with members of the mob, mongrel mob. National says two parties are prioritising gangs over victims, but Greens co-leader Marama Davidson says normal practice is a way to engage with those on the fringes. So in the debate tonight, said Luxon has accused Labour of having a new coalition member, the mongrel mob. I think Chris has got a new coalition member today, and it is the mongrel mob. He's got two of his party coalition partners, the Greens and Te Pāti Māori, out there campaigning with them. Annabelle, should the mongrel mob be considered as a genuine group to visit on the campaign trail?
0: Well, I think it's important that we recognise that engagement with gangs is not endorsement of gangs. Nobody thinks that gangs don't cause harm. But to be honest, you know, following the public inquiry into state abuse, I'm surprised that this is considered controversial, because, you know, Māori are constantly, we know that those institutions were the birthplace of traditional gangs like the Mongrel Mob and Black Power. We know that the intergenerational harm that came out of that. So for years, Māori have been called on to step up, take responsibility, show leadership in this area, gangs, family violence, all those sorts of social harms. And here we have a group of Māori leaders who are doing just that. So I think it's being blown out of all proportion. And if we're genuine about wanting to offer better options to gang-related whānau and to make them a part of society, to give them a better quality of life and to reduce that harm, we have to engage with them.
1: But the perception with the general public, Stephen?
3: Well, my first reaction is that I think the National Party campaign is arguably faltering and they need to regain momentum, and they see tough on crime as a way in. So they're leaping onto this. But I also, you know, the National Party and meeting gangs, just want to remind everyone of recent history. When Rob Muldoon was buried, 100 or so Black Power gang members did the haka in the Auckland Town Hall at his service, and they hukered him all the way into the hearse. Muldoon was Prime Minister, and he was, you know, the National Party weren't weak on crime, but Muldoon saw it as a social issue, and he met with gangs, Dennis O'Reilly being the principal lead of his meetings, and he endeavoured to tackle the problem, you know, without some unease amongst his caucus and the police at the time, but he was trying to get job schemes off the road. This is a National Party of not so long ago, and I just saw this as a pretty poor piece of politicking on the behalf of the Justice Minister. And bearing in mind, as Annabelle's just pointed out, the Royal Commission of Abuse and State Care, one of its key findings that the government said it was going to address is how abuse and state care is such a feeder of the gang problem. So for them to be jumping on one meeting, I found pretty disappointing.
1: It's interesting, Tracy, that history, because I do believe it was indeed over there. They met with Harriet Hamm, didn't they?
2: Yeah.
1: I think it was, there's that famous picture of Rob Muldoon with Harriet Hamm all those years ago.
2: And also, I mean, so I was the minister that started the Royal Commission of Inquiry into Abuse and Care. Harry Tam was actually part of the original setup of the Royal Commission of Inquiry as part of the victim support, or the survivors support group, and also getting into those communities that the rest of us can't get into because they've lost complete faith in, you know, those of us on this side of society. And Stephen and I were having this conversation before. There are women and children inside gang families that we need to be able to make sure are seen. How do you do that if you decide that we're not talking to those people? Each one of those people also happens to not be incarcerated at the moment, so they're either, they haven't committed a crime currently, or they've served their time for a crime, they're out, and they have the same democratic rights as the rest of us. So who are we to decide we're not speaking to those people because we don't like the way you live, right? I'm not taking away from the victims of gangs. We want gangs to not feel like they need to exist. But to do that, we have to talk to them.
1: 2101, what do you make of that? I'd be interested to hear your responses. It is 8:05. We've got a couple of minutes, few minutes left here. I just want to briefly address this, because there's been quite a bit of fury after it was revealed that New Zealand had abstained on a UN vote to improve global pandemic preparedness. We were one of five countries that opted out of, I think, about 153, I think. Anyway, a morning report, Foreign Affairs Minister Winston Peters told John Campbell New Zealanders would be losing rights, their sovereign rights, if the declaration had been signed, but couldn't point to which ones.
5: Tell me where we're losing rights. I've got it here. The political declaration on pandemic prevention, preparedness and response. Where are we losing sovereignty here? Name the section.
4: Well, it's far longer than just one section. There's other parts in it that are clearly out there.
5: Name one.
4: That's well, I'm not going to name it now because I handled this matter some considerable time ago.
5: You can't name them because this is completely performative, isn't it? You're just playing to your base here.
4: No, excuse me. You're the one that's being performative.
1: So Helen Clark slammed New Zealand's abstention on the vote. She called it, Annabelle, humiliating. One of five countries.
0: I think a lot of Māori treaty lawyers will be excited to hear that Winston Peters is now deeply focused on issues of sovereignty. It's an interesting one because the response from National sort of distancing themselves from it, you know, kind of raises the question of, you know, my understanding is that the Minister of MFAT is supposed to represent the position of the New Zealand government, but it seems like Winston Peters is a bit of a lone operator. I think the other interesting thing is clearly this is a play to the anti-vax constituency that he picked up during COVID. I do wonder if it leaves him open on both flanks, though, because he's being heavily criticised, understandably, for abstaining from the vote. I imagine that many of his anti-vax supporters will be annoyed that he abstained from the vote and didn't, in fact, vote against it.
1: Stephen Parker?
3: I'd really love to know what the MFAT advice was. You know, yeah. Look, I just agree with everything Annabelle just said. I don't think I could add more to it. It's a very Winston Peters move.
1: Quick word, Tracy Martin.
2: Yeah, look. It's a move that is set, in my view, it's set to appeal to a particular demographic inside the New Zealand First Party now and people that they want to vote for them. I think it's more telling about the fact that he was allowed to do it.
1: Mm. Yeah. Hey, no, just ending on a very different note in the 1 minute we have left. So how about this? The National Party has plastered the staggering 22 signs on one single Auckland fence beside North Shore motorway on-ramp. And according to NZTA, who owns the fence, consent wasn't granted. Did you see this picture, Tracy Martin?
2: Yeah, it looks desperate, doesn't it?
1: So, well, I'm not going to say desperate, but there's
0: I thought perhaps art installation.
2: I think we can do better.
3: It's something about north of the Bombays. You just love matching jackets Bombardier marketing campaigns.
1: It's a lot, isn't it? It's a lot of signs all on one lump.
0: But, you know, people might have walked past and seen the first 21 and be unconvinced to vote for Dan Bidwell, but by the time they got to 22, they're like, damn it, Dan, I'm voting for you. You got me.
1: Classic. All right, that's us for the week. Kia ora to you all. Annabelle Lee Mather, Stephen Parker, Tracy Martin, and thank you for listening tonight. Stay with us. Emil's up soon.
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0: RNZ News at 8 o'clock. Kia ora. Good evening. I'm Mark Leishman. National's Christopher Luxon and Labour's Chris Hipkins have butted heads at tonight's leaders' debate in Auckland when questioned over the economy. A question from a member of the public labels the two Chris's dumb and dumber, saying one wrecked the economy and the other failed to fix it. Mr. Hipkins argued that Labour led the economy through a crisis with record low unemployment. But Mr. Luxon disagreed.
1: Easy to burn a house down, takes time to rebuild it. That's what we're doing. We've made some good progress. Think about the fact we've got spending under control, we've got inflation down, we've got interest rates down, we've now got an economy growing faster than Australia, the US and the UK, and we've got more to do, no doubt about it. But that's why the plan is working.
2: The fact checkers will be looking at that and checking all those points, because many of those are just not true.
0: Mr. Luxon talked up the coalition's record in bringing down inflation and growth projections, comparing New Zealand to Australia, the US and the UK. Meanwhile, Christopher Luxon and Chris Hipkins both agreed to a bipartisan approach to infrastructure at the debate. The leaders were asked if they would agree in the first 100 days to agree on a long-term plan for health funding, infrastructure projects and artificial intelligence regulation. Mr. Hipkins says he wants to stop the flip-flopping on infrastructure, and Mr. Luxon says he's agreed on a cross-party approach. The pair then shook hands on working together on the issues. Mr. Hipkins says he also agreed a bipartisan approach on funding pharmaceuticals. Internal documents have revealed New Zealand Food Safety was aware of possible health risks over a now-banned pesticide, despite downplaying it publicly. Methamidophos was found on one grower's silver beet in 2022 at 380 times the legal limit. Internal documents show the silver beet had already been harvested and distributed by the time the grower was contacted by Food Safety and no recall was issued. A report on the breach obtained by Greenpeace shows Food Safety couldn't rule out a food safety risk, especially for children. Greenpeace's Russell Norman says the food safety regulator shouldn't be part of the Ministry for Primary Industries.
3: Have a new food safety agency, and its job would be to protect people from unsafe food rather than protecting industry from unsafe publicity.
0: Food Safety says chronic pesticide exposure may be a risk, but a one-off is not a threat. An advocate for survivors abused in state care says all government organisations should reflect on the case of sex offender Timothy Fisher. A scathing report was released yesterday, finding the Teaching Council should have struck Fisher off a decade before he was convicted for indecency and sex offences against children. Keith Whiffen, himself a survivor, says there is a tendency for organisations to act too much in their own interests.
4: I think it has ramifications for a lot of other entities who need to look closely at what's happened here and take a good look at themselves and ask themselves whether they do have the child as the first point of consideration and their care and safety as the first point of consideration. Not the protection of staff, not the protection of reputation.
0: Keith Whiffen says the case immediately made him think of the findings of the Abuse and Care Royal Commission of Inquiry. The head of Britain's domestic security agency, MI5, has said it's devoting more resources to countering state threats than during the Cold War. In his annual threat assessment speech, Ken McCallum said Russia is currently Britain's main aggressor. He added that MI5 had caught terrorists seeking to exploit AI and warned of the need to stay ahead of emerging threats such as new bioweapons developed with the help of AI.
5: Just as the benefits of AI are real, so are the national security risks. Today, AI is already supercharging the cybersecurity contest between attackers and defenders. It can produce propaganda and radicalising material tailored to the individual. We've caught terrorists seeking to exploit AI to improve their reconnaissance and attack methodologies, with AI-enabled drones adding a new twist.
0: Ken McCallum warned that Moscow and other foreign adversaries were also using polarising algorithms to divide British society and called for technological and societal resilience. And that's the news.
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0: Emil Donovan up next with Nights. We have the Met Service forecast till midnight Thursday for Northland to Manawatu, also Coromandel, Bay of Plenty and the Central High Country. Often cloudy with patchy drizzle at first and rain developing about Taranaki through the night. Spreading elsewhere tomorrow morning, briefly heavy, then easing to scattered showers later. Oruwhenua to Wellington, periods of rain or drizzle, easing to isolated showers tomorrow. Gisborne to Wairarapa, mostly fine, with scattered rain in Wairarapa, spreading elsewhere for a time tomorrow. For Marlborough and Nelson, rain clearing to fine overnight, then scattered showers developing tomorrow afternoon. Buller to Westland, rain with heavy falls, easing to isolated showers tonight. For Canterbury, North Otago, Dunedin and Clutha, the rain will ease to scattered showers tomorrow afternoon or into the evening. For the remainder of Otago, Fiordland and Southland, scattered showers turning to rain tomorrow morning and then easing to isolated showers by the evening. For the Chatham Islands, occasional drizzle and then rain tomorrow night. 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It's 6 minutes past eight.
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8: Thank you, Mark Leishman. Holy smokes, my volume of my headphones was so loud just then, I just about blew out my own eardrums. A very good evening to you, Aotearoa. Welcome along to Nights with me, Emil Donovan, here on RNZ National. It's great to have your company. Thank you very much for tuning into the program. A fun show coming up tonight. Colin Peacock's along a bit later on with the Midweek Media Watch. We will be talking debates. We will be talking sheep of the animated variety. We will be talking about whether the full version of BS is okay on the radio. I would be interested to hear from you on that. If you hear someone dropping an uncensored BS, the full version of it, on the radio, how do you feel? Have your sensibilities been offended? Or have the times indeed changed? I don't think, correct me if I'm wrong, I don't think the BSA even considers that one of the words that they poll people's attitudes on anymore. Interested to hear your thoughts. 2101 is the text number. Also after 9, Julia DeBris, our sociolinguist extraordinaire, is here talking about making requests. We will also be crossing to the Silver Scrolls, which are happening, I believe, right now. It is a very fun show that we have on the program tonight. 2101 is the text number. Nights at rnz.co.nz is our email address. If you'd like to get in touch, we're going to dive in. Head first in just a second, but before we do that, it is Wednesday, which means it is riddle day. Two riddle days this week because of the debates, so isn't that wonderful? I have two clues for you in total. The first person to decipher the clues and tell me what the solution to the riddle is wins the night's mug and all of the glory that comes with it. Willie sent me a picture earlier on from Carterton of his mug. Willie won the mug last week. He was filling it up with Peroni, of all things. And that is the wonderful thing about the Knights mug. You can fill it with whatever you like. Your first clue for tonight's riddle is as follows. I am quite a few things, depending on the context. You see me and you hear me a lot more than you read me. I am around and about. I am one of the great living actresses. I can help you navigate the endless labyrinth of your computer. I am most often spotted on the Iberian Peninsula. Look, I'm waltzing, Ma. I am quite a few things depending on the context. You see and you hear me a lot more than you read me. I am around and about. I am one of the great living actresses. I can help you navigate the endless labyrinth of your computer. I am most often spotted on the Iberian Peninsula. Look, I'm waltzing, Ma. What am I? Send me a text if you think you know. 2101 is the number. And tonight's mug to the first person to get it right. The time right now, though, to the second is 10 minutes past eight. And we're starting with a bit of politics. If you've been following the election, you will know that which parties are open to working with each other post-election is a hot topic right now, particularly with the minor parties polling as strongly as they are. Christopher Luxon repeatedly has ruled out working with Opportunity, and last night, during the multi-party debate, Kulei Wong reaffirmed her stance against working in a government with Winston Peters as foreign minister. But once our votes have been cast, and the power to form a government is at stake, will this all really mean anything? Well, joining me now is Peter Dunne, former leader of United Future, served as a minister in former National and Labour governments. Peter's writing about these so-called bottom lines in a great piece for Newsroom. I'd urge you to read it. It's really interesting, shows some great insight. And he joins me now. Peter, kia ora to you and welcome to the show.
9: Thanks, Emil. Good to be here.
8: We're going to be talking about negotiating. First of all, did you catch the multi-party debate last night? The multi-party debate.
9: I was chairing a very successful candidates meeting out in Tawa last night, so I missed that debate.
8: What made it very successful?
9: Well, it was 190 people present, which I think is a big turnout for a local community gathering. Good questions and good answers from all the candidates.
8: Excellent. I'm glad to hear it. Grassroots democracy, Peter.
9: Absolutely.
8: That's what we like to hear. All right. Well, look, you have written a piece for Newsroom, which is about sort of, I suppose, the idea of bottom lines. And we are in this sort of interesting point in the electoral cycle, aren't we, where many of the parties are being urged to sort of label their bottom lines, to tell people what their uncompromisables are. Whereas your piece sort of argues that nominating bottom lines is actually a fruitless and kind of pointless exercise, especially from within the tent.
9: Yeah, look, it's a branding exercise for the parties externally, if you like. Let the public know where their bottom lines are. But I, over 30 years of watching and participating in post-election negotiations, have never seen a party walk away from post-election negotiations over bottom lines. When talks begin, bottom lines tend to get put to one side and people focus on what they've got in common and what they can work on rather than the things that divide them.
8: You've been in coalition negotiations how many times, all in all?
9: Five.
8: So when you walk in, I mean, this is something that very few New Zealanders will ever actually experience in person. You are one of very few people who's been in this position. How does it work? Like, what?
9: Well, there's usually, after the pleasantries, there's normally a focus on what the numbers are like. More importantly, what the major party of government, the lead party, and bear in mind I was involved in situations where that was always much more clear than it's likely to be at this election.
8: Yeah.
9: But where the lead party would say, well, look, these are the sorts of things we want to prioritise in the coming term. Where do they sit with your priorities? And, you know, how can we come together on them, or how can we accommodate your views alongside the things we want to do? National was actually much more specific in that regard. It would normally spell out these are five or six key things we want to do. The rest are essentially, you know, nice to haves, but these are our key points that we want to implement. And if we can get agreement on those, then fine, we can move forward.
8: Is it an odd dynamic in the room? Like, I mean, who's calling the shots?
9: Well, it depends, really. It depends on the situation. And it goes back and forward. Basically, these negotiations are built fundamentally on the strength of personal relationships.
8: Yeah.
9: And, you know, in most cases, and I think it's still the case today, all of the key players know each other pretty well. They know their strengths. They know their weaknesses. They know the bits that will cause problems and the bits that won't. So what you do is you try and build on those personal relationships, because even after the deal's done, I always found there was a lot more you could achieve simply by the fact that you could go and talk directly to the Prime Minister and say, hey, look, you know, we're not happy with this, or we think this might be something you might want to think about doing. And you develop that ongoing relationship, which is important for the duration of the agreement.
8: Who's actually in the room? Like, is it just you and the other party leaders, or are there policy advisors and other MPs?
9: Most of the negotiations are not involving other party leaders, yet they involve the particular party and the lead party of government. And one of the issues is that, so, you know, you negotiate with party A and you think you've got a deal with them. I always used to insist before signing anything on seeing what deals have been concluded with other parties, right, so that you didn't have, you know, something in our agreement that was completely contradicted by something in someone else's agreement.
8: But when you say when you say that, you know, you're negotiating with a party, that party's ambassador is surely the leader of that party. So when you're negotiating with National, you're negotiating with John Key, right?
9: It was John Key and Bill English, or in the Labor case, Helen Clark and Michael Cullen.
8: Right, so the leader and deputy, is it?
9: Yeah, basically. I mean, it depends. It varies a little bit depending on particular issues. Someone else might be brought in for, because that's their area of expertise. But fundamentally, you've got to get agreement with the party, the major party leader, and that's what you're seeking to do. And once you've got that agreement, then the rest all sort of follows. I mean, I can recall on more than one occasion senior ministers coming up to me and saying, hey, you know, how are things going? What's going on?
8: All right.
9: Because they didn't have much of a sense of where things were at either. But it's a one-on-one negotiation in that sense. The people who are then involved in turning those sorts of verbal agreements into the formal documents are the chiefs of staff and senior personnel of the parties. They go away and sort of work on the drafts and come forward, come back, and then you sit down and say, no, that's not what we agreed, or right, yes, but that needs to be expanded in this way or that, and so on and so forth.
8: That's interesting. We are at the stage of this election cycle now where the party leaders are kind of going at each other a wee bit, aren't they? Chris Fluxen has essentially ruled out working with Top, although this is something that you talk about, opportunity, I should say. This is something that you talk about in your piece, you know, when it gets to election day, we'll see how that goes. But you also have, I think, Chris Hipkins a couple of days ago saying a vote for Top is kind of throwing your vote away. And you talk about personal relationships being a really big part of this. Is there sort of an appreciation among politicians that your public statements about other parties and other leaders of parties is one thing versus what, you know, how you approach someone behind closed doors?
9: Oh, absolutely. I mean, that I think there's almost an unspoken acceptance that the things you might say about each other in public don't count for very much when you're sitting down to try and see if you can form a government.
8: Right. Even rude things.
9: Yeah, because at that point you've got a common objective. You're in the room not because you've got a right to be there, but because the numbers tend to suggest that you're going to be critical to the process of, you know, sustaining or establishing a new government. So at that point, a lot of the things that are said on the campaign trail and earlier tend to be just cast to one side. They might not be forgotten, but they certainly don't play a part in the negotiating process, in my experience.
8: Have you ever walked into a negotiating room with something in your mind that says, we absolutely will not go here. This is where I would draw the line. We are not going to do this in terms of that party's policy platform.
9: Oh, yes, on more than one occasion with both parties. But the funny thing is, you sort of go and all fired up saying, now, look, if they start pushing for this, we're just not going to draw the line at this. In most cases, they've worked that out in advance too.
8: Right.
9: So they don't, you know, they know, hang on, we can go so far here and probably we're going to run into trouble if we try and go any further. What I think they hope is that we get the first bit, and then once we get down the track and the government's in place, we can try and leverage a bit more out of that. And you try to do the same thing in advance, you know, in response. You try to say, okay, we'll agree with this for now, but and we'll make sure it works. But when the time comes, you try and just push it a little bit further. I'll give you a really good non-controversial example.
8: Oh, you can give me a controversial example too, if you like, Peter.
9: No, I mean, this is one which just sort of happened because it was the logic of the argument. When United Future negotiated a deal with Labor to increase the charitable tax donations rebate by, I think it was probably taking it up to $5,000 rather than the $1,800 that it had been. And that was something that was quite a hard-fought concession because there was a revenue loss involved. But when we actually, when sometime later, when Michael Cullen as the Minister of Finance and me as the Minister of Revenue came to actually working out what the legislation would look like, the advice we got from officials was, why don't you just abolish the rebate altogether? It makes no real difference, which was sort of something that had been in the back of my mind, but I'd always been almost too afraid to push for because I thought it was a step too far.
8: Right.
9: At that point, Cullen said, well, why don't we?
8: Right, okay.
9: And so we did it. You know, and it was something that took both our parties by surprise because it was more than we'd agreed to, but it was just the logical thing to do at the time. And there are many examples like that where you think, well, hang on, we agreed to do this, but actually we could go a lot further.
8: Right. So there are bottom lines, but you're kind of bringing them into the negotiation. And because it's a negotiation, they can kind of be moved, or at least there are many routes up the mountain.
9: There are many routes up the mountain, and sometimes the route's a little bit more circuitous than you thought, and other times it's more direct. But I think the key is, I wouldn't use the phrase bottom lines. I think there's a recognition of these are things that are key priorities for these parties. I want to achieve this, I want to achieve that. And you try and work your way around, well, okay, in an ideal world, you get what you want and I get what I want.
8: I put to you, Peter, that actually bottom lines are much more useful, especially in the election campaign, are much more useful for the watching public. Because
9: I think that's entirely correct.
8: Yeah, yes. Well, they at least offer some semblance of control over your destiny and some sort of direction to your vote. If you know what your party of choice is going to stand on business on, you can feel more of a sense of principle and maybe direction to your vote. So it's understandable that the public wants it, right?
9: And I think, as I said in the article, I think what value they have is a branding tool for the parties. Mm. But I've never seen it, as I said earlier, a case where someone goes into a negotiation saying, now, look, our bottom line is such and such.
8: Mm, right.
9: You know, you go over that and we're out of here.
8: There's no way to negotiate.
9: No way to negotiate. And you wouldn't be there in the first place if you weren't seeking to get a positive outcome.
8: Mm.
9: But now, that's not to say that there aren't times during negotiations when you think, you know, this isn't quite going as we might have hoped, but we'll stick in there and just see where it might end, because both sides, I think, are acutely conscious of if negotiations break down, both are going to be blamed for it by the public.
8: Have you ever stormed out of a negotiation, Peter?
9: No.
8: Thrown your biro on the ground and stormed out?
9: No, I've never done that, because the situation has never really arisen where that's been even a possibility. As I say, there's been tense negotiations. There's been sort of, let's go away and think about this overnight and come back tomorrow type situations. But by and large, because the common objective is to try and put a government together if you can, that usually prevails.
8: Who is the best negotiator you ever worked with?
9: Well, I've got a huge regard for both Helen Clark and John Key. Yeah. Helen was all over the detail, knew the policy sort of intimately, and knew your policy intimately too, and would challenge you on points and say, but hang on, that's not what your policy says. And so she was very good in that sense, and very good also in respecting, you know, where the smaller parties lay in the bigger equation. Key had a much more instinctive feel, I think, for just the relationships, and he focused a lot on building those personal relationships. So at any point, he could pick up the phone and say, hey, look, I've been thinking about this. What do you reckon?
8: Right. That's interesting.
9: As the government went on. And I can remember on one famous occasion being at a meeting, and my cell phone was going off intensely during this meeting, and I didn't recognize the number. Yeah. And so I kept ignoring it, just, you know,
8: it might be the IRD chasing you, Peter.
9: It could be. My voicemail. Eventually, one of my staff members came and sort of handed me a note and said, the Prime Minister is trying to contact you urgently. And I thought, oh, so that's whose number that is, because I had a different number for him.
8: You know, we talked before about how these are much more useful as a branding exercise and perhaps the watching public as well. I guess if the reality of the situation is vote for us and trust us to do the business in negotiations, from the public's point of view, that's kind of, is it not, exactly the sense of ennui that arguably has got people so checked out of politics more broadly?
9: I think there's a valid point to that, and that's why, as I said, I think bottom lines have a value as a branding tool. But there's also got to be the expectation that once the voters have cast their votes and groups of parties are in a position, if they can, to form a government, I think there's a public expectation that the parliamentarians will then play their part in trying to achieve that.
8: Yeah.
9: You know, I think there'd be public outrage if after each election the parties all throw up their hands in horror and said, it's all too difficult, we're going to have another election to sort this out.
8: Mm.
9: So there's a bit of give and take there. They want to know where you stand, they want to know what things are important to you, but they also expect when the numbers have been posted that the parties in a position to form a government will knuckle down and try to do it.
8: Life's a balance, I suppose, isn't it? All things in moderation. Peter Dunn, lovely chatting to you, as it always is. Peter, take care. Till next time.
9: Thanks, everyone. Cheers. Bye-bye.
8: That is Peter Dunn there, former leader of United Future and former minister under both National and Labour-led governments. 24 minutes past 8 is the time. And, well, this is an interesting story. Making decisions about what to study in university, one of those eternally tricky topics. And, well, It seems, perhaps, that the modern student has more options than ever. So the question remains, why aren't more girls choosing engineering? It's a question fueling my next guest, who is Ashley Fox, the University of Auckland's Women in Engineering Project Manager. Ashley spent years researching what influences the decisions of female students when it comes to pursuing engineering, and she joins me on the line now. Kia ora to you, nice to have you on the program.
10: Kia ora, Emil, thanks for having me.
8: So why are you so passionate about this topic in particular?
10: I guess for me, I just really want everyone to have a chance to do what they want to do. So, I grew up in Zimbabwe, actually, and moved to New Zealand in high school, and that opened up a whole lot of opportunities to me that I hadn't realised were possible. But engineering was definitely not one of those on my list. And so once I got into this role and realised that a few years later, still so many girls didn't even realise it was a thing that they could do, I just really wanted to make sure everyone knew that it was possible. Mm. And, you know, if they don't choose it, that's fine. But I think, it's the fact that they just don't know. Engineering is invisible at school. It's not a subject that's taught. It's got, you know, pathways through maths and physics and science, but it's not an explicit subject. So unless someone tells the students that it's something they can do, they might not go and find it themselves.
8: You've been running this longitudinal study into this, which I think for about 3 years, right? Tell us a bit about this.
10: Yeah, so we started the work in our faculty in about 2018 and doing a lot of outreach and things like that and still not really seeing the results and the numbers coming up. And so, of course, as you know, as working at university, we're asking questions why that is. And so we wanted to delve into this and really, if we want to know why, we have to ask the girls themselves. Mm. And given these things take a lot of time to change, we thought, well, if we follow these girls through the rest of their high school, we can try to pinpoint instances or moments or even just themes that might be causing them to change their minds later on after they've shown an initial interest in engineering by coming to our camps. And there's a lot of events like that around New Zealand and around the world. There's this big kind of wow moment of, oh my gosh, that was so cool. But then they kind of forget that in the routine of their daily lives and the exams they have to pass, and we lose them before they want to study here.
8: Engineering has always had this reputation as an extremely male-dominated kind of area. And, well, correct me if I'm wrong, but I feel like the stats have really borne that out. I went to Canterbury University for my postgrad diploma in journalism. I think, don't take these figures off, but I think over the top of my head, it was something like 90% of the introductory engineering classes or later engineering classes were men, which is, it's a staggering breakdown, isn't it?
10: Yeah, it really is. I mean, a lot of our women academics can reflect on their university years and they'll say, you know, I was the only woman in the class or close to, and at the moment, we're sitting around 25% women in our faculty in terms of the students. But once they get out into the workplace and kind of moving up the levels of management, yeah, they drop off quite drastically in the engineering sector. And so there's still a lot of work to be done there. And even talking to teachers, especially in kind of technology subjects, things like hard materials, there's still that situation where you've got one, two, or maybe no girls in the class. And so if they're not following the path from high school or even before that, then we're definitely not going to see them at university.
8: So having talked to, well, many, many girls in this situation, what did they tell you? What's holding them back from going into engineering?
10: Yeah, it is interesting because as much as we would like to say there's one solution to fix this, it really isn't. There's different stories all the way through. I think themes that we've seen coming through are definitely around role models. So if there is no one around them who's doing engineering, male or female, it isn't something that they see themselves doing. You know, you get a lot of women saying, oh, I want to be a doctor, because a doctor is someone that they see around them fairly regularly. Maybe there's doctors in the family. And it is a bit of a rhetoric around, if you're doing well at school and especially in science and math, oh, you should be a doctor. And we want to try to change that a little bit and say, well, doctor or engineer, maybe. But there's that, so the role model around them, but also in the family. I guess, as I said, it is an invisible subject at schools. So we really want to see teachers and careers advisors identifying likely candidates and kind of encouraging them to explore it a little bit more. There's peer pressure and things like, you know, again, if you want to choose physics in year 13 and you know you're going to be the only girl in the class, you're probably going to think twice about taking that subject. And that's the interesting part of some of the other research we're delving into now in terms of the co-educational school or the single-sex school. If you're a girl at a single-sex school and you're wanting to do physics, well, there's going to be 30 other girls doing physics along with you, and it's not even a question. Whereas in the co-ed school, you've got that factor of, all my friends are over in biology or something like that, and I'm going to be the only girl. And it's just, you just don't feel like you belong. What we can do as a, I guess, an outreach academy to try to support those girls if they've made those choices and they're feeling uncomfortable, are there things that we could do to support them and keep them going so that we eventually see them at the university?
8: Mm. Actually, you know, there might be some listeners out there wondering why is this important? So long as the sums are getting done, so long as the buildings are getting built and the traffic light intersections are being designed and people aren't crashing their cars and the buildings aren't falling over, why does it matter? Like, what would you say to that?
10: Yeah, this is a really regular thing that we have to answer. So it comes back to diversity in the team that's making decisions, right? So if you are designing something for a certain population, you want to make sure that you have representation of that population in the design process so that when you create the product, it actually serves the community. And there are so many examples out there, engineering specifically, around they've created something and didn't think about what would happen. I mean, The crash test dummies is a really common example that's used. Even in some of our own buildings, right? If I'm pushing a trolley around and I get to a doorway where there's a lip, like, did anyone think about someone who had to push a trolley? Never mind people with any physical impairment that need to get through that doorway. It's just sometimes really small things that could have been better if you'd had people in the room who had experienced those situations and could say, oh, hang on a minute, maybe we should add this to the design or think about this in the design. And it is something that engineering students are taught, you know, and design students are taught. Like, think about your client and, you know, maybe you in Canvas, your population, see what you need. But if you have a team that's very homogenous, then it doesn't even occur to them that you might need to think about something else. So what we want to see is diversity in the room of decision makers at all the levels. And of course, I'm thinking specifically engineering, but this is a wider issue as well. Mm. So that our infrastructure and all the things we use actually serves everyone.
8: Yeah. Ashley, just before I let you go, what's the message? What's the message to any young women or any parents of young women who might be mulling over this decision right now?
10: Yeah, I think explore it. You know, as a university, we put on a lot of events and then we have a lot of information about what you can do with engineering. You might not see women in the YouTube videos, but there's a lot of information about what you could do with engineering. And I think that's the thing. People maybe don't see themselves as engineers, but give it a chance, I think. Keep studying maths and science, especially physics, at school so that you have that door is open for you if you choose to go through it. And, you know, always try and ask questions. Like, we're all here, of course, in the Women Engineering Academy to answer those questions. But I think, yeah, the worst thing for me is when someone says, oh, but I didn't know or I didn't realize. Don't hesitate to reach out and find out what you want to know, and maybe don't take no as an answer if it's something that you really want to find out about and follow.
8: Yeah. There you go. Ashley Fox. nice talking to you, Ashley. Thanks for that. Really appreciate it.
10: Thanks, Emil.
8: That is Ashley Fox there, who is the University of Auckland's Women in Engineering Project Manager. It is 25 minutes away from 9.
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8: I think the debate's finished. If you watched it and you're tuning in now, I'd be interested to hear what you made of it. 2101 is the text number. We're going to be chatting to Colin Peacock in a moment with the Midweek Media Watch. Let's go back to our riddle. The second clue for tonight's riddle. If you'd like to find the first one, you can do so on our website, rnz.co.nz/nights. A Knights mug to the first person to get it right. Clue number two is as follows. I can be followed by many words and still kind of make sense. End of time, for example. Or even cows come home. I put the nya in manana. The Nyor and Senor, the Nyo and Nino. I am possibly the least struck key on your entire keyboard. You might not even know I'm there. You certainly have to put in a shift. I can be followed by many words and still kind of make sense. End of time, for example, or even cows come home. I put the Nya in manana, the Nyor and Senor. The Nyo and Nino, I am possibly the least struck key on your entire keyboard. You might not even know I'm there, and you certainly have to put in a shift. What am I? Send me a text if you think you know. 2101 is the number, or you can send us an email as well. knights@rnz.co.nz is the place to do that. But let's do it. It is that time of the week. Midweek Media Watch o'clock with Mr. Midweek Media Watch himself, Colin Peacock, who joins me from the studio in Wellington. Colin, kia ora to you.
11: Kia ora, Emil. Cheers. Put in a shift. I see what you did.
8: You see what I did there? Yeah. What the Riddle Master did there?
11: Mm hmm.
8: Yeah.
11: Yes, the Riddle Master. Yes,
8: the Riddle
11: indeed.
8: Master. Been a busy night for you, Carl.
11: Yeah, well, also putting in a shift, the folks at Herald Now running that debate, Ryan Bridge and co. It has just wound up, but the analysis show hosted by Katie Bradford begins in just a moment. So, yeah, that is definitely a shift.
8: All right. Well, I mean, let's jump into it. Chris versus Chris with Ryan Bridge on Herald Now in 3. It's just wrapped up. I'm not

0: and Dharma, what would you say to that? And saying that had kind of characterised, that was right at the beginning, to be fair, but yeah, that was certainly an interesting point, I thought, from Tracy.
1: There was a little bit of that, but when I say dense, what I'm talking about is just the range of topics for two individuals on their feet. It's not quite like the multi-leaders one where they can bounce off each other a bit. But just when I took my chair here and you were just winding up your previous chat there, they were doing still a kind of quick fire on the table, off the table, being asked about the Waitangi Tribunal voting age at 16, you know, being asked to say effectively yes, no, would you consider it or not. So there was a lot there. There was, for example, about 20 minutes ago, so fully more than an hour in, Ryan Bridge was raising the kind of individual cases of someone with a medical condition who was, you know, in between the gaps of funding, and, you know, very, very specific details of an individual's illness. I think it's awfully difficult to get party leaders, you know, one of whom is actually the Prime Minister currently, to talk about that sort of thing. But otherwise, it's much as you would expect, the big topics about health, education and so on, and the sort of personal stuff. There was, you know, the odd personal question about, you know, what's your guilty pleasure? Christopher Luxon said a sneaky Macca's. Chris Hipkins said fish and chips, and when they talked about books, he revealed that he'd been chilling out recently reading Cormac McCarthy's The Road.
0: He'd been chilling out reading Cormac McCarthy's The Road.
1: Yeah, and then to spring with, up
0: with,
1: for a
0: you with know, the peaceful strains of Metallica in the background.
1: Yeah, and then launching the cutting the cost of going back to school policy in Palmerston North at a public meeting. I would find that an awkward transition, but whatever works for you. They were asked to pick their favourite leaders of all time, and Chris Hipkins picked FDR, Roosevelt, for rebuilding post-Depression USA, leading through the war. And then Chris Luxon, interestingly, picked Barack Obama.
0: Oh, wow, that is interesting.
1: Yeah, and he said, didn't like his politics. And I'm pretty sure, I don't mean to be mean to him, but pretty sure he said, didn't like his politics, but I like the way he modelled out leadership. I think that's what he said, which struck me as a bit odd.
0: Oh, that's... Do you think that's odd? Do you know what he means there?
1: Not modelled out leadership. I mean, modeled the way out, he led people. I don't know. Whatever.
0: I suppose it's a disposition thing. But yeah, no, fair enough.
1: I see the Herald's live blog of the whole event has Liam Heer, the right-leaning pundit and National Party member, very thoughtful commentator, saying, can't believe, on social media, can't believe Luxon said his favourite political leader was Barack Obama when he could have sent... could have said St. Louis the Ninth, by the grace of God, King of the Franks. Or... Blessed Charles I, Emperor of Austria and the Apostolic King of Hungary. Now, I am not well educated enough.
0: That's very on point for Liam, I think, yeah.
1: Yeah. So I think there are people around the country now slapping their thighs at the comedy and irony of that. Went over my head, I've got to admit, but it caught my eye, and that's part of it.
0: I have to tell you that regarding Liam, I quite like it when he lectures people on the principles of Catholic doctrine on social media. You know, it's a pick your battles kind of moment, I think. And
1: I think I've skipped those posts. And yeah, if I hadn't, maybe I skipped them because I would have understood them.
0: They're good. It's quite fun. It's quite fun to read. Interesting to note, Colin, that Ryan Bridge had an attempt at sort of coalition building live on television tonight.
1: Yeah, you mentioned that on the Whip, Tracy Martin might have picked a bit of a snarky or negative tone to it. He did actually, in the earlier stages, also try to establish common ground, but set that up by saying, you know, the public are fed up with you contradicting each other, counteracting each other. We want to see the country's problems tackled with cooperation and bipartisanship. But yeah, this is how he tried to get them to agree to a grand coalition.
2: Can we shake on it? Around all of
3: Can
2: the
3: we
2: time.
3: Get a handshake Absolutely. From you two?
0: Happy to do that.
2: We've already on, agreed on that.
3: Go on then.
0: Happy to do it. There we go.
2: There you go.
3: I'm glad we got some progress. Can I tempt you while you're in this kind of mood to do a grand coalition together?
4: No.
0: It's quite funny.
1: Yeah, the Stuff Live blog headline that is Luxon and Hipkins forced into awkward handshake moment, and they kind of were, and but I think it sounded a bit more awkward than it actually looked. That right. Sort of sub Fonzie. From, I think there was Christopher Luxon there. Well, it wasn't quite as cheesy as it sounded there, but they were definitely forced into it.
0: And but it wasn't things, quite I 2011 imagine, World Cup yeah, levels.
1: I'm just wondering whether Winston Peters would have felt forced into that or would have kept the white knuckle grip on the podium and not shifted his feet at all. But anyhow, just little moments.
0: What did the media make of it?
1: Well, that's going on.

0: right now, but I think what I find interesting, I think you might have mentioned this during the TVNZ one that was simulcast, the multi-party debate last night, because I didn't actually watch your interjections because I tried to watch it on the TV.
1: Wow. I see how it is.
0: Yeah, sorry. I will catch up with one of yours, but I am told by colleagues that you mentioned, like, maybe we won't have these because you're watching the multi-party leaders.
1: Yep. Maybe the format's done.
0: Yeah. Well, but did you mean for the Labour National head-to-head, the big two?
1: Well, yeah, or maybe even the structure of these sort of stand-up adversarial style head-to-head debate formats. I don't know. I'm just wildly speculating on this score, but I do kind of wonder because, you know, a lot of people who I've spoken to about these debates have talked about how, and this is no knock on any of the people involved, but how sort of almost throwback they seem sometimes. So, or do you know what I mean? I don't know.
0: Yeah, I think
1: I'm not
0: venturing
1: an opinion there. I'm just, you know, repeating what others have shared with me.
0: Yeah, well, Nadine Chalmers-Ross on Herald Now sort of said it first, and I haven't quite thought about it in the terms she said it. I guess maybe it's not all that profound, but think, look, maybe in 2029 we won't actually have this because of what appears to be a fairly enduring kind of slump in the purple vote, and the fact of, you know, if you've got 28%, according to the last opinion poll, just one poll, but, you know, the trend, you know, sub 60% combined support for the so-called big two, and then adding up the larger so-called minor parties, and, you know, they're getting up towards that. Maybe it doesn't make sense to just have those big two head-to-heads, or even then the smaller parties with the ones that are now seem entrenched as part of, you know, MMP Parliament. So, yeah, it may be that we are not seeing these. And in fact, just the contrast of the one last night, which I guess you would have been able to watch much more closely, and then comment on yourself, you know, whether it, with having that TVNZ poll that showed, again, this almost complete deadlock at that level, just the lack of shift, and it felt like a kind of stalemate. And the multi-party debate, you know, according to what the critics had said, just kind of amalgamating the general vibe from them, was that it was more lively and helpful, and inquiring minds might have found those, you know, a little more helpful as a discussion of political opinions. But also, just on that pure media aspect, I think it's worth, like, it's really interesting, isn't it, that you have something that's going out, you know, a Stuff Live blog, and then you've got Herald Now streaming and screening at TV3, as it used to be called, just 3 channel, and 3 Now, the on-demand app, which I tried to watch it on. All screaming these, and of course it's owned by Sky now. It's got 3 big major players all kind of cooperating to get out one product. The fact that it did have television advertising breaks that came up pretty rapidly, and I was watching for a while on the Herald Now platform as well, and if ever the stream got broken, you loaded it up again, you got another introductory ad before the stream would start again, and then after a couple of minutes they would go to a television length ad break because it's going out on 3. And in those ad breaks, you were getting a lot of NZME-specific content. So you'd have Ryan Bridge propping up again, advertising his next debate, or even later in the same break, his own show on Herald Now, Ryan Bridge Today. And you had promos for Mike Hosking and for NZME radio stations like The Hits and all of that. And it really did kind of mash up the momentum. But it was going on for a very long time, and that is a long time for two guys to be standing up under lights without having a break, so maybe it worked a bit better for them.
1: Everybody's got to pay the power bill, don't they, Colin?
0: They do. They do, indeed. But it is a shame. I did feel like it broke it up, and you saw that the first Stuff multi-party leaders one, that one kind of ran on. They didn't have to worry about TV scheduling or TV times. Again, maybe that's not to everyone's taste, and of course there you had lots of party leaders to kind of share the load as well, but that felt more like a kind of public event that you could imagine being at and watching, rather than a kind of bit more uptight television production. If I could,
1: what did you make of the multi-party debate last night?
0: I thought it's really hard to structure those, but I thought the fact that Stuff One worked, that we talked about week before last,
1: couple of weeks ago,
0: Tova O'Brien did it really well. I heard her speaking on My FM in the morning of it, doing an interview about it, and she said that they would use the Ipsos Issues Monitor to determine what the important things were. Because I wondered, would they try and do the Jack Tame thing of throwing in a kind of attention-getting question like, Is It Moral to Be a Billionaire, which ran for a couple of days afterwards. But I think that she very much focused on important issues and corralled what could be, you know, five potentially difficult and clashing personalities and perspectives pretty well. So I thought that was good.
1: I was wondering whether Tova O'Brien would pick up the gauntlet Jack Tame had thrown down and make a distinctly millennial pop culture reference after the wall.
0: Yeah. And did she?
1: No. Well, no, nothing quite so explicit. Mm. I was wondering if we were going to get something like an, oh, shoot, here we go again.
0: No. No, maybe TVNZ. Well, I suppose Jack Tame was on TV. Maybe. Yeah, I don't know. It feels a bit.
1: Yeah, I'm just pulling your leg, really.
0: Yeah, well, I wonder whether they were expected to respond, the party leaders, where they might have done that. There were a couple of funny moments in it, like when David Seymour, and what was supposed to be a yes-no question about, you know, should we have alcohol sponsorship in sport, he said, well, the All Blacks were better when Steinlager was on the shirts, uh-huh, or something like that. And Rāruru Waititi kind of shot back that the NRL was good when you had the Winfield Cup, as far as cigarette companies, the major athletic event, which now seems like completely of another age. That was funny stuff, probably would have left younger listeners a bit confused. And not really a domestic issue, because it would have been a thoroughly Australian competition, yeah, just with a few New Zealanders in it. There were a few moments that travelled in there, like they were still talking about Winston Peters today and those comments, and Checkpoint was doing this as an issue, the diversity and unity question, and Peters not wanting to say diversity could be a positive thing. He's now getting contradicted by some journalists about claiming that Lawrence Yunaan of the Greens had a friendly conversation with him after the so-called flatfish, yeah, incident, the things he said in Parliament, and they go back to China comments. You know, that now there are journalists saying that didn't happen. Heather Duplessis-Allen said it was slimy of Winston Peters to have said that, if the version that journalists are now hearing, that no such conversation about the comments made in Parliament was had between the two. So that might come back to bite him if journalists want to follow that up from here on in. We will see. But, you know, by the time people cast their votes, this is just details, I think.
1: All right, well, let's move on, staying, I suppose, with politics. But among the many policies that have been announced lately, the National Party's committing to an independent costings unit at the next election, which is probably not an election-shifting move.
0: No.
1: We talked about this, actually, with Brent Edwards last night on Nights, but probably good for media in that, well, you'd hope it would wipe out bickering over fiscal holes, although, I don't know, Cole.
0: Well, people would have to agree to it. I think they'd still find a way to disagree about the numbers that were reached by a third party. But poor old Jack Tame in that first debate, this is what made me think of it, the first Chris versus Chris debate, after about the third occasion where one of them barked at the other one that, where's your costing for this? You haven't released your fiscal plan. He just said, guys, can we just agree not to do this because we're not going to get anywhere? So if something helps, if we have an independent parliamentary budget office, that means we don't have that. That'd be good. But I think National have already agreed to this. I remember Nicola Willis, before the last election campaign, saying she liked the idea of it.
1: I think she talked about rolling it into parliamentary services in some way, shape or form, I think.
0: Yeah, so we'll see. The Greens have sort of urged both big parties to back it. I think they even have a bill for it. So we'll see. But David Seymour has already said, no, I mean, you know, Treasury can get numbers wrong. Who's to say a parliamentary budget office would get it right? So I don't think if people don't buy into it, it kind of wouldn't necessarily work.
1: Do you think that the media does have a duty to point out when parties' policies do seem unaffordable and not simply to report their claims and their numbers?
0: Oh yeah, and that doesn't have to be done straight away. And if you pulled up like, hang on, where's your money for that? Because then things can get bogged down. But Stuff has done this by having a series that a couple of days later can go back and look at claims like 9 new taxes or whatever. They've done that well during the campaign. The NBR, Christoph Schumacher, wrote a good piece about that today, saying election campaign spending promises aren't always factored into official economic updates, and people are promising things that will become fiscal variables, you know, that aren't in economic costs and projections. It was a good piece. Heather Duplessis-Allen on the radio yesterday was picking through the Labour, what do they call it? The cost of Luxon.
1: The cost of Luxon thing.
0: Yeah,
1: yes,
0: saying you're $6,000 worse off. So that was very good, you know, to do that, and forensically saying, you know, they were saying, well, this is publicly available figures, and you're saying, well, hang on, you've ignored this and that. And then it becomes clear that they're kind of doing to National the things they claim National have done to them and their billboards and so on. So, no, that's good scrutiny.
1: Also, a story in The Listener by Knight's regular, the great Daniel McLachlan, about on sort of policies that do and don't make the cut.
0: Yeah, that's in not the latest Fresh Out edition, but the one that actually covers this week on the Covered 8 and the TV shows for this week. He says the ease with which parties flip their policies to fit a billboard doesn't bode well for post-election trust. And, you know, quoting the quote attributed to Keynes, the economist, you know, when the facts change, I change my mind, what do you do? He's saying we've seen all these dramatic reversals, like National not going ahead with the LNG terminal before the election, the bed tax. And he says, you know, this is stuff that was promised, but to match a campaign slogan of no new taxes, they had to get rid of it. In Daniel's words, it's the behaviour of a manager who charges around the company, punching his fist and demanding urgent results before quietly ducking out the door early to play golf. And he says Labor have done this too, you know, interest deductibility, supposedly a great government crime. Now they're prepared to accommodate it. And he says, look, the voters have this awkward problem. Our major parties campaign on these commitments, you know, capital gains tax, no new taxes, whatever it is. But they're very, very provisional. He said all these promises, in Daniel's words, can evaporate like mist on Wellington Harbour, revealing a bleak and grey reality lurking just beyond the election results, which is, of course, the true cost of all these things.
1: Indeed, like tears and rain. All right, well, let's move on, Cole. On Media Watch last weekend, you spoke to Lucy Kramer, New Zealand's Reuters reporter, and part of a team as well that won a big international investigative award. And this week she wrote about the election for the international audience, which is always interesting to read, isn't it?
0: Yeah, because the back part of that chat with her was, what do you do as a news agency reporter? You know, is it all, you know, economic stuff or political stuff, just pure, you know, headline news? And do you get to do feature stuff? And what she was saying was, look, there's, you know, international topics and they might want the New Zealand end of it, you know, climate policy, El Nino, whatever, or, you know, cultural shifts. And so she wrote a piece that was headlined, Why the Culture War Push is Struggling in New Zealand Even As It Surges Elsewhere. And it zeroed in a bit on Winston Peters, but not exclusively. So she says, you know, right-wing populists have surged in Britain, Australia, Donald Trump in the States. But here, New Zealand First remains a smaller force, she reports, even if it's sharpening its message ahead of the election. And it's she goes and interviews a bunch of people. So there's Luke Oldfield, political science lecturer at Victoria, says, not all elements of US-style reactionary politics resonate in New Zealand, a country where more than half the population says it has no religion. Which is an interesting bit of context. An international audience would want to know that. I wouldn't have necessarily thought about that as a defining characteristic thing, people might want to know. And then end quote comes from Ben Thomas, almost ubiquitous pundit, saying he quotes, Lucy's quoted him in the story as saying, it would be nice to think of New Zealanders as a sort of rough-hewn, earthy common sense people inoculated from these kind of global forces, he said, while warning those views might still emerge in the coming years. So, bit of a proviso at the end of the piece.
1: All right, 4.5 minutes away from 9, another New Zealand journalist's work went internationally viral. Colin, a journalist well known to both of us, the investigative journalist Hayden Donnell, including his appearance on this very program last week.
0: Yeah, you both must have been feeling quite puffed up about that. So you interviewed him before John Oliver got a hold of the story and used your content. So I'd like for people to hear it. But so it was John Oliver's show, what's it called, Last Week Tonight.
1: Yeah.
0: Yep, and this was all about Hayden's scoop for the spin-off, where he now works, about KiwiBank's sheep mascot, Buck.
2: Buck the sheep. A reporter in New Zealand actually spoke to someone whose post was removed, who said, my tweet was a joke, obviously, I hope. I do not think the drawing of a sheep is sexy. Put that in the paper. Which is just an incredible thing to feel the need to clarify. Though, as that reporter later told a radio interviewer, other people he spoke to weren't quite so reticent.
3: I did talk to someone in the furry community, and they did say, look, this is an attractive sheep, as furry culture goes. This is a very good-looking sheep. And she does have what some have referred to as come-hither eyes, and particularly in a moment in the ad where she gets a haircut. This is what's really got people going. A lot of people online are saying, if you didn't want people to say your sheep is so sexy, you shouldn't have made such a sexy sheep.
2: I think that's fair. And while I know this isn't the point, I do feel a little validated here, because if I'm honest, that is exactly what I assumed radio in New Zealand was like every single day.
0: So are you proud, Emil, to have confirmed to John Oliver this is the flavour of New Zealand radio?
1: It's going right to the top of my CV, Colin, along with along with Bussy Gate, if you remember that. Yeah, it's Bussy Gate and the Kiwi Bank sheep. Yeah.
0: I do.
1: Yeah. I mean, you know, John Oliver is in it for the laughs, and there are plenty of laughs there, as tends to be the case in those American shows. But it, well, what do you think? Is this a legit media story about, I guess, copyright in the digital era and the sharing of things on social media and intellectual property and so on?
0: Oh, yeah, absolutely. In fact, even the Free Speech Union put out a press release calling for Parliament to back the Greens bill for a parody and satire exemption to copyright. Something we covered on Media Watch last year, and the first time it came up when I think the ACT Party proposed it. So, no, it's definitely an issue. And if the, Hayden's full interview with you that ran for more than 10 minutes, I think, did cover that, you know, about the copyright takedown notices being supplied by, you know, the owners of the copyright, the Streisand effect. You know, you discussed all of that. No, it's definitely a very legitimate and quite interesting media story.
1: Mm. All right, finally tonight, Colin, let's go right to the end of the Midweek Media Watch Notes. Jack Tame chatting to Catherine Chidgey on Newstalk ZB and okaying the use of a particular word last Saturday. You know I don't like saying this word on air, Colin, and you put it in the script on purpose.
0: Well, no, but I thought this might make you feel better or give you a little bit of freedom, and it's just a little bit. So, it's, yeah, Jack Tame has a Saturday morning show on
1: I don't Newstalk take my ZB. Editorial direction from Jack Tame, Colin.
0: No, I know you don't, but you think he's a respectable
1: he's
0: journalist?
1: He's a smart man, and I like Jack a lot, yeah.
0: And so he was interviewing the author, Catherine Chidgey, about her new book, which I think is called The Starving Bride. Mm-hmm. And they were she was talking about her daughter, the pressure she felt, social media messages and so on. And she wanted her daughter to, you know, respond to these robustly. So this is how that exchange went.
4: And I tell her to get angry.
1: Yeah.
4: And she is. And I tell her, you know, this is all bullshit, right? Can I say that on YouTube?
1: Can. Yeah.
0: See, you can.
1: There you go.
0: She asked for permission. It was given respectfully. So I just don't think you need to be that reticent about people saying, particularly when you have leaders of major political parties who have been the Prime Minister and might be again frequently and indeed again today using the word bullshit to describe opposition political claims.
1: I think it's different when a guest says it. I don't think the people would like me BSing all over the place. Although as a card-carrying proponent of BS, that was going to go in a bad direction. Colin Peacock, thank you very much. We'll catch you next week.
0: You maintain your dignity any way you must.
1: There you go. Colin Peacock. Coming up after the news, we will have a riddle solution for you. Julia DeBress will be here to talk sociolinguistics and Christian Smith with the news from Europe. Stay tuned.
5: RNZ News at 9 o'clock. Ngā mihi o te pō. Good evening, I'm Mark Leishman. Neither Labour's leader nor Nationals had a clear answer when asked tonight whether they think primary school-aged children should be taught about the war in Gaza. The question was put to Nationals' Christopher Luxon and Labour's Chris Hipkins at the leaders' debate in Auckland. Mr. Hipkins answers first.
6: I'm not going to tell teachers exactly what topics. Primary schools do teach current affairs to kids.
7: So, yes.
6: What about you, Chris? Schools can choose what they do.
8: I want to get the kids to school, and I want to make sure they do maths
7: yes or
8: and
7: no?
8: reading.
7: I mean, is
8: that's
7: that the
8: my
7: type
8: priority.
7: Of thing? Is it appropriate?
8: Above everything else, it is those things that it was my priority.
5: Asked about whether climate change should be taught at primary school, Chris Hipkins said yes, and Christopher Luxon said there's a need to talk about the subject, but emphasised getting the basics right, such as reading. Meanwhile, Chris Hipkins was unable to say how many more GPs are needed to support his party's family doctor loan scheme and free doctor's visits. At tonight's debate, he was asked how many more GPs would be needed on top of the current 220 GP vacancies. He said he doesn't believe the scheme will require significantly more GPs, but it will need the system to be more productive. Meanwhile, Christopher Luxon said Labour's plan would clog up the health system.
8: Chris and I, and frankly you, don't need free GP visits, and it shouldn't be paid for by our teachers and our truckies and others.
6: Well, hang on a minute,
7: Christopher Luxon.
6: What's clogging up our health system? What's clogging up our health system now is that people are ending up in hospital emergency departments because they can't afford to go to their GP.
8: I'm not disputing that.
6: 650,000 people in the last year alone, while you've been Prime Minister, skipped going to the GP because they couldn't afford it.
5: Asked when the first graduates will come out of the new Waikato Medical School, Mr. Luxon said construction will take time. Mr. Hipkins said that the same result could have been reached faster by increasing spaces at other medical schools. In other news, a Christchurch City Mission staff member has quit in anger after learning Braden Hepworth was given just 15 minutes to leave a transitional housing unit. The 21-year-old was later reported missing and his body was found in a shed in Lynwood last week. Police are continuing to investigate how Mr. Hepworth died. Christchurch City Mission staff member Alex says the agency's shift towards a more business-oriented approach has contributed to an exodus of experienced staff. Power outages have been reported across Kyiv following Russian airstrikes on energy facilities and a residential building in the Ukrainian capital. The mayor, Vitaly Klitschko, said two people were killed in the attack. 21 others are reported to have been injured. Earlier, President Zelensky said that for the second night in a row, there'd been no advanced warning from Ukraine's allies. President Trump has denied suggestions that the US had stopped sharing intelligence with Kyiv. Ukrainian MP Kira Radek says that last night Kyiv's air sirens went off after the first missiles hit.
7: The intelligence that we are receiving from the United States is specifically about the launches of the ballistic missiles from Russia's territory. And this information usually allows us to start the air raid sirens first and give people those couple of minutes that can be life or death.
5: Archaeologists say they've discovered the world's oldest shipwreck off the coast of southern Turkey. It's believed to be up to 4,700 years old. The BBC's Rebecca Morell reports.
9: The ancient wreck was found off the coast of Kokova Island, with artefacts scattered across an underwater slope. Divers discovered three large stone anchors and more than 30 ceramic storage pots, which are called amphorae. The distinctive shape of these ceramics, the pots have two handles, a ridge around the middle and a flat bottom, have been used to date the ship to between 4,400 and 4,700 years old, which was the early Bronze Age.
5: And that's the news.
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5: Well, we're back with Emile Donovan and Knights very shortly. The forecast from Met Service till midnight Thursday for Northland to Manawatu, including Coromandel, Bay of Plenty and the Central High Country. Often cloudy with patchy drizzle at first, the rain developing about Taranaki through this evening and spreading elsewhere tomorrow morning, briefly heavy and then easing to scattered showers later. Oruwhenua to Wellington, periods of rain or drizzle easing to isolated showers tomorrow. For Gisborne to Wairarapa, mostly fine with scattered rain in Wairarapa, spreading elsewhere for a time tomorrow. Marlborough and Nelson, rain clearing to fine through the night, scattered showers developing tomorrow afternoon. Buller to Westland will be rain with heavy falls, but they will ease to isolated showers through the night. For Canterbury, North Otago, Dunedin and Clutha, rain which will ease to scattered showers tomorrow afternoon or evening. The remainder of Otago, Fiordland and Southland get scattered showers, turning to rain tomorrow morning and then easing to isolated showers by the evening. For the Chatham Islands, occasional drizzle and then rain tomorrow night. 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It's 6 minutes past nine.
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1: Thank you, Mark Leishman. You're back on Nights. An enthusiastic Midweek Media Watch listener is still waiting for Colin Peacock to design a Nights mascot, which that's a very good point. I keep letting Colin off the hook on this one. You know, I went to the trouble, as I'm sure you remember, of creating a Midweek Media Watch theme song that Colin rudely shunned. The least he could do is return the favour so that I could rudely shun his mascot. That's life, I suppose. We've got a great hour of stuff coming up for you. We're crossing a bit later on to the Silver Scroll Awards, the APRA Silver Scroll Awards, which is this year marking 100 years of celebrating New Zealand's best songwriters and composers. We are going to speak to a winner of an award. We're not sure who or what yet, but very much looking forward to that in about a quarter of an hour's time, there or thereabouts. We'll also be thrillingly speaking to our resident sociolinguist, Associate Professor Julia de Bres, who is tonight talking all about making requests, which will be very fun because, well, I'm not sure how you feel about this. I sometimes feel like New Zealanders, we're almost pained to ask something of one another at times, and so we shroud the thing that we're asking in layers of apologies. I'm so sorry to ask you this, but would you mind awfully if XYZ, XYZ? Julia's been looking into this sociolinguistically. And perhaps is here to teach us a thing or two about making requests. That's at around 25 to 10, and along with some Pacific Waves, will take us through to 10 o'clock. After the news at 10, we will have an episode of The Detail, and we will also continue with our ongoing reading, Earthquakes and Butterflies by Kathleen Gallagher, and that will take us through to 11. So that is what's coming up over the next couple of hours here on Nights. But before we get into all of that good stuff, we have a riddle to solve. We do this every Wednesday in lieu of a quiz. The riddle master emerges from his volcano lair and transmits to me two clues for the riddle. He also gives me the solution, and he challenges you to decipher those clues and deliver me the solution. And he promises to the first person to correctly do that a night's mug, which makes everything taste better. The clues that the riddle master provided me with today are as follows. Clue number one read, I am quite a few things, depending on the context. You see and hear me a lot more than you read me. I am around and about. I am one of the great living actresses. I can help you navigate the endless labyrinth of your computer. I am most often spotted on the Iberian Peninsula. Look, I'm waltzing, Ma. That was your first clue. Clue number two read, I can be followed by many words and still kind of make sense. End of time, for example, or even cows come home. I put the nya in manana, the nyo in senor, the nyo in nino. I am possibly the least struck key on your entire keyboard. You might not even know I'm there. You certainly have to put in a shift. Many wonderful guesses for this one. The apocalypse, death, for example. A lot of references to a carrot, as in C-A-R-A-T, an accent, Siri, the Inquisition, ice, and a word that looks to be of Basque origin, which I don't know how to pronounce. All of them good guesses, even, I'm assuming, the one of Basque origin that I don't know the meaning of and cannot pronounce. Kalani's on the line. Hello, Kalani.
13: Hi, Emil. How are you?
1: I'm pretty good. How are you doing?
13: I'm all right.
1: How's your night going? What have you been up to?
13: I was just picking up my daughter from karate, so I heard the show and thought about pulling over, but waited until I got there.
1: Yeah, sensible. I'm glad to hear it. From karate, eh?
13: Yeah. Kids have been doing it for a while.
1: They do the belts with the karate?
13: Yep. They do the belts, yep.
1: What was the black belt's the top one, right?
13: Yeah, that's right.
1: What belt is your daughter, if you don't mind my asking?
13: She's third degree black belt.
1: Third degree black belt?
13: She is, yes.
1: You don't want to make her mad, Kalani.
13: No.
1: Gee whiz. It's pretty cool. All right, well, Kalani, when does the penny drop for you then?
13: Look, I'm waltzing, Ma.
1: Look, I'm off.
13: it wasn't a solid drop. It was, there's got to be something in that. Mm. And, you know, what? It's, the song is Waltzing Matilda. So that gave me Tilda. And then I thought about the actress, and it was Tilda Swinton. And the Iberian Peninsula made sense with the little squiggles on the letters. Yeah, that was about it, really.
1: Kalani, what is a tilde, for those who aren't familiar?
13: So up at the upper left of your keyboard, it's a little squiggle.
1: It's kind of like a squiggly horizontal dash, isn't it?
13: Yeah.
1: And it sort of means a roundabout.
13: Yeah, I use it when I'm giving people a time, and it's like, you know, about that much time.
1: Yeah. And you can use it on your computer when you're searching for like a folder? You can say something that sounds a roundabout like E. Donovan.
13: Yeah.
1: It'll take you there. And it makes the ñ sound in Spanish, right?
13: It does.
1: Yeah.
13: You
1: can also, tilde end of time, tilde cows come home.
13: Yes, there was all that. Yeah. It made more sense the second time I heard it.
1: Kalani, you've done it. You've done the business. The answer to tonight's riddle is indeed tilde. Nice. Well done, you. Congratulations. I thought it was quite a tough riddle, as the Riddle Masters riddles go. So well done, you. Excellent deciphering. Excellent detective work, Kalani.
13: Thank you.
1: A night's mug to be winging its way to you very shortly.
13: Sweet.
1: Congratulations. Thanks so much for listening. Take care.
13: Yeah, that's great. I got a clean sweep and a quiz, and I just got in the draw. So this is making me pleased.
1: Cosmic justice, Kalani. There you go.
13: All right. Thank you, mate.
1: Thanks. That is Kalani in Auckland there. Correctly deciphering the riddle. Many people got the riddle correctly on the second clue, but Kalani was most certainly the first to do so. So there you go. It is 9:13 here on RNZ National. As I mentioned, we're crossing to the Silver Scrolls in a few minutes' time. But right now, it is time to learn about some of the news making waves on the other side of the world. Joining me on the line from London, we have our European correspondent, Christian Smith. Christian, kia ora to you. Lovely to welcome you back to the program.
15: Hi, Emil. Good to be here.
1: Gee whiz, a lot of stuff to talk about tonight, Christian. Just maybe a quick word on the top. Sad news that Pope Leo has health issues, has lung cancer, Christian.
15: Yes, late last night, UK time here, we got an alert that Pope Leo had confirmed that he has been diagnosed with lung cancer. We found out that he had this small growth found in his lung, I think it was over the weekend, but he went in for surgery to have it removed on Tuesday yesterday, and basically they said, they confirmed then that it was lung cancer. The surgery, they said, was successful to have it removed, and the lower lobe of his right lung was taken out. Apparently everything went well. The cancerous tissue was taken away, but further tests are still due to take place to see whether or not the cancer has actually spread. And doctors apparently have not yet discussed whether he might need chemotherapy or not. He's quite a young pope, yeah. Pope Leo, for popes. He's 71. He was elected, you know, much younger than the last pope, who was 76 when he was elected. And he's said to be recovering in the hospital well. He's said to be quite fit. And resting comfortably, and he's due to go to South America next month, something that he said he's very keen to still try and do. So obviously he will try and recover for that. But yeah, I think there's still more to come about whether or not this is more serious than they initially thought.
1: Indeed, and we wish him all the best. All right, this is an interesting story, Christian. AI doomerism is so in right now. It's so fetch right now, Christian. And it seems MI5 is not immune to the vagaries of pop culture, warning of the dangers of AI biological weapons.
15: Yes, if you weren't worried enough, you have more reason to be worried now, I think. The head of MI5, of course, the UK's domestic intelligence agency, Sir Ken McCallum, he gives an annual threat update speech to the nation. And this year he was focused on many things, but one of the things that he really was focused on was the growing threat of AI, terrorist use of AI, and in particular this idea that terrorists or bad states effectively would be able to use AI potentially to help develop biological weapons or even develop entirely new types of biological weapons that human scientists have as yet either not wanted to or not been able to develop. He did point out that this actually isn't happening at the moment. He said it's more a preparation. They're trying to put in place safeguards in case something like that did try and happen. But he did say that terrorists are already using AI to to help with potential operations, whether or not that's a surveillance or even trying to get drones and put AI in them to add to their threat, basically. It was quite a revealing speech. It always is when MI5 does this. And so Ken is from Glasgow and has a lovely accent. So it's quite hard in some ways, as people have said, to take what he's saying seriously. But he did point out the fact that there have been a growing number of threats, I suppose, from other states in recent years, and in particular that MI5 is now spending more on countering other states than it was during the Cold War, which really says a lot. He points to the fact that, as one might imagine, Russia in particular remains the greatest threat, but Iran as well is growing in its hostility, and we've seen several examples of Iran being a threat to domestic safety here in the UK recently, including against Jewish sites and military sites. So yes, something else to worry about with AI.
1: It's a thick and distinctive accent, the Glaswegian accent, Christian.
15: It is, and it's a lovely accent. I think.
1: I agree.
15: It's a classic discussion of class here in the UK, of course, but it is a unusual sometimes to hear a non-Southern British accent in some of these senior roles. So it was pointed out on several media fronts about that, but it doesn't really make his warning any less relevant.
1: We point people, apropos of nothing, to the poetry of the Scottish poet Tom Leonard for some good Glaswegian dialect. All right, speaking of this address, just before we move on from it, Christian, also interesting to hear Ken McCallum coming out and saying pretty much directly, Russia meddled with Brexit. Yes, it happened. You don't often hear that kind of level of frankness, or perhaps you do.
15: Well, it's been an interesting debate here in the UK in recent days, because Prime Minister Andy Burnham went on the Rest Is Politics podcast earlier this week with Alistair Campbell and Rory Stewart, and he said that there was Russian interference in the referendum that took place, or in the campaign leading up to the referendum in 2016. I don't think he was saying that there was any interference in the actual voting procedure, but in terms of trying to influence voters. He later came out and clarified, because he was under pressure and being accused of trying to undermine the legitimacy of the referendum. He later came out and clarified that they didn't think that any of that influence or attempted influence had any actual impact. But there has, there's already been plenty of discussion over the years on whether or not Russia was involved, in much the same way that there was around the Trump campaign, and whether or not Russia tried to influence voters in their election of Donald Trump. The unofficial consensus really has always been that yes, there were Russian attempts to interfere, but this is the first time that a British Prime Minister and even really in some ways a senior British official has said so, and that caused infuriation from Nigel Farage, of course, who was one of Brexit's main backers. And on Monday, he came out and said that he called Andy Burnham a liar over the comments. But yesterday, the MI5 chief did back up Burnham's story and saying, look, this isn't really new news. There was no evidence that the attempts had actually succeeded, but yes, they did think that there were attempts by Russia to interfere with the election. But he sort of warned, saying it's important to not overstate how significant these were and how impactful they were.
1: I thought for a second that you might have invented a new word, Christian, infuriation. But I just looked it up, and it is already an existing word. A beautiful word, though, I would say.
15: I'll try and pretend that I definitely knew it was a word when I said it.
1: All right, let's head to France, Christian, where, as we talked about last week, the people are out on the streets protesting. Also, it seems the supermarkets are melting.
15: Yeah, well, there are still protests going on in France this week, although they have eased off a wee bit, and there's hope that with schools going on holiday, I think it's next week, that they will dissipate a bit more. But early this week in France, it was somewhat of a bizarre incident. Supermarkets were hit with a wide-ranging cyber attack on their fridge systems, which were all linked up and controlled sort of by computers. And hackers managed to infiltrate the systems of hundreds of supermarkets across the leading chains. And basically overnight, what they did was they told the computer systems that run the freezers to heat food up rather than cool them down. So it meant that supermarket workers came in the morning to see melted ice ice cream, ruined food. Some fridges were as hot, apparently, as 50 degrees Celsius. And even some small fires were burning in some of the freezers. Apparently, it's unlikely to do lasting damage to the supermarkets, but some stores have said that they've got hundreds of thousands of dollars in damages and lost product, basically. But it underlines sort of this interconnected systems and how they can be targeted. As clever as they are, they can also be a risk as well. The interesting thing is we don't actually know who's behind it. Often with these sorts of attacks, you might get a ransom demanded before the attack actually happens, or afterwards you might get a political point trying to be made by whoever the group doing the hacking is. But so far we haven't heard anything about this, which is, you know, you wonder if it's just wanton destruction, but investigators are looking into it. But it's interestingly, it's the latest supermarket cyber attack across Europe. There was actually another one in the Netherlands on Tuesday as well. That was somewhat different and doesn't seem to be connected. But last year here in the UK, for example, Marks and Spencer's and Co-op supermarkets both suffered enormous cyber attacks, particularly Marks and Spencer's, who were impacted for months afterwards. And even the cultural institution that is Harrods, the posh department store in Knightsbridge, suffered its own cyber attack last year. So it's an increasing trend, it seems, that these big chains seem to be perhaps an easy target.
1: How annoying. All right, finally tonight, Christian, what a beautiful story this is. Winnie the Pooh is, well, hopefully to receive a telegram from King Charles. Do they still do that? Do you know?
15: I believe they do. Yeah, I think it's more of a card now rather than, I don't know if it's a telegram or not, but yeah, Winnie the Pooh Bear turns 100 today. On 14th of October 1926, A.A. Milne published his first book, Winnie the Pooh. Well, his first Winnie the Pooh book, I should say, was four of them he would end up writing. And I was surprised that he only wrote four, given sort of the empire of Winnie the Pooh that has since come after that. Obviously, in large thanks to the Walt Disney Company buying the rights in 1961. But yes, it's 100 years today. There's plenty of celebrations planned here, which is really, really nice. So the Royal Mail has created a series of Winnie the Pooh stamps. The Royal Mint has made a commemorative medal collection. Ashdown Forest, which is in Sussex, which is the inspiration of the 100-acre wood, it's been running celebrations over the summer. And the Queen has introduced special programming on the BBC to celebrate. So a really nice moment for Winnie the Pooh. And also, it's a big week for cultural icons here in the UK as well, because Gromit, of Wallace and Gromit fame, of course, is said to receive a voice for the very first time. Of course,
1: anybody who's
15: ever seen any Wallace? Wallace and Gromit, of course, always silent in on-screen depictions, while Wallace rattles on about his latest invention. But an autobiography of Gromit is to come out. It's called Grand, the Autobiography of Gromit, and the audiobook version is using none other than Bilbo Baggins, Martin Freeman, the actor, to voice Gromit. So a big moment for cultural icons here.
1: Not sure how I feel about that, Christian, to be honest with you. Although, good on Martin Freeman, who, as you say, has made a habit of encompassing these fabled British characters. Now Bilbo Baggins, Paddington Bear, and Gromit. That's quite a CV, I'd say to you.
15: Well, and what else is he? Obviously, The Office was perhaps where he became famous, and then he, Love Actually, of course, great film. Yeah. And Sherlock, Dr. Watson.
1: That's so right. Dr. Watson, yeah, too.
15: He does have very good CV.
1: That's true. Yeah. I'm not so sure about Love Actually. I think it's probably aged a bit badly, but, that's maybe a discussion we can have in a couple of months. Christian Smith, thank you very much as always. Catch you next week.
15: All right, Emil. Thanks very much.
1: There you go. That's Christian Smith, our European correspondent. Still not really sure how I feel about Gromit having a voice. It's sort of like if Pingu said words. It's just not meant to be, is it? 26 minutes past 9 is the time. And we are crossing now to the APRA Silver Scroll Awards, which is this year marking 100 years of celebrating Aotearoa's best songwriters and composers. The Silver Scroll itself will not be announced until later this evening. But one winner has been revealed. For the first time this year, APRA has introduced Te Tihi o Te Maunga Tito, which is a new award honouring the songwriters behind Kapahaka and the original waiata that carry te reo Māori culture and identity. And its inaugural winner is Rob Ruha for Te Tapuni, which was performed by his kapahaka group, Te Taumata o Apa Nui. Rob is a Māori artist, composer, music director whose work span kapahaka contemporary music, major projects including the reo Māori adaptations of Disney films, Moana and The Lion King. And Rob joins me on the line now. Kia ora to you. Congratulations.
16: Kia ora, it's whanau. Yeah, thank you very much.
1: Man, I mean, tell us a bit about what it's like there. You would have ducked out to take this call, but what's the atmosphere like? Has it sunk in yet?
16: Well, it's pretty, I'm still pretty overwhelmed. The room was pretty electric, especially after the cover of the song that was done by Corella. It was pretty mind-blowing.
1: It's a cool thing, the Silver Scrolls, eh? This is where songwriters come together. The artistry of songwriting is what's being celebrated, not necessarily the product that is the song, but the creative process. And so there are a lot of reinterpretations of one another's songs by other artists, which must be so cool.
16: Oh, it was amazing. I mean, Te Tapuni, the song that that's picked up the award tonight, with a kapahaka group, it's quite... an operatic number, and we've also performed it with the New Zealand Symphony Orchestra, so it's had that kind of a spin on it. And tonight, Corella just took it somewhere completely different. It was like we were in the middle of the Caribbean. They had this Latin kind of veneer over the top. It was awesome.
1: Wicked. Let's talk a bit about the waiata itself. Who is it dedicated to?
16: It's dedicated to Ricky Lee Mitai. He was... an iconic kapahaka person from Te Whakatohea in the little township of Waupōtiki, and he passed at the really young age of in his early 30s. But the legacy he left behind was powerful. He reached into so many communities and had so many friends in this kapahaka community and influenced many, many teams.
1: Do you get the sense that historically composers of kapahaka haven't necessarily received the same recognition? Maybe the work that they produce has been seen as different, othered from I guess, quote-unquote, music, if you know what I mean?
16: Absolutely. While I've been doing commercial music for about 13 years now, and I've always advocated that, you know, the mothership of Māori music is kapahaka, is the songwriters that have come from that world. And I was raised in that world, so it's absolutely amazing that the songwriters are acknowledged alongside our peers in commercial music and film scores and in music for television as well. So yeah, it's awesome to be recognised tonight at the 100th birthday of APRA.
1: You have, on an individual level, you know, you have spent so much of your career bringing te reo and bringing kapahaka into different musical spaces.
16: Yeah.
1: Your own music, and then obviously Disney, the NZSO as well. That must be really fascinating in terms of expanding your own musicality and your own senses of what is possible and what can work together.
16: Yeah, well, I think that's the strength of being able to diversify in such ways comes from kapahaka, and the strength of just knowing who I am, knowing my artistry, knowing what's possible, and being open to everything. I think that might comes from that space. So it's quite natural to branch out, to be a part of NZSO, to do Disney stuff, to do film scores, and then also to do the traditional stuff, kapahaka stuff, on competitive stages, international stages, and back home on the marae.
1: Yeah. Well, I do kind of, I'd be interested in your thoughts on this, because I feel like we are in a musical artistic moment here that is almost sort of defying expectations. You know, we've talked for so long about music in terms of genres, but genres are kind of limiting, you know, and so too this idea, you know, you're a Māori man, you do this kind of music, you produce this kind of art. No, the beauty of art is that you decide what it is.
16: Well, Well, that's right. And good music is good music, yeah. and regardless of the language, regardless of the format that it reaches you. And I think what's beautiful about tonight is we celebrate the mastery of the creators, whose job really is to just communicate an idea that was never in the world before to an audience of people who want to listen, and then maybe to those who maybe thought they wouldn't listen before, but have been intrigued by something magical and intended for them. I think just, yeah, good music is good music.
1: Good music is good music. Rob Ruha, Elena in Dunedin just sent me a text. Congratulations to Rob Ruha. Absolutely delighted for him and the people around him. So there you go, Rob. Thanks so much for chatting to me, and have a great rest of your night.
16: Awesome. Thank you very much.
1: That is Rob Ruha there, who is the inaugural winner of Te Tihi o Te Maunga Tito, a new award honouring the songwriters behind Kapa Haka and original Waiata. Let's hear that track. This is Te Tāpuni, performed by Te Taumata or Apanui.

0: Rob Ruha there and Te Taumata o Apanui with Te Tāpuni. It is 25 minutes away from 10 here on RNZ National. Time to check in with our favourite sociolinguist, the magnificent Associate Professor Julia Debrice, who joins me on the line. Kia ora, Julia.
1: Good evening, Emil. How are you?
0: I'm very well, thank you, Julia. I'm very well. I'm excited to talk about this. I feel like it's a subject close to many New Zealanders' hearts, something that we are actually sometimes quite uncomfortable doing. What is our topic tonight, please?
1: We are talking about requests.
0: Yes.
1: And that's because something you said last time we were talking was that an interesting thing about language is how much of it we do without thinking. We have these grammar rules and conversational norms inside our head, and we just enact them without thinking consciously about the rules. And I thought while you were talking about that, that a great example of that is how we make requests.
0: Where are we beginning here? Because, of course, everybody has made a request. It is just a thing that everybody has done.
1: That's right. So I think what's interesting to talk about is how we often hedge requests. Mm. So we're probably all familiar with the phenomenon where if we want to make a request to someone, we often soften it a bit by using different hedging devices. So we might say, you know, could you possibly do this thing for me? Do you think you could maybe? Could I just perhaps ask you to? Do you do that, Emil? What's your go-to phrasing of a request?
0: Well, it kind of depends on the context and the person of whom I'm making the request. Would you mind? I would say, would you mind? Because I suppose it feels like it's an invitation if it's really going to put the person out to say no, but I don't really expect them to, you know?
1: Yeah, it's a little formulaic, isn't it? Yeah. I think I lean into the uncertainty. I do a lot of, would you possibly, do you think you could maybe perhaps, you know, is where I go. So we do it, and I think we all do, but what I was thinking about is it's quite interesting how the way that we do that can take two opposing forms. So sometimes we minimise the request by saying something like, I wonder if you could do me a teeny tiny favour. Mm-hmm. And sometimes we maximise it by saying, I have a huge favour to ask of you. And both of those can come off as polite, I think, but they involve like diametrically opposing strategies, which is intriguing.
0: Yes, all right.
1: Yes.
0: And so if you wouldn't mind, I have an enormous favour to ask of you.
1: If I could just possibly perhaps.
0: If you could just possibly perhaps.

0: Us hear about the concept of face in relation to Asian cultures, I think some of us have heard, but we don't necessarily think about it in relation to like Western culture in New Zealand. But we are in fact attending to our own and others' faces all the time when we do these things. So there's just like a couple of little points we have to make here to understand what's going on with requests. And the first is that there are two kinds of face that are involved in these FTAs. So one is our positive face, that's our desire to be liked by others, and the other is our negative face, which is our desire to be free from control by others. And the second point that we got to emphasize is that FTAs can threaten either the speaker or hearer's face. So I've got some examples here, and you've got my notes, Emil, so I thought that you could maybe help me explain to the listeners. So, for example, criticisms threaten the hearer's positive face. So how does a criticism make you feel, Emil, for the purpose of these examples?
1: It makes you feel like, something about me has offended this person's sensibilities. They don't like me. What a bummer.
0: And demands threaten the hearer's negative face. So if I was to make a demand of you,
1: I would say,
0: how would that make you feel?
1: You're not the boss of me now.
0: Yeah.
1: What are you doing?
0: Right. Yeah, exactly. I'm impinging on your freedom of action. And then when it comes to the speaker, apologies threaten the speaker's positive face. So if you were to apologize to someone, how might that threaten your positive face?
1: Well, because if they choose not to accept the apology, then oh my goodness, how can I ever show my face in public again?
0: Yeah, humiliating.
1: Yeah.
0: And even saying thanks, according to this theory, can threaten the speaker's negative face. So how might that be the case?
1: Right.
0: Like if someone says thanks to you for doing something, this is a stretch. but how might it impinge upon you?
1: Well, if you are the person saying thanks, then it's sort of like, oh no. Now I owe this person a debt of gratitude. Maybe they're one of those people who will turn up at my doorstep in 20 years and demand my firstborn, you know.
0: Exactly. So, you know, it's a risky business, and what's even worse is that sometimes the threat can go both ways, and a request is like this, because if we're requesting something of someone, they might feel under pressure to say yes, and we might feel stink if they say no. It's a bi-directional face threat.
1: Oh, no.
0: Yeah, I know. It's a very risky business, engaging in communication. And I think we can feel this. So when you're preparing to engage in an FTA, often you'll feel kind of nervous about it, you know, before you apologize or you demand something or make a request, because you're aware of these tensions relating to face.
1: So what, Julia, what can we do? How can we save face?
0: Well, we tend to engage in various mitigation strategies to kind of soften the blow of these face-threatening acts. So they potentially land a bit better. So if we go back to our examples with requests, if we say, I wonder if you could do me a teeny tiny favour, we are appealing to the hearer's negative face by minimising the imposition on them, because it's just tiny, you know. It's not impinging on their freedom. It's just a little thing. And when we say, I have a huge favour to ask of you, we're appealing to their positive face by maximising our appreciation of their hoped-for actions. Like, I will, you know, I love you forever if you do this thing for me.
1: Yeah, right, yeah.
0: But something that I think is interesting, I don't know if you've noticed this, but I feel like sometimes we might minimise a request when it's a big request and maximise the request when it's a smaller request. So you might say, like, could you do me a massive favour and pass me that dishcloth, which isn't a great request, but we maximise it. Mm-hmm. Or you might say, could you do me a teeny tiny favour and look after the kids on Friday night, which is a bigger request, but me minimise it.
1: I feel like you're really
0: wrong.
1: I think you're rolling the dice with both of those, to be honest.
0: Yeah.
1: Especially the second one.
0: Why so? What's risk it?
1: Could you do me a teeny tiny favour and look after the kids on Friday night? Say, that's not a teeny tiny favour.
0: Could you do me a teeny tiny favour and pay for my expensive cancer surgery? Yeah, it's probably not going to work, right? It's pushing it. But I think that if we do that, if we make a small request seem big, then the other person might feel good about doing it for us. And if we make a big request seem small, then the other person might, if we're lucky, feel like it's less of a burden to them.
1: Julia, I'm going to go out on a limb here and say that there is probably going to be some context at play in some way in this sociolinguistic discussion. There tends to be,
0: doesn't there? Yeah. And I think that, so there's lots of social factors that can impact this, and we're more likely to engage in a lot of mitigation strategies when there's a power imbalance. You know, like bosses won't tend to say, could you possibly do this work that I'm paid you to do, you know? And they would be more likely to just say, can you get me this thing done by Friday? Maybe. So that's power.

0: Or imbalances, and then if you don't know someone well, like when you're in a restaurant and you're asking someone if you could maybe take the chair, is this chair available? Possibly, could I possibly take this chair? Or if the stakes are really high, so if you really want to need something, then you might, you know, load up a lot of mitigation strategies around it.
1: Yeah, I can see that with the stakes are high kind of thing. You don't want to die wondering. All right, Julia, what please are our take home lessons from this week's sociolinguistic? Okay.
0: Well, I think that we sometimes find ourselves manipulating people a bit sociolinguistically to achieve our goals via these kind of strategies. This is one example. There's lots of others too. And when we're making requests, we have to think about a bunch of things like how we're related to the person, how big the demand is, what power dynamics apply. It's a lot to think about when we just want to ask someone to do something. Quite a delicate endeavor, requires quite a lot of skill, and getting it right is part of our sociolinguistic competence and key to getting what we want.
1: Julia DeBress, Associate Professor Julia DeBress. Lovely chatting to you as always. We'll catch you again in a fortnight.
0: Okay, see ya.
1: That is Julia DeBress there, who pops along and talks sociolinguistics every couple of weeks here on Nights, and who is hungry, who is ravenous for topics to talk about. She has no trouble whatsoever coming up with them herself, but if you have a sociolinguistic query that you would like Julia to dive into headfirst, you can always get in touch with us. Text 21001, or you can send us an email, nights@rnz.co.nz. The detail and a reading are coming up after the news at 10, but now to take us to the pips, here's some Pacific Waves.
2: Kia ora koutou katoa toa. This is Pacific Waves from RNZ Pacific. I'm Tiana Haxton. On the show today,
3: we are thinking normal or above normal tropical cyclone activity.
2: Earth Sciences New Zealand has released this season's outlook. In the Marshall Islands,
4: the legacy and threat of explosive remnants of war present particular challenges.
2: Climate change is exposing World War II explosives. And
5: I was like, with off-axis, I almost wanted to rebel against the rebellion.
2: A Samoan dancer challenges hip-hop conventions. Cyclone season officially begins next month in November and runs through to April 2027. The Southwest Pacific could experience at least four severe tropical cyclones at Category 3 or higher, and includes a heightened risk for Samoa, Tokelau and parts of Kiribati. That's according to the 2026-2027 Tropical Cyclone Outlook by Earth Sciences New Zealand. Its weather and seasonal forecasting chief scientist, Chris Brandolino, joins me now with more details. Kia ora, Chris. So what can we expect?
3: If you take sort of a basin-wide approach, which goes pretty far, all the way from Papua New Guinea to all the way toward French Polynesia, we are thinking normal or above normal tropical cyclone activity for the season. The season running from November through to April, but there may be some early season, I guess, surprises. It's not out of the question we could see a tropical cyclone before the 1st of November. So nonetheless, areas near and east of the international dateline are probably going to find the most activity. We've assigned many island groups as either normal to elevated or even just straight up elevated when it comes to tropical cyclone activity this season. Meanwhile, areas near and to the west of the dateline probably going to see anywhere from normal to maybe normal or reduced activity. So it really does depend on where one is or where your interest is in the Southwest Pacific.
2: And we've seen a very strong El Nino developing in the Pacific. How could that change the conditions that these cyclones form in, or could it lead to more activity in some parts of the Pacific than others?
3: So El Nino basically is what we call a climate driver, right? And that means it's something that drives or influences our weather. Now, in the tropical Pacific, because, well, you're in the tropics, there is a much stronger connection. And typically what history tells us is that with El Nino, especially a very strong or so-called super El Nino, that tends to give those Pacific Island nations near and east of the international dateline a busier season. And that is because the ocean temperatures are warmer than usual. That can prove to be a breeding ground for tropical cyclones. It's more than just warm water that creates tropical cyclones. The atmosphere needs to be in a favorable environment. But having the warm water there, or warmer than the usual water, that certainly sets a pretty solid foundation. Whereas farther to the west, when you get towards, say, the East Coral Sea, maybe toward New Caledonia, perhaps toward Vanuatu, those areas, what we've assigned the risk as normal to reduce. And that is because ocean temperatures are likely to be cooler than average. So that has the reverse impact when it comes to tropical cyclone development, or the risk of.
2: And I've heard a lot about the concept of it possibly being an early start to the cyclone season. Could you explain that to me?
3: The tropical cyclone season runs from November until the end of April, right? Now, historically, when you look at weather history, we call climatology, tropical cyclones tend to form, they're most active, we get the most numbers, the busiest activity tends to be in the second half of the season, February, March, January, in the new calendar year. This year, we think there is elevated chances to see activity that is perhaps a bit abnormal in the first half. And we may see that as early as the next few days or several days. There may be something trying to form over toward the Cook Islands, for example. And that is because what we've seen, for example, when we look back at weather history and we look back at various years, that paints a picture. We call these analogs. So it really helps us understand what kind of season may be happening for this coming tropical cyclone season. And it tells us that we tend to find anywhere from their busy season. So in 1997 and 1998, there were 19 named tropical cyclones. In 2015, 2016, there were 8. So it's quite a bit of range. But because we've seen tropical cyclones pretty active on the northern side of the Pacific, so north of the equator in the North Pacific, and because we are in this very strong or so-called super El Nino, it does sort of set us up to see some activity early in the tropical cyclone season versus, say, maybe waiting a little bit toward the middle or the second half of the tropical cyclone season.
2: And when we talk about cyclones, you know, the focus is often on how strong and how fast the wind speeds are. But your outlook also raised concerns about rainfall, coastal impacts, and storms that could be a bit more slow moving or lingering in the area. So what other hazards should Pacific communities be preparing for, particularly the low-lying islands and areas where they have communities living on the coastal areas?
3: Generally speaking, the number one hazard with tropical cyclones is water, whether that's too much rain, heavy rainfall causing flooding and landslips, things like that, or if it's from storm surge, which is water moving from the ocean, the sea, onto the land because of the wind and the low pressure that comes with tropical cyclones. So water often is the number one hazard. Yes, high winds can cause damage and can cause power cuts and tree damage without question. These things can happen, but it's water. So it's really important that people have that awareness. So if you live in a low-lying area, and this is really the important part of staying connected to your national Met agency and staying connected to emergency officials, because they will have that local island knowledge of which areas tend to flood when there's really heavy rain, or which areas are most prone to, say, storm surge because of high wind and low pressure. So I think it's really important not to get fixated on the category or intensity of a tropical cyclone. Yes, a Category 5 is certainly very intense, and there's a reason it's a Category 5, but one can still have devastating impacts such as flooding and roads being washed out and landslips from a Category 1. So you should definitely give respect to any tropical cyclone, irrespective if it's a 1, 2, 3, 4, or 5.
2: RNZ Pacific Cyclone Watch Service will be activated on November 1st, marking the start of the South Pacific season, and will operate throughout. The Marshall Islands has warned the United Nations that climate impacts are exposing unexploded ordnance in the Pacific Islands. Unexploded ordnance includes explosive weapons such as bombs, shells, grenades, land and naval mines, and cluster munition. Several Pacific countries continue to live with the threat of explosive remnants left over from the Second World War. Johnny Blades has more.
6: The issue of unexploded ordnances surfaced as the UN Human Rights Council in Geneva debated a resolution on anti-personnel mine victim assistance. The Marshall Islands representative at the council, Doreen de Brum, welcomed the resolution, noting how Pacific Island states have lived with the dangerous legacy of war remnants for many years.
4: This reflects the importance we attach to ensuring that human rights and humanitarian consequences of anti-personnel mines remain firmly on the Council's agenda. For Pacific small island developing states, the legacy and threat of explosive remnants of war present particular challenges.
6: She said the high cost of reaching remote communities makes assistance especially difficult to sustain.
4: For us, this is also relevant in the context of climate-related hazards. Sea level rise, coastal erosion, flooding and storm surges can expose or displace explosive remnants of war, creating additional risk for vulnerable coastal and island communities.
6: Ms. de Brum said the international community's responsibility does not simply end when the ordnance is removed.
4: Survivors require sustained access to medical care, rehabilitation, psychological support, and social and economic reintegration. We also underline the importance of adequate, predictable, and sustained financing for both mine clearance and victim assistance.
6: In the Solomon Islands, up to 20 people are killed or injured each year by unexploded ordnance. In August 2024, more than 200 bombs were found at a school in the capital, Honiara. Doreen de Brum said small island developing states, or SIDS, like hers, have had the impacts of major conflict forced upon them against their wishes and deserve help in addressing the impacts.
4: For SIDS and affected developing countries and limited resources, international solidarity and sustained support are essential. Mr. President, for us, the principle is clear. No community shall be left behind because of its geography, and no survivor should be left behind because of limited national capacity.
2: Hip hop has always been about challenging the norm. But what happens when you challenge the limits of hip-hop itself? Samoan dancer and choreographer John Happy Feet Vaifale is exploring that through his new show Off Axis, premiering at the Tempo Dance Festival in Auckland this Thursday. I sat down with Happy Feet himself to hear more about Off Axis, but first he shared how his Samoan heritage influences the way he creates.
7: The culture is definitely embedded in the way I move and the way I dance. Despite being a hip-hop dancer, street dancer, I can't move without knowing that I'm moving in the way that is influenced by my culture, if that makes sense. I think, like, not even just Samoan, but, like, Pasifika humility allows me to, like, really be open-minded with how I create, especially for any of my works. And I think that is, like, the village mindset. The role of, like, director can be seen as you're the leader, you control everything. I take that in as well, but I think being a Pasifika, where we like to work as a unit and as a village, that's played a big part in the way I create.
8: Coming to the Tempo Dance Festival 13th to 18th of October here in New Zealand, what does it mean to have a festival like this here in Tāmaki Makaurau?
7: I view it as like a beautiful opportunity. There's so much talent, there's so much raw talent, both Pasifika and non-Pasifika. There's so much raw talent here in, like, in Auckland, and I think having a festival like Tempo allows everyone to showcase what we have, not only to each other, not only to non-artistic audience members, but to those who may be travelling, who may not understand and know our art. I think every art has its own way of being itself, and then with us here in Auckland, on Tāmaki, like, it is our own way of showing it, and that's the beauty of it.
8: Coming now to your show, Off Axis, on October 15th, tell me about that. What can audiences expect to see at it?
7: You can probably tell by the way I speak about things that I'm always wanting to try new things. I'm always wanting to go towards the unusual as a artist in that field. So with Off Axis, it's funny, street dance and hip-hop was supposed to be the rebellion against what was normal back then in you know, the 70s, you know? So hip-hop and street dance culture, that's kind of where it birthed out of just, like, being different and rebelling against everything. And so I was, like, with Off Axis, I almost wanted to rebel against the rebellion. So it was like, if hip-hop's supposed to be this rebellious thing against that, against the societal norm, then, well, wouldn't it be very hip-hop of me to rebel against That, if that makes sense. So that was one of my thinkings. It was a bit weird, but I was like, I try to make sense of it. Creating Off Axis has allowed me to just take all the weird, wonky ideas and then put it into this thing that I personally love, which is street dance and hip hop, and then just lay it out on the table and see what I can create with it.
8: And I was reading the blurb, which says that, you know, while it is hip hop, it's not simply a dance battle or a showcase, but a theatrical journey, like what you were talking about with me, how it's showing how hip hop can evolve. What do you want people to feel or take away from that, from watching this?
7: I want them to question. If there are audience members who are fans of hip hop, I want them to watch and question as well. How far is that, the artistic freedom within street dance and hip hop culture? How far can we push it? And in terms of including the theatrical side, I think that was my way of showcasing the ideas, not only just through dance. It could be even seen as showcasing dance ideas without dance, if that makes sense. Yeah. If it makes sense to me. I want to see if there are certain parts of the show that align with them, and then what parts are those? Which parts do you question? Which parts do you feel something of love, and then something where I don't really feel anything? The crazy thing with my sort of like mind in creating it is that it's like I created a smorgasbord of just random things, but precisely aligned with each other, but they'll seem random at first, and I almost want to see if anyone can connect any dots.
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10: RNZ News at 10 o'clock. Paul Marier. Good evening. I'm Mark Leishman. National's Christopher Luxon and Labour's Chris Hipkins have agreed to disagree and butted heads in the second major leaders' debate in Auckland tonight. They were questioned on a wide range of topics, from tax policy to foreign affairs to their favourite takeaway. A question from a member of the public labels the two Chrises dumb and dumber, saying one wrecked the economy and the other failed to fix it. Mr. Hipkins argued that Labour led the economy through a crisis with record low unemployment. But Mr. Luxon disagreed.
11: Easy to burn a house down, takes time to rebuild it. That's what we're doing. We've made some good progress. Think about the fact we've got spending under control. We've got inflation down. We've got interest rates down. We've now got an economy growing faster than Australia, the US and the UK. And we've got more to do, no doubt about it. But that's why the plan is working.
12: The fact checkers will be looking at that and checking all those
13: things. Well, don't worry.
12: Because many of those are just not true.
10: The pair also clashed over health policy, with Christopher Luxon taking aim at Labour's three free GP visits, saying not everyone needed them. But Mr. Hipkins responded by saying that hospital emergency departments were clogged under National because people couldn't afford to go to their GP. He also criticised National's plans for a third medical school at Waikato, saying the same result could have been achieved by increasing spaces at Otago and Auckland. But there was some consensus, with both agreeing to take a bipartisan approach to infrastructure. The leaders were asked if they would agree in the first 100 days to agree on a long-term plan for health funding, infrastructure projects and artificial intelligence regulation. Mr. Hipkins says he wants to stop the flip-flopping on infrastructure, and Mr. Luxon says he's agreed on a cross-party approach. The pair then shook hands on working together on the issues. Mr. Hipkins says he also agreed a bipartisan approach on funding pharmaceuticals. The agreement will bring some hope for the infrastructure sector. Prior to the debate, Infrastructure New Zealand released a survey that highlighted its concerns about the country's long-term capacity to deliver on future investment. The survey found nearly half of the 290 respondents reported losing staff overseas in the past year. And Chief Executive Nick Leggett says 56% believe the country is ill-prepared if investment increases in the next 12 months.
14: We've got to recognise that when there comes an uplift in work in New Zealand, that if we've got a fewer number of people who are skilled to be able to deliver that infrastructure, it's going to cost us more to bring them back into the industry, whether we're bringing them back from overseas or just from other parts of the economy.
10: And at the finance spokespeople debate in Queenstown, there was also some consensus on what the future holds for the retirement system. Asked whether they would commit to participating in a cross-party review on issues like the age of eligibility for New Zealand Super and KiwiSaver settings, Labour's Barbara Edmund says she and National's Nicola Willis have already made that commitment.
13: I'm really grateful to Nicola that we both agreed that this is such an important conversation. We should try and get some cross-parliamentary consensus on the key areas where we agree. We're not going to agree on everything, but be clear on where that isn't and what we do so we can help people plan for their retirement.
10: New Zealand First's Shane Jones was the only no vote. All parties but ACT were also in favour of taking action to tackle the dominance of the supermarket duopoly. ACT's David Seymour says it's unlikely to have any real effect except to discourage investing in the country. National's Nicola Willis rejected that before Shane Jones stepped in.
15: Our own report says every single supermarket today will keep its own brand, will remain profitable, and in year one after separation, prices will drop by 3.5%.
16: And now you understand what our cabinet meetings are like.
10: Shane Jones says ACT needs to stand up for consumers too. There was some disagreement earlier on, however, with Ms. Edmonds trading barbs with Ms. Willis over the usefulness of the Investment Boost program. Labour plans to cut the policy to save what it says is $7.7 billion, an amount National disputes. Barbara Edmonds says the country is made up of small businesses, which will benefit more from its plans to allow assets up to $10,000 to be written off for tax purposes. But Nicola Willis says the program is a better way to promote growth. A stretch of State Highway 1 is closed after a crash on the Kapiti Coast, north of Wellington. Three vehicles crashed around 8:30 this evening, north of the Waikanae on-ramp. Police say two people have minor injuries. Debris has fallen into both north and southbound lanes, and diversions are in place. Nurse educators say a government directive to limit nurse enrolments makes no sense as pressure builds on the workforce. The Tertiary Education Commission has asked providers to limit enrolments to last year's levels because there aren't enough student placement spots available in hospitals. Here's our political reporter, Lauren Crimp.
17: The directive has arrived as concerns about hospital staffing grow louder and an election year battle rages on between Labour and National over how many nurses are being hired. The Tertiary Education Commission says growing numbers of student nurses has put pressure on clinical placement capacity. But Massey University nurse educators Andrea Donaldson and Marie Sheard say the country's need for more nurses will only grow as the population ages. They say the commission had been telling them to grow their programs and they don't understand the U-turn.
10: Meanwhile, Health NZ is looking at ways to boost clinical placement spots, but it's also suggesting nursing schools look elsewhere. Health NZ says nursing schools should strengthen relationships with primary care, aged residential care and other non-hospital services to find placements for their students. The Public Service Association says the government is baking in severe understaffing with a proposal to cut a quarter of roles from MCIRT. The new mega ministry told staff today of its proposal to cut 400 roles, a majority of which are vacant. The Association's National Secretary, Dwayne Leo, says he can't understand the rationale.
18: The cuts, they make no sense because what you've got is an agency that was created that was meant to tackle climate change, housing and infrastructure, some of our biggest long-term challenges. What we've actually got is this government dismantling this public service before our very eyes, and New Zealanders are going to lose as a result of that.
10: Dwayne Leo says staff feel extremely concerned, particularly as final job confirmation isn't expected until next February. The announcement by the ministry has been met with surprise by Labour and Green MPs. Labor's Camilla Berich is asking the MCIRT chief executive and government to stop any binding decisions around job cuts until after the election.
19: We do not support these cuts. We've been really clear that we wouldn't be implementing the cuts that the National Party announced in their upcoming budgets. And the issue we have really is it's really difficult to rewind decisions that have already been made. You know, you can't turn back time and re-employ people. So we're really asking them in this transitional period, during an election period, to show restraint.
10: Camilla Berich says she promises that if Labor forms the next government, it will stop the restructure. The Greens' Tamatha Paul, who represents Wellington Central, says the city's morale can't handle any more public service cuts. She says workers in Wellington are left feeling undervalued with their lives in the air.
20: We just can't afford any more cuts. And I mean that financially, but I also mean it in terms of the morale of the city. We can't have thousands more workers told that their work isn't important.
10: And a former Wellington mayor says the cuts to public sector jobs over the past few years are badly impacting the city's hospitality sector. Former Wellington mayor and Dot Loves Data director Justin Lester says dozens of nightlife operators in the capital city are going out of business, including long-standing venues which have been operating for decades.
21: The effect of public sector cuts, people have got a bit of a crisis of confidence, and we're seeing that in that huge drop. And look, if you're in business as a pub or a hospitality operator, you're doing incredibly well, because those are pretty rough numbers.
10: Justin Lester says while spending is gradually improving and some new venues are emerging, it has been a rough period for Wellington. It's now approaching 10 minutes past 10. New Real Estate Institute data on house prices shows a mixed picture around the country, but one economist says even the faster-growing regions may be weaker than they seem. The Institute's data shows the median house price down 2.3% year-on-year, while Auckland and Wellington recorded price falls, places like Southland lifted. But Infometrics principal economist Brad Olson says activity is slow everywhere.
22: You know, if you look at the one-year house price index change, the likes of Canterbury up 3.1%, Otago up 2.8%, Southland up a pretty strong 7.5%. That's all good and well, but if you look at the sales figures year on year, again, you know, they're not necessarily showing a huge amount of activity.
10: Brad Olson says there's half a year's worth of homes for sale. The Education Minister has hit out at the president of the country's largest education union, questioning whether she should remain in the role because of her previous role with the Teaching Council. Erica Stanford says a highly critical report into the council's handling of teacher Timothy Fisher, a sex offender who was able to teach despite repeated warning signs, exposes a rotten culture within the organisation. She says unions had too much influence over the Teaching Council through elected positions.
23: Rebecca Lessell, the president of the NZDI, was on the Teaching Council for 9 years up to 2024 and the deputy chair, and was involved in setting the direction of the culture of the Teaching Council.
10: In a response, the NZDI union did not address the minister's attack, but says the report exposes failures in the system and warns against politicising education. An advocate for survivors abused in state care says there are clear parallels between the failures identified by the 2024 Royal Commission of Inquiry and the Fisher case. Keith Whiffen, himself a survivor, says the case immediately made him think of the findings of the Abuse in Care Royal Commission of Inquiry.
24: This needs to be a warning to other entities as well, who still need to bring about culture change and to make sure always that child safety is their first point of consideration, over and above everything else and anything else.
10: The Teaching Council has apologised for its handling of the case. Internal documents have revealed New Zealand Food Safety was aware of possible health risks over a now banned pesticide, despite downplaying it publicly. The pesticide, methimidophos, was found on silver beet in 2022 at 380 times the legal limit. The chemical was banned in 2024. A report on the breach obtained by Greenpeace shows New Zealand Food Safety couldn't rule out a food safety risk, especially for children. Greenpeace Executive Director Russell Norman says that's in contrast to the watchdog's public statements that there was no risk. And a group of public health advocates says it's long held concerns about the transparency of New Zealand food safety. Physicians and Scientists for Global Responsibility lead researcher Jodie Brunning says there is a lack of regulatory teeth when breaches occur. She says the group has been concerned about evasiveness from the authorities for some time.
0: We see that there's a real problem with risk assessment. It's not transparent and they're not publishing it. They're also not declaring who's conducting the risk assessment and the regulatory reviews involved.
10: Food Safety says chronic pesticide exposure may have been a risk, but a one-off is not a threat. Russia has carried out waves of drone and missile strikes on various regions in Ukraine, including the capital, Kyiv. President Volodymyr Zelensky says Russia has targeted Ukraine's energy and other critical infrastructure, killing at least six people and leaving it at least 600,000 without power. The BBC's Dan Johnson is in Kyiv.
1: President Zelensky has again posted on X saying that his city, his country, has been hit by Russian ballistic missiles without any intelligence being shared by international partners. So that means his people are at risk. They say the cause of this is being investigated. There's been some speculation today this may have been because of weather conditions or because Russia is using a new model of missiles. There's not been any confirmation of exactly what the gap here is that has left these skies vulnerable.
10: Messages wishing Pope Leo a swift recovery have been pouring in from world leaders after he underwent surgery to treat lung cancer. Australia's Prime Minister Anthony Albanese and the UN Secretary General Antonio Guterres have said sent their thoughts were with the Pope. And Canada's Mark Carney said he hoped that the Pontiff would draw strength from the prayers of the people he has helped. And finally, a taco-flavoured sausage has taken out this year's prize for New Zealand's Best Banger. Judge Hannah Miller-Child says the balance of flavours in the Birria Taco Snag from Auckland's Mapari Meats won over the judging panel. Butchers, chefs and food writers spent 6 days sizzling and sampling a record 869 sausages entered in this year's awards. And that's the news.
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10: Emil is back with you very shortly as nights continues. We have the short forecast from Met Service until midnight Thursday. Northland to Manawatu, also Coromandel, Bay of Plenty and the Central High Country. Often cloudy tomorrow with patchy drizzle. The rain will develop about Taranaki through the night and spread elsewhere tomorrow morning. Briefly heavy and then easing to scattered showers later. Porowhenua to Wellington gets periods of rain or drizzle, easing to isolated showers tomorrow. For Gisborne to Wairarapa, mostly fine with scattered rain in Wairarapa, spreading elsewhere for a time tomorrow. Marlborough and Nelson get rain clearing to fine through the night and then scattered showers developing tomorrow afternoon. Buller to Westland, rain and some heavy falls there, but they'll ease to isolated showers tonight. Canterbury, North Otago, Dunedin and Clutha. It's rain, easing to scattered showers tomorrow afternoon or into the evening. And the remainder of Otago, Fiordland and Southland, showers turning to rain in the morning and then easing to isolated showers by the evening. For the Chatham Islands, low cloud and drizzle and then rain tomorrow night. 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It's 17 minutes past 10.
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6: Thank you, Mark Leishman. We were talking last hour to Julia DeBress, our sociolinguist, about requests, making requests someone sent me a text saying my mother-in-law would say, you couldn't just, and then it was something huge and ridiculous, like paint her house. I kind of admire the bullishness of that. Be a dear and donate me your kidney, would you? We've got a reading coming up for you this hour. It's the third episode of Kathleen Gallagher's Earthquakes and Butterflies, written and read for us by Kathleen Gallagher. That's going to take us from around a quarter to 11 through to 11. And then after the news at 11, it's the Music 101 Pocket Edition. So Omarlor Etienne Schwalger is here with the Pocket Edition. That's going to play at around 6 minutes past 11, there or thereabouts. And will take us through to midnight and indeed to tomorrow morning. So that is what's coming up over the next couple of hours here on Nights. But right now, the clock is ticking its way towards 19 past 10, which means it must be time for RNZ's programme, The Detail.
2: Incredible fashion in Canberra. Go back to back in a Big Bash thriller.
4: This is what New Zealand cricket has turned down. Instead of joining Australia's Big Bash League, we'll have our own homegrown franchise for the T20 game. The players want it, the board backs it fully, the grassroots game wants it.
7: We're going to try and create what we believe is a unique world-class franchise model for New Zealanders in New Zealand.
8: NZ20 offers a capital fund which would go to our major associations, and that has the opportunity to fund cricket at community level for the coming years. That's exciting, and that's important to have that new capital into our country.
11: I think it's great that we have got it ticked off, a T20 tournament in New Zealand. I think that a tournament like that, it will definitely get more viewership.
4: So why is NZ cricket being called chaotic, weak, woke and dysfunctional?
25: The vast majority of us who follow and love the game and have been involved for donkey's years are in the wilderness.
4: I'm Sharon Brett-Kelly. Today on The Detail, the Black Caps are counting down to one of the biggest home tours in a generation against India, with T20, one-dayers and test matches. But behind the scenes of our most popular summer sport, a civil war is going on. We look at the new competition, the public roasting by a cricket legend, and why the cricket world is so divided. RNZ's sports editor Dana Johansson calls it a long and torturous tale.
26: It probably erupted over a year ago now. So the dispute really centred around the future of the domestic game. So going back to the middle of last year, a private consortium led by a number of high-profile former cricket players, and current actually, they put forward a proposal to New Zealand Cricket for a new private 2020 franchise league. And at the same time, New Zealand were undertaking their own feasibility studies around the current product and looking at various options for the domestic game. And there were a faction within New Zealand cricket and on the board itself that was strongly agitating for New Zealand to get a licence in Australia's Big Bash League. There were a lot of other issues bubbling away under the surface at that time, but essentially this became a flashpoint for these various factions in the game, and New Zealand cricket descended into I guess open conflict and institutional paralysis in a way. In the end, the chief executive Scott Weinick stepped down at the end of the year. He cited fundamental differences with the game's stakeholders, and really his tenure was defined by these ongoing tensions with the major associations and the players' association itself, and then eventually his own board as well. Also at that time, long-serving Players Association boss Heath Mills, he also resigned. He didn't reference this whole dispute that was bubbling away, but essentially this could have been the tipping point for him as well.
4: Were they in support of going to the Big Bash League?
26: So Heath Mills was the head of the Players Association. The Players Association were very much on board with this NZ20 concept, and as were the major associations, which are the kind of, I guess, what you'd call the federations. So Northern Districts, Central Districts and the like. Mm. Scott Weinick, while he said he had no preference initially, it was very clear by the end he was strongly in favour of this move to the Big Bash League. That's been even clearer post his resignation, where he said it's clear there were fundamental differences between the game's major stakeholders. So in the fallout from all this, New Zealand cricket, we're dealing with all these sort of internal tensions. There were a lot of people that were very loyal to Scott Weinick. It continued to push ahead with the feasibility studies through the beginning of this year. And then in March, it announced that it had selected the NZ20 option as its preferred option, and it was going to push ahead with that. So initially, they were looking at for it to come in place this summer, the 26-27 season. That in the end proved too ambitious. So now that they've push that timeline back to the 27-28 summer. And since that announcement, it's really been radio silence, and that's been frustrating a lot of people. So the issue came to the boil again really late last week. We had the stinging criticism from Sir Richard Hadley, legend of the game.
12: Sir Richard Hadley has just released a statement to RNZ that takes aim at New Zealand cricket in the game's governing body. Now, this is a breaking story just to hand. Joining me now is sports reporter Jonty Dine.
13: Yeah, it is very much breaking news, this letter just coming to RNZ in the last few moments. Hadley says there are some major concerns, and he feels that there's been a lack of transparency from the New Zealand Cricket Board.
26: So he called for the release of the Deloitte report, which was considered the kind of central piece of advice in which New Zealand Cricket was framing its decision-making around. New Zealand Cricket, to their credit, responded by fronting up on the issue and really going over their decision-making. I mean, it came 6 months too late, but they really did lay out how they came to this decision. They didn't release the report itself, but they clarified that the report did favour the Big Bash League as the preferred option, or kind of in terms of when you're weighing up the pros and cons. It's just said it had the, you know, strong upsides in terms of the financial value and governance. But New Zealand Cricket ultimately went for this NZ20 option, and they clarified that there were actually four pieces of individual advice which they based that decision-making off. They also went back to their original constitution and what their purpose is, and that's to create opportunities at grassroots level and for New Zealand players. So
14: can we just, and we'll talk a bit more about what Sir Richard Hadley is saying, but what does this T20 cricket, homegrown cricket competition look like?
26: That's probably the concern, and potentially there's been speculation that's why this is bubbling away to the surface again now, is that since March, when it was announced that this is the option they're going with, it's kind of been radio silence. We haven't heard a lot about where things are progressing with this new league, and you'd expect by now we would have heard where the teams are going to be based, who the owners are, where this money's coming from, and we haven't had a lot of information, and I think that's where a lot of the frustration is coming from. So I think there's a real sense that potentially this new concept is vulnerable, and that's why the detractors are starting to hit out again.
14: Vulnerable in what way?
26: You know, it's very all very well to have this grand idea on a whiteboard, and it's very easy to get people to commit to this concept on paper, but when it actually comes to getting that investor backing and getting people to commit the cash, that becomes a lot harder. And so I think people are getting a bit worried that even this now 27-28 timeline might again be too ambitious. So there's been a few whispers that it could be pushed back another year, or perhaps that New Zealand cricket do need to go in another direction now.
14: The Players Association is supporting this, and grassroots cricket. That's pretty convincing, isn't it?
26: Absolutely, and I think that's kind of where New Zealand Cricket's hand were forced to really go with this option. They are the two major stakeholders in the game, and you can't really get much through without the support of both the players and the major associations under a federalised model. So really a lot of the criticism and the unrest is coming from the former players and sort of commentators around that, people very loyal to the former CEO, Scott Weinick. But, you know, a hallmark of this dispute is really that it's been a letter writing campaign. We haven't heard from these people directly. And
14: so
26: it's not
14: Sir Richard hasn't actually spoken, done an interview with anybody about it?
26: No, he has not. And he's sort of referred people back to his statement whenever people have requested an interview with him. So as much as, you know, this faction likes to criticise New Zealand cricket for a lack of transparency and accountability, we're yet to hear directly from these people as well. It's all been through sternly worded letters that have found their way into the media.
15: Oh, the last over. See how much it means to them.
14: That's Super Smash, the current T20 domestic tournament, which will happen again this summer as NZ Cricket works to launch the new, much more ambitious competition. One of the key differences between the two is that under the NZ20 plan, a capital fund will be set up from the sale of the teams to private investors, giving cricket in New Zealand a nest egg. Newstalk ZB breakfast sports anchor Andrew Alderson says it's a bold plan.
16: Essentially, you had three options there. It was either going to be the status quo with the Super Smash, as it is at the moment. New Zealand's not blessed with a great time zone for selling the game overseas in that regard. You also had the option of going into the Australian Big Bash League, which would offer one team probably for New Zealand against the current Australian teams that are there. And there's no guarantee that New Zealand would even be let in there when it came to the Players Association, etc., or whether the doors would be opened. Or you have to be ambitious and try and develop your own privatised league that you can sell to investors and then reinvest the money in the domestic game. And the decision they've come to is the latter, and it's a bold move, but an audacious move, but it's one that's going to be have some difficulty to be able to put together. So it's quite a in-depth, complicated picture with a lot of agendas at play. But in the end, they've got to try and do something ambitious to try and keep the game alive.
14: And this it's been called the NZ20 at the moment, privately funded multi-franchise T20 competition backed by overseas investment. Do you know where we're at? Because it was scheduled to start this summer, but it's been put off for a year.
16: I think it's very much a work in progress still. Lots of work still to do. And the trouble is, Sharon, it's requiring someone to put their hand in their pocket, you know, a private investor, presumably, you know, people in the billionaire range to be able to do it, and probably from overseas to be able to make that happen. And that comes with certain caveats. I imagine they're going to want some bang for buck for that. And really, it's about negotiating a way that's going to, I guess, service their needs, but also bring money into the New Zealand game and provide a pathway. And I imagine engagement as well for players, but also for fans, that's going to excite people, bring them to the games, bring eyeballs to the television, and, you know, and be able to sell the rights to television, both domestically and internationally. So it requires some incredibly audacious big picture thinking to make this work. But if it does work, that would be a way of really sustaining the New Zealand game. So I applaud that initiative in a way, and that there's a lot of hard work to do between now and then. And as you say, with it even being delayed 1 year, puts doubts in people's minds as to how sustainable it is.
14: Is it expected to be at the same level of as Australia's Big Bash League or even the Indian IPL?
16: No, I don't think it could be anywhere near the capacity of that. But then maybe I'm putting too much of a ceiling on it. I mean, it is troubled by the time zone, though, around the world with people tuning in. I don't think that's a help. But I do think that they could sell it on the basis of the New Zealand environment. If they can bring in, you know, probably think a bit further afield, it wouldn't be under the same auspices that it currently is with, you know, Northern Districts, Central Districts in the metropolitan areas, or even, you know, Otago and Southland. They'd have to make it a city-based league, I imagine, and one of those would be to showcase the best New Zealand. I'm thinking probably somewhere in the region of Queenstown, somewhere like that. Just to be able to make it an aspirational place to come to play cricket for starters, and also to showcase New Zealand on get eyeballs on the screen from around the world. A bit like, I suppose, if you're thinking of an example, case in point, the Tour de France every year. It's just a tremendous tourism advertisement for France, let alone just for cycling.
14: What billionaire would be interested in something like this?
16: Have to be a cricket-loving one, I would have thought. But I'm thinking that probably points to maybe the subcontinent, where there's some big money involved in the game. Could be, I suppose, England or probably not Australia necessarily, because they've already got the Big Bash League to look at there. But there's already the trouble is, too, there's been a few fishhooks. If you think about the Big Bash League with trying to privatise that, that's another issue in itself. Australia's process there hasn't been smooth. There's been a lot of fractious debate and behaviour there in regard to that. So it's a tricky one because it does tend to divide people, and it requires some real political skill and navigation to be able to get anything like that across the line and into people's living rooms and getting people, as I say, to the game, which is ultimately what they need to do.
14: Why are two such highly respected cricketing people, Sir Richard Hadlee and Leslie Murdoch, why are they so adamant that Australia's Big Bash is the best option for New Zealand cricket, for New Zealand cricket players?
16: Well, I think that on the face of it, it does feel like a good option because you think about how it's essentially worked, I guess, for the Warriors, for, you could argue, for the Breakers, New Zealand teams in A-League football. But the flip side to that is that you're sacrificing some of your independence to be part of that, if you like. Yes, you get a cheque at the end of the day and you get funded, et cetera, but you are capping it as opposed to actually living or creating your own destiny still with your own league. And also I think a lot of the vehement opposition to that, to going into the Big Bash League, is because you're limiting the number of places that are available to New Zealanders in that league. If you've just got one squad or of players, you know, you might have, I don't know, up to 20 players or something as part of that in the Big Bash League, whereas you could have 120 players and create a stronger pathway in New Zealand if you can get that investment across the line. So there's just so many question marks and I guess, what-ifs in that, Sharon, at this point. I think, too, what is perhaps lost in this, I'm trying to think of the sort of the bigger picture to all of this, is that at the International Cricket Council level is where they have missed a beat, I think, over the years, and it's almost running out of runway for them now, is that they haven't created, like football, a global calendar. And I think if you could get that across, and it's such a hard thing to negotiate, especially with the power that India wheeled at the table, they'd have to be a key part of that, given that so much of the cricketing market revolves around them, justifiably. But also, billionaires who are investing in private leagues around the world, they're not going to stop either at trying to encroach on that international market and to just eat up a lot of the calendar. So you end up with these forces competing for this territory in terms of dates every year. Case in point is the IPL, which is in April and May. You've got the Big Bash League in December, January, and then you've got the, say, in England with July, their T20 league. Players can only play so much cricket. They've only got so much time and fitness to be involved in the game.
14: Would a domestic league actually keep our top cricketers in New Zealand? Or are you saying that if it's structured properly, they could do the other leagues as well?
16: They could do a number of the leagues. They have given their word that they want to play in a New Zealand league. But I think the crux of that is if the price is right. That's another problem that a privatised NZ20 is going to face, in that, and why they have to have the money available, big money, to be able to pay these players, is because they're sharing that, or they're trying to compete in the same part of the calendar with the summer season, with those other countries like South Africa and Australia, and even further afield, Dubai, etc. It's going to want to be, you know, some international names here as well to create or to generate that interest in the game.
14: What did I hear the other day? Finn Allen has got a contract to play in the BBL for $750,000.
16: Yeah. I mean, you can't blame these guys for doing that. The only thing I would say is that how much do those players owe back to New Zealand cricket, who created the system that enabled them to get good at the game and be able to go on and use those skills overseas? It's really hard to put a figure on that.
14: But Andrew says cricket in New Zealand never seems to be far from controversy.
16: It can be quite tumultuous. I think it's never far away. It's almost like it's doing press ups in the hallway, the issues and things like that. Just when you think it's a nice, safe, sound, what would you say, flat batting wicket, for want of a better term, in the cricket parlance. But there's been problems before. I mean, yeah, over the years, various things, and of course, you know, match fixing allegations being one of them, and various other elements with, I guess, the game turning more and more professional over the years, and players versus administration, etc. This is a pretty key watershed, I think, though, Sharon, in that it's really about the future of the game and how it's going to sustain itself through the next generation, because it's probably the old ways are not going to cut it with the longer form game now, and how you sustain the market, domestic market at home, but also how you sell it to markets overseas, etc. And as much as I'm a

0: writer Aidan McLaughlin why the Australian Big Bash League is not the right option.
1: Perhaps something that hasn't really been talked about that much is the fact that whereas Cricket Australia may have, at a very high level, expressed an interest in, you know, bringing New Zealand cricket into the fold for the Big Bash League, there are other considerations. They have a players' association. It certainly wouldn't be in the players' interest to bring in a team from overseas. And also, of course, the state cricket associations themselves would have similar thoughts. So, yeah, I think, you know, from Lance Hamilton's perspective, Inter-20 was really the only option that there was. At the moment, the Super Smash, which will run again this year, has six teams, six men's and six women's teams. And of course, it covers the whole of New Zealand, North and South Island. It has good local engagement with local communities, young people who are learning to love cricket. And with the Big Bash League, just having one team, which I understand would only have been based in Auckland, they wouldn't have had the ability to move games around the country. It would have only been in Auckland. That really would have taken away from that community feel and getting out there and our cricket fans actually getting out to watch games around the country.
0: And is that really what they're most concerned about, is kind of getting the community more involved?
1: Well, yes, I think it is. And I think that's very fair. The major associations, of which Lance is the CEO of one of them in the Central District regions, they then look after the major associations, then look after the district associations, and they all have their own boards and their own community game to think of. And so really, without some care towards those district associations, the community game, where does it stand? Who do they go and see? Who do they go and watch when their heroes are playing? They need local participation. They need local games to watch. And I think it's pretty clear that that was not going to be the case with the Big Bash League. Of course, the other thing is that the professional players in this country, if there were only a Big Bash League in terms of T20 domestic competition, where do the rest of them go? What do the rest of them play week in, week out to make sure that they are ready to hone their skills and play T20 cricket, which, of course, could lead on to higher honours?
0: What's the general state of the grassroots game at the moment?
1: Well, I have two daughters that play cricket, and they are involved both at school and at their local club. And certainly from a girl's perspective, I think the game is growing. The boys' game has always been strong, and I think from what I see locally in Hawke's Bay, it continues to be strong. So it's still the go-to summer sport of choice, and a key thing of what Lance Hamilton, etc., is saying is that we want it to continue to develop, and one way to do that is ensure that they can see their heroes locally through an NZ20 competition.
0: The next step really is to secure investors, isn't it?
1: It is, and I believe that's something that's going on at the moment. Conversations are being had. I think the fuss will die down in the short term for the reason you've given. You know, we do have India coming here to play the Black Caps, then the Black Caps go to Australia. The White Ferns are in Australia at the end of this week. And then we will have Super Smash. I think the test will be when the summer ends. And it's really important at that stage that New Zealand cricket and NZ20 show some progress and show that they are ready for the 27-28 season and for a competition to begin then. I think if we get to 6 months' time, say, and it's all a little bit quiet and no one really knows what's going on and will there be a competition and won't there, then this will all stir up again. But I think all concerned are hoping that they have plenty to say by the time that comes around and NZ20 gets off the ground successfully.
0: That's it for today. Thanks to Aidan McLaughlin, Andrew Alderson and Dana Johansson. 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This podcast was produced by Alexia Russell and engineered by William Saunders. I'm Sharon Brett Kelly. Ka kite.
2: Thank you, Sharon. And the detail is back again tomorrow. We've got a reading coming up for you very shortly. Let's have a song first, though. This is by The Smiths. It's called Please, Please, Please Let Me Get What I Want.

0: Christmas. Please, please, please let me get what I want. We've got Music 101 Pocket Edition coming up after the news, but right now to take us to the Pips, the third episode of Earthquakes and Butterflies by Kathleen Gallagher.
1: Puare, whole, hollow, the exposed, opening. Big earthquakes, wakes and tangihanga come in waves. Dressed in black, hundreds of people walk together to churches, to marae, to homes, to funeral parlours, praying, singing, talking, walking, to farewell our loved ones. Walking helps us, the living, to move with the pain. There is a hole inside me, as big as the sky. The hole is the colour of soft olive green. Today the hole permeates me inside out, upside down. There've been no shakes since 9 o'clock last night. You asked for photos. I can't do that yet. It feels like taking photos of a gaping wound, mine own, bloodied and open to the sky.
2: Kara is at home. She doesn't wish to go anywhere at all. She meditates. She contemplates. She talks to herself, trying to unravel. She wants to lie on the side of the hill under the snakeskin gum, curled in a ball and weep her way through the day. Today, the stunning white snow mountains are covered in misty cloud. She sees them slipping through before her very eyes, her loved ones, her beloved. She sees them all slipping through. There is no way she can call them back, except when they come unbidden and speak with her by her side. They are become now of the Wairua, the spirit. Today she pays homage to them. She plants her gardens. On a day like this, there is no place else but to be in the garden, in bare feet, the earth in her toes, beneath the sky. Kara wants to crawl into the ground, stay there and never come out. She opens her mouth wide. The thin, high sound comes weeping from deep inside her. She sees the kōtuku high up above. She recognizes him. Her eyes fill with tears. Then a deep peace fills her. The kōtuku sits on the rock near her. I wish you were here beside me in your young man's body, honey.
3: Ōtautahi is where the first season comes through. Christchurch, Ades Christus, is the home of Christ's consciousness. Change is coming, heralded by the earthquakes. This place is a birthing canal, one of the places on earth where the old breaks down and the new emerges.
2: But why have you passed through? You could be here.
3: We are to work together, Fire, across the dimensions.
1: Marama, moon, month, light, clear. 4 days after the 22nd February quakes begin, we run out of water. Then milk tankers full of water roll in from South Canterbury. Delighted, we queue in Colombo Street, filling bottles and containers with water. Then springs pop up everywhere, 10,000 springs. Birds and ducks and insects return in droves. Warm, hot, sunny, stunning weather. Normally, Hemi would be out at the beach, body surfing, kicking a ball around, lying in the sun. He is walking around the city in his yellow hard hat and orange vest, taking notes, trying to make sense of what has happened.
4: There were earthquakes in Christchurch from 1869 through 1870 for 18 months. They were building St. Michael's Church in stone. It fell, so they built St. Michael's in wood. The Anglican Cathedral was designed in wood, but an English bishop said it must be in stone. The locals always built in wood and raupo. All the trees survived. The statues of the men all fell flat on their faces. except Captain James Cook, the navigator, in Victoria Square. All of the statues of women survived. In the central city, only two churches have survived intact, Catholic St. Mary's and Anglican St. Michael's. The woman curving a sword in her hands in the sky on the cenotaph in the square is intact. The chalice sculpture of leaves whirling in the square is intact. The cairn of river stones is intact. Orders have been made for the cairn of river stones to be dismantled on the 24th of February, 2 days after the 22nd of February earthquake happened. It remains standing.
1: Why, water, memory, song. Over the next few days, rumours surface around the city that Mary, Mother of Jesus, appeared in the left turret of the broken cathedral, facing out over the city. Then a full front page photo of Mary in the left turret appears in the press. The cathedral bell ringers say they had placed the statue of Mary in the left turret of the cathedral facing inwards. On the 22nd of February at 12:51, when the earthquake occurs, the right turret collapses, but the turret where Mary stands remains, and the statue of Mary turns 180 degrees and faces out over the city. The Christian Orthodox say that Mary has turned, stopping earthquakes and storms before, saving people's lives. If the February 22nd quake had gone on a few seconds longer, thousands, not hundreds, of people would have perished. Weeks later, Mary is taken to the Carmelites and then to the Catholic Pro-Cathedral, St. Mary's in Manchester Street, where she stands surrounded by lighted candles to this day.
5: Kyra agrees to drive with Peter. They will take Helena to a rest home that Peter has organized in Waimate, 2.5 hours south of Christchurch. Peter's wife Kay was born in Waimate, and she has family and friends there who can care for Helena. The sun is coming up in the east as they leave. They have Helena in the front seat. The seat is flat back, and Kyra sits in the back behind Peter, holding Helena's hand. Peter drives out through Holswell. Peter has very little fuel, but he knows that further south there are petrol stations that are open. The underground fuel tanks at the stations in the south and east of the city have been thrown up and out of the ground and are standing awry, half in, half out of the ground. As they get further south, clear of the city, they see people with tables and tents set up at the sides of the road. They have cakes, sandwiches, scones and cups of tea, and they offer clothes, jackets and jerseys, petrol and water to people driving out of the city. Peter and Kyra can't believe the goodness of these people. They are overjoyed. Kyra holds Helena's hand. She sees the people standing at the roadsides looking out for them. Peter stops for fuel, and they receive cups of tea and hot date scones and another blanket for Helena. Helena sips only a very little at a time, just barely. She's not able to eat. All the way to Waimate, there are people on the sides of the road with hot food, cold food, home baking, blankets, water, hot drinks. All the way there are people, strangers they have never met before in their lives, waiting, watching out for them.
1: Turanga Waiwai, place of belonging. Some folk born and bred here, who live on the other side of the world or in other parts of the country, are affected, as if the shaking of the earth has gone inside their bones too. Some raise money or invest in rebuilding here. Some pack up and shift home for good. Some die unexpectedly of unusual illnesses or accidents. Our reality is sprinkled with broken bones, broken houses, broken jobs, broken people. We walk a tightrope beneath the stars, half alive, half dead, raw, empty, opened wide. We are overawed, taken utterly by surprise. The way we view things is irrevocably altered. We are broken, traumatized, like in a war, except it is not a war, and we do not become fearful of other people. We are fearful of the earth shaking and opening. We have more faith and trust in other people than ever before. Some of us become terrified to go in lifts or into underground car parks or to walk near brick walls or tall buildings all beside each other. Some people leave the city. The only way for them is to start again somewhere else. Most of us stay here in our shaky Tūranga Waewae, our place of belonging.
4: Hemi sits on the spot where he dug the girl out of the ruins, wondering how he could contact her family, let them know how it was. He digs up a bit of dirt and funnels it back down through his fingers. Then he comes across something in the dust. He traces his fingers around the shape. It is a piece of a tall, slim bird carved of pounamu. He lifts it into the light, examines it closely, and then places it in his inside pocket.
6: Far off across the square is another person in a hard hat and an orange vest. To get into the destroyed inner city of Otautai Christchurch, the red zone, Tessa's had to borrow gear from a workman. She is one of the only women in the red zone. She is walking with the help of crutches. Her left ear is bandaged to her head, and she has trouble feeling and directing her left leg. Tess limps past a big can of river stones. She moves her hand, touching each river stone as she passes. She is clear that she has to come face to face with the place where she was buried. Otherwise, she will never relax inside another building again. She pours water from a bottle over her hands and over her face. She makes her way over to the spot where she was buried.
4: Hemi feels somebody behind him. He turns and looks up. He looks again.
6: Tess moves back on her crutches.
4: You are alive.
6: I am. You got me out?
4: I can't believe you're alive. He reaches, touches her hand. It's real, alive, flesh, blood and bones. He laughs at himself. You are alive.
6: I am very sore and I am alive.
4: I thought no one could survive that.
6: My leg is broken, my head hurts, my right shoulder and my insides ache.
4: You are here and you are whole.
6: This is the spot?
4: Yes. Hemi feels in his inside pocket for the long, slim bird. He gives it to Tess.
6: She looks into his eyes and smiles. She holds the pounamu close to her heart.
4: Sounds like the roll of distant thunder coming closer and closer, and then the earth shakes and shakes, a huge, long, drawn-out wave of a quake.
6: Tess screams, drops the pounamu and heads on her crutches away from the buildings and towards the can and the trees in the center of the square.
4: Hemi leaps up, follows her, and under a tree near the can, he stops Tess and holds her until the shaking stops.
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0: RNZ News at 11. Kia ora, good evening, I'm Mark Leishman. Labour's Chris Hipkins has been pressed at tonight's leaders' debate on why his party is ruling out a wealth tax, despite the latest Ipsos poll showing a majority of people support it.
8: Mr. Hipkins says a wealth tax could have unintended consequences and defended his party's campaign on a capital gains tax. When questioned if he knew what proportion of the super wealthy in New Zealand get their income from rental properties, Mr. Hipkins did not have a direct answer. Debate host Ryan Bridges says IRD says the figure is 20%. Asked why Labour is going after landlord investors rather than the big guys, Mr. Hipkins says New Zealand needs people to grow businesses here.
9: The last thing I want to do is say to an entrepreneur setting up a Kiwi business that once you get to being worth $10 million, you've got to take your ideas offshore and grow those jobs and those opportunities somewhere else. I want them to grow them here in New Zealand.
8: Christopher Luxon again accused Labour of having unfunded policies. Meanwhile, Labour finance spokesperson Barbara Edmonds and National's Nicola Willis have traded barbs over the usefulness of the Investment Boost program at this evening's finance debate in Queenstown. Labour plans to cut the policy to save what it says is $7.7 billion, an amount National disputes. Ms. Edmonds says the country is made up of small businesses which will benefit more from its plans to allow assets up to $10,000 to be written off for tax purposes. But Ms. Willis says more than that is being claimed.
10: The average asset claimed under it is actually $60,000. And half of the firms in the survey you're citing said that in the future, this policy will encourage them to invest more
11: in the
10: and
11: future.
10: Earlier. And it's people investing in their catering business, in a commercial oven.
8: Nicola Willis says it is a better way to promote growth. Wellington Central MP Tamatha Paul says the city's morale can't handle any more cuts to public servants. Workers at the newly created Ministry for Cities, Environment, Regions and Transport have been told that it is proposing to cut nearly a quarter of its 1,700 roles. Green MP Tamatha Paul says workers in Wellington are feeling undervalued, and she advises them to elect parties that value their expertise. Labour's Camilla Belich says if elected, her party will stop any restructuring of the ministry. The consumer watchdog says it is disappointed by the Watercare error that caused 44,000 customers to be billed early. Watercare has apologised after mistakenly taking $6 million in water bills before they were due. Consumer NZ's Jessica Walker fears the early withdrawal could leave some customers out of pocket.
12: The number of customers impacted by this is obviously quite significant. We're looking at tens of thousands of customers having money deducted from their account when they weren't expecting it. It could put them into that overdraft, and all of these things are stressful but can also lead to people incurring additional fees but through no fault of their own.
8: Jessica Walker says any customers who are facing extra bank fees are well within their rights to ask Watercare for reimbursement. Heritage New Zealand is raising the alarm over large qualities and quantities of slash left on a 20-hectare development site near the country's oldest building. The agency's Northland manager, Bill Edwards, says the next big storm could wash the slash into Kerikeri River and slam it into Kemp House. He says people have seen the damage caused by slash, and in this case, it's just upstream from a heritage building that's already prone to flooding. However, developer Jamie Peters says the slash has been piled up and can't be washed away. He says it will be removed as work progresses over the next 3 years. Messages wishing Pope Leo a swift recovery have been pouring in from world leaders after he underwent surgery in Rome to treat lung cancer. Australia's Prime Minister Anthony Albanese and the UN Secretary General Antonio Guterres have said their thoughts were with the pontiff. The BBC's Sarah Rainsford is in Rome.
13: Today here on St Peter's Square there is a crowd gathering for a big mass. The Pope was supposed to say this mass. It was quite an important one for him to be at, but of course he's in hospital recovering from that surgery. I think people will be wondering, you know, how long the Pope will be out of action, when he'll be back in his full role, if you like. Talking to Catholics here this morning, they are concerned. They are praying for him, they say, but a couple of them have mentioned that he is relatively young and fit, so they hope that his recovery will be swift.
8: And that's the news.
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8: 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Northland to Manawatu, also Coromandel, the Bay of Plenty in the central high country. Often cloudy with patchy drizzle, and the rain will develop about Taranaki through the night, spreading elsewhere tomorrow morning with briefly heavy falls and then easing away to scattered showers later. Horowhenua to Wellington, periods of rain or drizzle, that'll ease to isolated showers tomorrow. Gisborne to Wairarapa, mostly fine with scattered rain in Wairarapa, spreading elsewhere for a time tomorrow. Marlborough and Nelson, rain clearing to fine overnight, scattered showers developing tomorrow afternoon. Buller to Westland, it'll be rain with heavy falls, easing to isolated showers through the night. For Canterbury, Otago, North Otago, Dunedin and Clutha, it's going to be rain, easing to scattered showers tomorrow afternoon or evening. And the remainder of Otago, Fiordland and also Southland, showers turning to rain tomorrow morning and easing to isolated showers by the evening. For the Chatham Islands, low cloud and drizzle and then rain tomorrow night. 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It's 7 minutes past 11.
4: I like music that makes me cry. Sad music. Gypsy music. I like jazz. Yeah. Okay. Some funny music. I like music.
15: Mano lovely sui fuo mali langi in mama. Olo ingo o so malo I teni swaga afio mai. Welcome to the Pocket Edition on RNZ National. Opening up the show with arguably one of the most influential producers in modern hip-hop, it's The Alchemist with R.I.P. Tracy. This evening on the show, Godfrey DeGroo guest stars on the mixtape, sharing music that he had to bring in himself because they're unreleased demos from his personal collection, including performances from Brooke Fraser, Holly Smith, and more. Later, I sit down with rising R&B extraordinaire Tuseka. She's opened on stages for Olivia Dean, PJ Morton, and more. And this week, she's set to release her debut EP, Time For You. And speaking of album releases, critically acclaimed Poneke singer-songwriter Louis Baker has released his latest body of work titled Trouble. To celebrate the release, he sat down with Music 101's Cara Ricard for a very special interview. Here he is performing the title track, Trouble, from his latest album, live at the Vogelmorne Bowling Club on RNZ National.

0: That was Trouble, performed live here in Pōneke, Wellington by Louis Baker. His brand new album's out and we're having a chat. Now, you've had some really strong support in the UK, including Jazz FM putting you on Rotate and BBC Six Music and Radio 2 picking up your tracks. Was that a really nice way to start the album release run?
1: Hell yeah, hell yeah. So, you know, when you get these things happen, they're like little gold, you know, gems, things that pop up. You don't know when they're going to happen. If they do, you're happy they did, and if they don't, you just keep driving on to the next thing, you know, and try and stay in the middle ground. But it's really nice when you get some good sort of support, tautoko, from overseas, abroad, especially, you know, BBC 2, Radio 2 rather, Radio 6, and like you say, Jazz FM. So yeah, really stoked.
0: Yeah, because do you get a message that they've put your songs on? Like, how do you find out about it?
1: We're working with a small team over there, which has been really awesome to have some talented people on the ground who can kind of get it to pitch to radio, and it's, yeah, I guess it's just nice to work with a team that, you know, can be there and know what they're doing.
0: Yeah.
1: It's hard to work different territories as an independent artist, as a person who, as a label owner, to, you know, and here in little old Aotearoa New Zealand,
0: yeah,
1: be on the other side of the world. So yeah, you've got to have some people out there,
0: yeah,
1: wheeling and dealing, you know.
0: Yeah. And I guess that's nice to take that off your shoulders too, because I imagine as an independent artist who just wants to create the music and do that side of it, is it quite difficult sometimes to have to be like, okay, now we have to think about how we're going to release the album and the PR and how all that's going to work?
1: Exactly. Yeah, I'm very lucky to have Kushler in my corner, who does a lot of the work in the background to kind of make sure that these things are happening on the business side,
0: yeah,
1: of the music, and allowing me to just be focusing on the creative.
0: Yeah.
1: And yeah, very fortunate to be able to have her and be able to work with other team members, PR people, you know. We've got our contractors and people that, you know, band members and all of the above, every, you know, agents and things,
0: yeah,
1: that can help to do their job so that I don't have to focus on that, which, yeah, is really good. Yeah, I can just focus on the jams.
0: Yeah, or building your house at the same time, because I heard a story that you were renovating your house while you were making the album. What,
1: yeah,
0: was that like, creating an album and also building a house?
1: Man, well, yeah, renovating the kitchen and yeah, sort of gutting two walls, making this kitchen into a, you know, nice L shape into the dining and opening it all up. It's a mid-century house. I've learned a lot as I've gone,
0: yeah,
1: you know, learn as you go, from plastering to painting to chippy work to, yeah, just lots of things, which I really enjoy. But if I was to do it again, I don't know if I would do it whilst releasing, you know, a record at the same time.
0: Yeah.
1: Just seems illogical. But, you know, I'm really stoked that we've gotten to a place where it's tidy and we love our kitchen now and,
0: yeah,
1: it's working.
0: It wasn't like a nice break to be like going from the studio to hammering some nails and doing some plastering?
1: It is a nice break, you know, because you do get a chance to have a tangible result of something in front of you that you can say, okay, that's finished now,
0: yeah,
1: that, you know, job done. Whereas it's kind of intangible writing songs. You're like, is the chorus finished? Is the, you know, like, oh, that needs a little bit, you know, bit more reverb on the, spring reverb on the drums or some,
0: yeah,
1: some shit like that. But like, yeah, I think it's nice to have these things that you can have with, you know, make with your hands and,
0: yeah,
1: and, you know,
0: yeah,
1: use, cool, some real tools.
0: Yeah. Musician's hands quite soft.
1: Yeah, very soft. Apart from the calluses on the guitar
0: fingers. So the next song you're going to play for us today is All We Need, which was the lead single for the album. Why was this one the right song to introduce everyone to the album?
1: I think there could have been many different songs that could have introduced the album, but this one was the one because I think it gives quite a nice like sonic colour palette to the other songs on the record. It's got quite a sort of Motown soul inspired Motown backbone kind of, mm-hmm, to the rhythm section, and then it's just a really a song I really enjoyed making. It's a universal love kind of message of like coming together, you know, loving thy neighbour, if you will. And I feel like, you know, that's kind of always been a theme of my music, but that's something that that I truly believe in, and I think music has a powerful tool, is a powerful tool to bring that kind of vibe with people. So that's what we're trying to do here.
0: All right, you guys take it away. This is Louis Baker and All We Need.

That was Louis Banker performing All We Need live at the Vogelmorne Bowling Club here on RNZ National. You can catch that full interview and the performances along with it over on YouTube. Simply search RNZ Music on YouTube and I'm sure you'll find your way from there. If you're just joining us, welcome to the Pocket Edition. I'm your host, Soomhalo Itenishwauga. Later on this evening, we're getting into some exclusive territory as Godfrey DeGruy guest stars on the mixtape, sharing music that he had to bring in himself because they're unreleased demos from his personal collection, including performances from Brooke Fraser, Holly Smith, and more. But before that, Tuseka is a singer-songwriter who has produced music across the genres, R&B, neo-soul, pop, you name it. She has long been a favorite local artist of mine. Her talent and grace is demanding of respect. She's easily the best dressed in any room she steps into, and I sat down with her for a talanoa ahead of the release of her well overdue debut EP, Time For You. Here's the first single off the EP. The song's titled Lay It Down, and it's here on RNZ National.

0: we've interviewed a few times over the years, and I think since I last caught up with you, I think which was about 2 years ago we interviewed, you were just moving up to Tamaki Makaurau.
1: Yes.
0: Moving up here to Auckland, has it been everything you hoped it would be?
1: 100%. Everything and more.
0: What was the purpose behind it? It was for music, right?
1: It was for music. Yeah, yeah. Tamaki Makaurau has, just so much opportunity, and it has been such a blessing, the people that I met here and the support that I received here. Not that I haven't received support from anywhere else in the country, but there's just, so much opportunity here. It's crazy, and it's changing my life, and it has changed my life already, and I'm so excited to see what will happen next.
0: It definitely feels like it ramped up when you moved up here.
1: 100%.
0: You'd released a few singles. I don't even know that you had any music videos before you moved up. And then you came up here, and every song had a visual or a lyric video, and we saw you perform. I feel like I missed this. I didn't realize you opened for Olivia Dean.
1: I did, yeah.
0: Last year, 2025. Yeah. That's PJ Morton to me was like, oh yeah, it doesn't get better than that. Olivia Dean
1: incredible.
0: How was that experience?
1: That was crazy. Yeah. That was crazy. It's so funny because I got the email about me being offered the slot while I was at work, and I was meant to be answering work emails, and here I am in the office just screaming internally and receiving one of the most exciting emails of my career so far. And then having to get back into the appointment like 5 minutes later, it was really incredible. It's still something that is changing my life to this day. So yeah, it's cool.
0: You make a lot of love songs.
1: I do.
0: Love is often described as this all-encompassing, indescribable feeling. But you pursue it anyway through your music. What does love sound like to you?
1: I think, for me, it sounds like warmth, almost. I think any song that makes me feel warm just resonates love to me. And that could be like the grungiest song, but I just feel like the musician puts so much thought into just how the instruments are layered or the vocals are layered, I can sense the love from that as well, and that makes me feel warm. Warmth. Mm. Yeah. It sounds like care as well, just effort, I guess.
0: Is the biggest goal for you always to trigger some sort of emotion in the listener? Do you want them to enjoy the song as a vibe, or is the goal for them to experience the song and the feelings attached to it?
1: I think for me, the goal is always to be truthful to what the song needs to be, if that makes any sense. Sometimes a song will come to me and it is a song that happens to make me want to dance. And so hopefully it'll make the person want to dance. Time For You came to me at a time where I felt really the words that I was speaking. And it's so funny. There's recordings of me just blurting out the words and kind of being what the heck? What the heck am I saying right now, you know? And then Jana on the instrumental just was so faithful to just the idea and what the lyrics and the melody were doing, you know? And so I'm really grateful for that. I remember being in the session and just being teary-eyed because I was oh my gosh, you are so attentive. This is insane.
0: What made you feel I'm ready? Let's do an album. Let's get it out.
1: I have so many songs in the vault. It is crazy. I have a lot of people just telling me to just release the music as well. And it is growing frustration. It is passion. It is excitement about the music that I have sitting in the vault that has led to me finally just deciding to release a body of work, you know? And I think I'm finally ready to just keep releasing. I think I have enough in the vault to just be consistent now. Because for the longest time, I was just releasing one single year, which was just, it was what I could do at that point. I didn't think I was ready to sort of put everything out that I was making. And I still, I think, as a musician, you never put out everything that you're making, you know? But I think now I'm in the position to just put out more of what I am making, because I am making more than I have been making. Mm. And then also there's just all the stuff that I've made that I actually love that people have listened to and are telling me to release. And I want to release it as well. But everything is a matter of time and effort and timing, I guess. But yeah, I feel like this comes at a time whereby I feel more ready to push myself in regards to just the consistency of social media, the consistency of just showing up for shows and I guess making the decisions behind the scene that lead to, I guess, a successful music career. Yeah, I've matured a lot in the past few years and I feel like this... release, I guess, is an amalgamation of that, which I'm so grateful for. Like, it's so crazy to me, everything that's happening. And I hope that it's just the beginning of something even greater. Yeah.
0: And what do you hope listeners take away from this album when they sit and listen with it?
1: I hope they take away whatever they want to. Honestly, yeah. Genuinely, yeah.

You. That was Tuseka. It's time for you on RNZ National. Tuseka's debut album releases this Friday. Be sure to check it out. Coming up shortly, we check in with Godfrey DeGruy, who is this week's guest on The Mixtape. But first, let's get into some tunes. Off her debut studio album, What's the 411? This is Mary J. Blige with Real Love on RNZ National.

0: the 1982 classic by Sister Nancy. It's Bomb Bomb, and it's here on RNZ National. If you're just joining us, welcome to the Pocket Edition with myself, So'omahalo I tēnei Schwalga. The APRA Silver Scrolls took place tonight, Aotearoa's premier annual songwriting awards, celebrating local composers and musicians. For the most recent mixtape, Music 101 host Carr Ricard sat down with this year's Silver Scrolls musical director, Godfrey DeGroo. The composer, arranger, producer, multi-instrumentalist and educator has worked with everyone from Shay Fu and Brooke Fraser to Jen Wigmore, Teeks and Nesian Mystic. He even co-wrote the 2002 Silver Scroll winning Misty Frequencies. This is also his third time as musical director for the Silver Scrolls. Here he tells Kara how he's feeling ahead of the big night.
1: I'm super excited. Every time it's been a blast, and in previous iterations I've worked very closely with my wife on the project, but this time she was too busy, unavailable with her current work, and so it's been a little bit more challenging. But luckily the team at APRA are unbelievably knowledgeable about all the music that's going on. You pitch ideas to them and they will tell you straight away who's on tour, who's in the recording studio. Yeah. I don't know how they keep on top of things, but they're pretty amazing.
2: Yeah. And do you have a pretty clear idea straight away of who you want to come and perform the songs, or is there a little bit of research and process that goes into that?
1: I think there's always a gut reaction. Mm-hmm. And even though she wasn't officially on the team, you know, we have cups of tea and talk with one another, my wife and I, and she's the brains of the operation, and she'll come up with these crazy combinations, which are like super fun. And then we talk it through, and we figure out what's going to be possible, and or what is just kind of a little bit too challenging to put together in the time frame.
2: Yeah, for those people who are listening that don't know much about the APRA Silver Scroll, why is it such a prestigious songwriting award here in Aotearoa? Why is this the one that people want the most?
1: I think this is the one where your peers are given the opportunity to award you for the song. And it's the writing of the song, essentially. It doesn't necessarily mean you need to have a very flash video, or it doesn't have to be a number one selling song. But I think musicians feel very excited about acknowledging one another based on the songwriting possibilities alone. And every year, the voting APRA members choose just such a wide variety of songs. You never know who's going to win.
2: Yeah, that's the cool thing about it. And I've heard from a few people who have been part of the process, because there is a group of select people that pick the long list top 20, right?
1: Mm.
2: And I've heard from them that it can be quite a hectic debate sometimes, sitting around the table trying to work out who should be in that top 20 to then be voted for by their peers.
1: Yeah, I think there's a lot of pressure. I've been on that panel a few times, and everybody has very distinct feelings about songs.
2: Mm-hmm.
1: And if you're, you know, over 20, these can be quite ingrained.
2: Mm-hmm.
1: So, you know, there have been spirited debates about what needs to be in a top 20. And it's hard to define, I think, for people from different backgrounds,
2: yeah,
1: what constitutes a great song. So

0: I always talk to my colleagues after the debate, and you learn so much from the way they think about songs and how they feel. The music moves them in a particular way that means that song should be in the top 20. It's always very enlightening.
1: Yeah. All right, so you've picked a bunch of songs for us to play today, and some of these, have they ever been played on radio before? Are these deep from the Godfrey DeGruy hard drive archives?
0: Definitely. I was looking through the hard drive, as you say, and realized that for whatever reason, there's a bunch that have never really seen the light of day. Mm-hmm. I think it's possibly because it takes me a very long time to write a song, and then the thought of trying to get it out into the public is so hard these days.
1: Yeah.
0: it's overwhelming almost, and if you don't have time and dedication to really focus on that, it's just too hard. So they end up kind of just living on the hard drive.
1: But now we get to play some of them on the mixtape today. All right, so this one is called The First Girl You See. Tell me about this song.
0: Oh, so this is I think it's definitely 17 years ago. My wife and I got together, and I wrote this because I was, you know, wanted to give her something special. And originally, it was going to be sung by me, and it was going to be The First Boy You See. And I did a demo, and I'm not the greatest singer. So I very quickly realized I could just change a couple of the pronouns and the phrasing. And I asked one of my graduates, fabulous singer called Rachel Kamel, to sing it. And we recorded that. And it features Ollie Holland on bass and Stephen Thomas on drums.
1: All right, let's listen to it.
0: And Roger Mannins on affected saxophone.
1: Wow, what's an affected saxophone?
0: Lots of glitchy production-y effects things.
1: It's in the name. Mm. Yeah. All right, let's listen. This is The First Girl You See.

That was an exclusive, unreleased demo of Rachel Camel. It's the first girl you see, courtesy of mixtape guest Gonfrey DeGroom. You can hear the mixtape in full tomorrow night at 11 p.m. here on RNZ National. We've still got some time, so let's get into some more music. Formerly known as Bareface of the disbanded hip-hop collective Brockhampton, it's been nearly a decade since we've had music from them. Now, known as Kieran, the musician has returned. From his upcoming album, here's Galvarino.

0: think we would come for you? Didn't you think we would question what you do?
1: RNZ National out of Whangarei, that was Juni, OOTD, off her debut EP, Kumara Sweet. So mahalo, it's Denny Schwager here, signing out for the Pocket Edition. Today's edition, recorded and mixed by Hamish Weber, executive produced by Zen Yates Phil, and closing out the evening, TL Stamp's latest Belladonna of Sadness. You can catch the Pocket Edition at the same time next week here on RNZ National. So far, so far.

0: RNZ News at midnight. No mai, hi, Eli Mai, I'm Peter McElwain. Labour's Chris Hipkins has set out a National's claim of improving law and order, saying they haven't tackled crime but have made it less visible. At last night's leaders' debate, Christopher Luxon said violent and retail crime have gotten better under National's leadership. Mr Hipkins challenged him, pointing out that gang membership has grown faster than the police and methamphetamine use has surged since Mr Luxon became Prime Minister. Mr Hipkins said he didn't condone Te Pāti Māori and the Green Party meeting with the mongrel mob. A social scientist says population diversity is a demographic reality. New Zealand First Leader Winston Peters has said that diversity was weakness and disunity. But Massey University Emeritus Professor Paul Spoonley says low fertility rates mean our labour force relies on immigration to make up for skill shortages and workers. He says within a couple of decades, a third of New Zealanders will be Asian. Professor Spoonley says all evidence points to immigration contributing positively to a country, both economically and socially. A Samoan love song has made history by winning New Zealand's most prestigious songwriting award at the Silver Scrolls. La Lele, meaning beautiful, is the first song written entirely in Gangana Samoa to win the award. The song by Pacific neo-psychedelic group Leao took the top prize in Auckland tonight ahead of established names like Troy Kingi and Aldous Harding. The award is voted for by close to 10,000 songwriters and APRA members on the basis of artistic merit rather than commercial or critical success. An Auckland lobby group is calling for Watercare to be investigated after it mistakenly billed tens of thousands of customers early for a combined $6 million. Watercare blames an error. Auckland Ratepayers Alliance senior policy advisor Josh Van Veen is calling for an independent investigation so the error never happens again.
1: Well, it's a $6 million blunder that's left thousands of Aucklanders out of pocket. All very well for Watercare to say it's a system error and apologise, but that's cold comfort for people in financial hardship.
0: Josh Van Veen says it's appalling that Mayor Wayne Brown wasn't made aware until he was approached by media. Researchers at Canterbury University dispute that artificial intelligence can pass the Turing test. The test is designed to find out whether humans can tell a machine apart from a human in typed conversation. Professor of Philosophy Diane Proudfoot says interrogators could identify large language models 97% of the time. She says the LLM was instructed to slow down, make spelling and grammar mistakes to pretend it was a student. Diane Proudfoot says based on these results, she thinks other researchers claiming their models have passed were not testing properly. A Ukrainian former military officer goes on trial in Germany later today, accused of organising the secret operation that blew up the Nord Stream gas pipelines in September 2022. The action severed Western Europe from the biggest source of Russian natural gas. The suspect, identified under German privacy rules only as Serhii K, is accused of leading a group of Ukrainian agents to mount one of the biggest infrastructure sabotage operations of modern times. Serhii K has denied any involvement in the blasts that ruptured the 1,200-kilometre-long Baltic Sea pipeline. Conservationists at London Zoo are celebrating the birth of 15 Aphia Barrago's puddle frogs, some of the world's smallest and rarest amphibians. The frogs arrived in the UK last year from Ghana through a partnership between several conservation groups in both countries. The BBC's Sophie Glass-Ryan reports.
2: The tiny froglets, which are currently only 5 millimetres long, are the first of their species to be born under human care anywhere in the world. The zoo says their arrival marks a major milestone in efforts to save a species that's at risk of imminent extinction in the wild. Aphia Birago's puddle frogs were described as a new species to science only 8 years ago. They exist in just two pools in Ghana's Atua Hills Forest Reserve, and their habitat is under threat from mining.
0: In sport, the Australian Diamonds say they're eager to test themselves against the Silver Ferns. The rivals will meet for the first time this year when the Constellation Cup gets underway on Sunday. The world number one Diamonds are coming off a disappointing bronze medal at the recent Commonwealth Games, where the Silver Ferns won gold for the first time in 16 years. Australian captain Liz Watson says they're looking forward to the challenge. The first of the four test series starts on Sunday in Auckland. That's the news.
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0: And the short forecast for you from Met Service, valid until midnight tonight, Thursday. Northland to Manawatu, also Coromandel, Bay of Plenty and the Central High Country. Rain spreading east this morning, briefly heavy, then easing to scattered showers from afternoon. Horowhenua to Wellington, rain clearing this morning with showers developing this evening. Gisborne to Wairarapa, scattered rain, clearing in the evening. Marlborough and Nelson, showers clearing early this morning and rain developing in Marlborough this afternoon. For Buller to Fiordland today, fine spells and isolated showers. Canterbury, North Otago, Dunedin and Clutha, rain easing to scattered showers this afternoon or evening. For the remainder of Otago and Southland, showers turning to rain this morning, then easing to isolated showers by evening. The Chatham Islands today, low cloud and drizzle, and then rain at night. This is RNZ National, funded through New Zealand On Air, and it's now 6 minutes past midnight. Kia ora, welcome aboard the All Night programme for a Thursday, the 15th of October. Peter McIlwain here to guide you through the wee small hours with lots of great entertainment on the way. Starting just after 12:15... when John Aiken explores Nigel Latta's lessons on living. Around 1:15, from the BBC, the climate question is back, and this morning scientists warn this could be one of the strongest El Niños on record. With floods, droughts and extreme heat looming, how prepared are communities for what's ahead? Looking forward to the feature after 2 this morning. Yes, Kim Hill back with a new season of her podcast, Kim Hill Wants to Know. And her guest this week is Frank Gardner, BBC security correspondent, whose life story is as amazing as the fiction he writes. Episode 8 of Lloyd Jones's story, Hand Me Down World, follows news, sport and weather at 3. And at 3:30, in the studio, electronic experimenters. Yes, in a studio in Berlin, experimental duo Drift Machine and sound artist Andy Emmer create unique sounds from vintage synthesizers. On Witness History After 4, published in 1926, Winnie the Pooh became a global phenomenon. But for Christopher Robin Milne, whose toys inspired the stories, fame brought a complicated legacy. And on our final feature, the detailed at about 4:30, Open Conflict and Institutional Paralysis. Behind the scenes at New Zealand cricket, it's civil war. Another overnight quote, the word warm included in it, but music for you now, from a self-described gothic folk singer-songwriter who was up for an APRA Silver Scroll last night. From Littleton, it's Aldous Harding and Blend. Him.

Aldis Harding from her 2017 album Party and Blend. 10 past midnight, and to the listener who sent a text in regarding that instrumental track that played just before midnight, I am not sure, but I'll try and find out for you. If not, maybe you could text us tomorrow night. No, tonight, of course. We're into Thursday now. And June, thank you so much for your kind text as well. It's nice to be with you, and I hope life is treating you well. To this morning's overnight quote with the word warm in it, and it's a very simple one. Here it is. I like anywhere with a beach. A beach and warm weather is all I really need. I resemble that remark from Rob Gronkowski, the former American professional football tight end who played in the NFL for 11 seasons, including 9 for the New England Patriots. His nickname, Gronk. Yeah, looking forward to hitting the beach this summer. Back to music after midnight now. And this is an art rock project comprising Radiohead members Tom York and Johnny Greenwood, along with drummer Tom Skinner. From their 2024 album Cutouts, it's The Smile and Instant Psalm.

0: The Smile and Instant Psalm. It's a 12:15 here on the All Night program at RNZ National. Now, clinical psychologist and broadcaster Nigel Latta left a lasting mark on New Zealand with his practical, no-nonsense approach to life's challenges. Now, his final book has informed Lessons on Living, a new three-part documentary series hosted by Married at First Sight Australia resident expert John Aiken. Through personal stories, candid conversations and thought-provoking social experiments, the series explores Latta's core principles for navigating grief, anxiety, adversity and change. John Aiken spoke to Jim Mora about coming back to New Zealand to make the show.
1: Nigel Latta's spirit pervades this series of yours, Lessons on Living, and it's named after Nigel's best-selling book of the same name, and he died on the day it was published last year, of course. He wasn't a close mate. In fact, you never met him in person. It's interesting in this day and age.
2: Yes, I mean, the way I came across Nigel, firstly, was that as a psychologist, a fellow clinician, I went into the media like him, but he was down the forensic and parenting pathway, whereas I went into relationships and dating. And I was in Sydney watching him be a pioneer, essentially, as a psychologist in the media. So I knew of him, but then when I was struggling with my kids, my wife reached out and said, John, please do something about this. And I thought, well, I'll just reach out to Nigel. He'll give me some advice. And we'd read his books. And so he did that. And he was very kind and generous with his time with me. And so that's how our friendship began. But I never actually got to meet him in person, unfortunately, but it was a huge privilege to be asked to do this show of his.
1: Yeah, and Nigel's wife, Natalie, and his brother, Craig, both feature in the episodes that I've seen. And your other guests, I'll mention some of them. Some of them are very well known. And they are courageous. I mean, there must have been people, John, that turned you down. I mean, who wants to be that candid about their own lives?
2: Absolutely. I was so grateful for their bravery. When you watch this, there are tears. There are moments where they're really tapping into some of the scars of the past, and also allowing us to hear about their learnings. You know, Anika Moore, we've got Aisha Scott, we've got Gilbert Anoka, we've got a mixture of athletes and celebrities and experts. And what was amazing for me was how they were able to go deep. And I think one of the things, Jim, that I decided to do when I first met them was I went to the hair and makeup room with them. And I'd spend 45 minutes just chatting away. Because I knew that if I could really build a rapport, then when they came on screen, we could go deep. And it worked.
1: Mm.
2: And I could share with them about my life as well. So they knew that, oh, this guy's, it's not just a one-way street here. He's going to disclose things about himself as well.
1: No, there are some remarkable disclosures in this series. Just getting to it, all sorts to ask you, though, including Married at First Sight, by the way.
2: Yes.
1: A few comments have come through about that this morning. Nigel Latta's three core principles for living a better life. Mm. What were they? What are they?
2: Well, he like in Magnificent Nigel ways, he's able to distill psychology into very simple, digestible bites. And so he took a look at resilience while he was faced with cancer.
1: Yeah.
2: And looked at it in terms of three simple principles. The first is driving the bus, taking control and really pausing before you react. The next is focusing on what you can control and not really getting down the rabbit hole of all the noise that surrounds you. And then finally, teamwork, leaning on people that are incredibly important. And then as you read the book and watch the documentary, you see different ways in which you can use tools in those three principles to really cope with life's challenges.
1: I'll get to as many as possible. The pause. Mm. There's always room, however brief the space, for pausing before you react to what's just happened to you in life. The former rugby league great Sean Johnson, he has a stunning example, but he talks to you about the value of the pause.
2: Yes.
1: Sean Johnson's fairly famous last match-winning pass in the NRL for the Warriors against the Sharks, right across the field. It's a famous pass.
2: Yeah.
1: He chucked it miraculously across the field. It was the perfect ending to his career. He talks about obviously he had a long time honing his instincts, but also he mastered the pause. In his case, that consisted of what?
2: Well, what he would do, and it was wonderful because we could actually break down this famous try that he sets up, and he narrates it sitting there. And being a rugby league fan myself, I'm like, wow, this is Sean Johnson, and we're deep diving here. It was fabulous. He said that early on in his career, it was very reactive. And as a result of that, he would often make mistakes, come back and, you know, try and learn from it. Whereas this was his final game of his career. He'd had a decade of playing at the top level, and it all slowed down and he paused. He could see the field, the defense. He could see how this was going to turn out. But rather than reacting and essentially doing something that he'd regret, it all slowed down and he paused and he talked about it. He saw it and then actually delivered. And it's just a remarkable example of what Nigel was talking about, which is when we're faced with adversity, it's very easy to lash out, to retreat, to do something that is, an immediate overreaction.
1: Mm.
2: And Nigel talks very importantly about the way in which you need to pause when faced with adversity, step back.
1: What interested me about what he said is that we hear versions of the message that old age and cunning will always beat youth and, I don't know, impetuousness, foolhardiness. And many of us have assumed, I think this is just wishful thinking on the part of people getting old,
2: yeah.
1: People who've slowed down, rationalising it to themselves. So it surprised me when Sean Johnson told you he played his best rugby once he had slowed down.
2: Yes. That's absolutely right.
1: Yeah.
2: And it's fascinating. It was like he was surrounded by youngsters who were incredibly athletic and hungry and fit and had all this stamina, but he could just see the game in a different way to them. And it was much slower, and he was able to see things that others couldn't. And hence as he played year on year, he got better and better.
1: And we can see the value of it in our lives, even if it stops us from saying things we'll regret. What about in big moments too, John? The value of the pause.
2: Yes, well, I think, there are often times, if I use Married at First Sight as an example, you know, there are hundreds on set, there are executives, there's cameras all over the place, there's participants, there's so many things there. When you arrive on set and you realise this is a big moment, you've got to deliver.
1: Mm.
2: And so I sit on that couch and I pause and I wait, and I've learnt less is more. And when that moment comes, I really try and take my time to deliver something to them that's going to hit home and get them to stop, sit up and go, oh, I need to listen to this. So I think those big moments are very important, not to get into that state of being flustered.
1: Yeah. And little everyday moments too. I liked just one more about Sean Johnson. I liked what he does when he arrives home before he sees his children, before he walks into the house.
2: Yes. He stops, takes a moment. And it's very disciplined. I think a lot of people, they just bounce from one thing to the next. They're not looking after themselves. They're not thinking about pausing and grounding themselves. And in this world with social media coming at you, it's very hard to pause. And so I think he does it both when he was playing and also at home. He's able to do that.
1: Yeah, it's very easy to walk into a house and kind of take it for granted that everybody's there and say hello briefly. But if you stop and think like he does,
2: yeah,
1: and give them your full attention,
2: yeah,
1: that'd make a world of difference.
2: And that's one of the great things about Sean Johnson, is that people will look at him and go, oh, magnificent rugby league player, iconic. But actually what he does is he lets you into his life, his personal life, as a person that was earmarked as a youngster at the age of 14 to be a Kiwi great, and what that was actually like. And I think he's an example of so many of them on this documentary series that really let you in.
1: They do let you in. Lessons on Living, and John Aiken is with us. When what Nigel Latter called the black balloons,
2: yes,
1: the negative self-thoughts that we have, the negative bias towards receiving bad thoughts. I don't know if you know this, but it's often discussed among broadcasters. I mean, there are people like us. There are people who like us and people who don't. And they tell us they don't. And no matter how long you've been doing the job, it's those texts and emails that cut through, interestingly, not the nice remarks, even though intellectually we know it's just a fact of life. What is it in human nature that makes us receive negativity so strongly?
2: Well, I think particularly we all want to be liked. We all want to belong. We all want to connect. And so when we have someone say, you know, I don't really like your advice, John, or what were you thinking of, John, with your hair this series? It's ridiculous. Or they might say, they'll come up to me in the street. They'll literally cross the road, Jim, and say, you know, I hate what you do on that show. It's very confronting because we want to connect with people and we want to be liked. And so I think what happens is it stops us in our tracks. And particularly in today's world now, everyone can get at you. Mm-hmm. So you're a very well-known broadcaster, but people can email you. They can get onto your Instagram. They can send you things on TikTok. They can stop you in the street. There's so many different ways that you get bombarded by it. And I think it's become harder and harder to withstand it. And it makes it difficult for people, particularly in the media, to be able to distance themselves and stay positive.
1: Yeah, I didn't want to concentrate on me, but I noticed one came in regarding you and what you've just said. Yeah. Basically, what's a nice psychologist like you doing on a show like Married at First Sight?
2: Yes.
1: So you must get versions of that.
2: Oh, look, I remember doing a radio interview, Jim, where they stopped. It was a live one, and they said, we've just had a message come in, John. They want to ask you a question. How do you feel about your show being responsible for the demise of Western civilization? I thought, well, you know, I mean, I realized we had some power, but I didn't know we were that powerful. But you are right. I mean, that is something. I'm on a show which is incredibly successful. It goes into 120 countries and it is polarizing. And so I've had to develop a thick skin. And the way I've done that, I've got a particular style, but I'll take screenshots of all the negativity and I share it with my friends. We laugh about it, and that allows me to keep my distance and not take it too personally. Now, on this documentary, we actually deep dive into negativity, black balloons, and we do an experiment where people are confronted with different types of comments.
1: Yeah.
2: And it's a fascinating one, I think, that people will really lean into.
1: There's a physical impact. It's not just a mental impact.
2: That's right.
1: Yeah.
2: That's right. And particularly with this documentary, The Black Balloons, I loved it because it's a very visual way of looking at your, if you like, your beliefs about yourself. It might be that I'm incompetent, I'm unlovable, the world is unfair, people are out to get me, I'm ugly. There can be all sorts of things. And even Nigel, he's very open. He said, I had a black balloon that said, people don't like me. Mm. Which is amazing because he was so loved by so many Kiwis.
1: One of your own core negative beliefs is that the world is an unpredictable place.
2: Yes.
1: But that's true, isn't it? I mean, what's the problem with that belief?
2: Yes, well, the problem with that is that you then start to be a control freak.
1: Gotcha.
2: And I was very much, particularly my cricket playing days, I was very obsessive. I would visualize. I'd get up in the mornings. I would have a pre-game routine, fitness, diet. I would batting in front of a mirror, shadow batting. I'd go out and have a particular plan of how I would play, all to try and get this sense of control. And it created a lot of anxiety. Hmm. Fast forward to today on the set of Married at First Sight, everything goes wrong on TV all the time and you don't have any control. And so what you realize is all you can do is focus on yourself. And that's one of Nigel's second principles, which is focus on what you can control only. And so I sit there on the couch and sometimes I smile and think about how I simply couldn't cope with this if it was the younger me trying to manage the world and the unpredictable place.
1: Do you drive the bus away from, to use your phrase, the bus you've got control of in life? Do you drive it away from negativity? Do you drive over negativity? How do you escape it?
2: I like that. Look, I would say you drive knowing that it's all around you, and you keep driving. You're not going to drive away from it because it's not going to stop. I realize that it's relentless and it is at times hurtful and can be cruel, but it's not going away. People can say, well, just don't read it, Jim. You know, just turn it off. But they can come at you from all angles. So I would say you've got to drive the bus, have people close to you that you can rely on and know that you're managing it. You're not getting rid of it.
1: Because I think probably half of the human race is on that continuum of the need for control, aren't they?
2: I think so. Yeah. And I think where you get into trouble is when it becomes your sole focus and you start lining up your shoes in a very peculiar way when you get up in the morning, or you have these little obsessive routines that start to take over your life and interfere with your daily routine. Life's too unpredictable for that, and you've got to be able to lean into it and roll with it.
1: Shoes are important, John. Did your conversation with Nigel's wife, Natalie, about the last few months the two of them spent together expand your knowledge of how to deal with grief?
2: I think yes. Talking to Natalie, it was amazing. I got a greater, deeper, and more intimate understanding of Nigel and her, and the fact that he was a romantic. I'd never knew that, and that he liked cocktails. But also his book, and particularly doing the documentary, gave me a deeper understanding of how to deal with grief, because I've had to deal with that, particularly this year when losing Mel Schilling from
1: yes,
2: the show.
1: Your colleague.
2: Yes, I'm Married at First Sight, which was deeply tragic and happened in a very fast way. And so looking at the book and understanding there are certain things that you can do, and particularly principle number three was very important for me, which was teamwork. Because when you're going down a rabbit hole, it can often be very hard to reach out. It can be often very hard to look at things objectively. Mm. And so I was able to go to people like my wife, but also friends in the industry, and also people here when I was filming with Ruckus Media. We would sit around and have a beer after filming every day, and they'd talk to me about Nigel and about grief, and it just gave me this sense of being able to cope.
1: Yeah, I'll bet. I'll ask you about teamwork, excuse me, the importance of it in life. Only 53% of Kiwis now feel a strong sense of community in their neighbourhoods. I mean, I suppose we should be grateful it's even as high as that, given what you hear people say about the ways they lack everyday acts of connection, and given the well-known stats around loneliness. What if you don't have a team? What if you don't have a network? I think more and more people possibly don't, especially men.
2: Yes. Yes, it's a very good point. So then what do you do to create that sense of team? I think if you are lonely and isolated, then you've really got to sort of tap into and be very proactive about creating that inner circle. Now, it might be that you've got to join a gym, or that you've got to start reading more books, or you're maybe reaching out and getting involved in some sort of club, so that you are essentially the agency that's going to create this team.
1: Yeah.
2: Rather than just sitting back and doom scrolling in a dark room under covers, you know. And it's very easy to do that. So it's that sense of I've got to create this, rather than shrugging and saying, this is unfair.
1: Here's an interesting text from Ali. It's hard to drive your own bus, she says, when you can't make ends meet. As you discussed earlier in the morning, you wouldn't have heard that, but we were talking about how many people are hard up and working overtime without being paid for it. That's a very good point, isn't it, actually?
2: Yeah, yeah, it is. And this is the world we're faced, where you've got to try and do things, but with some great restrictions. And I think, you know, what you've got to keep reminding yourself is that you are the one that has a choice here. And Nigel was very good about, you know, when he was faced with the diagnosis of cancer, what are my choices, as opposed to this is all too hard. And whether it's whatever the large life event is, or the crisis or the stress that you're under, to be able to turn inwards and say, what are my choices here? How do I drive the bus? Even though financially I'm really struggling, little things will matter.
1: Control what you can control.
2: Yeah.
1: How can pauses, by the way, help with grief? Do you think they can?
2: I do, yes, I do. I think, and my wife, you know, going back, Kelly, she lost her husband when she was young in a tragedy. And she's been very helpful for me as I've gone through grief. And she talked very much early on to me about never make big decisions soon after you lose someone. And I always remember that. And then I was reading Nigel's book about and thinking about the pause. And that's a really good example in grief where you can say, you know what, I'm going to feel these feelings, but I'm not going to make any huge decisions yet. I'm just going to sit with it. I think that's quite important, particularly. And I've done that throughout this year.
1: Sitting with it, it's nigh impossible, isn't it, probably, to think you're in control of life when you're overwhelmed by the typical troubles, marital, financial, familial. I'm sure many of us have practiced any number of resilience tips over the years that we read. It's very hard to deep breathe your way out of distress, isn't it? So the pause doesn't have to be a happy, calm pause. It can just be a pause you've got to endure, yeah?
2: That's right. That's right. And, you know, when you think about all of the people on this amazing documentary that we interviewed, what really came through to me, whether it was Rachel Hunter or Gilbert Anoka or Aisha Scott, Bree Thomasell, Jenny May Coffin, what became clear was that they're talking to me about their trauma or their event, and they become almost this amazing book that they're giving you this blueprint of how they coped. And they're all talking, without me prompting them, about pausing. They're all talking about, well, I really had to focus on what I could control here. And they're talking about how important the family or the friend or the wife was to get through it. And so while they came from all different backgrounds with different events and traumas, they had tapped into all three very key things, and pausing was an absolute key one.
1: I don't know how you got them all on, because I mean, I watched them and the level of self-disclosure, and I thought, I wonder how many people the production team went to, and they said, oh, no, I can't do this.
2: Do you know what? I mean, I was so grateful how brave they were, and they're big names. They are, you know, very powerful and successful New Zealanders in their own right. I think, my sense, and I've always thought this, Jim, when I signed on to do this, was that they had been touched by Nigel in some way, and they respected him so much that they were prepared to go there. And I say that some had actually met Nigel. They'd watched him talk. They'd had conversations with him on a plane haphazard one day.
1: Right.
2: But others had also had a parent that had talked to them as they were growing up about Nigel. So while they hadn't had any face-to-face experience, they were aware of his work. And so I like to believe that they all said yes, and they all went there, and they all contributed to this because of Nigel Latta.
1: They were being recruited in a good cause.
2: Yes.
1: Lessons on Living. John Aiken is with us, and he's presenting this series, which starts this week on the networks that I mentioned, Three Now and Sky, and I've forgotten the other one.

0: get it right. But what I try to do is I try my very best to be open and honest with the people that are close to me. And if I'm struggling, I'll tell them that. And I hope that I'm open enough when they give me feedback. My wife will do this on many occasions, Jim, where she will say, John, pull your head in. We need, you know, you need to think about this or you need to do this differently.
1: You hear some dreadful stories in this series, and I'm sure we all wonder, well, some people will know out there who are listening, how on earth can all the wisdom in the world get you through losing a child?
0: Yes. Well, I mean, that was one of the most powerful interviews I did with Lucy. And she was both an expert on the show, but also she was someone that had suffered this massive loss, losing her daughter. And yes, it is an absolute... And I've worked with a number of couples over the years in the past that have lost children. And it is such a hugely traumatic incident to have to try.
1: It's enormous. She's amazing.
0: And she is.
1: And you're serious.
0: And there's no... And when you talk to her, and she really goes there about her feelings, about the moments that really shocked her and continued to throw her, and how she's managed to get through it. And, you know, this is something that is ongoing. And I think a lot of people, when it comes to trauma, there's that sense of, well, it happened a couple of years ago. You must be through that now.
1: Mm.
0: Whereas what I've realized is that, you know, you're learning to hang on in a different way. You're not trying to let go and move on.
1: Yeah.
0: And so not just Lucy, but all of the wonderful people on this documentary talk about the way in which they've managed and continue to manage in a different way.
1: Lessons on living. John Aiken is with us. He's in New Zealand for the launch of it this coming week. I've got to ask you about Married at First Sight.
0: Yes.
1: Because that's all people talked about when they knew you were coming on today.
0: Some good, some bad, I'm sure, Jim.
1: Yeah, exactly. That's precisely it. It's exciting at the start for everyone concerned, isn't it? And exciting to watch people getting attracted to each other, all the promise of a relationship, the possibilities. And then the drama of things often going downhill in the relationships from there. I can see why it is such a success. But have you ever questioned its value, its long-term value?
0: Yes, certainly I have. And I think all of that feedback around you, you do stop, you do pause, you do think, okay, what is this doing here? Why are people watching? And what are they getting out of it? What's the value? What I say to people is that Married at First Sight is a show where people learn what not to do. So if you're a single, you watch it and you go, that's red flags there and I'm going to avoid them. If you're a couple, you watch it and go, that style, that pattern between that couple, we cannot do that. Otherwise, we're in deep trouble. So in a very unusual way, the value of Married at First Sight is that it is a learning tool. As much as people might say, come on, John, you're joking, aren't you? Time and time again, people say to me, they'll stop me and they'll say, you know, I didn't know what gaslighting was. I heard the term, but now I watch your show and I know exactly what it looks like. And that's helped me to get out of the relationship I was in. And that happens time and time again, that people remind me that I've done something or said something that's become very real for them. So I think that is, in a strange way, it didn't set out to be that way. It was a small observational doc. But now it's a juggernaut reality TV show where you learn very quickly what not to do when it comes to dating and relationships.
1: You must be aware of some of the other shows because they yep. all need drama.
0: Yep.
1: And you must watch them occasionally, even if you just skim through them to compare. Is it ethical to set up situations with people where you intend that there'll be tears and fights and traumas and disappointments? I think that's why often, I mean, obviously tons of people love them and tons of people hate them yeah. for that reason.
0: Yeah. Well, what I would say is that, to your point, our show particularly, because it's dealing with matters of the heart. It's not about the lasagna that you cooked or the ensuite that you built in the new house or, you know, whether you manage the dance steps or not or whether you hit the notes with your song. This is about heartbreak, rejection, love.

0: And so we're very aware of the things that we need to put in place around the show to support our participants. So duty of care is very important. Psychologists are available to them before, during, and after. They're on set. So welfare is very important. We give them social media training before the show starts. So we're aware of how important that is. In saying that, they are also aware themselves as we encourage them to watch previous seasons, to know what's coming. So we do our very best to support them in this situation. That's our responsibility. And then we sit back like everybody else and we watch how they manage relationships on the show. It is entertaining. It is heartbreaking at times. But I think we do a really, really ethical job of trying our best to look after them.
1: Nice to see you back on the side of the Tassie.
0: Yes.
1: After a long time. Congratulations on Lessons on Living. And very good of you to come in and give us
0: your... Oh, look, it's brilliant. And can I say, Jim, every time I come to New Zealand, it is amazing. Doing the PR, the media impress me so much because the questions are so thoughtful and considered. And I go to places when I'm answering questions here, when I'm in New Zealand, that I don't typically go anywhere else. And it always impresses me. You've got to come with your A game when you're doing media in New Zealand, because you really, people want to know, really what is going on. And so I thank you for today. It's been, I was sitting here thinking, wow, these questions are really, really impressive. And they're taking me into uncharted water. So thank you.
2: John Aiken was speaking to Jim Mora, and Lessons on Living is available now on 3Now and also Neon. Shortly I'll address some texts that came in while we were listening to that feature, but the perfect song to follow Lessons on Living from Talk Talk. This one came out in 1986 by the UK synth pop group Talk Talk. Life's what you make it.

great tune, isn't it? Talk Talk, featuring the rather unique vocals of the late Mark Hollis on Life's What You Make It. 9 minutes away from one, I'll have the latest in RNZ news, sport and weather on the hour for you. And a text in not too long ago, it said, what was that beautiful haunting music played on RNZ National at 10 past midnight tonight? Well, it was called Instant Psalm, P-S-A-L-M, by The Smile. An alt-rock project comprising Radiohead members Tom York and Johnny Greenwood with drummer Tom Skinner. So there you go, Instant Psalm by The Smile. And thanks also to the listener with the food tips, saying, whoops, calories you and all humans love. Our way of finding food is by recognising the energy density of starchy, fatty, sugary, salty food, which is preferably all in the mix, and they often were in the wild. Ultra-nutrient-dense foods that pre-farming humans had to eat. Healthy longevity with these large-brained mammals was a thing. Thanks very much. Time for some overnight te reo now. It's a simple one. Kia kaha ngā kiwis. Kia kaha ngā kiwis. It means go the kiwis, or you might prefer the translation stay strong kiwis, referring to the kiwis, New Zealand playing Australia, first game of the Rugby League World Cup. Later on tonight, I think kicks off about 10:05 Thursday night. Back to music now, and the debut single from singer-songwriter siblings The Mitchell Twins, the song co-written and produced with Tammy Nielsen. It's called Find a River.

The Mitchell Twins, Find a River. 3 minutes to one now. I just want to say congratulations to Leo, who took away the EPRA Silver Scroll Award last night in Auckland with La Lele. I think the first winner ever in Gagana Samoa, the official Samoan language. Well done, Leo. Keep up the great work, won't you? Now, getting us to the news, JD with a guitar version of Pokarikari Ana.

0: He was the former guitarist with the South Auckland group, the very fine group Adija JD. RNZ News at 1 o'clock. Tēnā koutou, I'm Peter McElwain. National's Christopher Luxon and Labour's Chris Hipkins butted heads at last night's leaders' debate in Auckland when questioned over the economy. A question from a member of the public labels the two Chrises dumb and dumber, saying one wrecked the economy and the other failed to fix it. Mr. Hipkins argued that Labour led the economy through a crisis with record low unemployment, but Mr. Luxon disagreed.
1: Easy to burn a house down, takes time to rebuild it. That's what we're doing. We've made some good progress.
2: You've taken a flamethrower to it.
1: Think about the fact we've got spending under control, we've got inflation down, we've got interest rates down, we've now got an economy growing faster than Australia, the US and the UK, and we've got more to do, no doubt about it. But that's why the plan is working.
2: The fact-checkers will be looking at that and checking all those
3: things. Well,
2: don't worry. Because many of those are just not true.
0: Mr. Luxon talked up the coalition's record in bringing down inflation and growth projections comparing New Zealand to Australia, the US and the UK. Infrastructure sector leaders are concerned about the country's long-term capacity to deliver on future investment. Infrastructure New Zealand survey found nearly half of the 290 respondents reported losing staff overseas in the past year. 44% say they've reduced staff numbers. And the industry body's chief executive, Nick Leggett, says 56% considered the country is ill-prepared if investment increases in the next 12 months.
4: We've got to recognise that when there comes an uplift in work in New Zealand, that if we've got a number of people who are skilled to be able to deliver that infrastructure, it's going to cost us more to bring them back into the industry, whether we're bringing them back from overseas or just from other parts of the economy.
0: The survey also found that more than 91% believe the election is creating uncertainty. Labour MP Camilla Belich is asking the MCIRT chief executive and government to stop any binding decisions around job cuts until after the election. The mega ministry of Cities, Environment, Regions and Transport has proposed to cut a quarter of its roles, many of which are vacant.
5: We do not support these cuts. We've been really clear that we wouldn't be implementing the cuts that the National Party announced in their upcoming budgets, and that the issue we have really is it's really difficult to rewind decisions that have already been made. You know, you can't turn back time and re-employ people. So we're really asking them in this transitional period, during an election period, to show restraint.
0: Camilla Belich says she promises that if Labour forms the next government, it will stop the restructure. Watercare mistakenly billed tens of thousands of Aucklanders early, deducting more than $6 million from their accounts. Chief Financial Officer Angela Neeson says the error during an upgrade of Watercare's billing system impacted 44,000 customers. She says Watercare is deeply sorry and has already offered affected customers refunds. But Ms. Neeson says customers who request refunds will need to pay their bill manually on the due date. Auckland Mayor Wayne Brown says he wasn't made aware of the error until he was approached by media. He says he expects better, but it's good that Watercare reacted quickly. Now, Sport and the Blues have signed electric North Harbour outside back Rory Taylor ahead of the 2027 Super Rugby Pacific season. He joins the team on a two-year deal after a breakout NPC campaign in which he was in dominant form for a resurgent North Harbour side. In tennis, French former world number 6 Gael Monfils has retired from professional tennis at the age of 40. His retirement removes him from the sport's anti-doping protocols and means he is no longer eligible to enter tournaments. That's the news.
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7: 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Once they sort of couldn't find me, and apparently I'd fallen asleep in one of the prop boxes.
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0: The Met Service short forecast through to midnight tonight. Northland to Manawatu, also Coromandel, Bay of Plenty and the Central High Country. Rain spreading east this morning, briefly heavy and then easing to scattered showers from afternoon. Horowhenua to Wellington, rain clearing this morning and showers developing this evening. Gisborne to Wairarapa, scattered rain clearing in the evening. Marlborough and Nelson, showers clearing early this morning with rain developing in Marlborough this afternoon. Buller to Fiordland, fine spells and isolated showers. For Canterbury, North Otago, Dunedin and Clutha today. Rain easing to scattered showers this afternoon or evening. For the remainder of Otago and Southland, showers turning to rain this morning, then easing to isolated showers by evening. Today for the Chatham Islands, low cloud and drizzle and then rain at night. 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It's now 5 minutes past one. More news and weather on the hour at two. Morena, good morning. This is the All Night Programme, Thursday, October 15th, with Peter McIlwain here through until 5. On the way soon, I've got another good news story. And on the climate question, just after a quarter past one, scientists warn that this could be one of the strongest El Niños on record. With floods, droughts and extreme heat looming, how prepared are communities for what's ahead? Well, his career has spanned over four decades. I'm talking about Kiwi blues legend Midge Marsden. This is Travelin' On.

especially for you if you're travelling right now. Midge Marsden, a song written by another fine Kiwi musician, Murray Grindley, travelling on. 1:10 the time, this is the all-night programme. And Claire, hello, we do care about your texts, and that's why I'm responding. Thank you very much for taking the time. To this morning's good news story, and Barbie has released a signature edition doll of none other than tennis legend Serena Williams. The release came in tandem with news that Williams officially joined Team Barbie, a group of powerful female athletes and role models who inspire and uplift as women, as leaders, and as the iconic dolls. Introduced to tennis by her father at a young age, Williams the younger went on to transform the sport, winning 23 major tournament singles titles and 4 gold medals. As an entrepreneur, Serena's also the first woman of colour to own a major US venture capital fund, which was awarded a new franchise at the highest level of women's football. The franchise would become Angel City FC. In a statement released alongside the signature edition Barbie, Williams said, "Growing up, I didn't see many girls who looked like me being told there was no limit to who they could become." Adding, "I want every girl who plays with this doll to see possibility, not just in me, but in herself. She can dream big, work hard, change direction, break barriers, and become anything she chooses. And that's what makes having my own Barbie so meaningful to me." Inspired by Serena Williams' iconic championship victory in the 2005 Australian Open, the Barbie signature Serena Williams doll pays homage to the look from her 7th singles title win. Positive words from tennis great Serena Williams. And that's my good news story. Oh, good news now. I've got a wonderful singer for you, famed for her two-fisted piano playing, blending boogie-woogie, blues and soul. Known as the Swamp Boogie Queen, which is the name of her 1988 album. Terrific version, this, of Sea of Love by Katie Webster.

0: A piano-pounding institution on the southern Louisiana swamp blues scene during the late 50s and early 60s. Katie Webster, lovely version of Sea of Love. 1:15 now here on RNZ National's All Night programme, and now from the BBC, it's The Climate Question, where we continue our global topical weekly show that examines climate change and how to stop it.
1: Floods, drought, failed harvests, extreme heat. Just one shift in the Pacific Ocean can have consequences across the world.
2: It's called El Niño, and this one is forecast to be the biggest we've ever seen since records began.
1: Scientists have known about it for months, which in theory should have given us time to prepare.
2: And that's why we're travelling to two countries, Kenya and Peru, and asking, are they ready for this super El Niño?
1: That's The Climate Question from the BBC World Service. I'm Jordan Dunbar.
2: And I'm Greya Jackson.
1: Greya, can you break down what El Niño is? When we say El Niño, what are we talking about?
2: So it's a cyclical and natural weather event that happens roughly every 2 to 7 years. And there are broadly two impacts. We see average temperatures of the world go up, and we also see changes in rainfall. So that might be floods and it might be drought. Now, we've made a deep dive all about this before, so you can check that out if you want to know more about how it works. But broadly, all you need to know is that in the eastern tropical Pacific, sea surface temperatures rise, and that interferes with atmospheric and oceanic dynamics, not just in that region, but across the world. And that's why we see impacts everywhere.
1: So the heating, that energy being injected, that's affecting, you said, rainfall around the world.
2: Exactly. And this one's considered a strong one because the temperature in this region of the Pacific has risen so high, 3 degrees Celsius. And I know that might not sound like very much, but the threshold for an El Niño to be declared is only 0.5 of a degree. So half a degree, it's nothing. And we're talking about 3 degrees already now. So as we already heard, this announcement that it was coming was back in June. We're now going to start seeing the peak happen, the worst of it happen, in the coming few months. So November, December, January, February. And the problem is that El Niños have already happened, right? They've happened for years before we even had climate change, right? The difference is that it's injecting more heat onto an already warm planet. And that's problematic because we're already seeing extreme events, intense events made worse by human-caused climate change. And it kind of gives us a glimpse into the future about what our world might be like with a fraction of a degree more warming, 0.2 degrees warming.
1: So that 3 degree heating in the Pacific Ocean that you talked about, the impact that it has on everyone depends where you are in the world. And every El Niño is different. And it's often a case of, like you said, too much water or not enough, droughts or floods. In the past, El Niño has been linked to big droughts in southern Africa and also then floods in eastern Africa. So we've seen drought and wildfires in northern Australia and then the top of South America. In South Asia, you can have reduced rainfall in the monsoon in their rainy season, and it's actually below average this year already. Coastal areas of Peru and Ecuador, so right on the Pacific Ocean, there can be increased flooding, and you see that in the southern United States too. So it's a big spread of events across the world.
2: Yeah, and confusing that it's so different even on just one continent, right? But it's worth saying that the odds of a particular event are made more likely by El Niño rather than like a weather forecast per se. But Jordan, the impacts are also not just short term like the ones you've been describing, but very long term as well, aren't they?
1: Yeah, and there's been estimates of what the impacts of this so-called super El Niño could be this year. One of the most reported was a study from the University of Chicago, and it estimated that there could be over 450,000 excess heat deaths due to heat waves. Those are deaths above what you would expect. Then on top of that, you have to add floods, wildfires, landslides, and other extreme weather you get with too much or too little water. And also, you've got food prices. Think about crops when you've got dry or too wet weather and the prices of food, as well as damage to infrastructure that has to be replaced. So it's not just short-term effects. people and economies can suffer long after this El Niño season ends.
2: Well, given the complexity here, I think that's why we really want to zoom in on two countries in particular. We mentioned Peru and Kenya. We're going to go to Kenya first.
1: With us is the BBC's Nairobi correspondent, Thomas Mwana. How's it going, Thomas?
3: It's going well. It's fine. Here in Nairobi, it's a bit hot. It's been very hot over the past 2 days, but things are cooling down now.
1: Well, tell us what you might be expecting coming up. What's it like going through an El Niño year in Kenya? What does it feel like? What does it look like?
3: What happens over the periods when you have floods is you have a sustained rainfall over a period of time. And what this does is, in Nairobi, if you're at the office, I remember being in the office once, and you just can't get home. You can't get cabs to go home. And that's because there's a gridlock everywhere, and roads are flooded. The traffic police officers have lost control of the flow of traffic because they just don't know where to send people. And everyone's rushing home at around 4 o'clock, and everyone meets at the road. And what tends to happen is, in Nairobi, everyone doesn't get home before 9 o'clock in the evening. Some people spend the entire night on the roads until the water flows away. That's if the rainfall goes down. But you leave work and you try and get home. By the time you're getting home, it's late at night. And most offices issue alerts for people to not show up to work the next day. And on the news, you see lots of videos of people struggling to walk through waters as high as their waist level. And alongside that is news of tens of people dying in landslides. And in Nairobi, the last time we had intense flooding, it's people who live in slums, and you hear of people drowning in their vehicles as they're trying to get home because roads flooded again and the vehicles were swept away. So that's the typical heavy rainfall, high flooding days here in Nairobi. It's intense, and no one knows if where they're going is safe or the road to home is safe.
2: Mm. And the last El Niño year was only a couple of years ago, right? And many people around the world are experiencing more weather extremes as a result of climate change. So what sort of state are communities going into given another potential extreme?
3: That's all that's been in the news here in Kenya, actually. Over the past month, all you could hear about was El Niño, and that's because it draws memories from 1998 and 2023. As you say, there was a mini El Niño. It wasn't as massive as the 1998 one. And the 1998 one, I wasn't conscious enough to remember, but people who were adults at that time speak of destroyed infrastructure all over the country, and people dying across the country, food shortage in some places, farm produce destroyed, and that's what people imagine when they hear of El Niño right now, and everyone is on high alert. Communities along rivers are being moved by the governments, the local governments and the national government. There's a sense of darkness over the country because every time it rains, people are expecting deaths, and landslides follow that. So a lot of people are moving from areas where the government is saying people should move from. But that's a very small minority of the population. Lots of people are psychologically preparing for something horrible to happen over the next 2 months. But also people are stocking up. As I mentioned, in most places, a food shortage follows. So everyone's psychologically preparing to stockpile as soon as the rains start falling.
1: And the weird thing about El Niño compared to other natural disasters is that we know that it's coming. We get quite a lot of advanced warning. So I think it was June when forecasts started saying that this was going to be an El Niño and it was getting stronger. Are those several months enough time for like the Nairobi authorities, the Kenyan authorities and NGOs to practically do things to prepare?
3: If you ask the Nairobi authorities, they'll tell you, yeah, we've had a ton of time to prepare. But if we're being realistic, there's so many systemic issues that the Nairobi County government and the whole country in general will have to face to stop a catastrophe from happening. Nairobi is a massive city. The short history of Nairobi is it was at some point the colonial administrative center. It slowly became the capital of the country, and the population here wasn't as big as it is now. Now millions of people live in Nairobi, and most of them live in informal settlements or areas near informal settlements. Now, over time, what has happened is there's a huge population growth in Nairobi. there's sudden houses appearing and being constructed along the rivers. It means that the rivers, once they get flooded, which is what happens during El Nino times, and when it's the heavy rains period, the rivers flood, they break the banks, and the people who live along the rivers and Nairobi County in general, including the city center, the water just can't leave the city. And that's a problem that can't be solved in a month. That's a problem that you can't solve by unclogging and unsilting the drainage systems. But there are preparations. If you walk around Nairobi right now, you'll see men in reflective attire digging up the drainage systems, trying to clear the silt from them, or trying to clear garbage from them, because that's also a big problem here, littering. But you can do that, and still, if that infrastructure that is in place is not enough to handle the waters that are coming, or if you've not solved the root problem, which is settlements along rivers, and if you haven't moved people from indecent housing, because what you see along these informal settlements is people living in iron or tin roofed houses. These are not dignified houses, and lots of people live in them. Millions of people in Nairobi slums. You must have heard of Kibera or Madare.
2: Yeah.
3: And when the floods happened in 2024, what we saw was the water reaching the roofs of the houses and lots of people having to climb up to the roofs. That's a bigger problem. You're dealing with poverty. You're supposed to deal with it over time. And if you don't, it comes bigger. People can't fit in most areas, so they go near the rivers because no one's there. And many people show up along these areas which are vulnerable. You can't unclog a system that was fitting for the 80s and expect it to solve a problem in 2026.
1: Are those long-term problems being discussed both by Nairobi citizens and the governor?
3: Yes, those are things that everyone is talking about. But for you to overhaul an entire drainage system, you need a lot of funds. You need so many resources to do that. For you to move these people from these informal settlements, you obviously have to settle them elsewhere. If you don't have enough budget to do that and enough resources to sufficiently take care of these people after moving them from these areas and solve the infrastructure problems and completely demolish the houses that are along river banks, you're not able to solve the problem.
2: And it strikes me that if people are living in these flood-prone areas and are repeatedly impacted by these floods, the inequalities that you see already are going to continue to widen. You also mentioned farmers before. What sort of impact are we expecting them to experience, and are they preparing for the rains in any way?
3: Yes. So a lot of the farming in Kenya, as you'd expect, isn't happening in the city center of Nairobi. It's happening outside Nairobi. And on the news days ago was reports of the county government of Kitui, which is one of the eastern counties in Kenya, was stockpiling enough vaccines to try and inoculate the animals that might be affected by diseases that come up after floods. Because what happens is Rift Valley fever comes up after floods and climatic conditions. That's happening. But I wouldn't say that there's much resettlement. Again, there is alerts for people to move from these areas, but that's where people live. Those are people's livelihoods. They can't leave those behind. But in the region generally, even in Somalia, there is an increase in access to information. So radio is easily available. Telecommunication services are so improved compared to the 90s when these such events would lead to so many deaths. So now they're easily alerted. It's easy to send out a message, an SMS message, or send out a radio public service announcement for people to move from dangerous areas to safer areas. So that's a positive.
2: And you mentioned disease and animals, but it's not just diseases and animals that crop up after events like this, is it? It also happens in humans as well.
3: Yes. What you usually see after such events is waterborne diseases become common in mostly informal settlements. Again, this goes back to the inequality question. So the health officials within Nairobi are saying that they're prepared for anything. And the Ministry of Health has also said that it's trying to bring awareness to people in areas, but goes back to the strength of healthcare systems to see if they can stop that. But the human cost, I think those hundreds of people that were found to have cholera over the 2023 floods, if I'm not wrong. So this is something that usually follows floods. It's unavoidable, but for a healthcare system that is strong, it should be easy to stop.
1: Thomas, what about Somalia, the nation next door? It's suffered from instability and it's been a precarious situation for decades. How are they preparing for this El Nino?
3: So the government of Somalia has said that it's trying to prepare to raise a level of alertness and any contingency measures in case of flooding. But we haven't heard much in terms of how much is being ring-fenced for emergency in case it happens. But there are actually in Baidoa, which is a region in the central areas of Somalia, there has been intense rainfall over the past few days. No deaths reported so far, but Somalia is also facing a lot of malnutrition, acute malnutrition. There's millions of children, I think to be exact, around 1.92 million children between the ages of 6 to 59 months are suffering or expected to suffer malnutrition over the next few months. And that includes 433,000 cases of severe acute malnutrition. So they're in the middle of a drought right now. And this intense rainfall that is expected to fall in some parts of Somalia might mean a compounded problem. But unfortunately, we haven't had much in terms of preparation. But there has been press conferences on preparing alertness and quick response in case of something.
1: So realistically, in the months that you get before an El Nino, you can't change how a city's planned, where houses are built or moving farmland. So it's about those alerts. It's about letting people know what effects could be coming and when.
3: As I say, the positive is telecommunications has gotten farther. More people have telephones and mobile phones, particularly smartphones. But then it's about how fast you can do it. And not only do that, but how fast can you get these boats out to rescue people in case of flooding? How many rescue centers do you have? Do you have a coordination center? Do you have a one control unit which will handle all these agencies that are supposed to respond to this? And that's something that the Nairobi County government has said that it's doing. It's set up around 170 rescue centers across the city of Nairobi in places mostly that are known to flood. But these systems, these preparation systems, will be tested in a few weeks. It's a matter of how fast and how efficient these governments are at responding.
2: Thank you so much, Thomas. Appreciate your time today.
3: Thank you.
1: Thanks, Thomas. Before we move on, it's worth picking up on a point Thomas made about radio, providing vital information on El Nino to communities across East Africa. The BBC's language services in the region, including BBC Somali, are covering the issue on radio and social media. And BBC Media Action is planning to step up its broadcasts. You can find useful links in our show notes. A reminder, you're listening to the BBC World Service. This is The Climate Question. I'm Jordan Dunbar. This week, Greg Jackson and I are asking, how prepared are we for a super El Nino? We've heard about the situation in Kenya, but now we move to Peru, because the name El Nino actually comes from this Pacific country. It's a place that will be impacted in two very different ways, and is working to prepare for the impacts of El Nino with a huge building programme.
2: Yeah, and that's why we've got Miguel Aristegui from the charity Practical Action. Today he's in Cusco, Peru. Hello, thank you so much for joining us.
4: Hello, and thank you for having me.
2: Miguel, you've lived through an El Nino before. Can you tell us what it's like where you are?
4: El Nino is quite known for us living in Peru by different ways. So there's usually causing floods, also subsequent harder, drier seasons in some parts of the country.
1: It's divided in two, isn't it, Miguel? That one side of the Andes, which is the Amazon rainforest, becomes much drier and hotter. But then on the other side, and particularly on the coast, you get more rainfall and it can flood. So two different, very different impacts.
4: Exactly, yes. So our coast is usually quite arid. There is some rainfall, but not so much. But during El Nino periods and occurrences, there is a high degree of rainfall occurring there. And at the same time, drier eras, drier months in the other part of the Andes. And also just recently also increasing the subsequent wildfire season, because it's drier than normal. So it's the risk is higher for next season.
2: Yeah, we've been talking a lot about short-term effects and well as the long-term effects that go way beyond the El Niño event itself. For that reason, and because of the severity of the impacts, the Peruvian government has decided to put in place a plan. They call it the Reconstruction with Changes, and they put that into place after the quite severe El Niño in 2017. And we read that it's been described as, I'm quoting here, one of the most ambitious in Latin America. Can you tell us what they've actually done?
4: The aims were to target not only physical infrastructure, but also natural infrastructure in the upper parts of selected watersheds, and also, quite importantly, to enhance capacities regarding early warning systems. So I think that the nicest example that we have on progress on this process is the just recent deployment of two weather radars in the coast of Peru, one in Piura, one in Ica. So these weather radars are the first ones that have been deployed in order to feed the early warning chain, which is basic and a very important part of the preparedness and response types of actions that target and aim to prevent the loss of lives and livelihoods. So that has been a real game changer. And for example, for this upcoming season, there's a new climate service that the Weather Service is publishing, which has over 20 rain gauges on one particular part of the eastern part of the city of Lima that monitors per micro watershed. So that, for example, community members, community leaders can have information that's precise, that's more relevant for where they are living. It should lead to prevent the loss of life. So I think that's one example on what can be done, for example, for extreme events such as what could happen in this upcoming rainy season.
1: On the physical and natural infrastructure that you mentioned, can we just explain what that means? By physical, are we talking about things like roads that don't get washed away? And natural, is that helping rivers move water faster and not flood? Just spell some of those out to me.
4: Yes. So as for physical infrastructure, yeah, the process led to the design, as you said, of roads, but also urban drainage systems, so that cities and smaller cities as well are better prepared to cope with the amount of rainfall that occur. So drainage systems that are targeting the new climatic normals and how much rainfall is starting to happen and will happen in the future, I think it's quite important. On the other hand, yeah, natural infrastructure deals mostly with how, for example, the upper parts of watersheds can use ecosystem services so that, for example, infiltration is better addressed in the upper parts of the watershed. So it can be to better infiltrate, or it can be to reduce erosion. It can be to use native species to improve these ecosystem services, for example, for flood risk reduction.
2: Right. Okay. And this is where they hold the water back higher up the system so that it doesn't rush all down into where people are living, essentially. The mechanisms you've been describing, though, is that enough for an event that's been dubbed a super El Niño? Like, there's something this strong?
4: Yeah, no, well, definitely, I think the efforts are quite important. But definitely, as for the magnitude of the event that we're witnessing or we will witness, I think, yeah, that can lead us to some questions of how much are we prepared for that in the near future. Yeah.
1: From your work, Miguel, and from those past events, what interventions then are most effective to make sure people are prepared for an event this size?
4: Yes. So that we don't wait up until the last moment where all that we can do, for example, is evacuate. And instead of that, for example, we could maybe preposition essential elements to take care of health, of also basic needs for places that can be isolated after flood events. I think one particular event that we have, for example, been working on the northern part of the country in Piura, we have been developing a early action plan so that local authorities alongside national authorities can have these escalated approach to take actions. So months ahead can lead to preposition of different elements, not only on the regional emergency offices, but also in the provincial and municipal levels. And that so to speak, simple action can really have a very important outcome, which is that people will not suffer, they will not have a lack of access to basic needs, and local authorities can provide that in an escalated and organized manner. So I think that's also one very powerful way to address not only what will happen, but also what will happen with the time that we have, which is not always available. And also, I think maybe something also important to mention is, I mean, the human toll on these, the mental toll of events such as these also, I think, are

0: of also maybe intangible effects.
1: Thank you, Miguel.
0: Thank you.
2: Yeah, thank you.
3: And thank you for listening. Don't forget, if you have a climate question of your own, then do email it over. It's theclimatequestion@bbc.com.
4: The production team were Diane Richardson, Simon Watts, Ben Andrews, Ricardo McCarthy, Melanie Sturt-Smith and Tom Brignall. I'm Jordan Dunbar.
3: And I'm Greg Jackson. And from all of us, goodbye.
5: Thank you. The climate question comes to us from the BBC. It's 19 to 2 now. You're listening to the All Night programme on RNZ National. That includes Doug in Cambridge. Morning, Doug. Yes, those wee Bose earbuds are fantastic, aren't they? Very good quality. Thank you for tuning in this morning, too. Now, before 2, I'll tell you what you can expect to hear after 2. But right now, a beautiful acoustic ballad featured on the soundtrack to a 2007 film called Once, set in Dublin, Ireland. It won an Oscar at the 2008 Academy Awards for Achievement in Music Written for Motion Pictures, Original Song. From the 2006 album The Swell Season, which is where the track was originally found, this is Glenn Hansard with Marketa Urglova and Falling Slowly.

rather moving acoustic ballad from Glenn Hansard and Markéta Uglova called Falling Slowly. Hope you enjoyed that on this morning's All Night program. 14 to 2 now. It's the 15th of October. Let's go back to 1877 for some New Zealand history. Yesterday was the day when former Governor Grey became Premier. Sir George Grey was a dominant figure in 19th century New Zealand politics, serving two terms as governor before becoming premier on this day back in 1877. He was the first person to hold both positions, an achievement that's been matched only by Keith Holyoake, who was prime minister for 11 years and later became governor general. Historian Keith Sinclair described Grey as one of the most remarkable 19th century British colonial governors and one of the most remarkable people to have lived in New Zealand. During his first term as governor from 1845 to 53, Pākehā critics viewed him as a despot, unwilling to share power with settlers. He opposed an 1846 proposal for an elected assembly on the grounds that the minority settler population could not be trusted to pass measures that would protect the interests of Māori. This, he feared, would lead to conflict. George Grey, later to become Sir George Grey, returned to England in 1894, and he died in London in 1898 at the age of 86. You can see the Governor Grey Mansion on the Waitangi Treaty Grounds, well worth visiting. Now, Canadian singers who happen to be sisters, Kate and Anna McGarrigle. This is a great little tune called Kiss and Say Goodbye, and we've got a New Zealand musician on the way.

That's what it's called, Kiss and Say Goodbye, and it's the opening track from Kate and Anna McGarrigle's self-titled debut album, which came out in 1975. 9 minutes to two, news, sport and weather on the hour. And not long after that, Kim Hill is back with a new season of her podcast, Kim Hill Wants to Know. And her guest this week is Frank Gardner, BBC security correspondent, whose life story is as amazing as the fiction he writes. I'm looking forward to that. As promised, a New Zealand alt-folk musician has been praised for his lyrical songcraft. Tom Cunliffe for the title track to his album, Secret Exhibition.

Tom Cunliffe, Secret Exhibition. I'm moving forward a regular feature, The Word, because we have got a lengthy feature next hour. And this morning's word is bathetic. No, not pathetic. Bathetic, spelled B-A-T-H-E-T-I-C. It's an adjective. It means producing an unintentional effect of anticlimax, or comic descent from a serious, lofty or romantic tone down to the mundane, silly or trivial. It's an interesting one, bathetic. It's 5 to 2 now, and to get us to the news on the hour, the English folk pop singer-songwriter Laura Marling, with the title track to her album Song for Our Daughter. Taking us to the news.

0: Beautiful track, that title track to her album, Song for Our Daughter, Laura Marling. RNZ News at 2. Tēnā koe, I'm Peter McElwain. Labour finance spokesperson Barbara Edmonds and Nationals' Nicola Willis have traded barbs over the usefulness of the investment boost program at last night's finance debate in Queenstown. Labour plans to cut the policy to save what it says is $7.7 billion, an amount National disputes. Ms. Edmonds says the country is made up of small businesses, which will benefit more from its plans to allow assets up to $10,000 to be written off for tax purposes. But Ms. Willis says more than that is being claimed.
1: The average asset claimed under it is actually $60,000. And half of the firms in the survey you're citing said that in the future, this policy will encourage them to invest more
2: in the
1: and
2: future.
1: Earlier. And it's people investing in their catering business, in a commercial oven.
0: Nicola Willis says it is the better way to promote growth. And the Greens have announced they would set up the legislation to allow councils to charge a bed tax or levy to help fund tourism infrastructure and maintenance. Councils would also be able to charge a higher rate for Airbnbs and other short-term accommodation with a national register to show where these are. Co-leader Chloe Swarbrick says councils would have the ability to decide how the levy would work.
3: We are committed to localism, not just in words, but in action. And that does mean enabling the legislation which will allow local authorities to decide what that bed levy will look like in design and at a rate all across the country.
0: Chloe Swarbrick says common rates internationally are about 2.5%, so a $200 a night stay would cost an extra $5. A former Wellington mayor says cuts to public sector jobs are affecting spending at the city's pubs. New data shows sales at drinking spots in Wellington's central city in August were 44% lower than in 2022. Former Wellington mayor and Dot Loves Data director Justin Lester says dozens of nightlife operators in the capital city are going out of business, including long-standing venues which have been operating for decades.
4: The effect of public sector cuts, people have got a bit of a crisis of confidence, and we're seeing that in that huge drop. And look, if you're in business as a pub or a hospitality operator, you're doing incredibly well, because those are pretty rough numbers.
0: Justin Lester says while spending is gradually improving and some new venues are emerging, it has been a rough four-year period for Wellington. Researchers in Britain have discovered a new species of dinosaur after a fossil from southern England of the long-clawed, 5-metre-long predator was re-examined for the first time in more than a century. The BBC's Kate Ferrand reports.
5: The fossil had been found on a beach on the Isle of Wight's southwest coast. The researcher realised it was unique and belonged to an agile and very fierce dinosaur. It's thought the prehistoric creature would have been the weight of a tiger and looked like an elongated velociraptor with very long arms and large claws. The Invicti Bellatrix, or unconquered female warrior, would have eaten baby dinosaurs, small mammals, crocodiles and lizards. The researcher described its discovery as rather magical.
0: And in sport, it took an extra year's wait, but the 17th edition of the Rugby League World Cup kicks off later tonight with a blockbuster between two tournament favourites. The Kiwis meet the defending champion Kangaroos in Sydney. Sunday, we'll see the women's tournament begin with the Gillaroos, also defending champs, taking on Fetu Samoa. And record ratings for the 2026 FIFA World Cup in the United States have carried over to US viewership of the sport's top league since July. Nielsen's Fan Insights data shows that the number of US residents identifying as football fans increased 13% from July last year to 75.2 million in July 2026. And over the past 5 years, fans have increased by 27%, or about 16 million people. That's the news.
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0: Yes, I have the short forecast for you from Met Service and for Northland to Manawatu, also Coromandel, Bay of Plenty and the Central High Country. Rain spreading east this morning, briefly heavy, then easing to scattered showers from afternoon. Horowhenua to Wellington, rain clearing this morning, showers developing this evening. Gisborne to Wairarapa, scattered rain, clearing in the evening. Marlborough and Nelson, showers clearing early this morning, with rain developing in Marlborough this afternoon. Buller to Fiordland, fine spells and isolated showers. Canterbury, North Otago, Dunedin and Clutha, rain easing to scattered showers this afternoon or evening. For the remainder of Otago and also Southland, showers turning to rain this morning, then easing to isolated showers by evening. Today for the Chatham Islands, low cloud and drizzle, then rain at night. 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It's now 5 minutes past two and you're tuned into the all-night program here on RNZ National. Hope you're having a nice Thursday morning so far and thanks very much for joining me. Well, broadcasting icon Kim Hill is back with a new season of her chart-topping chatcast, Kim Hill Wants to Know. And Kim's guest this week is Frank Gardner, BBC security correspondent, whose life story is as amazing as the fiction he writes.
2: Hi, Kim Hill here, bringing you a brand new season of my podcast, Kim Hill Wants to Know.
8: He said, look, if you had been shot at 50, a lifelong smoker, bit overweight, you wouldn't have survived.
2: Wow. So you had health in the bank? This week, BBC security correspondent Frank Gardner on the personal cost of covering the front lines. Frank Gardner's life came in two parts. The first, as he described in his memoir, Blood and Sand, was a sunlit and successful series of adventures. There was travel, there was banking, and there was journalism, all woven through with his love affair with the Arab world. And that love has never, it seemed, waned, despite him being shot by Islamist terrorists in Riyadh in 2004 and left for dead. Cameraman Simon Cumbers was killed. And Frank Gardner was and still is the BBC security correspondent. You may have heard him on the radio, but for over two decades now, he's done his job from a wheelchair and often in constant pain. As he was being shot repeatedly and at close quarters, he says he thought this. For the previous few years, he tried hard to explain the complexities of the Middle East and the thinking behind Al-Qaeda to Western and international audiences. And this, he wrote, was my reward, a bunch of bullets in the guts from men who'd convinced themselves they were killing in the cause of Islam. It just did not seem right. Frank Gardner, nice to talk to you.
8: Hello, Kim.
2: What I found myself wanting to know is, did that dreadful attack that you've described so vividly, not only in your book, but in subsequent interviews and talks, did that attack change your views on the so-called war on terror or on the Arab world in general?
8: No, it didn't. I had to do a lot of thinking, Kim. I spent 7 months in hospital. And obviously, as I wrote there in Blood and Sand, I was very shaken up by it. You know, it's pretty shocking to be shot in the core of the body, because there's a huge difference between being shot in the shoulder, which I was initially, and then the ones that really did the damage in the core of the body. So I had a lot of time in hospital, a lot of operations, but fairly quickly I worked out that I was not going to throw the baby out with the bathwater. I was not going to hold against an entire region or people or religion what a tiny, violent, outcast minority had done. And let's be clear, the people who shot me and who killed my cameraman had also murdered Muslims in Saudi Arabia. They had made martyrs of people. They'd wrecked families. They are all dead now. So I don't waste any time thinking about them. They led short, pointless lives.
2: And yet, the most poignant thing about your account of that day, in a way, is your observation that people stood around you bleeding out on the ground and nobody did anything. And this confounded your idea of the kindness and hospitality that you'd already met with throughout the Arab world. That must have, how do you come to terms with that?
8: Well, I think the kindest explanation I could give is that nobody would have dared to touch me, because if they, for example, had propped me up, given me a glass of water, patted me on the back, anything, and I then died, they would have been a suspect in my death. Saudi Arabia is strange like that. If you crash into somebody who's at a static car at the lights and they're injured, you know, you're both in trouble. It's kind of weird like that. But the fact is that that was a very extremist area of Riyadh, in the south of Riyadh, a place called As-Sawaidi. We shouldn't have been there. The minders, the stupid minders from the Ministry of Information, didn't know what they were doing. They had no idea how dangerous Riyadh was back then, and they should not have taken us there.
2: So, did you have any idea?
8: Yes, but it was very calm and quiet. And we said, my cameraman and I said to ourselves, we said to each other, let's spend no more than 10 minutes here. And it was just bad luck, completely opportunist, that the main core team of Al-Qaeda happened to be driving past. They saw us. Their leader gave the orders, split them in two. You know, you go and attack the cameraman, you attack the journalist, and do it that way. And it was just bad luck. 10 minutes earlier, it wouldn't have happened, and we wouldn't be having this conversation.
2: In terms of journalism, this is a grotesque thing to say, but in terms of you and your affection for the Arab world and your commitment to journalism, it's all strangely worked out all right. Do you know what I mean?
8: Well,
2: do you know what I mean?
8: I know what you mean, but I would have much rather not been shot.
2: No, of course.
8: Look, it was a bad time in Saudi back then in 2004. They were in the middle of an insurgency. They were struggling. And we were fine when we were looked after by the Ministry of Interior. They knew what they were doing. But unfortunately, we were handed on to people who didn't know what they were doing. And, you know, I think the lesson from this is trust your instincts. It didn't feel like a good place to be. We just should have got out of there much sooner or not gone to that part of Riyadh at all. Subsequently, I do have to take calculated risks. Well, I mean, I could leave journalism altogether, but that would be a shame because it's really interesting and I enjoy it. But I do have to take calculated risks when I go to places like Afghanistan or Colombia. I have no problem going to Saudi Arabia. I've been to the Gulf this year. I covered the Iran war from Qatar and from Saudi. But if I'm going in a helicopter on a police raid in Colombia, I do take a calculated risk. And I am dependent on other people to get me out of trouble if things go bad.
2: Do you think that you're revisiting the incident in your memoir and in interviews talking about it? Do you think that's helped you come to terms with it?
8: Oh, yeah, massively. It's
2: because it could have gone the other way, of course, forcing people to relive that.
8: Well, yeah, I mean, that's true. I mean, I've had to repeat it so many times. But writing that book, Blood and Sand, the autobiography that I thought I would write at the end of my career, I found myself writing it in kind of mid-career. And it was definitely very therapeutic. I had a lot of visitors in hospital. My wonderful, now sadly, ex-wife is a New Zealander. She's a Kiwi. Her parents are from Hawke's Bay and from Auckland. So I hope they're listening to this. But she was absolutely wonderful at sort of shepherding people coming in and not letting them stay too long when she could see I was exhausted. But I had about 90 visitors in hospital while I was there. And that always sort of cheered me up, definitely.
2: Are you all right now?
8: I'm all right mentally, but physically I get a huge amount of leg pain, which I think you referred to there.
2: Yeah.
8: It's neuropathic pain and nothing works. And I can just hear people say, oh, you should try CBD oil, you should try this and that. Believe me, nothing works. And I mean, probably morphine would, but I don't want to be on an opioid. I don't want to be on fentanyl or anything that is addictive, anything that's going to mess with my brain, because I really enjoy the job, what I do. I enjoy book writing, and I don't want anything messing with that.
2: Would any further surgery help that pain?
8: No, I've gone down that route, and it was a mistake. There was a professor of peripheral spinal nerve. He was an expert, and he said, I'm going to sort out your leg. He cut it open 2 or 3 years ago, scraped out the scar tissues. They said, there, you'll have no more problems now. It's far worse.
2: Oh.
8: So I'm absolutely done with being opened up and dissected. This is the body I want to live with to my dying day.
2: So what do you do about that? Do you just train your mind not to be focused on the pain?
8: Yeah, there are certain distraction things. So it's often as simple as just simply rubbing my leg kind of vigorously. If I'm doing any kind of exercise or sport, that definitely helps. So I've got a hand bike, which is great. It's an attachment that goes to the front of the wheelchair, and it turns the wheelchair into a three-wheel bike. It's great. And I've got this motion. You know, when my daughters were smaller, they said, Dad, it looks like you're trying to dance, you know, kind of awful dad dancing. That helps. When I'm broadcasting, it somehow pushes the pain away.
2: Yeah.
8: So that definitely helps.
2: Yeah, yeah.
8: And I do a lot of nature photography, and that's a wonderfully therapeutic thing to do when I'm concentrating on that. But the worst time is at night when there aren't these distractions. And, you know, being the age I am, I might get up at 3 a.m. to go for a pee in the middle of the night. And I get the sensation, I go back to bed and I get the sensation of being hit on the knee with a hammer or on the shin. I mean, literally, it is like being hit with a mallet on the shin. Sometimes, if I'm at work and I don't want people to see it, you know, I will lean forward to distract myself and just grip it. It's just neuropathic pain I've got to live with.
2: That's cruel. I mean, you know, you get the pain, but not the mobility that you would get from the nerves themselves, those rogue nerves.
8: It's a bad deal, Kim. It's a very bad deal, yes. It's a bad exchange.
2: You never thought about giving up journalism?
8: Well, funny enough, I remember a conversation with my Kiwi wife at the time saying, do you want to, should we just kind of give this up and go and live in Australia or NZ and do something completely different? And in my weakened state, I said, no, I want to carry on. This is so interesting. And I could sort of almost see her going, really? Do you have to? And 22 years on, I'm still doing it. No plans to retire yet.
2: Reading Blood and Sand again after all these years, and it's 20 years old now, the memoir. I was really interested in, you know, they say journalism is the first draft of history. I wondered if you'd revisited your views on the war in Iraq, for example. You wrote, if the coalition had got it right after Saddam Hussein was killed, the situation could have been salvaged. But as a result, international terrorism increased, and of course you were one of the victims of that. As you were reporting on it, do you still think that the war in Iraq could have worked out all right?
8: No, I don't think that's what I was saying. I was saying that it could have been, it needn't have been as bad as it was. And I gave this book to Tony Blair when he was prime minister. And I said, you know, I do hope you read that chapter on the new jihad. I was in Iraq in April 2003 in sort of not quite the first wave. I was there. So it was before I was injured, and I was led by the hand by Iraqis around the abandoned police station in Basra, and they showed me how, where they were tortured and what was done to them, and they said, we begged God for this invasion. We wanted it. And so at the time, I thought, great, they've got rid of this horrible, despotic, cruel man, Saddam Hussein, and his vile sons, Uday and Qusay, who had oppressed this country. But I had no idea how badly the coalition, mainly the Americans, would mismanage the occupation. They made every mistake in the book. They disbanded the Iraqi army, creating at a stroke the core of an insurgency. They robbed these people of their careers, their pride, their uniforms, their pensions. And what? They've all got Kalashnikovs. So but you're going to get a revolution of some sort, an insurrection. They banned anybody who belonged to the Ba'ath Party from having any jobs. That's like saying, right, anybody who wore spectacles doesn't get a job. It was like Pol Pot's Cambodia. They left the borders open and jihadists flooded in from around the world. They made so many stupid, unnecessary mistakes. They allowed the ransacking of government offices by violent criminals who Saddam Hussein had let out of jail in the previous October. And Iraqi citizens were going up to American officers watching this saying, why don't you stop them? Why are you allowing this? And Americans were shrugging their shoulders and saying, well, you've had 30 years of oppression. Let's let you get on with it. No, that's not what Iraq wanted or needed. They didn't want to see the whole structure of government dismantled. All of this could have been avoided, but it was very badly mismanaged. And of course, in retrospect, we now know there were no weapons of mass destruction.
2: Well, I was going to say, I mean, the whole rationale for the war was nonsense. No weapons of mass destruction, no Al-Qaeda, really, in Iraq.
8: No, right? I agree. I mean, there was a tiny element of Al-Qaeda right up in the northeast, but it had no link to Saddam's regime. So it was done on spurious purposes. I mean, just to be clear, Kim, the first Gulf War, Desert Storm in 1991, was, you could almost call it the good war. It was certainly the right war because
2: this was when Iraq invaded Kuwait.
8: Correct. They invaded and occupied Kuwait for 7 months, and the world gave Saddam 7 months to withdraw, and he didn't. And the Arabs joined that campaign. You know, even the Syrians, the Egyptians joined the Saudis and everybody else in pushing Saddam's forces out of Kuwait. That was the good war in 91. So if anybody says all these wars are bad, nah, that was perfectly justified. But 2003 was a disaster. And I remember very clearly Amr Moussa, I think he was Arab League Secretary General at the time, saying, you cannot bring democracy to the Arab world at the end of the barrel of a gun.
2: Or anywhere. I mean, has democracy ever been brought anywhere through the barrel of a gun?
8: No, I don't think it has, really. I'm just trying to think. It might have been intended to, but it never ended up as that. This brings us on to the Arab Spring, which was incredibly frustrating for me, because by then, 2011,
2: you were stuck in the office. Based.
8: Well, I, as somebody who'd lived twice in Cairo and spoke Arabic, it was amazingly frustrating to have to report on it from London. The place to be reporting on it was Cairo or Damascus or wherever, Tripoli, but I couldn't do that. I did do Bahrain, actually. I did report from Bahrain.
2: I mean, you couldn't do it because of, you know, literally the surging crowds.
8: Yeah. I mean, wheelchairs and tear gas don't mix.
2: The Arab Spring, since you raise it, has there been any lasting legacy of goodness from that?
8: Not that I can think of. I mean, it's a dirty word, a dirty phrase in the Arab world. I mean, they call it the Arab winter. You know, I think we in the media, we fooled ourselves by reading all the outpourings of joy on social media in English, thinking that this was going to herald a new dawn for the Arab world. This at last was the dawning of democracy that had been denied them for decades.
2: Did you think that?
8: Yes, I think I did. I mean, I think if you dig hard enough in my tweets, probably somewhere there, I would have said something like, let's hope it means that. And I think I said something like an end to the dead hand of military autocracy in some of these countries. I mean, look, certainly, let's take Libya. The reason that the Western nations intervened in Libya in 2011, so as part of the Arab Spring, was that Gaddafi's family were going to send an armored column to Benghazi to slaughter just about everybody in their path. And as one of Gaddafi's sons said, to crush them like cockroaches. So, you know, if they hadn't intervened by air to stop that convoy, we would have had a Rwanda situation where why on earth didn't the West do something? But of course, it's turned out spectacularly badly in Libya. People underestimated how quickly the country would fall apart once you remove an incredibly strong dictator who has ruled with ruthless oppression. And the same thing, of course, happened in Iraq. And We're lucky that it hasn't so far happened in Syria.
2: Were you ever in the back of your mind, I often wonder about this, thinking that the world, even though it might be two paces forward and one pace back, the world was getting better. And that was the normal trajectory of, you know, human progress, whatever you like. Did there come a day where you thought, no, this is not the way it's going?
8: Yes, I suppose so. I mean, look, to bring it back to myself, he says, so, you know, I use a wheelchair, but if this was 50 years ago, I'd be confined to some sort of rest home and not allowed out. And I'd be treated like somebody who, you know, was mentally deficient because, oh, he's in a wheelchair. I still sometimes get this when I go to the Arab world. I'm treated like an invalid sometimes. You know, oh, if he's in a wheelchair, he must be ill, he must be weak. No, I went to Rio and cover the Paralympics, and I was mistaken for a competitor there in 2016.
2: I mean, that's the tricky thing. Speaking as an able-bodied person, it's hard to know how to be helpful without being patronizing.
8: I think you just have to ask somebody. I mean, I always say never make assumptions. I mean, the first thing I did when I got a good sports wheelchair was to take the handles off because I don't want to be handled by anybody. You know, sometimes I do have to be, you know, to get upstairs and things like that, but I can't stand being pushed. I'm incredibly independent.
2: Is your elevator, your lift working all right now? I heard that it had gone out, which was a disaster for you.
8: It is, but it's been a bloody awful summer for me. And from May till last week, it mostly wasn't working. And we live on the top floor. So if you're in a wheelchair, that ain't great.
2: Yeah.
8: So that's meant having to stay with friends, stay in hotels, sometimes getting carried up 8 flights of stairs, manhandled up here, so I can at least enjoy, you know, a change of clothes and shower and all the rest of it. It's not been great.
2: It's quite a bravado move for you to live on the top floor of a building, I would have thought, Frank.
8: Well, my Kiwi wife chose this place and chose very well. We never imagined that in a modern new build that the lift would go wrong as in the way that it has. And they will fix it. They'll put a new one in. You know, I'll have to move out for a bit, but it will be fixed. And look, it's nighttime here, unfortunately. Otherwise, I would show you the view, but the view is stunning. And
2: I bet.
8: And I think it's important that, Kim, you know, at our stage of life, I mean, I suspect, you know, you and I may be similar age, I don't know, but, you know, being able to look out on a horizon, not just, I mean, where we lived before was just a blank wall. It was a dirty wall of an old schoolhouse. There was no view. And I love being able to look out at trees and the river, the sky, as well as the rooftops. That's a big deal. It's a, you know, every day that I wake up and I see that, it lifts the spirits. Not
2: well,
8: that they're
2: dark. Stop telling me that now, Frank. I'm about to move from a house with a view to a flat house with no view, and I don't want to think about it.
8: Yeah.
2: I want to get back to the original point, the idea of human progress. I take your point that you would have been a lot worse off in the past. You're a lot better, progress, technology, whatever. But generally speaking, society-wise, you know, the rise of the right and the demolition of democracies and the viciousness of politics, do you think we can ever salvage anything from this? Are we on a downward trajectory now?
8: Well, I suppose, you know, I'm not particularly religious, but I do believe in the fundamental goodness of human soul, the amount of kindness that I have experienced from ordinary people. I mean, whenever I am dismantling my wheelchair and putting it into my car, there are always people try and offer to help, which is a lovely thing. But to kind of pull out and look at it from a macro point of view, I'm not sure that Western democracies are doing particularly well at the moment. You know, this is partly due to the kind of unpredictability of the man in the White House. It's partly due to the wars that are taking place. I mean, just to give you an example, last year I was in Singapore at a big security conference, and Pete Hegseth was there, the US Secretary of War, as he calls himself. So and I talked to a lot of ministers from Southeast Asian nations I don't think I spoke to the New Zealanders, but there were certainly, you know, people like the Philippines, Vietnam, Indonesia, Malaysia, the ASEAN countries. And the message I got from them, which some of them expressed in public, was, look, traditionally, we viewed the United States as our sort of core bulwark, our defender of democracy. But we are really sort of discombobulated by all these tariffs, the unpredictability of it. You don't slap 80% tariffs on a country you're friendly with. And they were starting to drift towards China. You know, China didn't have a big presence at this conference, but you could feel that it was there because China's message, given indirectly, was we represent stability. We're here. We're part of the region. America's miles away. And they may come to your help. Maybe they won't. But we're here to stay. We are China. And we represent a rock of stability. That was their message.
2: Good branding.
8: Yeah.
2: You're listening to Kim Hill Wants to Know. I'm Kim Hill. I'm speaking with BBC correspondent Frank Gardner about his life on the front lines. Not only do you hold down your job and take up bird watching and skiing and scuba diving and, you know, you're a restless soul, Frank, but you also write fiction. And in your latest, called Ballistic, you talk about a Russia emboldened by US withdrawal from NATO, which hasn't happened yet, and out of Five Eyes, and US-Russia joint military base on Greenland. And I wondered whether you felt particularly prescient, given that Luke Harding's latest book suggests that Trump could be a Russian asset.
8: A lot of research, a lot of digging has gone into whether the Russians have got some compromising material on Donald Trump, and no one has come up with any evidence. I mean, it is baffling to people how hostile the supposed leader of the free world is towards those countries that are supposed to be allies. His administration has this extraordinary disdain for Europe and everything that Europe stands for. I mean, they say they love it. I was at the Munich Security Conference and Marco Rubio said how fond he and his government were of Europe, but we had to change and we had to follow their way or we would all go to disaster, etc. I mean, and yet he cozies up to people like Putin and Kim Jong-un. It's baffling to us. But my novel is a novel. It's fiction, Ballistic, but it includes things that could happen that haven't happened yet. I actually gave a copy of it to Mark Rutte, the Secretary General of NATO. I said, you're not going to like this because your job is gone in it. There is no NATO anymore. It's replaced by ECTO, the Europe-Canada Treaty Organization. Obviously, I hope that's not going to happen. And at the moment, I don't think the US is going to pull out of NATO, but certainly they've threatened it. And it's always there dangling as a possibility. And that's dangerous, Kim, because if Putin thinks it's enough of a possibility that the US won't come to the help of a NATO country that he attacks, he might just be tempted to do it.
2: I mean, Trump's going to leave unless he changes the constitution in a couple of years, but he might have done so much damage that the US can never reassert itself as some kind of beneficial influence in the world, if indeed it ever really was. But at least self-interest seemed to align with good things from time to time.
8: Yeah, I mean, I think that damage is irreparable. It's already done because, I mean, look, it's not all damage. I mean, to give him fair due, Trump put a rocket under the backsides of European countries and NATO and said, hey, it's time you guys paid for your own defense. And he's absolutely right on that. So why should the US taxpayer carry the burden of defending Europe so many years after the Second World War? I mean, I am with him on that one. European countries, including my own Britain, need to spend more on defense. It's really simple. It's been run down to dangerously low levels. Poland's got the message. Germany's got the message. Baltic states, Finland, the Nordics have got the message. Some other countries haven't necessarily got it.
2: But my heart sinks a bit at that, you know, because isn't it like the health budget? You know, it's a bottomless hole. People start throwing money into their defense budgets, and then you get the arms escalation, the arms war, and everybody's armed to the teeth, and nobody's got any money to subsidize dentistry with. Do you know what I mean?
8: I do know what you mean. Look, at the end of the Cold War, when the Berlin Wall came down and the Soviet Union dissolved in 1991, at that time, take UK defence expenditure roughly, it was about 4 to 5% of GDP, so double what it is today. And quite rightly, that was reduced. It was known as the peace dividend. And money went into things where it was really needed for society, schools, hospitals, roads, infrastructure, and welfare. What people are saying today, what critics are saying, I'm not taking my own view on this, I'm just going to say what's been put out there, is that the balance is now wrong, that too much money is being spent on welfare, roughly in the UK, five times what's spent on defence. But there are other people who argue, like Diane Abbott, an MP, saying, why on earth are we spending this money on guns? You know, we should be spending it on the people who desperately need it. We've got people living close to the breadline. So there are arguments on both sides of this, but there's no denying the fact that there is a threat here in Europe from Russia, and it probably won't come in the worst form till after the Ukraine war ends. And at the moment, there's no sign of that ending. But, you know, the threat is there.
2: You're not affiliated in any way, nor ever have been, with MI6, Frank. I need to ask
8: correct.
2: You this. Your father was MI6.
8: Yeah, I've always been very open about this. I went for the interview. I was given the kind of the proverbial tap on the shoulder.
2: How did they do that tap?
8: There was a very charismatic diplomat at the British Embassy in Cairo when I was a student there. And he used to throw great parties. And myself and my fellow student, when we were undergraduates, we asked him, is there any chance we could meet one of the MI6 officers here? I don't think that's really possible. He was the MI6, probably deputy chief of station. We just didn't know it. And one day he asked if he could accompany me going around the kind of back.
2: But why did you want to meet? Why did you want to meet?
8: But we were fascinated at the idea of meeting a real spy and asking them what they do. It would have been fascinating.
2: Right. But you weren't thinking of getting a job?
8: No.
2: Right.
8: But he then got me to take him round the back streets in Cairo. And I didn't realize, but of course he was watching to see how I interacted with people. Was my Arabic good enough? How did people react towards me? Could I charm them? And he was probably scoping me out. I was totally unaware of this. He was probably scoping to see, is this somebody who would make a good agent runner, an agent handler? And I had no idea. But sometime later, he said, would you be interested in going for the interview for MI6? And I thought, yeah, why not? This would be fun. So I went along to this interview and it totally put me off. It was, in every sense of the word, a grey man behind a desk who said, you've got to understand that if you are lucky enough to be selected to do this, you'll never be able to tell anybody apart from your wife. No mention in those days of partner, but, you know, your wife, what you do. You will appear to be a mid-career failure. Others will overtake you. You'll never be able to talk about what you do. You will have to basically lead a life of lies. But, and I thought, you know what, you've lost me.
2: But,
8: you know.
2: That's very George Smiley, isn't it?
8: Yeah, but, you know, I'm a broadcaster. I like telling stories. I think, in retrospect, I think I probably would have been quite good at recruiting people, but I would have been terrible at keeping secrets. You know, I'd want to tell people. It's what I do.
2: Also, you like attention.
8: There's that too. I think that's, you know, I have met, and I'm one of about 20 journalists here in London who every now and then we get to meet the real spies, the case officers in MI5, MI6, GCHQ, they're ordinary people. You know, they are very intelligent, but, you know, they're not sort of supermen and women. They are just ordinary people like the rest of us. And it's fascinating. We get very little out of them, but they do tell us sort of how they see the world, and we challenge them on it quite often.
2: I was just going back to Ballistic and your other novels, which feature Luke Carlton. Is that an able-bodied you?
8: To some extent, yes. I mean,
2: there's a great, I know you used to love running, and there's a great description in Ballistic about Luke Carlton running in, where is he, in the Scottish Highlands.
8: Yes.
2: He's been sent to rehab himself in the Scottish Highlands, and he's running through the freezing rain and just loving it. And it seemed to me that that would have been what you would have loved to do yourself.
8: You're not wrong, Kim. Do you know, when I was writing that, I tell you what I was thinking of. I was thinking of the time I ran up Tomato Hill, just outside Hastings, Havelock North in Hawke's Bay. I don't know if you've ever been up Tomato.
2: I have.
8: Right. So you probably got attacked by those magpies on the entrance.
2: Didn't get attacked by magpies, no.
8: They spared you, but they attacked me. But I ran up that, obviously before my injuries, and ran up it and ran down it, and it was great. Got back to Havelock North in time for tea.
2: But it wasn't freezing rain and you weren't,
8: no,
2: you know.
8: No, it was a lovely, lovely summer's day. I really miss running.
2: Do you dream about running?
8: Yes, a lot. I dream able-bodied.
2: Do you?
8: Yeah, even after all these years. Yeah.
2: Is that good? Or do you wake up feeling, damn it, I've still got that wheelchair?
8: I've got used to it, but the first few times I thought, damn, I'd much rather still be in the dream, you know. but... Yeah, it is frustrating. But the surgeon who saved me was this brilliant South African surgeon who was a gunshot wound expert. He'd worked in Cape Town for years. This was in Saudi Arabia. And he said to me, look, when your body was absolutely right on the edge of life and death, and it was trying to decide which way to go, your cells fought for you because you were a runner. You invested that time running. I was still running every weekend, not fanatically, but enough to keep fit. And he said,

0: it's a test of endurance. And you, at 3 o'clock in the morning, you find yourself running through a forest, a darkened forest that's full of monkeys. And then you come to a ridge and you're looking out on all the glittering lights of Kowloon. It's amazing. And you just think, I'm awake and the city is asleep, but I'm alive and awake in this forest at night on the other side of the world.
1: Yeah, that reminds me of your expression for the day you got shot, your alive day. And you still see it as that.
0: Celebrated every year. We had a big one for the 20-year anniversary. There's a sort of element of Leonardo DiCaprio here in the beach where he survives that shark attack and he comes back ashore and he says, you know, I will not die today. And it's like that. It's Americans who are wounded in combat. They always refer to it as their alive day.
1: Do they?
0: You know, the ones who've got life-changing injuries, yeah, who've lost legs, limbs, they talk about their alive day. And right. I always celebrate it, June the 6th.
1: June the 6th. In Ballistic, your latest novel, you've got a Russian agent who takes a snack from the fridge to sustain him while he does a runner. And it's chocolate-coated cottage cheese. Is this a real thing?
0: Yes.
1: Obviously, nobody in their right mind would make that up. But what? It's a Russian snack.
0: Yes.
1: Wow. Is it nice?
0: I've not tried it. It sounds disgusting. No. But I checked these books very carefully, so...
1: How did you find that little snippet of inside information?
0: I think I probably researched it online, but I checked with a Russian friend. So one of the people who's in the acknowledgements, she was incredibly helpful on checking all things Russian, that I got the expressions right and those descriptions, I needed to get it right.
1: And so you said to her, this guy's going into the fridge to get a snack, what would he get? And she said... No, that'll be chocolate-coated cottage cheese.
0: That's the one, yeah.
1: You've always been both restless and focused at the same time, it seems to me. I mean, you've given your all to everything that you've done. I was going to say even banking, but the fact that you were banking based in Bahrain was the reason you were doing it, was it not? And you were still focused on the Arab world.
0: No, I went into banking in 1986, which sounds a phenomenally long... Well, it is a phenomenally long time ago. And I only moved to Bahrain in 91. So I did... I mean, I started out in a dealing room, which was huge fun, doing trading and sales, financial instruments, and then got... I did the course in New York, which... It was corporate finance, which I absolutely hated, but I loved living in New York. And then I got headhunted to go and run the... office and the whole project for a Scottish bank based in Bahrain. And it was fun because I got to travel a lot to Saudi, Qatar, UAE, Kuwait, Oman. And what I would do, particularly with Saudi, is that I'd do a few days business in Riyadh and Jeddah and Eastern Province. And then I would tack on a couple of days and extra, the weekend maybe, and fly to somewhere really remote in the southwest of Saudi and just go trekking in the mountains and come across tribes people who had flowers in their hair and were wearing curved daggers and gun belts. And it was a part of old Saudi Arabia that has almost disappeared now. But I'm
1: sounding like,
0: to see that.
1: You're sounding like Sir Wilfred Tesigert now. I mean, when you were 16, the story goes, and you've told the story, you met the legendary explorer and traveler. Your mother knew him. And he said to you, oh, you know, it's all different now. There's nowhere left to explore. Are you feeling a bit that way yourself now?
0: No, not at all. I would argue with Thesiger about that because he was very dismissive of the modern world. He hated the motor car, as he called it, the internal combustion engine. And he had this endless refrain that even when I interviewed him years later on a sand dune in Abu Dhabi, in 1999,
1: as you did.
0: And he said, no, the Arab world is completely ruined by the internal combustion engine. No, it's not. I've got enormous respect for his books, his writing, his journeys, his travels, his endurance.

0: amazing, incredibly impressive guy. But we did argue about something. So like take Oman, for example. I said, look, surely Oman is a better country now that it's got hospitals and roads and people live much longer. And his idea was, no, it was so much better when it was untouched by civilization. Yeah, but people had were covered in lice and they had polio and they had, I don't know, lots of kind of things like smallpox, diseases that have long been eradicated. And some people criticize him saying he was a glorified tourist. That's unfair. You know, he had enormous affection for the people and respect for the Bedouin that he traveled with. And it was curious, like when he returned to the Emirates in 99 to open some exhibition of his photographs, I was with him when we went to see Sheikh Zayed, who was the father of the founder of modern United Arab Emirates. He was the first president. And for some reason, when we got to the Sheikh's palace, he wasn't ready to see us yet. So we had to wait in the car, and they locked me and Thestra in the car. And he was like a caged beast, rattling away at the I want to get out. I want to get out. I can't stand it. It's air conditioning. And I felt sorry for him because there was somebody who had belonged to another era, trapped in this modern instrument that he hated. When he finally got to see the Sheikh, he cheered up because, and they reminded each other that of a journey they had done in 1949, half a century before I was watching them, when they were so hungry that they shot some rabbit in the desert. And it turned out to be so in such bad condition that Sheikh Zayed threw it to his dog. But Thestra was so hungry, he snatched it back and cooked it.
1: Did he remember that?
0: Oh, yeah. They reminded each other and chuckled about it. And it was extraordinary for me as a bystander in that room with one of his sons, who's now the president of the UAE, Sheikh Mohammed bin Zayed. It was extraordinary watching these men who had known such a different life, the Gulf in the 1940s and 50s, when there was pretty much no building higher than one story, where people were still trading in sort of Indian coins and rupees, and I think they were called Mary Teresa dollars, actually, and people were still pearl diving. It was a different world. It's impossible to imagine that now. And I remember Thestra, when I first met him in the 70s, he'd just come back from Abu Dhabi and Muscat, and he hated what he'd seen. It was his first time for years, and there were skyscrapers and glittering plate glass windows and four-lane highways, and he loathed all of that.
1: It must be very hard. I mean, I was thinking, you know, Lee Kuan Yew used to sneer at people who complained that he was knocking down the old parts of Singapore. And he'd say, oh, you know, you just like to come and watch people in their squalid conditions. It's tourist poverty porn, you know. And this is the point you were making about Oman being better now than it was in terms of social progress. But it must be very hard to remember the past and the beautiful times, and it is all gone now.
0: Yeah, but you see, I take the view, Kim, that wherever you are in history, there's always somewhere interesting that you can go to. So, you know, and I would say this to Thestra. I said, you know, look, I was lucky enough to live with a Bedouin in Jordan. He liked that. He approved of that. That got the tick from him. Probably those camps that I stayed in, those black goat's hair tents, they're probably gone now. Maybe they've all moved to Aqaba to live in flats, I don't know. But the desert is still there. There's still intrigue and mystery and spectacular beauty and danger too from things like scorpions and snakes and the heat that will kill you. But it's still a thrilling place. It still attracts people. And I just think, you know, no amount of progress can destroy everything like that. There's always going to be adventure out there. You know, my children will enjoy going to places that perhaps I had seen when they were different, but it's still exciting for them.
1: Are they adventurous?
0: One of them isn't. I mean, I remember we took them on a holiday to Thailand quite a long time ago now, when they were quite little, when they were about 8 or 9. And we had this wonderful guide, a Thai lady. She was called Nang. And she took them into the forest to go and see white-handed gibbons, who threw fruit down at them, and they loved this. When they came back out of the forest, they had about 8 leeches on them each.
1: Oh.
0: And...
1: Oh, no, I that mean, would test... No, that would test your adventurous spirit.
0: Yeah. Huh. They were so cool about it. They didn't complain. They thought this was great fun. You know, obviously we took the leeches off them, but...
1: yes.
0: Which was pretty nice of us. And later on, we were in the swimming pool and a snake cross-swam across the pool and they kind of hugged each other. But they thought this was a brilliant big adventure. But it would still appeal to one of them now, the older one, but not the other one. The other one, she's very much an indoor book-reading person. She did one excursion last year, a picnic outside Oxford, and she got bitten by a tick and got the bullseye thing telling you you're going to get Lyme disease. So she had to take the antibiotics for that.
1: Oh, my goodness. To finish, what are you doing next, barring news emergency calls?
0: I'm going up to Edinburgh to speak to some people in Scotland. But the next thing I'm doing after that is I'm getting a private viewing of the Bayeux Tapestry. I'm very excited about that.
1: How lucky are you?
0: Very.
1: Oh, yeah. You've never seen it before?
0: Heavens no, no. But I did do that program, that family tree genealogy program, Who Do You Think You Are? And they traced my ancestry on my mother's side. Well, by the way, we've got a lot of New Zealand relatives, so they're down in Christchurch. So I hope my middle name is Rolston, and they pronounce it Rolleston.
1: Okay.
0: So there is a Mount Rolleston.
1: Wow.
0: That's named after my great-great-uncle who emigrated to New Zealand. I think it was William Rolleston. And there is a statue to him in Christchurch. So I've got elements of the family down there. But
1: That's very, very interesting, of course. But I'm more interested in the Bayeux Tapestry links. William the Conqueror.
0: Right. So my mum had always told me, we came over with the Normans in 1066. What she didn't know, and what this program told me, is they said, okay, Frank, are you ready for this? William the Conqueror is your 29 times great-grandfather.
1: No.
0: You're directly descended from him, which is interesting.
1: That's it. I have no comeback on that. Frank the Conqueror, it's lovely to talk to you. Good luck.
0: Thank you, Kim. Kim the interviewer, thank you.
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2: Thank you, Kim, and what a remarkable gentleman Frank Gardner is. Very courageous. Well, you can find all the episodes of Kim Hill Wants to Know on www.rnz.co.nz or any good podcasting app. And this episode was produced by Melanie Phipps and engineered by Mark Chesterman. You can also watch it on YouTube or TVNZ+. On the way after three, it's our reading this morning, episode 8 of Hand Me Down World, written by Lloyd Jones. But from the other side of the news this Thursday morning, a taco-flavoured sausage has taken out the prize for New Zealand's best banger this year. Judge Hannah Miller-Childs, owner of A Lady Butcher, says the balance of flavours in the Birria taco snag from Mapari Meats won the judges over. She said it had those intensely savoury, beautiful Mexican-inspired flavours with a little chilli, clove and cinnamon. Saying what really impressed us was how beautifully all those flavours melded together. You weren't tasting the chilli, the clove or the cinnamon individually, you were tasting one great sausage. Butchers, chefs and food writers spent 6 days sizzling and sampling a record 869 sausages entered in this year's awards. And the six best were served up at a public sausage sizzle in Auckland to determine the People's Choice Award. A chicken, brie and cranberry sausage by Well Hung in Milford took out that title. Last year, a beef, truffle and parmesan sausage, 3 months in the making, earned Westmere Butchery in Auckland its fourth prize for the country's best sausage. That's a banger. Right, now to take us to the news, a prolific guitarist who's been a very prominent figure on the Chicago music scene since the 1950s. Here he is with an instrumental called The Way I Feel. This is Phil Upchurch.

0: RNZ News at 3. Morena, good morning, I'm Peter McIlwain. Neither Labor's leader nor Nationals had a clear answer when asked whether they think primary school-aged children should be taught about the war in Gaza. The question was put to Nationals' Christopher Luxon and Labor's Chris Hipkins at the leaders' debate in Auckland last night. Mr. Hipkins answers first.
1: I'm not going to tell teachers exactly what topics. Primary schools do teach current affairs to kids.
2: So, and
1: I'm
2: yes, gonna, what about
1: can,
2: you, Christopher Luxon?
1: Schools can choose what they do.
3: I want to get the kids to school, and I want to make sure they do maths
2: yes or
3: and
2: no?
3: reading.
2: I mean, is
3: that's
2: that the type
3: priority.
2: Of thing? Is it appropriate?
3: Above everything else, it is those things that is my priority.
0: Asked about whether climate change should be taught at primary school, Chris Hipkins said yes, and Christopher Luxon said there's a need to talk about the subject, but emphasised getting the basics right, such as reading. However, both leaders agreed that Benjamin Netanyahu should be jailed if he came to New Zealand, but both hesitated when asked if they'd welcome the US president with open arms. In a round of quick-fire questions on foreign affairs, Chris Hipkins suggested Christopher Luxon to answer first on the question of Donald Trump. Mr. Luxon said his job is to get on with every foreign leader as best he can, and Mr. Hipkins agreed with that. Neither leader would say if Iran's Revolutionary Guard should be classified as a terrorist organisation. Health NZ is looking at ways to boost student nurse clinical placement spots, but it's also suggesting nursing schools look elsewhere, such as primary care and aged care facilities. The Tertiary Education Commission has told nursing schools to limit enrolments to 2025 levels because there aren't enough student placement spots available in hospitals. Nurse educators say the directive makes no sense as pressure on the workforce builds. Health NZ says nursing schools should strengthen relationships with primary care, aged residential care and other non-hospital services to find placements. A new campaign is calling for the Tino Rangatiratanga flag to fly permanently on Auckland Harbour Bridge. Supporters have launched a petition, the flag pole, seeking to have the Māori flag flown year-round alongside the New Zealand flag. Currently, it's only flown on Waitangi Day. Tipene St. Stephen's School principal Nathan Dury says the country is lagging behind Australia, who fly the Aboriginal flag permanently on the Sydney Harbour Bridge. He says it's important to recognise New Zealand's shared history. The campaign's goal is to gather 80,000 signatures. To sport, the Australian Diamonds say they're eager to test themselves against the Silver Ferns. The rivals will meet for the first time this year when the Constellation Cup gets underway on Sunday. The world number one Diamonds are coming off a disappointing bronze medal at the recent Commonwealth Games, where the Silver Ferns won gold for the first time in 16 years. Australian captain Liz Watson says they're looking forward to the challenge. The first of the four test series starts on Sunday in Auckland. And the Football Association said on Wednesday, England will face Ukraine at Wembley on December 5th with a place at the 2027 Women's World Cup in Brazil at stake. That's the news.
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0: The Met Service. Short forecast, valid until midnight tonight Thursday. Northland to Manawatu, also Coromandel, Bay of Plenty and the Central High Country. Rain spreading east this morning, briefly heavy, then easing to scattered showers from afternoon. Horowhenua to Wellington, rain clearing this morning with showers developing this evening. For Gisborne to Wairarapa today, scattered rain clearing in the evening. Marlborough and Nelson, showers clearing early this morning with rain developing in Marlborough this afternoon. Buller to Fiordland, fine spells and isolated showers. Canterbury, North Otago, Dunedin and Clutha, rain easing to scattered showers this afternoon or evening. The remainder of Otago also for Southland, showers turning to rain this morning, then easing to isolated showers by evening. Chatham Islands today, low cloud and drizzle, then rain at night. 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It's now 4 minutes past three and you're tuned into the all-night program. So thank you for joining me. If you're listening in Aotearoa, New Zealand or elsewhere in the world where it's daytime, get out, get some fresh air, won't you? Well, on the way for you this hour, around 3.30, in a studio in Berlin, experimental duo Drift Machine and sound artist Andy Ammer create unique sounds from vintage synthesizers. Yes, in the studio, electronic experimenters at 3.30ish. Now, though, Christopher Broham and Melissa Phillips with the eighth episode of Hand Me Down World by Lloyd Jones.

0: Therefore,
1: I didn't wait for the lift. I ran up the 5 flights of stairs. I found Rolf in a confused state in the middle of the room. The police had left him with a number to call, but said he should wait 4 hours before calling. So that's what we did. We waited. I poured Rolf a schnapps, but he didn't drink it. Then it was time. I bought him the phone and dialed the number. When he handed me the phone, he looked utterly lost. In a voice heightened by its own incredulity, he said, "They say she killed someone. In Sicily. A woman. Inez someone. They say she killed this woman and took her identity. She might be a thief. A thief with some justification. Who knew? But a killer? No, no, no. Impossible." And then, as it happens, I realized that neither one of us knew her. She was what we expected her to be. It never occurred to me that there might be more. On the second morning, I was reaching under the bed to retrieve a shoe when I found the condom wrapper. Inez and I never used condoms. I'd had a vasectomy more than 5 years before. It was strange, baffling. After all, there was just me and Rolf. Over the coming weeks, more calls were made. We had the telephone number of the institution in Sicily where she was being held. There was a stumbling message from Inez. She gave the trial date. Then it was as though her old life reached out to her. Her voice changed. She reminded Rolf where his pills were. She hoped we were managing without her. The evenings were dreadful. The only thing to do was drink. We sat in bonded silence, me on the sofa, Rolf in his high-backed chair, still as a moth in darkness, and as I kept thinking, I still need to tell him. Then I stopped thinking about it. I had a bigger and more urgent problem to think about. My visa had expired. I needed to find someone to replace me. Quite by chance, in a kitchen cupboard, I found the cardboard sign advertising room in exchange for light domestic duties. I talked it over with Rolf. Something needed to be done. My departure date was fast approaching. When we entered the station with the cardboard sign, we didn't have long to wait. 15 minutes or so. And then I saw her. Julia is her name. She had flown from Sydney to Frankfurt and hopped on the first train up to Berlin. She was pleased to find another from her part of the world, someone whose trust she could assume as a matter of tribal fidelity. I'm confident she has the necessary qualities, calm, practical, able to laugh off Rolf's piss and miss occasions around the toilet bowl. 5 days after she moved in, Julia stood outside Hofbahnhof with Rolf, waving up at my face in the airport bus window. She stood as I had seen Inez so many times, with her arm looped through the old man's.
0: Inez. The inspector is my only visitor. He sits across the long table from me and stares. When my baby was born, I saw him gifted with my skin. The inspector always comes in the same royal blue blazer. He wears dark slacks. Whenever he stands to leave, it is also the moment in which he will give me something over and above the cake his wife has made. Yesterday, it was writing pads and pens. Yesterday, I came into the visitor's room to find him as I usually do, already seated. but this time, a pile of paper was set on the table before him. Testimonies from people I had come into contact with or who claimed to know me on my way to Berlin to get my boy back from the baby Tief Germain. It feels like a long time ago now. The day the men in the green uniforms came and took me away from the blind gentleman's house. Everything emptied out of me. I saw my life with my boy drift away out the back window. As we bumped our way through the unseen city, I was back in the deep sea, pawing around in the dark. And when the doors of the van were flung open, there was a flash. And I remembered the same blinding light bursting in on the home I'd made under the dinghy on the shingle beach. Some light crept under the sides of the dinghy, and then a bit more, until I saw a woman's face turn upside down outside of the hull. I reached out. I grabbed some clothing and I dragged her down to the shingle next to me. The hull came crashing down over us. It was instantly dark. Now I did things I did not know I knew how to do. I put my hand over her mouth to stop her shouting. I breathed hotel reception calm into her ear. Slowly, her breath came under control. A few minutes is all it took before I had her trust. Later, she would tell me she was relieved when she realized that I was not a man. We talked, but not much. When she asked me where I was from, I replied, "The Hotel Estrada in Tunis." "I had come ashore in Europe, but where?" "You are in Sicily," she said. I asked her if she had been to Berlin. "She hadn't," she said. "And from here?" I asked her. "How might I get there?" "Germany?" "Airport," she replied. "By road?" I asked. "Yes." She said it was possible, but long and dangerous, she added, if I did what she suspected I had in mind to do. But what is longer or more dangerous than to be left to float in an ocean? For a long time, we lay beneath that dinghy. Then I had a peep out the side. It was dark. I saw pretty lights reflected in the black sea. Now, in the reflected night, we stared at each other. I looked at her nice dress and her fine wristwatch, while her eyes roamed up and down me. Her eyes found my plastic bag. I told her it was my hotel supervisor's uniform. She laughed. She said sorry. Then she took me by the wrist and led me across the shingle. For the first time in days, my feet landed on warm tar seal. We were in a car park. And now we were getting inside a car that smelt of hot plastic. Then came the thrill of sitting down. Of sitting and driving along streets beneath lights I'd seen from out at sea. In the car, I saw the woman smile. She was not afraid of me. That is also the moment she became my friend. She told me her name. She said, "You can call me Inez." She lived in a small flat above a short flight of stone steps. Halfway up those steps, I stopped. From another building nearby, I could hear music. Someone singing in Italian. For the first time, I felt that beyond staggering ashore, I had arrived. I was somewhere. Under a hot shower, I washed the sea off me and out of my hair. She gave me shampoo and conditioner to take out the knots. She gave me a white bathrobe to wear. I could hear the washing machine spinning my clothes. I smelt the food before I saw it or tasted it. Rich tomato smells. I ate 3 bowls. Up to now, only one other person in the world knew about Germaine. When I told this woman, my new friend, my account sounded different to my own ears. She asked me why I didn't go to the police. The answer is simple. It never occurred to me that the authorities would help. She asked me many questions. She kept me talking until I had no words left. She made a bed up on the sofa. As soon as my head hit the pillow, I was asleep. The night seemed to pass very quickly. When I woke, I looked up at a white ceiling that I could not remember. Someone was talking. Eventually, I realized it was a woman. Though with me she had spoken in English, in her own language she sounded like someone else unknown to me. She was on the telephone. As soon as I realized this, I sat up. My clothes were still drying on the drying rack. I put on the cotton robe and listened. Why was she talking in that way? In such a way that she did not want to be overheard. I remembered last night's conversation. Was she speaking to the authorities? Why else was she on the phone so early? I made my own conclusions. And when I opened the door and saw her look of surprise, I knew I was right. As I reached for the phone, she pulled it away from my grasping fingers. I reached again, more determined this time. She lost her balance. The court decided that I was responsible for her death. I cannot argue with its decision. I was, and so was my friend Inez, and everything that we had experienced of life was moving us towards that moment on the steps where she has something that I want. I am reaching for that stupid phone, and she is pulling away from me. And then, well, it is like in a film. It is as silly as in a film. Her arm flies up. I see a leg, the edge of the stone, the metal handrail her arm bounced against. I hear her head make an awful sound. When the world settled, she lay at the bottom of the steps. Her arm flung out. The phone lay in the dirt near her hand. Her eyes were large and still, like someone who is surprised to have fallen down some steps. I could hear the voice on the other end of the phone, talking out of the dirt. I picked up the phone, and in a calm hotel voice, in English, I told the man on the other end to call an ambulance.

You've been listening to the 8th episode in our adaptation of Lloyd Jones's novel Hand Me Down World. It was read by Melissa Phillips, recorded by Steve Burridge, and produced by Duncan Smith for RNZ National. And in tomorrow morning's episode, Inez fills in details of her story, casting new light on all that's gone before. And if you'd like a link to this morning's episode, and I've also left episode 7 in there for you, text 2101 and just write the word story. You'll find it easily. Still to come before 3:30, a look at this day in musical history, being October the 15th. But now, time for the overnight one-liner, which this morning comes from an American stand-up comedian known for his deadpan delivery of ironic, philosophical, and sometimes nonsensical jokes and one-liners with contrived situations. Here's an example of Stephen Wright's comedy style. The Bermuda Triangle got tired of warm weather. It moved to Alaska. Now Santa Claus is missing. That from Stephen Wright. 3:20 on the All Night program. Time for Teeks, a.k.a. Auckland-based singer-songwriter Te Karihana Toi. And this is called Waves.

The smooth, soulful voice of Auckland-based singer-songwriter Teeks with Waves. No, my haere mai, and welcome to Thursday the 15th of October as we take a look now at Today in Music History, starting in 1966, when Pink Floyd, who were paid £15 for the gig, also The Move, Denny Lane, Soft Machine, Yoko Ono and a West Indian steel band all appeared at the launch for the International Times, which became the first and longest-running British hippie paper. It was held at London's Roundhouse. Beatle Paul McCartney attended the event in Arabian dress. The flyers for the evening stated, "Bring your own poison, bring flowers and gas-filled balloons." Admission was 10 shillings or 50p at the door. To 1973, when the late Dolly Parton released Jolene as the first single and title track from her album of the same name. According to Parton, the song, which peaked at number one on the country charts, was inspired by a red-headed bank clerk who flirted with her husband Carl Dean at his local bank branch when they were newly married. Jolene is the song most recorded by other artists out of all the songs Parton wrote. To 1988, this day when UB40 went to number one on the US singles chart with their version of the Neil Diamond song Red Red Wine. Also a number one hit in the UK, did very well here in Aotearoa, New Zealand, of course. In 1995, Paul and Linda McCartney were the guest voices on Fox TV's The Simpsons in an episode called Lisa the Vegetarian. Macca's stipulation for appearing was that Lisa's decision to become a vegetarian would be a permanent character change, to which producer David Merkin agreed. And in 2018, a study by guitar maker Fender showed that women accounted for 50% of all beginner and aspirational players. They said guitar sales were rising, with artists such as Taylor Swift encouraging more young women to pick up an axe. Fender's study also found that 72% of guitar players pick up a guitar for the first time to gain a life skill or improve themselves. This day in music history. Back to music now. Brenly McKeachum and Lisa McIsaac are from Canada and go by the name Madison Violet. From their 2009 album No Fool for Trying, this is Small of My Heart.

0: The Canadian duo Madison Violets. It is now 29 to 4 on the All Night program at RNZ National. And now from the BBC, we're in the studio, and today, Drift Machine and Andy Emma, electronic experimenters.
1: Hello, I'm Andy Emma, and I'm kind of an artist who makes a thing that's not so common in most of the world, because it's an art form that was invented for one medium, the radio.
2: Andy Emma likes to play with sounds. For him, the weirder and more inventive, the better. He describes himself as a radio drama producer, but Andy's sonic adventures go much further, through electronic experimentation with voices, or even with sirens and klaxons. I heard that he was embarking on a very special collaboration in the German capital, Berlin. So here I am. This city was divided by the Berlin Wall during the Cold War, that tense period of rivalry after the Second World War between the superpowers of the United States and the Soviet Union, between the democratic West and the communist East. And that history has helped to shape creativity, not least in electronic music, like the famous techno scene that exploded when the wall came down in 1989. I'm Gareth Mitchell, and in this edition of In the Studio from the BBC World Service, I have access to a unique recording session bringing together kit and people from both sides of the former Berlin Wall. It really is a special place. I'm at the Akademie der Künste, the Academy of Arts, with Andy Ammer. And Andy, you're here to make a drama in the sense of putting poetry to music, aren't you? Tell me a bit more about the project.
1: Sometimes we're searching for a project, and I came across this rather famous poem by Lord Byron. There was a year in the 19th century when this volcano broke out. The earth was so dark that the sun didn't shine for a whole year. And Lord Byron made a poem out of it. It's called Darkness. If you make a film out of that, that would be very, very silly. I think you can do it in putting it to sound.
2: And you're conjuring it in sound through having a narration then, so that you have a poet who's going to, or has narrated this poem for you.
1: We had an artist we all admire very much. That's Ted Milton from a band called Blurt from London, I think, even.
2: And just to say to the listener, it's Blurt with a T, in case they're thinking of Damon Albarn and Blur, for instance. This is Blurt.
1: Yes, he has made wonderful music with his band called Blurt. He is 81 years old, so he can't be with us in the studio, but he went to the studio and read it for us, and it was a very fine moment when he presented it to us.
2: So you have the words, now you need the sound, don't you? Now the magic's happening in there, in the studio, the brilliantly named Studio for Electroacoustic Music. So let's go in. Right, so into the studio. So first of all, who do we have here?
3: My name is Florian Zimmer, and I'm one part of Drift Machine.
2: Okay, yeah, so you're a duo, like an electronic music duo called Drift Machine.
3: Yes.
2: Okay, so we've got Florian, Flo, you like to be called as well, and we have...
4: Andreas Gerth, I'm the other half of Drift Machine.
2: First, let's set the scene. In this space, we have these huge studio loudspeakers hanging from the ceiling. There's a grand piano on the opposite side of the room from where I'm sitting now. There's a traditional Indian stringed instrument called a tanpura. So we have acoustic instruments, but we're also surrounded by various electronic instruments. It's a bit like being in a synthesizer museum, so lots of kind of twiddly knobs and faders and so on. On the desk in front of us is the more contemporary kit. What do we have here then, Andreas?
4: Here are different modules inside, like oscillators.
2: Okay, and the oscillator is the thing that creates the sound in the first place. Any synthesizer needs to start with a sound, doesn't it? So that's the oscillator.
4: That's true. You want to hear some? For example.
2: And these different sounds coming in, are these different oscillators?
4: Different oscillators, and I have a mixing desk on the bottom so I can fade in the different sounds.
2: Now, listening to that sound, Andreas, it gives us a flavour of what's to come, that you're creating sounds that are, to say the least, unconventional. You're not in here to create a musical or, you know, catchy guitar riffs or some chorus that people are going to sing along to, are you? This is very different.
4: Well, for me, it has to have somehow a magic. It has to fascinate me. This is the main thing for me.
2: Yeah. Creating sounds that have never been created before.
4: You can say that, yeah, maybe, yeah.
2: So, Flo, people who might be expecting us to be talking about, as it were, like a conventional synthesizer, like you see maybe when you go to most gigs or if you're watching a TV show with a band playing, but basically it's a flight case, it's a touring flight case, yes, with these different modules. So this is why you call it modular synthesis. Mm-hmm. So you've got the bit that makes the noise, you've got other modules that shape the noise, the sound in certain ways. And delightfully, they're all connected with cables. And you're the one who plugs the cables in, isn't it, Flo? Or both of you. Yes. You can determine how you want to plug these modules into each other to get the kind of sounds you want.
3: Yes, I mean, in some sense, when we know how to patch it, then we can do what we want.
4: Different things happen, then different sounds come out in this way. Yeah.
2: And I have to say, this is all terribly Berlin, isn't it? Because, you know, when I was growing up, I was really into a band called Tangerine Dream that you guys will know well. You know, a German so-called krautrock band, isn't it, from the 1970s and onwards. And they made music famously with, it was a Moog modular synthesizer, a huge, big, massive thing, almost the size of a room in its own right. They were, and many others, were part of this Berlin school using modular synthesis. So I feel as if in this studio, in this city, I've come to the ideal place to see real experimentation with this kind of technology, with this kind of music making. And before long, the music making is underway. Andy sits at the studio's most treasured synth, a highly rare 1960s instrument called the Supercord. He's feeding the sounds from that through Drift Machine's rack of modular equipment. Andreas leans over the controls, manipulating the knobs and faders as banks of lights on the panel flash. Flo alternates between his laptop and the modular synth too. At first, the guys are into a groove.
3: All right.
2: But
3: are you sending anything?
2: After a while,
3: no.
2: They're having problems.
1: It was perfect, Andreas.
4: Yeah, it was good. Don't change anything.
1: Don't change anything. We'll never find it again.
4: Yeah. I didn't change anything.
3: Everybody pretend nobody has done anything. So
4: maybe
3: let's take it
4: we haven't recorded.
3: I didn't record anything before.
4: No, the BBC recorded it.
3: Yeah.
5: The quality you want, but
3: okay, anyway, let's start. Let's just start. We won't get back there where we were before. It was different. I can't tell what it is.
2: No, the BBC hasn't recorded that bit either. Whatever magic they had has gone forever. Time to move on. I'll leave them to it for now. Earlier in the day, I had the chance to find out more about the jewel in the studio's crown, the mighty Supercord synthesizer. It hails from the days of the German Democratic Republic, the GDR, East Germany. This is Eastern Bloc Cold War technology. The studio director is Malte Gleason.
6: This one goes back to 1962, and it was a prototype. In fact, all the remaining Supercords are prototypes because it never went into series.
2: So let's look at the Supercord, and first to describe it, I would say that it looks like a control panel from a 1950s or 1960s power station. I've never seen a synthesizer that looks quite like it. On each side of the keyboard is a bank of 16 beautifully coloured, kind of orangey, browny, rotary dials or knobs, and then along the keyboard are a bank of switches. The colour scheme's very nice as well. It's a kind of very 1960s mid-blue, I'd say. Having said all that, tell me more about this instrument.
6: This is organized in a way that is very similar to an organ. So we have different registers here. So it says here oboe or vox humana or bassoon or trombone, in a way that it sounds similar to this instrument or this instrument color.
2: Is it true that it takes quite a few minutes, maybe even an hour, to warm up in the morning?
6: I would say something like 20 minutes, because it's still with tubes.
2: Like, right, so you're flicking these switches, this top bank of switches.
6: And then the most interesting part of the instrument is on the left side. It's this subharmonic generator. You're outside of the traditional tuning system. This produces this very typical color of this instrument,
2: which would be, you know, a real GDR kind of sound. You know, other Western synths were not doing this. That is otherworldly.
6: Yeah, these are the typical subharmonic mixtures that you can hear.
2: And Andy, when you play these notes, do you feel as if you're hearing the GDR? You know, is there something about this tone? There is no other synthesizer like this in the world that actually works. We can say that?
1: Yes, Mr. Khrushchev himself heard it and said, oh, it's awful, and that's capitalistic decadence, stop it immediately.
2: Andy's referring to Nikita Khrushchev, the Soviet leader in the 1950s and 60s who built the Berlin Wall to stop citizens fleeing into Western Europe, and obviously was no fan of the superchord.
1: From the 10 synthesizers built, I think 4 are still existing, 3 are in the museum.

0: The western part of Germany, that they paid money for political prisoners, and after that my sister and me, we could come out.
1: Yeah, okay.
2: Yeah. Andy, so what did people in the school make of having an East German guy amongst you in Munich?
3: It was very astonishing that the only one listening to the same music as this guy from Eastern Germany that even didn't know any band, but we agreed on the same things.
2: I mean, it is notable that you're into the same music, given that, Andreas, you know, you'd been in East Germany where any kind of Western music was banned. So how did you get to know some of the bands and the music that people like Andy were into over in the West?
0: We were listening to West German radio stations very intensely, and we had tape recorders and record, and I was very, very interested in music. That was my life. When I came to the West, I was a bit disappointed that most of the people who went to my class didn't know anything about music, and there was only Andy who shared the same taste, strange music, and
2: So you mean you'd risked your family's freedom to listen to this illicit music and then came over to the other side, to West Germany, to realise that people were fairly apathetic about that kind of music, apart from this one guy, Andy, and here you are 40 years later making music together in this incredible setting. The music making is well underway. They've been building the track up with other sounds, including Andy on the tanpura, the traditional Indian instrument I mentioned. The tanpura has strings and a long neck. Since we started on that track this morning, you've added so many different elements. The latest track that you added was you kind of improvising on the tanpura. But there's other elements in there as well. What else did you record?
3: One tone on the supercord,
2: yeah,
3: and one tone on the tanpura. Flo added some bass.
2: So I'm really struck that you've taken three tones that on their own would sound kind of interesting but quite bare, and you've created something very big. I'm not sure if you like what you've created, but you've created something big and dramatic sounding.
3: That's what we, when we get out of the studio, have to think about. If it has to be that big, if it's better, if it's...
2: Like, is it a bit over the top? Or
3: is it over the top? Is it getting too kitschy and overwhelming? But it was a nice piece to start the day.
4: Mm-hmm. When I listen to it, I also feel now this should be like bare bone.
3: Okay. Let's make a pause, or...
4: Yes, please.
3: Yeah.
4: It's 1 o'clock.
3: It's 1 o'clock?
4: Yes.
2: I know you want to play the track back. Is it better to do it after lunch, when, you know, you come back to it with fresh ears?
4: Yes.
3: No, is that how you tend to do it? We don't listen to it after lunch. No.
4: Maybe we do.
3: Yeah, I don't think so.
4: We have to maybe we do.
3: New,
4: I come back earlier.
3: To new... to new shades of darkness.
2: This is In the Studio from the BBC World Service. I'm Gareth Mitchell in Berlin with radio dramatist Andy Ammer and the electronic music duo Drift Machine as they compose a soundtrack to a 19th century poem. But now it's lunchtime, Berlin style. This is a very famous currywurst stall, Ben. Yeah, people tell me it's the best.
5: You could like it here in Berlin every day. Come here and eat it.
2: Yes, please.
5: Every day.
2: Flo, we're sitting at a currywurst store. For people who've never been to Berlin, what is currywurst?
6: It's a kind of sausage, and you can eat it with a kind of special sauce with some more or less curry flavor. And here their speciality is that they serve it with some extra hot onions. I don't know if there's something typical for currywurst at all, but it tastes great.
2: Yeah, you need like some hot chili kick with some curry, I think. So you work with modular synthesizers. What is it that you like about working with modular synthesizers rather than what I might call more conventional synthesizers, like the ones you often see on TV, pop shows, for instance?
6: You know, I never learned how to play an instrument. I can't read any music, and I got into music by playing drums, like punk rock. But in the end, this was the instrument which made it possible for me to start improvising on it, and so...

0: people might say, well, look, you can do this on a laptop. AI can make this stuff now. Why are you going to all this trouble? All these cables, all these modules that you need to transport to the studio. It's a lot of hard work, isn't it? You could press a button on a laptop.
1: That's true, but the control is very difficult on the laptop because you have only one pointer with a mouse, and then here you have two hands and you can move knobs and faders, and you have much more hands on your controls, and this makes it much more flexible.
2: Yeah, but yeah. In the end it's the track or the music that counts to me, I would say.
0: On our way back into the studio to start another track. I'm intrigued to hear what the starting point is for this track.
2: It might be the starting point. Andreas might be. Ended.
0: Wow, what is that sound, Andreas?
1: It was a walk we took along the Elbe River in Hamburg, and there was this bridge. This was moving. I thought, wow, this is amazing. And I recorded this with my mobile.
0: Yeah. And is this quite typical? Do you go out and get field recordings? Maybe you hear sometimes. Something, you capture it on your phone.
1: Yeah, sometimes. Sometimes it happens.
0: As Andreas tells me about his squealing bridge voice note, everyone started comparing voice notes they've recorded on their phones.
3: I have another one. It's a Lanz Bulldog from 1938. Okay. I have to find it.
4: Somebody whistling, you know.
0: Right. So Flo has the sound of someone whistling on his phone.
4: Tractor.
0: Oh, it's a tractor sound.
3: Yeah, it's a tractor sound from 1938, just with one cylinder, you know.
0: Yeah. Okay, so it's a 1938 tractor. It wasn't recorded in 1938.
3: No.
0: I think I've met my people. I go out recording things on my voice notes on my phone as well. Mm-hmm. I thought it was just me. You just hear something interesting in the field.
2: Sometimes randomly stuff like this happens. These are the surprises which make the whole thing very fun. And before that, I was a bit... Yeah. Without you, we wouldn't have played it, actually, you know. So thanks for coming. It was just for...
0: All part of the service.
2: But you mean because you were talking about stuff, and so it happened that you just play, hey, I have this or that, you know.
0: Yeah. Well, I was just asking you, what voice notes you have on your phones that you record sounds with.
1: Let's listen to it again.
0: Yeah, and in fact, do you mind if we listen to them individually, and then we can hear the effect when you put them together?
2: Mm. Sure. So that's the Lanz Bulldog.
0: The tractor.
2: Now we switch to Hamburg, to
0: the squealing bridge.
2: Mm-hmm. The screaming bridge.
0: And so you can speed it up and slow it down, can you?
2: Yes. And then I could take the overall pitch.
0: Oh, wow.
2: Which would be the original one. I love this. Because it gives you so much possibilities you can put in now. You could add some reverb.
0: So that's like an echo kind of effect.
2: Yeah, you can do a lot of stuff with it, you know. It's just all...
3: And I'm not sure the sample before was not better.
0: So Andy's thinking we could have left
2: but
0: it as it was.
2: Variations, you know, it's just a try. I mean, you know, it's no problem to do something right away again. Yeah, and it's just sometimes you find something, sometimes not. But it's easy and fast to try out. But do we want to use it?
0: Do we want to use it is the question. Why are you not convinced, Andy? Sounds good to me.
3: The question is what's stronger. That's, I think you don't have to demonstrate anything by this sound. It's perfectly weird, so we can't make it weirder.
2: Oh,
0: As we bond over recording voice notes on our phones, I realise how much I'm enjoying my time with Andy and Drift Machine. It's fascinating to see them conjuring rich textures and sounds that have never been created before. And after a while, the tractor track is coming together.
2: This was the original sound, the tractor. And I only wanted to have the deep frequency, the bass drum, so to say.
0: Yeah, that's like a thumping bass drum from a dance track. Andreas is now twiddling a few of the knobs on the modular units here. And we can hear how that sound is transforming. He's changing some of the frequencies that make up that sound. Remember, this was a tractor at a country fair about a minute ago, and now listen to it. So they're going for a take on this, they're actually recording it. And I suppose if this was, like, say, in inverted commas, like a conventional music track, you might see them both on their instruments, maybe a guitar or a synth or a piano. But the way that the two guys, Andreas and Flo, are kind of performing this track as part of this recording take is by manipulating all the different controls on their modular setup here with some improvised piano input from Andy. And they're having fun in here. They're smiling. There are grins on the faces. Stuff is happening. And remember, this started as a voice note on Andy's phone of a 1938 tractor. How was that? A one-take wonder?
1: Maybe, yes, I think so, yeah.
2: I'm not so fond of the piano, I have to say, in this context. It's a bit...
1: It is a heavy part of the poem. Let's put it...
2: To me it would be... Or then it's interesting in the break that it does something, so...
0: My 2 days with Andy and Drift Machine are coming to an end. They'll finesse the tracks in the lengthy mixing process in the weeks after they leave the studio. The artists are negotiating with a German radio station for a broadcast slot and planning to release the work as an album along with some other recordings. They spend the last few hours in the studio composing a contemplative final track to go with the end of Lord Byron's poem.
5: The wind. Darkness had no need of aid from them. She was the universe.
0: So, after a couple of days recording, here we are then. Have you got everything you need, Andy?
3: Oh, you never know. You can work forever on this.
1: For every part of the poem, we have something in the background, and now the mixing progress starts, and we will see if we have enough. But I'm really satisfied. I think it was a good session.
3: One special thing we did this week, and what electronic music musicians seldom do, being together in a room and acting as a band. That's a special thing, I think, that happened here this week.
0: Well, how has that been for you then, Flo? Because, you know, quite often you'd be emailing audio files to each other, but here you are looking at each other, reacting to each other. How's it been?
2: To me, it felt like it got better day by day, and especially today, the last track.
3: You're getting softer and calmer, and you made a very sweet, tired ending. And I think you hope you can feel it in the music, getting tired and getting upset, that you hear it sometimes. And that's a nice thing of working life together.
0: Thanks for letting me come along and get in the way. That's you. Thanks for all the curryverse, folks. So thank you to you all, Andy, Andreas and Flo, here at the Studio for Electroacoustic Music in Berlin. This is In the Studio. I'm Gareth Mitchell, and the executive producer is Paula McGrath.
6: Thank you. Yes, that program came to us from the BBC. You're listening to RNZ National and the All Night program at 3 minutes to 4. On the way next hour on Witness History, published in 1926. Winnie the Pooh became a global phenomenon, but for Christopher Robin Milne, whose toys inspired the stories, fame brought a complicated legacy. Kiwi keyboardist Jan Preston taking us to the news with her instrumental Black and White Rag.

0: RNZ News at 4. Kia ora, I'm Peter McIlwain. Labour's Chris Hipkins has set out at National's claim that it has improved law and order, saying it hasn't tackled crime but has only made it less visible. At last night's leaders' debate, Christopher Luxon said things had gotten better under National's leadership in terms of violent and retail crime. Chris Hipkins challenged that, pointing out that gang membership has grown faster than the police workforce and methamphetamine use has surged since Mr. Luxon became Prime Minister. A new report reveals that Pacific people are more than seven times more likely to be hospitalised with serious respiratory conditions than those of non-Pacific heritage. New Zealand's Cardiac and Respiratory Foundation told Pacific Waves that cold, damp housing is driving those figures. The Foundation's chief executive, Letitia Harding, is calling on the government to be stricter on ensuring healthy home standards are upheld.
1: There's still a lot of leaky, damp housings out there, and if landlords have these, then they need to be penalised, and we need boots on the ground having a look and checking those homes, because it's very frustrating to have children come into the hospital only to be sent back to a cold, damp home, and they get an infection again and come back into the hospital.
0: Census data from 2020 shows more than 40% of Pacific people were living in cold and damp housing. Rotorua Airport's chief executive says it chose not to approve a planned expansion to a neighbouring school over unresolved safety matters. The airport declined to support a resource consent application for a new gymnasium at Te Kuru Kaupapa Māori o Ruamata. Nicole Brewer says the decision is not a reflection on the Kura and the airport supports its growth in principle. The airport's objection means the proposal will go to an independent hearing, and the Ministry of Education has also sought independent expertise to help with the process. The trial is underway in Germany of a Ukrainian man accused of organising the operation that blew up the Nord Stream gas pipelines in 2022. The explosions cut off Western Europe's largest source of Russian natural gas. From the court in Hamburg, here's the BBC's Jessica Parker.
2: The Ukrainian man, known under German privacy rules as Serhii K, is alleged to have led a small team, including divers and an explosives expert, to rent a yacht from Germany's north coast, take it to waters off the Danish island of Bornholm, and lay explosives on the Nord Stream pipelines. Significantly, what prosecutors say, this plot was hatched by order of Ukrainian state agencies, but Serhii K and Ukraine have denied any involvement.
0: And in sport, the Blues have signed electric North Harbour outside back Rory Taylor ahead of the 2027 Super Rugby Pacific season. He joins the team on a two-year deal after a breakout NPC campaign in which he was in dominant form for a resurgent North Harbour side. Gianni Infantino faces the football leaders who want him gone tomorrow in his first meeting with FIFA's top brass since his plan to sell a stake in FIFA tournaments, including the World Cup, collapsed. That's the news.
3: And a Taiwanese leader says, let's become independent, you're going to have war.
4: This week, the small island and the conflict it could spark between the United States and China.
3: The reality is that China is the power it is. It has stated unambiguously what it will do. We have to take that seriously. We can't take the risk.
4: Professor of Chinese Studies Kerry Brown explains why doing nothing about Taiwanese independence is the best policy. 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
0: Yes, the Met Service short forecast for you through until midnight tonight. Northland to Manawatu, also Coromandel, Bay of Plenty and the Central High Country. Rain spreading east this morning, briefly heavy, then easing to scattered showers from afternoon. For Horowhenua to Wellington today, rain clearing this morning with showers developing this evening. Gisborne to Wairarapa, scattered rain clearing in the evening. Marlborough and Nelson, showers clearing early this morning with rain developing in Marlborough this afternoon. Buller to Fiordland, fine spells and isolated showers. Canterbury, North Otago, Dunedin and Clutha, rain easing to scattered showers this afternoon or evening. And for the remainder of Otago and Southland, showers turning to rain this morning and then easing to isolated showers by evening. Today for the Chatham Islands, low cloud and drizzle and then rain at night. A brief mountain forecast now. The North Island, all areas, rain spreading east this morning with brief heavy falls, then turning to showers this afternoon. Gale northwesterly winds changing lighter westerly on Thursday morning and afternoon. The freezing level 2,700 metres, lowering to 1,300 metres this afternoon. Now the South Island, Kahurangi National Park and Nelson Lakes National Park. Cloudy periods and a few showers. Kaikoura Ranges to Auraki Mount Cook National Park. Showers turning to rain this afternoon with snow lowering to 800 metres. South of Auraki Mount Cook, periods of rain, sometimes heavy, and turning to snow for a time this afternoon and evening. Northwesterly winds north of Arthur's Pass, gale in exposed places, southerlies elsewhere. Changing to gale southeast everywhere this afternoon. The freezing level 3,000 metres, sloping to 1,400 metres in the south and lowering to 1,000 metres everywhere this evening. Now, the coastal forecast for you from Met Service, and just a heads up, quite a few gale warnings in force today. The situation, an active front preceded by strong northwesterlies moves across the North Island today. Its associated low pulls to the east today and cold southerlies affect the South Island. A slow-moving high over the Tasman Sea extends a ridge onto the South Island tomorrow, and a southerly flow affects the country. A high from the Tasman Sea spreads to cover the North Island on Saturday, and the southwest flow on the flank of the high continues on Sunday and over much of the country into Monday, while the flow turns more northwesterly near the lower South Island by the end of the day. Starting with plenty today and a gale warning in force, northerly 20 knots, rising to 35 knots about midday, and changing to westerly 30 knots in the afternoon, then easing to 20 knots in the evening. Sea becoming very rough for a time. Northwest swell 2 metres developing offshore, with poor visibility in rain about midday, easing in the evening. Tomorrow for plenty, westerly 20 knots, turning to southerly 20 knots inshore early, and becoming southerly 25 knots everywhere later. Sea becoming rough, moderate northwest swell dying out. Today, Thursday, a gale warning in force for Colville. Northerly 20 knots, rising to 35 knots late this morning and changing to westerly 30 knots in the afternoon. Sea becoming very rough for a time. Northwest swell 2 metres developing offshore, with poor visibility and rain about midday and easing in the afternoon. Friday for Colville, westerly 25 knots, turning to southerly 25 knots early, sea rough, moderate northwest swell dying out, and moderate southeast swell developing. Brett, a gale warning in force for you also. Northerly 20 knots, rising to 35 knots late morning and changing to westerly 30 knots in the afternoon. Sea becoming very rough for a time. Northwest swell 2 metres developing offshore. Poor visibility and rain late this morning and easing in the afternoon. Tomorrow for Brett, westerly 25 knots, turning to southerly 20 knots early. Rough sea easing, moderate northwest swell dying out. Gale warning in force today for Kaipara. Northerly 20 knots, rising to 30 knots early this morning and changing to westerly 25 knots late morning, rising to 35 knots late evening. Sea becoming very rough. Long period southwest swell rising to 5 metres, northwest swell 1 metre dying out. Poor visibility and rain developing in the morning and easing in the afternoon. Friday for Kaipara, westerly 30 knots, turning to southerly 25 knots early, sea rough and heavy southwest swell. Raglan today, northerly 30 knots, changing to westerly 15 knots this morning and becoming westerly 25 knots, but variable 10 knots south of Kawhia Harbour in the evening. Rough sea at times, long period southwest swell rising to 3 metres, northwest swell 1 metre dying out. Poor visibility in rain and easing for time this afternoon. Tomorrow for Raglan, southerly 25 knots, but variable 10 knots south of Kawhia Harbour and becoming southerly 25 knots everywhere early. Sea becoming rough everywhere, moderate southwest swell. Today, Thursday, a gale warning in force for Stevens. Northerly 35 knots, but southwest 25 knots west of Farewell Spit to Hawera and becoming westerly 20 knots everywhere this morning, changing to southeast 30 knots, but southwest 20 knots in the west in the evening. Very rough sea in the east easing, west of Farewell Spit to Hawera, long period southwest swell 3 metres. Elsewhere, westerly swell 2 metres easing, southerly swell 1 metre developing, poor visibility in rain, easing midday and returning in the evening. Friday for Stevens, southeast 20 knots, but southerly 30 knots, east of Farewell Spit to Hauwera, and becoming southeast 20 knots everywhere late. Rough sea in the east, easing. Now to Cook today, where there's a gale warning in force. Northerly 40 knots, easing to northwest 20 knots before dawn, and changing southerly 15 knots south of Cape Terafiti in the afternoon, then becoming southerly 35 knots everywhere in the evening. Very rough sea, easing for a time, southerly swell 3 metres developing, poor visibility and rain, easing late this morning and returning in the evening. And tomorrow for Cook, southerly 40 knots, easing to 30 knots late, very rough sea, easing, southerly swell becoming heavy. Now to Castle Point today, a gale warning in force also. Northerly 20 knots, but 35 knots south of Cape Palliser, and becoming westerly 15 knots everywhere before dawn, easing to variable 10 knots in the afternoon. Southerly 25 knots, but 35 knots in the south developing in the evening. Sea very rough in the south, easing for a time. Southerly swell rising to 2 metres, northerly swell 1 metre developing for a time in the south. Poor visibility and rain from afternoon, and Friday for Castle Point. Southerly 20 knots, but 30 knots south of Cape Palliser, and becoming 30 knots everywhere early, sea becoming rough everywhere, southerly swell becoming heavy. And a gale warning in force today for Portland, northwest 15 knots, rising to 25 knots this morning, and changing southwest 25 knots, but northerly 35 knots north of Mahia Peninsula in the afternoon, becoming westerly 25 knots everywhere in the evening. Sea becoming very rough for a time in the north, southerly swell rising to 2 metres, poor visibility in afternoon and evening rain. And tomorrow for Portland, westerly 20 knots, becoming southerly 30 knots south of Mahia Peninsula early, and becoming southerly 30 knots everywhere later. Sea becoming rough, heavy southerly swell. Today, Thursday, a gale warning in force for Able. Northerly 35 knots, becoming variable 10 knots, but westerly 25 knots north of separation point before dawn, and becoming northwest 20 knots everywhere in the afternoon, changing southeast 20 knots in the evening. Very rough sea, easing. Northerly swell 2 metres, dying out. Poor visibility in morning and evening rain. Friday for Able, southerly 20 knots, becoming variable 10 knots, but southeast 20 knots north of separation point late. Grey today, southwest 20 knots, easing to variable 10 knots this morning, and southwest 15 knots developing in the afternoon, changing southeast 30 knots in the evening. Sea becoming rough, long period southwest swell rising to 4 metres, and northerly swell 1 metre dying out. Fair visibility in showers. And tomorrow for grey, southerly 30 knots, becoming variable 10 knots, but southerly 20 knots north of Cape Foul wind early, and becoming variable 10 knots everywhere late. Rough sea easing, moderate southwest swell. A gale warning in force today, Thursday, for Milford. Variable 10 knots, southerly 20 knots developing this morning, and rising to 35 knots in the afternoon, easing to 25 knots in the evening. Sea becoming very rough for a time, southwest swell rising to 4 metres for a time. Fair visibility in showers. And Friday for Milford, offshore, southerly 30 knots, elsewhere, southerly 30 knots, easing to 15 knots early, and then to variable 10 knots later. Rough sea, easing inshore, moderate southwest swell. A gale warning in force for Pusiger today. Variable 10 knots, but easterly 25 knots south of West Cape, and becoming southerly 25 knots, but 35 knots in the north this morning, then becoming southerly 25 knots everywhere in the evening. Sea becoming very rough for a time in the north, southerly swell rising to 4 metres for a time. Poor visibility in rain, easing in the afternoon. Friday for Pusiger, southerly 30 knots, easing to southwest 15 knots south of West Cape early. Rough sea, easing in the south, moderate southwest swell. To Fobo today, easterly 25 knots, but variable 10 knots west of Slope Point to Shelter Point, and becoming easterly 25 knots everywhere this morning, turning southerly 25 knots about midday. Sea becoming rough everywhere, southerly swell rising to 3 metres, northeast swell 1 metre dying out. Poor visibility and rain easing this afternoon. And Friday for Fobo, southerly 20 knots, becoming variable 10 knots, but southwest 20 knots east of Slope Point to Shelter Point early, and becoming southwest 20 knots everywhere later. Moderate southerly swell. Today for Chalmers, easterly 20 knots, turning southerly 25 knots about midday, sea becoming rough. Southerly swell rising to 3 metres, northeast swell 1 metre dying out. Poor visibility in rain, easing in the evening. And tomorrow for Chalmers, southwest 25 knots, easing to 15 knots late, rough sea easing, moderate southerly swell. Today, Thursday for Rangitata, variable 10 knots, southerly 20 knots developing this morning and rising to 30 knots in the afternoon, sea becoming rough. Southerly swell rising to 3 metres, northeast swell 1 metre dying out, with poor visibility in rain easing late evening. Friday for Rangitata, southerly 25 knots, easing to southwest 15 knots late, rough sea easing, moderate southerly swell. Conway, a gale warning in force for you today. Southwest 15 knots, but northerly 25 knots north of Kaikoura Peninsula, easing to variable 10 knots in the north this morning and becoming southwest 25 knots everywhere this morning, then rising to 35 knots in the evening. Sea becoming very rough, southerly swell rising to 3 metres, northeast swell 1 metre dying out. Poor visibility in morning and evening rain. And tomorrow for Conway, southerly 30 knots, but 40 knots north of Kaikoura Peninsula and becoming 30 knots everywhere early and becoming southerly 20 knots, but 30 knots north of Kaikoura Peninsula late. Very rough sea in the north, easing, southerly swell becoming heavy. And for the Chatham Islands today, northerly 20 knots, rising to 30 knots late this evening, sea becoming rough for a time. Long period, southwest swell 2 metres, northwest swell rising to 3 metres. Morning sea fog with poor visibility and evening rain. And Friday for the Chatham Islands, northwest 25 knots, becoming southerly 40 knots early, then easing to 30 knots late. Sea becoming very rough for a time, with a moderate westerly swell dying out and heavy southerly swell developing. That's the coastal forecast, available on our website, also rnz.co.nz. It is now 16 minutes after 4 on RNZ National. In fact, it's now 17 past 4. RNZ National funded through New Zealand On Air. This is the all-night program through till 5, after 5, the Thursday edition of First Up with Nathan Rareri. Now, coming away around 4.30 this morning on The Detail, open conflict and institutional paralysis. Behind the scenes at New Zealand cricket, it's civil war. Random overnight fact on the way, followed by Witness History, but music for you now from Joan Shelley. From her 2015 album Over and Even, a track called Stay on My Shore.

0: Joan Shelley, an American indie folk musician from Louisville, Kentucky. 4:20 on the All Night program, a random overnight fact view, and Stonehenge was restored several times in the 20th century, including re-erecting fallen stones, straightening leaning ones, and stabilising them with concrete foundations. As we all know, it ended up with a lovely indoor-outdoor flow. Right then, time now for today's edition of the BBC's Witness History. Today, the boy behind the creation of the Winnie the Pooh books.
1: Today, I'm taking you back to 1926, when the first Winnie the Pooh book was published. Winnie the Pooh, willy-nilly silly old bear. A.A. Milne's stories about a bear of very little brain would go on to capture the imaginations of readers across the world. But behind the stories was a real little boy.
2: Well, when I found that they were in a book, I think I was excited and proud a little. And this gave me a certain notoriety or fame among my friends, which I quite liked when I was that age.
3: Well, later, of course...
2: It began to pall when I grew a bit older.
1: Christopher Robin Milne was the little boy whose toys inspired Winnie the Pooh. As an adult, he preferred to be simply known as Christopher, having grown to resent the fame attached to Christopher Robin, the fictional version of himself in his father's books. His relationship with his father was often described as strained later in life. Using BBC archive from throughout the decades, we'll hear how Christopher's father, A.A. Milne, that's Alan Alexander Milne, turned a teddy bear, other stuffed toys and a child's imagination into one of the most loved pieces of children's literature.
4: My father began to write on a holiday we went on in Wales. Myself, my nanny, my two parents were invited on a sort of ghastly holiday with other people. It was a pouring wet holiday. I think there was an attempt to climb Snowdon, which fortunately didn't get very far. And my father's one ambition was to escape from all the other guests. And so he took his paper and pencil and locked himself away in the summer house and said to everybody who asked, "I'm busy writing." And since he had to be writing something so as to be more or less truthful, sat down to write the poems of what later became When We Were Very Young.
1: Published in 1924, When We Were Very Young was the first book to feature Christopher Robin as a character. One poem, Teddy Bear, was inspired by the real Christopher's toy bear. In his early childhood, Christopher grew up between the family's two homes in England, one in London and the other in Sussex. Like many young children, Christopher lived in a world filled with toys. Some of those toys would become famous around the world. Here's the adult Christopher talking to Roy Plumley on BBC Radio's Desert Island Discs in 1976.
5: How old were you when you were given the famous Pooh Bear?
2: I was 1 year old.
5: Who gave him to you?
2: My parents.
5: He came from Harrods, I believe.
2: He came from Harrods.
1: Inspired by his child's first birthday present, bought from a famous London department store, the stories began almost by accident. In 1925, he agreed to write a children's story for the London Evening News. It's thought that his wife, Daphne, suggested he simply write down one of the bedtime stories he'd been creating for their son. The result was a story called The Wrong Sort of Bees, which became the basis for the first chapter of what would become the book Winnie the Pooh. The Ashdown Forest near the family's Sussex home inspired the Hundred Acre Wood, while many of its best-known inhabitants were based on the stuffed toys that filled Christopher's nursery.
6: Eeyore is his friend.
4: Piglet was a present from some more or less unknown woman who lived over the road from us in London. And Eeyore was a present from, I suppose, probably my parents. And there were two who were non-existent in real life and therefore were more like real animals than toys, and they were Owl and Rabbit. I think Kanga was a genuine toy, I mean, primarily a toy, so to speak, in other words, primarily for my benefit. But Tigger, I think, I always felt, was given to me rarely to feature in the next storybook first and to entertain me second.
1: Unlike the thoughtful Pooh or the timid Piglet, Tigger the Tiger was loud, fearless, and full of energy. Bouncing from one adventure to the next, he brought a sense of chaos and excitement to the 100 Acre Wood. But according to A.A. Milne's niece, Marjorie Murray Rust, the character may have been inspired by a different animal. This is her speaking on a 1984 BBC programme.
3: Adam came to stay with us in Somerset, and we had a dog called Pete who bounced. And Alan loved this bouncing dog. He said, I'd never seen a dog that could bounce like that. I wonder if I can put him into the next book. And this was Tigger.
1: The stories were illustrated by Ernest H. Shepherd. His drawings helped create the image of Pooh that generations of readers would come to recognise. But that illustration was not based on Christopher's toy, but a teddy bear called Growler, as the artist explained.
7: The bear that I used for my model belonged to my son. He was a wonderful bear, quite the best fellow I have seen anywhere. And he seemed to have a character of his own. When my son grew up and married, Pooh was given to his small daughter, who, when war broke out, was taken to Canada by her mother, to grandparents there. And Pooh went too, only to die at the hands, or rather the teeth, of a neighbour's dog.
1: Luckily for Ernest Shepherd and A.A. Milne, the fictional Pooh Bear had a much longer lifespan. In 1929, A.A. Milne's voice was preserved on a rare gramophone disc. He read several of the stories for the Dominion Gramophone Company.
8: Yes, said Pooh. I see now, said Pooh. I have been foolish and deluded, said he, and I am a bear of no brain at all. You are the best bear in all the world, said Christopher Robin.
1: The Pooh books were an enormous success around the world. Winnie the Pooh was published in 1926 and followed by a second story collection, The House at Pooh Corner, in 1928. Together with the two poetry collections, they would become the only books A.A. Milne wrote featuring Christopher Robin and his toys. Here's Christopher in 1984.
4: He stopped partly because he wanted to get on to something else, but also because the thing had come to an end. He was writing about me when I was that age. If he were to continue following the child growing up, the next book would have had to be in a school book, would it not? And he had no desire to write a school book. I have no idea whether there was any pressure, but anybody urged him to say, you must write a sequel, you must write a sequel. If anybody had, he would have just thrown the letter in the waste paper basket.
1: Pooh may have left the page in 1928, but his popularity only continued to grow. This is a news report from 1970.
9: It's now 4 years since the Pooh paperbacks were published, illustrating yet again the lasting worldwide popularity of the Winnie the Pooh stories by A.A. Milne. They've been translated into innumerable languages.
1: For Christopher himself, though, fame came at a cost. After his death in 1996, aged 75, this BBC News report reflected on his complicated relationship with the character that made him famous.
10: The author's inspiration for the tales came from his son, Christopher Robin Milne, who always resented his life being turned into literature, describing what his father had done as climbing on my infant shoulders and filching my good name. A burden, then, it certainly was.
11: And how have you got round that?
2: Well, mainly by avoiding it and running away when people bring up the subject. And also, let me put in a word for something that I've done, by writing a book about it and by writing it out of my system. That helped a bit.
1: As for Winnie the Pooh, what began with one little boy's teddy bear has since become a global sensation, inspiring films, television programmes, toys and generations of readers around the world. Not bad for a bear of very little brain. Witness History was produced and presented by me, Jill Kersley.
0: Thank you, Jill. Witness History returns tomorrow morning on the All Night programme. This is RNZ National. It's 29 past four. And if you've just surfaced for the day, welcome to a Thursday, October the 15th. Going back in history now to 1888, when what was known as the From Hell letter, allegedly sent by Jack the Ripper, was received by investigators, to 1928, when the airship Graf Zeppelin completed its first transatlantic flight, landing at Lakehurst, New Jersey in the United States. Meanwhile, this day in 1939, the New York Municipal Airport, later renamed LaGuardia Airport, was dedicated. 1944, in World War II, Germany replaced the Hungarian government after Hungary announced an armistice with the Soviet Union. In 1956, Fortran, the first modern computer language, was first shared with the coding community. 1966, this day, the Black Panther Party was created by Huey P. Newton and Bobby Seale. In 1970, during the construction of Australia's West Gate Bridge, a span of the bridge fell and killed 35 workers. The incident is the country's worst industrial accident to this day. In 1990, Soviet Union leader Mikhail Gorbachev was awarded the Nobel Peace Prize for his efforts to lessen Cold War tensions and open up his nation. And in 2007, 17 activists here in New Zealand were arrested in the country's first post-9/11 anti-terrorism raids. That took place at Uruwera, of course. Famous birthdays: Friedrich Nietzsche, the German composer, poet and philosopher, born this day 1844. P.G. Wodehouse, English novelist and playwright in 1881. Mario Puzo, the American author and screenwriter responsible for The Godfather, born today in 1920, died in 1999. American actress, director and producer Penny Marshall in 1943. Richard Carpenter, American singer, songwriter and pianist, who of course performed and recorded with his sister, the late Karen Carpenter, born today in 1946. In 1948, British-Irish singer-songwriter and pianist Chris de Burgh was born. Andy Cole, English footballer and coach in 1971. And Anthony Joshua, the British professional boxer in 1989. Close at home, William Henry Quick, New Zealand businessman and politician, born this day 1843. With a name like Quick, I wish he was a sprinter. Anyway, Michael Johnson, Paralympic shooter, born on this day in 1973, cyclist Vanessa Quinn in 1976, and golfer Michael Hendry in 1979. That's Today in History, 15th of October. It's now 28 to 5, time for RNZ's programme The Detail. This morning, the painful birthing of big changes in cricket.
12: Incredible fashion in Canberra, going back to back in a Big Bash thriller.
13: This is what New Zealand cricket has turned down. Instead of joining Australia's Big Bash League, we'll have our own homegrown franchise for the T20 game. The players want it, the board backs it fully, the grassroots game wants it.
14: We're going to try and create what we believe is a unique world-class franchise model for New Zealanders in New Zealand.
15: NZ20 offers a capital fund which would go to our major associations, and that has the opportunity to fund cricket at community level for the coming years. That's exciting, and that's important to have that new capital into our country.
16: I think it's great that we have got it ticked off, a T20 tournament in New Zealand. I think that a tournament like that, it will definitely get more viewership.
13: So why is NZ cricket being called chaotic, weak, woke and dysfunctional?
17: The vast majority of us who follow and love the game and have been involved for donkey's years are in the wilderness.
13: I'm Sharon Brett-Kelly. Today on The Detail, the Black Caps are counting down to one of the biggest home tours in a generation against India, with T20, one-dayers and test matches. But behind the scenes of our most popular summer sport, a civil war is going on. We look at the new competition, the public roasting by a cricket legend, and why the cricket world is so divided. RNZ's sports editor Dana Johansson calls it a long and torturous tale.
18: It probably erupted over a year ago now. So the dispute really centred around the future of the domestic game. So going back to the middle of last year, a private consortium led by a number of high-profile former cricket players, and current actually, they put forward a proposal to New Zealand Cricket for a new private 2020 franchise league. And at the same time, New Zealand were undertaking their own feasibility studies around the current product and looking at various options for the domestic game. And there were a faction within New Zealand cricket and on the board itself that was strongly agitating for New Zealand to get a licence in Australia's Big Bash League. There were a lot of other issues bubbling away under the surface at that time, but essentially this became a flashpoint for these various factions in the game, and New Zealand cricket descended into I guess, open conflict and institutional paralysis in a way. In the end, the chief executive, Scott Weinick, stepped down at the end of the year. He cited fundamental differences with the game stakeholders, and really his tenure was defined by these ongoing tensions with the major associations and the Players Association itself, and then eventually his own board as well. Also at that time, long-serving Players Association boss Heath Mills, he also resigned. He didn't reference this whole dispute that was bubbling away, but essentially this could have been the tipping point for him as well.
19: Were they in support of going to the Big Bash League?
18: So Heath Mills was the head of the Players Association. The Players Association were very much on board with this NZ20 concept, and as were the major associations, which are the kind of, I guess, what you'd call the federations. So Northern Districts, Central Districts and the like. Mm. Scott Weinick, while he said he had no preference initially, it was very clear by the end he was strongly in favour of this move to the Big Bash League. That's been even clearer post his resignation, where he said it's clear there were fundamental differences between the game's major stakeholders. So in the fallout from all this, New Zealand cricket were dealing with all these sort of internal tensions. There were a lot of people that were very loyal to Scott Weinick. It continued to push ahead with the feasibility studies through the beginning of this year. And then in March, it announced that it had selected the NZ20 option as its preferred option, and it was going to push ahead with that. So initially, they were looking at for it to come in place this summer, the 26-27 season. That in the end proved too ambitious. So now they've pushed that timeline back to the 27-28 summer. And since that announcement, it's really been radio silence, and that's been frustrating a lot of people. So the issue came to the boil again, really, late last week. We had the stinging criticism from Sir Richard Hadley, legend of the game.
20: Sir Richard Hadley has just released a statement to RNZ that takes aim at New Zealand cricket in the game's governing body. Now, this is a breaking story just to hand. Joining me now is sports reporter Jonty Dine.
21: Yeah, it is very much breaking news, this letter just coming to RNZ in the last few moments. Hadley says there are some major concerns, and he feels that there's been a lack of transparency from the New Zealand Cricket Board.
18: So he called for the release of the Deloitte report, which was considered the kind of central piece of advice in which New Zealand Cricket was framing its decision-making around. New Zealand Cricket, to their credit, responded by fronting up on the issue and really going over their decision-making. I mean, it came 6 months too late, but they really did lay out how they came to this decision. They didn't release the report itself, but they clarified that the report did favour the Big Bash League as the preferred option, or kind of in terms of when you're weighing up the pros and cons. It's just said it had strong upsides in terms of the financial value and governance. But New Zealand Cricket ultimately went for this NZ20 option, and they clarified that there were actually four pieces of individual advice which they based that decision-making off. They also went back to their original constitution and what their purpose is, and that's to create opportunities at grassroots level and for New Zealand players. So
19: can we just, and we'll talk a bit more about what Sir Richard Hadley is saying, but what does this T20 cricket, homegrown cricket competition look like?
18: That's probably the concern, and potentially there's been speculation that's why this is bubbling away to the surface again now, is that since March, when it was announced that this is the option they're going with, it's kind of been radio silence. We haven't heard a lot about where things are progressing with this new league, and you'd expect by now we would have heard where the teams are going to be based, who the owners are, where this money's coming from, and we haven't had a lot of information, and I think that's where a lot of the frustration is coming from. So I think there's a real sense that potentially this new concept is vulnerable, and that's why the detractors are starting to hit out again.
19: Vulnerable in what way?
18: You know, it's very all very well to have this grand idea on a whiteboard, and it's very easy to get people to commit to this concept on paper, but when it actually comes to getting that investor backing and getting people to commit the cash, that becomes a lot harder. And so I think people are getting a bit worried that even this now 27-28 timeline might again be too ambitious. So there's been a few whispers that it could be pushed back another year, or perhaps that New Zealand cricket do need to go in another direction now.
19: The Players Association is supporting this, and grassroots cricket. That's pretty convincing, isn't it?
18: Absolutely, and I think that's kind of where New Zealand cricket's hand were forced to really go with this option. They are the two major stakeholders in the game, and you can't really get much through without the support of both the players and the major associations under a federalised model. So really a lot of the criticism and the unrest is coming from the former players and sort of commentators around that, people very loyal to the former CEO, Scott Weinick. But, you know, a hallmark of this dispute is really that it's been a letter writing campaign. We haven't heard from these people directly. And
19: so
18: it's not
19: Sir Richard hasn't actually spoken, done an interview with anybody about it?
18: No, he has not. And he's sort of referred people back to his statement whenever people have requested an interview with him. So as much as, you know, this faction likes to criticise New Zealand cricket for a lack of transparency and accountability, we're yet to hear directly from these people as well. It's all been through sternly worded letters that have found their way into the media.
19: That's Super Smash, the current T20 domestic tournament, which will happen again this summer as NZ Cricket works to launch the new, much more ambitious competition. One of the key differences between the two is that under the NZ20 plan, a capital fund will be set up from the sale of the teams to private investors, giving cricket in New Zealand a nest egg. Newstalk ZB breakfast sports anchor Andrew Alderson says it's a bold plan.
5: Essentially, you had three options there. It was either going to be the status quo with the Super Smash, as is at the moment. New Zealand's not blessed with a great time zone for selling the game overseas in that regard. You also had the option of going into the Australian Big Bash League, which would offer one team probably for New Zealand against the current Australian teams that are there. And there's no guarantee that New Zealand would even be let in there when it came to the Players Association, etc., or whether the doors would be opened. Or you have the be ambitious and try and develop your own privatised league that you can sell to investors and then reinvest the money in the domestic game. And the decision they've come to is the latter, and it's a bold move, but an audacious move, but it's one that's going to be have some difficulty to be able to put together. So it's quite a in-depth, complicated picture with a lot of agendas at play. But in the end, they've got to try and do something ambitious to try and keep the game alive.
19: And this it's been called the NZ20 at the moment, privately funded multi-franchise T20 competition backed by overseas investment.

0: engagement as well for players, but also for fans, that's going to excite people, bring them to the games, bring eyeballs to the television, and be able to sell the rights to television, both domestically and internationally. So it requires an incredibly audacious big picture thinking to make this work. But if it does work, that would be a way of really sustaining the New Zealand game. So I applaud that initiative in a way, and that there's a lot of hard work to do between now and then. And as you say, with it even being delayed 1 year, puts doubts in people's minds as to how sustainable it is.
1: Is it expected to be at the same level of as Australia's Big Bash League or even the Indian IPL?
0: No, I don't think it could be anywhere near the capacity of that. But then maybe I'm putting too much of a ceiling on it. I mean, it is troubled by the time zone, though, around the world with people tuning in. I don't think that's a help. But I do think that they could sell it on the basis of the New Zealand environment. If they can bring in, probably think a bit further afield, it wouldn't be under the same auspices that it currently is with, Northern districts, Central districts, and the metropolitan areas, or even, Otago and Southland. They'd have to make it a city-based league, I imagine, and one of those would be to showcase the best New Zealand. I'm thinking probably somewhere in the region of Queenstown, somewhere like that, just to be able to make it an aspirational place to come to play cricket for starters, and also to showcase New Zealand on get eyeballs on the screen from around the world. A bit like, I suppose, if you're thinking of an example, case in point, the Tour de France every year. It's just a tremendous tourism advertisement for France, let alone just for cycling.
1: What billionaire would be interested in something like this?
0: It'd have to be a cricket-loving one, I would have thought. but I'm thinking that probably points to maybe the subcontinent, where there's some big money involved in the game. Could be, I suppose, England or probably not Australia necessarily, because they've already got the Big Bash League to look at there. But there's already the trouble is too, there's been a few fishhooks. If you think about the Big Bash League with trying to privatise that, that's another issue in itself. Australia's process there hasn't been smooth. There's been a lot of fractious debate and behaviour there in regard to that. So it's a tricky one because it does tend to divide people, and it requires some real political skill and navigation to be able to get anything like that across the line and into people's living rooms and getting people, as I say, to the game, which is ultimately what they need to do.
1: Why are two such highly respected cricketing people, Sir Richard Hadlee and Leslie Murdoch, are they so adamant that Australia's Big Bash is the best option for New Zealand cricket, for New Zealand cricket players?
0: Well, I think that on the face of it, it does feel like a good option, because you think about how it's essentially worked, I guess, for the Warriors, for, you could argue, for the Breakers, New Zealand teams in A-League football. But the flip side to that is that you're sacrificing some of your independence to be part of that, if you like. Yes, you get a cheque at the end of the day and you get funded, etc., but you are capping it as opposed to actually living or creating your own destiny still with your own league. And also I think a lot of the vehement opposition to that, to going into the Big Bash League, is because you're limiting the number of places that are available to New Zealanders in that league. If you've just got one squad of players, you might have, up to 20 players or something as part of that in the Big Bash League, whereas you could have 120 players and create a stronger pathway in New Zealand if you can get that investment across the line. So there's just so many question marks and I guess, what-ifs in that, Sharon, at this point. I think, too, what is perhaps lost in this, I'm trying to think of the sort of the bigger picture to all of this, is that at the International Cricket Council level is where they have missed a beat, I think, over the years, and it's almost running out of runway for them now, is that they haven't created, like football, a global calendar. And I think if you could get that across, and it's such a hard thing to negotiate, especially with the power that India wheeled at the table, they'd have to be a key part of that, given that so much of the cricketing market revolves around them, justifiably. But also billionaires who are investing in private leagues around

0: the world, they're not going to stop either at trying to encroach on that international market and to just eat up a lot of the calendar. So you end up with these forces competing for this territory in terms of dates every year. Case in point is the IPL, which is in April and May. You've got the Big Bash League in December, January. And then you've got the, say, in England with July, their T20 League. Players can only play so much cricket. They've only got so much time and fitness to be involved in the game.
1: Would a domestic league actually keep our top cricketers in New Zealand? Or are you saying that if it's structured properly, they could do the other leagues as well?
0: They could do a number of the leagues. They have given their word that they want to play in a New Zealand league. But I think the crux of that is if the price is right. That's another problem that a privatised NZ20 is going to face, in that, and why they have to have the money available, big money, to be able to pay these players, is because they're sharing that, or they're trying to compete in the same part of the calendar with the summer season with those other countries like South Africa and Australia, and even further afield, Dubai, etc. It's going to want to be some international names here as well to create or to generate that interest in the game.
1: What did I hear the other day? Finn Allen has got a contract to play in the BBL for $750,000.
0: Yeah. I mean, you can't blame these guys for doing that. The only thing I would say is that how much do those players owe back to New Zealand cricket, who created the system that enabled them to get good at the game and be able to go on and use those skills overseas? It's really hard to put a figure on that.
1: But Andrew says cricket in New Zealand never seems to be far from controversy.
0: It can be quite tumultuous. I think it's never far away. It's almost like it's doing press ups in the hallway. The issues and things like that. Just when you think it's a nice, safe, sound, what would you say, flat batting wicket, for want of a better term, in the cricket parlance. But there's been problems before, over the years, various things, and of course, match fixing allegations being one of them, and various other elements with, the game turning more and more professional over the years, and players versus administration, etc. This is a pretty key watershed, I think, though, Sharon, in that it's really about the future of the game and how it's going to sustain itself through the next generation, because it's probably the old ways are not going to cut it with the longer form game now, and how you sustain the market, domestic market at home, but also how you sell it to markets overseas, etc. And as much as I'm a cricket test purist for the longer form through and through, players playing in whites and just the red ball format, but I have to acknowledge that there's a huge market out there for the T20 and the, I guess, the coloured clothing, the white ball, and therefore how do they address this best for the future? But I think it's more the bigger picture of where does the game go.
1: One of the powerful voices that has stayed quiet in the furore over T20 is grassroots cricket. The game is nearly 200 years old in Aotearoa, and with 170,000 registered players. But the numbers are falling. At the weekend, Lance Hamilton, Chief Executive of Central Districts Association, told freelance sports writer Aidan McLaughlin why the Australian Big Bash League is not the right option.
2: Perhaps something that hasn't really been talked about that much is the fact that whereas Cricket Australia may have, at a very high level, expressed an interest in bringing New Zealand cricket into the fold for the Big Bash League, there are other considerations. They have a players association. It certainly wouldn't be in the players' interest to bring in a team from overseas. And also, of course, the state cricket associations themselves would have similar thoughts. So, yeah, I think, from Lance Hamilton's perspective, NZ20 was really the only option that there was. At the moment, the Super Smash, which will run again this year, has six teams, six men's and six women's teams. And of course, it covers the whole of New Zealand, North and South Island. It has good local engagement with local communities, young people who are learning to love cricket. And with the Big Bash League just having one team, which I understand would only have been based in Auckland, they wouldn't have had the ability to move games around the country. It would have only been in Auckland. That really would have taken away from that community feel and getting out there, and cricket fans actually getting out to watch games around the country.
1: And is that really what they're most concerned about, is kind of getting the community more involved?
2: Well, yes, I think it is, and I think that's very fair. The major associations, of which Lance is the CEO of one of them in the Central District regions, they then look after the major associations, then look after the district associations, and they all have their own boards and their own community game to think of. And so really, without some care towards those district associations, the community game, where does it stand? Who do they go and see? Who do they go and watch when their heroes are playing? They need local participation. They need local games to watch. And I think it's pretty clear that that was not going to be the case with the Big Bash lead. Of course, the other thing is that the professional players in this country, if there were only a Big Bash League in terms of T20 domestic competition, where do the rest of them go? What do the rest of them play week in, week out to make sure that they are ready to hone their skills and play T20 cricket, which of course could lead on to higher honours?
1: What's the general state of the grassroots game at the moment?
2: Well, I have two daughters that play cricket, and they are involved both at school and at their local club. And certainly from a girl's perspective, I think the game is growing. The boys' game has always been strong, and I think from what I see locally in Hawke's Bay, it continues to be strong. So it's still the go-to summer sport of choice. And a key thing of what Lance Hamilton, etc., is saying is that we want it to continue to develop. And one way to do that is ensure that they can see their heroes locally through an NZ20 competition.
1: The next step really is to secure investors, isn't it?
2: It is, and I believe that's something that's going on at the moment. Conversations are being had. I think the fuss will die down in the short term for the reason you've given. You know, we do have India coming here to play the Black Caps, then the Black Caps go to Australia. The White Ferns are in Australia at the end of this week. And then we will have Super Smash. I think the test will be when the summer ends, and it's really important at that stage that New Zealand cricket and NZ20 show some progress and show that they are ready for the 27-28 season and for a competition to begin then. I think if we get to 6 months' time, say, and it's all a little bit quiet and no one really knows what's going on and will there be a competition and won't there, then this will all stir up again. But I think all concerned are hoping that they have plenty to say by the time that comes around, and NZ20 gets off the ground successfully.
1: That's it for today. Thanks to Aidan McLaughlin, Andrew Alderson and Dana Johansson. The detail is a newsroom production supported by RNZ and New Zealand On Air. This podcast was produced by Alexia Russell and engineered by William Saunders. I'm Sharon Brett Kelly. Ka kite.
3: Thank you very much indeed, Sharon. And the detail back again at around 4:30 on the all-night program here at RNZ National. 3 minutes to five is the time. I appreciate your company on this morning's program. Do it all again from midnight tonight. Stand by for Nathan Rariri, hosting First Up on a Thursday. And, of course, from 6 till 9, Morning Report with Ingrid Hipkiss and John Campbell. Leaving you with Nashville musician William Tyler from his 2019 album Goes West, an instrumental called Fail Safe.

0: Nashville guitarist William Tyler and Failsafe. RNZ News at 5. Atamarie, I'm Peter McIlwain. Labour's Chris Hipkins said during last night's leaders' debate that he'd ruled out the Greens and Te Pāti Māori from the justice and police portfolios. Mr Hipkins told RNZ he hadn't communicated this with either parties prior to last night's debate. He says he's comfortable with the decision. Chris Hipkins said the two parties' policy approach and some of their recent actions means there are significant differences from Labour. He said he didn't condone the Green Party and Te Pāti Māori's meeting with the mongrel mob. The Aged Care Association says the decision to restrict nursing student enrolments for next year exposes a major health workforce planning failure. The Tertiary Education Commission has told nursing schools to limit enrolments to 2025 levels because there aren't enough student placement spots available in hospitals. Association Chief Executive Tracy Martin says the directive highlights the absence of coordinated workforce planning across the whole health sector. She's concerned the decision overlooks the growing nursing workforce requirements of aged residential care. Fraudulent applications have prompted a spike in study visa refusals, with thousands of Bangladeshi and Indian students turned away. Immigration New Zealand is declining a third of applications from full-fee students, more than double last year's rate. The figure is driven by a 70% refusal rate for Bangladesh and 39% for India. Immigration agents say agents in those countries are using subcontractors to make applications and some have used fraudulent documents. They say the resulting crackdown is catching genuine students. The agents say applications are booming because Canada and Australia have capped foreign student numbers. NATO's Secretary-General has said members of the alliance need to do more to bolster Ukraine's air defences. Mark Rutte, speaking in Estonia, said Russian aggression against Ukraine was unrelenting, noting that winter was approaching.
1: Putin is trying to weaken our resolve and stop our support for Ukraine. But Russia is failing. It is failing on the battlefield in Ukraine, and we will not be intimidated.
0: A Samoan love song has made history by winning New Zealand's most prestigious songwriting award at the Silver Scrolls. La Lele, meaning beautiful, is the first song written entirely in Gangana Samoa to win the award. The song by Pacific neo-psychedelia group Leao took the top prize in Auckland last night ahead of established names like Troy Kingi and Aldous Harding. The award is voted for by close to 10,000 songwriters and APRA members on the basis of artistic merit rather than commercial or critical success. Now sports, and it took an extra year's wait, but the 17th edition of the Rugby League World Cup kicks off later tonight with a blockbuster between two tournament favourites, the Kiwis meeting the defending champion Kangaroos in Sydney. Kick-off is just after 10 New Zealand time. Sunday will see the women's tournament begin with the Gillaroos, also defending champs, taking on Fetu Samoa. In tennis, French former world number 6 Gael Monfils has retired from professional tennis at the age of 40. That's the news.
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0: And the latest short forecast for you from Met Service, starting with Northland to Manawatū, also Coromandel, Bay of Plenty and the Central High Country. Rain spreading east this morning, briefly heavy, then easing to scattered showers from afternoon. Horowhenua to Wellington, rain clearing this morning and showers developing this evening. Gisborne to Wairarapa, scattered rain clearing in the evening. For Marlborough and Nelson today, showers clearing this morning and rain developing in Marlborough this afternoon. Buller to Fiordland, fine spells and isolated showers. Canterbury, North Otago, Dunedin and Clutha, rain easing to scattered showers this afternoon or evening. The remainder of Otago, also Southland. Showers turning to rain this morning, then easing to isolated showers by evening. And for the Chatham Islands today, low cloud and drizzle, then rain at night. I'll return about 20 past five with news headlines and the regional weather forecasts for you. 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It's 4 minutes past five.
6: Tamarie, welcome along to First Up to a Tahi Kiti Oho for our party. That is Thursday. It's the 15th of October. We're ripping through October, aren't we? Ko Nathan Rarere aho. Let's have a look at what is on First Up today, very soon. Hold your breath. We're going to head to the depths of the ocean to learn about the world's oldest shipwreck. We're going to look into the spike too in fraudulent study visa applications and the show that brings you the best. Get you excited for barbecue season because it's warming up. We're going to hear from the winner of New Zealand's Great Sausage Competition. Told you we'd bring you the best. We're going to kick it off now with Alice Wilkins, who's been looking at overnight news from around the world. Morena, Alice, thanks for being here. Hundreds of thousands of workers are on strike across the Republic of Ireland. How come?
7: Yeah, it's all because of an ongoing pay dispute between public sector workers and the Irish government. So 300,000 workers, including nurses, doctors and teachers, are on strike today for a 24-hour strike. It was expected that schools would likely have to close, hospital appointments would need to be cancelled during the strike action that's taking place. Only duties necessary for safe patient care were expected to be carried out by some of the health workers who were involved in this. And picket lines were also expected to take place across parts of Ireland. And this is all coming after a public sector pay arrangement expired at the end of June. One of the unions representing these workers said that dialogue between the Irish government and workers had lagged because of the government's, quote, unwillingness to address cost of living measures at the start of any negotiations. Another union head representing some of these workers said the goodwill of workers is a large part of what has kept public services in Ireland going. Jack Chambers, who's the Minister for Expenditure, has called the strike action deeply disappointing. He has said it will cause significant disruption, but it won't be the end of it. It's likely it's not the end because there's already a further strike set down for the 21st of October, so due to take place later this month as well.
6: Meanwhile, Turkish police have been in action and they've raided one of the country's most watched news channels. What was the reason for that?
7: Yeah, Turkish media reports suggesting that police have raided the building of Hawk TV and 11 people have been taken into custody. This is in a raid that's reportedly linked to the channel's owner. The government has actually appointed a new administrator to run the channel. Social media posts suggested that journalists were initially unable to even get into the building. They were finally allowed inside, and there were reports that there was a heavy police presence inside the building once they got in. Hawk's news channel and broadcasts on YouTube have both been offline. And the channel has been seen as being close to Turkey's opposition party. It often voices criticism of the Turkish president, Tayyip Erdogan. And this is the latest in a series of crackdowns that there have been on news sources seen to be critical of his government. Prosecutors said that arrest warrants had been issued for 17 people as part of this investigation into the channel's chairman on allegations reportedly of bribery and money laundering. The chairman was thought to be out of the country for this raid, but he did share a video message where he said, "Today is a dark day for Turkey. The public's right to information is being seized for political reasons."
6: I want to keep the news in Turkey, but something new that is something old. The world's oldest shipwreck has been found off the coast of the country.
7: Pretty exciting. This has been dated between 4,400 and 4,700 years old by archaeologists, which is the early Bronze Age. This would have been around, they believe, at the time the Great Pyramid was being built. And it's been discovered close to Kikova Island in Antalya. The archaeologists who found this ship say it's about 10 metres in length, or it was when it was fully intact, and would have been a trade vessel carrying cargo across the Mediterranean Sea. The ship's wooden structure has not completely survived. The more, however, than 30 ceramic storage pots that it was carrying were actually lying on the seafloor, And remarkably, some of them still actually have traces of what they once held inside. So it's these ceramic storage pots that's allowed archaeologists to come up with the date of this shipwreck. And now they're investigating exactly what would have been carried in these ceramic pots and trying to narrow it down. They say it could have been things like wine, olive oil, tree resins, and they believe that this ship may have been taking these goods to the ancient city of Troy in what is now northwestern Turkey.
6: I was about to say, when you said the shipwrecks, I was going, it's not one of these ships, is it? But I think, the other thing is, I really like, I reckon one of the coolest bit about being an archaeologist is finding something like that and then daring someone else in the office to drink that wine that's still in that old bottle. You know, one of those?
7: The reason of it anyway. What would be left in the bottom of these pots.
6: It'd be like a Friday night. Get that old wine! Yeah, let's do that. Thank you very much for that. Yeah, Alice Wilkins with that story there. Yeah, I thought it might be one of the ones that went to get Helen back. Probably not. Now, things got fruity at Australia's Parliament House yesterday with the Nationals party pulling a stunt with pineapples. The party is calling on the federal government to block proposed pineapple imports from India and Indonesia, the ABC's Oliver Gordon reports.
8: I think I might put my pineapple down.
9: Pineapples at Parliament House.
8: Well, good morning, everyone. It's great to be in cold old Canberra this morning with our beautiful tropical fruits here, our beautiful pineapples from Queensland.
9: Behind a table of pineapples, Nationals MP Michelle Landry stands with a collection of politicians and farmers. They're gathered at Parliament House to launch a campaign to block pineapples imported from India and Indonesia.
8: So we are sending letters to the Labor Party ministers and suggesting that maybe there needs to be more regulation on this and more investigation into, what can go wrong with these pineapples, because if we bring in fruits that have got diseases in them, it will decimate our whole industry.
9: A draft report from the Agriculture Department has suggested the import of commercially produced de-crowned pineapples to Australia from commercial production areas of India and Indonesia be permitted. And while a spokesperson for the Agriculture Minister, Julie Collins, has insisted that does not mean trade will occur or is imminent, pineapple growers are alarmed. William Oakes is a fourth-generation farmer from the Sunshine Coast and travelled to Canberra to raise his voice.
10: We're concerned about some of the pests that are present over in these countries and pests that aren't present here in Australia. We want to make sure that DAF is doing a reasonable and practical assessment and making sure that the conditions that are being put forward can be achieved on farm, not just in the laboratory.
9: Australia currently permits the importation of de-crowned pineapples from the Philippines, the Solomon Islands, Taiwan and Thailand. The Department of Agriculture's draft report into Indonesian and Indian pineapples assessed everything from harvesting and handling processes to pests, fertiliser application and transport. But Nationals leader Matt Canavan isn't happy with the draft report's outcome.
11: It'll only take one pineapple from India or Indonesia to have a terrible disease that then could devastate our whole pineapple industry, costing thousands of jobs in this country.
9: Australia has free trade agreements with Indonesia and India. Professor of Chinese Business and Management at the University of Sydney, Hans Heindrich, says it's important strict technocratic processes are followed.
12: We have our very strict relations, and these are relating to health, they're relating to quarantine, and they are not open to interference in the end. That's part of a very well-established international structure, that we play by those rules.
9: He says it's important the Australian government maintains strong diplomatic relations with India and Indonesia.
12: Oh, it's essential. I mean, we have most of our export-import relations with China, of course, but part of that very focused relationship with China is that we also try to diversify our relations with other countries, our trade relations. So we would take those very seriously, especially with India and Indonesia as the two either most populous neighbors or the certainly future partners for growing economic relations.
9: In a statement, Minister for Agriculture, Fisheries and Forestry, Julie Collins, says Australia is a proud two-way trading nation and the Albanese government will never compromise on biosecurity.
6: That report from the ABC's Oliver Gordon. It is 5:15. We'll call it that here at First Up on RNZ National. Let's take to the satellites. Anas Malik is our eyes over South Asia. Today he joins us from Shanghai. It's always exciting to find out where Anas Malik is. Ni hao. How are you, Anas?
13: Ni hao. How are you doing, Nathan? Good evening to you. Rather midnight from this side of the sphere. It's 1 a.m. here in Shanghai as I talk to you.
6: Oh, well, thank you very much for being up for us. There's news out of Pakistan where authorities have imposed emergency rule in the province governed by Imran Khan's party. Why have they done that? What can you tell us about it?
13: Well, the government has imposed governor's rule and the state of emergency in the province that has been governed by Imran Khan's Pakistan Tehreek-e-Insaf, while it has added another layer of political uncertainty to an already polarized political environment in Pakistan. The key question is, what prompted the emergency? What extraordinary powers it gives the authorities, and how will it affect the provincial government's ability to function? Given the continuing confrontation between PTI and the federal government, any security measures are likely to attract intense political scrutiny. For PTI, the challenge will be to demonstrate that its provincial mandate and constitutional authority remains protected. For the federal authorities, the priority will be to explain the legal basis for the decision and establish that the measure is necessary and proportionate. Ultimately, the implications go beyond a confrontation between political rivals. Pakistan's democratic stability depends on constitutional processes, civilian institutions, and the rule of law. The way this emergency has been implemented and how long it remains at play, that's a bigger question. That will be crucial in determining whether it addresses an immediate problem or deepens the country's existing political divide. Nathan?
6: Anas, you're a man of many things. Can you tell us about the Moscow format meeting on Afghanistan, which was held earlier this month?
13: Well, actually, I was supposed to travel for that, and the latest Moscow format consultations on Afghanistan have essentially exposed just how difficult it has become for powers to develop a common approach towards the Taliban-led government in Kabul. The meeting ended without a joint statement after Pakistan and Afghanistan reportedly disagreed over the language of the final document, particularly reference to terrorism originating from Afghan territory. Islamabad has repeatedly accused the Taliban authorities of failing to prevent terrorist groups, particularly the Tehreek-e-Taliban Pakistan, from operating against Pakistan. Kabul, on its part, has been rejecting Pakistan's accusation and has raised concerns over Pakistani military action. What makes this development significant is that the Moscow format brings together key regional players, including Russia, China, India, Iran, and Pakistan, all of whom have had a direct stake in Afghanistan and Afghanistan's stability. The absence of a joint statement does not mean regional diplomacy has collapsed, but it does highlight the limits of collective pressure when the principal stakeholders cannot even agree on the nature of the security threat. Nathan?
6: Talk to me about India. There's a new regional security push there.
13: Yes, India is stepping up its regional security diplomacy through BIMSTEC, the Bay of Bengal Initiative for Multisectoral Technical and Economic Cooperation, bringing together seven countries from South Asia and Southeast Asia. New Delhi hosted the first BIMSTEC Home Ministers meeting on October 13th, where member states adopted the Delhi Declaration and committed to closer cooperation against terrorism, drug trafficking, human trafficking, cybercrime, and transnational organized crime. The significance here is that BIMSTEC offers India a platform to deepen security cooperation with Bangladesh, Bhutan, Myanmar, Nepal, Sri Lanka, and Thailand, while strengthening its strategic presence around the Bay of Bengal. For India, this is more than about counterterrorism. It is also about improving intelligence sharing, strengthening border security, and building regional connectivity through a framework in which New Delhi has considerable influence. Question, however, is how effectively these commitments will be implemented, particularly given political tensions and differing security priorities among the member states. Nathan?
6: Anas, just before we leave, you're in Shanghai. We always speak to you around the world. Why are you in Shanghai?
13: Well, my home city, Karachi, the province which it houses, the province of Sindh, they're hosting a big investment conference, and it is a big deal for it because Hubei, the province and Sindh, they're considered to be sister provinces. So it's a big investment conference that the Sindh government is trying to woo in more investors, particularly in the fields of agriculture cooperation, infrastructure development, financial cooperation, and so on, and move the relationship from government to government towards more business to business. So I'm here to cover that.
6: Nathan. Thank you very much, Anas, for giving us some of your time. Our man in South Asia today from Shanghai, that was Anas Malik. It's 20 past five. I'm Nathan Radere. You're listening to First Up, Tuatahi Ki Te Oho here at RNZ National. Jeffrey Kelly is all about business today. He takes a look at the health of the New Zealand dollar. I've got for you a story from history of a baseball team's solution to a rain delay. Maybe that new T20 cricket league could look at that. And Labour's Arena Williams on the party's economic plan this morning. But first, Peter McElwain has your headlines.
0: Morena, good morning. The Aged Care Association says the decision to restrict nursing student enrolments for next year exposes a major health workforce planning failure. The Tertiary Education Commission has told nursing schools to limit enrolments to 2025 levels because there aren't enough student placement spots available in hospitals. It's unclear why a red light was activated before a train crashed on Wellington's Johnsonville line earlier this year. The Transport Accident Investigation Commission has released its interim report on the crash near Candala Station, where six people were injured, two seriously. Fraudulent applications have prompted a spike in study visa refusals, with thousands of Bangladeshi and Indian students turned away. Immigration New Zealand is declining a third of applications from full-fee students. A new campaign is calling for the Tino Rangatiratanga flag to fly permanently on Auckland Harbour Bridge. Supporters have launched a petition, the flag poll, seeking to have the Māori flag flown year-round alongside the New Zealand flag. Those are the news headlines. Now the Met Service regional forecast, starting with the situation. An active front preceded by strong northwesterlies moves across the North Island today. Its associated low pulls to the east today and cold southerlies affect the South Island. A slow-moving high over the Tasman Sea extends a ridge onto the South Island tomorrow and a southerly flow affects the country. Northland, Auckland, Coromandel Peninsula, Waikato, Waitomo, Tomaranui today. Rain developing this morning, heavy at times and turning to showers in the afternoon, showers easing in the evening. Northerlies, strong in exposed places and turning lighter westerly in the afternoon. Bay of Plenty, Rotorua, Taupō and Taihape. Cloudy with rain from around midday, heavy at times late afternoon before easing to showers and clearing by evening. Northwesterlies turning southwesterly in the afternoon. Gisborne, Hawke's Bay, Wairarapa, including Tararua District, morning showers in the ranges, fine towards the coast. Showers becoming widespread early afternoon, but clearing in the evening. Northerlies turning southwesterly in the evening. For Taranaki, Whanganui, Manawatū and Horowhenua Kapiti Coast, rain heavy at times this morning and clearing from the west through the afternoon and fine spells developing. Isolated evening showers and strong northerlies turning southwesterly this morning. Wellington can expect rain heavier this morning and clearing in the afternoon with fine spells. Showers developing early evening as northwesterlies turn to strong southerlies. Nelson, cloudy periods and the odd afternoon and evening shower, mainly about the ranges with westerlies. Buller, Grey, Westland and Fiordland, a few showers clearing to fine in the evening and southwesterlies turning southeasterly in the evening. Marlborough, rain for you today, possibly heavy and easing to isolated showers before dawn. Rain returning in the afternoon. Sometimes heavy, with northwesterlies turning southerly in the afternoon. Canterbury, scattered rain, becoming widespread and heavier for a time in the afternoon and evening, with southwesterlies. Otago and Southland, rain, possibly heavy, easing to a few showers towards evening, with snow to 800 metres inland this morning. Southerlies, and for the Chatham Islands today, low cloud and drizzle, then rain at night, with northwesterlies. Your next news headlines and forecast for our main centres today at around 20 to 6.
6: Cheers, Pete. Thank you.
0: Thank you.
6: A spike in fraudulent study visa applications has prompted a dramatic increase in the number of foreign students being turned away. So in the past 3 months, Immigration New Zealand has declined 70% of applications from Bangladeshi and 39% from India, which is nearly double the normal rates. Our education correspondent John Gerrickson filed this report.
14: In July, August and September, immigration officials turned down more than 6,000 visa applications from full fee-paying students. That's nearly as many as the 7,500 refused in the entire 12 months of the last financial year, and most were from Bangladesh and India. Immigration advisor Aruna Madingra from Ames Global was in India last week, where Immigration New Zealand staff told her there's been a spike in agents using fake documents to show students have enough money to support themselves.
15: What I understand from what our immigration managers have been talking about the Bangladesh incident is the documents have been recirculated, or agents have used the same kind of documents and changed them for different students. So the funds essentially haven't existed, and there's been a whole scam with the financial providers as well.
14: She says genuine students are caught up in the crackdown.
15: When the volumes increase and when the risk increases, then all the officers are told to be really careful because there's a risk in this market. And then they naturally get a lot tighter. And there's going to be some really genuine students that are also going to be collateral damage as part of this phenomena.
14: Himanshu Rai from Immigration Advisors New Zealand Limited says the problems are happening because more agents are using sub-agents to do the paperwork on visa applications. He says the sub-agents sometimes use the same documents repeatedly because it's easier, even if the student does in fact have enough money to support themselves. They can also make a cut by presenting their company's funds as the students.
16: It is a money-making machine in the sense that he would charge for the funds to be arranged for that student without even checking whether the student has genuine funds or not. The student might be having genuine funds, but his interest is to make sure that the agency's funds are used so that he can charge them money to show those funds.
14: Himanshu Rai says the commission for a student paying $45,000 for a master's degree at a polytechnic is about $10,000. He says the sub-agents get most of that money, but if enough students are approved, it's worthwhile for the principal agent. Meanwhile, tertiary institutions are seeing the impact. Victoria University International Director Amy Rutherford says the difference since the start of the year is stark.
17: Our approval rates in January for students from Bangladesh were 91% approval rate, and then in March it was 100% of Bangladeshi students who applied were approved to receive visas. And now in September, it has reduced to 24% approval rate. So that's quite a significant drop.
14: She says refusals for Indian students have jumped from about 20% at the start of the year to 44% last month. Immigration New Zealand says it's seeing increasingly sophisticated fraud, including genuine documents being altered, reused or repurposed across multiple applications. It says the problem is not unique to Bangladesh or India, and recent declined applications from Nepal, Nigeria and China have included concerns about fraud or false or misleading information.
6: That report from education correspondent John Gerritsen.
18: Like sands through the hourglass, so are the days of our lives.
6: It's the day of our life, we call the 15th of October. Your birthday is today, and it's the most important one, but you do share it with people. You share it with Virgil, who was born in 70 BCE. He wrote the Aeneid. There you go. No. Setting up Rome. Emeril Lagasse was born on this day, for those of you that love a gumbo. Also, Chris de Burgh, who did that song. I'm not going to do it, otherwise it's in your head. Masabimu Hosono was born on this day. He was the only Japanese passenger on the Titanic in 1912. He survived, and he returned to Japan, not to a hero's welcome, but to condemnation, because they said he was dishonourable and a coward for not going down with the ship. And then they ostracised him. On this day in 1988, this song was number one in the United States. And you're going, 1988? Wasn't it before that? I know. It was released in 1983 on Labour of Love. It had already been number one, obviously, here, the UK, Canada and the Netherlands. But what happened was they didn't play it in the States because they didn't really get UB40. And then a Phoenix radio DJ called Guy Zapolian was watching TV and he saw UB40 perform it on the Nelson Mandela 70th birthday concert and went, "That is awesome." And then he started playing it and then people went, collectively, "That is also awesome." And they decided it was awesome and it went to number one in America finally. How about that? The cream will always rise to the top. On this day in 1582, the Gregorian calendar was introduced in Spain and Portugal and the Papal States after skipping 10 days from October 4th to sync the calendar to the solar year and to compensate for the drift that had occurred using the Julian calendar, which had too many leap days. On this day in 1878, the Edison Electric Light Company began operation. Now it's known as General Electric. And on this day in 1925, today in baseball history, and you know it's always a story when baseball history arrives, gross. The 1925 World Series Game 7 was to be played at Forbes Field in Pittsburgh, but it was very rainy and very foggy, so they nearly postponed the game. But the problem was the infield is unplayable because, as you know, they play on dirt in the midfield, right? 42,856 fans were there. The team owner was desperate for the game to go ahead, so he went, I've got a solution. So he doused the infield with gasoline and set it on fire to dry the field. And it says here, despite the scorched, still smoking field, the game proceeded. The Pittsburgh Pirates came from behind to win 9-7. On this day in 1994, Timothy Keyes was born. He was 3 months premature, though. His twin sister wasn't born until 95 days later. What about that, eh? On this day in 2007, the anti-terror raids in Uruwera, anti-terror, citing the Terrorism Suppression Act, police arrested 18 people in raids linked to alleged weapons training camps near the Bay of Plenty, town of Ruatoki. No charges were ever brought under the Terrorism Suppression Act. And those are some of your happenings on this day that we like to call October the 15th. Atamariye. It sounds weird when you don't hear it in the shed, that song, eh? Yeah. Welcome to First Up, Tuatahi Ki Te Oho here at RNZ National. We've been going since 5. I don't know you've if you've just joined the show, we spoke earlier with our world correspondent, Alice Wilkins, who told us about the discovery of the world's oldest shipwreck off the coast of Turkey.
7: The ship's wooden structure has not completely survived. The more, however, than 30 ceramic storage pots that it was carrying were actually lying on the sea floor. And remarkably, some of them still actually have traces of what they once held inside.
6: On the program before we get to 6 o'clock, we're on the campaign trail. Labour's Arena Williams is with us this morning. We also get ready for tonight's kickoff in the Rugby League World Cup and get the white bread and the tomato sauce all ready because New Zealand's supreme sausage winner will be here. But first... It's Jeffrey Halley, who has been flicking through the numbers, Jeffrey, and I believe you're looking at US inflation numbers. What are they? Did you fall over? Like, how are they? What are they looking like?
19: I'll try and keep it engaging for you, Nathan, yeah? So just sit with me with this one. But so inflation in the United States came out last night, and it was much higher than expected, and that's raised
6: the
19: something we didn't need to hear, but it's raising the prospect of another interest rate hike from the Federal Reserve later this month. So consumer prices came in at 3.7% in September, and that's well above the Fed's 2% target. And it was largely driven by fuel, with US fuel prices, petrol prices up 34% this year. But also their underlying inflation, now that's the inflation number that strips out food and energy prices, it also came out higher, and that sort of implies that price pressures are spreading out beyond that fuel situation.
6: That's interesting, Jeffrey, because it seems like it feels like when you're getting most kicked in the bum here, it feels like that it's all the fuel and the food that takes everything. So you're just saying, though, that it's across the board.
19: Yeah, and it's a situation that's sort of been playing out here in New Zealand to a certain extent as well, and it doesn't leave the central banks or a lot of room to move, so to speak, other than hiking rates. So the market's now 50-50 in the United States for the Federal Reserve to hike this month, and we have an RBNZ rate decision this month as well. Now, one side effect of that is that the higher interest rates in the United States, or the prospect of them, that pushed the US dollar to 18-month highs last night, and that's pushed the Kiwi dollar down. And I know you'll talk about it in a moment. It's pushed it down to 55.7 US cents. Now, that's the lowest it's been against the US for about 18 months. Now, a weaker Kiwi is a mixed bag for the country. So it's great news for the exporters because they get paid in US dollars for their products overseas. And when they convert that back to New Zealand dollars, then they get more money in their pockets. Happy days for them. But it also makes our imports more expensive, including fuel, unfortunately. And also, if you're heading overseas, say on holiday, you might find that your Kiwi dollar doesn't go nearly as far as perhaps it once did. Now, if that lower dollar rate persists, some of those higher import costs could ultimately feed through to consumer prices here. There's also the knock-on effect of higher US interest rates. They could spill over into New Zealand as well, because they could put up wholesale up. I'll try that one again. They could put upward pressure on wholesale funding costs for our banks here, and that could flow through to mortgage rates here as well, even if the RBNZ keeps hiking as expected as well. So, yeah, sorry to be the bearer of bad news this morning, Nathan.
6: Okay, everything's more expensive everywhere. Thank you.
19: I'll be looking at the sausage one, though. I'm very interested in that. Yeah,
6: love my long meats.
19: Let's talk about the big issues here.
6: Yeah, we will. Yeah, we'll get them in. The best of the best on the way. That's all we have for you here on First Up. Thank you. Jeffrey Halley will continue to be the best. Looking at business throughout Morning Report, let's go see what those figures have done. Eh? As you just heard from Jeffrey, one New Zealand dollar is now worth 55.73 US cents. Now, it's not sparkling anywhere else in the world, I'll tell you that. 42.34 British pence, 50.13 euro cents. Closer to home, we're going to get 80.04 Australian cents, 88.53 Japanese yen, and 3.73 Chinese yuan. Also, if you're going to Papua New Guinea to get yourself a league jersey, you can, it's $2, well, 2 kina 52 is what you are going to get. Now, the average price for filling up your vehicle goes like this. Diesel havers, $3.23 per litre. Well, the average price for 91 is now $3.61 a litre. The lowest price anywhere this morning is the Tasman Epsom in Auckland, where 91 is $3.32 a litre.

0: What you need to know is Grant Chapman is on the case for sport this morning. Kia ora.
1: Kia ora.
0: I know it's Rugby League World Cup kicking off tonight, but please take me to the Breakers last night against the Kings. Yeah. I thought the Breakers were going to get smoked.
1: Yeah, so did I. Breakers at the moment are playing without their star player, Parker Jackson Cartwright, with a leg injury. They lost to Perth on the weekend without him, despite a 40-point game from Sam Meninga. So last night they were up against the defending champions, Sydney Kings. So like you, I had very low expectations of them. They ended up winning 102 to 101.
0: All right.
1: Sydney actually led by 12 points just before half-time. Meninga had another monster game, 27 points. Another guy, my favourite player in New Zealand at the moment is a guy called Carlon Davison, who's not only explosive and a massive dunker, but he is a very well-rounded player. He had 20 points and 14 assists, which is a great performance for a power forward.
0: Yeah.
1: Really stepped into Parker Jackson Cartwright's shoes. They led by 13 points with 2 minutes 24 to go, and then Sydney went on a bit of a 3-point spree. Torrey Craig, who is a former New Zealand NBL most valuable player and also has 450 NBA games to his CV, hit 4 3-pointers to bring Sydney right back, but the Breakers held them out, and that was an Ignite Cup game, so they are on top of the table there, looking good to defend their title.
0: Fantastic. Now, let's get into it. It hates early morning people, but the Rugby League World Cup kicks off tonight.
1: Yes, it does. 10 o'clock, I think, 10:30 or something, the kickoff. So it'll be a late one.
0: Yeah, 10:30.
1: The Kiwis have been in Sydney preparing for the game. They got a visit yesterday at the captain's run from the All Blacks. And apparently they've been sharing notes with the All Blacks because, of course, the All Blacks are playing in Sydney on Saturday night. But Joseph Tarpany was saying that him and James Fisher-Harris had been in contact with Artie Savea earlier in the year, just picking his brain about World Cups and how they handle the pressure. So the two premier, I'm not saying they are the two most premier, they are two premier New Zealand teams, have been really supporting each other, I guess, in their campaigns this year. And the Kiwis will kick these off against Australia tonight. Team was probably predictable. For me, the most significant name was the one that was not on the team list.
0: Is it the same
1: They're
0: as
1: named
0: mine?
1: 22 players. They've got a 23-man squad. Mm. Tanner Stowers-Smith seemed to be the one missing, but earlier this week they smuggled Phoenix Crossland into camp.
0: I saw that.
1: Yes, and it makes me wonder whether they've replaced Tanner Stowers-Smith with Crossland. They've figured out that he can't serve his suspension unless he's actually in the squad. So, be interesting to see how they're playing that one.
0: I thought it was odd seeing Nofahu White not starting, but being a part of the Canberra Raiders community, I was very happy to see Joseph Tarpini out there. But then, also being part of the Aaron Clark fan club community, I was disappointed to not see him starting. So I had a weird little terrible Isle of Man flag thing going on there in my brain, you know?
1: Yeah, I think that's kind of how they've been playing it. Yeah. I mean, is Moses Leota starting, I think, at prop?
0: Yes, I mean.
1: He's been their regular starter.
0: All those
1: starter
0: props are amazing, aren't they?
1: Yeah, that's right. Yeah, when you've got the props that we've got, it doesn't really matter who starts. And it's a little bit the same with Aaron Clark. He's been coming off the bench for the Kiwis with Joseph Tarpany at lock. So, I think that's a rotation that they're now quite accustomed to. And that's the important thing, I think, when you're coming off the bench, is that you've got to know what your role is. And, the Kiwis have had that for a few years now. So I think that's not a surprise at all.
0: Mm, fantastic. It happens tonight. Chappie, thank you so much for your time there. Grant Chapman having a bit of a look at the world of sport. It's 22. Nathan Rarity with you here at First Up on RNZ National. Love your feedback that's come in. Thank you for this. This one from 2101, as we're talking about red, red wine, because we celebrate that this was the day it went to number one in America about 5 days later, 5 years after it was released. Let's go to the red, red wine community. Message says here, the worst thing about red, red wine becoming a hit was how it inspired Neil Diamond, who wrote it, to then do a reggae version of it in 1988 onward. Cringe. The other thing was, they didn't even know that Neil Diamond had written that song. They thought it was by a Jamaican singer called Tony Tribe. So they're doing their version of Tony Tribe's cover of Red Red Wine, which only came out a couple of years after Neil Diamond's one. So they thought it was written by someone called Negus Diamond, who must have been Jamaican in their eyes. So they didn't know. How about that? We're going to have a look at Cyndi Lauper very soon because I love some Lauper news. Also, New Zealand's Supreme Sausage joins the show. First, Peter McElwain has your headlines.
2: Tenakwe. The Tertiary Education Commission is defending its decision to restrict nursing student enrolments for next year. It wrote to nursing schools making the request because there's not enough room for extra student nurses to complete crucial clinical placements. Chief Executive Tim Fowler says enrolments in nursing have gone up by 30% in the last 6 years, from about 8,000 to just over 11,000. During last night's leaders' debate, Labour's Chris Hipkin said he'd ruled out the Greens and Te Pāti Māori from the justice and police portfolios. Mr. Hipkins told RNZ he hadn't communicated this with either parties prior to last night's debate. He said the two parties' policy approach and some of their recent actions means there are significant differences from Labour. It's unclear why a red light was activated when a train crashed on Wellington's Johnsonville line earlier this year. The Transport Accident Investigation Commission has released its interim report on the crash near Candala Station, where 6 people were injured, 2 seriously. Chief Investigator Louise Cook says the train was diverted to a runaway line after going past a red light. A new campaign is calling for the Tino Rangatiratanga flag to fly permanently on Auckland Harbour Bridge. Supporters have launched a petition, the flag poll, seeking to have the Māori flag flown year-round alongside the New Zealand flag. Currently, it's only flown on Waitangi Day. And a Samoan love song has made history by winning New Zealand's most prestigious songwriting award at the Silver Scrolls. La Lele, meaning beautiful, is the first song written entirely in Gangana Samoa to win the award. The song by Pacific neo-psychedelia group Leao took the top prize in Auckland last night ahead of established names like Troy Kingi and Aldous Harding. That's news. Now heading to our main centres, Met Service advised Tamaki Makaurau Auckland can expect rain to develop this morning, possibly heavy around midday, then easing to a few showers with fine spells in the afternoon.

0: expect rain, sometimes heavy, easing to a few showers towards evening. Southerlies, strong and exposed places in the afternoon, and a top of just 10 today. Nicola Wright will have a full news bulletin for you at 6.
1: Cheers, Pete. Thank you very much.
0: Cheers.
1: Cyndi Lauper. She's parting ways with some of her brightly coloured and eye-catching wardrobe. The Girls Just Want to Have Fun singer is auctioning her unique outfits in New York. The public will be able to view some of her best-known outfits ahead of the auction, including the Alexander McQueen black beaded cape that she wore to the Grammys in 2014. The BBC's Francesca Flynn spoke to the star about why she didn't want to keep the items.
2: Looking around at the way things are in the world, first of all, why are you holding on to this? Second of all, this would be a good time to share, to inspire people again, to remember times that were a little more creative and a little more individualistic. Because rock and roll and fashion were always hand in hand, always, always, no matter what anybody tells you, they're looking at the rockers, okay? They always were. And the rockers were looking at fashion. The foundations of how I grew up with music, whether it was Petula Clark, come on, the first time I saw her with a little cap, or Lulu. Come on. I was a little kid. I looked at them, I was like, all right, I'm in. It was like, meet the Beatles. I met them, I like them, I'm in,

0: who have connected to sort of new generations via social media. And I think that's a really fascinating concept. How have you found new generations listening to your music, connecting with your fashion?
1: It has to go back and forth. It has to connect. Listen, if you want people to listen to you, you have to listen to them.

0: I did tour all through England. And I remember my friends saying, well, you're going to tour through England. Now, you just don't expect them to be emotional and, you know, very loud, because that's not them. But when I toured, I could hear them cheering, and I thought there was so much love. I was like, oh, my gosh, how wrong can anybody be saying that these people don't have emotional, you know, heart and joy, and it was, I'll never forget it.
1: Oh, we just cut off True Colours. What's going on? That report from the BBC's Francesca Flynn, just putting it out there. Might be new Dolly. Just putting it out there. Anyway, that's not the campaign we're talking about right now, because as you know, we're heading towards an election. Joining us now is Labour's candidate for Manurewa, Arena Williams, who's here. Morena. Your party released its economic plan yesterday. Take me through it. How will that improve the prospects of people in your electorate in particular first?
2: That's right. This is an economic plan to get people back to work and to make sure that there is not only an infrastructure pipeline of houses and infrastructure that will get people back on the tools, but we'll also make sure that graduate nurses have jobs. And that's going to make a big difference in a place like Manurewa, where, you know, we've seen unemployment take a real toll on people's prospects here in our community, where people can't get back to work and where the cost of living is driving a lot of hardship in this community.
1: So one of the things I note here, I don't know if this is even expandable, but tell me about this. Getting Kiwis back into work, fixing schools and hospitals and building homes.
2: That's right. 6,000 new places for community housing will make a huge difference to our house building sector here in Manurewa. About 1 in 5 people are employed in construction in South Auckland at the peak of our construction build. And so we need those people to have job opportunities and be straight back into work when Labor takes back government. That will make a huge difference to those families who have lost one income. And what are many for people, 2, 3 or 4 working people in a household, we've seen those numbers drop off and

0: many households missing out on that income. That's why Labor's plan to get people back into work and to invest in small businesses through things like the Elevate Fund and through the Future Fund will make a difference for an area like this.
1: There's one bit I don't get, though, because, see, I've got a young job seeker in the house, and I know that they and their friends keep coming up against all those smaller jobs being taken away, or the intro jobs.
0: That's right. One of
1: the things here is help small businesses and startups use AI to save time and get ahead. That's great for the business, but it's not good for a job hunter.
0: Well, we need to be helping those young people to start their own businesses and to get ahead. New Zealand is behind in some of those tools that can be taken up by small businesses in terms of adopting AI. It's here to stay. We need to make sure that Aotearoa is at the front of the queue to use those tools for businesses. But you're right. Young people are experiencing some of the worst decline in jobs that are available for them. In the developed world, we are seeing 100,000 young New Zealanders out of work under this government. And frankly, National are in denial about the effect that AI are having on our young people being able to get jobs. That's why Labor has also got a plan around making sure that small businesses can use it effectively for good. But we'll also introduce measures around an AI office and around making sure that we are regulating appropriately and making sure that government is alongside young people in what will be the biggest technological change of any of our lifetimes.
1: Yeah. It is very hard, though, to come out of Year 13 and get a bank to sponsor your business, you know, unless you've got some pretty heavy, you know, weight help behind you, really, eh?
0: Yeah, that's exactly right. And we're seeing a trend over the last three decades of small businesses not being able to grow to that medium size. So making funds available for that through government programs like the Elevate Fund, with $50 million redirected into that fund under Labor, will give some sense of hope and momentum to those small business owners who want to keep growing their businesses, not only in South Auckland, but in New Zealand without having to move overseas to Australia.
1: Do you think... you know, you mentioned it a bit before about it's difficult. It is very difficult for younger voters to get into things. Do you think that's why there's low voter turnout? I was going to say it's been an issue in Manurewa for sure, but it's actually been an issue everywhere.
0: Yeah, I think those two things are connected. When young people are seeing the forces, not only of the economy that delivers them the essentials that they buy, things like food, things like petrol, pulling against them and getting more and more expensive, and when they're seeing jobs drying up and 100,000 young New Zealanders out of work, it can feel like this is all bigger than something you can have a say in. And we've still got 9,000 voters who are not enrolled in Manurewa. Only 44% of our young people are enrolled to vote this time. I think it's no coincidence that we also have a government over 3 years who has shrugged its shoulders and said we can't deal with some of those smaller consumer issues. People are going to be charged for things like junk insurances and hidden fees and online transactions now. And, you know, the economy is not going to deliver those jobs that young people need because, look, things are changing, the technology is changing, and that's just the way it is now. Labor's saying no, we are going to act in the interests of working people in places like South Auckland. We're going to make sure that you can access jobs, that you can access the employment opportunities that you need because you have the skills to use AI and the technology. And we're going to stick up for you when you are paying too much for things like car repairs, things like tickets that you buy online. And because those things are political, markets aren't a force of nature. They're something that the government can influence and create. And we want to do that for you.
1: Thank you very much for that. Labour's Arena Williams, candidate for Manurewa. When you think of sausages in New Zealand, your taste buds conjure the memories of that $2 banger made by Sea Scouts who are fundraising outside the Mitre 10. But did you know that there are some in New Zealand that are actually even better than those ones? The Great New Zealand Sausage Competition is one of the country's major annual competitions for butchers and small goods producers. Celebrates everything from traditional pork sausages to really inventive gourmet recipes. It's organised by Retail Meat New Zealand. That competition's been going for 30 years. And we get to speak to the supreme winner of the awards. It's Mapari Meats for their, I'm going to try and pronounce this right, the Birria Taco Sausage. Richard Healy is the boss and joins me now. Morena, Richard, this is awesome. I understand you've been working on that sausage for 5 years. Take us through the Birria Taco Sausage.
2: Good morning. So it's been a long time in the making, that sausage. It starts off with making a bone broth, which can take about 4 to 5 days. And then we add all of our berry ingredients. And it's ended up being a really good sausage. It tastes exactly like you're eating a taco. It's nice and soft. It's a very different texture to your regular sausage.
1: Fantastic.
2: So
1: you said 5 years, and I'm imagining, you know, one of those movies where they do the montage of the guy trying to go nup, nup, nup, and then finally, yes. How many nars?
2: Well, we probably haven't been making that barrier sausage for 5 years, okay. But we've been making sausages in the competition for 5 years. So, yeah, that's probably not quite correct. But, yeah, that's it certainly has been a long time making the barrier sausages. We're probably working on that one for about at least a year, for sure.
1: One of the things to admire is the skill here, because everyone thinks of a normal sausage, something with bread and meat, and boom, and there you go. But you've incorporated an 8-hour broth into the sausage.
2: Yeah, yeah.
1: How do you make that into a sausage and not just kind of like slop, you know?
2: It's all about having a good percentage of add-on. So if you're mixing flavors or ingredients into a sausage, you've got to be careful not to have your percentages too high, as to not make the sausage sort of crumbly and mushy. So it's just trial and error, I suppose. Few years of being a butcher
1: What do you pair it with? What's the accompaniment?
2: Oh, definitely a piece of bread. You can't go past a bit of white tip top bread and a sausage, can you? I think that just goes hand in hand. Or maybe some roast kumara.
1: Oh, you know? Now look, we've got our audience are very active and they get involved. It's one of my favourite things about the First Up audience. Mike has texted in from Ahuriri. He says he's got a question about sausages. Does the bread have to be buttered? I say it's hearsay to not butter the bread, but I know someone who says buttering the bread is too much. But you are the champion of sausages here, Richard. So what do you reckon?
2: Oh, that's a very good question. I've got to say butter all day, not margarine, butter for sure.
1: There you go, Mike. You've got that. There were so many sausages. It says here a record 869 entries from 126 sausage makers. You must take your sausage to market and be like, okay, well, I'm pretty confident as this. When you walk up and down, do you get to have a look at everyone else's and you're like, oh, man, we should have had a go at that one?
2: No, you don't. When they're calling out the awards, I mean, obviously there's some amazing sausages that people are making, and it certainly gives you inspiration for next year.
1: Yeah.
2: But we've got our own flavours that we make, and we sort of try to stick to our own profiles every year. We've got a couple of clever chefs that work for us, and they're always very helpful as far as flavour profiles go. So that's kind of how we come up with ours. Yeah.
1: People will just want to go very quickly before we get out of here. Tell us, where is Mapari Meats?
2: So Mapari Meats is on Lun Ave in Mount Wellington, just opposite the Placemakers and in the same complex as the Taco Bell. Stone Ridge on Lun there.
1: And you're making better tacos than they are. Good stuff.
2: Well, thanks very much.
1: Yes, thank you, Richard.
2: Maybe a collab in the making.
1: Yeah. Oh, I love this. With those curly fries. Thank you. Richard Healy. Richard Healy is the boss there at Mapari Meats, and they are the makers of the best sausage in New Zealand.
3: What's in a sausage? What is it?
1: A birria taco sausage.
3: Holy moly.
1: It's based around a slow cooked Mexican dish. Steph's had it, says it's great. And apparently it's got an 8-hour, an 8-hour reduction or something.
3: And what's the beef? What's the meat? Is it beef or pork?
1: Oh, that's a good point. A pork.
3: Pork is what they are. I want one.
1: I know. So I'm always excited about those. It's nice to speak to them. I like speaking to our champions. It's good. Sausage champion, fine. Beef. Traditionally made with goat, though, as the stew goes, so that's,
3: Oh, I'm just sorry. I've just gone. You've lost me. I'm just thinking about that sausage.
1: Oh, it's just like the other day when we were talking about that bread snack with the cheese in it, and I lost what I was talking about.
3: Honestly, we've drifted off to that place where your mind goes when someone's talking about something delicious.
1: Elections, go.
4: A night of election debates in a few days and weeks of it, really. We've got you covered, though. The leaders' debate last night, the finance debate as well. We're also in Stratford for a debate there, too. And this will get people talking. National is taking action on parking in Auckland. So they're going to bring back a minimum car parking requirements for new developments. They're going to give that power back to councils. We're going to speak to a developer about that, but I'm sure the audience will have their thoughts about whether, you know, should every apartment come with a car park? What happens if they don't?
3: I often sit here as Ingrid's running through the show and I think, well, that sounds really good. Yes.
4: Because you're doing that, aren't you?
3: So anyway, what are we listening to here?
1: We're listening to Stevie Wonder's For Once in My Life that he released in 1968. His once-in-a-lifetime tune. First up is Back in Your Ears, Up Opal.
5: RNZ News at 6. Kia ora, good morning. I'm Nicola Wright. The Tertiary Education Commission is defending its decision to restrict nursing student enrolments for next year. It wrote to nursing schools making the request because there's not enough room for extra student nurses to complete crucial clinical placements. Chief Executive Tim Fowler says enrolments in nursing have gone up by 30% in the last 6 years, from about 8,000 to just over 11,000. He says the Commission wants providers to limit enrolments to roughly 2025 levels, which is about 10,000. Labour's leader Chris Hipkins can't say how many more GPs are needed to support his party's family doctor loan scheme and promise of 3 free doctor visits for everyone. At last night's leaders' debate, Mr. Hipkins was asked for the number of extra doctors required on top of the current 220 GP vacancies. Mr. Hipkins says he doesn't believe the scheme would need significantly more GPs, but it will need the system to be more productive. The National Party leader, Christopher Luxon, says Labour's plan will clog up the health system.
6: Chris and I, and frankly you, don't need free GP visits, and it shouldn't be paid for by our teachers and our truckies and others.
7: Well, hang on a minute, Brian.
8: Christopher Luxon.
7: What's clogging up our health system? People are ending up in hospital emergency departments because they can't afford to go to their GP.
6: I'm not disputing that.
7: 650,000 people in the last year alone, while you've been Prime Minister, skipped going to the GP because they couldn't afford it.
5: Ukraine says another major attack on its energy infrastructure has left 600,000 people without power. Kyiv says it got no warning of the attack from its allies, and it is also accusing Elon Musk's SpaceX of restricting its Starlink communications network. US President Donald Trump denies any cut in intelligence sharing. Mikey Kay is the military analyst for the BBC's Security Brief. He says Starlink is vital for Ukraine's military defences.
9: The bandwidth of the signal seems to have reduced. And what that means is that when the Ukrainians are trying to fly their drones, first-person view drones that fly at about 160 kilometres an hour, those drones can actually target some form of one-way attack drones from the Russians. And the reports we're getting back from Ukraine is that it's now got a limited bandwidth, allowing the drones only to fly to 60 kilometres an hour, which means obviously they can't catch up with the drones and intercept them.
5: President Volodymyr Zelensky's now in London, meeting British Prime Minister Andy Burnham at Downing Street. Fraudulent documents have prompted a crackdown on study visa applications from Bangladesh and India. Immigration New Zealand has refused nearly as many applications in the past 3 months as in all of the preceding 12 months. Immigration advisor Arunima Dingra from Ames Global says genuine students are missing out.
10: When the volumes increase and when the risk increases, then all the officers are told that be really careful because there's a risk in this market. And then they naturally get a lot tighter. And there's going to be some really genuine students that are also going to be collateral damage as part of this phenomena.
5: Arunima Dingra says bad applications have come from education agents subcontracting their work to smaller organisations. The government has chosen a preferred provider for its LNG import facility at Port Taranaki, though it still hasn't signed a contract. Last month, the government said it would delay a contract until after the election. However, the Ministry for Business, Innovation and Employment says the government has instructed it to progress discussions with one provider, which it won't name. Lawyers for Climate Action, which opposes the project, says the ministry should share its initial safety evaluations with locals living near the port. But the ministry says safety is a bottom line and the facility won't go ahead if WorkSafe doesn't approve it. Investigators still can't say why a train crashed on Wellington's Johnsonville line earlier this year. The Transport Accident Investigation Commission has released its interim report on the crash near Candala Station, in which 6 people were injured, 2 of them seriously. Chief Investigator Louise Cook says the report only sets out the facts.
11: It left Candala Station. It then passed a signal at stop, which meant that the train was diverted onto a runaway line. when it was diverted onto that line, the train lost power and the train then continued and hit a concrete stop block.
5: Louise Cook says findings could take up to 2 years to be released. That's the news. With sport, here's Daniel Gilhooly.
8: Tall Blacks forward Carlin Davison unleashed his best NBL performance as the Breakers stunned the defending champion Sydney Kings 102-101 in Canberra last night. Davison posted 20 points, 14 assists and 4 steals, which are all career bests. The Breakers fought back from 10 points down at half-time. A lucrative tennis tournament in Saudi Arabia featuring the world's leading players has been postponed from next week until just after Christmas. Organisers said the Six Kings Slam tournament in Riyadh, which carries record prize money, was unsafe to be staged because of recent attacks on the kingdom by Iran-backed Houthi rebels. The New Zealand women's sprint team of Elise Andrews, Olivia King and Rebecca Petch have placed sixth on the opening night of the Track Cycling World Championships in Shanghai. And the British and Irish Lions women's team have announced they'll play a warm-up match against France in Cardiff next August before they embark on their inaugural three-test tour of New Zealand. Koina ngā pūrongo, hākina kina. Nicola is back next with the weather.
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5: Forecast from Met Service to midnight. Northland to Manawatu, also Coromandel Peninsula, Bay of Plenty in the central high country. Rain spreading east this morning, briefly heavy, easing to scattered showers from afternoon. Gisborne to Wairarapa, scattered rain clearing this evening. Hauruwhenua to Wellington, rain clears this morning, showers this evening. Nelson and Marlborough, showers clear this morning, rain in Marlborough from afternoon. Buller to Fiordland, fine spells and isolated showers. Canterbury, North Otago, Dunedin and Clutha, rain easing to scattered showers this afternoon or evening. The remainder of Otago and for Southland, showers turning to rain this morning, then easing to isolated showers by evening. Chatham Islands, low cloud and drizzle and then rain at night. In the main centres, Auckland rain could be heavy around midday, easing to a few showers and fine spells this afternoon. Northerlies turn westerly early afternoon, a high of 19. Pauranga rain around midday, heavy at times. Northwesterlies turn southwest this afternoon, 19. Hamilton a few showers, but some persistent rain around midday. Northerlies turning southwesterly early afternoon, 17. Wellington rain heavier in the morning, clearing in the afternoon and fine at times. Northerly gales easing early. Showers from early evening as northwesterlies turn to strong southerlies, 16. Christchurch scattered rain, widespread and heavier afternoon and evening. Southwesterlies strengthen this afternoon, 14. And Dunedin rain, sometimes heavy, easing to a few showers towards evening. Southerly strong and exposed places in the afternoon and a high of 10. It's 7 minutes past six.
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4: Ata Maria, good morning everyone. Great to have you with us this Thursday at our party, October the 15th already. Coming up on the program, the Tertiary Education Commission has asked tertiary providers to limit the number of people training to become a nurse.
15: Now at a point where we've got to manage the key rate limiting step for further enrolments, which is the availability of clinical placements.
4: That is the Tertiary Education Commission Chief Executive Tim Fowler. You can hear more from him right after the 7 o'clock news about that decision.
3: Also on Morning Report today, the National and Labor leaders faced off in the second leaders' debate.
6: I talked to Premier Li last night, Premier of China.
16: Did you apologise for Winston Peters?
6: Well, let me finish.
3: Political reporter Lauren Crimp has, her assessment of what occurred at around 7:15.
4: We're all tired and grumpy this week because we're having to stay up late and watch the debates. Also on the program, National has pledged to give councils back the power to require minimum numbers of car parks in suburban developments.
17: We expect that councils will take that up. Many of them wanted to do it. They were a bit annoyed that the law changed in 2020 and that they couldn't do it anymore.
4: That is National's transport spokesperson Chris Bishop. Developer and Ockham Residential co-founder Mark Todd, he'll join us to talk about this at about 25 minutes past 7. Interested in your feedback on anything we are discussing? As always, you can text us on 2101 or email morningreport@rnz.co.nz. 9 past 6. New Zealand's brain drain across the Tasman appears to be easing, with new figures showing fewer Kiwis are leaving our shores. In the year to March, there was a net loss of 27,900 people to Australia, but that is down from 31,100 in the previous year. Infometrics lead demographer Nick Brunsdon joins us now. Kia ora, good morning.
18: Good, Ingrid.
4: Can you tell us more about this trend and how it's sort of been playing out over the last few years?
18: Yeah, New Zealand always tends to lose its citizens overseas in net terms. We're sort of a net exporter of people, and so this is always going on, but it's certainly got worse over the last 2 years while our economy has been pretty weak. Unemployment's been high. That's just spurred on more Kiwis to look overseas, and naturally that sort of increases the flows across to Australia. That sort of just seems to be at a turning point now. We're starting to see that number come down. We're still losing more Kiwis than we're getting back, and that's probably going to stay, but it is just getting that little bit better.
4: Okay, so right, so fewer people leaving and more people returning?
18: Yeah, the longer-term trend has been the number of departures is coming down, so fewer people leaving seems to be the main driver, although there is a bit of a lag when we look at that flow to Australia.
4: Right, and talk us through some of the factors driving this. The job market, obviously one of the big things that people cite when they are making the move, so how are they comparing now?
18: Yeah, so it's still worse in New Zealand than it is in Australia. There's about a percentage point difference, 1.1% between the unemployment rates of each country. The rate's a bit lower in Australia, which means that, you know, all else being equal, you're going to have better job opportunities in Australia. But that gap's just starting to close. We're expecting it to be more like 0.5% apart within the next 1 to 2 years. And so that, Australia will still be the stronger country, but it does, when that unemployment rate relativity changes, that seems to encourage fewer people to leave for Australia, and it also encourages, you know, a few Kiwis to come back. Now, the only thing that sort of is a little bit different this time is that we have seen quite strong departures of under-15s and sort of people in the early 30s and over the last couple of years, which is a little bit different. That does suggest people were taking their families to Australia, and so perhaps those people might be a bit more sticky, they might be a bit more settled in Australia and a bit less likely to come back, even as New Zealand labour market improves.
4: Okay, so it is the demography of the people that are leaving that is changing, with families going, and potentially that means they're going there to set up a life.
18: Yeah, I think so. And ultimately, New Zealand's has never been the cheapest place to live in. But I think we had some quite high inflation over the last few years, I think that's encouraged people to look a bit closer at what the cost of living that they're facing is. And I think that's encouraged a few more of those families over to Australia, certainly in the last sort of 2 or so years.
4: I see from some of the notes here, you're talking about the different stages of the economic cycle, and we take into account there things like inflation and interest rates. Australia is slightly behind us in that cycle?
18: Yeah, they're a bit out of sync, I guess. They haven't faced the same sort of downturn that we have over the last couple of years. They're just at a different point. And so their Reserve Bank has been setting interest rates at a sort of higher level. They've been trying to a bit more aggressively tame things than our Reserve Bank. And so that means that at the point that we're starting to recover, they're potentially heading into a little bit of a softer period. So it's sort of that mismatch in timing is potentially to our advantage.
4: Mm-hmm. So what do you see, how do you see these trends playing out over the next few years?
18: I mean, I think we're still going to continue to lose people overseas. That seems to be a near constant for New Zealand, but I expect we'll bring that gap back. In the year to August, we had a net migration gain of 20,000 all up. That's including Kiwis and non-citizens coming in. I expect that to head up towards 30,000, which is roughly in line with our long-term average over the next couple of years. Not expecting a massive boom, not expecting the sort of 70 or 100,000 that we've had in 2023-24, but a bit of a recovery, which, just to sort of ease the cogs of the economy starting to grow again, of more jobs being created, needing more skilled people coming in again.
4: Really appreciate your time this morning. Infometrics lead demographer Nick Brunston there. It is 14 minutes past six.
3: Which is time to catch up on what's been happening overseas overnight with our world correspondent, Alice Wilkins. Mordena, Alice. Ukraine's President Volodymyr Zelensky has met with UK Prime Minister Andy Burnham at Downing Street. Really striking pictures just emerged of the two of them out the front of Downing Street, contrasting very strongly with Donald Trump increasingly giving Zelensky a hard time, right?
19: Yeah, I mean, this visit has just wrapped up in the last half hour or so. It was, as you say, John, a real show of UK support for Ukraine. And there were a couple of really special elements to this visit that just highlighted that. Firstly, before even getting to UK Prime Minister Andy Burnham, President Zelensky first met with King Charles at Buckingham Palace. That is certainly not typical for every leader who makes a political visit to Downing Street. But notably, we're quite used to it with President Zelensky because it is something that he has done many times before during these trips that he's made to the UK. He has met with King Charles previously. And then the second thing, as you say, is that when he got to Downing Street, there was a special greeting there set up for him. There was a ceremonial military guard waiting to greet him. That's certainly not laid on for every visitor of the UK Prime Minister. It was a real clear message. And it was paired with this huge chair from the grounds of apparently the Foreign Office, which faces number 10, as President Zelensky and UK Prime Minister Andy Burnham greeted each other with this warm hug and then went inside. There was cheering in the background. In the comments that we heard from UK Prime Minister Andy Burnham before the two met privately, he said that Britain's support for Ukraine was unwavering. He said, "You have seen the solidarity and the support you have got from everybody here in Britain. We are behind you and that will not change." He remarked that this has been a particularly difficult couple of days for President Zelensky, which it has, with US President Donald Trump lifting sanctions on Russian diesel, with the announced energy ceasefire, so-called ceasefire around energy, but Russia continuing to attack energy infrastructure in Ukraine. Andy Burnham announced that the UK would accelerate its delivery of British-made air defences and ensure that those are in place for Ukraine as soon as possible. President Zelensky, in his public comments before the two went behind closed doors, said that he would be discussing intelligence sharing difficulties and Starlink difficulties with the UK Prime Minister, because, of course, Ukraine has said this week it hasn't been receiving warning from its partners of some of these recent attacks by Russia. And Ukrainian officials also now saying that their Starlink internet access has been slowed, which has, of course, implications for the battlefield.
3: Yeah, these photos are really declaratory, aren't they? And in a way, that's a fascinating transatlantic tension too, with Trump going one way and Burnham going another. Let's talk about this news that's emerged overnight our time. Of course, it's the evening there, your time. And this is the family of a man killed by the tiger at the UK Wildlife Park. He's been paying tribute to him. Of course, the details would inevitably be heartbreaking, but he seems like a very particular kind of character, this young fellow.
19: Yeah, it was a really alarming story over the weekend that this man had died after entering the tiger enclosure at Yorkshire Wildlife Park in England, where he was attacked. He was named yesterday as 23-year-old William Chapman, and now we have this statement released on behalf of his family, where they've said he was a bright, warm and engaging young man whom his family loved dearly and William loved them back. The statement also explained that William Chapman had suffered from significant mental illness over a number of years, that he had been prescribed strong medication, and the statement went on to say it will now be for the coroner to decide what sort of role that may have played in William's death. There is an inquest that's due to open in court later this week. But another part of the story is that there was footage of the incident. And some of that video was actually shared by US President Donald Trump. The statement that was released today on behalf of William Chapman's family sort of alluded to the circulation of some of that footage, saying that the publication of it has caused them severe distress at a vulnerable time. And they went on to say they're really hopeful that the authorities will get to the bottom of why their amazing son has done what he's done here.
3: Right. Yeah, boy, that's a sad story. A lovely tribute from a school too. Just pitch perfect, really. Okay, New York looking to ban horse-drawn carriages. You know that it's funny, isn't it? It's not my idea of a good time going around in a horse-drawn carriage, but I can absolutely understand the romantic appeal of it in a city like New York. But they've had enough.
19: Apparently so. Of course, everyone will be familiar. These are the ones that take tourists around Central Park for rides. They are a really popular tourist attraction, but they have faced a lot of scrutiny. Mayor Zoran Mamdani has reportedly agreed to back a bill that's also supported by the leader of the New York City Council that would see these horse-drawn carriages banned from the city. A proposal would reportedly make it illegal to operate these carriages from June 2028. So that is still some time away. A lot of the issue with the controversy around whether these should be banned or kept is around the rights of the carriage drivers and the union representing them, and whether they would be able to find work if these Central Park carriage rides were effectively banned. Animal rights activists have long called for this practice to stop. They've expressed concern for the well-being of the horses involved. And there have also been some recent instances where public safety has been called into question. So the Speaker of the New York City Council saying that we can honour our city's traditions, she said, while recognising when it's time to move forward in the interest of public safety. And it looks as if that's something that will happen and these carriage rides will be banned, albeit in a couple of years' time at the earliest.
3: I'm sure some of our listeners will have had one text us, 2101, what was it like? Alice Wilkins, who rounds up what's been happening in the world overnight at this time every morning. Thank you. 20 past six.
4: I've been on one of those.
3: Have you? In New York?
4: I did, yeah.
3: Are you so well travelled that you don't remember?
4: Well, I was on my way back from London after 2 years away, and when I got to New York, I should have really enjoyed it, but I just wanted to get home.
3: Yeah.
4: But I do, yeah, I think the clippity-clop.
3: Yeah, I love the clippity-clop.
4: Yeah, so you could maybe we could just play that noise and then we could just keep everyone happy.
3: And when a horse comes over to you and sniffs your hand and you sense their breath and their power, that's an amazing moment.
4: Hmm.
3: But when I'm in New York, I just want to eat food.
4: Yeah, and
3: not
4: shop.
3: Drive around on a carriage.
4: Shop. 21 minutes past six, you're with Morning Report on RNZ National. Right, one stage, six very different ideas about how to steer the nation's finances. This was last night's ASB Great Debate in Queenstown, putting political leaders on the spot over fiscal fixes, food prices and the future of the economy. As battle lines were drawn between the leaders and finance spokespeople of Labor, the Greens Act, National Opportunity and New Zealand First, Otago Southland reporter Katie Todd was there.
20: As some 800 Queenstowners looked on, incumbent Finance Minister Nicola Willis was quick to put notions of national economic gloom into perspective.
21: We are now growing faster than the US, the UK and Australia.
20: But Green Party co-leader Chloe Swarbrick framed the nation's fiscal health through a starker lens.
22: We have a $200 billion infrastructural deficit. We are massively exposed to imported fossil fuel inflation.
20: Labor's finance spokesperson Barbara Edmonds flexed her financial credentials.
23: I have been a tax lawyer for over 10 years. I've been a policy analyst for tax policy development.
20: While ACT leader David Seymour undermined them.
24: Barbara, you are one of the smartest people in the Labor Party.
23: Thank you.
24: Thanks. Yes, I know. It's not quite the compliment.
23: There's actually a lot of really smart.
20: The night's first fiery collision of views erupted between Willis and Edmonds over National's investment boost, a tax break for businesses buying new equipment, machinery and technology. Labor wants it aimed at small businesses only.
23: You go talk to a cafe, to a hair salon, to a tradie, a lot of the tools of their trade cost less than $10,000.
20: Nicola Willis says sticking with the policy is projected to lift New Zealand's GDP by 1%.
21: You can let me...
23: Just on their investment in capital.
21: Okay. If I can finish. Bob. What you're proposing to do is put $7.7 billion more in tax on New Zealand businesses.
20: Moving from business expenses to household budgets, the heat intensified when talk turned to breaking up the supermarket duopoly. David Seymour framed state intervention as a slippery slope.
24: Once you start with one industry, where does it stop? Businesses need to have a government that stands up for their rights, that's not the biggest threat to their rights.
20: But New Zealand First Deputy Leader Shane Jones fired back.
25: David, the name of your party is Association Consumers and Taxpayers, not Association Corporates and Taxpayers. And it's about time you ensure that the C word there is actually consumers.
20: CGT was the acronym of the night. Nicola Willis warned a capital gains tax would punish hard work, while Chloe Swarbrick challenged that logic.
0: If hard work equaled success, then the single mother who is working 2 to 3 jobs would be the wealthiest person in this country.
20: Opportunity Party leader Kule Wong took the opportunity to pitch her party's land value tax.
1: I've got kids now and I want them to be able to buy a house that's not 10 or 15 times their household income by the time they're in their 30s. We have to do something about this. We have overinvested in property in this country for far too long.
20: As the six parties laid out starkly contrasting economic visions, Barbara Edmonds made it clear she wants to be the person holding the national chequebook.
23: I'm going to be the next Minister of Finance. Not Chloe Swarbrick, not Nicola Willis. It's going to be Barbara Edmonds, the Member of Parliament for Kenepuru.
20: But the real winners and losers will be determined at the ballot box in 3 weeks.
4: That was put together by our Otago Southland reporter Katie Todd. 25 minutes past six now.
3: Which is time to catch up on what's been happening in sport overnight. Has it been happening in sport overnight?
2: It has been happening in sport overnight.
3: A stunning result for the Breakers, Nathan Rardetti. Morena.
2: Morena. The last night they played the defending champion Sydney Kings. And when I spoke to you the other day, remember I spoke about how they don't have any ball handlers. That's the problem for the Breakers.
3: It's a big problem in a basketball team, ideally. The ball, wouldn't you?
2: Yeah. So it was like, how would you go and play the Sydney Kings without Parker Jackson Cartwright or his backup? And what they did was, if you remember back in the Jerry Collins days of the All Blacks.
3: Hold on.
2: The old Olivier Manier switcheroo.
3: Jerry.
2: Now, the French had a flanker there. I think it was Olivier Manier that used to come, or no, it might have been Serge Betson, actually, who would come off and absolutely smack the All Blacks' first five. So what the All Blacks did was like, why don't we have Jerry stand out there and get the ball first and see what happens? And that's what they did, right? And so it's an unusual player being the distributor. That's what the Breakers have done. They've got one of their power forwards. A power forward is the bit, you know, with a name suggested like that. They normally play nearer to the basket. Carlin Davison, who can dunk like no one else, apparently can pass like no one else too. He scored 20 points last night and 14 assists, which is a monster number. He's basically had that role the last two games and had 25 assists in two games. So an assist is the last pass that leads to points. So that's at least 50 points that he's distributed, possibly more because a lot of those are three-pointers. So that seems to be the fix. The other one was a couple of seasons ago when Sam Meninga went across and played in the NBA preseason for the LA Lakers and just came back with tremendous belief. And it's almost like he went over there and went, oh, is that what you have to be? And he's come back and he's been great. So he was 27 points last night. They get the win over, and a stunning win over the Sydney Kings, and move up to fourth.
3: What was the final score?
2: 102 to 101. So wow. They just got there, but wow. you just need one to win. So yeah. That's great for them on the way through. I've got a lovely story about baseball history for you today, because it's just one of my all-time favourites.
3: I just want to say that was beautifully explained.
2: Thank you.
3: Thank you.
2: Yeah, they've done a really smart thing here.
3: Yeah, it was very evocative.
2: Smart coaching to do that. Baseball yesterday, the Tampa Bay Rays beat Cleveland 3-1, so their best of seven series is now tied at 1-1. These are effectively the semifinals. The LA Dodgers are back home today trying to figure out how to hit a baseball because they don't seem to remember how. The Milwaukee Brewers all over them so far, so they lead 2-0. And this is because they're building up to the World Series, but I've got to tell you the story about the 1925 World Series Game 7, and that happened on this day in 1925 at a place called Forbes Field in Pittsburgh. So this is very early baseball. It had been raining, it was foggy, it was heavy, and the game had been postponed twice before, and the league commissioner's going, I don't care, you're going to have to play this game. 42,856 paying customers were in the stands. It had still been raining overnight. It says here, I'm just going to quote this out of the Baseball Hall of Fame, Pittsburgh had been soaked for days and the infield at Forbes Field was a swamp. The grounds crew needed to dry it out fast. Their solution was gasoline and sawdust. They soaked the dirt, struck a match and watched the field burn. The dirt blackened and dried despite the scorched, still smoking field. The game proceeded. That'll send you to Google. Have a look at that game. They are sitting.
3: The field was still smoking.
2: The infield, because of course the outfield is grass, but the infield's normally dirt. So they just basically set the thing on fire. And there's 43,000 people sitting in a stadium. Some of them said they actually couldn't see the game because, of course, with the fog and the rain, the smoke didn't really leave there. Columnist Ring Lardner, who was covering the series for a paper called The Bell Syndicate, wrote the game was played in half darkness and on a field that resembled nothing so much as chicken a la king. By the way, the Pirates came from behind to win that one 9-7. But yeah, I've fallen into the hole of weird old baseball stories in the last few years, and they're always hilarious. So there you are. Maybe that might be an exciting new addition for that T20 league. I don't know.
3: Set fire to the field.
2: Just set fire to the field. Napier obviously is going to have a look at that for one day. Yeah. Yes.
3: There we go. Nathan Rutherford, that was tremendous sport. Thank you very much indeed. It's 29 minutes past six.
4: And the warmest place at the moment is Napier on 20 degrees.
3: Well, someone set fire to the field, haven't they?
4: The coldest is Mount Cook on 3 degrees.
3: Coming up before 7 on Morning Report, Russia continues to pummel Ukraine energy sites despite Donald Trump's so-called energy ceasefire. Where is Donald Trump on this conflict?
4: And how has the cost of living crisis affected Kiwis' lifestyles?
3: And could a proposed dam help pump money into Hawke's Bay?
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5: The Tertiary Education Commission is defending its decision to restrict the number of people who can enrol to study nursing. It's making the request for next year because there aren't enough clinical placements available for extra student nurses. Chief Executive Tim Fowler says enrolments have gone up by 30% in the last 6 years, reaching just over 11,000. The Commission wants enrolments limited to about 10,000. Labour's leader Chris Hipkins wants a bipartisan agreement on long-term funding for medicines. Speaking to media after last night's leaders' debate, he said he doesn't want to see funding for Pharmac become a campaign political football.
7: I was serious in my offer around pharmaceuticals. I've met far too many people who need medications that are not currently funded by Pharmac, who want to see the politics taken out of this, who want to see a long-term commitment to increasing Pharmac funding.
5: National recently announced that it would cut the foreign aid budget by more than $400 million to be put towards a $604 million increase in funding for Pharmac. Fraudulent applications have prompted a spike in study visas being refused. Immigration New Zealand is declining a third of applications from full-fee students, more than double last year's rate. The figure is driven by a 70% refusal rate for Bangladesh and 39% for India. A new campaign's calling for the Tino Rangatiratanga flag to fly permanently on the Auckland Harbour Bridge. At the moment, the flag is flown there only on Waitangi Day. Tipene St Stephen's School's principal, Nathan Dury, says it's important to recognise New Zealand's shared history. It's unclear why a red light was activated before a train crashed on Wellington's Johnsonville line earlier this year. The Transport Accident Investigation Commission says the train was diverted to a runaway line after going past a red light. It says the red light was activated after the system detected something on the track. It's not known what that was or why the train went past the red light. Six people were injured in the crash, two of them seriously. The trial is underway in Germany of a Ukrainian man accused of organising the operation that blew up the Nord Stream gas pipelines. The explosions in 2022 cut off Western Europe's largest source of Russian natural gas. Prosecutors say the accused was an officer in the Ukrainian army. Both he and Ukraine deny any involvement. That's the news. Met Service forecast for the main centres now. Auckland has rain. It could be heavy around midday, easing to a few showers and fine spells this afternoon. Northerlies turn westerly early afternoon, a high of 19. Tauranga, rain around midday, heavy at times. Northwesterlies turn southwest this afternoon, 19. For Hamilton, there's a few showers, but some persistent rain around midday. Northerlies turn southwest early afternoon, 17. Wellington, rain heavier this morning, clearing in the afternoon and fine at times. Northerly gales ease early, showers from early evening as northwesterlies turn to strong southerlies, 16 degrees. Christchurch, scattered rain, widespread and heavier afternoon and evening. Southwesterlies strengthen this afternoon, 14. And Dunedin, rain sometimes heavy, easing to a few showers towards evening. Southerlies strong in exposed places this afternoon, a high of 10. It's 27 minutes to 7.
4: Thank you very much, Nicola. That is time for the Rural News with Janina Schwanaker. Kia ora, good morning, Janina.
8: Morning, Ingrid.
4: Now, tell us more about this Hawke's Bay water storage project. So this is a dam. A new report out saying it could pump money into the region if it goes ahead.
8: That's right. So we're talking about the Tukituki Water Security Project, which would see a dam built on the Makarororo River, which is an offshoot of the Tukituki River. Now, a report by the New Zealand Institute of Economic Research found the project could deliver between $1.50 to $9 benefit for the region for every dollar spent. Obviously quite a wide range, so that's depending on the construction costs and resulting land use changes in the future. Its project chairperson, Mike Peterson, says the project is progressing well. He says a report at the end of the month about securing access to land that sits in the reservoir's footprint, including 29 hectares of land owned by the Department of Conservation. Yeah, they're expecting that at the end of the month. And this will enable them to submit the fast-track approvals for application by the end of the year.
9: A total benefit of somewhere between $1 and $4 billion. So a lot of jobs created, and certainly a benefit to cost ratio that seems to be pretty attractive compared to other infrastructure projects. So the economic assessment has come through well. The overall mood and encouragement that we're getting is that water security is just now being seen as a critical part of our future in New Zealand.
8: The report projected about 3,700 hectares of land would shift to higher value horticulture, though it also noted increasing agriculture intensity could have adverse impacts on the environment and ecosystem services, with the Tukituki River already under environmental stress. As part of the project, up to 20% of the stored water will go directly towards environmental and community needs. Mike Peterson says it's about assessing the project's feasibility.
9: And in a region like Hawke's Bay, in the food and fibre sector, that has had some setbacks recently with the pullback of Watties and McCain's, and it probably becomes more important. We need to make sure that we can optimise and adopt high-value horticulture and other land uses where water is one of the enablers.
8: Earlier this year, the Tukituki Water Security Project received an $18 million loan from the government's Regional Infrastructure Fund. Now, worth noting, work is still progressing on the nearby Hera Tonga Water Storage Facility proposal, a 27 million cubic metre dam on private land off the Narudoro River near Whanawhana, and its referral application to the fast-track approvals process is currently sitting with the ministry. So two projects there.
4: Yeah, right. Okay, keep an eye on those ones. Now, arable growers seem a little more confident following a pretty good start to spring, but still a bit of caution out there around the crops they are planting. Tell us more.
8: So most crops have emerged from winter in some strong conditions, with favourable weather supporting healthy establishment and growth, and those dry spring conditions in some parts of the country allowing cultivation work to progress uninterrupted. AgriHQ's Mel Crode says as a result, many growers are confident that crop development is tracking positively heading into the main growing season.
10: Despite the positive start, arable growers are still appearing pretty cautious when weighing up those spring planting options. I guess profitability and downside risk are playing a greater role in that decision making than we've seen in previous seasons. And it has led to some producers reassessing their traditional crop choices.
8: For example, she says there's been increased interest in forage crops, particularly those that can sport store lamb finishing or provide flexible feed options for wintering dairy cattle.
10: In terms of those feed grain markets, we have seen a little bit of strengthening there. The feed barley prices have risen over the last month and they're now pretty much at levels comparable with feed wheat. And look, I think growers are pretty optimistic that dairy sector demand is going to increase in the coming months and that should lend further support to these prices as well.
8: Mel Crode says this reflects a broader focus on risk management and feed security.
4: Thank you very much, Janina. 23 minutes to 7 now. And you're with Morning Report on RNZ National. Russian strikes have left 600,000 people without power in Ukraine as attacks on energy infrastructure there continue. Now, Russia says it hit four power plants near Kyiv and two in the city of Kharkiv. That's despite an energy ceasefire, a so-called energy ceasefire announced by US President Donald Trump earlier on this week. Ukraine's President Volodymyr Zelensky has been in London today meeting with the UK Prime Minister Andy Burnham. For more on this, we can speak to BBC Monitoring's chief analyst, Vitaly Shevchenko. Kia ora, good morning to you. Let's start with that visit by Volodymyr Zelensky in London. What's come out of that meeting and what would he have been hoping for there?
11: Well, the meeting finished a short while ago. We don't have the full details of what was and what wasn't agreed, but I think we can make an educated guess about what Volodymyr Zelensky was after. I'm sure he would have been asking his British Prime Minister for more weapons and more money, because Ukraine is quite desperate to get both from its partners abroad as Russian air attacks are becoming more and more ferocious, lethal, as winter is approaching, and as Donald Trump, yet again, has showed signs of aligning with Russia, deepening that alliance with Russia.
4: Yeah, and a tricky balancing act for Andy Burnham there as well, balancing, I guess, you know, wanting to keep on President Trump's good side there and not be too critical, but at the same time acknowledging the failings there in terms of the warning systems that Ukraine said it's no longer getting, and the deal with Russia as well.
11: Well, absolutely. It's a balancing act, as you say, that's becoming increasingly more difficult for Volodymyr Zelensky as well. I've never heard him so outspokenly critical of Donald Trump. When he spoke about this so-called diesel deal between Russia and the United States that essentially lifted some sanctions off Russian diesel, he said it was a very weak move by Donald Trump. Now he's spoken to British media and he said he's feeling betrayed, and he's feeling that Ukraine is losing a strong partner.
4: What do we know about the restrictions on the warning systems, on the Starlink technology? Again, some mixed messaging there coming out from the US. Can you tell us a little more about that and the impact that's having, you know, on the battlefield?
11: So both Starlink, the satellite communication system, and intelligence sharing are perhaps the two remaining big things that America under Donald Trump can withdraw and hurt Ukraine even more. In terms of intelligence, American intelligence, Ukraine needs it to know when Russia launches its missiles, ballistic missiles specifically, against which Ukraine, well, is struggling to defend itself because it's running out of American-made Patriot interceptor missiles. Now, for the past 2 nights, Ukraine's been saying, look, we haven't received prior warning of such missiles, and we only saw those missiles when they entered our airspace. Starlink, the satellite communication system owned by Elon Musk, it's crucial for Ukrainian military communications. For example, The Ukrainian military need this system to fly their drones against targets, Russian targets, in occupied parts of Ukraine, for example. And also, they needed to fly Ukrainian interceptor drones, which are necessary to shoot down Russian Shahed drones. And one Ukrainian advisor to Volodymyr Zelensky, he said that he can confirm that both of these crucial operations are being affected by restrictions imposed on Starlink communications.
4: Mm. And just finally, this so-called energy ceasefire, have we heard anything from Russia about signing up to this or acknowledging this or cutting back on those attacks on the energy systems?
11: I would say that this quote-unquote ceasefire only exists in Donald Trump's mind or even imagination. Dmitry Peskov, the Kremlin spokesman, he gives his daily press briefings, and of course he gets asked about this ceasefire again and again. And this morning, Russian time, he sort of turned the table on the journalist asking the question, and he asked the journalist, okay, so is the ceasefire clearly defined? And the journalist answered, well, no, it's just Donald Trump's words, to which the Kremlin spokesman said, well, there you go, work continues. So Russia is being really evasive, really non-committal, and it continues attacking Ukrainian energy infrastructure as well as other targets relentlessly.
4: Appreciate your time this morning. BBC Monitoring's chief analyst Vitaly Shevchenko there. It is 17 to 7.
3: A quick update on traffic before we move on. In Auckland, a breakdown on the northwest and city bound between St Luke's and Newton Road is causing delays. It's never great through there this time of morning, so bad news now. Right, let's move on to how we consume and the impact of rising living costs, economic uncertainty and the rapid change in technology on our thinking and behaviour. As consumers, not just as consumers though. Once again, Otago University, who've also given us the world-leading longitudinal study, are looking hard at who we are. The Otago University Consumer Lifestyle Study has just released its eighth study in a series dating back to 1979. The Department of Marketing at Otago Business School surveyed over 1,000 of us, and one of the clearest findings was the impact

0: employment, did have university education, were paying mortgages. So I think what we're seeing is that financial insecurity just affecting a much broader range of New Zealanders.
1: And Leah, what period has that changed over?
0: Well, the comparison I was just making is to 2020.
1: Yeah, so that's a big change in a small number of years, right?
0: Absolutely. It is. Certainly what we can see in this report is that the cost of living crisis is dominating consumers' experiences at the moment. However, we still can see some consistency. So, you know, values still matter to people in terms of their consumption. So sustainability, social issues, the responsibility that businesses have, the trust that consumers want, all of that remains really important. But I think people's choices are being constrained by that economic situation.
1: One would imagine that when times are really hard and money is short, so there is an income inadequacy, you would be less concerned with things like social responsibility in terms of how you're shopping. But you're actually, I think, finding an alignment between frugality and responsible consumption, right?
0: Yes. Certainly we did, particularly this time around. So we look at a number of sustainable consumption behaviours, but certainly this time you can see that where those behaviours are also frugal, then those are the ones that are standing out this time. So
1: yeah.
0: Item durability, the ability to reuse, people saying that they prefer to buy, buy once and buy well, those kind of thinking and inputs into decision making are certainly clearer in this study.
1: 40% reported struggling to pay for essentials, while 52% had gone without something they would normally buy in order to meet essential costs. Were you surprised by those numbers?
0: I was surprised by the numbers. Obviously not surprised that cost of living would be a key theme this time. But yes, those numbers are certainly concerning. And what else was concerning is that 75% of people reported that they expected those high living costs to continue. So I think it's not only affecting what people buy, but it's affecting their sense of optimism and also some of the measures around how they're feeling about the direction of the country, which we saw go down a little bit as well.
1: Can you talk to us about that?
0: So those are people that are feeling that, for example, 48% of people felt that they had to go overseas to get ahead. People more concerned.
1: 48%, so basically half.
0: Yes. Again, that was up significantly on the last study. The 52% of people perceived New Zealand was becoming more dangerous. And our question, which we ask on whether New Zealand's a good country to live, had gone down from 80% to 68%.
1: What is it that people want? Is it? I know you, this is a measure of how we're feeling and how we're behaving, but what's the sense of the solutions to all of this stuff? Because nearly all the metrics are, forgive a pejorative assessment, worse.
0: Yes. Yes, I think a good thing to point out there is also that the 2020 study was quite a unique time, of course, because was captured during COVID.
1: And a sense of social cohesion before things started going awry, right?
0: Absolutely. So I think it is important to take that into account. But yes, I mean, certainly people are raising issues around the cost of living, social cohesion and wanting that sense of optimism, wanting direction for the country.
1: Lead researcher, Associate Professor Leah Watkins, this is an absolutely fascinating report. It's not actually only about what we buy and financial pressures. It's a big, broad stock take of how we are at the moment, done by the Department of Marketing at Otago Business School, a survey of over 1,000 of us, in a series dating back to 1979. It's 11 minutes to 7.
2: And similar impact over in China as well with where people are working and living. That's led to feelings of isolation for those living in China's massive cities, prompting a whole new, what they're calling a loneliness industry. Now, people are hiring themselves out as companions who can help with practical problems or even just be present to listen. The BBC's Stephen McDonnell reports.
3: Riding on Beijing's underground train network is the place you really get a sense of how heaving this city is.

0: people everywhere. And yes, in these mega centres of modern life, you can still feel lost and alone. In fact, so many people feel this way that a new loneliness industry has sprung up here to serve their needs.
1: Young lives on the outskirts of Beijing. Her kids and grandkids are also in the city, but they're all busy with their own lives.
2: Loneliness is my biggest difficulty. When I want a conversation, I talk to the TV.
1: Yet now the 91-year-old says her life has turned around because of the support she's getting from a new service. On the day we met Young, she had a visit from Ing Wei. He set up a company which not only delivers meals daily to elderly people in his area, but can also pick up medicine for clients or fix something in the house, and importantly, will sit down for a chat.
3: The elderly treat us like their children, and we treat them like our own parents.
1: This company is part of a wave of services which are appearing in China, designed to help the lonely. Securities company Sinolink valued this new sector last year at around $7.4 billion. In China, family members often live apart as loved ones chase employment. This can make something seemingly mundane a source of panic and depression, like dealing with hospital bureaucracy in a new city. 23-year-old Liu Yanyan will accompany her often young clients on a doctor visit.
4: People have no one to talk to. If they go to the hospital, they go alone and can feel scared or anxious. So they turn to medical escorts like us.
1: In China, now you can even hire a hiking companion to talk to for many hours during a trek. A former soldier who goes by the name of Brother Zhou offers this service at the famous mountain Huangshan.
5: Take the many young women who reach out, for instance. They might be afraid to go alone, or they're heartbroken and simply want to clear their heads in the outdoors. I'm the perfect fit for them.
1: Pressure cooker life of China's big cities, with long hours of work and high-rise living, can leave little time for community connections. Those getting into the loneliness industry here think all of this is pointing to many years of even greater demand for what they have to offer.
6: Yeah, fascinating. That from the BBC's Stephen McDonnell. It is 8 minutes to seven. And that, of course, is Business Time with Geoffrey Halley. Hi there, Geoffrey.
7: Hi, Ingrid.
6: Now, the latest report on employment, it is looking downbeat. More people chasing fewer jobs. This is pretty familiar now, isn't it?
7: Unfortunately, yes, Ingrid. So the monthly report from employment website Seek shows the number of job adverts rose just 0.1%. Now, that's the weakest growth in more than a year. Now, at the same time, the number of people applying for jobs rose close to 3%, and that's the fastest monthly increase in 18 months. So more people applying for fewer jobs. The strongest growth was in tourism and hospitality, with the South Island generally doing better than the North. Again, another familiar story. Now, Seek's New Zealand sales manager, David Swift, says the market has a delicate balance at the present.
8: While hiring activity is broadly holding steady, more people are applying for each available role, and candidate activity is still, it's lower than last year, but that gap has narrowed considerably. So for job seekers, that means that, in the current market, as we stand today, there are a growing number of opportunities for you to pursue, but there is going to be increased competition, for those roles. And so you need to make sure that you are prepared to manage that.
7: Now, David Swift acknowledges the labour market is tough, but says there are signs firms in tourism, hospitality and retail are actually hiring ahead of the summer rush. Meanwhile, he says job seekers struggling to get a response from applications need to have up-to-date online profiles and look at online help tutorials. David Swift says artificial intelligence is increasingly being mentioned in job ads, and job seekers should try to see how they can improve their knowledge of AI without having to be experts.
8: employers are looking at their workforce after this period of decline, and they're targeting employees who will support them in unlocking, you know, productivity gains from AI. It's worth building practical AI awareness and being clear about how you would use these tools responsibly at work. I think candidates should understand the tools relevant to their industry and be able to demonstrate those adaptable skills.
7: That was Seek New Zealand sales manager David Swift.
6: Okay, now an indicator that New Zealand is breaking some new ground in some cutting edge technologies. Still, though, it seems lagging behind global peers.
7: Yeah, this is, we'll get a bit nerdy here, I think, Ingrid, but a recent study by the Australian and New Zealand Optical Society says that photonic and quantum industries in both countries are underfunded, but it's more acute in New Zealand. So photonics and quantum. So photonics is essentially a technology that uses light to move information around and measure stuff, and quantum technology exploits the unusual properties of subatomic particles to do the same sort of thing.
6: Yeah, so, obviously, Jeffrey, obviously.
7: I had to explain that to you.
6: Not everyone knows this stuff, but
7: Correct. So now that I've set the scene, the Dodwall Centre for Photonic and Quantum Technologies Director, Frederik van Holsteek, he says that the government needs to make a long-term funding commitment to support fundamental science.
9: We punch above our weight given the investment that we get, but it's still good. Like the outcome is below average because the investment is so much below average. Basically, I think public investment is the precursor to private investment. All startups manage to raise funds, but it's to get them to the point where they can raise funds that we need more investment.
7: So Frederik van Holsteek says that the University of Auckland's latest breakthrough in the two fields was 10 years in the making, but may help the world to miniaturise tools used for ultra-precise measurements, such as atomic clocks.
6: Gosh, some very, very clever people around in this country.
7: Aren't there? I think it's amazing, isn't it? Yeah,
6: fantastic. Okay, let's find out what is happening on the markets. What have you got to update us on?
7: Been a busy day there. So we had very hot US inflation coming overnight. Now, that's raised expectations that interest rates are heading higher there. That's pushed Wall Street quite a bit lower. The Dow Jones down 0.4%, but the S&P 500, it's down 1.2%, and the NASDAQ, it's down 1.6%. 7%. Tech didn't like that. Our own NZX 50, by contrast, rose by 10 points yesterday to 13,760. Not a great story on the energy markets either. Brent crude up 0.8% at $106.5 US dollars a barrel. WTI, the US equivalent, up 1.5%, just under 96 US a barrel. And the Kiwi dollar, the US dollar strengthened overnight, and that's pushed the Kiwi dollar down to 55.8 US cents. That's 18-month lows, 80.2 Australian, 42.4 pence, and 88.5 yen. Gold also lower, just under 4,100 US an ounce. We'll be back with a bigger update on the markets just after 7:30.
6: Good stuff. Thank you very much, Jeffrey. We will hear from you then. It is just coming up towards 7 o'clock here on Morning Report.

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1: Tēnā koutou katoa, kei te whakaronga mai nā ki te reo irirangi o Aotearoa. 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
2: Ko John Campbell ahau, it's Thursday, Rāpare, October the 15th. Top stories this morning. The Tertiary Education Commission has asked tertiary providers to limit the number of people training to become a nurse.
1: How do Chris and Christopher go in their second leaders debate? We'll dig into that.
2: Craig McCulloch standing by to come in and join us. I'm very excited to have a visit from Craig. And National is promising to give councils back the power to require minimum numbers of car parks in suburban developments. What do suburban developers think of that? They'll tell us shortly.
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4: RNZ News at 7. Kia ora, good morning. I'm Nicola Wright. The Tertiary Education Commission is defending its decision to restrict nursing student enrolments for next year. It wrote to nursing schools making the request because there's not enough room for extra student nurses to complete crucial clinical placements. Chief Executive Tim Fowler says enrolments in nursing have gone up by 30% in the last 6 years, from about 8,000 to just over 11,000.
5: We are definitely now at a point where some careful and intentional planning around further increases is required to be able to manage those clinical placements.
4: Tim Fowler says the Commission wants providers to limit enrolments to roughly 2025 levels, which is about 10,000. The National Party leader Christopher Luxon says the country would go backwards on law and order under left bloc politicians, regardless of which party fills the justice and police portfolios. During last night's leaders' debate, Labour's Chris Hipkins ruled out the Greens' anti-party Māori from the justice and police roles. Mr Luxon said that would not make a difference.
6: They will balance themselves and end up on the side of the offender. They will be soft on crime. And New Zealand will go backwards and we'll go back to what we experienced, which is we've worked really hard the last 3 years to clean it up.
4: Mr Hipkins also said he did not condone the Green Party anti-party Māori's meeting with the mongrel mob. The government has chosen a preferred provider for its LNG import facility at Port Taranaki, though it still hasn't signed a contract. Opponents of the project have renewed their calls for the government to talk with the local community over their concerns. Our climate change correspondent, Kate Newton, reports.
7: Last month, the government said it would delay a contract until after the election. However, the Ministry for Business, Innovation and Employment says the government has instructed it to progress discussions with one provider, which it won't name. Lawyers for Climate Action, who oppose the project, say the ministry should share its initial safety evaluations with locals living near the port. But the ministry says safety is a bottom line, and the facility won't go ahead if WorkSafe doesn't approve it.
4: Over 500,000 Ukrainians have been left without power because of ballistic missile attacks by Russia. Kyiv says for the second day running, it did not receive warnings from its allies about launches, although the US denies it is withholding such information. It's also reported Elon Musk's Starlink network is being restricted. President Volodymyr Zelensky has been meeting with the British Prime Minister Andy Burnham in London this morning. Mr. Burnham says Britain's support for Ukraine is unwavering.
8: It's clear to the world, again, who the aggressor is in this conflict. However, in these moments, Britain will continue to provide you with whatever support that we can.
4: Ukraine, meanwhile, has struck a Russian data centre, thought to be central to the country's artificial intelligence ambitions. In other geopolitical developments overnight, a Singapore-flagged container ship has sunk near the Strait of Hormuz after being hit by a projectile, while a dry bulk carrier damaged in an earlier attack has also sunk. Donald Trump says massive oil, gas and mineral exploration is set to begin in Greenland, calling the Danish Arctic island, which is run by a semi-autonomous government, as, quote, our new and beautiful Greenland. And US inflation has surged to 3.7% as fuel price rises hit other costs. A Samoan love song has made history by winning the country's most prestigious songwriting award at the Silver Scrolls. La Lele, meaning beautiful, is the first song written entirely in Ngangana Samoa to win the award. The song by Pacific neo-psychedelia group Leao took the top prize in Auckland last night, ahead of established names like Troy Kingi and Aldous Harding. The award is voted for by close to 10,000 songwriters and APRA members. That's the news. With sport, here's Daniel Gilhooly.
9: The Breakers are hailing the transition of Carlin Davison from forward to point guard following his match-winning efforts against the NBL defending champions last night. Davison was asked to fill the shoes of injured star Parker Jackson Cartwright and did so with aplomb in their 102-101 upset win over the Sydney Kings in Canberra. Veteran Ruben Terangi hailed the display of Davison, who produced 20 points, 14 assists and 4 steals.
10: You know, we're down players and you're the last man standing. It's almost like, well, it's all on me now. So that trust just falls into his hands and, you know, he showed in the game that he can play that spot.
9: The Black Ferns selectors say they're facing some tough decisions ahead of the first of 3 tests against France in Hamilton on Saturday. Assistant coach Simon Kneebone says competition is fierce for starting spots nearing the end of a successful year.
11: Now they put us under pressure with their competitive spirit, and if we are having tough conversations, it means we're putting out an outstanding side.
9: And that's sport. Koina ngā pūrongo, hākinakina. Nicola is next with the weather.
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4: Forecast from Met Service to midnight, Northland to Manawatū, also Coromandel Peninsula, Bay of Plenty and the Central High Country. Rain spreading east this morning, briefly heavy and then easing to scattered showers from afternoon. Gisborne to Wairarapa, scattered rain clearing this evening, but showers for southern Wairarapa. Horowhenua to Wellington, rain clearing this morning, showers this evening. Nelson and Marlborough, showers clear this morning, rain in Marlborough from afternoon. Buller to Fiordland, fine spells, isolated showers, Canterbury, rain. Otago and Southland, rain easing to showers this afternoon. Chatham Islands, low cloud and drizzle, and then rain at night. In the main centres, Tāmaki Makaurau, Auckland, rain could be heavy around midday, easing to a few showers and fine spells this afternoon. Northerlies turn westerly early afternoon and a high of 19. Tauranga, rain around midday, heavy at times, northwesterlies turn southwest this afternoon, 19. Kirikiriroa, Hamilton, a few showers. Some persistent rain around midday, though. Northerlies turn southwest early afternoon, 17. Te Whanganui Atara, Wellington, rain heavier in the morning, clearing in the afternoon and fine at times. Showers from early evening as northwesterlies turn to strong southerlies, 16. Ōtautahi, Christchurch, scattered rain, widespread and heavier afternoon and evening. Southwesterlies strengthening this afternoon, 14. Ōtepoti, Dunedin, rain, sometimes heavy, easing to a few showers towards evening. Southerly, strong and exposed places this afternoon and a high of 10. 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It's 7 minutes past 7.
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14: Atamaria. Good morning, everyone. Great to have you with us this morning. The Tertiary Education Commission is defending its decision to limit the number of people training to become nurses in this country. The Commission is the Crown agency that governs the tertiary education sector. Now, it's told providers to limit nursing enrolments because there aren't enough clinical placement spots available in places like hospitals or GP clinics. Health New Zealand, it says student nurses need experienced clinicians to provide appropriate supervision for their placements. Earlier, I spoke to TEC's Chief Executive Tim Fowler about what the issue is.
5: So, Tertiary Education Commission invests around $4 billion every year to subsidise the delivery of tertiary education. So, around $100 million of that goes into nursing, which is a really important priority for us. So that has gone up by around 30%. The enrolments in nursing have gone up by 30% in the last 6 years. So we really are now at a point where we've got to manage the key rate limiting step for further enrolments, which is the availability of clinical placements. So what we have done, business as usual, is gone out there and managed the situation with our colleagues at Health New Zealand, as well as the providers, to ask them to limit their enrolments in 2027.
14: Okay, I just want to pick up on a couple of things. So you mentioned that the money this was costing. Is this a cost issue?
5: Not at all. We highly value the graduates that we get out of this particular investment, and we're very happy to keep putting more into it.
14: Okay.
5: Hence the increase over the last 5 years. I think the issue is very much around the availability of clinical placements in a variety of different settings to be able to give students the access they need to be able to complete their studies.
14: And when you say a 30% increase in the number of students enrolling, what are those numbers?
5: Just under 8,000 up to just over 11,000. So it's fantastic to see. But the rate limiting step for further growth is consistent, safe access to really quality clinical placements. And I've got to say, Health New Zealand has been marvellous. They've done a great job working with providers and ourselves on how we manage that. But it does require managing.
14: So this is being driven largely by a lack of capacity at Health New Zealand in our hospitals.
5: Well, it's not just hospitals where clinical placements can go on, but clinical placements in hospitals are part of that mix. So what we've said is that providers need to limit the number of enrolments to roughly the 2025 levels, but they can...
14: And what would that be? That's down to the 8,000 again, is it?
5: No, it's well more than that. I think it'll be just over 10,000. So we're really in a situation now where if providers can find additional placements on their own accord, then, and if they get the agreement of the district chief nurse, then we're very comfortable with those numbers being increased.
14: When Health New Zealand, well, they've given us a statement, they're saying they're not aware of any decisions on a cap to enrolments. What do you make of that?
5: They're absolutely correct. This is not a cap in the same way as that we would cap dentistry, medicine, vet science or aviation, which are all extremely expensive and have actual numbered caps on them. This is more of a management...
14: It's a restriction, though, isn't it? It's the same thing.
5: No, it's not the same thing, but it is a management tool, and we're asking providers to limit their enrolments and manage those within the scope that we've given them.
14: So how many fewer nurses are you expecting to be trained or turned away from being enrolled as a result of those restrictions?
5: Well, I can't speculate on the numbers that will be turned away, but the number for enrolments for 2025 is roughly just under 700 fewer than what it is in 26. But again, okay. Ingrid, I think the key point to make here is that things vary from region to region, and where providers in a particular region, let's say in the Deep South, they can find some additional clinical capacity and that gets a sign off from the district chief nurse, then happy days. We're very happy to endorse that and see more students enrol.
14: How long has this been an issue for?
5: Well, we've been managing this particular issue with providers in Health New Zealand for at least 2 years. So we're only moderately surprised that it's become an issue now. It's business as usual for us in terms of how we go about the process of managing enrolments, just as we would do in other parts of the system. So we've noted, though, that in the last 2 years, it's been pushing up against the capacity of the clinical placement system.
14: So have we just been enrolling too many nurses?
5: No, we've been enrolling an increased number of nurses to meet the demand of our society and the health community.
14: I think that's where the confusion is coming in for some of those providers who have spoken out about this, is that they were seeing a greater need, a greater demand, and they say they were told, enrol more, this is what we need, and then the handbrake goes on.
5: Well, to be fair, that there has been absolutely no handbrake on with a 30% increase in the last 6 years. But I think we are definitely now at a point where we, you know, where some careful and intentional planning around, you know, further increases is required to be able to manage, you know, those clinical placements, which are, I mean, it is a rate limiting step for having more students in the system, is having a several destinations where they can go and do the appropriate level of clinical placements.
14: Labor says it won't have any sort of restriction. How would that work? Is that doable?
5: Well, that's largely a question for Health New Zealand, because if there is going to be no restriction, it would need to be a question as to how further clinical placements were miracled up. I would suggest that would most likely involve further funding in other parts of the system, quite apart from the funding that we'd have to fund more places.
14: That was TEC's Chief Executive, Tim Fowler. I spoke to him earlier. Now, Health New Zealand's Chief Nurse, Nadine Gray, says intentional planning is needed to ensure everyone enrolled has access to clinically safe quality placements. She says the 18 nursing schools it works with need to make timely decisions about enrolments and how best to work with industry to plan local placement capacity. It's 7:15.
2: The second showdown of the Chrises took place last night. Yes, Luxon versus Hipkins, the sequel, this time in the New Zealand Herald leaders' debate. How did they go? Well, this is the second election of Chris v Chris, and it perhaps felt a little bit like earlier versions reheated. But there was a handshake at one point, and each will feel they landed a zinger or two. Craig McCulloch's in the studio. He's going to give us his analysis shortly. But first, political reporter Lauren Crimp watched it all play out.
15: Both Chrises entered on the back foot, their parties languishing below 30% in the polls. To make that point, host Ryan Bridge introduced another Chris, an audience member who's given up on the major parties and is looking elsewhere.
16: He has labelled you guys dumb and dumber. One wrecked the economy, he says, the other failed to fix it.
17: We had record low unemployment, we had strong rates of economic growth, and we had the government books on track to be back in surplus.
16: Christopher Luxon, what would you say?
18: Look, really easy to burn a house down, takes time to rebuild it. We've made some good progress.
17: You've taken a flamethrower to it.
18: We've got spending under control, we've got inflation down, we've got interest rates down.
15: Neither were prepared to take the blame for waning support, pointing vaguely to global trends and disillusionment. Ryan Bridge suggested voters are sick of their constant bickering and flip-flopping on big issues and want bipartisanship. Cue bickering about bipartisanship.
18: We reached out on
16: issues. Can I just be honest? Can we answer the question? Guys, can we please answer the question?
15: Moments later, the pair agreed to sit down within the first 100 days of the next term and forge a path together on the likes of infrastructure, medicine funding, superannuation and AI.
16: Can we get a handshake from you two?
18: Happy to do that.
16: Go on then.
18: Happy to do it. There we go.
19: There you go.
15: But good faith has a limit.
16: Can I tempt you while you're in this mood to do a grand coalition together?
18: No.
15: There's no denying they'll need some mates to form a government, and both leaders tried to prove the other's potential partners are more like a thorn in their side.
18: I talked to Premier Li last night, Premier of China.
17: Did you apologise for Winston Peters?
18: Well, let me finish. Chris has got a new coalition member today. It's the mongrel mob.
15: Chris Hipkins was clearly not happy about yesterday's headlines. He doubled down on his condemnation of Green anti-party Māori candidates' visit to a mongrel mob pad by ruling out ever handing those parties police or justice portfolios.
16: Do you think it's appropriate they went to the mob pad?
17: No.
16: If a Labour MP went there, would you ever condone something like that?
17: No, I don't condone it. I think it was a bad judgment.
15: Not a good look for the left. But Christopher Luxon later scored an own goal.
16: Will you increase the minimum wage by the rate of inflation? Chris Hipkins?
17: Yes.
16: Christopher Luxon?
18: Yes, and that's what we've more or less been doing.
17: No, it isn't. The minimum wage has gone backwards 3 years in a row.
15: Ryan Bridge brought in another audience member, Karina. She's applied for 300 jobs and heard crickets and wants to know who's best to help her out.
18: What Chris believes in is bribes and handouts and rinkadink ideas. That's what got us into this mess. That's what drove up spending. That's what drove up inflation. And
17: record low unemployment.
18: That's what crashed the economy.
17: Record low unemployment.
18: And at that unemployment.
15: At times, they were stumped.
16: Would you welcome Donald Trump to New Zealand with open arms?
17: Why didn't you ask him first?
15: But Chris Hipkins had no trouble with personalised quickfire quizzes on their so-called happy places. First, proving himself as a DIY guy.
16: Can you unblock an S-trap in the vanity yourself, or do you need to call a plumber?
17: Totally unblock it yourself.
15: Then, beating country music fan Christopher Luxon at his own game.
16: Finish the lyrics. I'm working 9 to 5.
17: What a way to make a living.
18: Yeah, and that's
17: you can't say it's your favourite song and then not finish the lyrics.
18: I wanted to see whether you're going to burst into song because he's got a lovely singing voice. I mean, he's got the looks of a choir boy. I just presume
15: you'd... It's enough to drive you crazy if you let it.
2: Lauren Crimp ending with Dolly Parton. We got a text saying we're doomed. Craig McCulloch, our deputy political editor, has joined us in the studio. I'm going to do something really... You've written a wonderful analysis piece. It's so gloomy it might have been penned by Sylvia Plath. Craig McCulloch, can you read the first two paragraphs of your own piece? I'm passing it over to you. Just those first two paragraphs. Ladies and gentlemen, Craig McCulloch with the beginning of his analysis piece from the RNZ website.
19: Hello. One of the few moments of agreement in Wednesday night's NZME leaders' debate came right out the outset when both men insisted hand on heart that I'd never told a porky in politics. It was about as convincing as the next 90 minutes.
2: Boy, oh boy, that's not like you. You're not characteristically that grumpy, are you? So tell me about it. Tell me about your assessment of the debate. Who won, do you think?
19: The way I look at these debates is, did the leaders do what they needed to do? Did they meet their KPIs, to borrow a Luxonism? And the simple answer is that they did not. Neither of them did. Neither of them shifted the dial markedly in any way. Neither of them reset the board. For the most part, it was the same arguments trotted out. It was the same sniping, very little in the way of vision. It was like the parties had forgotten that they're at 28%. You had the moderator, Ryan Bridge, effectively throwing up his hands at various points, saying, why should anyone trust you? Why are you doing so poorly? And neither of them showed any attempt at self-reflection. You had blaming, general voter disillusionment, no questioning why they might actually be disillusioned or who they're disillusioned with. The best way to illustrate it is, if you line up five voters, and this is according to the latest One News variant poll, if you line up five voters and you ask them to name who they would like to be Prime Minister, one of them says Christopher Luxon, one says Chris Hipkins, and the other three say somebody else, anybody else, just not the two Chris's, and that is a terrible place to be 3 weeks out from an election.
2: Yes, it is. It's an absolutely terrible place. And the combined, what the Reed Research and One News Variant both have them, combined in the late 50s, their lowest levels ever for the big two, the duopoly. It reminds me, you know, you're probably not old enough, but when I was a kid, if you had roast lamb on Sunday night, then you would have cold lamb on Monday night, and then shepherd's pie on Tuesday night, right? You just endlessly kept... We're at the shepherd pie stage now, aren't we? We really are.
19: Voters have stopped listening. That is what it seems like. I mean, I as you just heard, I saw the debate through that lens of trust and honesty, partly because that is how Ryan Bridge kicked it off. But you know, it stretched credulity, this idea that neither of them had ever lied. And then they did very little to continue building credibility through that debate. I mean, you had Christopher Luxon repeatedly making commitments, which he then had to almost immediately retract, the worst one being on the minimum wage.
2: Yeah, because that also speaks to that sort of sense of his disconnection from income and security, right? The lowest income households in the country.
19: He promised to increase the minimum wage in line with inflation and said that more or less the government had already done that, which is not the case. The minimum wage has not kept up with inflation in any of the last 3 years, and to think otherwise is out of touch, as you say, or to pretend otherwise is disingenuous. The same on supermarkets. He got ahead of himself, said that the breakup would happen for sure next term, only for Ryan Bridge to point out actually it's contingent on the Commerce Commission first signing it off, which is his own policy. On the other side, you had Chris Hipkins with his permanent pen, very willing to rule out all manner of his coalition partners or potential coalition partners' wishes on ministerial jobs, for example, perhaps forgetting that he's only at 28%, and it's hardly a decisive mandate to be ruling people in and out.
2: Yes. You're speaking, of course, of the Greens and Te Pāti Māori being ruled out from police and corrections ministerial roles after being photographed in the company of the mongrel mob members. Boy, oh boy, Hipkins jettisoned them fast off the back of this, didn't he?
19: This was one of the, perhaps the biggest development, news development to come out of the debate. I suspect there will be more to play out here. This, of course, goes back to the story which broke yesterday. Photos of the Green Party and Te Pāti Māori posted on social media. They were posing with the mongrel mob at the mongrel mob pads. This campaign, they were questioned about it yesterday and both of the parties were completely unapologetic.
2: Both of the parties made the point that politics isn't eugenics, that the world is complex, and that engaging and connecting with people is more important at some stage than constantly marginalising them. Now, that's a hard argument to sell to middle New Zealand, but it's consistent, I would have thought, with the Greens and Te Pāti Māori kaupapa, right?
19: Those are easier arguments to make when you're a smaller party, like Te Pāti Māori and the Green Party. Very tricky for Labour, who is trying to speak to middle New Zealand, to the centre. I understand behind the scenes that Labour was absolutely livid when they found out about these photos, and it helps to explain why Chris Hipkins was so quick to make that in-the-moment captain's call, because it was in the moment, because he didn't know that he was going to be asked that question. He was asked, would he rule out the Greens and Te Pāti Māori from holding the police or corrections portfolios? He said yes, no equivocation, firm one word. He also said he didn't condone the visit, called it a bad judgment call. Afterwards, in the post-debate interviews, he went further, said that the decision was broader than just that incident, that there was such a fundamental difference in approach on law and order, that's why the Greens and Te Pāti Māori couldn't hold that role. But quite a shift for him, because previously he's only reserved that sort of rule-in, rule-out position for the Prime Minister role and finance. Yes. So I've no doubt that we'll hear more from Te Pāti Māori and the Greens throughout the day.
2: And we'll hear more from you throughout the day because you're doing the caucus podcast, right, with Joe Moir, our political editor.
19: Indeed.
2: Tim Watkin, that's out later today, isn't it?
19: Yeah, this afternoon.
2: Yeah, Craig, you're doing a brilliant job on the campaign trail.
19: Thank you.
2: It's absolutely wonderful to have you in the studio up in Auckland. We like the campaign trails because we get visitors from Wellington. Craig McCulloch, our deputy political editor, thank you very much indeed. It is 25 minutes past seven. Right, let's go to National. One of the promises they made yesterday to bring back minimum car parking requirements for new developments. The requirements were originally abolished by Labor in an aim to encourage intensification and reduce car dependency. But National says the changes clog streets and push cars onto berms and footpaths. Developer and Ockham Residential co-founder Mark Todd joins us now. Morena, Mark, nice to have you with us.
20: Morning, John. How are you?
2: Yeah, good. Are Ockham developments responsible for cars on berms and cars on footpaths?
20: Well, no, absolutely not. I'm just astonished. You know, clearly National must be desperate to be reviewing. We're sick of both sides of the house, actually, coming down here to interfering with Auckland's unitary plan policy.
2: And so
20: I can get into that if you
2: Go off you go, off you go. So I'm really interested in what you think of the suggestion that, in essence, the dwellings have to come with car parks.
20: It's a chicken and egg thing, and it's a debate that Auckland has had amongst themselves from 2014 to 2016. Regardless of the national policy statement in 2020, we clearly decided and voted to remove car parking standards across most of the city in 2016 under the unitary plan. You know, independent, way ahead of any national policy statement on this issue. And 10 years late, there's two things that underpin the housing supply and the housing cost. And that is that the 2016 plan removed density controls and car parking standards largely. 10 years on, Auckland is now the most affordable city, major city in Australasia, not the least affordable that it used to be. So bringing back car park standards will make housing less, you know, more scarce and more unaffordable. This is a step backwards.
2: I've got the Building the Future backing Auckland to succeed. So this is the kind of detail of the big broad brushstroke policy announced yesterday. And I want to quote from it to you, Mark. The blanket ban on minimum car parking requirements has not worked. So this is what National is saying, and does not account for the reality of New Zealand suburban streets. Many streets, especially in Auckland, are clogged and hard to get through, and people are now parking on berms and footpaths. So that is the argument against you. What do you say in response to that?
20: It's just, we're sick of propaganda and real politics interfering with our planning processes in Auckland. Clearly, when they're polling 28% nationwide and a lot less in Auckland, this is just a sop to their base and a couple of blue ribbon seats that don't like intensification. It's been hugely successful for Auckland's housing affordability and housing supply. That's how desperate they are. This is like planning 101. This is normal around the world. We're Auckland's on a road to be the size of City or Melbourne. If you legislate one or two car parks for every suburban household, what you get is tens of thousands more cars every year on the road.
2: You also get fewer households, right? And they become more expensive. Sorry to interrupt, but what does it mean for you as a developer if you have to provide, say, one car park per apartment or household?
20: The fact is, this is a 90% or probably 95% of new housing in Auckland does have car parking. What the unitary plan did and what Aucklanders voted for was to provide the choice to build housing with no car parking. You know, developers are very sensitive to what they can and they can't sell. And there's very few houses that are built in suburban areas with no car parking. As I said, this is just propaganda. We don't have streets clogged with cars, you know, parking on berms as a result of new housing with no car parking. It's just not true. This is the tail wagging the dog. It's that wealthy base voters for National complaining about intensification in their suburbs. And this is a good way to try and, you know, tamp that down.
2: If it's the tail wagging the dog, or
20: safety, or our streets being full of parked cars.
2: If it's the tail wagging the dog, what would you like to say to the tail?
20: I would just say, well, Auckland is sick of being directed by politicians from both sides of the House in Wellington about how to plan and run our city. Auckland is talk of the town worldwide about how it's addressed housing supply and affordability. You can read the media in UE and the Financial Times and Australian papers. I'm actually hosting a cabinet minister from Australia in 3 weeks here who's coming to see, you know, to research the success of Auckland. And it's all because of our own democratic processes and our own good decisions from our own planning policy, which was voted in 2016. So my message to the tail is just let us be. Let us become the great city that we're on the verge of. We don't need real politics interfering with the serious business of planning a city.
2: Developer and Ockham Residential co-founder Mark Todd, thank you so much for your time this morning. We'd love your feedback if you are in Tamaki Makaurau or if you visit 2101. Do text us. It's 29 minutes to 8.
14: Yeah, a lot of feedback coming in on that issue already. Still to come on Morning Report, should Labor be doing better with Māori voters? Its electorate campaign chair Willie Jackson will join us.
2: And how Uber and the Red Cross are encouraging Kiwis to clear out their closets, your closets, for charity.
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4: The Tertiary Education Commission says nearly 700 people won't be able to study nursing next year due to a lack of clinical placements. The Commission has told providers to limit nursing enrolments to 2025 levels because there aren't enough placements in hospitals or GP clinics. Chief Executive Tim Fowler told Morning Report managing enrolments against placement numbers has been an issue for 2 years. He says nursing enrolments have increased by 30% in the last 6 years. National's leader Christopher Luxon and Labour's leader Chris Hipkins agreed to have a bipartisan approach to infrastructure at last night's leaders' debate. The leaders were asked if they would agree on a long-term plan for health funding, infrastructure projects and artificial intelligence regulation. The pair shook hands on working together on the issues. Infometrics says while the Trans-Tasman brain drain is easing, New Zealand is a long way from measuring up against Australia's employment opportunities. Stats NZ figures show the country had a net loss of about 28,000 people to Australia in the year to March, down from about 31,000 the previous year. Infometrics chief demographer Nick Brunson told Morning Report Australia's unemployment rate is about 1% lower than New Zealand's. He says more families are leaving for Australia and might not return even if the labour market improves. A coroner says corrections staff missed warnings that may have helped prevent a prisoner's suicide and increased his risk by putting him in an isolated cell. Te Teihana Mackey was found dead in his cell at Auckland's Mount Eden prison in 2019. Corrections says it has made significant improvements since then to how it supports prisoners' mental health and well-being. British best-selling Irish novelist, I should say, Sally Rooney's books will no longer be sold in Britain because of her plans to use her royalties to support Palestine Action. The pro-Palestinian group is banned in Britain as a terrorist organisation. That's the news. Towns and cities weather now with Met Service, Kai Thaya and Whangarei. Also for Auckland, possibly heavy rain by midday, easing to a few showers. Whangarei, a high of 19, 18 for Kai Thaya and Auckland. Hamilton, Tauranga, Whakatāre, Rotorua and Taupō, a few showers, changing to rain late morning and early afternoon. Hamilton 17, 19 the high for Tauranga and Whakatāre, Rotorua and Taupō 16. Gisborne, Napier and Hastings are fine, morning then showers, clearing this evening. 21 for Hastings, 22 for Napier and Gisborne. Taumarunui, New Plymouth, Whanganui and Palmerston North, rain sometimes heavy, clearing this afternoon. 16 in Taumarunui, New Plymouth 17 degrees, 18 in Whanganui and Palmerston North. Levin, Kapiti and Masterton, outbreaks of rain clearing this afternoon to a shower or two, 17 degrees. In Wellington, morning rain clears, showers again from early evening, 16. Blenheim, partly cloudy and then rain from late afternoon, 18. Nelson, a shower or two from afternoon, 18. Westport, Greymouth and Hokitika, the odd shower till evening, Westport 14. 15 in Greymouth and Hokitika. Kaikoura and Christchurch, possibly heavy rain for a while afternoon and evening, 14. Ashburton and Te Maru, a few showers, mooring could be heavy from afternoon, 12 the high in Ashburton, Te Maru 11. Oamaru, occasionally heavy rain, but just one or two showers towards evening, 10 degrees. Wanaka and Queenstown, outbreaks of rain easing to the odd shower this evening, 10. Alexandra, rain this morning, then just a few showers, 11. Dunedin, occasionally heavy rain, easing to a few showers towards evening, 10 degrees. Invercargill, some morning rain, and then just a shower or two, a high of 11. It's 25 minutes to 8.
2: Thank you very much indeed, Nicola. Ingrid, the feedback coming in on parking on streets is so strikingly polarised. It's like people are talking about two different cities, right? So lots of people are saying, hold on a sec, I live in a street where you just can't drive down the street. There are cars everywhere, on the footpath, on the berms. And then other people saying, yep, he's right, leave us alone, we're doing the city ourselves. I can't recall quite such a division on a subject, but lots of people are saying, yep, can't park on my own street, can't get anywhere near my own house.
1: Yep, we'll get to some of that shortly.
2: 2101, thank you for your feedback. But let's go to the markets. Jeffrey Halley, what is the latest? Morena.
0: Morena, I'm having flashbacks to living in Jakarta. They're talking about all that traffic.
2: Oh.
0: Yes. Anyway, from something more complicated, Wall Street has continued moving lower in the last half hour. Very hot US inflation numbers last night, much higher than expected, raising the prospect of Federal Reserve rate hikes. Stock markets usually don't like that sort of thing. The Dow Jones is down 0.4% at the moment. That's pretty much unchanged. But the S&P is now down 1.3%, the S&P 500. And the NASDAQ, it's now down 2%. Our own NZX 50 will open up around 13,760 today. Brent crude, it's 0.8% higher at $106.5 a barrel. But West Texas Intermediate has risen by 1.5% to $95.5 a barrel. The Kiwi dollar, a little stronger in the last half hour, 55.9 US cents, 80.2 Australian, 42.4 pence, 50.1 euro cents, 88.4 yen, 3.74 Chinese yuan. Gold, tough day at the office, down $65 at $4,100 an ounce. Back after 8:30.
2: Jeffrey Halley, thank you very much indeed. 23 minutes to 8.
1: That is time to talk sport with Nathan. Hi there, Nathan.
21: Sure.
1: The NRL know what you want, more finals.
21: Even more finals.
1: I love a final. I'd like one that we won. But
21: I was just thinking about that parking on the streets thing before. I mean, who needs wing mirrors, eh?
1: Yes.
21: You don't need those. Goodness.
1: Although the one time my wing mirror has been taken out was on a rather wide street when I was visiting a friend in Epsom. So, as I said to you, I'm not coming back to these mean streets.
21: Yeah, mean streets of Epsom.
1: Going back to my hood. Thanks very much.
21: Well, they all drive, you know, no one drives anything smaller than a 5 Series. They're very wide, the cars there. Anyway.
1: All right. The bits.
21: Cheapest petrol in New Zealand, by the way, Epsom. There you go. Now, the Telegraph in Australia reported last night that the league boss, Peter Valandis, has actually asked clubs for feedback on the concept of adding another round to the playoffs at the end, calling it the wild card round, because currently there's 17 clubs, 8 of them make the playoffs. The NRL looked at what the AFL did this year and went, oh, that's pretty cool. let's do that too. So the report understands there is a genuine chance of it happening next season, because next season you've got Mel Meninga and the Perth Bears who are arriving to be part of the NRL. So they're saying, well, look, now that it'll be 18 teams, we can expand it out to 10, can't we? And do this and do an extra. I had a bit of a look there. So the teams that would have made it this year, had it been that, would be Manly and Melbourne. Both of them had losing records. There's, it seemed that the rugby league fan base was going, this seems a little weird. But as others pointed out, sometimes you've had the heartbreak of your team having momentum at the end of the season and just missing out on the playoffs. So it could be good for that. So anyway, so there's more coming on the way. The draw for the 2027 season, is expected to be released at the conclusion of the World Cup. Speaking of the World Cup, tonight it's the Kiwis and the Kangaroos. It's 10:05 is what it said everywhere that the kickoff is. We'll see if we can hold them to that. Stacey Jones is me, and obviously we talked about the team yesterday. Amazing forward pack. Caelan Ponga adds himself to it as well. Kevin Walters has this kind of a mixture of new talent and experience up through the spine of that team. But again, I fell into trying to figure out the format of the Rugby League World Cup. So hang on to this, because this is... I think the people that, you know, those weird cricket World Cups where they've got super rounds or what have you, and you're like, I don't really know what's happening. I think the NRL's gone one better. So ARL's gone one better. So you're ready for this. So in the men's World Cup, there's 10 teams. So we're down from 16 in last time. In Pool A, you've got New Zealand, Australia, the Cook Islands and Fiji. The top two teams go through. You've got Pool B, which has three teams in it. That's England, Lebanon and Samoa. And then you have Pool C that has three teams in it. Tonga, PNG and France. Now, all of the teams in pools B and C will play three games. Are you with me? You're staying with me? The thing is, if you're in pool B, you don't play anyone in pool B. You only play the teams in pool C. And if you're in pool C, you only play the teams in pool B. You still with me? And then what they do, because that's where I lost it and had to go, what? And get back to have a look at that. So basically, the top two teams go through from pool A, and then the other two teams... The other two pools, sorry, they will then combine and the top two sides will go through. So
6: I think they should run this through ChatGPT and come up with something.
21: I think they did.
6: Oh, they did.
21: that's what I always assume when I get something like that. But anyway, like, it's a little bit, all we need to know is that we're cheering for the...
6: Wake me up when we get
21: cheering
6: there,
21: for the team in black and white, and let's go Kiwis.
6: Exactly. Love Thank it. You Thank very you. Much, Nathan. It is 20 minutes to 8.
2: Turning now to what's happening around the world, Ukraine's President Volodymyr Zelensky has met with the UK Prime Minister Andy Burnham in London. He also visited King Charles at Buckingham Palace. Mr. Burnham said UK support for Ukraine would remain and the delivery of British-made air defences would be accelerated. President Zelensky called the UK a strong nation and thanked the Prime Minister for his support.
7: We've been attacked by certain unknown ballistic missiles and hundreds of Iranian drones, and again killed people, and again a lot of wounded people. Of course, it's not energy ceasefire. It looks like absolutely the continuation of escalation from Russian side. We are ready for any kind of ceasefire. We, I repeated and reminded to President Trump and to all the nations, we've been ready from the very, very beginning of Russian occupation.
6: In Rome, the Pope is recovering in hospital after receiving an operation for lung cancer. Doctors for the 71-year-old have said his recovery is progressing as planned. CNN's Christopher Lamb has the details.
22: It does seem that the recovery by the Pope is going smoothly. The Vatican saying that he's been walking around, that he's been back to his normal diet. Those are all positive signs, and the doctors, according to the Vatican, do believe that they removed the cancer. However, there is a need for further tests to be sure about what the next steps are going to be.
2: And finally in this world wrap, in Turkey, the world's oldest shipwreck has been discovered. The ship's wooden structure hasn't survived, but ceramic storage pots it was carrying were found at the site. The pots helped archaeologists date the vessel to between 4,400 and 4,700 years old. Professor Hakan Oniz led the expedition.
23: This is the earliest trade shipwreck of the world. They are something like time capsules at the bottom of the sea. We are the first human who touched these objects after about 5,000 years.
2: Amazing. Archaeologists are now investigating whether the pots carried olive oil, wine, or perhaps some other liquid. It's 17 minutes to 8.
14: And with Morning Report on RNZ National, a spike in fraudulent study visa applications has prompted a dramatic increase in the number of foreign students being turned away. In the past 3 months, Immigration New Zealand has declined 70% of applications from Bangladesh and 39% from India. That's nearly double what the usual rates were. Our education correspondent John Gerritsen filed this report.
8: In July, August and September, immigration officials turned down more than 6,000 visa applications from full fee-paying students. That's nearly as many as the 7,500 refused in the entire 12 months of the last financial year, and most were from Bangladesh and India. Immigration advisor Aruna Madingra from Ames Global was in India last week, where Immigration New Zealand staff told her there's been a spike in agents using fake documents to show students have enough money to support themselves.
9: What I understand from what our immigration managers have been talking about the Bangladesh incident is the documents have been recirculated, or agents have used the same kind of documents and changed them for different students. So the funds essentially haven't existed, and there's been a whole scam with the financial providers as well.
8: She says genuine students are caught up in the crackdown.
9: When the volumes increase and when the risk increases, then all the officers are told that be really careful because there's a risk in this market. And then they naturally get a lot tighter. And there's going to be some really genuine students that are also going to be collateral damage as part of this phenomena.
8: Himanshu Rai from Immigration Advisors New Zealand Limited says the problems are happening because more agents are using sub-agents to do the paperwork on visa applications. He says the sub-agents sometimes use the same documents repeatedly because it's easier

0: nations are seeing the impact. Victoria University International Director Amy Rutherford says the difference since the start of the year is stark.
1: Our approval rates in January for students from Bangladesh were 91% approval rate, and then in March it was 100% of Bangladeshi students who applied were approved to receive visas. And now in September it has reduced to 24% approval rate, so that's quite a significant drop.
0: She says refusals for Indian students have jumped from about 20% at the start of the year to 44% last month. Immigration New Zealand says it's seeing increasingly sophisticated fraud, including genuine documents being altered, reused or repurposed across multiple applications. It says the problem is not unique to Bangladesh or India, and recent declined applications from Nepal, Nigeria and China have included concerns about fraud or false or misleading information.
2: That was our education correspondent John Gerritsen, 14 to 8.
3: The battle for the Māori vote, both party and electorate, is shaping up to be a really key contest in this election. In 2023, Te Pāti Māori won 6 of the 7 Māori electorates. This year, it's asking supporters to split their votes, backing TPM electorate candidates and giving their party vote to Labour or the Greens. So, is Labour picking up that party vote support at levels that might once have seemed almost guaranteed? Recent polling suggests they're neck and neck with the Greens among voters on the Māori roll. Labour's Māori electorate campaign chair, Willie Jackson, is with us in the studio. Tēnā koe.
4: Morena, John.
3: Morena. Lovely to have you here. How are you going? So there are 7 Māori electorates. How many do you think you can win, realistically?
4: Well, no, I think that we're in a chance in terms of all 7 seats. I was with Kushla Tungaidi the other night.
3: That's the one you hold, right?
4: Oh, she's a brilliant candidate. Yep. Brilliant candidate. And so I think she's exceptional. But we're very, very lucky. And Labour, because we've got brilliant candidates right across the spectrum. We've got more Māori candidates this year than ever. We've got over, I think it's about 22 candidates. And I think we've got a real chance in all 7 seats.
3: Look, do you really think that? Do you think you can beat Hana, for example?
4: I've got an outstanding candidate there, Kingi Kiriona. I don't know if you know him.
3: I do.
4: For Te Karere.
3: Yep.
4: Brilliant presenter. If anybody can beat Hana, Kingi can. Look, it's going to be tough. You know, you're talking about someone who got a billion followers online. I mean, you know, we're not under any illusions, but Kingi Kiriona is running a heck of a campaign. Geez, I was with him in Tuako the other night, you know. We got 60 people in Tuako. That's not bad in Tuako, you know, on a night. And he says, "Will you come to Tuako?" I says, "Oh, I'll be there." And you know, he's working his backside off. I think he's a real chance in the seat. Obviously, the incumbents are the favourites. So you get that. That's always the case, whether it's Māori seats or general seats. But we've got a chance of upsetting in all the seats.
3: Well, why are you nicking in terms of the party vote, and you know, this polling's 2 or 3 weeks old now.
4: Yes.
3: With the Greens in Māori electorates, what's going on there?
4: Well, I think one of the problems, of course, is, you know, I think we've got pragmatic policies. I think we've got great policies, real pro Māori, strong policies from 17 to 23. The ACT Party said they were extreme and racist. The Māori Party said they were too lukewarm. I think that we're right on the mark. But why we're neck and neck is when you go in, you know, like Kushla said, we were talking about procurement the other night, and we'll probably do 5% to 8% in terms of Māori targeted businesses. The Māori Party yell out, "Well, we'll do 25%. The Greens says, "Well, we'll do 30%. See, they can say anything, and it's very appealing to the young voter. We're giving pragmatic policies.
3: Doc. Yeah.
4: You know, okay. The young are easily impressed sometimes.
3: Yeah, well, what party did you enter Parliament in?
4: I entered
3: 1999.
4: The same one you used to support, the Alliance.
3: The Mana Motuhake. You were a Mana Motuhake Alliance. Yeah. MP in 1999,
4: right?
3: Why weren't you a Labour MP? Precisely the same thing.
4: Well, no.
3: Matthew Rata's articulation for the purpose of Mana Motuhake was that mainstream political parties would never represent Māori as well as a bespoke Māori party.
4: That's correct, and that was very correct, particularly in Forshaw and Seabed at times.
3: Which with Labour calling the Forshaw and Seabed hikoi leaders haters and wreckers.
4: But parties change, leaders change.
3: Do they? What did we see yesterday with Chris Hipkins? Confronted with the complexity of Green and Te Pāti Māori MPs meeting the mongrel mob, Hipkins ditched them so fast there was a sonic boom.
4: Parties change. Andrew Little came in, who supported Māori and workers and women. Jacinda Ardern came in. What a huge change in terms of this country. People ask me, why did you join Labour? I just saw this wonderful group of people coming in, Pākehā people who support culture, who support partnership, who want New Zealand to work together. Chippy is also one of those leaders. I mean, what happened yesterday was a shock. You know,
3: Do you have whānau who are in gangs?
4: Yeah, look, I've, do, do, I, I, I've

0: I think you know my history in, terms of that.
1: Yes.
0: We're not going to walk away from supporting whānau and gangs. I've always.
1: But you did yesterday.
0: No, he did not. You do not hand the government something who are that we're absolutely desperate at the moment, desperate. And then all of a sudden you go and have a campaign meeting with the mob. I mean, strategically it wasn't a good thing. Chippy's not saying we're not going to support those families. Of course we are. But we want to win an election here. We don't want to give the other side. Oh, they're all jumping up. And, of course, we already know the National Party tell lies every single day. And they're telling lies now about us campaigning with the mob. Get off the grass. I'll tell the mob to get back to doing good things with their community tomorrow. We abhor gangs. The Labour Party abhor gangs. So does Chippy. But, you're running an election and your coalition partners are going to gang meetings. Of course he's going to say
1: exist.
0: That wasn't
1: they
0: the
1: exist,
0: right thing to do.
1: Don't they?
0: You're talking to me, John. You know, I think you know my history. I'll help gang families and I always will. But we've got to take the country together. We've got to move together. And that's what Chippy's saying. We've got to move together. He's not saying we're going to walk away from
1: whānau. So this is the issue, though. This is the issue you're confronted with. When you say we've got to take the country together, you're actually talking about Pākehā, middle
0: absolutely,
1: New Zealand voters.
0: But aren't
1: you here to talk about the Māori caucus? Can Labour represent both?
0: Absolutely. You know, Māori caucus can... We work in tandem with our Pākehā mates, our partners. We love them. You know, we work together. Chippy's an inspirational leader. He got a bit of a shock yesterday. I think he did the right thing. I mean, a number of us were a bit stunned by what happened in terms of the campaign and what the Greens and Māori Party did. But that doesn't mean to say we won't support gang whānau. Of course we will, but this was a silly time to be doing that. You know, the Nats are going to jump on everything. They're going to say, oh, they're in love with them. Of course we're not in love with gangs. We abhor what they do. We will not support that at all. We want to move with our community. We want to move with the centre. We want to move with Pākehā. We want a partnership. We want our culture, Māori culture, to be shared and loved by everyone.
1: Willie Jackson, who is Labour's Māori electorate campaign chair. Thank you so much. Kia ora rā wa atu. Thank you for joining us.
0: Ngā mihi, kia ora.
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2: And you are with the Morning Report on RNZ National. Red Cross is partnering with Uber this weekend to make it easier for people to donate old clothing. People in Auckland, Wellington and Christchurch will be able to order an Uber to pick up good quality pre-loved clothing from their doorstep. Last year, the same initiative collected more than 64,000 kilograms of clothing, helping Red Cross raise money for humanitarian programs. Sophie Jones is with the Red Cross and joins us now. Kia ora, good morning, Sophie. Talk us through exactly how this works for people who haven't heard about it before and what happens over this weekend.
3: Morlena, thank you so much for having me. Yeah, so this Saturday, the 17th of October, Uber and the Red Cross are teaming up again for our fourth annual clothing drive, making it really easy for Kiwis to donate their quality pre-loved clothing directly from their doorstep. So it's literally as easy as that. All you need to do is have a bit of a wardrobe edit, look for any items that are in good quality that you're ready to part with, box them up, jump onto your Uber or Uber Eats app, look for the Red Cross banner, and on Saturday between 10 and 4, if you're in Auckland, Wellington or Christchurch, you can book a courier trip to come and collect that directly from your doorstep. So it's super easy.
2: And what happens to that, to a donated item?
3: Yep, so the donations will then go directly to our Red Cross shops, where our team will sort through the donations and they will basically get them ready to be priced and put on the shop floor for our customers.
2: And how many years has this been going for?
3: So this is our fourth year with Uber, so it's pretty amazing.
2: Last year, 64,000 kilograms of clothing. What are you hoping for this year?
3: Well, we would love to see an increase on that number. The donations obviously add an incredible amount of value to our shops, which then help our humanitarian work. And we do have a bit of a megastar ambassador this year for the campaign, by the name of AKA Melanie C. Sporty Spice. So we are, I think we're anticipating a little bit of a higher influx this year.
2: So how did you get her involved? Is this a global initiative?
3: It was through Australia and New Zealand Red Cross. So I believe that Melanie C. spends part of her time in Australia and part of her time in the UK. And yeah, she's teamed up with Uber Australia and New Zealand this year. So we're pretty amazed by that.
2: And I see here that she was going to donate some of her old track suits?
3: Yes, actually, she has donated two pieces of clothing to us. So we have our hot little hands on those, and they will be available for purchase in one of our Red Cross shops in Auckland in mid-November. So pretty awesome.
2: Hey, and I see you've done some sort of surveying around people's attitudes to getting rid of clothes and how much old clothing they might be holding on to. What are some of the highlights from there? I see, well, one of them is that people do want to get rid of that clothing, have a bit of a clear out, but it is a logistics thing because you do tend to drive around with in your boot for a while looking for an appropriate spot, right?
3: Absolutely, and I'm guilty of that, and I work inside a Red Cross op shop, so you know, not alone in that. So yeah, from the research, 1 in 5 Kiwis said that they intend to donate but just haven't got round to it. So that does eliminate, the clothing drive eliminates that barrier, making it really easy to turn that good intention into impact. From the research, we also saw that 9 in 10 Kiwis have clothing that they're just not wearing. And on average, people are only wearing about a third of what they own. So we do have items in our wardrobe that, you know, for many different reasons, we hang on to. 36% of Kiwis told us they're hanging on to items for that just-in-case moment, but never actually have that moment. Also, they told us they've got forgotten favourites, so items that they actually didn't even remember they had by, you know, they have the clear out and they go, oh, God, I had that. So, yeah, it's definitely a common theme, and the Red Cross would, you know, if it's not doing it for you anymore, we would love those donations. So we're looking for good quality, pre-loved clothing. We'd love it to be, you know, undamaged. If it's something that you'd be willing to give to a friend or a whānau member, then it's good enough for us. So, yeah, it's going to go directly onto our shop floor. So the better the quality, the better for us.
2: Appreciate your time this morning. Sophie Jones there with the Red Cross. Just coming up towards 8 o'clock this morning, let's get to some of your feedback. So much coming in on this issue of car parks. Lucy says, Auckland can only get more affordable housing and less traffic if we stop insisting developers provide excessive car parks. We need to use our land more wisely.
1: This person says, clearly the developer has been driving down the clogged streets of Auckland with his eyes closed. It's like running the gauntlet in parts of Avondale. It's frustrating for developers to not get their way, build the minimum requirement and walk away.
2: Finally, my son in Wainui Omata had 4 flats built on the property next door under a quarter acre section. From day one, his drive was often really difficult to access due to the cars parked so tight outside on the road and on the berm and a narrow street, making it even harder to access. No spaces for visitors to park or for anyone. In fact, now, as I said, so much feedback coming in. We'll get to
1: really long and kind of nuanced and thoughtful texts, yes, which we totally appreciate.
2: Yes. We'll get to more of that after 8 o'clock, which is all about 59 seconds away now. Let's let you know what is going on with the weather. We've got a bit of scattered rain across the country, followed by cold southerlies, believe it or not. Rain does ease for most places this evening. Call Ingrid Hipkiss DNA.
1: Call John Campbell Aho in this hour on Morning Report. As the Coalition wants artificial intelligence to make the public service more efficient, we speak with Wellington consultancy Dragonfly Data Sciences founder Edward Abraham.
2: And there was more than one debate in town last night. What happened at the finance debate in Queenstown?
1: And more on AI, this time how it's helping to trap predators in one of our conservation parks. Stay with us on Morning Report.
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5: RNZ News at 8. Kia ora, good morning. I'm Nicola Wright. The Tertiary Education Commission says nearly 700 people won't be able to study nursing next year due to a lack of clinical placements. The Commission has told providers to limit nursing enrolments to 2025 levels because there aren't enough placements in hospitals or GP clinics. Chief Executive Tim Fowler told Morning Report enrolments have increased by 30% in the last 6 years. He says managing student numbers against placements has been an issue for 2 years.
6: There has been absolutely no handbrake on with a 30% increase in the last 6 years. But I think we are definitely now at a point where some careful and intentional planning around further increases is required to be able to manage those clinical placements.
5: Health NZ says student nurses need experienced clinicians for supervision. Labour's leader Chris Hipkins is ruling out the Greens' anti-party Māori from the justice and police portfolios. Mr Hipkins told RNZ he had not communicated that with either party prior to last night's leaders' debate. He says he's comfortable with the decision.
7: Look, I just think that their policy approach and some of their recent actions mean that the differences there are pretty significant.
5: Chris Hipkins said he did not condone the Green Party anti-party Māori's meeting with the mongrel mob. National Party leader Christopher Luxon says the country would go backwards on law and order if left bloc politicians held the police and justice portfolios. Corrections has acknowledged it failed a number of women who accused a former staff member of sexual harassment. Some of the complainants were recently informed of a review which found significant shortcomings in how the complaints were handled. That included workers feeling unable to speak up for fear of retribution or adverse impacts. The department has apologised to each of the women, telling them they should have been able to expect corrections to manage their concerns appropriately and effectively. The former staff member at the centre of the accusations earlier told RNZ he entirely rejects the complaints. Fraudulent applications have prompted a spike in study visa refusals, with thousands of Bangladeshi and Indian students turned away. Immigration New Zealand is declining a third of applications from full-fee students, more than double last year's rate. Our education correspondent John Gerritsen reports.
8: In the past 3 months, immigration's turned down nearly as many visa applications from full-fee students as in the entire 12 months of 2025-26. The figure's driven by a 70% refusal rate for Bangladesh and 39% for India. Immigration agents say agents in those countries are using subcontractors to make applications, and some have used fraudulent documents. They say the resulting crackdown is catching genuine students. The agents say applications are booming because Canada and Australia have capped foreign student numbers.
5: An Auckland property developer wants political parties to stay out of the city's housing density and car parking rules. National is proposing to remove Auckland's blanket ban on minimum car parking requirements in the city and district plans if re-elected. National's transport spokesperson Chris Bishop says too many of Auckland's suburban streets are clogged and hard to get through. But Ockham residential developer Mark Todd told Morning Report car park standards will make housing more scarce and unaffordable. He says National is exaggerating and most streets are not filled with parked cars. Discount retailer Costco will apply under the fast-track process to build a store in Christchurch. Conservation Minister Tama Pōtaka confirmed he had approved Costco's referral application for the development between Avonhead Road and Memorial Avenue. Costco will now need to submit a substantive application under Fast Track and provide more information. Pope Leo is back on his feet as he recovers from surgery to remove cancer on his lung. The ABC's Eliza Getzey reports.
9: World leaders, senior cardinals at the Vatican and Catholics across the globe have offered prayers for Leo after he had part of his right lung removed. The Pope has been diagnosed with lung adenocarcinoma, the most common form of lung cancer. The Vatican says his recovery is progressing well. The 71-year-old is up and walking in his hospital room and eating normally. At Rome's Gemelli Hospital, he had plenty of supporters, from staff to relatives of other patients, like Raffaele Nardella, who says he hopes Leo will be able to return to lead the church because he says we need someone like him.
5: Archaeologists say the site of the world's oldest shipwreck has been discovered off the coast of Turkey. They've dated it to between 4,300 and 4,700 years old. That's the early Bronze Age and the same time the Great Pyramid was being built. The ship's wooden structure has not survived, but the ceramic storage pots it was carrying were found lying on the seafloor. That's the news. With sport, here's Daniel Gilhooly.
10: Captain James Fisher-Harris says Starbacks Kalyn Ponga and Dane Gagai are ready to fire when they make their Kiwi debut in tonight's World Cup opening match against the Kangaroos in Sydney. The Newcastle Knights pair bring NRL pedigree to the match, but Fisher-Harris says they've had to first adjust to the Kiwis' team culture.
11: It's pretty funny seeing them do like the debutant rituals and stuff like that, so they get out of their comfort zone again. Obviously great leaders and great players, so yeah, it's pretty special.
10: Carlin Davison and Sam Menenga starred as the Breakers upset the NBL defending champion Sydney Kings 102-101 in Canberra last night. The British and Irish Lions women's team have announced they'll play a warm-up match against France in Cardiff next August before they embark on their inaugural three-test tour of New Zealand. And staying with the Black Ferns, they'll unveil their team this morning for Saturday's first test of three against France in Hamilton on Saturday. Koina ngā pūrongo, hākina kina. Nicola is next with the weather.
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5: The forecast from Met Service to midnight, Northland to Manawatū, also Coromandel Peninsula, Bay of Plenty, Central High Country. Rain spreading east this morning, briefly heavy, and then easing to scattered showers from afternoon. Gisborne to Wairarapa, scattered rain clearing this evening, though showers for southern Wairarapa then. Horowhenua to Wellington, rain clearing this morning, showers this evening. Nelson and Marlborough, showers clear this morning, rain in Marlborough from afternoon. Buller to Fiordland, fine spells and isolated showers, Canterbury rain. Otago and Southland, rain easing to showers this afternoon. Chatham Islands, low cloud and drizzle, and then rain at night. In the main centres, Auckland rain could be heavy around midday, easing to a few showers, fine spells this afternoon. Northerlies turn westerly early afternoon, 19. Tauranga, occasionally heavy rain from late morning, clearing this evening. Northwesterlies turning southwesterly this afternoon, 19. Hamilton, a few showers, but some persistent rain around midday as well. Northerlies turning southwesterly early afternoon, 17. Wellington rain at times clearing this afternoon, and then showers from early evening as northwesterlies change to strong southerlies, high of 16. Christchurch, scattered rain, widespread and heavier afternoon and evening. Southwesterly strengthen this afternoon, 14. And Dunedin rain, sometimes heavy, easing to a few showers towards evening. Southerly strong in exposed places this afternoon, 10 degrees. It's 8 minutes past eight.
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2: Ata Maria, good morning everyone. Great to have you with us this morning. So much feedback still coming in on this idea about whether developers should have to have car parks attached to the properties they are selling. One of them saying that, come out to Panmure and check out our place. No parks means we can't drive down the road, nor can St John or the fire service as well. That was from Greg. So we will, I think we'll have to do more on this. Now, the government says AI could make the public sector more efficient, favouring a light-touch approach to regulation, relying on existing laws to manage any risks around AI. Wellington consultancy Dragonfly Data Sciences is already working with government agencies, including helping with analysis of public submissions. Dragonfly's founder and director, one of the principal data scientists, Edward Abraham, joins us now as part of our CEO slot, which we do, of course, every Thursday morning. Kia ora, good morning to you.
15: Tēnā koe.
2: So you've been working in the data field for 20 years now, so that part of it going back a while, but you're now moving into AI. Tell us about that change.
15: Yeah, we are. It started maybe in 2016 when we were working with Kiwi Calls. We had a project using AI to help us find Kiwi Calls in audio, and that led on to a project with Te Māngai Pāho looking at identifying Te Reo Māori on broadcast.
2: Okay, so Kiwi Birdsong and Te Reo Māori, now you're helping out with select committee submissions. How does that work? Because, of course, when people hear AI being involved with government, there are privacy concerns and, I guess, job loss concerns as well. So tell us what AI has been good at in that regard.
15: Yeah, So public submissions are text, and AI is really good at processing large volumes of text, at looking across bodies of documents and pulling out the themes that are in them. So you can imagine that in a public submission, the officials can get deluged with responses, and it's a big job for them to help find all the themes that are being talked about there. And the AI can be a tool to help them do that.
2: So how would it have worked before AI?
15: Yeah, so I think they would have employed a lot of short-term employees to sit and read those submissions and manually code them. That process still happens. There's still people doing that manual review, but it's supplemented by the AI, so they can extend out across all the submissions.
2: Okay. So when you say supplemented, are people being replaced by AI?
15: I think it's fair to say that it's more about extending the capabilities that they've got more capacity to look across the whole body of all those submissions.
2: You've said the government needs to build its own AI capability. What does that mean?
15: Well, I think this is we live in New Zealand, we're in Aotearoa, and those kind of big companies don't understand our issues, and so we need to build our own capability and understanding of AI.
2: So when you say the big companies, you don't think you're talking about Anthropic, ChatGPT?
15: Yeah, that's right.
2: Okay, what are the options there? Because they are huge, advanced companies on this. Are you saying the government can, or New Zealanders can, build alternative AI systems that could rival them?
15: Yeah, we can. And specialised for our problems and our domains. Going back to that problem with the Kiwi calls, that was a focused project that was very New Zealand specific, and no one else was going to help us with that.
2: Mm. So that was where you identified, you got AI to trained AI to recognise a Kiwi, as in the bird.
15: Yeah, that's right.
2: It could find out. Yeah, tell us how that was used.
15: Yeah. These are conservation groups with audio in the forest, and they're trying to count how many Kiwi are there, and rather than listening to the hours and hours of audio, they can automate that to pick up when the calls are and track how the birds are doing.
2: Yeah. How do you see AI working, though, in terms of the wider scale, transformation, really, of the public sector that this government, at least, is looking at?
15: Yeah, I think it's challenging. There's the key thing. It lets us all do more, and I have that experience when I use it that I'm able to do things that I wasn't able to do before, and so it is an empowering technology, and that's kind of up to the government really, and whether they use that to get better from the public service or use it in a way to cut the payroll.
2: Yeah, and the government, in terms of data sovereignty, you think we need government-owned data centres here?
15: I think we do. Yeah, that's right. At the moment, if you use those, OpenAI Anthropic models, all that information is flowing off to those companies, and even if they build their data centres in New Zealand, they'll still be under US jurisdiction. So, yeah, I think we need to take control. It's a powerful technology with lots of potential opportunities, and we need to take control of it as a country.
2: Yeah, well, just finally then, in terms of taking control of it, what are you saying? We need funding for sort of innovation on that front?
15: Yeah, we do. I think that would be, we've got a science system. There's a new Institute of Advanced Technology, and we should be building up our capability and using these tools.
2: Appreciate your time this morning. That is Edward Abraham of Dragonfly Data Sciences. It is 8:15.
1: Later in Morning Report, we're actually going to talk about the use of AI in pest eradication. That's coming up just before the 9 o'clock news. But before any of that, one stage six, very different ideas about how to steer the nation's finances. Last night's ASB great debate in Queenstown put political leaders on the spot over fiscal fixes, food prices, and the future of the economy as battle lines were drawn between the leaders and finance spokespeople of Labor, the Greens, ACT, National Opportunity, and New Zealand First. Our Otago Southland reporter, Katie Todd, was there.
16: As some 800 Queenstowners looked on, incumbent Finance Minister Nicola Willis was quick to put notions of national economic gloom into perspective.
17: We are now growing faster than the US, the UK and Australia.
16: But Green Party co-leader Chloe Swarbrick framed the nation's fiscal health through a starker lens.
18: We have a $200 billion infrastructural deficit. We are massively exposed to imported fossil fuel inflation.
16: Labor's finance spokesperson Barbara Edmonds flexed her financial credentials.
19: I have been a tax lawyer for over 10 years. I've been a policy analyst for tax policy development.
16: While ACT leader David Seymour undermined them.
20: Barbara, you are one of the smartest people in the Labor Party.
21: Thanks.
20: Yes, I know. It's not quite the compliment.
21: There's actually a lot of really smart.
16: The night's first fiery collision of views erupted between Willis and Edmonds over National's investment boost, a tax break for businesses buying new equipment, machinery and technology. Labor wants it aimed at small businesses only.
19: You go talk to a cafe, to a hair salon, to a tradie, a lot of the tools of their trade cost less than $10,000.
16: Nicola Willis says sticking with the policy is projected to lift New Zealand's GDP by 1%.
17: You can let me...
19: on their investment in capital.
17: Okay. If I can finish, what you're proposing to do is put $7.7 billion more in tax on New Zealand businesses.
16: Moving from business expenses to household budgets, the heat intensified when talk turned to breaking up the supermarket duopoly. David Seymour framed state intervention as a slippery slope.
20: Once you start with one industry, where does it stop? Businesses need to have a government that stands up for their rights, that's not the biggest threat to their rights.
16: But New Zealand First Deputy Leader Shane Jones fired back.
22: David, the name of your party is Association Consumers and Taxpayers, not Association Corporates and Taxpayers. And it's about time you ensure that the C word there is actually consumers.
16: CGT was the acronym of the night. Nicola Willis warned a capital gains tax would punish hard work, while Chloe Swarbrick challenged that logic.
23: If hard work equaled success, then the single mother who is working 2 to 3 jobs would be the wealthiest person in this country.
16: Opportunity Party leader Kule Wong took the opportunity to pitch her party's land value tax.
24: I've got kids now and I want them to be able to buy a house that's not 10 or 15 times their household income by the time they're in their 30s. We have to do something about this. We have overinvested in property in this country for far too long.
16: As the six parties laid out starkly contrasting economic visions, Barbara Edmonds made it clear she wants to be the person holding the national chequebook.
19: I'm going to be the next Minister of Finance. Not Chloe Swarbrick, not Nicola Willis. It's going to be Barbara Edmonds, the Member of Parliament for Kenepuru.
16: But the real winners and losers will be determined at the ballot box in 3 weeks.
1: Katie Todd reporting there. RNZ's business editor, Corin Dan, was at the debate in Queenstown and joins us from Queenstown now. Morena, Corin.
25: Good morning, John.
1: This was another big chance for the smaller party, I guess all the parties really, to show their stuff. But this time against Labor and Nationals. So far the multi-party debate on the tell anyway didn't have Labor and National in it. So how did they all go? How did people take their chance?
25: I think they handled it very, very well. I think having seen this debate in this format before, this was different. I think the minor parties, well, we don't call them minor parties.
1: No.
25: I don't like that. Smaller parties, they came with that sense of polling momentum, that you could almost feel that they are more powerful in this election campaign, and that oozed out in this debate. They weren't just sitting there as sort of fringe parties with the two big dogs dominating. Yes, obviously Labor and National had some big scraps in this debate, but I felt... just looking back, having covered a few of these debates before, the ASB debate, covered a few election campaigns, that this was different, that they didn't look diminished or smaller. They looked as equals on that stage. And for that reason, I thought it was a fascinating debate.
1: Okay, boy. Yeah, that's interesting. I agree. I thought one of the key features of the multi-party debate on the telly the other night was the agency, that there was no sort of sense of being minor parties, right? But let's go back to the duopoly, and this is Nicola Willis and Barbara Edmonds. They had a debate here on Morning Report last week. But how did they cope as, I guess, using an increasingly dated term, the big two?
25: Yeah, look, on some levels they did very well. They're confident debaters. They've been scrapping with each other in one-on-one debates, on a Morning Report, many other programs over the last few months. They are well-versed. They know their rhythms. They know how to sort of debate each other. And at one point, when they were really getting stuck into each other, I think it was either the supermarkets or an investment boost, David Seymour sort of chipped in with a line about that it was two bald men fighting over a comb, which got a bit of a laugh. So there were some periods where they sort of were talking directly to each other and arguing, in particular around investment boost, about productivity, which is a business editor, you know, stirs my heart to hear them talking about productivity and getting stuck in. They have different visions on that with that investment boost, and that is obviously, we heard in that package, that the bigger businesses are able to make depreciation, the 20% tax write-off effectively for big businesses under Nicola Willis's policy, but a much more targeted policy looking at small business for Barbara Edmonds, and that was quite a strong feature to come through. I think they both did well. But I think what was more interesting was seeing how the other parties circled around them and could work with them on which bits and which bits not, and their interpersonal relationships too, because they actually all got on relatively well. Either it wasn't ill-tempered, but it was fiery.
1: You talked about having your heart stirred, and you talked about the interpersonal relations that you were able to witness on the stage. But also, this is a really participatory debate in terms of the audience, right? They really let people know how they're feeling about things. So were there sort of solutions that found support, both cross-party support, but also from the people who were there? What were people really agreeing on?
25: Well, for a start, I think it was a slightly different format, more of a televised feel about it than in previous years for this debate. It was in a new venue, much bigger venue, 800 people, a darkened crowd. I don't think there was the same connection between the audience and the debaters as we've seen in this debate in previous elections, where it's been really rowdy in the past. You know, foot stomping and heckling and things. We didn't really get that. There was one boo, and I think this probably struck at what are some of the biggest issues here in Queenstown, which is around housing, new housing builds, and there not being the infrastructure, in particular roads, because there is so much traffic issues down here, not being sufficiently set up to deal with a whole bunch of new houses. And when Nicola Willis sort of suggested that she wouldn't necessarily change the fast-track provisions around that, she got booed. That was probably the only boo, really. Most of it was cheers and laughter and applause at different policies. So there wasn't that sort of animosity. But I think the bed tax and the fact that National isn't going down that road and has gone with these regional deals, money for tourism infrastructure here, that certainly came through strongly towards the back end of this debate. And there was some agreement there too, which was interesting to see. New Zealand First, and Shane Jones sort of begrudgingly, and he was very funny all night, as he often is in these things, begrudgingly say he agreed with the idea of a bed tax with the Greens and Labour and Opportunity because he was sick of having to talk about the debate. So, you know, that was one area of agreement. Superannuation was another, where we saw all but New Zealand First, on the other hand, agreeing to some form of accord in a new parliamentary term where they might sit down and actually thrash out that issue. So that's encouraging, I think, for people who think there needs to be some action on long-term considered action and bipartisan action on superannuation.
1: It's surviving the electoral cycles, isn't it? I think that the people are hopeful for. RNZ's business editor, Corinne Dan, who was at the finance debate in Queenstown last night. Thank you very much indeed for your time, Corinne. 24 minutes past eight.
2: And you're with Morning Report on RNZ National. Let's get to some more of your feedback on the car parking issue. And National now saying it would bring back minimum car parking requirements for new developments. This person says, I'm in Green Lane, great train and bus service, but three-storey apartment buildings built in my street over the last 5 years. Street is absolutely clogged with cars parked all of the time, parking on the berms all of the times, and traffic wardens now ticketing every weekend. Great revenue.
1: This one from Ken in Christchurch. Ototahi, it's already too late in Christchurch concerning car parking congestion. All the new high-density cheek-by-jowl apartments with no off-street car parks in the inner city four avenues, many located in the narrow side streets, are already overparked to the point that only one car can pass through the street one way at a time. Not enough space for two cars to pass by each other. So how do the large fire trucks, fire rescue trucks, squeeze through these restricted streets? Stupid. City council planning and some greedy developers are creating the slums of tomorrow. We are getting so much feedback from you on this. Thank you very much indeed.
2: 25 past 8, let's get you up to date on traffic in the Waikato. A crash there on State Highway 1. This is just north of Gordonton Road. Delays are expected, so be aware of that if you're heading in that direction. And now, Auckland's experience of the past 10 years shows that a key way to slow house price growth is to keep on top of supply. This is according to property data firm Cotality. It's released a new research note looking at how prices have moved over the past 10 years and since the peak. Our money correspondent Susan Edmonds has been looking over the numbers and joins us now. Kia ora, good morning, Susan.
0: Morning. Sorry, what, my dog did a little bark there and I'm hoping he's going to calm down and not interrupt us.
2: Okay, well, in that case, don't tell the dog because, you know, they're just defiant in that way and
0: they go off it.
2: Probably. What is the data showing?
0: Well, it's showing that places like Mackenzie District have had the most price growth over 10 years, and their prices are basically as high as they've ever been. But in Auckland, growth over 10 years is much lower. Only 9% in West Auckland and 10% in the central suburbs. And there will be some timing issues there because the fall from the peak is still something like 25%. So that skews the 10-year picture quite a bit. But overall, it's well below the rate of inflation over that period. So houses have become more affordable.
2: Okay, so you're saying a 10% increase in prices over 10 years, so essentially 1% a year. Okay.
0: Yeah, that's right.
2: Tell us about the impact of increased supply in Auckland.
0: Well, yeah, a big part of the lower price growth probably is that supply is keeping up with demand. We've seen a lot come on stream in Auckland. It's sort of kept up with population growth over that period. For a long time, the problem was that we just weren't building enough houses for the way the population was growing. And that's not the case at a high level anymore in Auckland. But then there are some other factors in the mix too, I think. Like Auckland has had more of a downturn than some parts of the country. The migration hasn't been there so much. Usually Auckland is the first place that benefits when we see more people moving in from overseas. Christchurch, though, has also had a lot of building and it's had a bit more price growth than Auckland, but it hasn't had that wild swing that Auckland has. So we see a bit of a moderating effect there too of all that building activity.
2: Yeah, this is such a different conversation to what we were having, you know, 3 or 4 years ago, isn't it? So how does this change the picture going forward?
0: Well, yeah, there's a sense that we shouldn't see as strong price growth into the future if housing supply is keeping up and if people think it's going to keep up, because what people think might happen tends to matter as much for prices as what does. Because if you think supply won't keep up and that will push prices up, you might then be willing to pay more for a house than you would if you thought, oh no, things are going to be quite balanced and they won't move so much. So I think that Auckland prices generally should increase more slowly in the coming years than they have in the past. Yeah. And I have put a table on my story online today where you can go through and see how various regions have moved over 10 years and from the peak, if anyone's interested.
2: Oh, fantastic. Yeah, it is easier to take in some of those big numbers and trends when you're actually looking at the at a table, isn't it? Thanks very much. That's on Susan's story on rnz.co.nz. It is just about 29 minutes past 8 now.
1: Christchurch,
2: 27 the other day.
1: Yeah, spring really, because today there'll be rain then cold southerlies across the country. The wet weather should ease for most places by this evening. I know some people will be welcoming some rain. Still to come before 9 on Morning Reports.
2: Could the American retail giant Costco be the latest business to want in on Christchurch's economic boom?
1: And we're off to Stratford, where contenders in the Whanganui electorate held their own pre-election debate last night.
2: And a Bay of Plenty volunteer group celebrates a decade of pest eradication.
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3: The Aged Care Association says the decision to restrict nursing student enrolments for next year exposes a major health workforce planning failure. Chief Executive Tracy Martin says the restriction overlooks the growing need for more nurses in aged residential care. The Tertiary Education Commission says it's had to tell nursing schools to limit enrolments to 2025 levels because there aren't enough clinical placement spots available. The National and Labour Party leaders agree that Israel's leader, Benjamin Netanyahu, should be jailed if he came to New Zealand. Both hesitated when asked if they would welcome the US President Donald Trump with open arms. Christopher Luxon responded that his job is to get on with every foreign leader as best he can, and Chris Hipkins agreed with that. Neither leader would say if Iran's Revolutionary Guards should be classified as a terrorist organisation. An Auckland property developer is accusing National of exaggerating the state of the city's suburban streets in its plan to bring back minimum car parking requirements for new developments. Labour abolished the requirements to encourage intensification, but National now wants to reinstate them, saying too many streets are clogged and hard to get through. Ockham residential developer Mark Todd told Morning Report car park standards will make housing more scarce and unaffordable. Discount retailer Costco is trying to get fast-track approval for a store in Christchurch. The government has approved the chain's referral application for the development, which would be its second New Zealand store. Costco will now need to submit a substantive application. Health officials in Indonesia say they've recorded more than 250,000 cases of respiratory problems over the past 2 months as wildfires continue to spread smoke pollution across Southeast Asia. Indonesia's president has promised more resources to deal with the problem. Emergency measures have been introduced in neighbouring Singapore, parts of Malaysia and Timor-Leste. That's the news. Met Service regional forecasts now. The situation: an active front preceded by strong northwesterlies moves across the North Island today. The associated low pulls to the east and cold southerlies affect the South Island. A slow-moving high over the Tasman Sea extends a ridge onto the South Island tomorrow, and a southerly flow affects the country. Today for Northland, Auckland and Coromandel Peninsula, Waikato, Waitomo and Taumaru Nui. Occasionally heavy rain turning to showers this afternoon, easing this evening. Northerly strong in exposed places, turning lighter westerly in the afternoon. Bay of Plenty, Rotorua, Taupo and Taihape. Rain from around midday, heavy at times late afternoon, easing to showers and clearing by evening. Northwesterlies turn southwest this afternoon. Gisborne, Hawke's Bay, Wairarapa, including Pararua District, morning showers in the ranges and fine towards the coast. Showers widespread this afternoon, but clearing this evening when northerlies turn southwesterly. Taranaki, Whanganui, Manawatu, Horowhenua, Kapiti Coast, rain heavy at times this morning, clearing from the west through the afternoon, sometimes fine. Isolated evening showers, strong northerlies turn southwest this morning. Wellington, rain, then clearing to fine spells, showers from early evening as northwesterlies turn to strong southerlies. Nelson, the odd shower afternoon and evening, mainly in the ranges, westerlies. Bullagray, Westland and Fiordland, a few showers clear to fine this evening, southwesterlies turning southeasterly then. Marlborough, isolated showers and then rain from afternoon, sometimes heavy. Northwesterlies turning southerly in the afternoon. Canterbury, rain and southwesterlies. Otago and Southland, rain easing to a few showers towards evening. Snow to 800 metres inland this morning. Southerly winds. Chatham Islands, low cloud and drizzle and then rain at night. Northwesterlies. The outlook for tomorrow in the North Island, rain or showers could be heavy in the east, clearing in the north late. Snow may fall to 800 metres for a while, possibly affecting the desert road. The South Island Arapaupo, mainly fine in the west, showers elsewhere with snow to 600 metres for a while. Showers clearing from inland Southland and Otago later and easing elsewhere. And Friday at Aramere at the Chathams, rain easing to showers in the afternoon and gale southerlies. It's 26 minutes to nine.
6: Thank you very much, Nicola. That's time for a market update. Geoffrey Halley is standing by, just bursting to tell us what's been happening. Take it away, Geoffrey.
7: You've read my mind, Ingrid. You've read my mind. Look, we are still in negative territory on Wall Street after those that 3.7% inflation print overnight sent interest rates higher in anticipation of the Federal Reserve tightening in a couple of weeks' time. That will probably have a knock-on effect in the markets down here at some stage, unfortunately. The Dow Jones is down 0.3%, but that's as good as it gets. The S&P 500 is down 1.4%. The NASDAQ is down 2.1%. Our own NZX 50 will open up at around 13,760 today. Brent crude, though, it has reversed some of its gains late in New York. Brent crude is up just 0.4% at $106 a barrel. West Texas Intermediate, the US equivalent, though, is still up 1% at $95 a barrel. On currency markets, one Kiwi dollar will buy you 55.9 US cents, 80.2 Australian cents, 42.4 pence, 50.1 euro cents, 88.4 yen, 3.74 yuan. And gold is trading at just over $4,100 an ounce. We'll be back at about half midday.
6: Lovely. Thanks very much, Jeffrey. 25 tonight.
1: About half midday, did you? Oh, hey, that's just, hey, half.
6: Bottom of the hour.
1: Yeah. Nathan Nardi, it's 8:30 plus 5.
8: Yes.
1: Time for sport.
8: Base 4. Remember doing base at school in maths? That was
1: no.
8: Base 5. No,
1: No, I was really good at arithmetic. And then once we moved beyond that, it just lost me. When they introduced letters, like A equals Y to the power of 2, I just think, what's a letter doing in there? This is in English.
8: Why are there brackets? I don't know what I'm going to multiply first. Anyway, it's been a tough year for drag, and I mean drag racing. 2026 series was cancelled abruptly in July, and they announced mass layoffs. And I had a bit of a look into it. It's the most remarkable stoush. So there was a fellow by the name of Daryl Cuttle, who was the owner of the International Hot Rod Association, and that is the promotions company that is behind drag racing that they do. It's very popular all around the States. He is selling 12 drag strips to recoup money that says he is owed by Elon Musk. So I'll take you back to 2025. This guy, Daryl Cuttle, went on a spending spree. First of all, he bought the Hot Rod Association and went, right, I'm going to make this into a huge thing. So he went around and bought up so many facilities. He bought 7 facilities in 1 month. One of those, the Memphis International Speedway, is 342 acres plus. The Heartland Motorsport Park is 622.96 acres. That's a lot of properties to buy in a month. Then he went, you know what? Powerboat racing. So he buys the Formula One powerboat racing tour, also the snowmobile racing tour and the jet ski racing tour. All of those you haven't heard of, which says that's about how successful his things were, because he's run into financial problems and he had to shut the drag racing down because of he'd overpromised investments to people. Also, he wasn't paying his staff. But the thing is that his other company, this is where Elon Musk comes in, is called Dorana Hybrid. And that company helps construct data centers, and that had also run into financial problems. So Cuttle says, look, I had to shut down the series because I'm owed $600 million by Elon Musk's company SpaceX AI. Meanwhile, SpaceX AI, they've fired back and they've legally accused Cuttle of overcharging them for data center construction in order to illegally fund his racetrack renovations. So the properties are being sold through a sealed bid auction. Some of them have got NASCAR tracks on them. Like, these are massive. It's not just buying just that quarter acre of asphalt. It is buying the massive acres around them as well. 12 of the tracks are being sold as is. I had a look at them. There's a bit of weeding to do, and without explicit mention of a clear title either. So buyers would have to absorb any back taxes that are on it. Apparently the leading bids right now are only around about $10 million. And when you think that is, you know, up around 622 acres of land, it's quite incredible. But yeah, drag racing has found itself in a fight with the richest man in the world. They're going to see how they go.
1: Wow.
8: Yeah, wow. Well,
1: Nathan Nardetti, thank you very much indeed. 22 minutes to 9.
6: And you're with Morning Report on RNZ National. Now, when you hear music in a shop or a restaurant or on the radio, a small part of that business's revenue ends up in the pockets of the songwriter. The agency responsible for making that happen in Australia and New Zealand is APRA, now into its 100th year. And for the past 61 years, the organisation has been recognising the best songwriters with the APRA Silver Scroll. Hugh Sunday reports.
9: Ladies and gentlemen, La Lele, written by David Te Aofesi, Nava, Larson, all of them, Levi, Liao, yes, thank you.
10: Neil Finn, revealing this year's APRA Silver Scroll Award, goes to the Pacific Neo Psychedelia band from Auckland, Liao, for their song La Lele.
11: Extremely humbling to for us to receive this award. It's pretty inexplicable, but it's even more inexplicable being on the stage with three of the people I love most in this life.
10: A song they describe as a love letter and dedication to family and homeland.
11: Pacific people were there at the start of this industry. Pacific people will be there at the end of it.
10: APRA is the organisation that collects and distributes royalties on behalf of songwriters, and the Silver Scroll is considered the country's premier songwriting award, judged by songwriters and recognising the craft, regardless of commercial success. It's the first time in 61 years of Silver Scrolls that a song written entirely in the Samoan language has won.
5: Liao, like us in Liao, we're just a conduit for a long history of performers and song, you know, Samoan songwriters. So to how it feels to be the first nominated on award-winning, I guess. I feel like we're, you know, only the start of many, many more Pacifica songwriters.
10: As well as celebrating the craft of songwriting, for many it was an opportunity to speak to the politicians in attendance, just over 3 weeks from a general election.
12: Make sure you ring up your cousins, your aunties or everyone else, your kapahaka groups, get them to enrol, get them to vote.
13: I promised to be politically neutral tonight, because if there's one thing I've learned from Ed Sheeran this year, it's that being political...
14: Music awards can often be political in nature, particularly in an election year.
15: Yes.
14: What did you make of the level of political addition to the proceedings this evening?
15: Absolutely appropriate.
13: And if you'd like to demonstrate your support for the arts, there's a donation box at the exit, and it's labelled Budget 2027.
18: There hasn't been a lot of, you know, announcements about the arts in some ways. You know, they're all worried about infrastructure and health, and those are important. But also, you know, a country is defined by its culture and its art.
10: While politics may have been part of the evening, that didn't overshadow an event that celebrated our songs and the people who write them.
26: I think back to how ecstatic I was, even just at the beginning when this was going to happen, how much more excited I got when we became finalists, and I can't really believe it, but I'm thrilled.
6: Hugh Sunday did a marvellous job bringing that all together, didn't he, John?
1: He did. So Hugh Sunday went to the Silver Scrolls last night. He's a senior producer on this program, and then was back in here at 3:30 this morning, as he always is.
6: So we've got like minus 3 hours sleep, I think. Nice. And just having him on the program, of course, raises our street cred, because he's just cool.
1: 100%.
6: He's just so cool. Yeah. 18 minutes to nine now. You're listening to Morning Report on RNZ National. Costco might be heading for Christchurch. The American discount retailer, you might have heard of it, is seeking fast-track approval to open in the Garden City. They've been given the approval so far to get through to the next level on that. So if it gets the green light from here, it'll likely be seen as another feather in the cap for a city that is in a region, really, that is thriving. John Plato is the co-founder of Christchurch Marketing and Advertising Agency, Plato, and he is with us now. Kia ora, good morning.
27: Good morning.
6: How big a deal would Costco be for Christchurch?
27: Oh, it would be massive. I think, as you said just before, it's really another feather in the cap for Christchurch, you know, being able to attract international investment of that scale. So I think it's hugely exciting for the city.
6: What are you seeing in terms of business and various sectors and industries being attracted to Christchurch?
27: Well, I think Christchurch itself has gone through, I guess, a bit of an evolution from its brand. You know, it's originally been known as a great place to bring up kids and lifestyle, which it still is. But it's become more of a place of commerce and innovation and real tailwinds around business and emerging sectors like technology, for instance. So it's just riding a wave at the moment, and it's hugely exciting to see.
6: Mm. Well, yeah, acknowledging that you are in branding and marketing and advertising and obviously pro Christchurch, what are the drivers of that? What is the attraction?
27: Well, I think obviously, you know, we've gone through, you know, not dwelling on the past, but I guess after all the earthquakes and the reinvention of the city, I think it's actually become a really attractive place, as I said, not just from lifestyle, but I think it's an easy place to do business. And I think with the population growth, you know, that's coming here, we're actually attracting talent and retaining talent that was potentially hard to do in the past. And if you can do that, you know, keep your good people, obviously that creates opportunity and growth, which is what we're seeing.
6: Yeah. What's happening with the tech sector there?
27: Well, it's amazing. I think, you know, for a long time, this sector's probably flown under the radar a wee bit, but, you know, I can't remember the exact number, but I believe it's, you know, close to 2,500 tech companies here. There's obviously some of the ones that are getting a lot of media at the moment, which, you know, have the potential to be global players like the Dawn Aerospace. We've got the health and biotech sectors. And we've got the long-standing ones like the Hamilton Jets and the Airways and these companies that have been established here for quite a long time. And they do amazing things. And I think Christchurch is probably getting to the point where it's got a bit of confidence to pop its head up and actually celebrate these successes.

0: really specifically talking there about Auckland and Wellington being the most obvious examples. Are you getting that flow through in Christchurch?
1: Yeah, definitely. I mean, I think it's Christchurch has kind of been sheltered a little bit, you know, from, I guess, some of the downturn or some of, you know, what some of the other cities have probably experienced over the last 12, 24 months. You know, there's still, you know, there are still things and there's still some uncertainties. But I think down here, we've just had those tailwinds from, you know, development, the stadium opening, attracting great events. All these things have had flow-on effect, you know, to our hospo, our tourism operators, our accommodation operators. So just feels like there's a real vibe and a bit of a buzz and hustle in the city.
0: Thank you very much for that. John Plato there, co-founder of Christchurch Marketing and Advertising Agency. Plato, just on the, well, the vibe really in Christchurch, and it looks like Costco, well, they've passed the first hurdle in terms of getting fast track approval there. It is 13 minutes to nine now.
2: It wasn't only party heavyweights going head-to-head on the campaign trail last night. In Stratford, the leading contenders in the Whanganui electorate faced off at a debate hosted by Federated Farmers at the Tet Multisports Complex. Before heading along, our Taranaki Whanganui reporter Robin Martin hit Broadway to gauge interest in the upcoming election.
3: Nelly is busy at an ATM with her daughter in tow. She's across the issues.
4: Probably the money, petrol, not being able to afford much. Yeah, I don't know. Personally, it's just, yeah, a lot of trying to pay the bills.
3: But Nelly isn't clear who's standing in the sprawling Whanganui electorate.
4: I haven't looked too much into them, really. I need to do some research. It's getting closer and closer.
3: Graham's picking up supplies. He's up to speed.
5: Oh, I know the national ones, trying to think of his name, Carl Bates, and the girl Roberts, she's Labour, and that's about it all right now.
6: What do you think are the big issues around here?
5: Mainly unemployment, I suppose, and jobs and stuff. You know, businesses closing down.
3: But Graham's not sure what the politicians can do to help. Kerry's at Colonel Malone's restaurant and bar. She's not heading along to the debate.
7: It's my birthday, so I'm not really into politics on my birthday. Didn't even know there was a debate on tonight. Yeah. So there you go.
6: Do you know who the candidates are for Wallaroo?
7: Carl Bates. It's the only one I know, because he's the only one I'll vote for.
8: Yeah.
6: And what do you think of the issues?
7: Probably too many immigrants and not enough employment.
3: At the TET Multisport Complex, incumbent National MP Carl Bates is joined by Labour's Angela Roberts and New Zealand First's Harete Hipango in an often fiery debate. MC Taranaki Federated Farmers President Nick Brown turned the talk to tax. Carl Bates kept to the party line.
9: From National, it's pretty simple. There are no new taxes under National. I think it's very interesting to hear from Angela, taxing behaviour is a short-term approach. Well, that's what the ute tax was, and we got rid of it.
3: Nick Brown asked Angela Roberts whether she supported a land tax. She said Labour was only interested in a targeted capital gains tax, but Harete Hipango wasn't buying that.
10: Isn't that interesting? Because the reality is, Labour is likely to go into a coalition government with the Greens, with Te Pāti Māori. Well, who's talking about tax there when you're in a coalition? So let's be very clear, and here's a reality check. Labour in coalition with the Greens, you're going to be taxed, baby, taxed.
3: Angela Roberts hit back.
11: So you think we've got nine new taxes? Where's your $25 billion? And how comfortable are you with freezing the minimum wage?
10: I think you could start by not shutting down the oil and gas industry in Taranaki for a start.
3: After the debate, Tony says he was impressed with Angela Roberts.
12: I've actually seen the lady in our town, but I haven't seen Carl in our town. You know, I go to Hara, he's never there. She's in Stratford, I'm in Stratford, so
13: got a bit of a hard time from a few people here tonight, though.
12: She's got broad shoulders.
3: Charlotte is backing a continuation of the coalition.
14: They have inherited a giant mess from the last government, and it's going to take more than one term to turn things around, and we've just got to be a little bit more patient.

0: assistant.
1: While Niels is fed up with a lot of them.
2: I must admit, just lately, I've just become sort of disillusioned. Now I just want whoever's in charge to actually look after our money.
1: Keeping it simple as polling day approaches.
3: Robin Martin reporting in his wonderful style. Writes, for 10 years, a volunteer group has been trapping predators across 300 hectares of the Kaimai Mamuku Conservation Park. In that time, they removed more than 24,000 pests, 24,000, bringing back native birds, bats and plants. And they're now venturing into new territory where they'll be trialling AI traps. Whakamarama Forest Project longtime trapper Alison McCulloch joins us now. Alison, 24,000 pests.
4: Yeah, that's a lot of pests, but that's 10 years, so we've been working hard all that time.
3: And so what's the difference between 24,000 pests ago and now? How much difference have you and the other trappers and volunteers made?
4: Well, we do a lot of monitoring, but I guess for us personally going into the bush like every fortnight or every week, we've really noticed the bird life coming back and the flora also, young trees coming up, the possums browsing them, and a lot more indicator species like tortowai, that's a North Island robin. When I started about 8 years ago, I'd get pretty excited if I saw one when I was out in the bush, and now it's like, they're like flitting around, hopping on the traps. It's just really awesome.
3: When you say out in the bush, how do you get in? Where do you enter when you're going in? For those of us who don't know this region, where are you?
4: We're about 20k northwest of Tauranga City, so we're in sort of the foothills of the Kaimai Range up there. So it's about a 40-minute drive from Tauranga, so there's a dock parking lot there because a couple of good Kaimai hiking tracks start there. So we have about 22 trap lines that branch out from that area.
3: Right, I want to come to AI because we need to talk about that. In part, that's the point of this interview. But I do want you to describe the bird song when you walk in, because 24,000 pests ago, there would have been very little of it. What's it like now?
4: Yeah, it's a lot better, but, you know, we want it to get even better. So we hear mostly fantail, te waka waka, the North Island robins, the Korimako bellbird, tui, of course.
3: Oh, boy.
4: And at the moment, we're hearing Pipi Whirauro, that's the shining cuckoo, who have come back from their travels to plant their eggs in the nest of the poor little grey warbler, the riroriro. So, yeah, I heard a couple when I was up last week. And it's really great just learning to identify the birds.
3: Yeah, and if the bellbirds and the tui are having a sing-off, what a special place to be, right? Okay,
4: yeah.
3: Let's talk about trialling AI traps. How on earth does this work?
4: Yeah, the tech has really changed since I started. Like, we've also got AI thermal cameras, so Cacophony Project, which I don't know if you've heard of that. But
3: I have heard of it, yeah.
4: Yeah, they've come out of Predator 2050, and a group that looks out over the whole of the Kaimai Mamuku called the Manaaki Kaimai Mamuku Trust got funding a bit ago to trial some AI traps. So we're part of that. A bunch of groups like ours are taking part in that trial. So it's going to begin in December. We're just sort of getting organised and learning how to work them. And so the traps will identify what's coming in and then do the deed. So you can, I understand, okay, I'm not the expert on this yet because we're just starting, so you can program them for specific species. And that will really help because with most traps, the critters have to do something like tug on a piece of bait or step on a plate or something for the kill arm to, you know, to engage. But with these, because the AI is identifying them, they can sort of wander through. And if it's a non-target species, they'll be wandering through and nothing will happen. So it won't be making traps in theory, I think it won't make for trap shy critters, which is a big problem for us. They learn really fast. They're really clever.
3: Wow, this is exciting, isn't it?
4: Yeah, I mean, I think if we're going to make the Predator 2050, it's going to be tech. I mean, yeah, when I started, we just had manual traps. Now we've got auto traps. They're not AI, although they're putting AI on those as well. They're self-resetting and rebaiting. We've got about 180 of those, so you don't have to... Like, with a manual trap, one kill, and it has to be reset by a person, these ones will reset themselves, drop the animal down, and so it can just keep trapping. It's awesome.
3: Whakamarama Forest Project, long-time trapper, Alison McCulloch, thank you so much, not only for joining us, but for all you've done to make that place better. Catherine Ryan, mōrena.
0: Mōrena, John.
3: Kia ora. How are you?
0: No cap on water rates and little relief signalled for Wellingtonians as the Commerce Commission speaks for the first time about how it will oversee the region's beleaguered new water entity, Te Aki Wai, which has inherited huge debt, a massive repair and upgrade program, and the Moa Point treatment plant debacle. And also, nearly one in five of its customers haven't paid their first water bill. The founder of one of New Zealand's startup success stories, the cloud retail platform Vend, Vaughan Ferguson, he's been sharing what he's learned with a new generation of entrepreneurs as part of Auckland Startup Week. He'll be sharing it with us this morning. And which songs have changed the world? Aussie writer Andrew Clark has picked 42 protest and resistance songs for his new book.
3: Give us one now.
0: Oh, well, Strange Fruit is one.
3: Billie Holiday, yeah.
0: All the way through to Vietnam War songs. There's a Creedence Clearwater in there. We'll be playing some of them, snippets of some of them.
3: Oh, that's a lovely idea.
0: Yeah, we'll be. Peter Matthias is in this morning also with Supper Clubs, which sounds my kind of worst nightmare. It's a posh dinner party where you also do a bit of a cooking class, so... I've attempted one or two of those in my time.
3: Just give me a bowl of noodles.
0: No, she's very big on, we've just gone a bit slack when we're entertaining, but to turn up in your PJs and your onesie and chicken nuggets.
3: Oh, no.
0: We're going to posh it up a bit.
3: Okay, I like Peter. I think she's delightful. Thank you so much, Catherine.
0: Thank you.
5: A bit more feedback. These crappy townhouse complexes are popping up all over Auckland. No lawn, no garden, no car park, and yet they still cost the earth to rent or buy. The quality of life is being eliminated for people, especially the young and the least well-off. That is a pretty good snapshot of some of the feedback we've been receiving. Although someone else pointed out that on Coronation Street, you don't have car parks, and it works well for them. But they've got a pub. Really close.
3: The Rover's Return.
5: Yeah, so maybe not an issue. That is our program for the day. Catch you tomorrow. Mā te wā.
6: Matsuku Moana. The Reef Heron. RNZ National.
7: RNZ News at 9. Kia ora, good morning. I'm Nicola Wright. Labour MP Willie Jackson says his leader did the right thing in ruling the Greens and Te Pāti Māori out of the police or corrections portfolios after candidates appeared at a mongrel mob hui. Chris Hipkins ruled the parties out of the portfolios during last night's leaders' debate, afterwards saying their policies are incompatible with Labour's. Willie Jackson says while Labour is not going to walk away from supporting whānau in gangs, it was not a good strategic move to meet with the mongrel mob.
8: You do not hand the government something that we're absolutely desperate at the moment, desperate. And then all of a sudden you go and have a campaign meeting with the mob. I mean, strategically it wasn't a good thing.
7: Willie Jackson says National will jump on anything at the moment and it was a silly time to be meeting with gangs. Infometrics says while the Trans-Tasman brain drain is easing, New Zealand is a long way from stacking up against Australia's employment opportunities. Stats NZ figures show a net loss of about 28,000 people to Australia in the year to March, down from about 31,000 the previous year. Infometrics chief demographer Nick Brunson says Australia's unemployment rate is about 1% lower, but the gap is expected to get closer to 0.5% in the coming years.
9: Australia will still be the stronger country, but it does... When that unemployment rate relativity changes, that seems to encourage fewer people to leave for Australia, and it also encourages, you know, a few Kiwis to come back.
7: However, Nick Brunson says more families are leaving for Australia and they might not return even if the labour market improves. Researchers say the cost of living squeeze is now reaching people in full-time jobs who own their own homes. Otago University has done its 8th consumer lifestyle study and its first in 6 years. Lead researcher Leah Watkins says the number of those struggling financially has increased 10% since 2020. She says sustainability and trust are still important issues, but that people's choices are being constrained by the economic situation. A new campaign is calling for the Tino Rangatiratanga flag to fly permanently on Auckland Harbour Bridge. Supporters have launched a petition, the flagpole, seeking to have the Māori flag flown year-round alongside the New Zealand flag. Currently, it's flown only on Waitangi Day. Tipene St Stephen's School principal Nathan Dury says the country's lagging behind Australia, which flies the Aboriginal flag permanently on the Sydney Harbour Bridge.
10: That does not correct the past, but it's a statement. And I think in terms of this flag, as it's known as the Tino Rangatiratanga flag, recognises the fact that we did not cede sovereignty and our sovereign voice needs to be heard.
7: The campaign's goal is to gather 80,000 signatures. US inflation has risen more than expected in September as fuel prices continue to surge since the Iran war began. The consumer price index increased by 3.7% in the 12 months until the end of September. The BBC's Samira Hussein reports.
11: Biggest driver of inflation was without a doubt fuel prices. If you look at the difference between August to September, we see that energy prices have gone up by more than 9%. And if you look at the beginning of the year to now, we see that energy prices are up by almost 35%. And of course, increased energy prices have a cascading impact right across the entire American economy.
7: A former head of Israel's Internal Security Service has filed a defamation lawsuit against the Prime Minister, Benjamin Netanyahu, for nearly $2 million. The Prime Minister has alleged that Ronan Bar knew about a Hamas threat before the October the 7th attacks 2 years ago, but chose not to inform him. Mr. Bar says Mr. Netanyahu is trying to shift responsibility for security failures onto him. French far-right leader Marine Le Pen says France cannot keep financing Ukraine due to the perilous state of the Eurozone's second biggest economy. Ms. Le Pen is current favourite to win next year's presidential vote. A woman in Russia's Far East has been fined over an AI-generated image of a large brown bear strolling down a local street that went viral and triggered a real-life hunt by local wildlife rangers. She'd made it to prank a friend. There have been 26 fatal attacks this year. Growing bear populations and a poor crop of berries and pine nuts have increased the chances of encounters with humans. That's the news.
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13: 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When big budget films choose New Zealand, who wins? Director Tua Fraser on the economic payoff beyond the big screen. Comedian Heath Franklin reflects on 20 years behind the famous chopper moustache. The growing problem of techno stress and the older people struggling to keep up. 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
7: Forecast from Met Service to midnight, Northland to Manawatu, also for Coromandel Peninsula, Bay of Plenty and the Central High Country. Rain spreading east this morning, briefly heavy, easing to scattered showers from afternoon. Gisborne to Wairarapa, scattered rain clearing in the evening, but showers for southern Wairarapa. Hauruwhenua to Wellington, rain clearing this morning and showers this evening. Nelson and Marlborough, showers clear this morning, rain in Marlborough from afternoon. Buller to Fiordland, fine spells and isolated showers, Canterbury, rain. Otago and Southland, rain easing to showers this afternoon. And the Chatham Islands, low cloud and drizzle, and then rain at night. It's 6 minutes past nine.
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14: Kia ora e te whānau, welcome to 9 to noon. Ko Catherine Ryan, tēnei with you this rāpare
0: this Thursday. No cap on water rates and little relief signalled for Wellingtonians as the Commerce Commission speaks about how it will oversee the region's beleaguered new water entity, Te Aki Wai. The Commission's chair is with me. The founder of one of New Zealand's startup success stories, cloud retail platform Vend, Vaughan Ferguson, shares what he's learned with a new generation of entrepreneurs as part of Auckland Startup Week. And with us this morning. Foodie legend Peter Mathias is known for travelling the world, but her latest project is right at home, How to Do Supper Clubs Well. And which songs have changed the world? Aussie writer Andrew Clarke picked 42 protest and resistance songs for his new book. He'll tell the stories, and we'll play some of them after 10. In parenting, about 25 past 11, how to help teenagers navigate loneliness. 7 minutes past nine it is. You are listening to Nine to Noon. There's little consolation for Wellington ratepayers as the Commerce Commission speaks for the first time since toughening its regulatory oversight of the region's water entity, Te Aki Wai. The heavily indebted organisation faces a backlog of repairs and a huge programme of upgrades. Commerce Commission Chairman John Small says capping water rates is not an option at this point, considering the debt the new entity inherited when it launched in July and decades of underinvestment. Its revenue is well below its costs. This comes as new figures show nearly one in five of the first Te Aki Wai water bills due on September 1st have not been paid. Commerce Commission Chair John Small, good morning. Thank you for your time.
14: Yeah, good morning, Catherine.
0: What is the Commerce Commission doing with this one particular water entity?
14: We're doing three things. The first is that they are subject to the same information disclosure rules that all water entities in New Zealand are subject to. The second thing is that, in addition to that, we are asking for further information. We're requiring them to provide further information about specific aspects that are a bit unique to Te Aki Wai and reflect the fact that they've got some extra problems. And the third thing is we've recently asked the government, and the government has agreed, to turn on a regulatory tool called performance requirements that allows us to instruct Te Aki Wai to do certain things. And so those are the three instruments that we're using at the moment.
0: Okay, let's just drill into them a little bit more. Can we start with the third one? What
14: Sure.
0: are the performance requirements, the extra performance requirements that you're putting on it?
14: Yep. So this is a new form of regulation. It's never been used before in New Zealand, but it was put into the economic regulation toolkit for the Commission in respect of water. The idea essentially is it's a little bit like, you could think of it as a little bit like a performance injunction. It's something that we can issue. We can say to a company, look, we need you to report to us on a regular basis about progress on this particular project, or we can instruct you to do particular things. Now, that's just recently been turned on, so the Commission's currently framing up exactly what those requirements will be.
0: What do you think they'll be? Will it be, for example, how many kilometres of pipe have you fixed against your projections this last 3 months? Will it be something like that?
14: That's a really good example of it, Catherine, because what we want to do is to provide extra assurance to people that the plans that Te Aki Wai has made are actually going to be executed and that we'll get early warning if they're not.
0: Managing contracts has been an issue. Charging a fair price from the ratepayers' perspective has been an issue. Are those two things going to be part of performance requirements?
14: The second is not. As we've said today, and as I said at the water conference a couple of weeks ago, we're not at this point. We see no value at all in regulating the prices or revenues of directly regulating the prices or revenues of Te Aki Wai.
0: Not regulating them, but do you want to see how they've been reached, the mechanisms that have been used, competitive processes to strike contracts?
14: Oh, procurement and so on. Yes, absolutely. That is definitely in scope.
0: Okay. How regularly do you anticipate it reporting on whatever these key metrics are that you determine?
14: I would think it would be, these are to be decided, but I would think that we'd need to see quarterly reports. And just to to re-emphasise, this is what we're trying to do here is to give people assurance that Te Aki Wai, and also to check that Te Aki Wai is running its business efficiently. So it's the kind of things that they will need and should need to know themselves about their own business in order to, you know, fulfil their own mandate. So really what we're doing is providing extra assurance on top of that.
0: Which means you're saying that in the past, the former entity didn't know those things?
14: I think it's reasonably well accepted that the state of Wellington's water assets is a consequence of the way it's been operated in recent decades.
0: There will also be an independent expert. What's their role? Where do they sit? Who are they?
14: So this is reasonably common in infrastructure regulation, particularly when there's a big capital expenditure plan, is that the entity proposes a CapEx program, and we, the Commission, contract an independent engineering expert to review that plan. It's called an independent verifier, and report to us and to the entity about weaknesses that they see in that plan, things that need particular attention. If there are any serious problems, they'll call those out. So that independent verification of CapEx is quite important.
0: Is that person an accountant expert or a water engineering expert?
14: No, engineers.
0: Okay, so where will they sit? Might they be in another enterprise in New Zealand? Might they be an international expert?
14: Likely be a professional consultancy. We've often used Australian companies. The key requirement is that they really know their stuff and that they're genuinely independent.
0: What are the sanctions for non-performance?
14: There's a potential fine of around $5 million, but, you know, to be honest, we have to be a bit careful about that because we don't really want to load another cost onto if that goes through the water bills, that's not so great. So there are other consequences, though. We can turn on other parts of the regulation. We can lean on them in different ways.
0: Can you explain how you lean on them in different ways? Because you make a point. Right now we're in the situation where one council in the region's fining another, or could be fining another, is charging another council in the region. The fines ultimately will end up being picked up by the water rate payer, who's already up for paying for the mess at Moa Point. So you've made the point. It all ends up coming back to the same rate payers who are arguably the victim. What are the other potential sanctions for non-performance?
14: So, I mean, the actual sanction in the Act for non-performance is potentially a fine of $5 million. That's the sanction for missing out on that. But there's, you know, there'd be... We would be wanting to put pretty intense direct pressure in the form of communications on Te Aki Wai if we saw that we're heading towards that. And the other point I made is that performance requirements are not the only tool in our toolkit. There's other things that we could do potentially, but the sort of nuclear option, if you like, of price quality regulation, we say, is really not worth it at this point.
0: We'll come back to that in a moment. Tell us what you're seeing in their accounts, because these two things are linked. Tell us what you're seeing in their accounts. In your words, to be plain about it, the information we have shows Te Aki Wai's costs currently far exceed the revenue it collects from customers. At this point, would you say it is technically insolvent?
14: I wouldn't say that, no, but I do know that the directors had that issue in mind before the company was constituted on the 1st of July. It's ultimately their job to maintain a solvent enterprise, and they're the ones who are responsible if it's not. That's not our view at the moment. We don't. There's what's happening at the moment is that the bankers are allowing Te Aki Wai time to get its operations in order and its accounts in order, and essentially to push out some of that cost recovery.
0: Okay. That's the bankers. You mentioned the directors. Are you talking about the councils who are shareholders in the new entity, or are you talking about other directors?
14: No, I'm talking about the directors of Te Aki Wai.
15: The board of directors.
14: The board of directors of the entity. Obviously, the councils are the owners of that entity, and they've got a partners committee, and that has an oversight role as well. So, you know, they will have an interest in this as well, and that's partly why, you know, the information that the commission collects and publishes is intended to be helpful to them, as well as to the directors, as well as to the ratepayers and everybody else.
15: From what you've seen in the books, though, is there any way to get onto a financial footing that does not bring revenue nearer to, if not up to, costs? And
14: absolutely no. Revenue's got to get above
15: okay,
14: costs.
15: Okay, so what does that mean for the trajectory for water rates increases?
14: They are projected to increase in the water services strategy.
15: And do you believe what you've seen in the water services strategy over time is credible?
14: The current water services strategy is a one-year ahead projection, and that is necessarily time-limited because of the, you know, relatively thin information set that was available coming in. What we're expecting is that during this financial year, there will be a much deeper understanding gained of where all this is going, and the next water services strategy will be based on better information, and it will push out, it will have a longer look ahead, so we'll be able to be more confident about what's going to come down the line.
15: Well, here's another set of figures. Wellington's Deputy Mayor says the repair bill amounts to $6 billion or $80,000 per ratepayer over 25 years. Ben McNulty says central government needs to step in. Your view?
14: Not something I really should express a view on, I don't think, Catherine. I mean, our role here is to be the honest broker and hold Te Aki Wai to account. The way that it was set up, the history of how the assets got to this position, that's from our point of view, I mean, it's entirely germane to the current situation, but from our point of view, it's bygones. We're looking at what comes ahead.
15: Except that the question of technical insolvency doesn't seem to have been 100% answered by every interested party, that's for sure. And the question is whether the water rates increases required to get out of its financial situation are tolerable. Is that a question for politicians, in your view, rather than you?
14: Unfortunately, yes. You're really touching here on, just on the solvency point of view, by the way, if anyone thinks the company's insolvent, they should say so, including the directors. So, you know, I'm assuming that it is. In terms of the future that you're talking about here, Catherine, you're really pointing towards an affordability issue, and that I absolutely can see that that's potentially an issue, and I fully sympathise with the water ratepayers of Wellington. A lot of these people are my colleagues in Wellington. And I'm very aware of what's the sort of pain and the fear too, I think, of what might come next. Right or wrong, affordability is not something that is within our mandate. What our mandate is to make sure that the assets are being managed properly and that prices are not out of line with costs.
15: So come back to that question then. If it's not a question of affordability, if that's for politicians essentially, what are you looking for with the nuclear option you have to cap prices, to regulate price increases? In what circumstances would you even consider doing that?
14: We would only do that if it made a beneficial difference. And that would have to mean that we thought that revenues and prices were well above where they needed to be, given the costs. So it's all of, you were mentioning yourself before about, you know, the balance between revenue and costs. Obviously, revenue's got to match costs in order for the enterprise to be sustainable in the longer term. What we don't want to see is revenues getting well out of line with costs, and that's the kind of situation where we would step in.
15: RNZ's learned that in just its first quarter of trying to get payment from residents, their very first water bill, residents and businesses, 30,000 residents and businesses didn't pay the September 1st account. That's overdue. This is close to one in five water rates bills. Did the new entity get things wrong in how it handled the change to new billing? The water rates portion came out of the council rates, some inflation, but came out of the council rates essentially, and they went down. However, the water bills went out first, and some are going to find themselves also having to pay that bill before they get the reduction in their council rates bill. Did they botch that up?
14: There's been criticism of that process, and I don't have a strong view on that. I think that to the non-payment issue, that is something that obviously they're going to have to get their heads around and figure out very quickly. I think it's an issue. It's a live issue. And they're going to have to deal with it. I think what's important here is that, too, though, Catherine, is to say this is a new entity. They've taken on a really difficult task. We do have to give them a little bit of room to run their own show whilst keeping a close eye on them to make sure that's done properly. But it's really not our job to be sort of micromanaging their business. We don't have the resource to do that. They're the ones who've got that responsibility.
15: We should say from our research, other councils did not do this. They kept Waikato Waters, which is six councils, kept payments in line. Kept councils rather with the various councils in the meantime, and then they handed the money over so that there was a clear transition and coordination. This happened also in Hawke's Bay, I understand, and other places. All right. How long is a piece of string, John? You've mentioned likely quarterly performance reporting on whatever those metrics are. How else do you see the first year or two of your oversight playing out?
14: I think we're going to have to, and we currently are, getting these performance requirements framed up so that we know the things that are absolutely most important for us to be keeping a very close eye on and providing public assurance on and calling out if they're falling behind. That's going to be the first year or 2 years. We'll have to look closely at what the water services strategy, the next version of that comes out, and examine what all that means, the implications of that, and how it compares with other operators across the country. The other thing that's going to be happening is, as these other entities, there's many of them, there's dozens of them across the country, as these get set up, we're going to get more comparative information, so we'll be able to do better benchmarking, if you like, across water entities, and that will give people a better sense of how this entity is performing relative to others. So there's a lot to do in there, it's an evolving situation.
15: How are you dealing, just as a final thought, how are you dealing with the specific issue that is the Moa Point situation, ongoing failure in that plant, broken plant essentially, that is seeing sewage out into Cook Strait? There's the legal component of it, and then there's whatever it's going to take to restitute it. How are you dealing with that as a subset of the challenges facing the new water entity in Wellington?
14: Yes, one of many, but a big one of many. We're working with MCIRT, the new entity that's taken over the policy side of this water, and so we're working with them on a response to the report that was done and to analysing what went wrong at Moa Point, and there will be some aspects of that we're going to have to pick up in the sense of keeping an eye on, but a lot of that really falls to Te Aki Wai and others to implement. So it's something that we have to be aware that they're doing, again, kind of hold them to account for that kind of performance.
15: Appreciate your time. Thank you. John Small is Chairman of the Commerce Commission. We do have a statement, and we appreciate it, from Tiaki Wai's Chief Executive, Michael Brewster. We know customers are being asked to pay more for water when many households are already stretched. We don't take that lightly. Customers are entitled to have confidence in how their money is spent. That's why we welcome the role of the Commerce Commission in ensuring customers receive value for money, including independent checking of our plans. It's also important to recognise Tiaki Wai's only been operating for 3.5 months. There's a long way to go, but good progress has been made since July. In our first 3 months, we've renewed 12.5 kilometres of pipe, already more than the 11 k's renewed in the whole of last year under the previous model. We are on track for between 35 and 49 kilometres this year. We're building the first whole of Wellington Regional Asset Management Plan. This is a critical foundation to making better investment decisions. We're putting customers at the centre of our decision making by setting up a framework. How Water Services are funded is a matter for our shareholding councils and government. Our job is clear: to deliver as much as we can, as efficiently we can, and be transparent about the costs. Thank you for the statement. 27 minutes past nine.
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16: Elon Musk says any cutback in his Starlink system support for Ukraine is a decision of the US military and President Trump. Kyiv says the crucial warfighting tool no longer works at full capacity. Discount store Costco is seeking a fast-track approval for a development in Christchurch. And a new campaign's calling for the Tino Rangatiratanga flag to fly permanently on the Auckland Harbour Bridge. At the moment, the flag's only flown there on Waitangi Day. Those are the headlines. Full news and weather at 10.
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15: 28 past nine, you're listening to 9 to Noon with Catherine Ryan on RNZ National. We'll be in the UK a little bit later this hour. And Peter Mathias is in. Globetrotter she is, but it's right at home in the home cook's kitchen that we are. But we're zhuzhing things up a bit. She's going to tell us about the concept of supper clubs and why they are worth the effort. Well, launching into the world of startups demands a whole range of choices and trade-offs as founders grapple with trying to make the right decisions. But as some of the rules people follow worth breaking. As part of Auckland Startup Week, entrepreneurs have submitted real-life dilemmas for the audience to ponder and consider whether the rules need to be broken or perhaps tweaked. One of the founders who took part is Vaughan Ferguson, who created and sold the cloud retail platform Vend for $500 million in 2021. He now describes himself as deeply engaged in New Zealand's innovation ecosystem, both as an investor and builder. Vaughan's in the Auckland studio. We appreciate that. Good morning, Vaughan.
20: Good morning, Catherine. How are you?
15: Good, thanks. So is it move fast and break things, or not quite as drastic as that, the message?
20: I think that is one of the stories that we kind of hear is what you need to do as a entrepreneur is, you know, just run as fast as you can and break as many rules as possible. But I think there's a lot of nuance as to, you know, why you would break rules. It's not so much about trying to be cool or being the rebel. It's really just reimagining. Well, first of all, if you think the rules don't fit you, you're probably in the right place and probably doing the right thing, right? If you're going to try and do exactly what everybody else has done, then you're probably not going to innovate for a start. So, yeah, it's really about, I guess, finding the right permission to feel that it's okay. It's okay to bend the rules now and then. If they don't suit you and your community, then, yeah, totally. If you can see a new way of doing things, then absolutely go ahead.
15: Just give us some examples of the premise here, the rules that startup founders might be following that you say sometimes are worth bending. What kind of things are we talking about?
20: Well, I think inevitably as a founder, you find yourself in a dilemma where you're trying to solve a problem, and either the answer's not super obvious, or the collective wisdom of what everybody is telling you doesn't really make sense, or you've tried it and it doesn't really work. It's about having it's like having the permission to try something different, and it's okay. Like a lot of people feel like it's kind of that imposter syndrome, I guess, is how it manifests, is you find yourself in a situation, you're like, this doesn't feel right. I don't feel like I fit in because what I want to do is different to what everybody else is telling me to do. And it's not a flaw. That's something that you should lean into.
15: It's part of the makeup of the entrepreneur.
20: Yeah.
15: But
20: yeah.
15: How would this play out in an organisation, say? You make the point that often that constraint is in someone's own head. I mean, obviously, I'd be interested to see, actually, just an insight as to the sort of the mentality within startups. We get the scene from TV sometimes, but do most tolerate that kind of individual, I'm going to just try this way because I think I should. Like, what kind of an environment do you want to see inside a startup?
20: That's a great question because it generally leads from the top, right? Every startup usually starts as one or a co-founding team who made the slightly insane decision to try and do something differently. And that's kind of the first step. And then it's a constant iteration, like every day. Like if I was trying to take a snapshot of the types of questions that have been asked over the week at Startup Week, they're all different. Like everybody's in a different position and trying to solve a different problem. And it's not so much about knowing the right answer. It's about empowering people around you and yourself, giving yourself permission to find a different way and rewriting the rule in order to enable you to do that.
15: And do you do that? Do you have to go cap in hand to whoever the, you know, sort of top of the tree is? Or is part of this about having an environment where people can have the agency to just do that?
20: Exactly, yeah. So obviously it can't be chaos. You can't just have people doing whatever they want. And that's where it comes back to rooting the rules or the why, you know, why we're doing this way, back to a value. You know, so, you know, why are we trying to do this? What's our mission? You know, what's the, you know, the mission statement written on the wall, literally, you know, as to why we're doing that and why, and who are the communities we're trying to serve by doing this? Like, what's the outcome here? Generally, or hopefully, it's not just about making money. It's about changing the world to make it a better place. And that's, yeah, that is the hard bit. It's like, how do you incorporate that in your culture so people feel safe to try things differently? But putting enough, you know, guardrails around it so people don't run off the edge of a cliff accidentally while trying to do it. And it always comes back to talking about things, like giving people, feeling like they have the voice to be able to voice new ideas and talk about them. You know, that might be a good idea or it might be a bad idea. Part of it is also learning from the things that didn't work. And this is something that I'd love to see more of, you know, as an ecosystem or as a community. When we come together, too often we share the stories about what went right, but actually most of the learnings is hearing from people where, you know, things went horribly wrong, you know, the big F-ups, you know, that's where we really learn. And, you know, I guess everybody's always embarrassed to talk about the things that they failed at or it didn't quite work. But really, that's where we learn.
15: There is this old fast fail sentiment as well. And there's also getting the product out there. This is something that you are into. Don't wait for perfection because timing can make a really big difference. And also your market sometimes, or at least a group of passionate part of your market, will tell you whether something's working or not. Can you talk a little bit more about that?
20: Yeah. That's another sign, a signal that I get talking to founders is the hesitation about, you know, is it right now? Like, should I be pushing forward on this? Is it good enough? Have I got my timing right? And the answer is you don't know. Like, you don't know until you get your thing out there into the world and make it come alive for your customers or your community. And if it's not quite right, and I guarantee it won't be, it won't be perfect, and it will never be perfect. But the sooner you get it into your customers' hands, you'll start getting feedback from them. They'll start telling you, hopefully, what is great and what isn't so great. And it's about that, fail fast, I guess, that constant iteration of making it better in small increments quickly, rather than trying to wait until you've got it perfect. Which is a classic mistake, I guess, that a lot of people fall into, is they feel like, no, it's not quite ready yet, you know, thinking that they only have one go at it. The reality is, what you think is not quite right, a lot of people will find value in. And as long as you've got that, as long as you've achieved that, then you can start. You can make it better and better and better, and customers will tell you what they do and don't like, and you take it from there.
15: Customers and investors, is this another thing? You don't need to have the perfect 2 years later than it could have been prototype ready for investor interest. Should you look at engaging them comparatively early in the process?
20: Yeah, you should always be happy to talk to anybody who's interested in listening to your stories about what you're going to do. Like, you should always be talking about the future, the perfect future state of, like, where you're going, not what you're doing today. Like, obviously you're doing what you're doing now in order to get to where you want to go. Like, what is the vision of what you see as different that you think nobody else can see? And obviously that's the story you should be shopping to investors. If you think investors are an important part of your pathway to enable that. But even if you don't think investors are important now, the other mistake a lot of people make is they don't start talking to investors until they need the money. And the reality is investors are humans and they want to kind of know you and they want to have as much knowledge about what you're doing as possible. And in my experience, that usually takes 6 to 9 months of just relationship building with people so that they kind of understand who you are and why you're doing it. It's not a pitch deck. They're not going to make a decision, you know, after an hour you're looking at a pitch deck and hearing a speech. They're gonna invest in you as a person and your team and the why. You know, why are you doing it?
15: Can we talk about the person thing? Because again, I've probably watched too many American television shows, but that people culture is an interesting one. The idea of the kind of the founder as guru, and at times egos and arrogance and everything else becoming part of a storyline. Sometimes real life suggests it's not too far from the truth in some instances. What did you share about the kind of people culture you need inside one of these enterprises to succeed?
20: Yeah, I think, well, everybody has an ego, right? And sometimes it's just a misread of the founder. Like a founder, she might be so headstrong and passionate about the outcome that it comes off as arrogance because, you know, they don't see why they shouldn't do it this way or that way. So I think having tenacity, arrogance, stubbornness, I'm trying to think of all the adjectives people have used about me, you know, is good. Like, I think it's a good trait. As long as you give it context and remind people that you're not doing it to be a dick. Like, you just... you just can see a better way and you're not happy to wait for the rest of the world to catch up with what you can see. And there's not a monopoly on it at the CEO level or the founding team level. Like, it's okay for everybody else in the team to kind of take that approach.
15: There's a difference too, isn't there, between your character traits and your personality traits and your behaviour. Is that one thing that is worth thinking about as people get up to speed on a prolonged enterprise?
20: Yeah, and you're not trying to cargo culture, and you shouldn't be trying to cargo culture your organization as well. You shouldn't be filling the room full of egotistical, stubborn people. You should have a mix of people in the room who think differently and have a different approach and make sure that the conversations aren't dominated by those people who like to talk a lot. It's, you know, that's one of the softer things and one of the most important things that you need to do as an organization is making sure that you're enabling everybody to be heard and getting the ideas from everywhere they can be. Like, the best ideas, as a founder, you don't have all the ideas. You probably only had one idea, which was to do this thing.
15: Good point. You're also anti the burnout myth or the, you know, you have to work round the clock and sleep under the whatever.
20: Sleep under the desk.
15: Yeah, sleep
20: work
15: under the
20: 20-hour
15: desk. I was trying to think of something funkier than a desk, but it wouldn't come to me. There's no desks. Surely there's no desks in startups.
20: But this is
15: the point you really want to make, that working smart and working long, there's times for working long, right? But could you comment on the kind of mentality that you want to challenge a little bit on that front?
20: Yeah. It's unsustainable. That's the number one myth about startups. If that's how you're approaching things, then you need to tap the brakes because it's just non-sustainable. Like, sometimes you'll need to do an 18-hour day and you'll want your teams to be able to come together and know that we all just need to lean in to solve this problem for the time being. It's not a forever thing. because, you know, burnout's real. It's, you know, it's chemistry, it's physiology, it's psychology. You know, we're not superhumans. Everybody,
15: not yet. Not till we merge with the box.
20: Well, unless your startup is building, you know, gene hacking and creating the next superhuman. but no, it's you know, it's a marathon, not a race. You know, it's all these things. You've got to make sure that you're looking after yourself. And it's really hard. Like, especially in New Zealand, being in the startup space feels very lonely because you're very invisible. Like, and it feels like there's nobody around you to give you support. And usually your support comes from your significant others and your families. And they carry, you know, they carry a lot of load. I think we can do a better job of keeping an eye out for each other and spotting when a founder is perhaps doing it hard, you know, leaning into it a bit too much and tapping them on the shoulder and helping them tap the brakes a little. I think as a community, there's lots of stuff we can do. Sometimes it's just literally getting together and venting, you know, taking the pressure off and letting them know that we're all kind of in the same boat. Nobody, you know, we all portray this image of getting it right and being perfect and having our act together. The reality is we're all making it up as we go.
15: Maybe that's your next one. You've sold Vend for a tidy sum. Perhaps Vent is the next one. I could cooperate with you on that. We could make something happen.
20: Absolutely.
15: You do the app. Thank you, Vaughan Ferguson. Really appreciate it. Vaughan's been part of Auckland's Startup Week. The session he was involved with yesterday was kind of interactive with people who came along. On just this thing, when to sort of bend the rules, when to change the rules in the way that you're operating. 17 minutes to 10. We'll be in the UK shortly. But first, I am delighted, if I can find my notes, to welcome Peter Mathias. Let me welcome you in the first instance. Good morning. Great to have you with us.
2: Good morning. Bonjour.
15: Bonjour and welcome. Look, known for her vibrant take on food and that travel, fashion and entertaining, Peter Mathias's new book encourages home cooks to have a go at hosting a so-called supper club. Somewhere between a cooking class and a dinner party, examples of supper clubs are dotted throughout history. Peter's story, of course, is well known. Trained as a registered nurse, 5 years at Auckland Hospital, then moved to Paris, beginning as a dishwasher, and then working her way up to head chef. The rest is history, with food shows and books and many other things, the latest of which is Recipes from the Supper Club. Okay, Peter, what is one, technically?
2: Oh, my God, that was the most fascinating story.
15: It was yours, my dear.
2: You missed out my booth. You missed out my booth. The Supper Club happened, Catherine, as a pivoting exercise in the middle of COVID. Because you can imagine being in the travel business like I am, because I host tours all over the world. I just lost everything overnight and, of course, in Auckland, we were just in constant lockdowns. And so that was why I invented the supper club, because we really needed to get out of our apartments and be together. And then it just took off. And so you can do a supper club any way you want. The way I do, because I'm a teacher, I teach a cooking class. But, you know, I do say in the book how you can set up your own supper clubs. And it can be themed. It can be like your different person does it every month sort of thing. But the point of a supper club is to be together.
15: How does it differentiate from the traditional dinner party? Has it got an extra strand to it?
2: Well, in my case, it's a cooking demonstration. So I teach for 2 hours and people watch, and then we all sit down and eat and we talk together, and, you know, you can come on your own. Also, a traditional dinner party, you know the people, you invite your friends. But a supper club is different, especially if it's commercial, because you've got all sorts of people that you don't know and they don't know each other. And you just hope that everybody is going to get along and also learn something, because you get to learn something. You go away with recipes.
15: Do you also, in some instances, hire and help, get people in to do some waiting or dishwashing?
2: Yes, of course. I have a kitchen bitch, darling. You don't think I do this on my own. I mean, the marketing says that you can cook this dinner party in 2 hours, but you can especially cook this dinner party in 2 hours if you have an assistant or a husband or a personal slave.
15: Otherwise known as the teenagers. Some top tips here. Accept help. We've just discussed that. don't place people. Don't be the sort of you have to sit here person, right? What about dress? Do you think we got a bit sloppy for a while, speaking of the pandemic, and we all got a bit comfy in our trackies? Is this about judging things up a bit again?
2: But, you know, the whole thing about placing people, I feel really strongly about, because, you know, people like you and I who are well-known, they always try and put us, you know, if it's a group that we don't know, they try and put us next to someone who's really boring, and I really resent that. I want to be sitting next to the exciting person. The reason that people get dressed up at my supper club just happened spontaneously, because I'm into fashion and I always get dressed up. And people started feeling that they had to do the same thing too.

0: flavor forward as possible. You know, it's like not something, there are no recipes that have to be marinated or have to be slow cooked. That's not the point of the book. The point of the book is doing a fantastically tasty dinner party in 2 hours.
1: What's the history of supper clubs?
0: Actually, it's quite old, because when I was writing the introduction, I started studying it up and looking it up. I mean, it started, probably a long, long time ago, I think originally in France. And people would, like, you know, France invented restaurants. There were no restaurants before France invented them. So it was kind of something that happened before you had a restaurant, and you would get people over and you would get them to maybe cover the costs or something like that. But also they're themed sometimes. People would have a theme, like it would be Indian, and everybody would dress up in Indian clothes. This is what we did in COVID, so as not to have a mental breakdown. We dressed up and we invited the people we were allowed to associate with, and we cooked. Like if we cooked Japanese food, we would all dress up in kimonos. It was quite tragic, but it saved our lives. And I think that's why people have a supper club, you know, as an organised thing, because it gets people together.
1: I love the fact that you can also have guest cooks doing your supper club. I like the idea of that very much, given what's happened with some of my enterprises.
0: Yeah, you probably would. Catherine, you can have a supper club where everybody brings something. I mean, we already do that. We called it a potluck. Mm. But if everybody's bringing something, you have to be a bit disciplined with your friends, or they'll all turn up with a green salad. So you have to, you know, be a bit bossy.
1: Or from the local.
0: You're bringing such and such. You're bringing such. And people must be encouraged to make an effort, because they've only got to make one thing. So they may as well go all out.
1: This is a recipe book as well, of course, and strongly French themed. Would that be a fair assessment?
0: Yes, it happens to be. All the recipes, you know, because I live half the year in France and I have a cooking school in Uzès, where I live in the south of France. I just said that to annoy all your audience. I've just been back for 2 weeks. And so the recipes come from my cooking school in France, but also from all my tours, because my tours are in different parts of the world. So it could be an Italian recipe, it could be an Indian recipe, it could be a Moroccan recipe, but predominantly French, because that's what I like eating.
1: Thank you, Peter Mathias. Recipes from the Supper Club is her latest book, along with encouragement and some tips for how you can start your own. 10 to 10 it is on 9 to 9. To the UK we go. Harry Taylor is parliamentary reporter for PA Media. And goodness, it is international affairs on your Prime Minister's mind at the moment. The Ukrainian President has met with your Prime Minister, Andy Burnham. And this is after the diesel deal that seemed to surprise everybody, involving the US President Donald Trump, of course. What's been happening, Harry?
2: Hello there, Catherine. Yes, you're absolutely right. Volodymyr Zelensky is in London this evening for the latest visit for talks in Britain and Ukraine. Burnham has reassured Zelensky that the UK support will not change. And they've both said in a meeting this evening that they agreed that Russia has no interest in peace. But Andy Burnham now is trying to play this diplomatic go-between after the weekend's events with the US and the deal with Russia on diesel. He said today he wants to try and repair bridges between Trump and Zelensky. He refused outright to condemn what Trump had done when he's been asked about it in Parliament twice now this week. As this is, you know, another knock between the relations between the US and Ukraine, and that support for Ukraine in the war, they're about to go into another cold winter in Ukraine, which always means pressure for themselves on fuel and things like that, as Russia try and essentially clasp their grip around Ukraine and try and get them to surrender.
1: Did your Prime Minister say anything of considerable significance at all with respect to support or collaboration or criticism of what's happened?
2: Yes, he did. I mean, as I said, the message tonight out of the meeting is that Burnham was saying that he, you know, it's reaffirming that Russia has no interest in peace at all. The reason that they're over is.

0: that they're expecting more packages of financial and military support to be announced by the UK for Ukraine to try and shore up the Ukrainians ahead of this winter. But otherwise, Boehner has been quite diplomatic. He's, again, twice now in Parliament, he was asked, including today in the weekly knockabout at Prime Minister's Questions, given the chance to condemn Russia and condemn Trump. And while he's hit out at Russia, with Trump he's been far more diplomatic, rather than sort of condemning him and saying, you know, essentially the reason these sanctions were brought in was to try and hinder the Russian war effort. So the fact that Trump has relaxed them ahead of his own midterms and the spiralling fuel prices in his own country, it's something he's still been quite reluctant to criticise. So yes, he's involving himself. He's criticising Russia, as he has, and Keir Starmer has, and Rishi Sunak has, and others before him did. But on the US, he's keeping his lips rather sealed.
1: Now, he's under some scrutiny himself. This is to do with his former role when he was mayor of Greater Manchester. What's the story, please?
0: So, as your listeners might recall, Manchester City have been charged with these financial, with breaking Premier League financial rules around spending. They disguised how much they're paying players and getting from sponsors. And Andy Burnham was mayor of Greater Manchester when all of this was happening, and has had quite close relationships at time with Manchester City and the owners, which have regenerated huge swathes of the city there. And he's been come under increased pressure to release details of meetings. On Monday, he did so, of events where he's attended, where he's been there, and the Manchester City chairman, Khaldun Al-Mubarak, has been there as well. However, tonight it's emerged that there's other events that Burnham has not included in that release. He dined twice with Al-Mubarak in 2017 and 2018. And, I mean, today he tried to reassure MPs at Prime Minister's Questions and said that the issue of the charges was never raised with him when he met officials. But it's this relationship being in the spotlight, and Burnham hasn't been in the role for long. He made quite a big misstep after these charges were announced, where he said that he would be really concerned if Manchester City's owners pulled out of the UK and out of Manchester City as the football club. And I think there's, you know, I don't think there's any suggestion of impropriety in the sense that he wouldn't have had much ability to influence anything. But not long after he's come into Downing Street, he's really been wrong-footed by this one.
1: It's been quite a long honeymoon, isn't it, to date, Harry?
0: It certainly has, yeah.
1: All right. Now, an interesting result in the race to replace Keir Starmer, your former Prime Minister, who stood down after resigning as Prime Minister from his local seat. What's happened?
0: So, Zach Polanski, who's the leader of the Green Party, and since coming in last year, they've seen huge sort of successes for at least the first 6 months until spring this year. And Zach Polanski, on the back of that, really was emboldened after Sir Keir Starmer stood down in September to take on this by-election and try and get elected as the first Green MP in London in the Houses of Parliament. And it was seen as a two-horse race between the Green Party and Labour, but he came up short last week and capped off what was actually quite a really bad week for the Green Party after a motion on whether Zionism was racism passed at the Green Party conference earlier in the week. And then on Thursday night, he went head-to-head, essentially, with the Labour Party and lost by a margin of about 3,000 votes, which in a by-election where turnout is always down, It's a pretty sizable defeat for what should have been really a much closer election. And I was there on Thursday night and saw the winner, Sigal Abdi Wali, who's a Somalian refugee, give her victory speech and watched her win on stage. And it was quite a moving moment because she came under real attack from Reform, led by Nigel Farage, and Restore, which is led by Rupert Lowe. Politicians in their parties criticising her for being a candidate in the first place. But she said that it was a victory for people like her, and that especially in Camden, where she's been the leader of the council in that borough where the seat is, that, you know, difference is really appreciated and makes adds a huge amount to society and to life. So she's won. It's another bad result, another bad bit of news for Zach Polanski. And the Green Party, despite that first 6 months of shine, it seems to have worn off quite rapidly now, and I think that has worn off quite sharply.
1: Just a couple of minutes to explain your final story. Obviously, we're all hearing about the political worries and potential oversight and everything else with respect to AI, but remind us, it does deliver some pretty amazing results, and it has done for one Baroness Jane Campbell. How so?
0: Yes, she has. So she's a Liberal Democrats member of the upper house in the UK Parliament, the House of Lords, and she's a fairly regular contributor, but she's got spinal muscular atrophy, and she will occasionally be seen dialing into debates remotely. She wears an oxygen mask to enable her to breathe, and she's missed other debates as well because of her health. Now, with declining health means often declining ability to speak and to contribute to debates, but with AI this week, it's helped her bring her voice back from a decade ago to allow her to contribute. So this programme has found interviews and clips and a BBC Radio 4 programme that she's spoken on, and managed to sort of map the inflections and cadences of her voice to be able to recreate it, as she said, as it was 10 years ago. In fact, when it came through, she said to her sister, "I sound nice and young," which I think is something we'd all like to do if we could get our voice like that. But she spoke in the health bill yesterday. It's the first time the technology has been used, and it's revolutionary. It means for her, and she, her mother was told when she was born that she wouldn't make it past 1 year old. Well, 68 years later, she's still there, still contributing, and has found a new voice in the House of Lords.
1: What a great story. Thank you, Harry Taylor, who is parliamentary reporter for PA Media. Coming up to 10 o'clock on 9 to noon, the latest news. In a moment, the latest bulletin. It's online, updating at rnz.co.nz as well. We'll begin the next hour with some music. Andrew Clark is an irrepressible Aussie writer. He's written on all sorts of things, including motor racing, but today it is the songs that have changed history, protest and resistance songs. He's picked 42. He aimed for 40, but he had to put in two more. We'll hear the stories behind them and play some of the music next hour on 9 to noon on RNZ National.
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3: RNZ News at 10. Atamaria. Good morning, I'm Todd Zaner. Auckland's Children's Hospital has suspended some cancer treatments due to a shortage of nurses. Health New Zealand's Starship Hospital Director Greg Williams says the paediatric, haematology and oncology service has had to reschedule some treatments. He says the decision was not made lightly. Dr. Williams says the hospital's recruiting experienced and graduate nurses as quickly as possible, and in the meantime, the oncology department's being supported by staff from other parts of Starship and Auckland City Hospital. Health New Zealand's yet to comment on how many patients have been affected and how many nurses are needed before the department can operate as normal. Labour MP Willie Jackson says his leader did the right thing in ruling the Greens and Te Pāti Māori out of the police or corrections portfolios after candidates appeared at a mongrel mob hui. Chris Hipkins stated his stance during last night's leaders' debate and said afterwards that their policies are incompatible with Labour's. Willie Jackson says it was not a good strategic move for the Greens and Te Pāti Māori to meet with the mongrel mob, as National will jump on anything at the moment. However, he said Labour's not going to walk away from supporting whānau in groups. Britain's Prime Minister has told the Ukrainian President that the UK's support for Ukraine will not change. Greeting Volodymyr Zelensky in Downing Street, Andy Burnham promised to speed up the delivery of British air defence missiles. Ukraine's expressed concern that it wasn't warned by allies about recent Russian missile strikes. The BBC's Joe Inwood has more.
4: This is the friendliest of territory for Volodymyr Zelensky, who praised British support after what has been a challenging few days for him and his nation.
5: We had also some difficulties about Starlink and about intelligence. I mean, a lot of different surprises on which you can't count when you have real partnership.
4: He's talking there about the fact that both US intelligence and some of the functions of the Starlink satellite service have not been working as they once did, some say at the direction of the White House, with real consequences for Ukraine.
3: A marketing expert says the possibility of US retailer Costco setting up in Christchurch reflects a booming economy in the city. The discount store will seek fast-track approval for a development between Avonhead Road and Memorial Avenue. Marketing expert John Plato says the city's reputation has evolved over the past 15 years and can now attract international investment on a larger scale.
6: It's become more of a place of commerce and innovation and real tailwinds around business and emerging sectors like technology, for instance. So it's just riding a wave at the moment, and it's hugely exciting to see.
3: Costco will now need to submit a substantive application under Fast Track, which will be assessed by an expert panel. A coroner says corrections staff missed warnings that may have helped stop a prisoner killing himself. They increased his risk by putting him in an isolated cell. 31-year-old Te Taiha Namaki was found dead in his cell at Auckland's Mount Eden prison in 2019. Felix Walton has more.
7: A report by coroner Erin Woolley found the prison's understaffed receiving office only spent 15 minutes assessing Mr. Mackey's risk and didn't notice his previous suicide attempts. He was also placed into a dry cell without a toilet or shower for 40 hours straight. The coroner recommended increasing staff so more time could be spent on risk assessments. She also said the prison should stop using the dry cells as overflow when other cells were full.
3: Corrections says since Mr. Mackey's death, it's made significant improvements to how it supports prisoners' mental health and well-being. Three children have been found hiding on a cargo vessel that travelled thousands of kilometres from Liberia to Mauritius. Local media reports say the boys are aged 11, 13 and 15 and claim to be from Ghana. The stowaways are now with police and are said to be in reasonable health. That's the news.
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3: Short forecast from Met Service through to midnight. Tonight, Northland through to Manawatū, also Coromandel, Bay of Plenty and the Central High Country. Rain spreading east this morning, briefly heavy, easing to scattered showers from the afternoon. Hauteranui to Wellington, rain clearing this morning and then cloudy periods, showers developing again this evening. Gisborne to Wairarapa, scattered rain clearing this evening, but showers developing in the south of Wairarapa. For Marlborough and Nelson, showers clearing this morning, rain developing in Marlborough this afternoon. Buller to Fiordland, fine spells and isolated showers. Canterbury, rain developing. Otago and Southland, rain easing to showers this afternoon, and at the Chatham Islands, low cloud and drizzle, then rain at night. RNZ National, funded through New Zealand On Air, 6 minutes past 10.
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1: In a moment, Aussie writer Andrew Clarke with 42 songs, protest and resistance songs he believes have changed the world. We'll hear the stories behind them and play some of them over the next half hour or so. Later in the hour, we will be catching up on news from Northland. RNZ reporter Peter de Graaf will be in. After 11, oh, Johnny Blades with Pacific News, also this hour. After 11, Alex Sims in technology, of course, professor in the Department of Commercial Law at Auckland University's Business School. Today, tech-enabled scams on her mind, amongst other things. In parenting, loneliness is something we often associate with older people, but research suggests it's young people who feel it most acutely. Almost one in four teenagers in New Zealand reporting feeling lonely, according to last year's Youth Health and Wellbeing Survey. How to help teens with loneliness and that sense of belonging and connection we all need. Kylie Ryan with the Mental Health Foundation is in for parenting today. A bit later, Tamar Munch with what she has been viewing and what she thinks of it. It is 7:05 past 10. Music can spark memories and an emotional response for many of us. But some songs have done more. They've managed to challenge authority and change how people think. 42 such melodies have been selected by Melbourne writer Andrew Clark for his book, Songs That Change the World, Music of Resistance and Transformation. They range from Billie Holiday's Strange Fruit to Bob Dylan, Bob Marley and Lady Gaga songs. The ones selected have moved beyond entertainment to become part of something larger. Music that inspired action, exposed uncomfortable truths, and gave a voice to people who'd struggled to be heard. Andrew Clark is with us now from Melbourne. Thanks. Good to talk.
12: Hi, Catherine. How are you? It's a bit chilly here in Melbourne today, so I'm hoping it's better over there.
1: No, about the same, and probably a few degrees lower, I'd say. But anyway, lovely to talk. Now, you're an enthusiast across various subjects. You've written on sport, you've written on cars, and now music. Music, one of those passions lifelong?
12: Yeah, the three things are really important to me. I mean, Australian rules football, which probably doesn't mean much to New Zealanders.
1: Oh, come on. I'm sorry. Can we just go back to that final and the final 4 minutes of that final?
12: Yes, it was pretty dramatic, wasn't it? But, I'm a Hawthorn supporter, so I didn't want to watch it at all. But it's a great sport. But so I did my cadetship with a football magazine, and then I left there and went to motorsport. But through all of that, music's been such a big passion all the way through my life, you know, from childhood all the way through to now. And to finally get my first music book out is it's very satisfying. It's very pleasing, and I feel like I've done the whole trilogy now.
1: What were your passions, your first sort of music passions? Which genre or bands really registered and stayed with you?
12: Well, the first record I ever bought was by The Sweet, which had the Fox on the Run on it. But then I kind of got really driven into, attracted to punk music. And that, sort of the Aussie rock scene, which I'm pretty sure was the same sort of stuff in and around New Zealand at the time, you know, bands like The Angels and, Cold Chisel to a lesser degree, The Divinals. Yeah, people like that who I could go and see live as soon as I turned 18 and was allowed in the clubs.
1: And so coming to write this book, why songs of protest as a topic?
12: I was fascinated. My punk music stuff gave me the Sex Pistols when I was only like 12 or 13 years of age. And so I'd always been fascinated by them and sucked in the energy that they were putting out there. And then I saw a documentary called The Filth and the Fury by Julian Temple, who's quite a famous movie maker. But when he was at university, he walked past a rehearsal studio where the Sex Pistols were playing and heard the sound and then went in there and started recording them right from then. But what he did more than anything was he captured what was going on in England at the time. You know, there was a garbage strike where, garbage bags were piled up outside people's houses, almost taller than their buildings. You know, there was little opportunity for the future for young people. And, they were being kind of told everything's okay. Yeah, the British Empire will fight back and be strong again. And the Sex Pistols came in and said, hang on a second, that's not quite right. You know, you're letting us down. And so looking at that and taking in the movie and the anger and all of those sort of things, I started to understand why they happened. And that started this concept of, what can music do to the world at any given moment?
1: How hard was, or how long was the list that you had to whittle down to 42? We were wondering if there's a bit of a reference to the meaning of life there, but I think it was simply you couldn't stop at 40, was it?
12: Well, it couldn't stop at 40, but it was coincidence that it was 42 and the answer to the ultimate question. Just drove back from Bathurst on the weekend and had a young journalist in the car with me, and we listened to the entire BBC radio play of The Hitchhiker's Guide to the Galaxy on the way home. But that is a big thing for me, so it was very coincidental. And to me, when we decided we couldn't drop the extra two songs, it was like, just
1: a sign.
12: Perfect. It suited.
1: Yeah,
12: yeah, it was a sign that it was the right way to go. We started out, we had well over 100 songs, and trimming them down was the hard part. And, I started off with a list, and as you started doing research, that list started growing quite dramatically. And it took me into really strange places. I ended up in Algeria and Tunisia and Chile and Brazil, places that I didn't think I would ever, understand their songs. We translated the lyrics and started looking and then obviously researching what they did in their various communities. So, we took the world being the overall world, a song like like Big Yellow Taxi impacted the entire world, whereas a song like, you know, La Liberty affected only its one little country. So there was the broader world and the smaller world that we looked at.
1: And so just elaborate on the criteria that you used when you were comparing across nations. What were you sort of using to assess impact?
12: What it actually did, you know, so how was it treated? How did the public respond to it? How did governments respond to it? Like, a lot of these songs resulted in their singers and songwriters being arrested and thrown in jail or exiled from their country, or hunted down for the rest of their lives for the music that they wrote. Did the people respond? You know, so were they going out and chanting these songs and singing these songs when they were having parades and marches and trying to get change happening in their places? And so that was the biggest thing to look for. And, you know, what did it do? Did it actually have an impact on the way the life was going at the time and where things were at? Just measured that, or tried to measure that in as you know, not a scientific way, but in a, you know, in a way to say, well, you know, yeah, it did do that. You know, if Mikhail Gorbachev is going to quote lines from, you know, the song Perimon, which is changed by Kino, then it was a significant song.
1: Winds of change, yeah. Let's begin at the beginning. 9 decades you cover, as well as different continents and languages and political systems. And the very first track is Strange Fruit by Billie Holiday. I think this is one we might actually play out in full, right? Let's just listen in.

0: Billie Holiday with Strange Fruit. A hugely popular song. How much did people initially realise that what it was about, Andrew?
1: Oh, I think they grasped that one pretty quickly. Its lyrics are very clear about what it's singing about, and the lament or the sadness in which she sings it gets the message across pretty quickly that we're talking about something really solemn. And, you know, lynching of black people back in 1939 or in the 1930s when this song was written was still fairly common in reality. And strange thing is that the act to repeal the ability to lynch people was only done in 2022. So a long time after she wrote this song, it took to ban or make it illegal. And the imagery is just so amazing. I mean, it was written by a Jewish school teacher named Abel Meeropol, who saw a photograph of a lynching in Indiana, and he just started writing this thing about the strange fruit, which is, of course, the black people swinging in the trees. It was very powerful. As I say, the delivery was part of what made it so haunting. I mean, I still can't listen to that song without, you know, feeling a tinge of sadness or getting a shiver up my spine.
0: She paid a price for this too. Paid a price.
1: Oh, massive price. I mean, she was hunted down by the FBI and other authorities from the day she released that song to the day she died. And she died in a hospital bed, effectively with the FBI standing guard and refusing treatment. So it was a big cost for her. But, you know, she wanted to make a statement, and she very clearly did. And, you know, that particular song changed the way that songs could say, what they could say, how they could feel, and what they were allowed to touch upon. And, you know, America really had to look at the way it was treating racial violence at the time, and no longer could they pretend it didn't exist, because one of the biggest recording stars in the world sang about it.
0: The 60s you've touched on already, but so well known for counterculture and global resistance and reflecting this mood of protest. Goodness, you could name any number of bands and musicians, right? You've picked Creedence Clearwater Revival and Fortunate Son. Why was this the choice?
1: Well, there were quite a few choices, obviously, from that era. But this particular one, you know, it was a little bit different. It's a much rockier, kind of noisier song. A lot of the stuff to the time had either been, you know, soul and R&B or folk music, you know, a Bob Dylan type of thing. So, you know, John Fogerty came in and wrote this song, and wasn't attacking the soldiers in Vietnam. He was attacking the people who were avoiding it by their parents having a position of power. You know, so it was class warfare, and it, you know, just over 2 minutes, patriotism for some, but sacrifice for somebody else. And, you know, just really, again, it forced people to sit back and say, who actually pays the price when the politicians in the country fall?

0: Creedence Clearwater Revival there, and Fortunate Son. I think that was the second song you write that you started researching after God Save the Queen by the Sex Pistols. And does that come back to the impact Sex Pistols had on you as a young kid?
1: Oh, absolutely, yeah. So it's a that was my test chapter as well. So I started writing away on that, doing my research, and came back with, I think it was about 10,000 words in the chapter, and had to work out how to trim it back to 2,500 words. So there's a lot of stuff being left out in some ways, condensed and packaged up. But, you know, it was a logical progression in some ways, because there was a cover version of this song by the Dead Daisies, which really captured my imagination as well. And when you sit down and listen to the lyrics, and you realise what it's all about, and then, of course, as I say, you go back and look at what it did. You know, the only measurable thing in this is not whether I like the song, because there's a few songs in there I really just don't like at all. It's what did it do? And this was a rallying cry for people who were upset that, you know, in that Nixon-esque era, that, you know, senators' sons weren't going to war, but their sons were.
0: Okay, let's. Actually, it's an interesting aside to protest songs. Just back to Creedence Clearwater Revival. John Fogerty, I think, intervened to stop the current US president using this at rallies. That's happened with more than one or two artists, hasn't it?
1: Yes, it has, and it comes down to the clever songwriters will give you a catch. You know, they'll put something in that hooks you in some way. And you may not actually work out what they're singing about right from the start, but in this case, you know, it had a line in there, Hail to the Chief, which, you know, the current US president really liked. And then you can do Born in the USA, which was grasped by another US president as a rally cry, because he hadn't actually listened to what it was about. He heard the fist pumping, the rah-rah, the flag-waving potential of the song, but didn't actually listen to the lament in there saying, you know, we're not actually treating our Vietnam veterans right. And we need to do better with this, was what that was about. And, you know, we get songs like this and we perhaps don't grasp what it's about initially, but the more times we sit there and listen to it, the more times we sing along to it, the better chance there is that we understand what's going on with it. And there's quite a few songs in this book that were like that. And, you know, I think Born in the USA is the most classic example, but Fortunate Son's certainly there as well. But it's a bit more direct, I think.
0: Andrew Clarke, our guest, on his book, Songs That Changed the World, 42 of them he's chosen. 22 minutes past 10 it is. You are listening to 9 to Noon with Catherine Ryan on RNZ National. Well, let's jump forward a decade or so to the 70s, Women's Liberation Movement. I don't think there's too much doubt about what Helen Reddy was trying to say here.

0: It just occurs to me, listening to that, Andrew, that another trick of the protest song or the resistance song that lasts is that it's really singable. You want to listen to it, you want to play it. It's not a lecture, right? And that's another example of it, the Ready Classic. Again, let's talk about how it was received. Some radio stations refused to play it for a time.
1: Oh, no, definitely. It was on the bad list. And, you know, I think People Power eventually got through that and people were buying it. You know, there's a couple of other songs similar to that, like The Pill by Loretta Lynn, you know, completely banned. But women went out and they bought it. And they bought it in great numbers. And this particular song, I mean, you can't help but sit there and not want to sing along to it. And I think there's something wrong with you if you can't feel that. And I'm not a woman and I want to sing along, but I am woman. So, you know, it's really kind of catchy. It's lyrically a great song. It's got all the catches in there that still carry through to this day. You know, I am woman, hear me roar. But most of all, it's not a song getting antsy or anything. It's a song about empowerment. You know, it's saying it's great to be a woman. Look at all the things that we've got. And, you know, you think back into the early 70s and women's rights still weren't high on the radar. And, you know, you could argue today that there's still a bit to go with it. You know, it was it cut through. It did all the bits and pieces. You know, it won a Grammy Award when she was able to stand up and thank God because she helped everything, you know, which caused more chaos. But again, very deliberate and, you know, just such a positive mainstream anthem, you know, strength, autonomy, the possibility of what it could be. I think, yeah, it's just a brilliant song. And, of course, it's the one of the two Australian songs in there, if you want to classify it as Australian, with Helen Reddy being an Australian. And, yeah, just a massive, massive tune.
0: Remind me, what's the other Aussie song?
1: Beds Are Burning by Midnight Oil.
0: No explanation.
1: Yeah, so land rights.
0: Yeah.
1: Yeah, land rights in Australia were the first time we spoke about it.
0: Yeah. Look, just stepping away from the music for a moment to the images in the book, and they really reflect not only the artists but also the times when the songs were written. It's really striking part, actually, as well as the fantastic, I love all the record renditions here as well, reminding us of good old vinyl and the album cover. Oh, just looking, Big Yellow Taxi, Joni Mitchell's album cover. It was half the joy, wasn't it, of music back in the day. But tell me a little bit more about sourcing these and how important that visual side has been to the project.
1: Yeah, well, obviously it was critical because what we were doing was we weren't telling stories about the artists necessarily. We were telling stories about the songs. So we spent a lot of time with you know, my publisher and I flicking through Getty Images and Alamy and a few other stock photo libraries that we had licenses to take songs from. And we wanted to find what was happening in the place at the time. You know, so there's people protesting in the streets with signs up. There's all sorts of things. So as I say, it wasn't just about the artist. It was about the impact. And some of them were easy to find and some of them were really, really hard. You know, we had to dig really deep and reached out to a few people to try and do some things. And even a singer, Ben Carriunga, I think I've got that right.
0: I'm glad you've come to him. I want to talk to him next. As you say, this is taking you right around the world and out of your own musical knowledge. But tell me more.
1: Yeah, no, absolutely. Well, I actually found him on Facebook and reached out to him. And, you know, he sent me some photographs to use, which I thought was just brilliant. And he loved the fact that outside of his country, outside of Rwanda, people were actually paying attention to what he'd written. And you know, he was very stoked by the whole process, which was good.
0: What is his story? He's living in exile in Belgium. Just tell us a little bit more about his story and then we'll hear the track Freedom.
1: Yeah, well, the song that he did was, you know, was to talk about genocide in his home country. And he'd been exiled from there. And, you know, so he wrote this song while he was out of there. And it's really about, you know, peace, forgiveness, justice and human rights. Wasn't about revenge, you know, he just wanted the world or his world and his country to be a better place. And didn't have a massive, massive commercial success, but inside Rwanda and its diaspora, it was the country's cultural recovery for memory song. And,

0: Dean Kairangarei with Freedom from 1997. Let's come forward to the 2000s and Lady Gaga. You chose Born This Way. And again, the story accompanying the song.
1: Yeah, it was all about modern protest in a way, which was modern protest is about, look at me, see me, here I am, and I'm going to be who I am, and you should just learn to accept it. You know, so Lady Gaga, clearly one of the biggest pop stars in the world, you know, and she was out there to talk to the people, whether they were gay, straight, bisexual, lesbian, transgender, or whatever tag you want to put into it, that, you know, that's the way they were born. It's the way we are born. Please just accept us. It went number one, was huge, huge song. And of course, we...
0: No, I was just going to say, and of course, controversy as well, pushback as well, from some.
1: Absolutely, yeah. From some, I mean, and this is the great thing about the songs in this book, is that none of them were universally accepted. There were always people who didn't like what they were saying, you know. So whether it was the authorities or a group of people in society, whatever it was, every single one of these songs, perhaps with the exception of Panama by Van Halen, had objectors to it who wanted to block it, who wanted to stop it. You know, in this case, Lady Gaga, you know, she pushed the conversation beyond tolerance and much more towards acceptance and pride, and again, you know, the right to define who you are without apologising for it.
0: Brilliant, Andrew. Thank you. Andrew Clark's book, Songs That Changed the World.

0: Lady Gaga with Born This Way. Thanks very much to Andrew Clark for the chat. It is 28 minutes to 11.
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2: Labour MP Willie Jackson says his leader did the right thing in ruling the Greens and Te Pāti Māori out of the police or corrections portfolios after their candidates appeared at a mongrel mob hui. Chris Hipkins ruled the parties out of the portfolios during last night's leaders' debate. New Zealand First is pledging to increase the proportion of Crown funding to the Coast Guard to 70%, up from the present 40%. Prosecutors in Britain have told a court that the comedian, actor and media personality Russell Brand was a ruthless and manipulative predator. He denies charges of rape, sexual assault and indecent assault. Those are the headlines. Full news and weather at 11.
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3: I am a goat milk man if I can get my hands on it. 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
0: 26 minutes to 11, you're listening to 9 to Noon. Peter de Graaf will bring us news from his patch a little bit later. RNZ reporter based in Northland. But right now, from round the Pacific, we welcome Johnny Blades of RNZ Pacific. Kia ora, Johnny.
6: Kia ora.
0: This morning, well, it's where we begin. We begin in the Cook Islands this morning. And what has happened? Please tell me about the story about someone who has been stranded there for 3 years as a foreign national. What's the story here?
6: Yeah, a 49-year-old woman who we understand is from Sri Lanka has been stuck because neither New Zealand nor Australia will approve a transit visa in order for her to transit to return home. The backstory is she left her country in early 2023 after her husband was killed, came to New Zealand and sought asylum here. And the lawyer who was helping her advised her to pop out of the country and then return back. So she went to the Cooks, but she wasn't able to return back, and she's been stuck there since. She has no visa to stay in the Cook Islands, but she has nonetheless been there.
0: Well, she can't obviously go directly from the Cook Islands to home. She has to come through the second country in order to make the flights work, right?
6: Yes, yes.
0: And people are saying no.
6: That's right. The only other options, I think, would be, I understand, Tahiti, which would be really complicated, but they've also knocked her back. Or the States, which is also problematic for obvious reasons. But Australia and New Zealand are saying no. Immigration New Zealand has said it won't allow her to transit because it doubts her true intentions and have offered no further comment. But, you know, Cook Islands immigration sort of pulling their hair out, you know, they've offered to have someone actually escort her through transit, but still no.
0: How is she living there?
6: Well, I understand she has funds, but she's sort of living at the discretion of the Cook Islands officials, who are doing their best, but it's become a bit of a problem.
0: And in terms of, I mean, I'm not sure what the rules are pertaining to this, but could she not arrive in New Zealand and be basically, what, escorted straight onto a flight? Is there an issue with her status that prevents that being resolved one way or another?
6: Well, Immigration New Zealand are really tight-lipped about this, but you would imagine transit is just transit. You don't, you know, you can...
0: Well, the fear is that someone might abscond.
6: Yeah.
0: But do the authorities have no power to ensure that doesn't happen, is my point?
6: Well, it's a good question, Catherine. And as I say, the Cook Islands government has offered to send someone with her,
0: yeah,
6: to escort her, to ensure that she gets on that plane to Singapore and on towards home.
0: But our immigration department is saying very little to you.
6: Yeah. And okay. Australia also not saying much.
0: All right. And there's been a to and froing of correspondence, has there, between various kind of high commissions and things, but just no progress in all this time?
6: Well, actually, I think that the issue has only really just stirred recently. Unfortunately for her, I don't think it's been a story that's been picked up until recent weeks. So perhaps now something might happen, if you know, these things can lead to something happening.
0: Now, Fiji's Justice Minister and Attorney General has just resigned. What's happened to cause that?
6: Yeah, Siromi Turanga resigned after a Facebook post on his profile showing an explicit video of him and his wife, we understand, in an intimate moment, or moments, maybe a minute. And the video was taken down within an hour, we understand. But, you know, it was up long enough for people to share it around, and he hasn't made any statement, but he has resigned within days. You know, he's... The wild thing is, he's the Attorney General in Sitiveni Dambuka's government, in the People's Alliance Party, who is spearheading this drive to change the constitution of Fiji, and they're rushing these plans to have Fiji's first ever national referendum on whether they should change the constitution in December, and sort of suspending, or looking to suspend plans for the campaign for the actual general election, which is due by February, but Rambuka still hasn't given a date.
0: So the question I have is, how did that video end up online?
6: That's the question we all have.
0: Can anyone explain? It can happen multiple different ways.
6: Well, there is a theory doing the rounds, and I mean that the wife posted it. Someone right. that he wasn't so, hacked. But.
0: Okay, so hacking is one option. Someone just doing it is another option. Nefarious interference by a third party is another option.
6: Mm.
0: But nobody knows.
6: No.
0: What was said about? Why? What did he say when he resigned? Was any statement anything about it?
6: No, just that he had resigned. So he hasn't offered a statement. But, you know, this is the second cabinet minister in Rambuka's government to have had an explicit video of themselves online.
0: Why I'm raising the issue of a third party possibility here. Not because I know anything, but because I have an imagination as to why this suddenly happens.
6: Yeah.
0: And as I said, there are multiple answers for that. So twice, two people have had to stand down for the same...
6: That's right. Same, not the same video, but the same sort of thing, an explicit video that's ended up on social media. And the previous one was back about 2 years ago, and that minister got removed of her portfolio. But, you know, this is so interesting because, as well, of these constitutional...
0: Which is why my imagination's running off with me. Yeah. Remind us of what those constitutional changes are.
6: Well, Rambuka's plan is to make Fiji a Christian state rather than a secular state, you know, to sort of make Christian principles constitutional, and also to make the parliament system a two-house one, whereby there'll be an upper senator's house, which the Great Council of Chiefs would select. So kind of really giving the Great Council of Chiefs primacy again, bringing that back. And another interesting one is keeping the immunity provisions for people who launch coups, like Rambuka himself, Bainimarama, so forth, despite the fact that the Constitutional Review Commission, who recently just done a big review of the commission, had said these things, that immunity provision should be wiped. You know, people should be held responsible. But of course, Rambuka, well, you know, you might argue he doesn't want that removed.
0: Okay, the Rugby League World Cup starts this week. And let's talk about the Pacific participants in it and how good the prospects are for some of these sides.
6: Yeah, well, so there's, of the 10 teams, let's start with the men's competition anyway. Of the 10 teams, there's five Pacific Island nations. There's Samoa, Tonga, Fiji, Cook Islands, and Papua New Guinea, as well as, of course, Australia and New Zealand, who are probably the favourites. But Samoa and Tonga have really good teams. They're packed with NRL players. For instance, Tor Samoa have Jerome Luai, Junior Paolo, and Stephen Crichton. Tonga has Jason Taumalolo, Aidan Fanua-Blake, you know, big names in the NRL. And they have good prospects, at least one of them, of making the semi-finals. It's quite a strange format this time, basically, in the World Cup of Rugby League, whereby after pool play, it goes directly to semi-finals. So we think Samoa or Tonga are probably the best chances of those five Pacific Island teams of making it through. In the women's, you've got Fiji, Papua New Guinea, and Samoa. PNG's pretty good. I would back them to go at least to the final four. They love league, as you know.
0: Is this where we're still having this battle over the name of the team? I know that's for the professional competition, isn't it?
6: That's right. Well, that has gone to the New Zealand High Court this week. New Zealand Rugby has launched this urgent bid to stop PNG's incoming team in the NRL, the PNG Chiefs, from using that Chiefs name, as we've discussed before, of course, because we have the Chiefs in Super Rugby, and they have the trademark on that name in the Trans-Tasman market, and they're worried that having another team come in and use that in an oval ball code will be problematic. And indeed, IP Australia has knocked back the NRL for using that name, saying there is a real danger of brand confusion. But the NRL is staying pretty strong, pretty staunch, saying we're not going to change. The chief executive of Australia Rugby League, Peter Vlandis, called it mind-blowing hypocrisy from New Zealand Rugby, saying, you know, of course, look at the case of the Blues, the Auckland Blues. You didn't check that out with us. We already had the New South Wales Blues in rugby league and so forth. And he also took a shot at New Zealand Rugby, sort of suggesting you're jealous because we're selling out stadiums, whereas New Zealand Rugby is struggling to do that at the moment. But in terms of the legal case, the NRL says they've been blindsided by this application by New Zealand Rugby for an interim injunction to prevent the use of the PNG Chiefs name, because they say, why now? You know, you've had 10 months and suddenly you're doing this. But it's not going away. And the PNG team is launching their brand next week. So I think, you know, it'll be interesting to see what happens with this hearing.
0: Thank you, Johnny Blades of RNZ Pacific. 16 and a half minutes to 11. Let's get to some of your feedback this morning. This from our lead story. We had the Commerce Commission on speaking for the first time since it took on greater powers of oversight over one of the water entities, which is the Wellington Region's Te Āki Wai. We talked through the Commission said we are not going to be capping water rates at the moment, given the situation that the organisation is in. It is going to require to report on various performance metrics regularly, perhaps quarterly, and it does have the ability, ironically, to fine it for failure of performance, which of course just comes back to the ratepayers. Some of your feedback. John says Te Āki Wai has shown its incompetence from the outset, with an overpaid CEO and directors, a 10-year to the cost of living crisis, and a shambolic transition period. Non-payment of the first bills reflects this in the only effective way ratepayers can register their disgust. Another says Te Āki Wai water rates, one of the big costs in doing work in Wellington, is the hut traffic management cost. This cost is governed by the individual councils. The TMP temporary management restrictions inflate the cost to get work done. And perhaps one more, we're not paying the water rates bill because there's a 14% rise per year, says this person. We mentioned as part of our story, RNZ has information that nearly one in five of those first rates bills that were due on September 1st have not been paid. However, remember the confusion in part over the fact that the council rates bill is supposed to reduce to some extent as the water costs come out of it. Of course, there was a bit of a timing issue that caused some controversy, and many people finding themselves needing to pay ahead for the new water rates before they get the lower council rate. Let's go to the north, where I'm sure rates are also an issue, but we're going to be talking about the homeless first with Peter Te Gruff, our reporter based in Kirikiri, covering Northland. Kia ora, Peter.
7: Kia ora, Catherine.
0: What is happening with the homeless being ordered to leave a Whangārei sports ground, please?
7: Yeah, that has certainly been the biggest story in Whangārei the past few weeks. So just a little background on that. Back in 2023, the council evicted a group of rough sleepers who'd been living in tents in the CBD. Locals called it Tent City. And of course, they had to go somewhere, so they were allowed to set up camp at the Old Boys Rugby Club grounds, which had closed quite a few years ago. Now, last winter, there were about 50 people living there, mostly in tents, but some had built shelters out of bits of timber, and all sorts of people. You know, I met couples, there were lots of older men, young men straight out of prison with nowhere to go. Most shocking, I thought, was the number of families there with teenage kids and people with some quite serious health conditions. You know, that's living in a cold, damp tent on an exposed hilltop's not ideal, obviously. But, you know, they did also have some stability there, and there was a real sense of community, I sense, you know, people looking out for each other. Now, in recent months, the number of people living there had dropped quite sharply, so it fell to about 10, and that was mostly because Kāinga Ora opened a very large new housing complex in the city, so quite a few people were able to move into that. Now, late last month, the council took everyone by surprise, really, by issuing eviction notices for everyone who's left, and this caused quite the outcry. So about 50 supporters turned up there on the hill early in the morning last Thursday. That was the deadline for leaving, and the council came in for quite a bit of flack because none of those 10 people had anywhere else to go, of course. Now, to be fair to the council, they said they'd been forced to act by, you know, health and safety risks that just kept getting worse, and complaints from nearby businesses, you know, about dogs and waste and stuff, safety, that kind of thing. So it all came to a head last Thursday. Mayor Ken Cooper visited the campground. He heard directly from the residents, and later that day the council put the eviction on hold. Now, all of the agencies I spoke to said lots of work was already happening.

0: He's got some very good day services, but there is at the moment nowhere secure or warm for people to sleep at night.
1: All right. Now, take us back to a story we've covered before about what's known locally as the Bing property.
0: Yeah, the latest chapter in this ongoing shambles, I suppose you could call it. So the Bing property, this is in Kerikeri. It's a 23-hectare block of gum trees between the town centre and Kerikeri River. Now, some listeners may remember that when the long-time owner died, the land was sold to a developer. He felled the trees last year to make way for what was meant to be 300-plus homes and yet another retirement village, because that's just what Kerikeri needs, right? Anyway, since the trees were felled, the land has gone back on the market and the development seems to have stalled. And the issue here is that there's still huge amounts of slash and logs piled up around the site, and the whole property has been overrun by pest plants. Now, I've been contacted by a lot of people about this, probably more than any other topic this year, I'd say. Very upset about especially the woolly nightshades. This is better known as tobacco weed in places. Now, this is over 2 metres high. It covers almost the whole property. And, of course, this is a very fast-growing weed. It suppresses other plants. And if you've got asthma or any kind of respiratory condition, they're bad news. You don't want to go near them. Now, I spoke to some of the Kerikeri Basin Weed Busters. This is a volunteer group. They've spent decades battling weeds bravely along the river, and they're quite distraught, really, at seeing their work being undone, as well as all the rubbish that's now being dumped on that development site. Now, there's a second issue, of course, that is the slash. Heritage New Zealand, they have written to the council, worried that the next big storm could wash some of that slash into Kerikeri River and send it smashing into the country's oldest building, which is Kemp House, just down the river. So I put that to the developer, Jamie Peters. He told me the development is still going ahead, despite appearances, and the reason for putting it on the market is to flush out some joint venture partners, because look, it's such a huge project. He says it'll need two or three big developers to pull it off. Now, I said he's also well aware of the tobacco weed problem, so he's organising a drone spraying operation next couple of weeks. And as for those concerns about slash, Mr. Peters says those are unfounded, or dribble, as he puts it rather colourfully. He says the slash has been stacked up, can't be washed away, and it's going to be removed as the development progresses over the next 3 years.
1: All right. I'm sure there'll be another chapter in that story.
0: Yes. Oh, yes.
1: Now, meanwhile, a Cable Bay assault has ended up in the High Court. What happened here?
0: Yeah, this was a story that really blew up the internet early last year, but it's just had its sequel. At the heart of it, it's a relatively minor assault, albeit, you know, with some kind of slightly disturbing undertones. But the bizarre thing, I thought, was that it made it all the way to the High Court. So this story was reported on by Open Justice. It is the particular incident, it unfolded in January last year. So Far North Beach, the Jones whānau were having a picnic, and also at the bay was a woman in her 60s, her name is suppressed, so let's just call her Mrs. X. Now, according to the court, her dog was frightening small children. So a teenage girl, she's 16, from the Jones whānau asked her to put it on a leash. Now, Mrs. X took exception to this. And what happened next and who did what, that was the subject of some pretty wild claim and counterclaim on social media, as social media goes. And Mrs. X initially claimed she was acting in self-defence. But anyway, a video emerged which backed up the Jones family account. And the court accepted that Mrs. X had pushed the teenager with both hands and unleashed a racist tirade, which some of which was also quite bizarre. Anyway, Mrs. X pleaded guilty to common assault. She was given a suspended sentence and ordered to pay reparation of $600. Now, you'd think that'd be the end of the story, but no. Mrs. X appealed the sentence. She said there had been a miscarriage of justice because she had no idea at the time she was pleading guilty. However, as Open Justice reported a couple of days ago, when Mrs. X finally got her day in the Whangarei High Court, it was revealed she'd actually sent a series of emails to her lawyer discussing the guilty plea. So the appeal was dismissed and the conviction upheld.
1: All right. There's another long-running saga, that's
0: another
1: for sure,
0: one.
1: That story.
0: Yeah. Yeah.
1: Let's get to the election then and what's happening on your patch, and specifically the seat of Te Tai Tokoro. There's a seat that no one's prepared to call, yeah?
0: Yeah, it's a fascinating one. So the two general electorates up here, they're unlikely to deliver any surprises, but Te Tai Tokoro, this is that huge Māori electorate.

0: It stretches all the way from Cape Adanga down into West Auckland. It's got four very high-profile candidates. You know, they've all been or are iwi leaders previous to politics. There's no real polling been done, no precedent, and I don't know anyone who can, hand on heart, say they can predict the outcome. So, yeah, it's going to be one of the most interesting contests in the country, I reckon. So just in brief, who is standing? It's the current MP, Mariamene Kapakingi. Of course, she fell out big time with the Māori Party leadership last year. She's since set up her own party, the Te Tai Tokoro Party. She doesn't have the machinery or the money, of course, of, you know, the established parties, but she does have a very strong following in the far north, right up the top there, and in West Auckland. Now, she is up against Labour's Willow Jean Prime. She's already in Parliament as a List MP. Willow Jean has previously stood in the Northern General electorate, and at number seven, she is Labour's highest-ranked wahine Māori. Now, then you've also got Huhana Linden. She's also already in Parliament. She's a Green List MP. And people up here call her Hui Hana because she is everywhere all the time. Look, sometimes I swear she's got a whole bunch of clones so that she can be in multiple places at once. So, yeah, a very hard-working MP. And finally, we have Aperahama Edwards. He is the candidate for Te Pāti Māori. Now, he's had to start from scratch because there was very little left of the party organisation in the north after last year's implosion. But he also has a very high profile. He's had prominent roles in national events like last year's Hikoi Mote Tiriti. So, yeah, which of those four is going to win? I have absolutely no idea.
1: Okay. Good to have a good race, though, isn't it?
0: It is. A little bit of excitement. And what's been
1: Are people engaged? Are people getting out to Hui and getting out and talking to the candidates? Do they feel like there's a sense of a fair bit of disengagement, isn't there with this election in some ways?
0: Definitely.
1: Or perhaps more with the campaign than the election itself. But what's the mood there?
0: I find it hard to find people who are genuinely excited, bar that one seat, of course. And I get the impression that people are underwhelmed by the main offerings. And I think people are just more preoccupied with how they're going to pay the bills next week, you know, with the ongoing cost of living crisis.
1: Now, we have to talk about one of the region's rugby greats, Cheryl Waka, who has died age 56.
0: Yeah, this is a really sad one. So this is, Kaikohe has lost one of its sporting greats. So Cheryl Waka, she died on Sunday after a battle with bowel cancer, and she was only 56. They had a lot more to give. So she was a loose forward back in the Black Ferns that took out the World Cup in 98 and 2002. Of course, she scored a try in that 2002 final against England. But her contribution did not end there, right? So in 2005, she was the first woman to coach a senior men's rugby team in Northland. She was a long-time president of the Kaikohe Rugby Club, and she worked with Sport Northland, encouraging young people into sport. Another thing that she was really instrumental in getting Kaikohe's brand new indoor sports and cultural facility off the ground. That's Papa Hawaiki. And, you know, even when she became very ill, she still put that to the benefit of others, you know. So she worked really hard to raise awareness of bowel cancer and push for life-saving early detection, especially among Māori and Northland. So, yeah, a real sporting and community legend, and also a really thoroughly decent human being. So, moi mai ara, e Cheryl.
1: There are people who just have outsized impacts on their communities, aren't they? They just really, and they do so with a distinct lack of ego often as well.
0: Absolutely.
1: You know, they're not. What is the saying? The kumara does not speak of its own sweetness. And you get a real sense of that about her.
0: Yeah, that could definitely apply to Cheryl. Yeah, incredibly dedicated to her community, and nothing in it was for herself.
1: We should say it's been a pretty wonderful season, apart from this sad loss for Northland Rugby, right? They've had a cracker, and we were talking to local association boss about this. Big numbers turning out to support the team. They held the shield for a bit, made it to the final of the NPC. It's great to see. Really great to see.
0: A real injection of pride and excitement.
1: Yeah.
0: It's been great.
1: Yeah. Thank you. Peter de Graaf, who is Northland's reporter for RNZ. He is based in Kerikeri. Just coming up to 11 o'clock, you're listening to 9 to Noon on RNZ National. Don't forget, you can share any interviews you think others will enjoy. If they're not able to listen in live, you can send them the way of our homepage on the RNZ website, or indeed you can point them our way on their favourite podcast platform. Let's have a little sneak peek at what is coming up in the next hour. We begin with new technology, and Alex Sims is in from the University of Auckland's Business School. She's talking today about tech-enabled scams. They're getting more and more complex, that is for sure. In parenting, we often think about loneliness, particularly with respect to the elderly who may have lost spouses, perhaps, and children have grown up and perhaps living on the other side of the world. And we know that it is a real issue for our elderly, but it is also for the young. And in fact, the young can feel loneliness even more acutely. Almost one in four teenagers in New Zealand reported feeling lonely or as though they had no friends in last year's Youth Health and Wellbeing Survey. How to help with that social connection and sense of social connection? Kylie Ryan of the Mental Health Foundation is with us for parenting about 25 past 11. And as always, we'd love your feedback, 9 to noon at rnz.co.nz, or text to 2101 with your questions as well. Also, before midday, Tamar Munch is in with what she has been viewing. And we have some feedback in from you also on the protest songs that we were talking about a little bit earlier. No doubt you have your views on which ones have most impacted you. We'll get to that as well next hour on 9 to noon on RNZ National.
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3: RNZ News at 11. Kia ora, good morning. I'm Todd Zaner. A spokesperson for the Health Minister says no treatments have been suspended at Starship Hospital, but some have been delayed. Health NZ says a lack of staff at the Children's Hospital and high demand has caused it to reschedule some treatments. Health Minister Simeon Brown's asked the health agency's Chief Executive Dale Bramley for an explanation. A spokesperson for Mr. Brown says a handful of chemotherapy sessions have been delayed for a few days, but by no more than seven. Two bone marrow transplants have been moved, quote, slightly, but both are still going ahead. The Aged Care Association says the decision to restrict nursing student enrolments for next year exposes a major workforce failure. The Tertiary Education Commission's told nursing schools to limit enrolments to 2025 levels because there aren't enough student placements available in hospitals. Association Chief Executive Tracy Martin says it highlights the absence of coordinated workforce planning.
4: We need all these nurses, as many nurses as we can get, and make sure that we have a pathway for them and that we have, you know, them recognising there's more than one career, which is just to go into a hospital.
3: Health NZ says nursing schools should strengthen relationships with primary care, aged residential care and other non-hospital services to find placements. New Zealand First says it'll increase the proportion of funding the Coast Guard gets from the Crown to 70%. At the moment, the Coast Guard is 40% funded by the government, and the rest comes from fundraising. New Zealand First's pledge would cost $12 million a year. It says the additional funding would support critical maintenance and capability investment and strengthen the volunteer workforce. The party would also conduct a review of emergency management services, including police, search and rescue, fire and emergency, civil defence and the Defence Force, to see how they can better coordinate themselves. A campaign supporter says permanently flying the Māori flag on Auckland Harbour Bridge would better reflect the country's shared identity. Supporters have launched a petition, the Flag Poll, seeking to have the Māori flag flown all year alongside the New Zealand flag. It currently flies on Waitangi Day only. Tipini St. Stephen's School Principal Nathan Jury says people should be able to see both parts of the country's identity reflected.
5: It allows this half Pākehā, half Māori boy to stand on two legs instead of always being a bit crooked in my stance. I can see my British ancestry well represented. My Māori side is allowed to fly one day of the year, and I think we're in a position now where actually we want to represent both.
3: The campaign aims to gather 80,000 signatures. The Commerce Commission says it won't step in to keep water bills down for Wellingtonians right now. Water bills under agency Tiaki Wai are increasing by 13% this year and could reach an average of $6,000 per year in a decade. Commerce Commission Chairperson John Small told 9 to Noon the agency's costs far exceed the money it collects from Wellingtonians.
6: Right or wrong, affordability is not something that is within our mandate. What our mandate is to make sure that the assets are being managed properly and that prices are not out of line with costs.
3: John Small says the Commerce Commission is imposing rules on Tiaki Wai to make it report regularly on its progress in upgrading the region's infrastructure. It's unclear why a red light was activated before a train crashed on Wellington's Johnsonville line earlier this year. The Transport Accident Investigation Commission has released its interim report on the crash near Kandala Station, in which six people were injured too seriously. Chief Investigator Louise Cook says the train was diverted to a runway line after going past a red light.
7: The track signalling system certainly detected that something was on the track ahead and set it to red. As to the what set off that track signalling system in the first place, that's all part of the Commission's ongoing investigation.
3: Louise Cook says she can't confirm why the train went past the red light. Final findings could take up to 2 years to be released. That's the news.
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3: Short forecast from Met Service through to midnight tonight. Northland to Manawatū. Also for Coromandel, Bay of Plenty and the Central High Country. Rain spreading east, briefly heavy, easing to scattered showers from afternoon. Hauora Whenua to Wellington, rain clearing, then cloudy periods. Showers developing this evening. Gisborne to Wairarapa, scattered rain clearing this evening, but showers developing in the south of Wairarapa. For Marlborough and Nelson, showers clearing, rain developing in Marlborough this afternoon. Buller to Fiordland, fine spells and isolated showers. Canterbury, rain developing. Otago and Southland, rain easing to showers this afternoon. And at the Chatham Islands, low cloud and drizzle, then rain at night. 6 minutes past 11.
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1: In a moment, tech commentator Alex Sims on some of the common scams around. The average New Zealander will encounter a staggering 152 per year. And Alex will also detail some of the sophisticated scams that have been happening overseas and the way people can protect themselves. About 25 past 11, loneliness might sound... like more of an older person's problem. That's often the perception, and it certainly is a big issue for our elderly, but it certainly is for our young. Almost one in four teenagers reporting feeling lonely or that they have no friends. How to help? And to help with that sense of connection so important to all of us. Kylie Ryan from the Mental Health Foundation is in for Parrington today. Happy to hear your wisdom, your experiences, your questions. 9to@rnz.co.nz or text to 2101. And Tamara Woods with what she's been viewing, including the new so-called slasher TV series, Crystal Lake, that's based on the Friday the 13th franchise. Oh, take me back. Also, Lessons on Living with John Aiken. Of course, he's well known these days for his role in Married at First Sight, but he is a practicing psychologist. And this project has been based on the book by the best-selling psychologist, the late Nigel Latter. I'll be really interested to hear how this translates to the screen. 7.5 minutes past 11 on 9 to Noon, Alex Sims is a professor in the Department of Commercial Law at the University of Auckland Business School, an expert on blockchain technology, copyright law and consumer law, amongst other things. Morena, Alex, thank you for being in.
13: Morning, Catherine.
1: Now, many people are a bit confident that they won't be get caught out by a scam. But even the most confident, and perhaps the most confident, will get caught out. How do you come at this topic, which is kind of one of the scourge of our times, really?
9: Yes, well, I was, you know, I've always got to think of something to say on these spots, and I came across a really sort of scary one from Portugal, but we'll get on to that later, because hopefully it doesn't come to New Zealand. But you're right about people being very confident. So NetSafe did a state of scams in New Zealand report. It was from last year, but still, I think it's still current. And, you know, 87% of people that were surveyed said, yes, they can spot a scam, but as NetSafe is saying, the number of victims aren't falling. So it's a little bit like, you know, that Garrison Keillor quote, you know, welcome to Lake Wobegon, where all the women are strong and all the men are good looking and all the children are above average.
1: Indeed. What do we know? What are the facts about just how many or how susceptible we are or how exposed we are?
9: Well, I mean, it just sort of comes at you constantly. Like you said before, well, NetSafe in that same report is reporting that the average New Zealander, you know, faces 152 scams a year. So that's sort of one every 2 days or so. And they're happening all the time. So when I was preparing for this, writing up notes, I got a spam email, and it came, it said, Kia ora, Alex, purportedly coming from University of Auckland, and it says, you know, your university mailbox has reached 96% of its storage limit. Incoming messages may be delayed if you do not free up space. You know, to retain your existing email, review your storage before 5 p.m. today. And then it had a link to review mailbox storage. And then it says, no action is taken. Older messages may be archived automatically. And then signed by Microsoft 365 support, because we use Microsoft 365. And so I got that at like 3:30 in the afternoon, and they're saying you had to do it by 5, which, you know, is a sense of urgency. I immediately knew it was a scam, because university would never send one like that. But also looking at the sender, it had university at, and then had auckland.uni, but instead of the L in Auckland, it had a 1. Now, some people might think, well, if it's got a legitimate email address, then it's okay. But no, the spammers can spoof legitimate email addresses. But one of the, you know, the key things to look is into that. But also, I think, well, I know that people get a little bit defensive about spam emails and falling for them. So, for example, the university's IT team, and it's got a very big IT team, and also we're being subjected as staff to spam emails a lot of the time. That's like the one I just read out. And so what it does, it tries to be proactive, and it sends out phishing emails. So most people know what a phishing email is, but just in case you don't, a phishing email is a fraudulent email designed to trick people into handing over sensitive information like your passwords, credit card numbers, things like that. Anyway, so it does these, sends them out, emails to people. And the staff members that do click on them, they're very gently told by the IT department that they, you know, this was a, you know, alleged scam, and please be more careful. But some of the people get really, really angry and say this university shouldn't be tricking people. But, you know, I mean, what more can you do? And it's not just one or two people. It's quite a few people that do that.
1: Look, it is indeed. We often get those, you know, you're going to lose all your emails if you don't do this. Now, anything that rushes is a sign, isn't it? And you just kind of have to have that muscle. Gosh, sometimes they can do a good job. We have the same here, obviously, with our IT department testing us out a lot of the time as well. And goodness, sometimes they get really close. Do you know the other thing? So you've got to be careful when you're tired. You've got to be careful when you're distracted. All these are vulnerabilities, and you just have to pause yourself even more in those situations, right?
9: Oh, yes. And they're relying on that for people that are, you know, distracted, especially on your phone, because you can't see things properly. And I mean, also is that this is not sort of like, you know, being told off by your IT department. It can have really, really serious consequences. So, you know, Netscape's report from last year was saying that the average loss to people who reported scams was, you know, over $3,000. You know, some people are getting scammed for hundreds of thousands of dollars. And also, the ability to get back any money, if you're having scammed for money, is low. So again, NextSafe is saying that, you know, only a third of the victims who reported a scam to their bank actually got any of the money back. But also, the reports of scams are very, very underreported. So, you know, what NetSafe and other organisations come up with is just the tip of the iceberg, because people, you know, sense of shame because they don't, you know, they've been scammed, but also a lot of people aren't sure who to report scams to.
1: All right, let's look then at some of the scams that have caught your attention that are hitting New Zealand right now. And NetSafe is talking about bank impersonation reports being at their highest level this year.
9: Yes, so that's where, you know, you get an email or a phone call from someone saying they're from your bank and saying there's a problem and they need to, you know, access your account and can you give them your password, things like that. It never, okay, if that happens, you know, hang up. Do not be, a bank knows all that information, so why on earth would it need your passwords? But again, it can be things put you in a sense of sort of panic, you know, that your credit card is, or your bank account and money is being taken. You know, that would, for most people, that would, you know, get them really, really concerned. But, you know, not to do that. And then, you know, go online and find the correct number for your bank, for example, and then contact them. So this is happening an awful lot. Another one, which I think I've mentioned before, but it's sort of popped its head up again, is fake QR codes on marking meters. And this has happened in this year, just like in Christchurch and Wellington and Auckland, where, you know, if you want to pay for parking in the, and you can't pay using cash anymore. And so they'll say, well, there's a QR code that you can download an app to pay. And, well, in Auckland at least, AT, Auckland Transport, does not use QR codes. So never do that. And it's also really, really bad because you might think, well, if you do that, then all you've lost is what you would have paid for parking. But no, they've actually got your credit card details now because if you've entered them in, and they'll start racking up transactions, especially overseas. So, you know, if that does happen to you, you suddenly realise, oh no, you know, made a terrible mistake, then immediately contact your bank and get your, you know, just to put a freeze on your credit card. It is, if it's a genuine mistake, you can, or normally the bank will refund or will not charge you for those extra charges, but that's not guaranteed to happen because you actually have given your number up. So you just got to be careful with that. And plus, of course, the massive inconvenience of having to get a new credit card.
1: Okay, those fake login pages are a real worry too, aren't they? Where you're led somewhere that looks like it could be, again, with these little changes you have to look for, it could be a genuine homepage. I think Westpac has warned about this.
9: Yes, and also now, because it used to be that, yeah, you could spot things because they had errors in them. But now, you know, the scammers are getting a lot more sophisticated and using AI, and they're just replicating the whole websites. So, you know, again, you've got to be extraordinarily careful. And it used to be back in the day where scammers would register domain names with slightly different spellings, knowing that people would misspell things. So, you know, say you've got a phone call from someone saying that, you know, your bank account has been compromised and money has been taken. You know, slow down, go on your computer, laptop, or be really careful on your phone, and make sure that you're very careful when you enter, you know, type out the name of your bank with the website, you know, to find the website. Because if you make a mistake, you can actually end up going to, you know, a scam website that looks like your website. You phone the number and you end up talking to a scammer.
1: Okay. Let's talk about the parking meters one. These fake QR codes, I never scan QR codes, to be honest, unless it's on a site I absolutely recognise or, you know, like one of your subscription services or something, for example. I just won't scan QR codes that are out in the street. And am I paranoid or am I onto something?
9: No, you're right. Don't scan them because of the problems. So I mentioned that before with the parking meters.
1: Yeah.
9: And it is a big issue that's been reported as Christchurch, Wellington and Auckland. So no, don't do that. Just go and find another car park, for example, and just don't use QR codes. Unless it's something where you know that it might be something where there's an interesting historical thing and they've got like a QR code. I mean, that's probably okay because you're not going to be entering any personal information.
1: Yeah, but something that's stuck on a lamppost or something, maybe not. Okay. Let's talk about some of these really sophisticated ones. The fake jobs one, this is just awful, isn't it? Especially given the situation we're in at the moment where people are desperately looking for work. We know there is a mismatch between the numbers of people genuinely looking and applying for jobs and the number available. And what's happening with these sort of fake jobs and fake recruiters?
9: Well, I've spoken with fake jobs in the past about it can be just trying to get the numbers up, which is terrible for people's, waste of their time. But it can be even more pernicious. So, for example, you go along and there's a apply for a job and they say, yes, we want to interview. You go, yippee. And then when you come to interview process, they say, oh, we just need you to install this to help with the interview process just to get into our system. Well, when you do that, then they're into your, they can gain access to your computer. They can search it for passwords. They can actually, effectively, it's malware. So freeze your computer, then start demanding money to unfreeze it. So whatever you do, never, ever take that, never load anything. And if they're trying to do that, then just you should know that it's 99.9% likely it's a scam and just end it and do not engage with them anymore. But you've also got things which I didn't realize until I was looking into this. There's some, on Facebook and things, there'll be some free classes and people go in. And again, it's a similar thing. They're asked to, can you download this to take part in the class? And that's malware as well. So, I mean, it's sad, but people are doing this. And to be safe, as I said, anytime someone is trying to get you to download something on your computer, do not do it.
1: You also mentioned the everyday scams that haven't got away, Facebook Marketplace and shopping scams, the most common. And it's awful, isn't it? But sextortion and image-based abuse cases have increased by 200% in the past 3 years, NetSafe says. Okay.
9: Yes.
1: Some of the overseas scams worth knowing about. There's one in Portugal. Headlined this, hopefully they don't make their way to New Zealand. Well, they tend to eventually, don't they? But what is the Portugal one?
9: Okay, so what happened in Portugal was that people would be receiving like their credit card or the debit card through the post, okay? And it would have, the bank letter in it, be attached to it, and it would have your name printed on it. And so people seeing that would go, I've got a new card, and especially because nowadays they actually send out cards to you, and you'd be going, oh, okay. And then on the letter, it would have, please go to this address, or again, a QR code to scan this to activate your card. And so people were doing that, and then it would say, well, we just need, to activate your card when you went through, we just need to, please enter your password, things like that. And then, they were actually, those cards were being sent out by scammers. And then, of course, the scammers now would have all that information. And because they were effectively in your online banking app, they were then draining that bank account. So this has actually happened. Now, why it's so scary is that you, in particular, are being targeted. Someone has gone to all the trouble to find out your details and get them printed on a card and then sent to you.
1: Here is the worrying thing about this. Periodically, you may get a new updated card through the mail from your bank, but this is what you were talking about earlier. Make sure you go through a front door. From memory, those are normally activated by, actually, I think they're often activated just by using them for the first time for a transaction, or sometimes putting them into a bank machine and putting on a PIN or whatever. again, you just have to be so alert and so aware of going through the front door, whether it's online or literally through the front door of a bank or anywhere else, yeah?
9: Yeah, and also what's different, and I was saying about being targeted, because those other ones where someone phones up from the bank and they might say, I'm phoning you from Westpac, and you've got an ASB, okay? So you know that that's not your bank. But they do that enough times, and sure, they will find people from Westpac who will think. Whereas this one, you know, is targeted. It's actually costing that scammer, you know, I don't know how much it would cost because I don't do these type of things, but, you know, maybe $10, $20 to do that. But I guess if it's got a lot higher chance of being successful than just a phone call because you've got it there. They've also, if you look at, apparently, what I've seen from the reports, if you read that, the letter that comes, it's all done. It looks exactly like what the bank would send out. So those scammers are probably members or customers of that particular bank to get all that information. So, you know, just so maybe with that one is just to be really careful. And I have not seen any reports of it in New Zealand, but do not, you know, when you get the letter and it says to, you know, phone this number or do something, don't do that.
1: Don't like you say, go through the front door. Okay, we've talked about that and some of the others, the QR codes and links, and confirmation of payee is something that has finally turned up on our banks. And even if you get a partial match, sometimes, you know, they are finickety, but at least a partial match offers some reassurance or causes you to check out, but at least there's something there. And the other, just to finish, the other bit of advice you've got is setups that limit the damage. And this is things like trying to seek lower daily transfer limits. I found that challenging when I tried to do that with my bank. But there are ways you can limit the damage of how big a transaction can be, Alex?
9: Yes. So, if, like you were just saying, if you can limit how much you can spend in a day, or I'm not sure.
1: I think they sometimes automatically do that, especially with like FPOS transactions. I think they tend to have their own daily limit, which I guess puts the onus on you to keep an eye on your balance.
9: Yes, they do have a date definitely on FPOS, but I know, I'm not sure what my bank is, but I know if you're doing it over a certain amount, you'll be sent a thing through the online banking app that
1: through
9: will say,
1: have you authorized
9: this? Mm. But I'm not sure whether you could lower it, but that would be one good idea people could try. I mean, one of the things, you know, especially say with if you find or suspect anything, is to contact your bank. There's also reporting things to NetSafe, you know, the police, and there's also the National Cyber Security Centre. Because one of the issues is people not reporting. And so, you know, something could be happening. I mean, for all we know, that credit card thing could be happening and people don't realise it. You know, if, as I said before, if you suspect that it's a scam, you know, stop it and stop all contact with them. But also what can be really terrible is that you could have been scammed. And people have been scammed, and then they receive a message from someone saying, look, we've heard that you've been scammed. We can help you, like, recover your money. And in fact, that person contacting you is another scammer because they've been in on it from the start.
1: Front door, Alex.
9: Which is, I know.
1: All roads lead back to the front door. Thank you. I always appreciate your time. Alex Sims of Auckland University Business School. 27 minutes past 11.
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3: The Health Minister says some cancer treatments at Starship Hospital have been delayed, and he's asked the head of Health NZ for an explanation. The health agency says it's due to a lack of staff. New Zealand First says it'll give more money to the Coast Guard if it's elected and review whether emergency services can be better coordinated. SpaceX owner Elon Musk says the company's military-grade satellite network can only be restricted by the US government after Ukraine complained its access has been impaired. AI predator traps are being trialled in the North Island native bush to distinguish between pests and native species. Full news and weather in Midday Report at 12.
13: afternoons with me, Jesse Mulligan, means conversations that make you think. 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
1: 28 minutes to 11. We're keen for your input for parenting, please. Please send any questions or observations or experiences or wisdom to 9tonoon@rnz.co.nz or text to 2101. Loneliness is often associated with older people, but research suggests it's young people who feel it most acutely. Almost one in four teenagers in New Zealand reported feeling lonely or as though they had no friends in last year's Your Health and Wellbeing survey. Loneliness can be particularly hard at a time of life when friends, identity and belonging can feel so important. So what's driving those numbers? And how can we help young people to feel connected? Kylie Ryan is with the Mental Health Foundation, which has the Mental Health Awareness Week focusing on the theme of belonging matters. Kylie is in the Tamaki Makaurau Auckland studio. Kia ora and welcome, Kylie.
15: Kia ora, Catherine. Thanks for having us.
1: Look, we know this can be a chronic condition at any life stage, but what are the particular concerns about young people, teens and younger people, experiencing what can be one of life's most painful emotions?
15: Yeah, we're seeing increasing levels of loneliness in our young people, which is quite concerning. When we looked over that kind of COVID time, we expected to see a decrease in that in the coming years, but we're actually seeing an increase. And the concern with loneliness is it's attached to that sense of belonging in communities and society. And, you know, we're seeing this globally. We're not only young people, but people are feeling less like they have value and purpose and that they belong where they are. So as parents and as people that surround young people, I think it's really important for us to be aware of what protective factors we can put in place to help young people through those times.
1: First, what do you make of the numbers? Almost a quarter reporting feeling lonely or as though they had no friends in the previous 2 weeks. Is that a surprising number?
15: It's not a surprise. It is, you know, a time in our development where that happens. So, you know, that gap between what we perceive and what's happening is sometimes a bit more skewed because belonging becomes so important. So in those teenage years, we see young people move away from getting that sense from their families and the immediate people around them to it being far more important that it's their peers that provide that. And when they either don't find their people in the peer groups, and, you know, often that's a very small group of people that we're talking about, or they, you know, are sensitive to everything that's happening around them because of what's happening in their brain. So I would expect young people to feel those levels of loneliness on and off. It's the ones who are persistently lonely that we need to provide more support and assistance for. And that's still reported about 7% of our young people in Aotearoa.
1: So you're just touching on that. The difference between feeling lonely occasionally, which is part of life, and like any pain, is a signal to do something.
15: Yeah.
1: More on that in a moment. A signal that something needs to happen.
15: Mm.
1: And experiencing persistent loneliness.
15: Yes.
1: What you know, the consequences of the latter are significant.
15: They are significant. So, you know, those who are experiencing that are 7 times more likely to experience mental distress when they've got that persistent loneliness. So that's, you know, high odds that we're going to see that group of people have challenges with their mental health over that time. And to counter that, what we know is we can provide environments that counteract that loneliness, because even though adolescent to adolescent peer relationships are really important, we know that one significant adult, and that can be someone at school, it can be an auntie, it can be a family friend, it can be a coach, anyone that that young person sees as an attachment and that cares for them and has got their back no matter what, is a huge kind of protective factor over that time.
1: Okay, so let's talk through what that protective factor is and what some of the strategies are for our young people. Perhaps it's worth also just identifying what the need is. It's different from person to person.
15: Absolutely.
1: But the great Jane Goodall saying, being alone is not the same as being lonely. That mm-hmm. is true also for all of us. Some people, perhaps the extroverts, need a lot of connection. Others, just one really good friend.
15: Yes.
1: Will do the trick.
15: Yeah.
1: Just explain a little bit more, I guess, about what to look out for in terms of what a circumstance might be.
15: The thing to look out for is that lower sense of belonging. So we can be surrounded by people and we can be surrounded by friends and still feel lonely because we don't feel like we belong in the community we are in. And, you know, we've got some quite, you know, divisive things going on globally at the moment which separate people. So our young people in those minority groups, our rainbow young people, Pacifica and any ethnic minorities, our immigrant populations and refugee populations, our neurodiverse community are up there in the statistics as well. So I think if you know young people are falling into those groups for a start, we need to wrap more support around them. What you're looking for is that they're starting to withdraw and it's impacting their day-to-day life. So things like non-attendance at school, but kind of unexplained about why they can't make it through the doors at school. It is perhaps they had a group of friends and all of a sudden they're not in communication with them at all. And, you know, they've been excluded from the chat and that's starting to have a big impact. You know, they've stopped perhaps coming up and spending time with family when they used to. Their diet's changed somewhat. They're not sleeping. And we're starting to see kind of numerous of those red flags. And it's, you know, extending over a period of time is what we're looking for so that we can start putting those supports in place.
1: Is there an overlap often between loneliness and bullying, another scourge of this time of life?
15: Yeah, and young people's lives are, they live in a very different environment to what we did. So, you know, I'm kind of two ways on this. So we've got social media in here, which can be a protective factor, because if you're a young person in a community and there's no one like you and you don't have that sense of belonging, we know those young people report to finding those people online and actually getting really positive benefits from, you know, communicating and finding their people that way. So that's a protective factor. When it starts becoming more problematic is when it's not that, it's the bullying and harassment side and you can't get away from it. So what we see a lot of is that exclusion type behaviour where it's not even kind of what's fed to them on social media, they're just excluded from a messaging group or a WhatsApp group. There's a party happening or something happening that weekend and they can literally see that everyone they know is there and they haven't been informed about it. You know, and even as an adult, you'd be, you know, that hurts when people do that. So as a young person, managing all of that and trying to find their way through it, it has such a huge impact on their mental health.
1: There's also this issue of whether social media can ever replace the physical eye contact, human contact. And I don't have an answer to that. But, you know, I know there are plenty of questions around it. And is this something else to watch out for? You might be conducting a lot of relationships online, but are you hanging out with anybody IRL?
15: Yeah. And that's the balance to it. And that's what I always say to parents is, you know, if your kid goes and gaming and they're into it and you can hear them chatting with their friends and they actually get a lot of enjoyment from it, they need that downtime. Like, that's not a bad thing for them, but what's the balance to that? So are they getting out? Is there opportunities for them to go out and be around other people? And for young people who are really socially anxious, it doesn't have to be that they're there participating. It's just being in a space where other young people and other people are. So, you know, taking them to watch something on the weekend that's happening, even if they're only with you during that time, it helps them, their brain starts kind of mirroring the people around them. It helps kind of that exposure to being around people and not just that online world. And also we know it, you know, spikes your oxytocin and your serotonin and all those things when we're around other humans. Even when we don't like people that day, it still works.
1: Is another challenge some of the impact that cost of living and working long hours and working weekends has had on what used to be kind of structured activities, whether it was clubs or sports or, you know, or whatever. Is it harder and harder? And is that a source of togetherness that some kids just find harder to be able to get to for various reasons?
15: Yeah, and, you know, this is where we can't put the responsibility on young people to sort this, because they have very little control about what's happening in around them. So that's what we want people to start thinking about this Mental Health Awareness Week, is actually as a collective and as a community, what is our responsibility to create opportunities and environments for young people to thrive in and feel that sense of belonging? And, you know, you can kind of start those things in a community and they can sometimes, you're like, oh, where are the other, are the young people going to turn up? But when you actually involve them from the get-go around what is it that we could put in place that you would actually enjoy being part of, you know, get them part of organising it and coming up with the ideas and having the opportunity to go somewhere and do something with peers and meet people without the awkwardness of having to do it yourself is a big thing we can do as communities to start engaging our young people.
1: Kylie Ryan is our guest. She's with the Mental Health Foundation. We're talking about belonging matters, which is the theme of Mental Health Awareness Week, and particularly about loneliness amongst our teenagers and its impacts. 21 minutes to 12 it is on 9 to noon. What is the link between loneliness and other emotional or mental health conditions?
15: Really high. It's, you know, it's not a kind of, it would be nice if we didn't experience that. We know that if you're experiencing persistent loneliness, it will have an impact on your mental health. And the longer that persistence goes on for, the more impact it's going to have. We know there's that direct correlation between anxiety and depression, and it can be a bit of a circle, because obviously when your brain is not responding to situations due to anxiety or depression, it's also really hard to put yourself into a position where, you know, go and join a club, people say, or just go and be around people. So it becomes a circle that you can't get out of. And that's where other people need to step in and provide that support and knowledge.
1: How do you talk to your teen in particular if you are concerned about this?
15: Yeah, it's the judgment that we don't want. And that's really hard as a parent because, you know, particularly, for example, I'm an extrovert. So I loved being out around people. And, you know, my own children are quite different in that way. And it was hard for me to kind of get my head around that. So it was less about comparing what I had and what I was like. And it was more sitting in that space with them. So just, you know, recognizing that it's a hard time to be. And actually what those other kids did was pretty, you know, uncalled for, and I can see why that would hurt.
1: Yes, the validation. Is exactly. There also a stigma around this?
15: Yes, absolutely.
1: And so you want to be careful how you talk about it. You want to be careful how you couch things and phrase things.
15: Yep. And it's not something that they've done necessarily. And often by telling stories of, you know, similar things happen to us as teenagers, and they like to hear that, you know, that validation that they're not the only one experiencing this. And then that you are there. And you don't have to solve it for them, but you can be there and, you know, just support them through that time. You know, let's go out and get a hot chocolate or a, you know, iced mocha perhaps these days. But, you know, what are the small things you can do that get them out of that space, get them back out in the community, and you can be that person for them? I often say to parents whose children really cannot find their people, whether they're experiencing mental illness or neurodiversity is preventing that, families can be that sense of belonging and really reduce that isolation.
1: It's also a case, again, of the village raising the child, definitely, isn't it? And I think parents can band together and help each other out. It's not that you can force children to be friends or young people to be friends with someone else's kids, but what you can do is put them in that environment where they are experiencing others, right? And again, putting that bit of structure in front of them to give them half a chance. Looking out not just for your own kids, but for others' kids in this can be a strategy to try and bring to bear.
15: Yeah, and the more things they have going on, you know, the more opportunity they have for those connections. Mm. But they've got to be things they enjoy doing because, you know, telling teenagers to do things that we would like them to do has never worked generation after generation. So it is, and this is where you let them try lots of things like, you know, do rugby, soccer, dancing, arts, singing, choir, you know, all of those different things and let them find where their passion and what they enjoy is. Because when they're there enjoying that, even if they don't find friends there, they're still surrounded by like people and feel that sense of belonging.
1: It's funny, I was going to talk about also the skill of making friends, which mm. is something we tend to help young children with. Things like not snatching toys and, you know, how to perhaps approach and a couple of key things you could ask that might put someone at ease. But given how much time is online again these days, you know, it's almost like you want to check in again on how the, as you do with yourself, how those skills are operating. We talked about the elderly and the loneliness epidemic we know is happening in some places with our elderly. It's a muscle you need to keep exercising mm. and renewing.
15: Yeah. And it's the guidance less than, you know, we can't really give those skills and expect young people just to be able to do them. But, you know, they're extremely intelligent, our young people in Aotearoa. And if you say to them, you know, this is what's happened, what do you think you want to do tomorrow when you walk into school or when you go back into that group or, you know, you've got a messaging chat online, what's your plan? And that's the bit they often need some support with because they come up with some really good ideas, but it's, you know, what is going to be most effective and safe for them in the next two days? And then there's those boundaries where when is a friendship not a great friendship, uh-huh. Which is important too.
1: It can be the loneliest place of all is to be surrounded by people, isn't mm. it? You know, there's nothing worse than sort of feeling trapped in an environment that's not working for you and it looks okay on the outside, but that connection is not there. And just those basic skills too about dealing with disappointment or dealing when someone behaves badly and keeping it perspective. You know, it's not yeah. all roses and sunshine and fun like any other relationship. And sometimes it's this, you know, sometimes you just need to help them with not quitting too soon or with some skills to help with the ups and downs of a friendship.
15: Mm. And realising, you know, in that kind of social media space, we just see the good a lot of the time.
1: Yes, true.
15: And, you know, you see the influences and their lives look great and they're so happy all of the time and they don't experience these ups and downs. Mm. Now, I'd be more worried if a teenager wasn't experiencing those ups and downs because that's a huge developmental stage where they learn, you know, how to be in relationships, how to be in friendships. So, you know, we've got to provide that context for them as well, that what they're seeing online isn't realistic. You know, people and don't stay friends for life, even, you know, in adult friendships. We change, the things we enjoy change, and it's okay that the people that we want to be with or be around change as well.
1: Thank you, Kylie. Much appreciated. Kylie Ryan is with the Mental Health Foundation. 14 minutes to midday it is. Tamar Munch, are you with us?
16: I am. Hello.
1: Ah, great to have you with us. Now, the good old, as soon as I heard Friday the 13th, I was back and
16: seeing hockey masks.
1: Oh, and just, you know, back, it was Jason, wasn't it? Back a long, long time ago. We're yes. talking about how do you bring back a franchise or update a franchise that is this darn old?
16: Yeah, well, it's interesting, right? Like, there seems to be a little spate of these, actually. So this is Crystal Lake that we're talking about, and it's an 8-part series that actually starts on Neon today. Yeah, so Friday the 13th, it's a classic horror film. I think it was released in 1980, so we're talking over 40 years ago. Interestingly, Prime Video has also done a reimagining of Carrie, Stephen King's, you know, the film based on Stephen King's novel.
1: You can't top the Sissy Spacek original, can you?
16: Right. And I must say, I've watched a couple of episodes of Carrie and it's, Prime Video has a lot of young adult content, sort of teeny and young adult content, and they've kind of reimagined Carrie in that ilk. So, you know, the struggles of a teenage girl coming into a high school in the modern era with social media and bullying and all of the things that goes with that. Anyway, I'm talking about Crystal Lake, but it's more to say that this seems to be a thing, that these pieces of IP that are 40 to 50 years old are coming back in television form. So in this instance with Crystal Lake, it's a prequel and it's centred on Jason of the hockey mask fame, centred on his mother, Pamela, played terrifically by Linda Cardellini, who's kind of a recognisable face. She's been in lots of good things. So we're in the 70s, kind of before the time span of the original films. I think there's been multiple Friday the 13th. I think the last film was something like 2009. So, you know, the franchise in cinema has gone for a long time. The story explores the events surrounding Jason's childhood. And so he's played by this 12-year-old actor. He's got some excellent prosthetic makeup. And we see him as this vulnerable, bullied child. He's got a physical difference. So rather than the sort of terrifying masked killer that we know from the films, this is a kid with a medical condition.

0: what happened to Pamela, what happened to Jason, how he came to be and how they were treated. And it's kind of an origin story. And it does also, as much as that makes it sound a little bit worthy, it does also embrace some of the more outrageous and darkly funny bits of the original films. It's definitely not for the squeamish, as you would expect. It stays in that horror lane. It's like there's gore and there's graphics, blood and guts, which if you're a horror fan, you accept it's kind of part of the territory. But yeah, I've managed to, it's eight parts. I have previewed all of them, and it's actually a really good, solid piece of drama. I liked it, but as I say, you kind of have to probably have liked, well, you probably have to be a horror fan to be into this, I would say. So not necessarily a fan of Friday the 13th films specifically. I think you could go into this not knowing those films, but it's not sort of, you know, if you're a sensitive viewer, then you might not want to watch it.
1: All right. Carrie, it just needs to stay as it. Well, actually, no. You could reinvent Carrie as a series. You absolutely could. But
0: well, yeah. And interestingly, I haven't received previews of Carrie. I'm just, I've watched a couple of episodes on it. And it was mainly, I was interested in how they were going to reimagine it. And it is very much in that, yeah, teenagers in this modern era and how hard it is to be a teenager. And then she, of course, is a teenager with telekinetic powers. So, you know, that's just, it's just television these days, isn't it?
1: It is. Now, really interested in what's happening here. After the brilliant book, the brilliant gift Nigel Latta left as his last gift to New Zealanders, which was his book, Lessons on Living. And it's John Aitken. As I said, we know him best these days. I do anyway, as one of the what do they call them? Experts on Married at First Sight. But he is involved in bringing Nigel Latta's last work to the screen as a series. It's launching tonight, is it, or last night?
0: Last night, yeah. So this is it's a three-part, I think, local series. And as you say, it's inspired by the book of the same name, Lessons on Living, which the late Nigel Latta put out, I think it was the day after he died last year. The
1: he
0: book
1: wrote
0: was published.
1: It while he was in treatment, of course.
0: Yes.
1: He had a cancer diagnosis, and I'm trying to remember how long, just months really to live. And part of what I enjoyed about the book was it was almost like a kind of a guide and a support network for people going through serious illness, because it was real-time writing, but also just this urgency to bring all his life lessons and wisdoms on how to live well.
0: Yeah.
1: So I loved the book, but it was, as I said, right in the moment with what he was going through. So just pick up from there and how this is coming together on the screen.
0: Well, I think in a way, just even your description of the book, I feel like this is kind of a companion piece in some ways. So John Aitken kind of takes the role of presenter, and I guess, you know, he's a clinical psychologist also, so expert in this environment. And in the book, Nigel Latta, he delves into three principles for kind of navigating life's ups and downs, I guess you could say. And so in the show, Aitken, there's different elements to the show. Part of it is interviews. He sits down with well-known New Zealanders. So in the first couple of eps that I've seen, it includes people like Sean Johnson, you know, former rugby league star, psychologist Lucy Hone, who talks a lot about grief, having lost her own daughter, broadcaster Bree Thomasell, who came out as gay to her family. She talks about that. She talks about a traumatic experience as a very young girl. It's quite confessional from these interview subjects who are well-known New Zealanders. I think Anika Moa's in one of the episodes. You know, there's some recognisable faces in the mix, and it's almost like they're on the couch having a conversation with John Aitken. But then it also features, it's not just kind of people sitting around talking about their feelings. There's also these kind of practical exercises and social experiments.

0: So it's putting these psychological ideas to the test with ordinary Kiwis, exploring things like how we respond to stress, how we respond to uncertainty or adversity, and then looking at how changes in thinking and behaviour can make a difference to the results of that stuff. So I think in a way this is designed, the TV show is kind of almost like a practical companion.
1: Well, the thing that occurs to me is that, and John Aiken I'm sure won't be offended by this, it's impossible to match Nigel Latta as a conversationalist in many ways, as in presenting style. And it's this, that comes true in the book. It's just full of humour and you know, kind of funny and silly in the best way, observations and insights and wise cracks and ironies. You can't match his voice, and mm-hmm. it would not have worked had anyone tried to. So it is essentially taking the principles and trying them out on people we know.
0: Exactly. And there's a, you know, they acknowledge it all the way through. They're acknowledging Nigel Latta's presence and expertise, and you know, there's even contributions from his brother, there's his wife. It very much speaks to his legacy as well. I really liked the combination. And actually the funniness and stuff that you're referring to, I think in some ways by having those well-known Kiwis giving their you know, giving their interviews, you kind of get that personal,
1: the taste of that. Yeah,
0: it just comes through. So,
1: okay. Lessons on Living with John Aiken is Wednesdays on Neon and Sky Open. It started last night. Three in the series, did you say? Yeah, okay.
0: Yeah.
1: Now, we've got about 3 minutes left to crack through an overview of this year's New Zealand Screen Awards finalists.
0: Yeah, well, I just thought these were put out today, the Screen Awards finalists covering the film and TV finalists, best of finalists from the past year, I think from end of June last year to beginning of July this year. So the feature film Pike River leads the nominations, 15 nominations all up, including Melanie Lynskey, Robin Malcolm, Robert Saki's the director, Fiona Samuels the writer. So all the big kind of categories, as well as a lot of the technical. I think it's probably in every category that it can maybe be in. I don't actually know. But that is, for anybody that hasn't seen that film, it is available to rent at the moment digitally. Also in the mix is Caterpillar, which has recently landed on Neon. Marama feature film, which is available for free on Māori Plus. In amongst there is, and I know it's nominated for the best score with John McGlashan as one of the finalists, Kiri and Lugo Rā, which is obviously for a good little film for the kids. It's actually still in cinemas, that film, and also is available to rent on Neon and Arrow Video. And then on the TV side, Bust Up has the most nominations with 12. That's a police show, Morgana O'Reilly and Roy Mata Fox playing exes who have to join forces on as police officers, and also The Ridge. Both of those are on 3 now in Neon. And then Tangata Pai, which is a terrific little series shot in Taranaki, is on 3 now in Netflix, and that's up for quite a few categories too. And then the other one that's probably worth mentioning, the other category that's probably worth mentioning, just for people that are, I've had a couple of people recently go, I'm looking for things to watch. What do you think I should watch?
1: So there's not enough these days.
0: There's not enough these days. So the other ones that I'd recommend, Prime Minister's on Netflix. This is in the feature documentary category. Prime Minister's on Netflix, Sergeant Hane, which is on TVNZ Plus, and Tenor, My Name is Putty, which is on Neon. So those are three feature docos, which are all well worth a look. And they're also, I think, available to rent digitally if you're not on any of those platforms. So yeah, it's a good lineup of local content, and there's plenty to be watching. If you're not into Crystal Lake and horror films, then you can be watching some lovely New Zealand content.
1: Thank you, much appreciated as always, to Mum Munch with what she has been viewing. That is 9 to noon for Thursday. Thank you for being with us, all you Lego fans. Make sure you tune in tomorrow. We are going to be talking to Bo Stern Thompson, former head of educational impact at Lego Education, and Legoing it all out after 10. Have a good afternoon and evening. We'll catch you back then. Midday Report with Guy Espiner.
2: Thanks, Catherine. Nau mai, ki te hōtaka o te pōtūtanga midday report for Thursday, the 15th of October. I'm Guy Nesbonnet. In today's program, patch protection. The Green Party defends politicians posing with mobsters. Marama Davidson fronts up on gangs and her party's plans to restore public service levels back to pre-Luxon levels. We'll have the other big news from the campaign trail. New Zealand First is promising more funding for the Coast Guard and Labour unveils a cost of living calculator. The big international story today, Vladimir Zelensky says Trump has betrayed him as Ukraine's military is locked out of full access to Elon Musk's Starlink satellite.
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4: RNZ News at midday. Good afternoon, I'm Todd Zaner. Health Minister Simeon Brown's asked Health NZ for an explanation after reports it's delayed cancer treatments at Starship Hospital. Health NZ says the rescheduled treatments are due to ongoing staff shortages. Felix Walton has more.
5: A spokesperson for Minister Brown says no children have missed out on care and all are still being treated. She says a handful of chemotherapy sessions have been delayed by a few days and not by more than seven. Two bone marrow transplants have also been delayed, but only slightly. The spokesperson says staffing gaps were caused by natural attrition and all vacancies will be filled by January. Health NZ data obtained by the nurses organisation shows that in Starship's oncology ward, 85% of shifts were understaffed in August.
4: Marama Davidson says the Greens will not change who they are as a political party just for the election campaign, following criticism of a visit with gang members. Nationals crying foul at a social media post from mongrel mob lifetime member Harry Tam, showing the Green Party and Te Pāti Māori candidates at a whānau health and wellbeing election hui. The Greens co-leader says it's not new for her party to engage with people who are pushed to the margins.
6: We have to, and the Greens have always done that. We don't change who we are as a political party just for the campaign.
4: Labour leader Chris Hipkins this morning says he stands by his decision to rule out Green and Te Pāti Māori MPs from holding the justice and police portfolios. Actor Cliff Curtis has failed to appear in Auckland District Court to enter a plea on charges of reckless driving and drunk driving causing injury. Mr. Curtis was excused for medical reasons. Police prosecutor Karamveer Talwa requested his bail conditions include not contacting the victim and not driving. Judge Ajit Sarwan Singh granted the conditions, remanding Cliff Curtis on bail. He's expected to reappear later this month. Destiny Church leader Brian Tamaki has been summoned to appear in court on three charges of inciting racial disharmony. Police say the charges are laid under the Human Rights Act and required consent from the Solicitor General to prosecute. Ukraine's president says he feels betrayed by the US president's recent series of sympathetic moves towards Russia. Donald Trump's rolled back sanctions on Russian diesel and called for a new Ukrainian president while denying claims he's reduced Ukraine intelligence sharing. World Watch's Neva Chittick has more.
7: Speaking to Piers Morgan in London, Ukraine's Volodymyr Zelensky says the Trump administration's recent actions are a pity.
8: We are okay that he's in the middle, but if you're in the middle, you have to stay in the middle. Our country has to survive, and we count on our real partners, strategic partners, United States.
7: Mr. Zelensky says Ukraine got no partner warning of the last two Russian ballistic missile salvos, claiming Elon Musk's SpaceX technology appears to have been limited. Elon Musk says any limits on speed or usage are decided by the US military. Donald Trump denies the claim, saying the US is still giving information to Ukraine.
4: An expert in geopolitics says New Zealand faces tough and costly choices on national security and defence, but they're barely being debated on the election trail. Phil Pennington reports.
9: Associate Professor Ruben Steff is visiting from the Czech Republic for the Aspen New Zealand Security Forum in Queenstown tomorrow. He says informed people he talks to say defence spending will have to keep going up beyond its already rising trajectory. But Dr. Steff says even though polling shows New Zealanders care about it, political leaders are not talking about it in the election campaign. He says smart moves could include moving closer to a newly militarily awakened Japan or attracting expensive AI military technology by offering the country's unique geography as a testbed.
4: The New Zealand First leader says its election promise of more funding will mean the Coast Guard can better respond to growing demand. Coast Guard is 40% funded by government, but Winston Peters says his party would lift that to 70%. Winston Peters says it's about keeping people safe.
10: It's also about a country that is trying to sell itself as a tourism destination. And one of the critical things about that is being safe. So if we don't have the safety record and capability, we're possibly misleading people.
4: An immigration lawyer says a woman stuck in the Cook Islands for 3 years is a situation which may be too hot to handle for decision makers. Immigration New Zealand's refused to let her travel, doubting that she truly intends just to transit here before travelling home to Asia. The woman told Cook Islands News her forced stay there is a psychological nightmare. Pacific immigration lawyer Richard Small, who's not the woman's lawyer, says his practice has dealt with similar cases.
11: Here there is a suggestion of a past refugee claim, and that would have triggered all kinds of alarm bells. Unfortunately, those alarm bells can drown out the individual circumstances of the case.
4: Richard Small says ministers may need to intervene, which could include his staying airside in New Zealand under detention. A prosecutor has described British entertainer Russell Brand as a ruthless predator as he stands trial on sex offences. He denies all the charges against him. The ABC's Mazoe Ford was at the court in London.
12: Russell Brand arrived at Suffolk Crown Court with his wife for the first day of his trial.
13: I feel blessed. I feel, of course, concerned but hopeful that this process will lead to good outcomes for everybody involved.
12: He's pleaded not guilty to 3 counts of rape, 3 counts of sexual assault, and 1 count of indecent assault relating to 6 women from 1999 to 2009. In opening her case, Crown Prosecutor Real Carmi Jones KC said none of the women knew each other and all came forward independently. She said the evidence would show Mr. Brand to be a ruthless, calculated and manipulative sexual predator.
4: That's the news. Now with sport, here's Daniel Gilhooly.
14: Coach Stacey Jones says the Kiwis will field a forward pack bristling with depth in tonight's World Cup opening match against the Kangaroos in Sydney. Jones is so spoiled for choice that his interchange bench features Nofahu White and Aaron Clark, both named in the NRL Team of the Year, along with Brisbane Broncos Club Player of the Year Xavier Willison. It's the core of Jones's pack that went unbeaten through last year's Pacific Cup.
15: They know each other's game really well. The three starting middles, how they go about their business, how tight Nofahu, Aaron, Xavier, those guys are, they sort of complement each other.
14: The Black Ferns will field 2 starting changes for the first of 3 tests against France. Coach Whitney Hansen has recalled young winger Shira Tuliotuaa and lock Mama Vaipulu for Saturday's match in Hamilton, while co-captain Ruahei Demant is on the bench after missing the recent tests in Europe. Laura Bayfield and Metadangi Paul dropped to the bench from the side beaten by world champions England 3 weeks ago. Meanwhile, All Blacks coach Dave Rennie is expected to make several changes to his team, named this afternoon for Saturday's second test against the Wallabies in Sydney. And French 2-time defending champions Paris Saint-Germain have beaten Manchester City 4-2 in the UEFA Champions League. It was City's first home match since being found guilty by an independent commission of more than 100 Premier League financial rule breaches. Ko nā ngā pūrongo, hākina kina.
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14: Breaches. Ko nā ngā pūrongo, hākina kina.
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4: Short forecast from Met Service, valid to midnight tomorrow, Friday. Northland to Taranaki, including Coromandel. Rain turning to showers today, some heavy north of Taranaki tomorrow. Thunderstorms possible about Coromandel tomorrow afternoon.

0: Noon. Bay of Plenty, Taupo, Taumarunui and Waitomo. Rain this afternoon, turning to showers tonight, clearing to partly cloudy tomorrow afternoon. Gisborne to Wairarapa also for Taihape and Wellington, periods of rain from this afternoon or evening, some heavy. Snow flurries to 900 metres tomorrow morning. Thunderstorms possible about the Wairoa district. Strong cold southerlies tomorrow. For Nelson, also Buller to Fiordland, mainly fine but isolated showers today. Marlborough and Canterbury, rain about Canterbury, spreading elsewhere this afternoon. Snow lowering to 600 metres, rain clearing from tomorrow afternoon. Otago and Southland, rain possibly heavy, easing to showers this afternoon, clearing tomorrow afternoon. At the Chatham Islands, possible drizzle, then rain from tonight, possibly heavy tomorrow, easing tomorrow evening. 10 minutes past 12.
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2: Great to have your company this afternoon. Kia mau tonu mai te. We stick around. We'll have the latest from the campaign trail and also updates throughout the hour on this developing story of Ukraine losing access to Elon Musk's Starlink satellite and what that tells us about US support for the country still battling the Russian invasion. But first, how should politicians engage with gangs? The question comes after MPs from the Greens and Te Pāti Māori posed for photos with patched mongrel mob members. Labour leader Chris Hipkins says it showed poor judgment and then ruled out the Greens or Te Pāti Māori from holding key law and order portfolios in any Labour-led government. So how do the Greens respond to that? Earlier I spoke with Green Party co-leader Marama Davidson.
3: We know it's responsible politicians who get on the ground and understand what actually works, and we are interested in preventing crime from happening in the first place, and that's where our resources and focus has to go.
2: Okay, there's one thing working with people who are marginalised or in parts of the community who struggle to engage with the mainstream, if you like. It's another thing posing with those people thumbs up and having that pushed out online. This is, the mongrel mob have a harrowing history of sexual violence against women. There would be scores of women who have been raped by members of the mongrel mob. What do you say to the people who see that come up in their feed and see one of your MPs posing with patched members of the mongrel mob?
3: Yeah, I acknowledge that harm, and we want to prevent that harm, and we have sat, and I have sat exactly with victims of sexual violence, including women involved in gangs and gang communities, who have sat with me with those very harrowing and abhorrent stories going, and that they also have the solutions. This was a Ho Water health services focused day organised by community providers, social service providers, women and men's health providers. So they had their talk, their stalls and their tents there, and it was a day to support that community-led initiatives. Okay. Because again, part of what we have to do.
2: I get that, and I'm listening to that. But could you address my question in return? What would you say to someone who's has themselves been a victim of sexual violence by the mongrel mob, or has someone close to them who has been, who sees on their reel on Instagram a photo of one of your MPs posing thumbs up with the mongrel mob?
3: I want to acknowledge to any of those people and any of those victims of violence, that should never have happened. They deserve justice and accountability, especially from the person who caused that harm. And we are never clear, in a broad sense, of exactly what individual people have done when we engage with them across the country, whether we're in the Koru Lounge or in community. We cannot tell individually what person has done what in their lives and in their backgrounds. But when we are part of community events, it's about supporting the community-led initiatives and definitely not about endorsing violence or crime, which the Greens have actually got a history of supporting the very prevention work and funding it, as opposed to this government, which has cut the funding.
2: Yeah, but do you take the same attitude to other groups? I mean, would you have your MPs posing at a Destiny rally, at a Destiny meeting with the thumbs up just because you want to engage with the community?
3: We know that Destiny Church has put out really violently harmful racist dialogue.
2: Yeah, but the mongrel mob's pretty good at violence too, eh?
3: Yeah, and we certainly do not endorse that, and it is the Greens
2: But you were endorsing it with your thumbs up at that patch, with those patch
3: They members. Were endorsing the Community Day and extending services to all communities deserving whānau, because there's whānau there, children, partners, wives, and so it's about supporting the community-led initiatives, and it is only the Greens who actually have put the funneled the funding into the frontline organisations doing the violence prevention work, whereas this government has cut the funding for that very violence prevention work.
2: Okay, a couple of quick points on this, and then I want to move to your policy announcement today about the public service.
3: Sure.
2: Is it your position that you would repeal the gang patch ban?
3: It's not a priority.
2: Would you do it? Can you give us a straight one on that? Yes, we
3: know that that was anti-evidence. And, you know, I actually was thinking about Chester Burrows, a former National Party MP, who was also very clear, I think it might have been on RNZ, those actions are... They are not evidence-led, they are not expert-led, and okay, that actually so, they,
2: yeah,
3: they
2: so where
3: risk
2: does that lead
3: undoing
2: you,
3: Madama?
2: Does
3: the
2: that,
3: good work.
2: Yeah, so would you want to repeal it?
3: Yes, but it's not a priority, Guy. And okay. This campaign, we've been really focused on our solutions to bring down the cost of living for people, yep, and sure. We remain focused on that.
2: Okay. Your reaction to the Labor leader saying, well, the Greens wouldn't have key law and order roles if they led the government, so you wouldn't be in corrections or police or any of those key law and order roles, because that's what he said, didn't he, on the leaders' debate last night?
3: Yeah, and I reckon, you know, it's up to the voters. The voters get to decide what the Greens can take to the negotiation table after the election, and the voters are more interested in the solutions that we are putting up to cut people's grocery bills, transport bills and power bills, as opposed to talking about other politicians who are ruling things in and out all over the show. So that's all. That's my responsibility, Guy, and my genuine work is to focus on the Green Party solutions, yeah, getting on the ground with people from all walks of life and yeah, offering those solutions for voters.
2: You've been doing that from all walks of life, haven't you? Okay, just quickly on your public service reinstatement announcement, I see you pretty much want to get back to pre-Luxon levels, don't you? You would want to restore, at a cost of what, just over $3 billion, all the public servants and the planned cuts to that. Is that the thrust of the policy?
3: Absolutely. We know that a strong public service is vital to addressing the economic and environmental challenges that lie ahead for Aotearoa New Zealand. And just to link it to our conversation, Guy, on further cuts and another 8,700 more roles on the line will deny the very community services that we all deserve, but especially those communities who are pushed to the margins, who end up being the ones who miss out. And so we are very proud today of cancelling the cuts. We will restore the public service to a service that is strong, that retains the skills and the experience that we need to address the climate, environmental and social needs.
2: Hey, just one more short, sharp question on this. If you're looking at all the problems we've got and the shortage of money we've got in New Zealand at the moment, and I think everyone acknowledges that these are tight times, are you really looking around and going, gee, why don't we spend $3 billion more on public servants?
3: When we have got the environmental challenges, we're going to have to do some really strong climate adaptation and mitigation work. We are going to have to be building things around the country. We know that a strong public service is essential to all of that work that needs to be done, Guy. And here's the thing, I think. We do have enough in Aotearoa for everyone to live good lives and to have a strong public service. The Greens will invest in the well-being of a strong public service and our communities instead of putting the interests of the super rich and mega corporations first. We are very proud of that.
2: That's Marama Davidson, who of course is the Green Party co-leader. A lot of you getting in touch and reminding me that Rob Muldoon had a pretty close relationship with Black Power. I've had about half a dozen texts on that one, and you're right, he did. I think they had a presence at his funeral too. 2101 if you want to get in touch on that issue. Craig McCulloch is the Deputy Political Editor at RNZ, and he's been listening to that in the studio with me. Kia ora, Craig.
4: Kia ora.
2: What do you think the impact of this is going to be? I mean, Green Party, Te Pāti Māori, do they lose? Whose problem is this?
5: What we are seeing play out here is a true conflict within in the left on both ideology and on strategy. It's a nice insight, I think, into what a future cabinet conversation might look like, depending on how this election plays out. You've got the Greens and Te Pāti Māori on one side, completely unapologetic there about engaging with the gangs in this way, making the case that these people have been pushed to the margins, and that that if there is to be progress of any kind, MPs need to enter their world and seek to understand them. This is not going to hurt their support base. This has been a long-held position for both of those parties. On the other side, though, you have Labour, which is trying to win an election, desperately trying to speak to middle New Zealand, trying to capture the centre. The centre is not enamoured by the gangs. There are a large number of New Zealanders out there who feel intimidated by gang members, who see the pain that is inflicted by many gang members. It's one thing to engage with these people, but Labour says it is another thing to do so during an election campaign, to smile and say cheese, so to speak. Chris Hipkins, of course, last night went as far as ruling out the Greens, Te Pāti Māori, from those Law and Order portfolios. The truth there is it's not entirely up to him. And when they get round the negotiating table, you know, everything kind of comes back into play. There will be those discussions. There will be those negotiations. But Marama Davidson, curious to hear her there, almost brushing it off and saying, well, that's up to the voters, not making a big deal about that. I suspect she doesn't want this to explode really into a full-blown brawl either, just 3 weeks out from an election.
2: Mm. Let's touch on some of the other announcements. We did touch on this with Marama Davidson, restoring the public servant cuts there. I guess that's to be expected from the Greens, but again, Labour would struggle to buy that, wouldn't they? And wouldn't have room, would they, if their fiscal plan is, you know, to be judged by.
5: That's right. I mean, within Labour's very tight fiscal plan basically matches Nationals almost to some degree. They have only committed to winding back about half of those public service job cuts. Greens are talking here about all of them to the value of about $2.4 billion. Now, that is a fair chunk of change. The Greens, of course, have a much more comprehensive tax package that they're putting forward, which would help to fund out this wealth tax, etc. You've also got New Zealand First has announced a policy today.
2: Yeah, I saw Winston Peters clambering on board a vessel of some sort, a Coast Guard vessel, I think.
5: He's promised to increase funding for the Coast Guard. Yeah. Much smaller amount of money we're talking about here, $12 million or so a year. He says that will help the Coast Guard to perform its essential duties.
2: Yeah, and in the past, when we've had election calculators, usually for people counting up the benefits they're going to get from a tax cut or whatever it is. But in a more slightly more negative campaign, that we have got calculators of a different sort. Cuts, costs, chaos, I think this one's called. What? Tell me about this.
5: A cost of living calculator. Yes, Labour is trying to shift the conversation, debuting this calculator. As you point out, usually it's a tax cut calculator or something along the lines. People can plug in their details and see how much they're going to come out better off. This is different.
6: It's how much you're worse off, is it?
5: That's right. This claims to let New Zealanders know just how much their cost of living has gone up in the past term. I've no doubt that National is going to dispute the calculations here. For one, it does not take into account the tax cuts that it delivered at the beginning of this term. It's just looking at those inflationary pressures. It only captures one part of the ledger. It also, I think, ignores the massive increase in cost of living, which happened under the Labour government as well just before. So there is plenty of room for National to push back on this one. It does speak to the wider negativity of the campaign, which you just pointed out, the attacking this fair component. The conversation so far this campaign has not been about the future. It's been very backward looking.
2: Yeah. Okay, let's touch quickly on debates. We had a big one last night and some interesting ones coming up.
5: An underwhelming debate last night, an underwhelming showing, you'd have to say, from the two Chris's, Chris Luxon and Christopher Luxon and Chris Hipkins. Neither of them really set the world on fire, and I don't think either of them could count it as a win in terms of shifting the dial. The campaign rolls on, though. They will have other opportunities. A few more big debates to come. NZME has a minor parties debate. The Power Brokers, they're calling that. Then there's Stuff and Patrick Gower, who will have their go with the two Chris's. And then just a few days before voting day, TVNZ will have what is calling the People's Debate, which will have all the parties represented, sending whoever they want, not just the leaders. Tonight, though, it is the traditional Otto Valley debate.
4: Oh, that'll be fun.
5: Which has quite a reputation.
4: Yeah, it's with water pistols at door.
5: That's exactly right. It sees the Wellington North candidates face off. If it's anything like previous years, there will be heckling, there will be water pistols. It could get quite messy.
2: Good stuff. Thanks, Craig. Craig McCulloch is Deputy Political Editor at RNZ with the latest there on the campaign trail. It's just shy of 25 minutes after 12. Well, just a quick note on this. It's quite a big developing international story because Ukraine's military has lost some critical access to this military version of Starlink, which is a core part of its battlefield comms. So this military version of Starlink is called Starshield. It's essentially a satellite internet service. It's operated by SpaceX, which is, of course, owned by the trillionaire Elon Musk. And Ukraine's use of Starshield is paid for by the Pentagon. So we've got reporting on this from the New York Times, BBC, Guardian, all over this too. They're all saying that that's led the Ukrainian officials to believe that the order to restrict the use of the satellites has come from Washington. Because remember, just last week, Donald Trump had that phone call with Vladimir Putin. Since then, he's lifted sanctions on Russian diesel, and he's called for Ukrainian President Volodymyr Zelensky to be replaced. We'll have more on this story later in the hour with World Watch. It's gone 25 after midday. Giles Beckford is with us for the business news. Hey, Giles.
6: Kia ora to you, Garden.
2: Gee, you've been watching this dollar. Gosh, I mean, I had a 5 in front of me yesterday, 55, I think, something against the US. Real impacts from this, right?
6: Indeed. ASB is one of the commentators who've been looking at the impacts of the dollar and saying there are some real consequences of a low currency. It says, we're facing a cocktail of cost shocks and threatening to leave inflation higher for longer going into next year. ASB senior economist Mark Smith says a weak New Zealand dollar is the latest challenge. It's hit a 17-year low against a basket of currencies of our biggest trading partners. That's known as the trade-weighted index. And, of course, it implies that imports, including fuel, are more expensive, although it's always argued on the other side it makes returns from exports that much better. Mark Smith says the Kiwi dollar weakness isn't just a strong US dollar story.
7: A key driver for the moment for currencies are interest rates. So the New Zealand OCR at 2.75 is well below, say, the Australian cash rate, which is 4.6%. So those very large interest rate differentials, not in the New Zealand dollar's favour, have been the key reason why the New Zealand dollar has been weak.
6: Well, Mark Smith says the Reserve Bank will be aware, of course, that the weak currency may entrench medium-term inflation expectations. And that, of course, tilts towards the argument for more interest rate rises next year.
2: Yeah, and speaking of that, I mean, in the US, gee, I saw these numbers. I mean, that's strong inflation in the US, right?
6: They were calling them red hot numbers, and they were certainly stronger. Familiar elements in the US and New Zealand inflation stories. The latest US inflation numbers showed that it quickened in September. Fuel prices were the main driver and increases the risk of another rate rise by the US Federal Reserve. Headline annual inflation in the States, 3.7%. That was up from 3.4% in August. The chief economist at the consultancy KPMG, Diane Swonk, says the Federal Reserve's worried about secondary price rises showing through in a wider range of sectors.
8: We've had a more persistent inflation, especially in the service sector, where it should have been immune to these external shocks. And now you're laying on top of it a shock in terms of energy prices. And we know, obviously, the price of gasoline is something that everybody sees almost every day. But on top of it, the price of diesel gets into just about everything else within the course of a month or two. And that's what's coming down the pike. So we're at the highest inflation since May, and it's going to go even higher before year end.
6: That's Diane Swonk from KPMG. Now, our latest inflation numbers will be out next week. In fact, I think it's this time next week for the 3 months end of September. Expectations broadly, it will fall to about 3.7%. That's from 4.1% in the June quarter. But that improvement is expected to be short-lived because that recent surge in fuel prices, and economists are really basically saying to us, be prepared for inflation to go back above 4% by the end of the year.
2: Ouch. Okay, bipartisanship. It's one of the favourite words from business that we hear in the election campaign, often to no avail. Who's calling for it this time?
6: When do we want it? Whenever. Technology leaders are the latest ones to renew their warning that the country risks squandering a digital and economic potential if the politicians reset the country's technological direction every 3 years. Well, the Tech Users Association says the economy needs investment and long-term cross-party alignment. Association Chief Executive Craig Young says there needs to be certainty, coordination and commitment across political lines to deliver a joined-up national digital strategy for users.
9: What we want to see is the understanding that it's an enabler of economic growth and productivity, and I'm really not seeing that discussion around how do we lift New Zealand's productivity. We have to make the most of using every trick we have and using every enabling technology that we can to boost our productivity.
6: Well, Tuan's estimates that digital services contribute about $17 billion in annual exports, and they have the potential to give us $76 billion through AI and other technologies in due course, of course.
2: Mm. Speaking of bipartisanship, TVNZ and Sky teaming up on some tech.
6: Yep, these two, they've definitely shaken hands. TVNZ and Sky, they're going to combine combine for a new system for measuring television audiences. It will check what people are watching on traditional TV and streaming services, mainly using viewer data collected by the broadcasters' platforms, and they'll back it up with independent research. It'll be called TV Beat, is the company which will provide the technology. New system to start middle of next year. Nielsen, well-known name in ratings, will continue to provide the measurements until then.
2: Yeah, you'd think it'd be easier in the days of smart TV, wouldn't you?
6: You would think so.
2: To measure that, yeah. Let's get a market update.
6: Wall Street was off sharply. We've sort of followed, we're down 42 points for the local market. It's about 0.3%. Should note that Lodestone Energy, who will be listing on the share market next week, this time next week, they say that their share sale has been successful, although they haven't given us any details about who's bought what and what proportions. In Australia, they're down 0.6% on the oil front. Brent crude will start the new day at around $106 a barrel. And we've been talking about the New Zealand dollar. Well, it's at 56 US, 80.2 Australian, 42.4 pence. And I can tell you that gold, that's something I know is close to your heart.
2: Yeah.
6: Down a couple of dollars at $4,102 an ounce. Yeah. We'll be back around 25 past 12 or thereabouts in Checkpoint.
2: Thanks, Giles. Giles Beckford there with your business news. Stick around. We're going to have the latest from the US. Speak to Lauren Tomasi, who's our correspondent out of Washington, D.C. You've got Donald Trump really rallying for the midterms, but his campaign is being a little bit hampered by that big spike in inflation that Giles was talking about there. And we've got the latest from Ukraine, where this military there, the Ukrainian military, losing some critical access to the Pentagon-funded version of Starlink. First, RNZ's top stories with Todd Zehner.
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0: The Health Minister's asked Health NZ for an explanation over delayed cancer treatments at Starship Hospital. The agency says staff shortages mean some treatments have been rescheduled. Spokesperson for the Minister says a handful of chemotherapy sessions have been delayed by a few days, and two bone marrow transplants have also been delayed slightly. The spokesperson says all staff vacancies will be filled by January. The Labour leader's defending his captain's call to rule out the Greens and Te Pāti Māori from the justice and police portfolios in a Labour-led government. Chris Hipkins made the statement during last night's leaders' debate. He was responding to a meeting with the mongrel mob the two parties were at, which he describes as an error of judgment. Mr. Hipkins says gangs peddle misery, and it's clear the parties approach the issue of gangs differently. Greens co-leader Marama Davidson says the Greens will not change who they are as a party just for the election campaign. Destiny Church leader Brian Tamaki's been summoned to appear in court on Monday on three charges of inciting racial disharmony. Police say the charges are laid under the Human Rights Act. They required consent from the Solicitor General to prosecute. The Commerce Commission says it won't step in to keep water bills down for Wellingtonians right now. Water bills under Agency Tiaki Wai are increasing by 13% this year and could reach an average of $6,000 per year in a decade. Commerce Commission Chairperson John Small told 9 to Noon the agency's costs far exceed the money it collects from ratepayers. AI predator traps are being trialled in the North Island native bush. The volunteer group Whakamarama Forest Project says the smart devices can identify captured species. The kill mechanisms only triggered when pests such as possums enter the trap and not when native wildlife go in. That's the news.
10: And a Taiwanese leader says, let's become independent, you're going to have war.
11: This week, the small island and the conflict it could spark between the United States and China.
10: The reality is that China is the power it is. It has stated unambiguously what it will do. We have to take that seriously. We can't take the risk.
11: Professor of Chinese Studies Kerry Brown explains why doing nothing about Taiwanese independence is the best policy. 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
0: Now, the Met Service long-range forecast for the country right through to Monday. The situation, an active front preceded by strong northwesterlies, moves across the North Island today. Its associated low pulls to the east today, and cold southerlies affect the South Island. A slow-moving high over the Tasman Sea extends a ridge onto the South Island tomorrow, and a southerly flow affects the country. So the weather to midnight tomorrow, Northland to Taranaki, including Coromandel, rain turning to showers today, some heavy north of Taranaki tomorrow. Thunderstorms possible about Coromandel tomorrow afternoon. Bay of Plenty, Taupo, Taumarunui and Waitomu, rain this afternoon, turning to showers tonight, clearing to partly cloudy tomorrow afternoon. Gisborne to Wairarapa, also Taihape and Wellington, periods of rain from this afternoon or evening, some heavy. Snow flurries to 900 metres tomorrow morning and thunderstorms possible about the Wairoa district. Strong cold southerlies tomorrow. For Nelson, also Buller to Fiordland, mainly fine but isolated showers today. Marlborough and Canterbury, rain about Canterbury, spreading elsewhere this afternoon. Snow lowering to 600 metres, rain clearing from tomorrow afternoon. Otago and Southland, rain possibly heavy, easing to showers this afternoon, clearing tomorrow afternoon. At the Chatham Islands, some possible drizzle, and then rain from tonight, possibly heavy tomorrow, easing tomorrow evening. The outlook for the following 3 days, for the North Island Saturday, scattered showers in the east and south, gradually easing, partly cloudy elsewhere. Sunday, a few showers in the south and east, clearing from the south, mainly fine elsewhere. And the North Island on Monday, a fine day for most, but partly cloudy about the ranges. To the South Island, Saturday, a few showers in the east and far south, clearing, mainly fine elsewhere. Sunday, mainly fine, but a few showers about southern Fiordland and Stewart Island. And the South Island Monday, mainly fine, but showers about Fiordland and Stewart Island, spreading to Southland and Clutha later. And at the Chathams, a few showers clearing Sunday, and then mainly fine weather. Showers possible again Monday, strong southerlies turning westerly on Monday. RNZ National, 23.5 to 1.
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2: Great to have your company this afternoon. Great to have your feedback too. A lot of it coming in on gangs after that interview with the Green Party co-leader Marama Davidson. Bronwyn says she thinks there are rapists in all sorts of clubs and groups and gangs. And she says working with gangs might help because right now the system doesn't. That's from Bronwyn. This texter is backing the Greens too, saying there's nothing wrong with having a conversation with a gang member. On the other side of it though, and we've had a few of these, this from Ali. She says, I'm 80 and have been with the Greens since their inception. That ends today. 2101, if you want to get in touch with us about that or any of the other issues we are covering this afternoon. Monique Steele's with me for the Rural News. Hey Monique.
12: Kia ora, Guyon.
2: You've had a group of Apple industry leaders and I think some diplomats too in India. What have they been up to?
12: Yeah, well, they've been working quite closely with Indian growers there, sharing some of the secrets of our pip fruit success. But these leaders are assuring that helping grow India's apple industry won't hurt our own competition exporting there. So, yes, sector leaders and diplomats have returned from a week in India. They met state officials in Delhi and headed north to meet apple growers in Himachal Pradesh. It's the Western Himalayas region known as the Apple Bowl of India. Here, New Zealand is setting up a so-called Centre of Excellence. It's an apple orchard and research centre, so our experts can work with Indian apple growers to expand their own domestic production. And there's a similar project in the works for kiwifruit too. Apples and Pears Chief Executive Danielle Adsett says India deeply trusts New Zealand, and there's good opportunity to help Indian farmers increase productivity on their orchards, but it's not without its challenges. Like most have very old or senile trees producing few fruit, difficult terrain, hot weather and cold chain issues.
13: India should absolutely benefit. For New Zealand, we have been provided with tariff concessions and a quota. That's what we managed to get on the table, and the cooperation plan is what we offered up. At the moment, to export apples to India, we have to pay a 50% tariff. So very, very difficult market to make any margin on.
12: India was New Zealand's fourth largest export market for apples and pears in the year to June, with apples worth around $100 million. And a recent MPI report shows exports reached more than 38,000 tonnes in the year to December. But Ms. Adsett says New Zealand exported close to 50,000 tonnes this year, mostly Royal Gala. And the free trade agreement will see new quotas from year one. That's only during the off-season window for India of April to the end of August. And that's when the first 32,500 tonnes of apples will face a 25% tariff, and above that, they'll face the current 50%. Danielle Adsett says they'll likely exceed that quota volume next season.
13: India relies on imported apples, and they've got 1.4 billion people to feed. New Zealand makes up 6 to 7% of imported apples. So India will always be counter-seasonal to us, producing apples for a different market segment. New Zealand apples will be positioned at that premium end. And India fundamentally cannot produce enough apples for the demand that they have. I do not see a world in which New Zealand apples would compete directly with Indian apples.
12: Danielle Adsett says centres of excellence might be considered in other states later on, and possibly some off-site workshops deeper in the regions there too, going on.
2: And there's other gains for the pip fruit industry out there under this India FTA.
12: Yeah, those export volumes that face sort of 25% tariffs will gradually rise over the next 6 years. So by that time, 25% tariff on 45,000 tonnes, so that will increase. Meanwhile, the tariffs on pears into India will go down to 16.5%, but that's over the next decade, and that's with no quota limit there too. And Australia's FTA with India that it signed shortly before we did actually excluded apples. So yeah, the new FTA would come into effect October 20th, which is Tuesday next week.
2: That's rolled around. Thank you very much. That is Monique Steele there with the rural news. It's just hit 20 to 1. Let's skip across to the US now. Our correspondent in Washington, D.C. is the Nine News reporter, Lauren Tomasi. Hey, Lauren.
14: Hey, Guyon.
2: So the midterms is, the rallying is on. Donald Trump, I think he's gone west to rally in Arizona and Montana. But hey, these inflation numbers, they won't be doing him any favours.
14: Oh, I tell you what, I mean, the defining issue of these midterms has to be the economy, cost of living. It is just all anyone is talking about. And these new numbers out today is just such bad news for Republicans because you've got inflation on the rise again. I mean, it's mostly boosted by the energy costs that we are seeing, which we know huge result of Donald Trump's war on Iran. You've got petrol prices going up and up, and that is pushing prices up just across the board. So this is going to be such a dominating topic. And you've got Donald Trump trying to drum up support among his bases. I mean, this is more red states today. We're seeing, him out with his trademark red hat in places where he won during the 2024 election. But that is the concern for Republicans, that they could be losing support in some of these key seats. And you know, right now they've got the trifecta, the Congress, the House and the White House. But they know that this is a tight race and it could go either way here.
2: Yeah, with 3.7% inflation, that is not a number that they're going to like, yeah. Is it? Now, helping them sell the message is Katie Zachariah. She's the press secretary who's made her debut. But what people are sort of counting how many Scaramucci's she's going to last now.
14: Exactly.
2: Not helped by this questions now about her background. I mean, she's an attorney, I think, but just where she got that past the bar exam and things have started coming under a bit of scrutiny, right?
14: Exactly right. There are just so many questions popping up about the new press secretary. I mean, she took her first White House briefing yesterday, and that in itself lasted, you know, around 15 minutes and only took three questions. So were you questions
2: watching
14: already. I was there. There were no questions.
2: Yeah.
14: No, just questions up the front. No questions in, but we will work on that. But look, I think the big question is now is all about this law degree, because it was right after that press conference that Katie Zachariah was out with the US president as he was leaving the White House. And she was asked, where did she pass the bar? Because she did have a law degree at university, but there's no evidence that she's ever actually passed the bar exam. Mm. And she said she did it in China. So quite unclear what that means. And big implications here too, Guyon, because, you know, it is illegal to say that you're a practicing lawyer if you haven't passed the bar. So Ethics Watch filing a complaint today about
2: that. How many
14: that.
2: Scaramucci's would you give him? I mean, just for the uninitiated, that he lasted 11 days, old Anthony Scaramucci.
14: He did.
2: Yeah, that has become a metric of time for political geeks, hasn't it?
14: It certainly has. And, you know, one Scaramucci, 11 days. There has been talk, you know, will it be 1.5 Scaramucci's? Because I think the big thing, Guyon, you know, Donald Trump is always watching the telly. And the performance yesterday, a little bit lackluster. So will it be up to par for Donald Trump? And how many Scaramucci's will it be?
2: Yeah. And just finally, is he losing his appetite for... You know, they say the revolution won't be televised, but the execution will be. They were talking about this. Is he calling off that, is he?
14: Look, it is so interesting. This is Nidal Hassan that we're talking about, that ex-army major convicted of killing 13 people at Fort Hood, and the Pentagon boss, you know, publicly declaring that there would be this live-streamed execution by firing squad. But Donald Trump's really casting doubt on this guy. He said, you know, again, we'll see. And we know now behind the scenes that the US president didn't actually initially know that Nidal Hassan was paralyzed from the waist down, which would certainly contribute to any optics. But look... the execution is still slated for December 3rd. It's not long away, but the White House really questioning whether or not that is the right move. And it would be a truly extraordinary and shocking one if it was to go ahead.
2: God, indeed. Thank you, Lauren Tomasi there out of the US. It's just hit 12:45. Well, sticking with Trump, he's done something of a U-turn on Ukraine, leaving the country reeling as Russia increases its attacks in its nearly five-year war against Kyiv. From promising Ukraine greater access to American air defence tech and threatening more sanctions on Russia, he's now lifted sanctions on Russian diesel and is calling for Vladimir Zelensky to be replaced. And Mr. Zelensky has said he feels betrayed by President Trump. Let's get more on this now from World Watch's Andrew McRae.
15: President Vladimir Zelensky says for the second night running, Ukraine received no warning from its partners of a Russian ballistic missile attack on Kyiv. And to make matters worse, Elon Musk and his SpaceX company appear to have started putting restrictions on Ukraine's use of Starlink, a vital tool allowing Kyiv to effectively guide drones to Russian targets and also protect Ukrainian skies. Mr. Zelensky says it's severely disrupting Ukrainian frontline operations.
16: A lot of different surprises on which you can't count when you have real partnership, and we count on partnership with the United States. We just want to be very honest, very clear, and be strong partners.
15: In a post on social media, Elon Musk says any limits on speed or usage are determined by the US military and president. President Trump says the US is still sharing intelligence with Ukraine. US Democratic Congressman Raja Krishnamurti told CNN he believes the Trump administration threatened President Zelensky if he continued to target Russian energy supplies.
17: Not only was some intelligence sharing not done according to officials, but Starshield, which is the military version of Starlink, was somehow disabled or throttled down.
15: A former British ambassador to Russia, Tony Brenton, told the BBC he believes the Trump U-turn towards Ukraine relates to the midterm elections in 3 weeks.
18: and he therefore wants to get gasoline and particularly diesel prices down. Now, he approached the Russians for help with this, and the Russians have said, yeah, we'll supply 300,000 metric tons of diesel. He approaches the Ukrainians and says to them, can you stop bombing Russian refineries? And the Ukrainians say, no, we required a joint ceasefire. So Trump's response is that the Russians are being helpful, the Ukrainians are not, and that's why we're in the situation we're in now.
15: President Zelensky's been in the UK overnight, and the contrast between the US and the British reaction to him was plain to see. He received a warm welcome from Prime Minister Andy Burnham.
19: It's a great privilege for me to welcome you to Downing Street today. And you've just seen the reaction outside. You've seen the solidarity and the support you've got from everybody here in Britain.
15: Andy Burnham promised to speed up the delivery of British-made air defences for Ukraine. President Zelensky has told Piers Morgan, Uncensored, that it's painful when President Trump chooses one side and it's not Ukraine, and he feels betrayed.
20: It's a pity that we are losing strong partner.
21: You think you're losing America?
20: Yeah, but not because of us. We can't be weak, otherwise we can't survive. Putin, he's losing at the battlefield.
15: BBC World Affairs reporter John Simpson believes Ukraine is entering a very critical period with massive Russian attacks and facing doubts it can rely on the United States.
22: And it's a real attempt to break the will of the Ukrainian people. And of course, the winter's forecast to be a difficult one.

0: you ask the question. I appreciate it.
1: Inside in court number three, the prosecution opened its case against him. The 51-year-old faces seven charges, three counts of rape, three counts of sexual assault, and one allegation of indecent assault. The accusations come from six women. Prosecutor Riel Carmi Jones KC told the court, he was ruthless, he was calculated, and he was manipulative. She described him as a sexual predator. His desire for some form of sexual contact was indiscriminate and voracious, she said. He could be nice when he wanted to be, but then demanding, entitled, a flirt with a huge sexual appetite, childlike in his expectation that his every desire should be met. The prosecution counsel told the court that the allegations spanned 10 years from 1999. Jurors were told one of the complainants said to Brand that she didn't want to do this as he was allegedly raping her. He is said to have replied, "Oh, come on, come on, don't be a spoil sport." This afternoon, we heard from the first prosecution witness, his former flatmate. He said Brand hoped that one day he would have been able to have slept with over 5,000 girls. That was his target.
2: Your host, Russell Brand.
1: The defendant rose to fame as a stand-up comedian before becoming a television and radio presenter. He went on to star in Hollywood films, including Forgetting Sarah Marshall and Get Him to the Greek. He's now proactive on YouTube and other forms of social media with his views on politics and religion. Russell Brand has denied all the charges and has pleaded not guilty.
3: That report from the BBC, it's about 8 minutes to one. A lot of feedback still coming in on gangs and politicians. 2101 if you want to get in touch. We had that interview with the Green Party co-leader Marama Davidson. Earlier we heard from an 80-year-old texter who said that they had supported the Greens since inception, but not after today. Several more of those kinds of texts coming in. Gerald says, at 69 I was going to vote Labour Green for the first time. That's fragile at best now. But this texter says, I'm 77 and totally embrace the Greens and Te Pāti Māori and their approach to the gangs situation. Thanks so much for your feedback on that. It's 8 minutes to one. Time to talk sport. Glenn Lama is in the studio with me today. Hey, Glenn.
4: Yeah, good afternoon.
3: Now, we'll start with the All Blacks. So we've got the team out for the second Bledisloe Cup. That's coming out today, is it?
4: Yes, 2 o'clock yep. is named, so just over an hour. And that's a game in Sydney against Australia on Saturday. And there are going to be a number of changes because a lot of injuries. Leroy Carter out with an ankle. We've got Anton Segner and Asafa Omua out with concussion. Ethan Blackadder, he tweaked his calf. He's not available either. So a few of those selections there are pretty straightforward. I mean, Shannon Frizzell's probably going to come in on the loose for Anton Segner. Josh Morby is probably the favourite to take over on the wing from Carter, although I like Fehefe and Nanafu. It'd be nice to have him back in the black jersey for this game. But maybe a few less certain in a couple of other positions. There's also a bit of speculation that Josh Jacob might come into first five, which would be interesting. Damien McKenzie played very well at first five last week, so it'll be interesting to see if Dave Rennie mixes that up. Might stay with McKenzie. And of course, Fabian Holland was an unlucky absentee from the last game at Eden Park at lock with Scott Barrett coming back in. But Barrett's under a concussion cloud as well. Even though he's been cleared to play, they might be a little reluctant to back Barrett up 2 weeks in a row, and Holland might be back in. So be interesting to see how it all shakes down in an hour.
3: Yeah, and what are the Aussies going to do? Because, I mean, they got a thrashing.
4: They did. Well, look, at the end of the day, they can play whoever they like, but the All Blacks are always going to be favourites in this game. I would be surprised if it's not another decisive victory.
3: Would you? Yeah. Mm. All right, let's stick with rugby. The Black Ferns, they're also in action this weekend, aren't they?
4: Yes.
3: And their team's out for the first of these three tests, is it, against France?
4: Yes, they released their first team this morning. They play in Hamilton this weekend. Ruhe Dumont is back in, the co-captain, after missing the last few games with injury. She'll start from the bench. Georgia Ponsonby, the other co-captain, will start at prop, so she'll be the on-field leader at the start of the game. A couple of other changes there as well, with Shaira Tuilotua coming in on the wing and Maamoana Vaipalu at lock. So a couple of changes there. They've got other test matches coming up against France in Whangarei and Christchurch over the next few weeks. And France, they're going okay. They've played 8 games in 2026, 6 wins, but one of their losses has been to New Zealand last

0: month, 28 points to 14. And New Zealand have been going pretty well this year. 7 wins from 8 games, just 1 loss to England. So yes, on home soil, New Zealand should be too strong for France, I think.
1: Yeah. Let's finish with golf. Ryan Fox, he's a busy man, isn't he? He's popped up in India. He's back on the course there, is he?
0: Yes, he's going to play in the DP World Tour. This is the European Tour's event in India at the Delhi Golf Club. Golf fans know that Ryan Fox is a big hitting player. He loves to get on the tee and let rip, but he's going to have to temper it this weekend because he's missing, and this is by choice, a very valuable club for him.
2: I don't have a driver in the bag this week, and I can't say I've ever had that in any tournament. So I heard so much last year that guys had done it, and you're like, oh, maybe there's 1 or 2 holes. And I think, you know, I played 9 holes a day, Monday, Tuesday, and played the Pro-Am today. And I think on Monday there was a couple of holes like, get on the tee. Or maybe I can get one down there. And you walk down the fairway and you're like, nope, it's not worth the risk.
0: Yeah, so the course, really interesting.
1: Is it because of the nature of the course?
0: Yes, it's tight, it's narrow, and it's not very, I guess the length of the holes are not don't suit his driver. So yeah, it's going to be fascinating to see how he goes this week in his very first pro tournament. He's been a pro for a long time now without a driver in his bag. That's his go-to club. So it's going to be fascinating to see how he goes. That actually gets underway later on tonight, New Zealand time.
1: Good stuff. Thanks very much for that. That is Glenn Lama there with your sports news. It's, 4 minutes to one. A lot of feedback still coming in on the gang issue in terms of that interview with Marama Davidson that we did with the Green Party. And this one, if being tough on gangs worked, then there would be no gangs, this listener says. As they say, insanity is doing the same thing over and over again and expecting different results. Thanks for your feedback on that one. Jesse Mulligan is with us to tell us what's coming up on afternoons. Hey, Jesse.
3: Kia ora, Guy. I just caught up with your post-debate analysis the other night, looking very flash on the TV.
1: Oh, yeah. Yep.
3: Hopefully more to come.
1: Yep.
3: After 1 o'clock
1: and
3: today.
1: And a great face for radio too, they tell me.
3: Well, you can do both. Fantastic. We're going to talk to the Kiwi guy who found himself in quite an unusual role. He's a champion kayaker and got shoulder-tapped being Brad Pitt's new movie as a stunt double. So it's a pretty exciting time for him. He'll tell us all about it today. The A to Z of Aotearoa continues. And we're on A for Akaroa today. Incredible history in that part of the world. I'm actually down nearby in Christchurch myself today. And political group chats after 3:30.
1: Yeah, we have nothing to talk about.
3: Plenty to talk. Yeah, we'll mention the debate, but also a couple of interesting stories. The Taxpayers Union complaining the Film Commission spending too much money in Cannes, including $4,000 on alcohol.
1: Oh, I saw they got upset about Mum, I'm Alien Pregnant or whatever that movie is too, didn't they?
3: They said they've already spent money on these films, so why are they spending money going to France? Of course, there's multiple sides to that story.
1: Yeah, sure.
3: But also, I don't know if you caught this new White House press secretary debut performance yesterday.
1: We're having a chat today about how many Scaramucci's she's going to last. That, of course, is a metric of time, which is 11 days, because that's how long that press
3: one Scaramucci, yeah.
1: Yeah.
3: I will bravely fly the flag of sympathy for her today. I don't think I'll get any support from my political group chat.
1: From me, because you kind of sense a gigantic pile-on coming on, don't
3: you? It's just something that doesn't quite sit right about people enjoying someone being humiliated.
1: No,
3: anyway.
1: I get that. But then there are questions about where she got her law degree now. And
3: somewhere so in China, apparently, is the latest answer.
1: It's not looking great for her, is it?
3: No, it's not.
1: Yeah, so you're going to have a chat about that. That'll be an interesting one. Thanks, Jesse. Jesse Mulligan with Afternoons after the 1 o'clock news. Thanks so much for listening over the hour, and thanks so much for all your feedback. Wow, I'm just looking at it now. It's really piling in on this issue of the gangs. This one in, for example, Kia ora, Guy, and I think it is appropriate for political parties to engage with gang families. They have high needs and are often marginalised from their communities, and they need to be heard, this listener says. Another one says many gangs are working to address harm in their community, such as getting off pee. Although, having said that, a lot of you getting in touch saying that that's it, you're not going to vote Green or Te Pāti Māori because of this engagement with the gangs. So thanks for the feedback from both sides on that one. 2101 if you want to get in touch with anything RNZ's covering over the afternoon. We're back at midday tomorrow. Thanks so much for listening. Kia pai tōra.
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5: RNZ News at 1 o'clock. Kia ora, good afternoon. I'm Angie Skerritt. Manama Davidson says the Greens do not endorse violence by gangs, but is defending her party's candidates engaging with community-led initiatives. The Greens are being criticised for posing for photos with members of the mongrel mob. Speaking to Midday Report, it was put to Manama Davidson that by posing for the photo, the candidates were endorsing the mongrel mob.
6: They were endorsing the community day and extending services to all communities deserving whānau, because there's whānau there, children, partners, wives, and so it's about supporting the community-led initiatives.
5: Ms Davidson says the Greens are the only party who have channeled funding into frontline organisations doing violence prevention work. The Labor leader has promised to make cancer treatment for children a priority if he's elected. Health NZ says a lack of staff at Starship Children's Hospital and high demand has caused it to reschedule some treatments. It says Starship Hospital is recruiting experienced and graduate nurses as quickly as possible. Chris Hipkins says the news is heartbreaking.
7: It shows the true extent of the crisis in our health system, and I want to give a reassurance to those families. I will absolutely make this a priority after the election to ensure that Starship is fully staffed and those children get the care that they absolutely deserve.
5: A spokesperson for the Health Minister says a handful of chemotherapy sessions have been delayed for a few days, but by no more than seven. Two bone marrow transplants have been moved, quote, slightly, but both are still going ahead. Ukraine's president says he feels personally betrayed by Donald Trump. The US president has recently lifted sanctions on Russian diesel and announced an energy ceasefire, which Russia has ignored. In an interview with British chat show host Piers Morgan, Volodymyr Zelensky says it seems Ukraine is losing long-term US support in its war against Russia.
8: It's a pity that we are losing strong partner. It's not about business for us. It's just our life. And this is our country. It's our body. So our home, our children. That's why it's painful when President Trump chooses one side, not our side. But we are okay that he's in the middle. But if you're in the middle, you have to stay in the middle.
5: Kiev is also reporting restrictions have been put on its use of Elon Musk's Starlink, a key frontline tool against Russia. Researchers say people are becoming increasingly disillusioned with the country. In a survey of 1,000 people, the Otago University's 8th Consumer Lifestyle Study found almost half believed they needed to go overseas to get ahead. Those who thought the country was a good place to live had also plunged from 80% 6 years ago to 68%. Lead researcher Leah Watkins says the context of the last study during the pandemic in 2020 is important.
9: But yes, certainly people are raising issues around the cost of living, social cohesion, and wanting that sense of optimism, wanting direction for the country.
5: The survey series began in 1979. The acclaimed Irish novelist Sally Rooney says she can no longer sell her books in Britain because of her support for the banned protest group Palestine Action. Ms. Rooney had said she would use proceeds from British sales and TV adaptations to support the Direct Action group after it was proscribed as a terrorist organisation. The BBC's David Salito reports.
10: Normal people, beautiful world, conversations with friends. Books that have brought huge critical acclaim and sales and made the Irish author Sally Rooney one of our best-known contemporary novelists. But her publisher, Faber, in full agreement with the writer, has now decided to suspend publishing in the UK. The reason? Sally Rooney's support for the direct action group Palestine Action. A spokesperson for Faber said, current legislation meant it could not pass on UK earnings to Sally Rooney, adding that to sell a writer's work and not be able to pass on earnings was an unconscionable situation for a publisher.
5: And heavy rainfall and flooding has affected one lane of State Highway 3 through Awakino Gorge. Stop-go traffic management is in place where the flooding is. Road users should expect delays. And that's the news.
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11: What's going on? And I mean, do you always say please and thank you to ChatGPT or Claude when